0: The US Secretary of State has told his Indian counterpart any violation of the blockade of Iran will not be tolerated. Marco Rubio also warned against what he called the illicit transport of Iranian oil in the Strait of Hormuz. He made the comments after Subramaniam Jaishankar called him to protest over the killing of three Indian seafarers by a US strike on a merchant vessel earlier this week. Hungary's main opposition Fidesz party has re-elected the former Prime Minister Viktor Orbán as its leader, despite its crushing election defeat in April. Despite the loss, the nationalist politician was in a defiant mood at his party conference. Nick Thorpe is in Budapest.
1: Viktor Orbán has largely disappeared from public view since his Fidesz party was swept from power in April. But today he was back, rallying the troops, trying to turn Fidesz into a strong opposition party. By the time the leaves fall this autumn, he said, Fidesz should be reorganized, strong and capable of returning to government. But for now, the party is in disarray. The shock of defeat, combined with the speed with which Prime Minister Peter Magyar and his Tisza government is dismantling the state which Mr. Orbán built, has demoralized his followers.
0: The Nigerian military says a retired army general who was kidnapped by unidentified gunmen in the northwest has died in captivity. Major General Rabah Abubakar and his wife were abducted in Katsina State last month. The whereabouts of his wife is unknown. Temesgen Debesai reports.
2: Days before news of his death emerged, a video shared on social media appeared to show Rabih Abubakar in captivity with an injury to his left leg. Authorities in Katsina State said he died from complications related to diabetes and hypertension. The Nigerian military has paid tribute to the army veteran, who local media say was 61 when he died, describing the loss as tragic. The military said it had not commented publicly on the abduction, while security agencies worked to secure his release.
0: BBC World News. Chinese authorities have reacted angrily to Washington's announcement earlier in the week that it was adding a number of Chinese companies to the Pentagon's list of firms it says are aiding China's military. The Chinese Commerce Ministry said on Saturday it was strongly dissatisfied with the move, which saw companies like automaker BYD and e-commerce giant Alibaba added to the register. It added, if Chinese firms are not treated fairly, Beijing would be forced to retaliate. Reports from Haiti say the chief of staff to the defense minister has been abducted by armed men in the capital, Port-au-Prince. James Boyard is believed to be the highest-ranking official to be kidnapped there in recent years. Local media reported that Boyard was seized in Bourdon, one of the few areas of the capital to be considered relatively safe. Brazil have drawn level with Morocco with an eye-catching goal from their star left-winger Vinicius Junior in the 32nd minute of their World Cup opening match being played before a packed audience in New Jersey. Morocco's 21st minute goal from their attacking midfielder Ismaël Saibari was also quite a stunner, enabling them to take the lead against the five-time World Cup champions. Haiti take on Scotland in an hour's time. James Louis Charles is a Haiti supporter who runs a grassroots football programme for children there. He's in Boston to watch his national team play Scotland.
3: I think everybody's going to show up. I think the stadium is going to be 50-50. I know there's a lot of Haitian Americans in the States that are looking forward to this match. We've been waiting for 52 years, so this is, for us, this is big. We have our own band, and it's called Rara. It's a very carnival-like atmosphere, so you're going to be seeing a lot of that at the stadium with a lot of horns and a lot of drumming.
0: Earlier, Qatar scored with just 2 minutes of stoppage time to spare before the final whistle, earning the team a 1-1 draw against Switzerland. And that's the latest BBC World News.
4: Hello, I'm Celia Hatton and you're listening to the newsroom from the BBC World Service. We begin with optimism from Washington and caution from Iran. President Trump says both countries are scheduled to sign a deal on Sunday, while the Iranians are downplaying claims they're on the brink of signing. But Pakistan, a key mediator, also said the deal was expected to be finalized within 24 hours, and they were preparing for the electronic signing. We must acknowledge that we've circled close to a deal before. Over the last few months, the Trump administration has repeatedly said an agreement was imminent. So what's different this time? Our correspondent Joe Inwood has this assessment. Joe starts with Mr. Trump's latest comments.
5: The fact that he hasn't said we're nearly there, he has said a deal will be signed within 24 hours. And that tallies with basically the same sentiment that's come from Shahbaz Sharif, the Prime Minister of Pakistan, who's been mediating, who says a deal will be done in 24 hours. And even the Iranians, who have said, we don't think it'll be within 24 hours, but are saying a deal is basically there. This is the first time we've had all three of the major parties involved in these talks all saying, not we think it's almost there, but it is done. And I think that is why there is a legitimate feeling that this could be different.
4: Do we know what's in this deal?
5: Everyone agrees, it seems, that the Strait of Hormuz will be open as a consequence. That crucial waterway that we've spoken about so many times, that will be opened. Both competing blockades, it seems, will be lifted. There is talk, I think, of some economic restrictions being lifted on Iran. So whether it's some of their assets being unfrozen, there was talk indeed of that already happening from the UAE today, or whether it is going to be some of the sanctions being lifted. So those are the major things. Really, what's important here, I think, is what is not included. Because really what we're not getting to are the really, really thorny issues. The things which, before this all started, we're posing diplomatic problems for the Americans. Things like the nuclear file, what to do with the highly enriched uranium, what to do about proxies. From the Iranians' point of view, what to do about American military presence around the region. Well, all of that is not being dealt with in this. And what they're doing is saying, right, we'll open the strait, we won't fight for 60 days, and all the really difficult things that have been massive global diplomatic headaches for years and years and years, we'll deal with those in the next 60 days. So, yes, this is clearly positive, but it is not the end of the story.
4: When it comes to the signing of a deal, presumably both sides want to present this deal in terms that are favorable to them. Will that also factor into the timing of when a deal's signed?
5: So one of the things that was really interesting is that we've now got from, specifically from Shahbaz Sharif, that it is going to be done digitally. So what we won't be getting is the big kind of grand ceremony that we might have expected, which maybe the Pakistanis might have wanted. Because let's be honest, the Pakistanis have done a really, really good job here of bringing these two warring sides together. They're probably not going to get their big summit moment. In terms of what both sides want to present, you're absolutely right. For both sides, they need to say, we've got some sort of victory here. Now, for the Iranians, many people have said them just surviving this is a victory. They're not going to be getting large compensation packages out, but they might be getting, although, you know, reparations, as they would put it, but they might be getting the unfreezing of assets. They might be getting the lifting of sanctions. The Americans, the really important thing is for Donald Trump to be able to, and in fact, he says it right in the top of his social media post. He starts off by criticizing what's called the JCPOA, the deal that President Obama signed and that he pulled out of. He needs to be able to say at the end of this that the deal he has got is in some way better than that one. And that is the question that many people, critics of the president and former supporters of the president, are asking. The past 3 months, what has been achieved other than vast destruction to Iran, damage to the global economy, and really a destabilizing of the region? Because if he hasn't got a better deal, why do it in the first place?
4: Joe Inwood. Staying in the Middle East, a few days ago, a UN commission accused Israeli authorities of being involved in West Bank settler attacks that have injured or killed Palestinians. Israel rejected the findings, saying the commission had relied on what it called unsubstantiated allegations. The report came as several Western governments, including France, Canada, and Britain, imposed sanctions on individuals and networks accused of enabling attacks against Palestinians by Jewish settlers in the occupied West Bank. Weira Davis reports from the West Bank town of Taibe, which in recent weeks has come under regular attack from nearby illegal Jewish outposts.
6: A couple of days ago, this agricultural land just outside the Palestinian village of Taibe in the West Bank was set ablaze. The whole mountaintop was on fire. Even now, the embers are still smouldering and you can see all the dead wood and burnt bracken. Now, nobody knows exactly who was responsible. Palestinians suspect it was Jewish settlers from a nearby illegal, newly built outpost trying to encroach on their land. But what is clear is that when the villagers came up here to try and put out the fire, they were met by a mob of angry armed settlers, some of whom fired in the air and scared them off. Luckily, this wind didn't take hold. The olive trees just below me were not engulfed by fire. But Palestinians say It's indicative of what they face now nearly every day, from armed settlers who've set up these outposts on the hills all around here.
7: Huda people, they hit them. They stole the phones and they destroyed two cars.
1: Father Bashar Fawadli is the parish priest here in Taibe and says the impact of the increasing settler attacks on his community has been devastating.
7: There is a new mentality, extremist and fanatic mentality, with the new settlers who would to put a new outpost for themselves under the name of Hilltop Youth and would to occupy more land, would to kick the Palestinians out from this land.
6: Taibe is also one of the oldest Christian communities in the West Bank. This church dates from the 5th century AD. But locals say the impact of increasing settler violence and settlement activity has had a huge impact on their lifestyle and also their economy.
8: My family is from Taibe. Our family tree goes back more than 600 years from the town.
1: Madis Khoury is part of the family that runs the famous Taibe Brewery. She says business has been hit hard by recent conflicts and that settler violence intimidates everyone in the village.
8: On the first day of the war, on February 28th, it was a Saturday, and there were 30 armed settlers that entered the town, trespassed onto my family's land, stole my cousin's horse and baby horse with the police, Israeli police and the military, and walked out of town. And we couldn't stop them. We couldn't call anyone to help us out.
6: Out of a population of just 1,500, 15 families have left here in the last 3 years. But the UK and other Western governments recently announced a limited package of sanctions against individuals and bodies that enable settler violence against Palestinians.
1: There's been an explosion of violence by settlers in the West Bank. 9 Palestinians were wounded last week when settlers attacked the town of Huara. Footage from the scene showed masked assailants and at least one soldier beating Palestinians and damaging property. Israel has criticized the latest sanctions, saying they imposed a political stance on the right of Jews to settle in the land of Israel. But Palestinians and campaign groups say they don't go far enough. In recent months, several Palestinians have been killed and there have been hundreds of settler attacks, which have a devastating impact on the economy and livelihoods of Palestinians here in the West Bank.
4: Wira Davis. You're listening to The Newsroom on the BBC World Service. Can or should a country try to put a defined limit on its population? That's the question the people of Switzerland are being asked to answer on Sunday when they vote in a referendum to decide whether to cap their population at 10 million people. Right now, Switzerland's population stands at just over 9 million. Julia Hamilton is a journalist based in Switzerland, and she's been speaking to Caroline Wyatt.
9: The voters have been asked to say either yes or no to the proposal called No to 10 Million. It's an immigration initiative which wants to cap the Swiss population at 10 million people by 2050. Right now, the population stands at about 9.1 million. So once the population reaches 9.5 million, then the government will be obliged to take measures if this vote, of course, goes through.
10: And is this really a referendum about levels of immigration?
9: Well, the right-wing Swiss People's Party, which launched this initiative in the first place, they are arguing that, yes, the immigration had increased in an uncontrolled manner since 2007 and that it could soon exceed the 10 million mark and that, of course, there is housing, public services are all under strain because of immigration.
10: And what do the polls suggest about support for the measure? I mean, are they showing roughly even levels for yes or for no?
9: Right now, the suggestions that it's going to be very close, something like 53% of people are against and 45% people are for. And of course, some people are still undecided. We should be getting results sort of late-ish afternoon on Sunday to find out exactly what the outcome is.
10: And what are Swiss voters' main concerns in all of this?
9: Well, so the main concern is that Switzerland's growing population is putting pressure on housing. I myself have spoken to some people who live in Geneva housing estates who said that they have to wait for 1, 3, 5, even sometimes up to 10 years for an apartment. And because there are so many people waiting in queues, so it's very difficult to find accommodation. They're also saying that there is pressure in schools and kindergartens and on public services and transport. But of course, the opponents are saying that the problem is not immigration itself. The problem is that there is no affordable accommodation available. So there are many questions being discussed in the society about this. And the people who are opposing this initiative, many businesses in Switzerland actually employ foreign staff, and they say that this could be a big blow to the economy and to their ability to hire foreign workers to fill those jobs that requires foreign talent.
10: And is this, in terms of the campaigning, has it been quite a polarizing debate, rather similar to the Brexit referendum here?
9: Actually, it has been likened to a Swiss Brexit in some of the media because this would potentially isolate Switzerland from the EU. Because not only that the government would be obliged to take measures once the population reaches 9.5 million, then once it reaches 10 million, then the country will be forced to exit the free movement agreement with the EU. And that, of course, would lead to problems with its biggest trade partner, the European Union.
4: Julia Hamilton speaking to Caroline Wyatt. Sports now, and it's not every day we'd cover a basketball game, but then it's not every day a team could win the NBA's basketball championship for the first time in more than 50 years. Not only that, they could clinch it, having staged the largest comeback ever in the history of the league's finals. That extraordinary comeback by the New York Knicks against the San Antonio Spurs means the Knicks are now potentially one game away from the title. A huge moment for the team and, of course, for fans like Sarah and Greg.
11: We've waited 53 years for this, and traveling for hours is nothing. But it's beautiful weather, beautiful city. Let's go, baby. Let's do it.
12: I watched the Knicks when I was in middle school in the 90s, and now my son is here with me and has the passion that I have, and like, couldn't be more excited.
4: And Spurs fan Monica is still holding on to hope.
13: I know this is not our best performance, whether it's youth or whether it's an experience or whether it's just nerves or something like that. Like, I don't know. It's just, I know we can do better, but I do have a lot of hope because we would be the team to blow a 30-point lead, but we would also be the team to have a 3-win comeback. So I have a lot of faith in them, and I think they learn and adapt very, very quickly for being such a young team. And I'm very excited to see how this game turns out.
4: Well, the game begins in a few minutes' time in San Antonio, Texas. Our correspondent Neda Tofik is going to be following the action from New York, which is expected to erupt if the Knicks win. Neda, the stakes are high for this game. Talk us through how the Knicks got to this point.
14: Oh, absolutely. You know, I'm outside of Madison Square Garden and the crowds are already chanting, everyone hoping that the Knicks takes this today. Of course, a best of seven series. They are up 3-1. Look, this is a team that has real chemistry. They were together, a few of them, during the NCAA at Villanova University. And so you can tell on the court just their trust and just the synergy between all of them as they play. And they're coming into this match with really so much momentum behind them from Wednesday's game. And because, Celia, it's not just that they were 29 points down. It's that with the way the game ended, they were down by 1 point with mere seconds on the clock. You had Jalen Brunson hoisting up a 3-pointer. It clanged off the basketball rim, but there was another amazing player, OG Anunoby. And if you watch the playback, Celia, you know, he uses his fingertips to so gently tip in the ball on the rebound. And that brought the Knicks to win that game by just 1 point. And the coach, Mike Brown, called it the most iconic shot in the history of New York basketball. And when I tell you that the entirety of, you know, New York, the streets, the stadium, it was pandemonium. Nobody could believe that a game that was going so badly for them ended in such an iconic way. And so today, that joy is really carried through. Everyone is hoping Knicks can take it in five. We'll see if they're able to do that.
4: I'm amazing. I mean, you're speaking to us right from the heart of Manhattan. I mean, tell us about the Knicks hysteria happening all over New York.
14: Oh my goodness. You know, I had one fan say, you know, Knicks fans are very used to losing. They've been waiting so long for this. And all you hear about is everybody talking about the vibes in the city, Celia. There really has been such a vibe shift. As I say, it's the fact that people have waited for, you know, the last time they were in the finals was 1999, but there hasn't been a win since 1973. This is such a loved franchise. And as I say, the players are so beloved here, you know, in the post-match interviews, they're laughing and joking, but also talking about, you know, the seriousness of, you know, of wanting to win this and bring this one home. The fans have been so dedicated, and as I say, there have been street parties, people putting out screens on everything from cars to broadcasting it out their apartment windows on buildings for people to watch alongside them.
4: Okay, very exciting, Netta. Thank you very much. Well, let's go from one sport to the other in the U.S., the Football World Cup. The match between Brazil and Morocco has just finished. It ended 1-1. There was also another 1-1 draw in an earlier game, Qatar and Switzerland in San Francisco. Our correspondent John Bennett is outside the New Jersey Stadium where the Brazil-Morocco game took place. John, take us through what happened.
15: It was a gripping match, Celia. Morocco put in a brilliant performance in the first half. They took the lead. Brahim Diaz with an exquisite through ball to Ismael Saibari, who chipped the goalkeeper. 1-0 to Morocco. And the Brazil fans, who outnumbered the Morocco fans in the stadium, it was a sea of yellow. They were absolutely stunned. But to their credit, Brazil, despite not being at their best, fought back. Vinicius Junior, the star of the team, cutting in on his right foot, a beautiful finish. The second half was a bit less entertaining, but I think 1-1 was a fair result. One of the best games, though, so far at the World Cup.
4: Amazing. And coming up, though, Scottish eyes are on Boston, where Scotland's due to begin their first World Cup match in 28 years in just over half an hour's time when they take on Haiti. Take us through that one.
15: Yes, looking forward to this one because it's a game that both teams will be targeting a win because they're in this tough group with Brazil and Morocco. And Scotland's a great story being back at the World Cup for the first time since 1998. But Haiti, they are back for the first time since 1974. They've qualified despite not being able to play any of their matches at home due to unrest in the country. The manager actually has never been to Haiti, but they've been able to recruit players with heritage from Haiti, from France, and they've built a really good, solid team. So they'll be hoping to start their World Cup with something special today against Scotland. Should be a very close match.
4: Exciting, John. And how does the atmosphere there compare to other World Cups you've covered?
15: Well, it's starting to build now. You've mentioned the basketball. It was NBA fever when I arrived in New York. But just over the last couple of days, we've had football fever. We saw in Times Square the Brazil and Morocco fans gathering. So the NBA basketball, I think, grabbing most of the attention at the moment. But the World Cup fever, certainly here in New York and New Jersey, is building.
4: Okay, well, we're expecting that to change over time, I'm sure. Okay, John Bennett, thank you very much. John speaking to us from outside the New Jersey Stadium, where that Brazil-Morocco game just finished just in the last few minutes, ending 1-1. More information available, of course, on the BBC News website. And last, what are the chances of answering an exam question on a piece of work you inspired? That's exactly what happened to Emily Cullen's 15-year-old son in Ireland when he sat down to write his English exam and saw inside the exam paper a poem his mother had written about him years before. Branka Lessa de Sa tells us more.
16: Emily Cullen, a poet from Galway, had spent the morning helping his son cram in some revision for his afternoon English exam.
17: It was an ordinary day like every other, except with the tension of the state exam that morning and trying to do last-minute revision of Shakespeare quotes.
16: So when she met him afterwards, and he looked pleased, she assumed their work had paid off.
17: He had a big, broad smile on his face, and I thought, oh, that's good, he must have remembered his Shakespeare quotes.
16: But it wasn't Macbeth or Hamlet that had come up on 15-year-old Lee's paper. Instead, it was a poem written by Emily herself, about him.
17: He said, "You won't believe it, Mum, the poem you wrote about me came up in the paper." And I said, "What?" And he said, "The one about the chalk."
16: Envoy in Chalk was written by Emily after she spotted something Lee had written in chalk on the pavement outside their home. He was 8 years old, and the message read, "The world is great." It was just what Emily needed.
17: To bring me back to reality and to remind me that things weren't so bad and there was beauty all around me and lots of wonder in the everyday.
16: The poem was first published as an Irish Times poem of the week, before later appearing in Emily's third collection, Conditional Perfect. But 7 years later, she could never have imagined it would come up on her son's exam paper.
17: It was just the most flabbergasting moment. I kind of thought it felt like it was in another dimension.
16: Lee had also been in shock when he flipped open his exam and saw his mother's words. Initially, the coincidence posed the problem. Admit in his answer that the poem was about him and risk seeming delusional, or respond to it as he would any other text.
17: When he took a moment, he thought, well, the person grading my exam probably won't believe that that I inspired the poem and that my mum wrote the poem about something that I chalked in the pavement. So he opted to respond to the question in the third person.
16: Once the exam was over, the emotions sunk in. Lee asked his mum to pick him up so he could tell her.
17: I got quite emotional about it, as you would, and I was just, my breath was taken away, really. I was just kind of in a state of pleasant shock.
16: Emily's life has changed considerably since she wrote Envoy in Chalk. Her own mother has since died, and she's now caring for her 95-year-old father, who recently returned home from hospital. The world is great. Those words her son wrote on the pavement all those years ago remain more important than ever.
17: We do have to kind of remind ourselves of the gift that life is, and the gift, you know, of the wonders all around us in abundance amid the darkness and the dark times.
16: For Emily, there is no better reminder of this wonder than having her own 15-year-old son answer an exam question on a poem she wrote, inspired by him.
17: It's an amazing thing. I mean, what are the odds that would happen? It's kind of a once-in-a-lifetime synchronicity, really.
4: Emily Cullen, ending that report by Branka Lessa-Dissa. You've been listening to The Newsroom with me, Celia Hatton. Our main news: President Donald Trump has said a deal to end fighting between the U.S. and Iran is scheduled to be signed on Sunday, but Iran's cast doubt on the timing. The U.S. has warned India against breaking its blockade of Iran after Delhi protested against the killing of three sailors on an oil tanker. Viktor Orban has told his Fidesz party that they will return to power in Hungary after being reappointed as leader despite a crushing election defeat. More information on all those stories available on the BBC News website. Thank you for joining us on the BBC World Service. 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
20: Up on The Happy Pod, the man who went missing on Mount Everest and then was found crawling to base camp 6 days later. Dawa Sherpa's family had assumed the worst. Also, the teenager who was surprised to find his exam paper included a poem he'd inspired. The boy who can impersonate more than 100 birds. And how a German student ended up in charge of a Swedish island. All of that and more uplifting stories after this news summary.
21: BBC News with Danielle Yawovetska. President Trump has claimed a deal with Iran that would prevent it from developing a nuclear weapon and see the Strait of Hormuz immediately reopened will be signed on Sunday. But the US president's social media post came after Iran's foreign ministry spokesman, Ismail Baghaei, expressed caution over any signing, saying, "We will have to wait and see about its exact date." Meanwhile, the U.S. Secretary of State Marco Rubio has told his Indian counterpart that any violation of the current U.S. blockade of Iran will not be tolerated. Subramaniam Jaishankar had called Mr. Rubio to protest the killing of three Indian sailors by a U.S. strike on their ship. Hungary's main opposition Fidesz party has reappointed the former Prime Minister Viktor Orban as its leader, despite its heavy election defeat in April. Mr. Orban told the party's conference that he took responsibility for the defeat after admitting to strategic mistakes. The Nigerian military says a retired army general who was kidnapped by gunmen in the northwest has died in captivity. Rabba Abubakar and his wife were abducted in Katsina State last month by armed men. Local authorities now say he died from complications related to hypertension and diabetes. Reports from Haiti say the chief of staff to the country's defense minister has been abducted by armed men in the capital, Port-au-Prince. James Boyard is believed to be the highest-ranking official to be kidnapped in Haiti in recent years. Chinese authorities have reacted angrily to Washington's announcement earlier in the week that it was adding a number of Chinese companies, including automaker BYD, to the Pentagon's list of firms it says are aiding China's military. And at the Men's Football World Cup, the five-time champions Brazil drew 1-1 with the Africa Cup of Nations champions Morocco. Earlier, Qatar scored a dramatic late equaliser to also secure a 1-1 draw with Switzerland.

0: BBC News.
1: This is the Happy Pod from the BBC World Service. I'm Holly Gibbs, and in this edition, a remarkable survival.
2: I didn't think I would be alive. I thought I would perish this way. As the oxygen ran out, I couldn't walk. I didn't eat anything for the first 2 days. Then I began chewing ice.
1: The man who spent 6 days alone on Mount Everest. Also on this podcast, how one mother's poem to her son ended up in his exam years later. The joy of winning your own tiny island.
3: I think this taught me to just try things, even if they don't really seem promising at first. To just do all the crazy stuff that you think doesn't really make sense.
1: And
4: it's my favorite bird, the resplendent quetzal.
1: The boy who can mimic more than 100 birds. We start with the story of a climbing guide who miraculously survived alone on Mount Everest for 6 days, with no equipment and almost no food. Dawa Sherpa's family feared the worst when he didn't return with his group and started planning his funeral. He was last seen on the most dangerous part of the mountain, where oxygen is limited. But then a team clearing rubbish spotted him sliding and slowly crawling towards base camp. He was airlifted to Nepal's capital, where he spoke to the BBC's Kamal Pariyar.
5: I met him in the hospital bed and he looked extremely happy to have new life and glad to meet his family members. He looked a little bit tired, but he was very excited to talk with me. He never thought he would see his wife and daughter again. He was forced to stay behind after his oxygen ran out.
2: I didn't think I would be alive. I thought I would perish this way. I didn't go missing. I was forced to stay behind as my oxygen ran out. As the oxygen ran out, I couldn't walk. I didn't eat anything for the first 2 days. Then I began chewing ice. It pained my teeth. I chewed the ice hard. No oxygen, but I had some chocolates in my pockets.
5: He had lost his bag as well. And during that time, he had also fallen into a crevasse, okay? This is how he explained how he come out of the crevasse and made his way safe back to home.
2: Then, stepping on the snow, I stood up and looked above. I felt I could get out from there. I concluded that I could do that. Then I searched for ropes. I found the ropes nearby. Then I caught a rope and moved some distance. But there was another avalanche. It was likely to get bigger. Nonetheless, I got through the snow and moved downwards. I walked throughout that night. Then I came close to base camp. There's a group called the SPCC, the Sagarmatha Pollution Control Committee. Its boys were going up to collect the waste. I met them. They carried me down.
5: Everyone is saying that it's a miracle, you know. It's been very hard for the people to believe his story of survival. I got chance to meet a lot of people and his well-wishers and his relatives as well. They were there with flowers and bouquet, and they were wishing his speedy recovery. And they said that this is only possible when there is a Sherpa, okay? They were praising his bravery and they were praising his will for the life, praising the power of Sherpas. And also, they talked about anything is possible when there is a Sherpa alive. And I talked to his wife and daughter also. They were very much happy to see Dawa Sherpa alive, but they're still waiting for the answers about why he was left alone.
1: Chris Thrall was on the climb with Dawa. He explains how he became separated from the group.
6: Dawa sat down on his backpack, as he had done hundreds of times before, to take a short rest. And as I descended the next 1,500 metres alone, I came across the Polish climber with no oxygen, battling fairly severe frostbite. So immediately, my attention obviously turned to the weakest member of the trio. What should have taken 2 hours, the conditions were so bad, and with no oxygen, took about 11 hours. Complete whiteout, all the ropes were a foot under snow. We were just, you know, guessing which way to go, and that we didn't all end up in a crevasse is quite a godsend.
1: Chris also describes hearing the news Dawa was alive one day after going to see Dawa's family.
6: It's kind of crazy. One minute

0: to be fighting back tears with his daughter, and then the next minute to see him doing a Crocodile Dundee and crawling into town. It's you know, absolutely amazing, beyond words. Looking forward to speaking to him, but moreover, absolutely fascinated to know what happened. Just amazed by it all, really. How he would have crossed the Kimbu Icefall with no ladders, beggars belief. That takes it from a sort of utterly brutal ninja feat of endurance to just something else again. I mean, you're talking serious, serious ice climbing. Just incredible.
1: That was Chris Thrall. Now, what are the chances of answering an exam question on a piece of work you inspired? That's exactly what happened to Emily Cullen's son when he turned the page of his English test and saw a poem she had written about him. Branka Lesser-Dissart reports.
2: Emily Cullen, a poet from Galway, had spent the morning helping her son cram in some revision for his afternoon English exam.
3: It was an ordinary day like every other, except with the tension of the state exam that morning and trying to do last-minute revision of Shakespeare quotes.
2: So when she met him afterwards, and he looked pleased, she assumed their work had paid off.
3: He had a big, broad smile on his face, and I thought, oh, that's good, he must have remembered his Shakespeare quotes.
2: But it wasn't Macbeth or Hamlet that had come up on 15-year-old Lee's paper. Instead, it was a poem written by Emily herself, about him.
3: He said, "You won't believe it, Mum, the poem you wrote about me came up in the paper." And I said, "What?" And he said, "The one about the chalk."
2: Envoy in Chalk was written by Emily after she spotted something Lee had written in chalk on the pavement outside their home. He was 8 years old, and the message read, "The world is great." It was just what Emily needed.
3: To bring me back to reality and to remind me that things weren't so bad and there was beauty all around me and lots of wonder in the everyday.
2: The poem was first published as an Irish Times Poem of the Week, before later appearing in Emily's third collection, Conditional Perfect. But 7 years later, she could never have imagined it would come up on her son's exam paper.
3: It was just the most flabbergasting moment. I kind of thought it felt like it was in another dimension.
2: Lee had also been in shock when he flipped open his exam and saw his mother's words. Initially, the coincidence posed the problem. Admit in his answer that the poem was about him and risk seeming delusional, or respond to it as he would any other text.
3: When he took a moment, he thought, well, the person grading my exam probably won't believe that that I inspired the poem and that my mum wrote the poem about something that I chalked in the pavement. So he opted to respond to the question in the third person.
2: Once the exam was over, the emotions sunk in. Lee asked his mum to pick him up so he could tell her.
3: I got quite emotional about it, as you would, and my breath was taken away, really. I was just kind of in a state of pleasant shock.
2: Emily's life has changed considerably since she wrote Envoy in Chalk. Her own mother has since died, and she's now caring for her 95-year-old father, who recently returned home from hospital. The world is great. Those words her son wrote on the pavement all those years ago remain more important than ever.
3: We do have to kind of remind ourselves of the gift that life is and the gift of the wonders all around us in abundance amid the darkness and the dark times.
2: For Emily, there is no better reminder of this wonder than having her own 15-year-old son answer an exam question on a poem she wrote inspired by him.
3: It's an amazing thing. I mean, what are the odds that that would happen? It's kind of a once-in-a-lifetime synchronicity, really.
1: Emily Cullen ending that report by Branka Lesser-Dissart. To the state of Oklahoma now, and a 12-year-old boy with a very special talent. Take a listen to this. That is Samuel Henderson imitating bird calls. He can do 115 different types. A video of him performing at his school talent show went viral. Samuel and his mother Laurie have been speaking to my colleague Rachel Burden.
4: When I was 4 years old at the zoo, I started mimicking this great-toed grackle that was bothering my sister.
5: And what does the great-toed grackle sound like?
6: That is an incredible sound.
7: We have a video of him when it happened, and he actually jumped whenever it started talking back to him. It was a pretty neat moment.
5: So the bird certainly wasn't expecting it. And from there on, Samuel, you began to look at other birds and just pick up these extraordinary sounds. Was this Was this deliberate? Did you go home and listen to different bird sounds, or were these birds that you encountered when you were out and about?
4: Yeah, both. And also, I listened to them on my YouTube and search for sounds.
7: He's always liked birds. He's always said he wants to fly and was jealous. And then he found that birds are more beautiful and had more elaborate calls as he went along.
5: What bird have you got there, Samuel?
4: An American crow. I can do the crow that's from your country too.
5: I would love to hear a British crow. Why don't you do the American one first and then a British one, and we'll see if we can hear the difference.
4: I have to bob to be able to do the sound because it's so loud.
5: Okay, let's hear the British crow then. Typical, the British one definitely sounds more miserable, doesn't it?
4: Yeah.
5: Tell me about how you use your body, your voice, your throat to make these sounds. Because even if I wasn't trying to sound like a bird, I don't think I could produce the same noise that you do.
4: Like the barred owl, I have to build us a lot of air to be able to do it.
5: Well, we'd love to hear that. Can you do that for us? That's so beautiful. What are your favorite birds, Samuel?
4: The resplendent quetzal. And I really want to go get the stuffed animal of it.
5: Yeah, you can go and do that. While you do that, Laurie, tell us a bit more about Samuel as a boy then and what he's like as a child and his personality.
7: Samuel's always been very loud, very vocal. He is a people's person. He loves animals. He loves people. He loves to talk.
5: Samuel, you've got the bird that you wanted to get. What is it you're holding right now?
4: It's my favorite bird, the resplendent quetzal.
5: And what sound does this one make? Is that you making that sound, Samuel?
4: Yeah.
5: That is absolutely extraordinary. What has been the reaction then from people? Because it's gone viral, not just across America, but across the world, Laurie.
7: It has. We've actually received gifts as far as Australia. They've sent him stuffed birds, kookaburras.
5: I feel like I'm in the forest listening to that.
7: Every day.
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1: 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To Sweden next, a country with more than 250,000 islands. 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
11: Guys, you're not going to believe this. We are going to win a contest to win an island in Sweden.
12: What are you talking about?
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13: Bonjour la Suède, on est vos parents parfaits pour votre île.
14: Soy Dani, latinoamericana y doctora en Suiza.
15: Do you like Sweden?
16: I was actually planning a trip to Sweden when I learned of this opportunity.
15: What do you plan to do on the island?
16: Just enjoy the nature. I'm sorry, I know that makes me sound kind of boring.
15: That's okay, you'll fit right in.
17: Hey, ich bin Miri. Ich bin 27 Jahre alt und Illustratorin aus Deutschland.
1: The last winner there was German art student Miriam Wieskmann. She's been speaking to Stephanie Prentice.
18: When I got the email that I actually won the island, I don't know, I couldn't believe it was true. Yeah, I think it's going to be really nice. I'm like the official custodian of the island, but I don't really have any tasks to do. So it's more like a symbolic thing. And the main prize is actually a travel voucher for 20,000 crowns, which is like around 2,000 euros. So I'll actually be traveling there with like a really good friend from childhood. And I think that's going to be the most exciting part.
19: So tell me a little bit about your island.
18: I think all of the five islands that you could win are quite similar in size. So there's not really any buildings on there. So you can't really live there. And I think mine is about like 9 kilometers from the shore. So it's not that easy to get there. But people have told me that you can use a kayak or a stand-up paddle to get there. And in the summertime, there's mostly birds living on the island. So I'm going to be there in September now and hopefully don't annoy them too much.
19: How different is this to your normal life, going from living in Germany to kayaking to your private island?
18: It's really different, I think, because right now I live like in a smaller city in Germany, and I like study communication design, and I mostly focus on illustration right now. And I think it's going to be really nice to be out in nature, because that's what gives me most inspiration for my art and my illustration practice. And I think spending time there and with the birds can be super inspiring for me for another project, or like maybe a book or a comic or something.
19: What is it about Sweden or Swedish culture that really resonates with you?
18: It feels to me like much less stressful than life in Germany in some way. I feel like some of the stereotypes about like German culture might be true, that it's like really punctual. Everything is kind of strategic and like logical maybe, and it has to make sense. And I feel like when I'm in Sweden, I can kind of like leave that behind and just having like a more direct connection to nature.
19: And you said that you were surprised to win, but now that you have, what has that really taught you?
18: I think it has taught me to just try things, even if they don't really seem promising at first, like to just do all the crazy stuff that you think doesn't really make sense, or like doesn't really have high prospects of winning.
19: You've seen the island obviously in pictures and things and online, but how do you think you'll feel when you're on that paddleboard or on that canoe and you see it for the first time?
18: I'm not really sure. I'm really, really excited to see how it's going to feel. I think just taking the flight or like the train, we haven't decided quite yet, to Sweden to know that I'm going to see the island, it's going to feel really, really exciting. And I think I'm just going to be really happy to actually see this island that I've talked about so much now. And I think it's going to feel really surreal to be there. And yeah, I'm also really excited to meet the people who live in the region and to hear their stories.
19: I mean, you might end up being a bit of a local celebrity, actually.
18: Yeah, maybe. I don't know. Like, it's really funny because actually the first newspaper that reached out to me was like the local newspaper from this town. And I was really excited to give them interview, and like they published it. So yeah, it's going to be interesting to see if people like recognize me and maybe want to chat with me. So that would be really nice. And I'm really looking forward to meet them.
1: Miriam Wieskman speaking to Stephanie Prentice. Barry Manilow has enjoyed a 60-year-long career in entertainment, but the American singer recently had to take a break after being diagnosed with lung cancer. Now he's recovered and at the age of 82 is back doing what makes him happy. The Happy Pod's Charlotte Gallagher has been to meet him at one of his rehearsals.
20: Ultimate showman, Barry Manilow is back performing just months after recovering from cancer.
21: I'm feeling great. Great. Yes, everything's all better.
22: You look fantastic. It is really hard to believe that you have been so unwell. Were you scared at all during that point, or did you think, I'm going to get through this?
21: It was a rough ride. It was 7 days in ICU and... because, you know, it wasn't so much the surgery that got me. It was the pneumonia that got me. I could have gone home after the surgery. They threw that tumor in the garbage, yeah. And I could have gone home. And it was pneumonia that kept me in the hospital for a long time.
22: You're facing your own mortality. And then also, I know how much you love performing, and you weren't able to perform for quite some time. How did that feel?
21: It was agony. I have no patience. I know the doctor said it would take a while for everything to come back, but it was agony. I hated just sitting and waiting. They really did a number on me, and it took a long time to recover from it. It really did, longer than I thought.
20: Because for Barry Manilow, performing on stage is what makes him happy.
21: I like being with my band and the crew and their family. So that's what I was missing. I was missing this.
22: And your fans are like family as well. Because, yeah. I mean, they follow you everywhere. Some of them have seen you 60, yeah. 70 times. Why do you think you inspire that devotion? Because not every artist has that.
21: I've never been able to answer that question. I have no idea. I'm just a guy, a skinny guy that plays the piano. That's what I think of myself. I don't know why I've got these wonderful people that's been supporting me for years and years. And I've met them, and they're great people. They really are.
22: The Fanalos.
21: Yeah, Fanalos, right.
22: And do you still get the knickers thrown at you? Do you still get the knickers thrown on stage?
21: No more.
22: No. Do you miss it?
21: No more, no.
22: Is there any kind of showgirls or showmen out there at the moment that you think, oh, I'd quite like to work with them? Or
21: Everybody would say Gaga.
22: She's amazing.
21: She's amazing. Mm. Absolutely amazing.
22: Mm. She is fantastic. Yeah. So perhaps a duet album, Manilo and Gaga. I can see it happening. You might want to borrow some of your costumes, though.
21: I don't know. Let's see what this album does before we go to the next one.
22: Is there any chance you could maybe play a little bit of a tune for BBC?
21: What would you like to hear?
22: Copacabana.
21: Right?
22: Take it away, Barry.
21: That's right. At the Copacabana.
22: I feel very honoured.
21: Oh, yeah?
22: And very privileged. I know there's millions of Fanalos out there that are very, very jealous of me.
21: they shouldn't be jealous of you, honey.
1: Barry Manilow speaking to Charlotte Gallagher. We end in the northwest of England, where hundreds of handmade soft toys have been turning up around a village. The knitted teddies come with a tag signed by Granny H, and for the past 2 years, her identity has been a mystery. Until now, Grandmother June Rose Hood is the secret knitter. And to say thank you, the locals threw her a surprise 90th birthday party. Jane McCubbin went along to find out more.
8: I think it's lovely. I've only been here 2.5 years. They just keep popping up everywhere.
9: I think it's super cute. It's very community, and I love living here for that reason.
0: For 2 years, these knitted teddies have popped up all over. Little is known about the hands and the helpers behind these small acts of kindness just waiting to be found. Have you heard the name Granny H?
2: I have. Only through hearsay. I don't know her, you know.
9: I don't even know who she is. I think it's, like, maybe not even a real person.
0: She definitely is.
3: Found it! Yay! It says, I am not lost, I am alone. If you want me, please take me home.
23: If you would like me, please take me home. I'm yours to keep or give away. I hope I made you smile today.
3: Granny H.
23: Granny H.
0: So Granny H is...
24: my grandma.
0: Oh. A legend.
24: Yes, she is. She's becoming quite famous in the area.
0: Famous, definitely. But elusive, absolutely.
25: Introduce yourself.
23: Oh gosh. I'm June. I'm 90 years old tomorrow. Oh, I just love doing it.
0: She has made, and grandson Matt has hidden, hundreds of teddy bears for children to find, something she took up to combat anxiety, and it works.
23: That's the lamb. That's a teddy bear.
0: Dog.
23: That's rabbit.
0: Sorry. But until now, Granny H has remained firmly in the shadows.
25: So you may never see children finding your gifts?
23: No. I can just imagine the little faces lighting up.
25: As an anxious person, this helps.
23: It's the best thing I've ever done, I think, for it, yes. I really do.
0: And which ones are your favourites?
3: I only have one favourite, and him.
0: Where did you find him?
3: My driveway.
0: They're popping up everywhere, aren't they?
25: If you didn't have it in your life, what would life feel like, do you think?
23: I think I'd be, well, my children and grandchildren might say I am now, but I think I'd be a real old grumpy person.
0: She knows her teddies have spread joy because occasionally people post messages of thanks on a local Facebook page. But what she doesn't know is that many of them have gathered just before her 90th birthday to have the chance to say thank you in person.
24: Hi, Mum. Do you want to come over with Grandma? We're all ready.
0: Do you know what she looks like?
24: All right, see you shortly.
3: No.
0: Do you know how old she is?
3: 19!
0: No!
3: 19! 19!
10: She's like some sort of superhero in the village. you know, in Facebook pages, you can get a lot of negative stories, but this is something that's always really nice and positive.
4: It's all the kids that are following your teddies, Grandma.
23: I'm absolutely shocked and surprised to see you all.
5: Oh, it's been magical.
23: Thank you very much. Is that for me?
5: I can't thank everybody enough for recognising what my mum does. She's got a heart of gold.
23: Lovely. Thank you, my darling.
5: She went through a tough time last year and felt very lonely, a little bit lost.
25: It's changed her life, hasn't it?
5: Absolutely changed her life. The minute she wakes up, she can't get those knitting needles out quick enough.
6: Brilliant. I think it's amazing what you do, honestly. I don't think you realise like how much pleasure it brings to people.
23: I just sit in there and the time flies by. In fact, I don't really want to do the housework anymore.
25: No, don't bother with the housework. No tablets, no pills, no
5: tablets,
25: medication.
5: No pills, no, absolutely.
25: She feels like a different person.
5: She does.
0: Proof that kindness is good for the soul. And after all that joy of giving, Granny H finally gets to receive the love right back.
23: It's overwhelming and I just don't know what to say. And I think this is the best thing that's ever happened in my 90 years. Thank you.
1: June Rose Hood, or Granny H, ending that report by Jane McCubbin. And that's all from the Happy Pod for now. We'd love to hear from you. As ever, the address is globalpodcast@bbc.co.uk. This edition was knitted together by Craig Kingham. The producer was Rachel Bulkley and the editor is Karen Martin. I'm Holly Gibbs. Until next time, goodbye.
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27: Hello, I'm Celia Hatton. Welcome to the newsroom. Coming up, the U.S.-Iran war began in February. Could we reach the first phase of a deal today? Our correspondent tells us what's still to be agreed.
28: All the really difficult things that have been massive global diplomatic headaches, we'll deal with those in the next 60 days. This is clearly positive, but it is not the end of the story.
27: Also, Switzerland votes whether to cap its population at 10 million. In sports, basketball's New York Knicks could make history.
29: We waited 53 years for this, and traveling 4 hours is nothing. But it's beautiful weather, beautiful city. Let's go, baby.
27: Our U.S. correspondent's tracking the game, and we'll have the latest on the Football World Cup. And a boy in Ireland sits down to write an English exam and finds a poem written by his mother inside.
30: He said, "You won't believe it, Mom. The poem you wrote about me came up in the paper." And I said, "What?" And he said, "The one about the chalk."
27: We'll tell you the whole story. Stay with us.
31: BBC News with Danielle Yawovietska. President Trump has claimed a deal with Iran that would prevent it from developing a nuclear weapon and see the Strait of Hormuz immediately reopened will be signed on Sunday. Iran's foreign ministry spokesman, Esmail Baghaei, expressed caution over any signing, saying, "We will have to wait and see about its exact date." Pakistan, a key mediator, also said the deal was expected to be finalised within 24 hours and spoke of preparations for an electronic signing. More details from BBC Persian's Parham Gobadi.
2: What we know so far is that they're really close to signing a deal. Why? Because Americans are saying it, Pakistanis are saying it, and even Iranians are saying it. But what we don't know is that, is it going to be signed really tomorrow? Donald Trump thinks so. He posted on his social media saying that it is scheduled for tomorrow. Pakistani Prime Minister Shahbaz Sharif also mentioned the same thing. However, he said that it is going to be signed digitally. So there is no photo opportunities that Donald Trump usually likes. And Iranians definitely know that they want to deprive him of that photo opportunity so that he cannot claim victory.
31: Reports from Haiti say the chief of staff to the country's defense minister has been abducted by armed men in the capital, Port-au-Prince. James Boyard, a leading security expert who also serves as the inspector general of police, is believed to be the highest ranking official to be kidnapped in Haiti in recent years. Mr. Boyard was taken in what was thought to be a safe area. Tom Bailey reports.
8: For years now, Haiti, the Caribbean's most populous nation, has found itself racked by economic chaos, a political vacuum, and increasingly violent gang warfare. This high-profile kidnapping starkly highlights the dire security situation. Two people familiar with the case confirmed the abduction to the New York Times, with local media reporting that Boyar was seized in one of the few areas of the capital still considered to be relatively safe. According to the UN, Haiti's spiral of gang violence has seen nearly 1.5 million people displaced from their homes and more than 16,000 killed over the past 4 years.
31: The Nigerian military says a retired army general who was kidnapped by gunmen in northwest Nigeria has died in captivity. Major General Rabah Abubakar and his wife were abducted in Katsina State last month. Her whereabouts remain unknown. Temesgen Debesai reports.
13: Days before news of his death emerged, a video shared on social media appeared to show Rabi Abubakar in captivity with an injury to his left leg. Authorities in Katsina State said he died from complications related to diabetes and hypertension. No group has claimed responsibility for the kidnapping. Katsina is among several states in northwestern and central Nigeria, where criminal gangs known locally as bandits frequently kidnap travelers for ransom.
31: World News from the BBC. Chinese authorities have reacted angrily to Washington's announcement earlier in the week that it was adding a number of Chinese companies to the Pentagon's list of firms it says are aiding China's military. The move saw companies like vehicle maker BYD and e-commerce giant Alibaba added to the register. Beijing warned it would be forced to retaliate. Hungary's main opposition Fidesz party has re-elected the former Prime Minister Viktor Orbán as its leader, despite its crushing election defeat in April. Mr. Orbán said that in the coming months, Fidesz should be reorganized, strong and capable of returning to government. Morocco has held 5-time World Cup champions Brazil to a 1-1 draw in an evenly balanced contest. In the day's first game, Qatar scored with just 2 minutes of stoppage time to spare, levelling 1-1 against Switzerland. In Boston, the game between Scotland and Haiti has kicked off. The Scots have waited 28 years to get back to the World Cup finals. And for Haiti, youth team coach Jean-Louis Charles says excitement is high.
14: The city is going crazy. Already there's been a parade of Haitian raga bands, so people are getting excited. I know there's a lot of Haitian Americans in the States that are looking forward to this match. We've been waiting for 52 years, so this is big. We have our own band, and it's called Rara. It's a very carnival-like atmosphere, so you're going to be seeing a lot of that at the stadium with a lot of horns and a lot of drummings. So it's going to be interesting to see the two of them compete.
31: New details have emerged about the Iranian football delegation's visa situation ahead of Monday's World Cup opener against New Zealand in Los Angeles. The players have been cleared to enter the US, but some staff were denied visas. 4 have now successfully appealed, but others were again turned down, including the team manager. And that's the latest BBC News.
15: Hello, I'm Celia Hatton, and you're listening to the newsroom from the BBC World Service. We begin with optimism from Washington and caution from Iran. President Trump says both warring countries are scheduled to sign a deal on Sunday, while the Iranians are downplaying claims they're on the brink of signing. Pakistan is a key mediator in efforts to end the U.S.-Iran conflict, and they've also said the deal was expected to be finalized within 24 hours, and they were preparing for the electronic signing.
3: We must acknowledge that we've circled close to a deal before. Over the last few months, the Trump administration has repeatedly said an agreement was imminent. So what's different this time? Our correspondent Joe Inwood has this assessment. Joe starts with Mr. Trump's latest comments.
28: The fact that he hasn't said we're nearly there, he has said a deal will be signed within 24 hours, and that tallies with the, basically the same sentiment that's come from Shahbaz Sharif, the Prime Minister of Pakistan, who's been mediating, who says a deal will be done in 24 hours. And even the Iranians, who have said we don't think it'll be within 24 hours, but are saying a deal is basically there. This is the first time we've had all three of the major parties involved in these talks all saying not we think it's almost there, but it is done. And I think that is why there is a legitimate feeling that this could be different.
3: Do we know what's in this deal?
28: Everyone agrees, it seems, that the Strait of Hormuz will be open as a consequence. That crucial waterway that we've spoken about so many times, that will be opened. Both competing blockades, it seems, will be lifted. There is talk, I think, of some economic restrictions being lifted on Iran. So whether it's some of their assets being unfrozen, there was talk of that already happening from the UAE today, or whether it is going to be some of the sanctions being lifted. So those are the major things. Really, what's important here, I think, is what is not included, because really what we're not getting to are the really, really thorny issues, the things which, before this all started, we're posing diplomatic problems for the Americans, things like the nuclear file, what to do with the highly enriched uranium, what to do about proxies. From the Iranians' point of view, what to do about American military presence around the region. Well, all of that is not being dealt with in this. And what they're doing is saying, right, we'll open the strait, we won't fight for 60 days, and all the really difficult things that have been massive global diplomatic headaches for years and years and years, we'll deal with those in the next 60 days. So, yes, this is clearly positive, but it is not the end of the story.
3: When it comes to the signing of a deal, presumably both sides want to present this deal in terms that are favorable to them. Will that also factor into the timing of when a deal's signed?
28: So one of the things that was really interesting is that we've now got specifically from Shahbaz Sharif, that it is going to be done digitally. So what we won't be getting is the big kind of grand ceremony that we might have expected, which maybe the Pakistanis might have wanted. Because let's be honest, the Pakistanis have done a really, really good job here of bringing these two warring sides together. They're probably not going to get their big summit moment. In terms of what both sides want to present, you're absolutely right. For both sides, they need to say, we've got some sort of victory here. Now, for the Iranians, many people have said them just surviving this is a victory. They're not going to be getting large compensation packages out, but they might be getting, although, you know, reparations, as they would put it, but they might be getting the unfreezing of assets. They might be getting the lifting of sanctions. The Americans, the really important thing is for Donald Trump to be able to, and in fact, he says it right in the top of his social media post. He starts off by criticizing what's called the JCPOA, the deal that President Obama signed and that he pulled out of. He needs to be able to say at the end of this that the deal he has got is in some way better than that one. And that is the question that many people, critics of the president and former supporters of the president, are asking. The past 3 months, what has been achieved other than vast destruction to Iran, damage to the global economy, and really a destabilizing of the region? Because if he hasn't got a better deal, why do it in the first place?
3: Joe Inwood. Staying in the Middle East, a few days ago, a UN commission accused Israeli authorities of being involved in West Bank settler attacks that have injured or killed Palestinians. Israel rejected the findings, saying the commission had relied on what it called unsubstantiated allegations. The report came as several Western governments, including France, Canada, and Britain, imposed sanctions on individuals and networks accused of enabling attacks against Palestinians by Jewish settlers in the occupied West Bank. Weir Davis reports from the West Bank town of Taibe, which in recent weeks has come under regular attack from nearby illegal Jewish outposts.
4: A couple of days ago, this agricultural land just outside the Palestinian village of Taibe in the West Bank was set ablaze. The whole mountaintop was on fire. Even now, the embers are still smouldering and you can see all the dead wood and burnt bracken. Now, nobody knows exactly who was responsible. Palestinians suspect it was Jewish settlers from a nearby illegal, newly built outpost trying to encroach on their land. But what is clear is that when the villagers came up here to try and put out the fire, they were met by a mob of angry armed settlers, some of whom fired in the air and scared them off. Luckily, this wind didn't take hold. The olive trees just below me were not engulfed by fire. But Palestinians say it's indicative of what they face now nearly every day from armed settlers who've set up these outposts on the hills all around here.
6: To the people, they hit them. They stolen the phones and they destroyed two cars.
4: Father Bashar Fawadli is the parish priest here in Taibe and says the impact of the increasing settler attacks on his community has been devastating.
6: There is a new mentality, extremist and fanatic mentality with the new settlers who would to put a new outpost for themselves under the name of Hilltop Youth and would to occupy more land, would to kick the Palestinians out from this land.
4: Taibe is also one of the oldest Christian communities in the West Bank. This church dates from the 5th century AD. But locals say the impact of increasing settler violence and settlement activity has had a huge impact on their lifestyle and also their economy.
9: My family is from Taibe. Our family tree goes back more than 600 years from the town.
4: Madis Khoury is part of the family that runs the famous Taibe Brewery. She says business has been hit hard by recent conflicts and that settler violence intimidates everyone in the village.
9: On the first day of the war on February 28th, it was a Saturday, and there were 30 armed settlers that entered the town, trespassed onto my family's land, stole my cousin's horse and baby horse with the police, Israeli police and the military, and walked out of town. And we couldn't stop them. We couldn't call anyone to help us out.
4: Out of a population of just 1,500, 15 families have left here in the last 3 years. But the UK and other Western governments recently announced a limited package of sanctions against individuals and bodies that enable settler violence against Palestinians. There's been an explosion of violence by settlers in the West Bank. 9 Palestinians were wounded last week when settlers attacked the town of Huara. Footage from the scene showed masked assailants and at least one soldier beating Palestinians and damaging property. Israel has criticized the latest sanctions, saying they imposed a political stance on the right of Jews to settle in the land of Israel. But Palestinians and campaign groups say they don't go far enough. In recent months, several Palestinians have been killed and there have been hundreds of settler attacks, which have a devastating impact on the economy and livelihoods of Palestinians here in the West Bank.
10: Weira Davis. You're listening to The Newsroom on the BBC World Service. Well, sports news now, and it's not every day we'd cover a basketball game, but then it's not every day a team could win the NBA's basketball championship for the first time in more than 50 years. Not only that, they could clinch it, having staged the largest comeback ever in the history of the league's finals. That extraordinary comeback by the New York Knicks against the San Antonio Spurs means the Knicks are now potentially one game away from the title, a huge moment for the team and, of course, for fans like Sarah and Greg.
29: We waited 53 years for this, and traveling 4 hours is nothing. But it's beautiful weather, beautiful city. Let's go, baby. Let's do it.
16: I watched the Knicks when I was in middle school in the 90s, and now my son is here with me and has the passion that I have, and like, I couldn't be more excited.
10: Well, Spurs fan Monica is still holding on to hope.
17: I know this is not our best performance, whether it's youth or whether it's an experience or whether it's just nerves or something like that. Like, I don't know. It's just, I know we can do better, but I do have a lot of hope because we would be the team to blow a 30-point lead, but we would also be the team to have a 3-win comeback. So I have a lot of faith in them, and I think they learn and adapt very, very quickly for being such a young team. And I'm very excited to see how this game turns out.
10: The game's underway now in San Antonio, Texas. A few moments ago, the score was Spurs 23, Knicks 13. Just before the game began, I caught up with our correspondent in New York, Neda Tofik, who's with Knicks fans at Madison Square Garden. I asked her to talk me through how the Knicks had got into this extraordinary position.
1: The crowds are already chanting, everyone hoping that the Knicks takes this today. Of course, a best of seven series. They are up 3-1. Look, this is a team that has real chemistry. They were together, a few of them, during the NCAA at Villanova University. And so you can tell on the court just their trust and just the synergy between all of them as they play. And they're coming into this match with really so much momentum behind them from Wednesday's game. And because, Celia, it's not just that they were 29 points down. It's that with the way the game ended, they were down by 1 point with mere seconds on the clock. You had Jalen Brunson hoisting up a three-pointer. It clanged off the basketball rim, but there was another amazing player, OG Anunoby. And if you watch the playback, Celia, you know, he uses his fingertips to so gently tip in the ball on the rebound. And that brought the Knicks to win that game by just 1 point. And the coach, Mike Brown, called it the most iconic shot in the history of New York basketball. And when I tell you that the entirety of, you know, New York, the streets, the stadium, it was pandemonium. Nobody could believe that a game that was going so badly for them ended in such an iconic way. And so today, that joy is really carried through. Everyone is hoping Knicks can take it in five. We'll see if they're able to do that.
5: I'm amazing. I mean, you're speaking to us right from the heart of Manhattan. I mean, tell us about the Knicks hysteria happening all over New York.
1: Oh my goodness. You know, I had one fan say, Knicks fans are very used to losing. They've been waiting so long for this. And all you hear about is everybody talking about the vibes in the city, Celia. There really has been such a vibe shift. As I say, it's the fact that people have waited for, you know, the last time they were in the finals was 1999, but there hasn't been a win since 1973. This is such a loved franchise. And as I say, the players are so beloved here, you know, in the post-match interviews. They're laughing and joking, but also talking about, you know, the seriousness, of wanting to win this and bring this one home. The fans have been so dedicated. And as I say, there have been street parties, people putting out screens on everything from cars to broadcasting it out their apartment windows on buildings for people to watch alongside them.
5: Nada Taufik in New York. Well, let's go from one sport to another, the Football World Cup. The match between Brazil and Morocco finished a short while ago. It ended 1-1. There was also another 1-1 draw in an earlier game, Qatar and Switzerland in San Francisco. Currently, Scotland are taking on Haiti in Boston, where the latest score is 0-0. Our correspondent John Bennett has been at the New Jersey Stadium for the Brazil-Morocco match. He told me about that, and he was speaking before the Scotland-Haiti game kicked off.
11: It was a gripping match, Celia. Morocco put in a brilliant performance in the first half. They took the lead. Brahim Diaz with an exquisite through ball to Ismael Saibari, who chipped the goalkeeper. 1-0 to Morocco. And the Brazil fans, who outnumbered the Morocco fans in the stadium, it was a sea of yellow. They were absolutely stunned. But to their credit, Brazil, despite not being at their best, fought back. Vinicius Junior, the star of the team, cutting in on his right foot, a beautiful finish. The second half was a bit less entertaining, but I think 1-1 was a fair result. One of the best games, though, so far at the World Cup.
5: Amazing. And coming up, though, Scottish eyes are on Boston, where Scotland's due to begin their first World Cup match in 28 years when they take on Haiti. Take us through that one.
11: Yes, looking forward to this one because it's a game that both teams will be targeting a win because they're in this tough group with Brazil and Morocco. And Scotland's a great story being back at the World Cup for the first time since 1998. But Haiti, they are back for the first time since 1974. They've qualified despite not being able to play any of their matches at home due to unrest in the country. The manager actually has never been to Haiti, but they've been able to recruit players with heritage from Haiti, from France, and they've built a really good, solid team. So they'll be hoping to start their World Cup with something special today against Scotland. Should be a very close match.
5: Exciting, John. And how does the atmosphere there compare to other World Cups you've covered?
11: Well, it's starting to build now. You've mentioned the basketball. It was NBA fever when I arrived in New York. But just over the last couple of days, we've had football fever. We saw in Times Square the Brazil and Morocco fans gathering. So the NBA basketball, I think, grabbing most of the attention at the moment. But the World Cup fever, certainly here in New York and New Jersey, is building.
0: Our football correspondent, John Bennett, and I'm watching the Haiti-Scotland game underway now. Almost 19 minutes in. The score is still 0-0. More information on the BBC News website. Now, can or should a country try to put a defined limit on its population? That's the question the people of Switzerland are being asked to answer on Sunday when they vote in a referendum to decide whether to cap their population at 10 million. Right now, Switzerland's population stands at just over 9 million. Julia Hamilton is a journalist based in Switzerland, and she's been speaking to Caroline Wyatt.
7: The voters have been asked to say either yes or no to the proposal called No to 10 Million. It's an immigration initiative which wants to cap the Swiss population at 10 million people by 2050. Right now, the population stands at about 9.1 million. So once the population reaches 9.5 million, then the government will be obliged to take measures if this vote, of course, goes through.
12: And is this really a referendum about levels of immigration?
7: Well, the right-wing Swiss People's Party, which launched this initiative in the first place, they are arguing that, yes, the immigration had increased in an uncontrolled manner since 2007 and that it could soon exceed the 10 million mark and that, of course, there is housing, public services are all under strain because of immigration.
12: And what do the polls suggest about support for the measure? I mean, are they showing roughly even levels for yes or for no?
7: Right now, the suggestions that it's going to be very close. Something like 53% of people are against and 45% people are for. And of course, some people are still undecided. We should be getting results sort of late-ish afternoon on Sunday to find out exactly what the outcome is.
12: And what are Swiss voters' main concerns in all of this?
7: Also, the main concern is that Switzerland's growing population is putting pressure on housing. I myself have spoken to some people who live in Geneva housing estates who said that they have to wait for 1, 3, 5, even sometimes up to 10 years for an apartment. And because there are so many people waiting in queues for these apartments, so it's very difficult to find accommodation. They're also saying that there is pressure in schools and kindergartens and on public services and transport. So people can feel sometimes, especially in big cities, that there is a problem. But of course, the opponents are saying that the problem is not the immigration itself. The problem is that there is no affordable accommodation available. So there are many questions being discussed in the society about this. And the people who are opposing this initiative, many businesses in Switzerland actually employ foreign staff, and they say that this could be a big blow to the economy and to their ability to hire foreign workers to fill those jobs that requires foreign talent.
12: And is this, in terms of the campaigning, has it been quite a polarizing debate, rather similar to the Brexit referendum here?
7: Actually, it has been likened to a Swiss Brexit in some of the media because this would potentially isolate Switzerland from the EU. Because not only that the government would be obliged to take measures once the population reaches 9.5 million, then once it reaches 10 million, then the country will be forced to exit the free movement agreement with the EU. And that, of course, would lead to problems with its biggest trade partner, the European Union. So there have been many discussions about what could happen and what sort of effect this could have on the economy and on the relations with its neighbours as well.
0: Journalist Julia Hamilton on this weekend's referendum in Switzerland. And last, what are the chances of answering an exam question on a piece of work you inspired? That's exactly what happened to Emily Cullen's 15-year-old son in Ireland when he sat down to write his English exam and saw inside the exam paper a poem she had written about him years before. Branka Lesedissa tells us more.
18: Emily Cullen, a poet from Galway, had spent the morning helping her son cram in some revision for his afternoon English exam.
19: It was an ordinary day like every other, except with the tension of the state exam that morning and trying to do last-minute revision of Shakespeare quotes.
18: So when she met him afterwards, and he looked pleased, she assumed their work had paid off.
19: He had a big, broad smile on his face, and I thought, oh, that's good, he must have remembered his Shakespeare quotes.
18: But it wasn't Macbeth or Hamlet that had come up on 15-year-old Lee's paper. Instead, It was a poem written by Emily herself about him.
19: They said, "You won't believe it, Mum. The poem you wrote about me came up in the paper." And I said, "What?" And he said, "The one about the chalk."
18: Envoy in Chalk was written by Emily after she spotted something Lee had written in chalk on the pavement outside their home. He was 8 years old, and the message read, "The world is great." It was just what Emily needed.
19: To bring me back to reality and to remind me that things weren't so bad and there was beauty all around me and lots of wonder in the everyday.
18: The poem was first published as an Irish Times Poem of the Week, before later appearing in Emily's third collection, Conditional Perfect. But 7 years later, she could never have imagined it would come up on her son's exam paper.
19: It was just the most flabbergasting moment. I kind of thought it felt like it was in another dimension.
18: Lee had also been in shock when he flipped open his exam and saw his mother's words. Initially, the coincidence posed the problem. Admit in his answer that the poem was about him and risk seeming delusional, or respond to it as he would any other text.
19: When he took a moment, he thought, well, the person grading my exam probably won't believe that that I inspired the poem and that my mum wrote the poem about something that I chalked in the pavement. So he opted to respond to the question in the third person.
18: Once the exam was over, the emotion sunk in. Lee asked his mum to pick him up so he could tell her.
19: I got quite emotional about it, as you would, and I was just, my breath was taken away, really. I was just kind of in a state of pleasant shock.
18: Emily's life has changed considerably since she wrote Envoy in Chalk. Her own mother has since died, and she's now caring for her 95-year-old father, who recently returned home from hospital. The world is great. Those words her son wrote on the pavement all those years ago remain more important than ever.
19: We do have to kind of remind ourselves of the gift that life is, and the gift, you know, of the wonders all around us in abundance amid the darkness and the dark times.
18: For Emily, there is no better reminder of this wonder than having her own 15-year-old son answer an exam question on a poem she wrote, inspired by him.
19: It's an amazing thing. I mean, what are the odds that that would happen? It's kind of a once-in-a-lifetime synchronicity, really.
0: The Irish poet Emily Cullen speaking with Branka Lessa-Dessa. You've been listening to The Newsroom with me, Celia Hatton. Before we go, our main news. President Donald Trump has said a deal to end fighting between the U.S. and Iran is scheduled to be signed on Sunday, but Iran has cast doubt on the timing. That's all from us for now. Thanks for listening.
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0: Around 50 million people worldwide live with epilepsy. It can be treated, but currently has no cure. For some, the seizures can be violent, frightening, and in some cases, life-threatening. I'm Dashiani Navanagam, and today on The Conversation from the BBC World Service, a Zambian woman who had her first seizure at 13 explains why speaking openly about it has been so important, alongside a Swedish neurologist, all after the latest BBC News.
1: BBC News. President Trump has claimed a deal with Iran that would prevent it from developing a nuclear weapon and see the Strait of Hormuz immediately reopened will be signed on Sunday. But the U.S. president's social media post came after Iran's foreign ministry spokesperson expressed caution over any signing, saying, "We will have to wait and see about its exact date." Reports from Haiti say the chief of staff to the country's defense minister has been abducted by armed men in the capital, Port-au-Prince. James Boyard is believed to be the highest-ranking official to be kidnapped in Haiti in recent years. The Nigerian military says a retired army general who was kidnapped by gunmen in the northwest has died in captivity. Rabi Abubakar and his wife were abducted in Katsina State last month by armed men. Local authorities now say he died from complications related to hypertension and diabetes. Chinese authorities have reacted angrily to Washington's announcement earlier in the week that it was adding a number of Chinese companies, including the automaker BYD, to the Pentagon's list of firms it says are aiding China's military. Hungary's main opposition Fidesz party has re-elected the former Prime Minister Viktor Orban as its leader, despite its crushing election defeat in April. The nationalist politician had largely disappeared from public view since the loss, but was in a defiant mood at his party conference. And in sports news, Morocco has held five times men's World Cup champion Brazil to a one-all draw in an evenly balanced contest, the first outing for both teams in the current tournament. Scotland are currently making their first appearance in the World Cup in 28 years against Haiti in Boston. In the day's first game, Qatar scored with just 2 minutes of stoppage time to spare.
0: Hello, I'm Dashiani Navanagam and welcome to The Conversation from the BBC World Service. This is the programme that's dedicated to sharing the remarkable stories of women's experiences and insights around the world. Today, my guests both have some experience of living with and treating epilepsy, a condition 50 million people have, which can't be cured. Joining me from Zambia is Betty Barbara Sachilwa, co-founder of the Epilepsy Association of Zambia. And with me in the studio is consultant neurologist Sophia Eriksson from Sweden,

0: consultant neurologist Sofia Eriksson from Sweden, who used to be the clinical lead for epilepsy at University College Hospital in London, and who is also the president-elect for the Association of British Neurologists. Betty and Sofia, a very warm welcome to The Conversation. Hello.
1: Thank you. Hello.
2: Thank you.
0: Before we begin, I thought, Sofia, you could explain exactly what epilepsy is and what are the symptoms of it.
1: Well, I'll start with the first question. What is epilepsy? Well, epilepsy is a neurological condition, affects the brain, and it's simply put just a short circuit of the normal electric activity in the brain. And the symptoms you get will depend very much on where in the brain this short circuit happens, what areas are involved and what the function of those areas are.
0: So what type of symptoms can people experience with epilepsy?
1: So I think the most common epilepsy that people think about, the most common seizure people think about, is the generalized tonic-clonic seizures, which is often what you see on television. So that's when people completely lose consciousness. They may have convulsions in their whole body for a while, normally less than a few minutes, and then take a while to recover. So as I said, seizures can appear in many different ways depending on the part of the brain where they come from. So, for example, if the frontal lobe is involved that looks after movement, you might just get jerking of one side of the body for a few minutes, and that might be it. The temporal lobe is important for memory, so you may get feelings of déjà vu, very strong feelings of déjà vu that may be associated with a rising feeling in your stomach, and people would then maybe just go blank, with some sometimes lip smacking, staring, fiddling for a few minutes, and may have some speech difficulties afterwards. If it's the occipital lobe that looks after vision, you might get visual symptoms. And even if symptoms start like that, the seizure can then spread to involve the whole brain, and you can get those big generalized tonic-clonic seizures. They used to be called grand mal before, that I mentioned.
0: So these can be extremely frightening, overwhelming, and I guess in very extreme cases, life-threatening to the person.
1: Yes, that's right.
0: And who gets it?
1: So anyone can get epilepsy. So epilepsy is a very common condition, as you just outlined in your introduction.
0: Betty, you have epilepsy. When did you have your first seizure?
2: It was in 1980, when I was 13 years, my second day at a secondary school.
0: And did you know what was happening to you? Did you realize it was epilepsy?
2: No, not at the time. I wasn't conscious. I didn't know what had happened. So when I woke up, I was just explained to exactly what had happened.
0: And this took place when you were at school. What happened next? How were you treated?
2: The pupils around, other students, they were quite scared. Actually, they ran out of class when that happened. Then afterwards, they came back to ask me exactly what it was and how I had been to the hospital or not and what was wrong with me. They, you know, such kind of questions, they would just, you know, but some would keep a distance. Otherwise, really, I think they were amazing because they tried to be with me all the time.
0: And at that point, you didn't know that you had epilepsy. How did you find out that this was what you had?
2: In a space of 2 months, I had 3 seizures. So my father got worried, and he remembered his friend. They were together at school. He was a pediatrician. So he called him, and we were told to go to a major hospital, a university teaching hospital, to visit him. So he ordered for an EEG to be done and some other tests, and then the EEG confirmed that it was epilepsy.
0: Sophia, as you've said, people can experience epilepsy very differently. How easy is it to diagnose?
1: That really varies. For some people, it's very easy. So as Betty just said, you know, if someone has had a seizure, often they will be investigated with an EEG. So you can put electrodes on the head to look at the brainwave recordings. And some types of epilepsy, you will see very specific changes to those brainwave recordings, and then it can be fairly straightforward to make the diagnosis. But for many people, the EEG might actually be normal or just show some more subtle changes, and then makes it a lot more difficult. People often also have an MRI scan just to look at the structure of the brain to see if there's an underlying reason for the seizures.
0: In the UK, how long will people typically wait for a diagnosis?
1: Oh, that's a very difficult question. In the NICE guidelines, so NICE is the National Institute of Clinical Excellence. So that is an organization.

0: organization in the UK that reviews treatment pathways and medications and sets standards for those. If someone has had a first seizure, they should, in theory, be seen in a first seizure clinic within 2 weeks and then go on to have investigations. That's rare that that happens. But someone might get a diagnosis very quickly if symptoms are easily recognized. But for some people, it can take sometimes even several years before they're diagnosed and people understand that it is epilepsy.
1: Betty, in Zambia, you got your diagnosis within 3 months. How typical is that?
2: I even say that I was quite lucky because of the friendship that my father had with the doctor. Otherwise, it's very, very difficult, especially in the rural areas where even a doctor is not found there. There are only nurses or a clinical officer who may not even have knowledge on how to handle cases of epilepsy. So it takes quite a long time as well. And at one time, like the time I was saying that I was taken for an EEG, all the districts or the provinces in Zambia, when they have a patient, they would send that patient to Lusaka, the capital city, for an EEG. There was no EEG in any other part of the country. So it's really a challenge.
1: So people have to be able to get to the capital in order to have a proper diagnosis.
2: True.
1: Sophia, what do we know about other places in the world? How easy is it to diagnose epilepsy globally?
0: I think that that varies hugely throughout the world. I've only been working in Sweden and the UK, so I'm mainly familiar with the health systems here. But I have colleagues who, for example, have gone to Bangladesh and brought with them an EEG machine, both to teach local doctors and investigate people there to help with the diagnosis. But for sure, it varies enormously in high and in low and middle income countries.
1: Betty, when you found out your diagnosis, what was your reaction to it?
2: I was quite frightened. Some people believe that when you're having epilepsy, you've been bewitched, demon possession, and also you just might wonder, just walking and going somewhere you don't even know. So I fear that I'd get lost and just wonder about. So that really made me dependent on others all the time. I needed to be with someone.
1: Mm. And you were just a child, really, at the time. How did your family react? Did they have much experience of knowing people with epilepsy?
2: I would say not really. Even though it's been seen to be an inherited thing on the side of our mom's family, she also didn't know it very well. After my experience, that's when she started realizing that even my uncle had the same problem. So it was quite new to them and they were quite frightened. After the excitement, because I just qualified to go to secondary school, and to have such a thing on the second day at secondary school, it was really, it changed the whole scenario.
1: What do you mean when you say it changed the whole scenario?
2: Yes, my parents worried because they didn't want me to be away from them. In secondary school, it took almost the whole day because we would be home after 3 o'clock. So they were quite worried and almost, telling me to forgo the form one and maybe rest for the whole year and to rejoin class the following year.
1: And, as you said, this happened on your second day of secondary school. You were just at the start, really, of your teenage life. How has epilepsy gone on to affect your plans? Has it had any impact on what you wanted to do?
2: A lot. My first interest was to do pharmacy. And, I used to study hard to make sure that I would get to that. But my being sickly, and most of the times away from school, maybe 2 weeks I'm away from school, I didn't make it to be such a person, exactly what I wanted, that career. So I ended up being just a secretary. And anyway, I've been enjoying it. And also, having someone with epilepsy in the family in Zambia is also stigmatized because people who've been marrying, they would want to know if that family really won't affect their health. And they'll ask such kind of questions, if there's anyone who suffers from epilepsy in that family. And then they would even forget about it. So I'm not married. I'm getting to almost 60. I've never married. Mm. So, you know, such kind of things really change your life because of not knowing exactly what epilepsy is.
1: That sounds tough. And also that it would have impacted your siblings, you're saying, as well.
2: Yes, it does affect the whole family, actually.
1: Sophia, how well is epilepsy understood? You know, what Betty experienced kind of in her community, is that quite widespread?
0: I think it is quite widespread. And I think the stigma around epilepsy, I think that's prevalent everywhere. I think if someone is diagnosed with epilepsy, I think they're less likely to tell others about it. Perhaps the stigma around it, as there was around mental health problems a few years ago. So maybe we can see that this is going in the same direction. That's at least what I'm hoping. But most people don't really want to talk about it.
1: How do people react when you give them their diagnosis?
0: That depends on their journey, I think. If people have gone many years to try to get the diagnosis, then having a diagnosis is like a relief. But for many, it will be a shock and people will be upset and worried, as Betty was saying.
1: You're listening to The Conversation from the BBC World Service. I'm Dashiani Navanagam, and today I'm trying to understand more about epilepsy and why it's so important to talk about it with my guests Betty Barbara Sachilwa and consultant neurologist Sophia Erickson. So how effective is medication for treating and stopping these seizures?
0: I would say that between 70 and 80% of people become seizure-free with medication, if we choose wisely.
1: And are there any other options for medication when it comes to epilepsy?
0: For a small group of people who have focal epilepsy, so seizures starting in a very small part of the brain, surgery might be an option. And to do that, we need to do lots of investigation.
1: And more about epilepsy and why it's so important to talk about it with my guests Betty Barbara Sachilwa and consultant neurologist Sophia Erickson. So how effective is medication for treating and stopping these seizures?
0: I would say that between 70 and 80% of people become seizure-free with medication, if we choose wisely.
1: And are there any other options for medication when it comes to epilepsy?
0: For a small group of people who have focal epilepsy, so seizures starting in a very small part of the brain, surgery might be an option. And to do that, we need to do lots of investigations to understand exactly where the seizures are starting from. We also need to understand that if we remove or damage that part of the brain to stop the seizures, that we don't cause more problems than you know, we would do if someone just continued to have seizures.
1: Betty, you said you had three seizures in 3 months. How long did it take you to get your seizures under control?
2: A year and a half. It took a year and a half. Though they kept trying the dosage, they would change it until they had achieved control over it.
1: And have you had seizures since?
2: I did once, but I can say that after 2.5 years, I was fine. And slowly they started reducing their dosage. But ever since then, I've never had any seizures.
1: So the medication has been extremely effective for you then?
2: Yes, it has. And I'm glad that I've got some knowledge as to why it happened that way. And, you know, it's important for people to know about treatment, how effective anti-seizure medication is, because it really helped me, and I make sure that others also are informed about it.
1: How easy was it for you to access treatment and medication?
2: It's not easy. Sometimes you have to buy the medication, but most of the public hospitals do stock these not very expensive drugs like carbamazepine, phenobarbital, and in the past they were using phenytoin as well. But not all that could be effective or with less side effects, but at least they do help, except sometimes they have problems with procurement. Yes, like now I understand phenobarbital is out of stock.
1: And you said when you first had your seizures and you were diagnosed with epilepsy, your both your mother and father were extremely worried about you and wanted to to keep you with them, to keep you safe. How have they been in the years since? Have they

0: felt reassured and relieved.
1: Both my parents now are deceased, though I saw how they looked after me. They were very caring and, you know, they were overprotecting. I couldn't do anything. They're not allowed to cook, not allowed to go into town alone, just some kind of thing. They would just drive me over. If I wanted new clothes, they would take me to a store, buy, take me back home. So that overprotection also, at one time, it really affected me that I could not face a crowd. Even speaking as I'm speaking was not very easy for me. I became very shy, and it was good, but in a way, it was not good for me.
0: Limiting a bit.
1: For my children. Yeah. Yes.
0: Sophia, Betty, you know, had extremely loving, protective parents. And I guess that family support is so important when you have a diagnosis of epilepsy. But is there any other kind of support that you can recommend to patients going through this?
2: I think in the UK, at least, we have really good patient-led charities. And I think that's actually also something that you've put up where you are, Betty. But in the UK, yeah, we've got really good charities that people can find support from. At our hospitals, we often have epilepsy nurse specialists who work very closely together with the doctors, and they also may have a bit more time to talk about things that may not be just about medication and seizure control. They're very rare, they're very few epilepsy counsellors around, but there's some of those, yeah.
0: How easy is it for people to manage alone if they don't have family support or even external support from charities?
2: Once again, that really depends on the person. Some people are incredibly resilient, and even if they have very frequent seizures, are able to continue and do most of the activities that they would like to do. But for others, as Betty said, you know, they may become more withdrawn or more recluse. They're worried what might happen if they have a seizure, if they're out on their own, and maybe spending more time alone at home and, you know, avoiding a lot of activities, so really limiting their lives. Because, Betty, you never got married, did you?
1: No, never married.
2: And I think it's not uncommon that people with epilepsy may, you know, I think they're less likely to be married and also less likely to start a family. And women with epilepsy, there may be many reasons why they are less likely to have a child. They may be worried that the pregnancy is going to affect the control of their epilepsy. They may be worried that the medications they take for epilepsy may, you know, have impact and be harming the child. So for women who have epilepsy, there are a number of specific questions that are less likely to affect men.
0: How valid are those concerns for women who have epilepsy but might want to have a child?
2: It depends on what drug you're taking. For some of the drugs, I think those concerns are really valid. There has been a lot of coverage in the news, particularly in the UK and Europe, about Valproate, very effective anti-seizure medication, but it's associated with high risks of malformations to the baby and also high risks of neurodevelopmental disorders such as autism. And I think it's clear that being pregnant on this, it really does increase the risks to the baby. But there are some medications that, as far as we know now, are safe to take in pregnancy. But the concern is that for many of these drugs, we don't have enough information and we don't know what the risks are, which means that women then face a very difficult decision on whether they should have a baby or not without knowing the safety profile.
0: Betty, did you have anything you wanted to add to that?
1: Women, they are always scared to have a child, and we have been having cases with our association. They come and one of them has had no seizures for a long time, but she refuses to be withdrawn from that medication. She says, I'm just not worried that I might have a seizure. I just wonder if my children will also have it, so you know that you keep on having them sent for counseling as well, so that they understand exactly what happened to them if they have epilepsy and they can have a child.
0: So counseling is such an important part, actually, of managing the anxiety around the illness, it sounds.
2: Yes, it is, but really very little provision for that.
0: Betty, you went on to co-found the Epilepsy Association of Zambia. Why was it important for you to do that?
1: Like I mentioned earlier, patients were coming from all over Zambia, the provinces and all, to come to Lusaka just for an EEG recording. And I felt for them. Some would not even make it, I'm sure. But having an epilepsy association helped people to get information and help when we receive a message from people out there who may not be able to travel, we're able to support them by giving them money for transport so that they come over for correct treatment and diagnosis. And the association also has become a family. We encourage each other. If they have a problem in the family or maybe they're facing stigma, they're able to report it. And through the association, we've helped a number of patients who have faced even some discrimination or stigma, maybe in the workplace or school. And for one, I would mention one teacher. He was transferred from Lusaka to a rural area where there was no access to medication there. We tried to go there several times to ask for a transfer, but they never gave him. We had to intervene, and we managed. He's at a district where he's able to go to a hospital where he can be treated.
0: Sophia, Betty mentioned that, you know, that teacher faced discrimination at work because of his epilepsy. Is this something that your patients also experience and talk to you about?
2: Yes, it is. Unfortunately, although we have the Equality Act, and people shouldn't be discriminated against, I think a number of my patients have experienced this. I can just think of a young man recently. He'd gone to the final stage of his interviews for a new job, and then he had one of the focal seizures, so just briefly lost awareness during his final interview. He was not offered the job. They said they needed someone with a completely different profile, even if it seems he was the only candidate for that role. And they asked him to apply for something else, which he did, and he never heard back from them.
0: How can you support patients when they tell you something like that?
2: Ask them to try again and tell them that there are employers there who are more understanding, and that just more education is needed both for, you know, for the public and for employers.
0: That's incredibly demoralising, though.
2: Oh, completely, yeah.
0: What changes are you hoping that these interventions and these conversations will bring about? What would you like to see happen?
1: Greater knowledge about epilepsy is needed, you know, because even if we have the health workers there, some health workers don't believe in the conventional medicine to be effective medication for epilepsy. They would even send away the patients from the clinic, telling them to go to the witch doctor. So this knowledge is key to successful treatment on epilepsy, and also removing all the myths and misconceptions about it. And also the health authorities, we're glad that they're getting the message, and through our advocacy, we've seen a lot of changes that even epilepsy could be put under one of the directorates at Minister of Health. So the changes are being seen, and we are glad that even as we are speaking, there's even an improvement in the number of neurologists in Zambia.
0: Sophia, for an illness that so many people around the world do experience, why are people so reluctant to talk about it? And why is there this stigma?
2: I think it is the unpredictability of this. You will be sitting talking as we do now, and suddenly, perhaps without warning, someone will lose consciousness and may have convulsions in the whole body, which looks very frightening, or they will behave in a way that, you know, is completely foreign to you, and you don't understand why this is happening. And I think that people find that very frightening. And that's also for people who have epilepsy. You know, that's the unpredictability. It is frightening.
0: How much do you think perceptions around epilepsy and people's reaction to it are changing?
2: I am not sure that it's changing that much, I'm afraid. People may associate, if you put diagnosis, say that you have epilepsy, they may think that there may be another comorbidity or some other condition there that may also affect how people think about this or how people see it. So I'm not think it's changing hugely, even if I obviously hoping that it is.
0: So what do you think needs to be done?
2: I think there needs to be more openness and conversation about it, same as there was for mental health problems before. You know, suddenly people started talking about it, and it became clear that this is something that affects everyone, and it's just one aspect of your life. Education and openness, I think, is what's needed.
0: There will be people listening who may have witnessed someone having epilepsy and not realise what was going on, or know someone with epilepsy but not understand much about it. What's the one thing that you would say to them that you wish that they would understand about epilepsy?
2: That this is just one part of this person's life. It's not what defines them. You know, this is something that happens every now and then, but just, this is just your friend. They just happen to have seizures every now and then.
0: And Betty, what would you say to somebody listening who might newly have got a diagnosis?
1: I would like to inform that person that epilepsy, yes, can be frightening. And it's best to acquire knowledge about it, to know exactly what is happening to yourself. Not just a doctor who must know all the things. You as a person also can learn something. And as a person living with epilepsy, the first thing that you want to know mostly is what could be the triggers and what could help you to avoid having such a seizure. And also informing the family so that you need support from them whenever that happens. So assure the person that this is another step, but accept it. It's there and you need to work around it by looking at it as a way that, well, it's a challenge that is normal and any person can have epilepsy. You're not the only one, and others who have had it. And having conversations, others who may have a lived experience about it also helps greatly, so that they may also help you to, you know, manage and help that self-management about epilepsy.
0: Betty and Sophia, thank you so much for this conversation.
2: Thank you.
1: Thank you.
2: Thank you, Betty. Nice meeting you virtually. Maybe see you in, maybe see you in person one day.
0: My guests today have been Betty Barbara Sachulwa and consultant neurologist Sophia Erickson. I'm Dashiani Navanayagam, and the conversation from the BBC World Service will be back next week. Thanks for listening.
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9: This is the BBC World Service. I'm Johnny Diamond with World Questions, Morocco, Young Women and Change. There's something of a tug of war going on in this North African nation between interpretations of Islam and the demands for women's rights. Over the decades, there have been reforms, but inheritance and divorce are still heavily weighted towards men. And whilst child marriage and multiple wives are increasingly rare, they remain permitted by the state. Further reform has had the blessing of the king, but an angry backlash has stalled change. The rights of the individual are pitted against traditional demands of family and Islamic law. Now, a new generation of women want their voices heard in the debate over family, education, employment and government. Join me, a panel of women and a lively audience from the heart of the city of Marrakesh, straight after the BBC News.
10: BBC News with Danielle Yawavietska. President Trump has claimed a deal with Iran that would prevent it from developing a nuclear weapon and see the Strait of Hormuz immediately reopened will be signed on Sunday. But the US president's social media post came after Iran's foreign ministry spokesman, Esmail Baghaei, expressed caution over any signing, saying, "We will have to wait and see about its exact date." Here's Joe Inwood.
11: The fact that he hasn't said we're nearly there, he has said a deal will be signed within 24 hours, and that tallies with the, basically the same sentiment that's come from Shahbaz Sharif, the Prime Minister of Pakistan, who's been mediating, who says a deal will be done in 24 hours. And even the Iranians, who have said we don't think it'll be within 24 hours, but are saying a deal is basically there. This is the first time we've had all three of the major parties involved in these talks all saying not we think it's almost there, but it is done. And I think that is why there is a legitimate feeling that this could be different.
10: Reports from Haiti say the chief of staff to the country's defence minister has been abducted by armed men in the capital, Port-au-Prince. James Boyard, a leading security expert who also serves as the inspector general of police, is believed to be the highest ranking official to be kidnapped in Haiti in recent years. He was taken in what was thought to be a safe area. Tom Bailey reports.
12: For years now, Haiti, the Caribbean's most populous nation, has found itself racked by economic chaos, a political vacuum, and increasingly violent gang warfare. This high-profile kidnapping starkly highlights the dire security situation. Two people familiar with the case confirmed the abduction to the New York Times, with local media reporting that Boyar was seized in one of the few areas of the capital still considered to be relatively safe. According to the UN, Haiti's spiral of gang violence has seen nearly 1.5 million people displaced from their homes and more than 16,000 killed over the past 4 years.
10: The Chinese authorities have reacted angrily to Washington's announcement earlier in the week that it was adding a number of Chinese companies to the Pentagon's list of firms it says are aiding China's military. David Bamford reports.
13: China's Commerce Ministry said it was strongly dissatisfied with the American move, which saw companies like vehicle maker BYD and e-commerce giant Alibaba added to the register of companies helping the Chinese military. It said that if Chinese firms are not treated fairly, Beijing would be forced to retaliate resolutely and forcefully. Under U.S. law, the Defense Department is prohibited from contracting directly with companies on the list and will be restricted from buying their products or services from 2027.
10: You're listening to the latest world news from the BBC. The commander of Ukraine's drone forces says an overnight attack on a strategic plant in Russian-occupied Crimea has led to a fire and suspension of production. The Armyanks plant is the biggest of its kind in Eastern Europe, with its raw material being used in the manufacture of propellants, rocket fuel and explosives. The Nigerian military says a retired army general who was kidnapped by gunmen in the northwest has died in captivity. Major General Rabba Abubakar and his wife were abducted in Katsina State last month. Morocco has held five-times World Cup champion Brazil to a one-all draw in an evenly balanced contest. In the day's first game, Qatar scored with just 2 minutes of stoppage time to spare, levelling 1-1 against Switzerland. In Boston, the game between Scotland and Haiti has kicked off. At half-time, the Scots are 1-0 up. James Cook says Scotland has had a long wait to get back to the World Cup finals.
14: From the mid-1970s to the late 1990s, Scotland's men attended 6 out of 7 World Cup finals. But then came 28 years in the wilderness. The drought has made qualifying for this tournament all the sweeter, and in a nation often divided by politics, football is bringing people together and prompting an outpouring of patriotism, with homes and even some cars decked out in the blue and white of the Saltire.
10: In basketball, play is underway in the crucial fifth game of the NBA Finals, with the New York Knicks facing off against the San Antonio Spurs. The Knicks went into the game with a 3-1 lead in the best-of-seven series. That means if they win, the Knicks will clinch the championship for the first time in more than 50 years. The Spurs last won in 2014. And that's the latest BBC News.
9: Thank you. Thank you and welcome to Morocco. I'm Johnny Diamond and this is World Questions, Young Women and Change, coming to you from Les Étoiles de Jemaa El Fna at the heart of the ancient Medina of the city of Marrakesh. Morocco is a North African country of just under 40 million and describes itself as a sovereign Muslim state. Laws here are based on interpretations of Islam's holiest book, the Quran. That's left half the population at what some people see as a disadvantage, with far fewer rights than men when it comes to the family and a much diminished role in broader society. A third of women here cannot read or write. Only a fifth are in employment, and a national survey found that two-thirds of women had been the victim of domestic violence. Change has come for Morocco's women over the decades. Family law, known here as Mudawana, has been reformed, but that process has ground to a halt after objections from some religious conservatives. There have been campaigns aplenty, but the pushback has been strong, and the traditional ways have many and powerful supporters. We have a new generation of women here in Marrakesh, both on our panel and in our audience, to discuss the future. Let me first introduce our panel. Frizzy is a trailblazing rapper, singer and songwriter, 25 years old, and her song, The Time Has Come, was the anthem for an equal rights campaign led by feminist groups in Morocco. Kauthar Raïs is also 25 and a student at the National School of Architecture in Tetouan in the far north of the country. She sits on the National Council of Student Renewal, which is an Islam-orientated student movement. Yusra Salih is a 26-year-old data engineer who works in Casablanca. She's a feminist digital content creator and a women's rights activist. And Dr. Meryem Redouane is a geologist and professor at Sidi Mohammed Ben Abdallah University. She is 30, with trailblazing rapper, singer and songwriter, 25 years old. And her song, The Time Has Come, was the anthem for an equal rights campaign led by feminist groups in Morocco. Kauthar Raïs is also 25 and a student at the National School of Architecture in Tetouan in the far north of the country. She sits on the National Council of Student Renewal, which is an Islam-orientated student movement. Yusra Salih is a 26-year-old data engineer who works in Casablanca. She's a feminist digital content creator and a women's rights activist. And Dr. Meryem Redouane is a geologist and professor at Sidi Mohammed Ben Abdallah University. She is 30 with two children and is head of the women's section of the International Islamic Federation of Student Organizations. She's come down to Marrakesh from the city of Fez. Your panel. Let's go straight to our first question. And it comes from Meryem Amina.
15: So my question is, do you think tradition in Morocco helps or hinders the progress of young women today? And how can we find a balance between preserving cultural identity and embracing development?
9: Thank you very much, Meryem. Thank you. Kauthar Raïs, your first thoughts. Okay.
16: So hello, everyone. As I see in Morocco, we always talk about tradition as something that we all know is something basic and we can't go far away from. So when we talk about young women, we also talk about a generation that gonna lead this country later. I see that tradition must be something that reinforce women's in Morocco, based on the relation between religion and the tradition in Morocco. We are at the end an Islamic country. We have some general rules, but that doesn't stop women's to do what they want. At the end, everyone is have his freedom, but your freedom ends when my freedom starts. If everyone do whatever he wants, if every woman be wild, it's not gonna be something that give harmony to our society.
9: Thank you very much indeed. Frizzy, can I ask you, the question was about tradition in Morocco. Does it help or hinder the progress of young women today?
17: I would say tradition has always been a big part of our country culture. And I can tell that women has been hindered in the early ages, but nowadays we can actually define tradition more like a signature. It's like a blueprint. It's like a color for the country, rather than something that should limit the progression and the modernity of women's situation and the state in Morocco. So I think we're getting more aware that we shouldn't be letting such thing that has been put by our ancestors and people that are probably no longer in life, hinder what's going on in 2026.
9: Thank you very much indeed. Yusra Salhi.
18: Well, first of all, thank you all for being here. And it makes me really happy that so many people are willing to spend time talking about these things. That's actually a really good question. You know, tradition in Morocco is very important. And I like what you said about it being more of a color, more of a tempo, rather than anything else. And I do think that we should preserve traditions because they do play a big role in identifying the culture of a country. But I do think that we should listen to women who come forward with their stories and tell us, I don't like this tradition. It harms me.

0: And one example of that is Sirwel. I don't know if you guys know about it or not, but here in Morocco we have a tradition of when a couple is married, on the first night we take out these pants that are stained in blood as a symbol of the virginity of a woman. And I do think that is deeply sexist, and I think that those kind of traditions should be left in the past. Now, hammams, I love hammams. I go to hammams all the time. And so, yeah, let's keep that one. That one is not sexist, and that one is actually pretty good. That's my opinion on it.
1: The hammam is the traditional bath here in Morocco. Public baths, indeed. Meriem Redouane, do traditions help or hinder the progress, in particular, of young women today?
2: To speak truthfully, traditions have always been something controversial, because some people agree with, some people disagree with. But in every traditional society, we have many things to agree on and some things that need to be rediscussed over the time. So a part of our traditions actually empowers women and give more rights to the women long before the Western societies did for their women. So no, as a Moroccan, I can proudly say that traditions have been helpful to women, empowering women for decades. But we had some issues regarding these traditions, especially when they start misusing them. They can be men, they can be women themselves. Like, for example, a relationship between a mother-in-law and her daughter-in-law. The relationship between them has traditionally been a matter of discussion in Morocco. But how does real Moroccan traditions, frame this or shape it in a very respectful way? However, women themselves choose to act differently and start making issues for their son, and then create some issues with the daughter-in-law, and hence the problems comes, and so the woman became the enemy of a woman. So it's not always a men's issue.
1: Thank you very much indeed. Can I ask our questioner, Meriem, what do you think about the situation in Morocco? Does tradition help, or does it hold women back?
3: I ask this question because I have a lot of problems with the traditional in Morocco in my life, just because I'm a girl in Morocco, and the people in Morocco think she's not free, okay? So I agree, Yusra. I have the same idea as she. The tradition, there are a lot of things good in tradition, but there is a lot of things bad.
1: Right, okay. Thank you very much, and thank you for your time today. Can I get thoughts from the audience on this question? The question about tradition, the question about the balance between cultural identity and development. Madam, first of all, if you would.
4: Hello everyone. There is something about tradition that I'm not agree with. I'm very proud of my country, my tradition, my heritage. But for example, there is something just for women, hishuma. It's a word you cannot translate in other language. It's like when you go uncover it, like, for example, Yusra, if you walk outside and you know it.
1: Without a headscarf?
4: Like she is
1: with her
4: now.
1: Arms uncovered.
4: Yeah, like
1: I see.
4: Arms
1: forgive
4: off.
1: Me.
4: Yeah, it's shuma. It's not something you do. You are not a respectable woman. Even if you did studies, you work as a doctor, advocate, anything, it's called shuma. But for men, it's not shuma. I don't understand why tradition in Morocco are just for women sometimes, but not for men.
1: Okay, thank you very much. Thank you so much for your time. Kauta, can I ask you about dress? It comes up quite a lot, the issue of why men can walk around with their arms bare or wearing shorts, but women are disapproved of when they walk like that. To some women, that is seen as taking their freedom away.
5: Okay. So, in my opinion, I see that the word that she said, shuma, is something that we should not use only for women. It should be used for men also. Because at the end, we're not equal, in my opinion. We should have justice between men and women, but not being equal. About dress, there is limits for every gender. Men can wear whatever they want. Women can wear whatever they want. But there is limits. If you see a man with very shorts, you're going to dislike it automatically. You're not going to like it. Either you're progressist or not, you dislike it. So here you're going to be shuma. You're not going to let your children sit with a boy like that.
1: Okay, thank you very much indeed. Our next question comes from Aziza Dazizi.
6: Hi, everyone. My name is Aziza, and I work with a non-profit organization in rural areas in all around Morocco. And we witnessed that in rural areas, there is a lot of child marriage cases. So because of the loopholes in the family code in the Article 19 and 20, when it gives like the approval for a judge to say yes to a marriage of a young girl just because one of her parents, they want her to get married. So I believe that the family code must change, and we must, like all of us, said no to child marriage with no exception.
1: Okay, let's put that to our panel. Thank you very much, Aziza. Just a little bit of context there about child marriage. The law in Morocco has been progressively tightened. It is still permitted by the state when a judge gives permission, and 14% of girls married in Morocco are married before their 18th birthday. 1% are married before their 15th birthday, though there has been a sharp drop in applications for underage marriage. So it is increasingly rare, but it is something that is permitted by the state and does still happen. Singer Frizzy, the questioner says, I believe the family code must be changed to stop this entirely. Do you agree?
7: I expected the question to be addressed to me. It automatically reminds me of a campaign that I contributed in. It's called Brat Haloqt. I suppose you know about it. Yeah, I had the pleasure to be the voice, the artistic voice of this campaign. So the story of this song is basically, I try to build the story of a young girl who grows up and find herself in different situations, frustrating situations. One of the situations is underage marriage. And I believe this was the most touching part of this song. I rarely answer saying yes or no, black and white answers. But for this specific question, it's a hard no. And I am very much against underage marriage. I do see this as legal rape. And I am happy that the rate has dropped. So, yeah.
1: Thank you very much indeed. Meryem Redouan, academic and activist. The question about the family code being changed to stop child marriage entirely. What do you make of that?
2: I always have issues with the limits. Because I have to know who sets the limits, who has the right to set limits and define the borders. For example, why 18? Why we call underage someone who is 18? Because in the 1980s, the United Nations agreed on that. But why? Does it have to be the same for everyone? No, it doesn't have to be the same for everyone. Because each one is different than the other. And everyone becomes adult, reaches the puberty at a certain age. We don't have the same age for that. So these specific emotions and thoughts regarding or around the marriage can happen to someone who is younger than 18. And in that case, why should I stop someone who is 17, 99 days from getting married? It's almost there. No, you can't marry today, but you can marry tomorrow. No, that makes no sense. We should try to see that the person who is involved in that marriage is willingly entering that marriage, and he's financially capable of, emotionally capable of, psychologically capable of getting married, and then why not?
1: It's up to a judge to give approval.
2: Yes, exactly.
1: Whose interests is the judge considering when he, perhaps she, is making the decision about approving the marriage of, say, a 16 or 17-year-old girl?
2: Now, if we come back to our traditions, but the ones that comes from the religion, the traditions coming from the religion, what did they say? They say that a man can get married or can get married only if he's capable of financially and he's able to. And for the women, what we do say for her, that if someone who is capable financially and you agree with his principles and values and moral values, then you can marry him. So that's the main reasons, or that's the main arguments in that gives the Islamic traditions to this marriage and how we frame it. So the judge should take into consideration these factors to decide whether these two have to get married or not, or they are incapable of marrying.
1: Thank you very much indeed. Yusra Salhi, influencer. The question about amending the family code to outlaw child marriage.
8: Yeah, I mean, I think it's really interesting that the rates for child marriage are actually a lot higher in rural areas. And if we're just trying to be real, which is your, you know, memo, I guess, no child would want to get married. I don't believe that. I don't think a 17-year-old or a 17.999-year-old would want to get married. Also, it is only a question when it comes, do we ever hear about underage boys getting married to women? It's really only about underage girls, little girls, kids who are girls. And so I think it's always interesting to keep these things in mind when we think, or we try to think logically about these issues. I think that child marriage in 2026 shouldn't even be a topic of discussion. It should be in the past. A lot of girls coming from rural areas only get married because there is a promise of a better life in the city. I was raised in a city. I was privileged enough to be raised in a city. I was privileged enough to move to the capital of Morocco. And I have never seen any kid or, you know, underage girl that wanted to get married. I do think that underage girls who are forced to get married to people under the promise of a better life are being raped of their childhood. That's what I think of it.
1: Thank you very much indeed. Kauta Riyas, the question is pretty blunt. Should child marriage be stopped entirely in Morocco?
5: Okay, so I may be a little bit extremist about that. Because at the end, when we see you talk about rural areas, it's always economics problems that cause this marriage. In this situation, we can't really blame this marriage. They are looking for a good life, maybe, but it's okay. But as Mariam said earlier, if the man is wealthy, if he's capable financially, if the child woman can do what she should do. In the meantime, we say that a child of 15 has the freedom to wear whatever she wants. Why she can't have the freedom to decide what she wants?
1: Okay.
5: If she's grown up enough to decide what she wants to wear, where she wants to study, what she wants to study, why she can't decide about her personal life?
1: Thank you very much indeed. Can we hear from the audience? I mean, I think, Aziza, I think we're pretty clear about where you stand on this one, Aziza. You made it fairly clear in your question. Can I get someone who hasn't spoken yet? Madam, over here. Thank you very much.
9: Hello. My name is Salma Ramadan. And if it was up to me, actually, I would make it illegal for a woman to get married before she has financial freedom and before she has a career. Because in our Moroccan society, if you go and see women problems, they usually get married because, like Yusra said, because of the economical problems. And she can't get out of a bad marriage, even if she's being abused or whatever, because she's dependent on the men. And Kautar, she said, if a 15-year-old can decide what she wears, we should let her get married.
10: And I don't think so, because kids usually don't think right. For example, sometimes they do drugs, they smoke, and we have to tell them, stop doing this, it's not right. So if she wants to get married, we should not let her, because she's young, she doesn't understand. Maybe she thinks she loves him or something, but instead, we should tell her, go study, go have a career, think about the future, be financially free before you actually get married.
1: Thank you very much indeed. Kauta, do you want to respond to what you heard?
5: Yeah, so about what you said, it's not really like that. At the end, we agree that kind of in Morocco, we started to normalize relation between boys and girls. So if we normalize that, we get at some consequences that maybe we dislike. For example, pregnancies out of marriage. Also, the psychological way. In a psychological, she may have a relation with someone. They broke up. She have bad feelings, depression. I'm gonna talk about myself. I'm gonna be graduated in when I will have 29. I'm not gonna be financially free when, at least when I have 30. So should I get married until I get 30? No, I don't think so. I started the idea of getting married when I had 18.
1: Okay, thank you very much. It is a fact that a number of young women marry to get out of poverty in Morocco. Are there people in the audience who have thoughts on that? Yes, to our questioner again, Aziza.
6: Yeah, for me, like, it's related to poverty, but not like the girls who decide, like the parents, right. They do decide to rid off of her, even though like the excuse of poverty. But we saw a lot of cases that the parents, they are rich, but still though they force their girls to get married.
1: Thank you very much indeed. We will leave that topic there for the moment. That's all we have time for in this half of the program, but we will be back with more World Questions after the news.
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0: You are listening to World Questions Morocco, Young Women and Change. This is a nation debating the roles and rights of women in the family, in society and in the workplace. A debate that's been joined by a new generation making their voices heard on the streets and on social media. So far, we've discussed tradition and child marriage. Next, we'll discuss education, inheritance and respect for women. All of that coming up after the news.
1: BBC News with Danielle Yawovietska. President Trump has claimed a deal with Iran that would prevent it from developing a nuclear weapon and see the Strait of Hormuz immediately reopened will be signed on Sunday. But the US president's social media post came after Iran's foreign ministry spokesman, Ismail Baghaei, expressed caution over any signing, saying we will have to wait and see about its exact date. Reports from Haiti say the chief of staff to the country's defense minister has been abducted by armed men in the capital, Port-au-Prince. James Boyard is believed to be the highest-ranking official to be kidnapped in Haiti in recent years. The Nigerian military says a retired army general who was kidnapped by gunmen in the northwest has died in captivity. Rabba Abubakar and his wife were abducted in Katsina State last month by armed men. Local authorities now say he died from complications related to hypertension and diabetes. Chinese authorities have reacted angrily to Washington's announcement earlier in the week that it was adding a number of Chinese companies, including the automaker BYD, to the Pentagon's list of firms it says are aiding China's military. Hungary's main opposition Fidesz party has re-elected the former Prime Minister Viktor Orban as its leader, despite its crushing election defeat in April. The nationalist politician had largely disappeared from public view since the loss. The commander of Ukraine's drone forces says an overnight attack on a strategic plant in Russian-occupied Crimea has led to a fire and suspension of production. Some local reports say the entire plant has been destroyed. South African police have arrested a man attempting to smuggle 150 scorpions through Cape Town Airport. They said he'd concealed the venomous creatures in his luggage. Scotland, making its first appearance at the Men's World Cup in 28 years, is leading 1-0 against Haiti. BBC News.
0: Welcome back. Welcome back to BBC World Questions in Marrakesh, where we're discussing the rights and future roles of women in Morocco. Let me reintroduce our young panel. Meriem Redouane is head of the women's section of the International Islamic Federation of Student Organizations. Yusra Salhi is a feminist digital content creator and a women's rights activist. Frizzy is a rapper, singer and songwriter whose work often highlights the struggles of women. And Kuta Rais is a student at the National School of Architecture and a member and sits on the National Council of Student Renewal, which is an Islam-orientated student movement. Let's go straight to our next question, and it comes from Evelyn.
2: More and more young women are moving to the cities to pursue higher education. The challenge afterwards is how to find a job with that degree. How can universities be brought closer to the realities of professional life so that graduates are able to find employment after completing their studies?
0: Thank you, Evelyn. Thank you very much indeed. Well, we have an academic and a student on the panel, and I'm going to start with them first. Meriem Redouane, academic and activist. How can universities be brought

0: Thank you very much indeed. Well, we have an academic and a student on the panel, and I'm going to start with them first. Meryem Redouan, academic and activist. How can universities be brought closer to the realities of professional life so that graduates can find employment afterwards?
1: I have my my own point of view on this in particular. I see that rural students coming from rural areas often have better discipline, better marks. They are hardworking students, and they have that thing pushing them to learn more and to get a good job, to have a career. So I actually see it as the opposite, because we have many difficulties and many issues with students coming from more easier areas, I mean, from the city, who are careless about what they are doing, especially at the faculty. So I really respect the conditioning that made them that sharp. Because that's one thing about Morocco, by the way. Morocco makes you feel that everything is uneasy. So you have to work for it very hard. And when you have it, when you get it, then you are very proud of it because you had it.
0: Thank you very much indeed. Kavtar Riyas, is this a concern of yours? I mean, you are studying at the moment. Is it a concern about the gap between university and graduate employment?
2: I think I'm not really concerned about that, because I was a medical student before being an architecture student.
0: Gosh.
2: So I studied 2 years of medical studies, and after that I went after my dream. For me, it's about passion, about love, about what you want to do. So if you have that love, if you have that passion, indeed you need to have a good knowledge in your career. You will find your job. You will find what you search. At the end, there is that very known quote that said, who search finds. So if you search well, if you have the ability to show your talents, to show what you can really do, you're going to find a good job and you are going to be happy about it.
0: Thank you very much indeed. Yusra Salhi, influencer. Women struggle to achieve in the jobs market here in Morocco. I mean, the number of women in employment is far, far lower than the number of men. I mean, by sort of tens and tens of percentage points. What can be done to help young women as they come towards the city to get jobs?
3: I mean, I personally think it should start early. I think that there should be some changes to our educational system as a whole, and it should start in primary school. I think that if we integrate more art programs, more critical thinking programs, anything that encourages people to really take the time to think about what they're passionate about, what they want to do later on in their career, what they'd rather spend their time doing. And I do think that that's where it starts. And I think that if we do start there, then we're going to give people a more fair chance to achieve what they really want to do. And so, for example, for me, I didn't really have an idea what I really wanted to do until I graduated high school. I didn't really know that I wanted to be a data engineer until I started studying data. And lucky for me, I did like it. But that's not the case for a lot of people. And so I think that we should just kind of encourage women to really start early to think about what they want to do, but also to expose them to arts and things that make them want to think about these things.
0: Thank you. Frizzy, you are accessed here in Morocco in the creative industries as a singer. Do women face particular barriers within performing arts here?
4: Yeah, I would also like to, speaking of this, I would like to endorse Yusra's statements on this topic. I am a living proof of somebody who pursued their studies until the end. I did graduate and got my master's degree in high performance computing and cloud. And luckily, I am maybe one of the kids who were given the privilege to choose what to do with the rest of their lives. And I literally dropped my diploma and never actually worked with it or apply for a single job.

0: And yeah, this is how I got into my career and took it to a professional level. I'm not worried about the financial side of this. I know that the musical industry, the music industry in Morocco is still progressing and developing, but I am hanging in the hope and especially having faith in my decision, as I know I'm a spiritual person. I know that there is no closed door, and if you pour your heart into something, it must be fruitful and there must be a positive outcome out of it.
1: Thank you very much. Can I go back to you, Evelyn?
2: Well, my experience comes from working with the students, particularly from the rural side. So I feel there is a huge gap in between growing up in the mountains as in big cities. And I think then the basics is that what you said is the very big difference if you are raised in a city or and have the support or good schools from the beginning on, and you learned to make your own decision or thinking more forward than when you come from rural side.
1: Thank you very much indeed, and thank you very much for your question. I'm going to move on to the next question, if I may. Thank you very much. And it comes from Baha Meriem.
3: Hello, everyone, and thank you for giving me this opportunity by speaking my question.
1: Thank you.
3: So my question is about inheritance. Inheritance is one of the inequalities we suffer from in our country. So when women and men have the same duty, so why do women get half of men?
1: Thank you very much indeed. The question, when women and men have the same duty or duties, why do women get half of men? Again, inheritance laws have been progressively reformed in Morocco. Now women receive half the inheritance that male siblings get. Female orphans without brothers have to share with male relatives that may be really quite distant. As we said, a survey in 2024 showed widespread support in Morocco for this system. Around 75% of people said they supported the current system of inheritance. Yusra Salhi, the system of inheritance, why do women get half of what men get, and what do you think of it?
4: I can tell you why, but I agree with your question. You know, we as women have the same duties. Actually, one in six women in Morocco are heads of families today in 2026. And so when we talk about this, usually the argument for it is that men usually head the family. Men are usually financially responsible for the family, and so therefore they deserve to have more money to spend from. But then when we actually look at reality, we do see that there are many, many women who are supporting their families. And so I don't understand the logic behind it. I think that it is definitely something that needs to be changed as soon as possible, because to me, at least, it doesn't make a lot of sense.
1: Miriam Redouane, academic, activist. Can you explain it to us, and do you understand what justifies it?
5: Right after Yusra. Well, of course, for me, that is something that we can't even negotiate or discuss, because it is clear, well, stated in the Quran, and it's our holy book. So it's all in the books with every single detail. The man has always been traditionally the one who provides for the family, for the women, all women in the family, the sister, the mother, the daughter, even his aunts, if they don't have a male who has obligations, financial obligations towards her. So in Islam, the whole thing makes the understanding. If you ignore one of the components, you cannot be arguing something as a result, because that's obvious. No, we have in Islam, so this is a very sensitive issue. So we have to understand it very carefully. Yes, many practices around the inheritance have big issues and have big implications and repercussions on the society and on the families, and might result in injustice for the women. We agree on that. Yes, an uncle who is trying to kick out the daughter of his brother, for example, after his death, is something that is unforgivable because he doesn't have dignity. He doesn't have the sense of humanity. So that's we agree on. But then we have to differentiate between the practice and the tradition.
1: Okay.
5: And the Islamic tradition and the Islamic law within the matter of the inheritance.
1: Well, as we are discussing Islam, you can hear the call to prayer echoing round the Medina as the light drops away here right in the heart of Marrakesh. Thank you very much for that. Singer Frizzy, the question there about why women get half of what men do, the defense, the explanation from Miriam was that this is derived from the Quran. What do you say?
0: Of course, totally, it is coming from the Quran. It's not something we came up with out of randomness. And it's putting me in such a frustrating position. I am Muslim. I am a believer, not that much of a practicant. Or am I saying the right word?
1: Yes, that's about right. You don't practice that much.
0: Yeah, I'm not. I don't practice that much. And I hardly relate to the situation. I have never been put in a situation where I am unfairly inheriting or seeing one of my family members inheriting. Alhamdulillah, we didn't witness any death of our ancestors yet. And I do respect what my Quran and my religion came with, but at the same time, I do believe that there are some things that should be progressing in parallel with the current situation and the current times.
1: Thank you.
0: We can't be we can't be asked to do the same duty and get half the rights.
1: Thank you very much indeed. Kuta Rias, student and activist. Is there, in your eyes, space for interpretation, space for reform and keeping within the laws and the traditions laid out in the Quran? Or is this as hard and fast as some people suggest?
6: So, first, as Mariam said, it's in the Quran. So, basically, we can't discuss that. It's something that we need to respect, something that even if we don't believe in it, much we should respect it. But in the same time, if I see it in my eyes as a new generation, if we want to say, when we talk about two people engaged, dating, we see that a woman won't accept 50-50 in a dinner. So she thinks that man should provide. He should provide in dates, he should provide in rent, he should provide in everything. Before that, the girl or the woman, when she is with her parents, she's never asked to work or to get money to home. So when Yusra talked about contributing, it's something that... we can say that it's a choice that a woman can do. If you want to contribute, you contribute. If you don't want to, you don't contribute. If you want to work, you work. If you don't want, you don't work.
1: But you will not inherit.
6: Yeah, but in the same time, it's not. You are not inherent because he is the man.
1: Right.
6: He will take care of every needs you have. So he should have a good part that he will. As Mariam said, even he's in charge of his biggest family.
1: I want to hear from the audience on this. I know that so many people think about it a lot. Madam, directly over there.
7: Hi, everyone. My name is Esma Fua. In our today's world, it's men don't provide anymore. That's why people find inheritance, it's something that isn't balanced between men and female. So for us as a female, we found it that it's unfair because men in our today's world are they don't provide anymore as they used to.
1: Thank you very much indeed. In the front row, the lady there. Yes, if you would, madam. Thank you very much.
8: Thank you.
1: You're going to speak in Arabic. Fine, we'll get Hajar to translate.
5: She wants to make a comment about inheritance.
1: Thank you. Yes.
8: بالنسبة للرجل علاش هو تيدي الحصة الأكثر في الإرث؟ تنعرفوا بأن الرجل تكون عنده مسؤولية. تكون عنده هو الحيز الأكبر في أنه يصرف على ذيك الأسرة.
5: Khadija think men take a bigger part of inheritance because they have a bigger financial responsibility and they have to provide for the wife and other family members.
1: Thank you very much. Shukran, madam. Thank you very much. And thank you, Hajar. I'm just going to go to some people who haven't spoken yet, and then I'm going to come to you, madam. Just the lady on the edge there. That's right.
9: Hi, everyone. My name is Warda Bui. Nowadays, like the financial leadership that we used to see in men back then, it's not there anymore. So we see women trying to find jobs for themselves, trying to support their families. So the reason of why men should get double what women are getting, it shouldn't be reasonable any longer, because a woman now is the one who's supporting the family. So what I think personally is that we should be treating this as a case by case thing when it comes to women who support their families financially. I think they should get the inheritance fairly with the man in the family. Okay. But if the man is the one who's supporting the family financially, then I think it's fair for him to get whatever he is getting. Yeah.
1: Thank you very much indeed. And the lady here?
3: So to respond about what the girls are saying, actually I respect what was provided in the Quran as an Islamic girl, okay? But my question is, I'm living a real examples of some widows and some divorced or some families without any presence of a male character, okay? So after the absence of the parent or the father, there is no one to provide. Who will guarantee this rights for those children, for example? If the woman wasn't educated or wasn't working, so who's going to secure their expenses?
1: Thank you very much indeed. Yes, to the lady here.
10: Okay, I will give a personal story. So I'm a single mom. I don't have the choice to have someone to provide for me. I'm 33. I will not ask my father. I will not ask my ex-husband. And the law in Morocco don't give that amount of money to have a decent life with my daughter. In Quran, we also have testaments. So we don't just have tasib. Why do we choose tasib? And in tasib, in Quran, you have that, as you said, the man should be the provider. You have some inheritance that you have just daughters, and you have the uncle who irritates. This uncle, they never see the uncle. He take the money, and the daughter will never again see the uncle. Who will protect these girls? Mm-hmm. So if we want to apply the Quran, mm-hmm. it should not be in a patriarchal way. So in the law, we should have, if the man take the money and don't provide, he need to be punished. Mm-hmm. The law is here to protect children, to protect citizens. Mm-hmm. It's not just here for religious stuff.
1: Briefly, yeah. Very briefly.
11: Okay, I have 3 points. I'm not sure. Okay, so the first thing is, yes, I totally agree that women who have been wronged by the practices of men regarding the inheritance should be punished. That's totally, we have to agree with this, because Quran, when he decided for each one his portion, he did it very fairly. So that justice should be demanded and should be applied. Now, if we want to talk about something else, it is about the manhood of the man. I am against that uncle who is trying to take the rights of the daughters who have no one left to provide for them. I am against him. So the law should be very, very strong. Towards this man. Okay. And we have to push the men to retrieve back his manhood, not to let the woman be the man and the woman. Ew, dear woman, let's make the men again, most of men, because this is the real issue here. We are not discussing, we don't want to get a lot of
5: additional burden. Women is a woman and should stay like the kind person, the kind creature. Why are we trying to fight over the men? No, men should retrieve back his manhood, should provide for the girl, and the girl should be the kind one she wants to be. That's what we should fight for.
1: Okay.
5: And if she wants to work, okay, she has the right to work, of course.
1: We will leave it there. Thank you very much. I'm not sure everyone in the audience agrees with you, but we will move on to our last question, and it comes from Selma Ramadan.
12: Hello. Yes, my name is Selma Ramadan.
1: Close.
12: My question is, why in our Moroccan society do men get way more respect and value? For example, in family gatherings, men always get fed the best dishes first, and then women get served last. Thank you.
1: Thank you very much indeed. I don't want to criticize the country that we are being very graciously hosted by, but the question is, why in Moroccan society do men get way more respect and value? For example, in family gatherings, men always get fed the best dishes first and women get served last. My presumption is also that the women do much of the cooking. Kota Rias, is it your experience that men get served first and get the best dishes and the women get served last?
13: Okay, so in our family, it's quite the opposite. So, and also I have a quite funny story. My grandmother and my grandfather went on a trip with their friends once. While they were in the trip, my grandfather made a law. No woman should cook, and all the men should cook during the 3 days. Right. So they had to cook, they had to do the men's stuff, and to have the all that burden. So I think it depends. It's a cultural stuff that it depends on families. And also I think that the respect we get by how we treat the other. We gain the respect. We don't wait for others to choose if they want to respect us or not.
1: Thank you very much. Frizzy, our singer, is it your experience that men get the best dishes served first and women get the remains?
14: I think it's just a relative thing. In my family, for example, if my mother ever does this, I would just see it as her way to appreciate the efforts my dad does outside, since she's a housewife, she doesn't work, and this is just her way to admire and acknowledge his men efforts.
1: Thank you very much indeed. Miriam?
15: Well, in my personal experience, we don't have this. We are five. I have five siblings or six siblings: one daughter, one sister, and four and five brothers. But so sisters are scarce, and therefore they are very well dealt with. So no, but in general, if that happens, yeah, I should disagree.
1: There's also a question about respect. You do not agree, then, that men get the respect and women do not?
15: Why should one be less respected than the other?
1: Okay.
15: Respect should be based on the one's actions and the values and the personality. If he's good, he's good. He should be respected. If not, he's not.
1: Thank you very much. Yusra?
4: Yeah, well, thankfully, me neither. I didn't have that experience growing up. My parents, you know, my mom or my dad give us food and we just kind of shared it around one table, and there wasn't any preferred person of the family that would get more food. But I do feel that women are less respected in our society. And a big example of that is, like the woman from the audience earlier said, if you step out right now, I don't think that you will see the same treatment with women and men on the street, which is the most obvious example in Morocco. If I go out right now, I will get harassed. I got harassed coming here. I got harassed yesterday. I'm getting harassed tomorrow. And men don't have to deal with that, because public space is, in our unconscious mind, supposed to be a man's place. And I do think that in that way, we can see that our society prefers men or gives preferable treatment to men.
1: Thank you very much. I am afraid that is all the time we have for World Questions, Morocco, Young Women and Change. From my producer, Charlie Taylor, and me, a big thank you to this month's panel. Thanks also to all our wonderful questioners and all the contributors to our debate here at Les Étoiles de Jamaa El Fna in Marrakech. I'm Johnny Diamond. Thank you, as always, for listening.
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22: Fever is going to dominate the headlines for the next few weeks, and yes, this week's episode of Unexpected Elements wants a slice of the action. As 48 national teams prepare to battle it out in stadia across the Americas, we ask whether competition really is the winning strategy. Whether in football or in life, does survival of the fittest triumph over cooperation and teamwork? Author Rowan Hooper joins us to battle it out. We also bring you the 8-year search for the perfect pitch, we're talking grass, plus the maths of the truncated icosahedron, which you might be more familiar with as a football. And as this World Cup promises to be extra hot and sweaty, we hear how you can monitor that sweat in real time and the secrets it can reveal. That's on Unexpected Elements, coming up shortly.
23: BBC News with Danielle Yawovietska. President Trump has claimed a deal with Iran that would prevent it from developing a nuclear weapon and see the Strait of Hormuz immediately reopened will be signed on Sunday. But the US president's social media post came after Iran's foreign ministry spokesman expressed caution over the timing, saying, "We will have to wait and see about the exact date." This assessment from the BBC's Joe Inwood.
24: What's important here, I think, is what is not included. Because really what we're not getting to are the really, really thorny issues. The things which, before this all started, were posing diplomatic problems for the Americans. Things like the nuclear file, what to do with the highly enriched uranium, what to do about proxies. From the Iranians' point of view, what to do about American military presence around the region. Well, all of that is not being dealt with in this. And what they're doing is saying, right, we'll open the strait, we won't fight for 60 days, and all the really difficult things that have been massive global diplomatic headaches for years and years and years, we'll deal with those in the next 60 days.
23: Reports from Haiti say the chief of staff to the country's defence minister has been abducted by armed men in the capital, Port-au-Prince. James Boyard, a leading security expert who also serves as the Inspector General of Police, is believed to be the highest ranking official to be kidnapped in Haiti in recent years. Local media reported Boyard was seized in Bourdon, one of the few areas of the capital to be considered relatively safe. The Nigerian military says a retired army general who was kidnapped by gunmen in northwest Nigeria has died in captivity. Major General Rabba Abubakar and his wife were abducted in Katsina State last month. Her whereabouts remain unknown. Temesgen Debesai reports.
25: Days before news of his death emerged, a video shared on social media appeared to show Rabi Abubakar in captivity with an injury to his left leg. Authorities in Katsina State said he died from complications related to diabetes and hypertension. No group has claimed responsibility for the kidnapping. Katsina is among several states in northwestern and central Nigeria, where criminal gangs known locally as bandits frequently kidnap travelers for ransom.
23: China has reacted angrily to Washington's announcement earlier in the week that it was adding a number of Chinese companies to the Pentagon's list of firms it says are aiding China's military. The Commerce Ministry in Beijing said on Saturday it was strongly dissatisfied with the move, which saw companies like automaker BYD and e-commerce giant Alibaba added to the register. North Korea has said its status as a nuclear power is irreversible as it dismissed fresh calls to abandon its arsenal of nuclear weapons. The statement from Pyongyang came in response to a meeting between South Korean, Japanese and US officials on Friday, at which the allies reaffirmed their commitment to the full denuclearization of the Korean Peninsula. World News from the BBC. Hungary's main opposition Fidesz party has re-elected the former Prime Minister Viktor Orbán as its leader, despite its crushing election defeat in April. The BBC's Nick Thorpe was listening to Mr. Orbán's address in Budapest.
0: In his speech today, he looked at the different reasons for that defeat. Different reasons were mentioned. One was a poor campaign, another a failure to reach out to the young people of Hungary who voted almost en masse for their Tisza party, also for failing to address the corruption allegations which have hounded the party now for so long. Viktor Orbán tried to rally the troops. By the time the leaves fall this autumn, he said the party should be reorganized at a local level, strong and electable again.
23: South African police have arrested a man attempting to smuggle 150 scorpions through Cape Town Airport. They say he'd concealed the venomous creatures amongst his clothing and his luggage. South Africa's rich biodiversity makes it a target for animal smuggling gangs. In basketball, play is underway in the crucial fifth game of the NBA Finals, with the New York Knicks facing off against the San Antonio Spurs at the Texan team's home court. The Knicks went into the game with a 3-1 lead in the best of seven series. That means if they win, the Knicks will clinch the championship for the first time in more than 50 years. The Spurs last won in 2014. Scotland, making its first appearance at the Men's World Cup in 28 years, has beaten Haiti 1-0. Midfielder John McGinn scored for Scotland in the 28th minute of the game. Earlier, Morocco held five-time World Cup champions Brazil to a 1-1 draw in an evenly balanced contest, the first outing for both teams in the current tournament. And that's the latest BBC World News.
2: Neither of my parents were born in the UK, which not only gives me exciting extra passport options, it also gives me dizzying choices when it comes to international sporting allegiance. This summer's World Cup has expanded the number of participating teams to 48, and although I'll miss seeing Wales or Ireland, I get to cheer Scotland, England, New Zealand, and as the Netherlands was my home for almost a decade, I've also got a soft spot for the orange team. That adds up to a hectic schedule of supporting, but it turns out that many of the matches are taking place after midnight UK time, which means I'll just have to channel those cheers from my unconscious brain as I sleep. I'm Marnie Chesterton from the BBC World Service. This is Unexpected Elements.

0: This is the show that finds the science in an event from the news and picks that apart with laser-focused international science chat. And not many people are up to that job. And I'm pleased to introduce the panel that are. In Mumbai, India, we have Chavi Sachdev. Hello.
1: Hello. Dohai Chivavarai.
0: What's that mean, Chavi?
1: That is how are you in Kashmiri.
0: See, I love that every time we have Chavi on, she mixes this up slightly, so it's all part of my education. And in Lagos, Nigeria, we have Ogeche, Eke and Yawu. Welcome.
2: Thank you. Hello, everyone. Nonu.
0: Is that also a hello? What language is that?
2: Igbo language, one of the languages in Nigeria. And that it's basically saying welcome.
0: So, yes, this is a science show, but one that always kicks off with an event in the news and rolls with it. And there are a couple of flimsy football allusions for you, in case you hadn't already guessed the story that we've picked this week.
3: The countdown is on to the Men's FIFA World Cup,
4: which kicks off in Mexico City on Thursday.
5: The host country is the US, Canada and Mexico. They are gearing up for a football frenzy.
6: For a roller coaster ride in international football.
5: There are 16 host cities across the three countries that will be welcoming fans from around the world.
4: 48 teams competing across 104 matches.
7: Football's ultimate prize.
0: So yes, the FIFA Men's World Cup starts this week. And over the next month, teams from, as I've said, 48 countries will play 104 football matches in stadia in three countries, the USA, Canada and Mexico. And Chavi, I think that most of the matches are going to be happening in the middle of the night, India time. There's certainly a lot of them kind of late night after midnight in UK time. Are you going to watch any of them or get up at 5 o'clock to watch any of them?
1: I have done that when I was very young and enthusiastic and had energy. I am tired and old now, so no. Recaps, highlights, the next day.
0: Yes, yeah. This is what replay is for, right?
1: Are you a football fan? Like, do you follow the sport?
0: I have four brothers, so obviously I know the bare bones of the game.
1: Of every sport, probably.
0: Yeah, exactly. I don't love ball games, but I do love the excitement. I love other people's excitement. And to be honest, I'm there for the gossip, the politics, the stats, the whole hullabaloo rather than the beautiful game itself. But, you know, that's enough. And this week, the beautiful game has inspired some beautiful science. So who wants to get the ball rolling on the beautiful science?
2: Marnie, can I confess something?
0: Yeah, go on.
2: Mix both of us, right? I don't like football. I don't really like football. I don't understand the game, really. But my son will be mortified to hear me say this, as he's an absolute football lover. But just so that I'm not a spoiled sport, I decided to find something I can hyper-fixate on during the World Cup. And I did actually find something. You would never believe it. It's grass, the grass that the footballers would play on.
0: Ah, so you're not a spoil sport, you're a soil sport.
2: You could say that, yeah.
0: No, it is fascinating, Ogeche, because I've done not one but two stories about the grass that Wimbledon tennis tournament is played on, because there is a whole science back room that deals with making sure each blade of grass is exactly tough enough and the right length. It's fascinating.
2: It really is fascinating. So I'm sure that during the games, I will be checking out the grass.
0: Chavi will be checking out the players. Yes. You'll be checking out the grass. We've got it all covered. I'll be looking at the politics surrounding it. That's everything.
2: We're looking at the game holistically.
1: That's us.
2: So let me tell you, two scientists spent the last 8 years working on the grass for this tournament. A turf grass professor at Michigan State University, and he's named Trey Rogers, and his former student, John Sorochan. He's now a professor at the University of Tennessee. We're talking about more than 30 years of the same men obsessing over the same problem.
0: Did you say it's been 8 years they've been on the grass for this tournament?
2: Yes, for this tournament. 8 years. But when you hear what they're dealing with, you understand why they spend that amount of time. As you mentioned, Marnie, the World Cup is huge this time. 104 matches across 16 stadiums in three countries, with the two father stadiums more than 3,000 miles apart. That means you have the heat of Mexico City and Miami And then the cool weather of Toronto and Boston, and some stadiums at sea level and some high up at altitude. And FIFA wanted every single pitch to be real living grass and every single pitch to feel exactly the same to play on.
0: Okay, so you have to find the right grass for the right climate, but then you've got so many different climates. So what did they do?
2: They landed on two types. For the hot open air stadiums, they went with Bermuda grass because it lost the heat. And for the cooler places, they used a mix of Kentucky bluegrass and perennial ryegrass. Sargent said every extra grass you add is just another thing that can go wrong. So they kept it really simple. And it took 170 experiments to come to this decision.
1: 170? Okay, so there's got to be more involved than just figuring out the best grass for each climate, right?
2: Yes, exactly. This grass doesn't just have to grow. It has to survive being played on. So 22 players spend 90 minutes sprinting and stopping and twisting and digging their studs in. So the scientists spent years testing how it copes.
0: So what did they do?
2: So they stomped on it, dragged boots across it. And my favorite is this device they built called Flex. It looks a bit like a small lawnmower, but what it actually does is copy a footballer's foot, striking and twisting.

0: against the ground, the exact movement a player makes when they plant a foot to turn. It's full of sensors that tell them precisely how the surface is holding up. Basically, a robot footballer stress testing the pitch so a real one does not get hurt. The way Sara Chan explains it is that a player should never have to think about the ground at all. The grass should just disappear under their feet, which is what gets me about the whole thing, really. The biggest World Cup will be seen by people across the different regions of the world, across different time zones. But many people won't be thinking about the science of things like the grass that has to be in excellent shape to hold the whole tournament together. So while the rest of the world watches the players, there'll be a handful of scientists watching the turf, hoping 8 years of their work can survive 90 minutes and sometimes more of football. Well, I guess I know a little bit of football. I know that it can sometimes be.
1: Yeah, you see, it sneaks in there. You say you don't want it, but suddenly, oh, thank you, Agechi. So science has given us the optimum stomping ground. Chabi, any football-related science stories you want to add to the mix?
2: Of course, because when I nerd out, I nerd out totally.
1: Excellent.
2: So when I say football, and I mean the ball itself, what do you see in your head? What is the picture?
1: It's a ball.
0: Black and white patches.
2: Yes, the black patches are pentagons. There are 12 of them. And the white patches are hexagons, and there are 20 of them. So this design is called a truncated icosahedron, and it was introduced by Adidas in 1970. So the reason we have this shape for our footballs instead of just a bladder filled with air is because this shape provides structural integrity, durability, and the optimal aerodynamics to minimize drag and reduce wobble in flight, which is really essential so that players know when they kick a ball where it will end up.
1: I think it's more fun if when you kick a ball, you don't know where it will end up. But then, hey, I love this idea that next time someone says, oh, look at the football, our listeners get to go, actually, it's not a ball, it's a truncated icosahedron. And I think that nature does some of these shapes as well, right? A dandelion is a truncated icosahedron?
2: Nature absolutely does. A dandelion seed head is not a perfect mathematical truncated icosahedron, but it is a natural organic approximation of one. That said, in the oceans, there are single-celled organisms called radiolaria that have existed for at least 550 million years, which have skeletons that are truncated icosahedra, I guess, which are made of silicon. And the best example, of course, is the 60 carbon molecule.
1: Buckyballs!
2: Buckyballs indeed. Buckminster fullerenes, to be proper.
1: Yes, and the chemists who discovered it dedicated it to architect Richard Buckminster Fuller because the closed cage geometry resembles his famous geodesic domes.
2: Yes. I actually got to visit the biosphere in Montreal many years ago, and it was so cool. It was made for the 1967 World Fair, but the design, of course, was patented earlier in 1954. And when he made these, he was exploring them for structural integrity, which, as nature had already figured, means that the shape is remarkably stable and rigid and can withstand extreme pressure without deforming at all.
1: Okay, so stability in architecture, stability on a molecular level, stability in a football. And to go back to the chemists who found it as a carbon molecule, I want to say 20 years later, 80s?
2: After the buildings, yes. So 1985, C60, they found. These 60 carbon atoms are arranged in 20 hexagons and 12 pentagons, and they really revolutionized nanotechnology because since then, the C60 has been applied in electronics, material sciences, and pharmaceuticals. So, for instance, the hollow cage structure means it can trap other atoms and elements inside it. So today, it is being used as a vehicle for targeted drug and gene delivery with many more potential applications to come for people in hospital. But to circle back, footballs have evolved too. So if you're a footy enthusiast, you already know this, but This year, 2026, the official World Cup football has only four swervy ruchi panels. And the journey to getting the design and the seam stitching right has taken even longer than the grass. They've been working on this for 20 years.
1: So we've lost the Bucky football.
2: This time, I mean, only in the World Cup. Everywhere else, it's a classic, which you can't beat.
1: Oh, thank you, Chavi, for sharing insights into nature's footballs. Buckyballs! Still to come on the show, this tournament is hotting up, so we hear how scientists can read messages in players' sweat. That's after this.
3: Hello, it's Sophie here with this week's Unexpected Elements quiz. The FIFA Men's World Cup has just kicked off in the United States, Canada and Mexico, and this year's tournament is bigger than ever. 48 teams are taking part rather than the usual 32, and a whopping 104 matches are going to be played. For that number of games, thousands of footballs are needed, as it's estimated that around 20 footballs will get used in each match. But my question for you is, what would be the most efficient way of packing 20 equally sized footballs, if those footballs are perfect spheres? Is it A, in a cuboid shape, B, in a pyramid shape, or C, in a sausage shape? What is the most efficient way to pack 20 spheres? Is it A, in a cuboid, B, in a pyramid, or C, in a sausage? Kick that one around and I'll be back soon with the answer.
1: You're listening to Unexpected Elements from the BBC World Service, where this week our topic of the FIFA World Cup has already had us pitching to you the scientific engineering behind the best grass to play on, and we've passed on the mathematical formula behind the perfect football. And now we're going for the hat trick with this week's expert. It's been widely reported that this year's game is going to be a hot one, and many teams are investing in approaches to make sure their players are well equipped to deal with the 40 plus degrees heat forecasted. Now, sweat is our body's coping mechanism against overheating, but it might be so much more than that. In fact, we know it is. A number of scientists across the US and China have been exploring wearable technology that uses sweat to monitor individuals' well-being. And here to tell us more is John Rogers, Professor of Materials Science and Biomedical Engineering at Northwestern University. Hello.
4: Good to be here.
1: First off, let's talk sweat a bit more.
4: So there are actually two types of sweat glands called eccrine glands, and the other is apocrine glands. The apocrine glands produce kind of a chemically rich type of sweat, kind of a thick sweat. Those glands are primarily located in the armpits, the genital areas. Eccrine sweat is a little bit cleaner. The smell, though, that's associated with sweating is generated mainly by bacterial activity associated with the sweat itself. And because the apocrine glands are producing this richer, thicker type of sweat, there's enhanced bacterial activity associated with that class of sweat, which is the reason why a lot of the smell is coming from certain parts of your body and not others.
1: Ah, gotcha. So it's a richer meal under your armpits for the bacteria.
4: That's right.
1: How delicious. So which kind do you want to work with?
4: Well, we focus mostly on eccrine sweat. It's easier to collect because those glands are distributed across more convenient, I would say, body locations for a wearable device. And the eccrine glands, actually, there's a tremendous amount of biochemical information, even in eccrine sweat. So it's an interesting class of biofluid, not nearly as deeply explored as fluid chemistry or blood chemistry.
1: I think that's really surprising that it's less studied, given that it's just there on the surface. It's much easier to get hold of than, you know, you don't need to stick a needle in anyone.
4: That's kind of why we like it. You know, the future of wearables is going to involve not only, you know, those biophysical data streams, but also information that's coming from biochemical species associated with your health status. So we think it's a very complementary next generation type of wearable technology that'll be interesting in the context of health and sports as well, you know, I think is a great area of application.
1: I mean, how do you collect this sweat, and what do you then do with your sample?
4: There have been a lot of really important engineering-oriented sort of advances in how we capture, ultimately analyze the chemical composition of sweat. And we've been focused on microfluidic devices. So these are essentially molded, thin, soft pieces of rubber that adhere to the surface of the skin. They have tiny inlet ports. Those inlet ports connect to a network of tiny channels and valves and reservoirs that can route the sweat to different locations within that device. And once it's in that kind of microfluidic structure, we can analyze the chemistry of the sweat. And we can do that in one of two ways. One involves color-changing chemical reagents that respond to a specific species of interest. For example, there's a simple chemistry that will respond to electrolyte level in sweat. More advanced techniques involve electrochemical sensing mechanisms. And so there you can kind of get a continuous readout, wireless transmission of that data to your smartphone or your smartwatch to sort of track things over time. So there's a lot of sophistication, I would say, in the engineering aspects of how we use sweat.
2: How many kind of markers do you think there are in sweat? Like if you are analyzing somebody's sweat, what are the various things that you could measure and learn from it?
4: Yeah, there are actually thousands of chemical species in sweat. Pretty much everything that you can find in blood, you'll find in sweat. Different concentrations, different levels of correlation between blood chemistry and sweat chemistry, depending on the species. But it's all, you know, happening through diffusion from the bloodstream into the sweat gland. So, you know, some of the ones that might be of interest, you know, in the context of our conversation, obviously electrolytes. There's a lot of loss happening through sweating, not only water, but electrolytes. You want to be able to quantify that. It turns out that chloride concentration in sweat is used as a biomarker for cystic fibrosis. So even in a hospital setting, they're using sweat for that purpose. But other things that are in sweat turn out to be interesting. Creatinine and urea are in sweat. They correlate nicely with blood. Those are two biomarkers associated with kidney health. Lots of other species, alcohol, for example. So you can look at sweat alcohol and infer blood alcohol is very good correlation. So many, many different things that look pretty interesting. Glucose, lactate, vitamin C, zinc, lactase, calcium, iron, on and on.
0: So do you find that the data from these devices are reliable?
4: It depends on the chemistry. So there are species in sweat that do not correlate well and reliably with blood. So this is not a one-size-fits-all replacement for blood, and everything you can do with blood, you can do with sweat, absolutely. Glucose and lactate are both present in sweat. But our studies and studies of other groups indicate that there's not a tight correlation between sweat glucose and blood glucose.
1: Would you envisage having your football player, for instance, with just a dozen different sticky plasters? And then if one turns bright pink, then I don't know, that's a problem with their electrolyte levels.
4: That's the future that we envision, is you have basically, you know, one of these microfluidic stickers, you put it on your skin, it has all of these tiny reservoirs, each one changing in a different color according to a different chemical species concentration in sweat, and that entire color palette, you capture an image with your smartphone, and it extracts all the quantitative information associated with those colors, and it tells you, you know, kind of what you need to do.
1: Presumably there are also places where you could use these. I mean, I'm thinking hospitals, for example. These would be really useful, right?
4: Yeah, absolutely. So we have done hospital deployments of our devices doing diagnostics for cystic fibrosis. Turns out that these little patches are much easier to use than the kind of hospital apparatus that's currently deployed for, you know, capturing sweat and evaluating the chloride concentration. In fact, these devices are cheap enough, low enough in cost in terms of manufacturing costs, that they can be shipped out and used in a home setting. And so there's a lot of undiagnosed cystic fibrosis.
2: So, I mean, right now I'm in Mumbai. It is beyond humid. Like I'd be one of your subjects without even a device.
4: If you're active in that kind of environment, you can lose up to 2 to 4 liters of water through sweating per hour. And up to 10 grams of electrolytes per hour. So tremendous amount of sweating.
2: Yeah, I swim and I know I sweat when I swim, but I can't feel it or see it. So this would be amazing.
4: Yeah, it's a really interesting point because we have deployed on our swim team here at Northwestern, and maintaining hydration balance when you're swimming is pretty difficult because you have no ability to get a sense of how much you're sweating, but we can capture sweat while you're swimming in the pool too. So
1: that is very cool. Listen, we are going to have to leave it there, John. Thank you so much for coming on to Unexpected Elements.
4: Yeah, great. Thanks for having me.
1: Next time we see someone with a mysterious patch on them as they're running across the athletics track, I know that people are going to think of this show and your work, and they're going to go, oh, I wonder if it's one of those.
4: Yeah, well, Lionel Messi has worn one of our patches.
1: There we go. So the secrets of sweat science have just been revealed, but we've also heard about the maths of, what was it, Xavi? The
2: icosahedron.
1: And on the pitch, the science that meant that grass is always greener, all inspired by the start of a summer of men's international football. Still to come on the show, lessons for dealing with India's monsoon season, and is teamwork dream work, or is survival of the fittest the winning strategy? Football has us judging lessons for life itself when this programme continues.
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1: Up after the news, as 48 national teams prepare to battle it out in stadia across the Americas, we ask whether competition really is the winning game plan. Whether in football or in life, does survival of the fittest triumph over cooperation and teamwork? Author Rowan Hooper joins us to battle it out. That's plus magic regrowing organs and Indian strategies for hail on Unexpected Elements shortly.
7: BBC News with Danielle Yaovietska. President Trump has claimed a deal with Iran that would prevent it from developing a nuclear weapon and see the Strait of Hormuz immediately reopened will be signed on Sunday. But the US president's social media post came after Iran's foreign ministry spokesman Esmail Baghaei expressed caution over any signing. Reports from Haiti say the chief of staff to the country's defense minister has been abducted by armed men in the capital, Port-au-Prince. James Boyard is believed to be the highest-ranking official to be kidnapped in Haiti in recent years. The Nigerian military says a retired army general who was kidnapped by gunmen in the northwest has died in captivity. Rabba Abubakar and his wife were abducted in Katsina State last month by armed men. Local authorities now say he died from complications related to hypertension and diabetes. North Korea has said its status as a nuclear power is irreversible. The statement came in response to a meeting between South Korean, Japanese and US officials at which the allies reaffirmed their commitment to the full denuclearization of the Korean Peninsula. Chinese authorities have reacted angrily to Washington's announcement earlier in the week that it was adding a number of Chinese companies, including the automaker BYD, to the Pentagon's list of firms it says are aiding China's military. Hungary's main opposition Fidesz party has re-elected the former Prime Minister Viktor Orbán as its leader, despite its crushing election defeat in April. The nationalist politician had largely disappeared from public view since the loss. South African police have arrested a man attempting to smuggle 150 scorpions through Cape Town Airport. They said he'd concealed the creatures among his luggage. The latest match of the Men's Football World Cup has seen Scotland beat Haiti 1-0. Earlier, Morocco held the five-time champions Brazil to a 1-1 draw. BBC News.
1: This is Unexpected Elements from the BBC World Service, the programme where we take a news headline and kick its contents safely back into Science Zone. I'm Marnie Chesterton in Cardiff in the UK, and with me are...
2: Chavi Sachdev in Mumbai, India.
1: And...
0: Ogechie Kenyo in Lagos, Nigeria.
1: And this week, we've been dodging and weaving our way through science inspired by the start of the Men's FIFA World Cup, which is such a massive story that it's pretty hard to avoid whether you're a football fan or not. But we also make space on this show to shine a light on a story which has received less global attention. We call it Under the Radar, and Chavi, I think you have something for us.
2: I do. My Under the Radar story is about an Indian Met or Meteorological Department win.
1: Okay. And as you know, Chavi, I award totally useless bonus points if you can link it to the theme.
2: A favorite thing for Indians is to play football in the rain.
1: Okay. It seems tenuous.
2: I'm not joking though. It rains and the kids go racing out to play in absolutely muddy fields. I did a crowd science last year and I went out to interview some folks playing football on the beach and they were all like, it's the best.
1: Okay, I should say, a crowd science is our sister science program on the World Service. Okay, Chavi, points awarded.
2: Thank you. So this week marks the advent of the monsoon here in Mumbai. I'm sure you know that the monsoon is the rainy season, and here we get a full 3 months of rain, maybe 4 if we're lucky. I'm sure you also know that the monsoon is

0: Kerala. And then 7 days later, Mumbai gets rain. And for us, you have to understand, it's a really joyful thing, right? I mean, it cools down. It's less muggy. It's less hot. It means our lakes and reservoirs will fill up and we'll have water for the rest of the year. It'll make crops grow and peacocks dance and on and on and on. So we love the rain. Marnie, I can see that you're not thrilled, but Ogechi, how is the rainy season for you?
1: It's very dramatic in Nigeria. So one time you're leaving the house and it's really sunny, and then you know, an hour later you can be caught in a downpour. But generally, you know, like in Mumbai, the rain just brings relief from the heat.
2: No need to ask me here in Cardiff, where every season is rainy season. That's fine. It's very green.
0: Well, moving on to the science part of it. How accurate is the weather prediction in your countries?
1: I would say it's getting better. It's like 70 to 80% accurate. But a lot of Nigerians just rely on experience as much as forecasts.
2: Yeah, I'd say in the UK, I mean, given that talking about the weather is something of a national obsession, our weather service is pretty good. So much so that everyone still talks about one time that they got the prediction wrong, which was in 1987. There was a big storm and no one predicted it. And everyone still talks about that, which gives you a sense of how often they get it wrong, right?
0: Right. So we are not there yet, but we are inching closer. Our Met department is generally reviled for not getting things right. They were off again this year by a few days in their monsoon prediction. But I also have a lot of empathy for them. When I was doing the cloud science, I learned that clouds are actually quite fiddly. We still don't really understand them. And even though people are trying to coax them into holding rain or shedding the rain, they don't listen. And in India, we're not only still catching up on the science, we're very behind on the equipment. I met the coolest meteorologist when I was reporting, and every time it looks like rain, she basically had to rush out, make a dash for a two-seater plane, and then fly straight into heavy cumulus clouds. In the name of science, she's my hero.
2: I think one of the coolest things I've done is doing that with the US Met Office, NOAA, who try and forecast their hurricanes. And it turns out that all of the fancy schmancy weather models and all of the satellite data aren't enough. You still need to get into an actual aeroplane and fly into a hurricane and drop physical measuring devices called drop zones out of the plane in order to sort of track this beast and work out where it's going to land.
0: So all this, I think, underscores my point that weather prediction and rain prediction should be an exact science, and in India it is very far from it. So for city dwellers like me, you know, knowing it's probably going to rain is enough. I'll plan around it. I'll carry an umbrella. I'll wear my rain shoes. I have fantastic gumboots, by the way. But if you are, say, a salt farmer or a tomato farmer, this kind of information is really important. And with climate unpredictability rising, any extra information is good. So the news that I'm excited about is exactly this. The Indian Met Department has unveiled a new weather model that will narrow down and localize weather predictions from what was previously in India a district level to the smaller unit of a block level.
2: Okay, so this is kind of the equivalent of getting your photo with more pixels in it.
0: Indeed.
2: But what can a farmer actually do with that information anyway? I mean, if you've got crops and it says it's going to rain, it's going to rain. And if you're a salt farmer, you can't just put umbrellas over all of your salt pans, right?
0: What a mental image, yes. So maybe it will just raise levels of stress and despair. But seriously, there are interventions that can be deployed. Scientists have learned and demonstrated that if you know hail is coming, for instance, you can kick into gear. Some areas, it's a good idea to spray a fine mist of water into the fields. As water freezes, it releases latent heat, which keeps the plant tissues closer to 0 degrees or 32 degrees Fahrenheit, and that prevents damage from colder air.
1: And how does the model actually work?
0: It's combining two existing frameworks along with AI and all its historical data to map and predict rainfall. And instead of every 4 weeks, it will update every week. So historically, these monthly estimates were only available over states or at the level of districts. But because there's so much inherent variation of the monsoon that even within the same district, there are blocks and villages within these that will be rainless despite a prediction of the monsoon having arrived at the district borders. So this system was specifically developed at the request of the Ministry of Agriculture and Farmers Welfare at the Indian Institute of Tropical Meteorology, which is where I visited. And it's just for this, to give us hyper-local monsoon prediction. We have for context, 8,000 administrative blocks in India. And so far, the model is going to cover around

0: 3,000 of them. So this year, we're going to have a trial by water. Let's see how they do.
1: Thank you, Chavi, for sharing that story.
0: My pleasure.
1: And, of course, in an effort to link all of this back to football, I know that you tried, but I've been doing some digging on which stadia have retractable roofs. And Vancouver has one, which will be closed not because of the rain necessarily, but because apparently filming the football matches requires consistent lighting for the TV coverage. And there are three retractable roofs in Dallas, Houston and Atlanta. And they are there not to save from the rain, but to protect the players from the fierce sunshine. That makes sense. Now, much like the Football World Cup, this show would be nothing without spectators. And by spectators, I mean listeners. And we love nothing more than reading all the messages in our inbox from you lovely people. Here are some of our favourites. During last week's mango-themed show, I talked about how my discovery of the Alfonso mango taught me that it's never too late and that my life isn't over and I can still find new exciting things to explore. Listener Greg emailed in with a suggestion for something else I could add to my list of things to try. Agechi, can you read this one?
2: Sure. Dear Marnie, I too love mangoes, but fresh mangosteens trump all fruits. Similar fruit names? No relation. You have another unexpected life goal. Greg.
1: Thank you, Greg. Well, last week we talked about the king of mangoes and the king of fruits. And it turns out that the mangosteen is the queen of fruits. And if you've never seen one, they're about the size of a tangerine. They've got this thick purple rind, juicy white segments. And I've never tried one. So thank you. Chavi's got one. Oh, it looks like a baby eggplant. Or yeah. Massive blueberry. Obviously, I'm a big fan of the mango. Is mangosteen mango-ish?
0: Mangosteens are delicious. So there are segments inside and there's one big seed. So in texture, more like a lychee than anything else. But in flavor, like nothing else. They are like pineapple meets lychee. And I don't know. I wish I could share these with you.
2: Now I feel slightly deprived. I really want to see and taste.
1: If we could post fruit through the cameras to you, then we would.
2: Yeah.
1: Thank you, listener Greg, for unlocking a new goal for me. I will go away and try and find mangosteens. Now, listener Liz in London has made a very astute observation after hearing us talk about sea cucumbers last week. We were discussing how sea cucumbers, when chased by a predator, will vomit out their internal organs. So can you read what Liz says in response?
0: Sure. Here's Liz's letter to us. I sat in shock listening to your segment about sea cucumbers who grow and then shed whole organs. It seems unbelievable that an animal would grow something as complex and important as an organ and then just ditch it. Then I realized I've done that twice, actually, as has my mom and everyone's mom. Every pregnant woman grows an entire new organ, the placenta, and then expels it immediately after giving birth to her baby. When it's time for the next baby, she just grows another one. Yes, it's madness. And no, I would not have invented this system if it were up to me.
1: Which is a great reminder that we too can regenerate organs. It's not just sea cucumbers. We've got that talent. Although, Liz, to go full sea cucumber, you would need to expel the placenta and then hurl it at a predator that was pursuing you and leave them tangled in it as you escape. So, you know, I'm sure that's going to turn up in a movie at some point. Finally, we spoke on the show about a study where salmon were exposed to cocaine. And so obviously, as part of that, I had asked people if they had any good fish stamps that they could send in. And Randy in Minnesota came up trumps. We've got a copper rockfish, yellowtail rockfish and a vermilion rockfish. Randy has written, I hope these will do. They certainly will, Randy. Thank you very much. Thank you so much to everyone who sends us messages and emails. We genuinely love reading them. So thoughts, stories, queries you'd like to share with us, do get in touch. The email address is unexpected@bbc.co.uk. mango.co.uk, and our WhatsApp is +44 330 678 3080. Or if you want to add to our burgeoning stamp collection, and it's genuinely quite impressive now, you can send those letters, postcards to Unexpected Elements, BBC World Service, Cardiff, CF10, 4GA in the UK. Still to come, we set up the ultimate competition with competition itself as we talk about the best strategy for life, compete or cooperate. That's after this.
3: Hello again, it's Sophie here with the answer to this week's quiz. Earlier, I asked you what the most efficient way of packing 20 perfectly spherical footballs is. Is it A, in a cuboid, B, in a pyramid, or C, in a sausage? The answer is C, in a sausage. It's pretty tricky to lay out the full scientific reasons for this, especially when you realise that after puzzling over it for centuries, mathematicians only proved this in 2023. What's even more puzzling is that the sausage is only the most efficient shape until you reach 55 spheres. Once you get over 55, something mathematicians have coined the sausage catastrophe occurs. And suddenly, it becomes more efficient to pack the spheres in a cluster, which is kind of like stacking them in a pyramid. Well done if you got this quiz right. But if you've had a catastrophe of your own, don't worry, you can try again next week.

0: Now, each week I'm allowed a personal pick, a chance to link our top story to science I've come across recently, and maybe the chance to take the discussion in a new direction. And usually I'm assisted by a couple of clips from the BBC's legendary and extensive archives, but today I've got a real live person instead. New Scientist's podcast editor and author of several science books, Rowan Hooper. Rowan, welcome to the show.
1: Hi, Marnie. Thanks for having me.
0: Listen, you're on here because you've just written a book called Togetherness, which is about symbiosis, partnerships and cooperation in nature. So yeah. I thought you might be a good person to talk to us, me, Chavi and Agechi, about two important elements of the World Cup, which is competition, because, I mean, it's literally a competition, but cooperation, because each side needs to work seamlessly as a team in order to win that competition. So I was wondering about the relative importance of these strategies in life. And I mean, we're always being told that it's survival of the fittest, that every species alive today has battled its way there. So what do you think?
1: So let's leave football for a minute.
0: That's what we do here.
1: That phrase, survival of the fittest, so everyone thinks Darwin wrote that, and it's very closely associated with Darwin, but he did not write it. That was written by someone called Herbert Spencer, who went on to become a social Darwinian, and he pushed much more radical aspects of kind of applying Darwin's theory to humans and to human society. So that survival of the fittest is not even in Darwin, and the whole idea that we are compelled to compete and that nature is something that's based on competition is something that's kind of been bolted on, and that Darwin acknowledged, and Darwin wrote about that, but he was doing it deliberately because he thought that was the best way his theory would be delivered and would be accepted by people if he gave them something that they already were kind of familiar with. Because this was the peak of the Industrial Revolution when it came out, and everyone thought at the time, everyone was like waving flags for capitalism and for exploitation and for rampant competition. And Darwin was very clever in that he wrote his book, The Origin of Species, to kind of tap in, to ride on that wave. But that doesn't mean that that's how nature really operates. And that's the absolute key thing. And even Darwin knew that. And there's loads of stuff in his book that shows that he actually knew about the web of nature. He knew a lot about ecology, even though the word ecology hadn't been coined yet then when he wrote it. So competition is one very important aspect of nature, but cooperation and integration and working together is just as important, but less well known.
0: Okay, so less well known. Let's change that now. What are your best examples of the importance of cooperation?
1: Okay, so I mean, everyone I think knows, or I think everyone knows, that lichen and corals are symbiotic organisms. So they're made, in the case of lichen, it's a collaboration between two different species from different kingdoms of life, from fungi and from algae, working together and creating the lichen organism. And corals are the same thing. It's algae and an animal working together and creates the coral. And they are vitally important all over the world. So they're kind of, you know, two fairly well-known things. But I found when I was researching the book that cooperation and symbiosis happens throughout all of life, and even was there at the origin of life. We didn't evolve individually. We didn't sort of pop into the world on our own. There were always other things around, and we always worked together. So there's just always been a kind of togetherness in the action of life.
0: So symbiosis is responsible for us and pretty much everything else that's complex life.
1: Yeah, so I think there's an argument to make that even the origin of life, there was symbiotic processes going on. But for sure, what happened about 2 billion years ago was a symbiotic event which created complex life. All complex, everything you can see. So all humans, but also all trees, all mushrooms, all fish, all the big things came as a result of this symbiosis between two very different kinds of organisms, which led to complex life.
2: I was just thinking that it's within us as well, right? Like our gut microbiome is entirely symbiotic. We eat what we eat or we digest it. And we couldn't have had such a rich diet if we couldn't have these bacteria.
1: Yeah, exactly. So, you know, there's the human microbiome. We couldn't exist without them. And it's not just our diets that they help us with. They influence our moods. They influence how our brains work, they influence how we sleep, how we behave, how we heal. So that's vitally important. If you got rid of a, well, I think everyone knows if you've had a strong course of antibiotics, it knocks you out of kilter. If we didn't have our microbiome, we'd be in, we wouldn't survive. And actually, they've done that in experiments with mice and raised them in sterile conditions so the mice don't have a microbiome. And that it shows the absolute vital importance of the microbiome.
0: Can we talk a bit about Lynn Margulis, who is responsible for this much ridiculed theory of endosymbiosis? What is her theory?
1: Well, so she was the one that got the idea over the line that complex life originated from these two different kinds of cells coming together 2 billion years ago. But because it happened so long ago, there's not like fossil evidence for it. So to find the evidence for it was incredibly hard. And people were just absolutely scandalized that she would dare come along and suggest that, oh no, we got all of complex life wrong and this is really how it happened. But she was so tenacious that she just did not take no for an answer. Just she kept on and on and on. And also she had, you know, this was in the 60s. So she was at the right time. She had the first sort of genetic studies could come out and show that there was different bits of DNA in our cell that was not made from the cell. And also she had electron microscopes to use. So she had these two strands of evidence that helped get this idea over the line that we and all complex life is made of this original symbiotic event, you know, a couple of billion years ago.
0: Well, so one simple bacteria gets inside another simple bacteria, and it turns out that life for both of those simple bacteria is better inside one cell.
1: Yeah, exactly. So quite often bacteria will envelop another cell and eat it. And that's probably what was happening at that time. So it was a different kind of cell. It was an archaea, it was called, a different kind of microscopic cell, a bit like bacteria, but in a different domain. And it seems to have enveloped a bacteria. Normally it would have eaten it. But for some reason, that bacteria that was enveloped survived, and together, they worked together. The bacteria became the mitochondria that's in all complex cells and provides the energy source for all our cells. So it unlocked this huge amount of extra power that bacteria and archaeal cells had no access to. And that meant we broke free of the world of slime that we'd been in for like 2 billion years until then. We would be a slime ball still if that event hadn't happened. So it unlocked all of complex life.
0: Okay, strong case, Rowan. I'm bringing Agechi in here.
3: So having researched cooperation, do you think that humans are fundamentally cooperative or selectively so? Do you think we're more selfish than anything else?
1: Well, I think we have it all in us, right? So I'm not saying competition's wrong. It's there in nature. Of course it is. It's just that we've neglected to look at cooperation. And in humans, I think it's the same. I think we can quite often tend towards thinking the worst of people or the worst of humanity. But in fact, often we cooperate incredibly well. And there's so many stories of that. And there's a fantastic story of these kids that were marooned on a Polynesian island, just like Lord of the Flies, but in real life. But instead of the Lord of the Flies, they didn't, you know, turn into warring bands and harm each other, but they worked together and they survived. And when they were rescued 6 months later, people were amazed at what good condition they were in.
0: So we've established that symbiosis is not just some niche thing that happens in the cases of corals or lichens. It's all around us. There is this whole web. I'm wondering about climate change. Can symbiosis and the fact that we appreciate it more lend a helping hand?
1: Well, it can, as long as we do as much as we can to nurture it and not to ignore it. So with the way we farm, for example, we put loads of fertilizer onto our fields, huge amounts. That has a terrible impact on climate change because of the carbon emissions that it makes. But it also knocks out symbiosis in the soils. So we need to find a way of nurturing symbiosis in our crops. It will mean we can put less fertilizer on, we get less pollution, we get less greenhouse gas emissions. With coral, that's in a terrible pickle because climate change is warming up the oceans. It's knocking out symbiosis in corals, and that's why you get coral bleaching. So we can do what we can to try to protect corals and protect the symbiosis that creates corals. But things are not looking good for them. We need to do all we can to get emissions down and protect those symbioses, which are vital around the world.
0: Now, you've written the book. It's brilliant. I'm going to bring us back to football, Rowan. Any thoughts on whether survival of the fittest or cooperation is a more important strategy for players in the Football World Cup?
1: So my only thought on that goes to the golden generation of David Beckham and Steven Gerrard. And there was a huge amount of hype around that team, brilliant players individually, but then they never won anything in that whole period of the golden generation. Whereas an unfated team such as Greece won the Euros in 2004. So in that team, there weren't star players like David Beckham, but they had a togetherness that perhaps took them to another level. I think that's what a lot of teams acknowledge now and understand. You really need that togetherness.
0: And let me tell you, as someone who shared a wall with the Greek department at that time, they were very much in togetherness when it came to their celebration, which went on for about 3 days.
1: Amazing.
0: Rowan Hooper, author of Togetherness, thank you so much for coming on to Unexpected Elements.
1: Thanks, Marnie. Lovely to be here.
0: So, if science has any lessons for the elite level football we'll be watching over the months to come, it's that teamwork is dream work. And we've also heard the science of footballs and the pitch they're bounced on, plus what scientists can tell from sampling sweat. Which is probably a good moment to blow the final whistle on today's show and thank the whole team. Before I do, I'm going to get them to give me their top facts, their top take-home facts. Chavi, what's yours?
2: So a little peek into how my brain works. What I am fixated on is that survival of the fittest did not come from Charles Darwin, but from philosopher Herbert Spencer. What?
0: I know. Getchi?
3: It's the same thing. It's that I'm really surprised about that new information. But also, what I'm going to take home from here is we can still measure sweat when someone is having a shower or when they're swimming. That's really fascinating.
0: Thank you, team. Chavi Sachdev in Mumbai, India. Thank you for joining us.
2: Always a pleasure. Alvida.
0: And Agetche Eke Anyawu in Lagos, Nigeria. Thank you, too.
3: Thank you for having me.
0: I'm Marnie Chesterton. The producer was Ella Hubber, with Sophie Ormiston, Lucy Davis and Robbie Wojciechowski. Do join us next week for more Unexpected Elements.

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1: More than 90% of restaurants around the world play music in the background. 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
2: Well, our correspondent Nicola Mundill joins us from the capital, Juba, now.
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2: Hello, I'm Celia Hatton, and at 4 hours GMT, welcome to the newsroom. Coming up on the BBC World Service, the US Iran war began in February. Could we reach the first phase of a deal today? Our correspondent tells us what's yet to be agreed.
5: All the really difficult things that have been massive global diplomatic headaches, we'll deal with those in the next 60 days. This is clearly positive, but it is not the end of the story.
2: Switzerland votes on whether to cap its population at 10 million.
6: The population stands at about 9.1 million. So once the population reaches 9.5 million, then the government will be obliged to take measures if this vote, of course, goes through.
2: Exciting football news from the Men's World Cup. And a boy in Ireland sits down to write an English exam and finds a poem written by his mother inside.
7: He said, "You won't believe it, Mum. The poem you wrote about me came up in the paper." And I said, "What?" And he said, "The one about the chalk."
2: We'll tell you the whole story. Stay with us.
8: BBC News with Danielle Yawovietska. President Trump has claimed a deal with Iran that would prevent it from developing a nuclear weapon and see the Strait of Hormuz immediately reopened will be signed on Sunday. But the US president's social media post came after Iran's foreign ministry spokesman expressed caution over any signing. BBC Persian's Parham Gobadi is following developments.
9: What we know so far is that they're really close to signing a deal. Why? Because Americans are saying it, Pakistanis are saying it, and even Iranians are saying it. Iranians are being more cautious about the timeline and to give the exact time and date of signing. Why is that? Maybe because they haven't finalized it yet, or maybe because of the Iranian hardliners. They don't want to create an atmosphere inside Iran to give opportunity to Iranian hardliners to criticize the government.
8: Reports from Haiti say the chief of staff to the country's defense minister has been abducted by armed men in the capital, Port-au-Prince. James Boyard, a leading security expert who also serves as the inspector general of police, is believed to be the highest ranking official to be kidnapped in Haiti in recent years. He was taken in what was thought to be a safe area. Tom Bailey reports.
10: For years now, Haiti, the Caribbean's most populous nation, has found itself racked by economic chaos, a political vacuum, and increasingly violent gang warfare. This high-profile kidnapping starkly highlights the dire security situation. Two people familiar with the case confirmed the abduction to the New York Times, with local media reporting that Boyar was seized in one of the few areas of the capital still considered to be relatively safe. According to the UN, Haiti's spiral of gang violence has seen nearly 1.5 million people displaced from their homes and more than 16,000 killed over the past 4 years.
8: The Nigerian military says a retired army general who was kidnapped by gunmen in the northwest has died in captivity. Major General Rabah Abubakar and his wife were abducted in Katsina State last month. Local state authorities now say the general died from complications related to hypertension and diabetes. North Korea has said its status as a nuclear power is irreversible as it dismissed fresh calls to abandon its arsenal of nuclear weapons. The statement from Pyongyang came in response to a meeting between South Korean, Japanese and US officials on Friday, at which the allies reaffirmed their commitment to the full denuclearization of the Korean Peninsula. The statement also cited Washington's sales of weapon systems to Seoul and Tokyo as justification for its nuclear program. Hungary's main opposition Fidesz party has re-elected the former Prime Minister Viktor Orbán as its leader, despite its crushing election defeat in April. He said that in the coming months, Fidesz should be reorganized, strong and capable of returning to government. You're listening to the latest world news from the BBC. The Chinese authorities have reacted angrily to Washington's announcement earlier in the week that it was adding a number of Chinese companies to the Pentagon's list of firms it says are aiding China's military. David Bamford reports.
11: China's Commerce Ministry said it was strongly dissatisfied with the American move, which saw companies like vehicle maker BYD and e-commerce giant Alibaba added to the register of companies helping the Chinese military. It said that if Chinese firms are not treated fairly, Beijing would be forced to retaliate resolutely and forcefully. Under U.S. law, the Defense Department is prohibited from contracting directly with companies on the list and will be restricted from buying their products or services from 2027.
8: The commander of Ukraine's drone forces says an overnight attack on a strategic plant in Russian-occupied Crimea has led to a fire and suspension of production. Armyansk plant produces titanium dioxide. Its raw material is used in the manufacture of propellants, rocket fuel and explosives. In basketball, the New York Knicks have become NBA champions for the first time since 1973, thanks to a narrow victory over the San Antonio Spurs in Game 5 of the NBA Finals. The 94-90 away win in Texas secured them the best of seven championship series 4-1. The final results sparked wild scenes of celebration among jubilant Knicks fans both at the match and in New York. Scotland, making their first appearance at the Men's World Cup in 28 years, have beaten Haiti 1-0. Midfielder John McGinn scored for Scotland in the 28th minute of the game. Earlier, Morocco held five-time champions Brazil to a 1-1 draw in an evenly balanced contest, the first outing for both teams in the current tournament. And that's the latest BBC News.
12: Hello, I'm Celia Hatton, and this is the newsroom on the BBC World Service. We begin with optimism from Washington and caution from Iran. President Trump says that both warring countries are scheduled to sign a deal on Sunday, while the Iranians are downplaying claims they're on the brink of signing. Pakistan is a key mediator in efforts to end the U.S.-Iran conflict, and they've also said the deal was expected to be finalized within 24 hours, and they were preparing for the electronic signing. We must acknowledge that we've circled close to this moment before. Over the last few months, the Trump administration has repeatedly said an agreement was imminent. So what's different this time? Our correspondent Joe Inwood has this assessment. Joe starts with Mr. Trump's latest comments.
13: The fact that he hasn't said we're nearly there, he has said a deal will be signed within 24 hours, and that tallies with basically the same sentiment that's come from Shahbaz Sharif, the Prime Minister of Pakistan, who's been mediating, who says a deal will be done in 24 hours. And even the Iranians, who have said we don't think it'll be within 24 hours, but are saying a deal is basically there. This is the first time we've had all three of the major parties involved in these talks all saying not we think it's almost there, but it is done. And I think that is why there is a legitimate feeling that this could be different.
12: Do we know what's in this deal?
13: Everyone agrees, it seems, that the Strait of Hormuz will be open as a consequence. That crucial waterway that we've spoken about so many times, that will be opened. Both competing blockades, it seems, will be lifted. There is talk, I think, of some economic restrictions being lifted on Iran. So whether it's some of their assets being unfrozen, there was talk of that already happening from the UAE today, or whether it is going to be some of the sanctions being lifted. So those are the major things. Really, what's important here, I think, is what is not included, because really what we're not getting to are the really, really thorny issues, the things which, before this all started, we're posing diplomatic problems for the Americans, things like the nuclear file, what to do with the highly enriched uranium, what to do about proxies. From the Iranians' point of view, what to do about American military presence around the region. Well, all of that is not being dealt with in this. And what they're doing is saying, right, we'll open the strait, we won't fight for 60 days, and all the really difficult things that have been massive global diplomatic headaches for years and years and years, we'll deal with those in the next 60 days. So, yes, this is clearly positive, but it is not the end of the story.
12: When it comes to the signing of a deal,
14: Presumably both sides want to present this deal in terms that are favorable to them. Will that also factor into the timing of when a deal's signed?
13: So one of the things that was really interesting is that we've now got from specifically from Shabazz Sharif that it is going to be done digitally. So what we won't be getting is the big kind of grand ceremony that we might have expected, which maybe the Pakistanis might have wanted. Because let's be honest, the Pakistanis have done a really, really good job here of bringing these two warring sides together. They're probably not going to get their big summit moment. In terms of what both sides want to present, you're absolutely right. For both sides, they need to say, we've got some sort of victory here. Now, for the Iranians, many people have said them just surviving this is a victory. They're not going to be getting large compensation packages out, but they might be getting, although, you know, reparations, as they would put it, but they might be getting the unfreezing of assets. They might be getting the lifting of sanctions. The Americans, the really important thing is for Donald Trump to be able to, and in fact, he says it right in the top of his social media post. He starts off by criticizing what's called the JCPOA, the deal that President Obama signed and that he pulled out of. He needs to be able to say at the end of this that the deal he has got is in some way better than that one. And that is the question that many people, critics of the president and former supporters of the president, are asking. The past 3 months, what has been achieved other than vast destruction to Iran, damage to the global economy, and really a destabilizing of the region? Because if he hasn't got a better deal, why do it in the first place?
14: Joe Inwood. Staying in the Middle East, a few days ago, a UN commission accused Israeli authorities of being involved in West Bank settler attacks that have injured or killed Palestinians. Israel rejected the findings, saying the commission had relied on what it called unsubstantiated allegations. The report came as several Western governments, including France, Canada, and Britain, imposed sanctions on individuals and networks accused of enabling attacks against Palestinians by Jewish settlers in the occupied West Bank. Weira Davis reports from the West Bank town of Taibe, which in recent weeks has come under regular attack from nearby illegal Jewish outposts.
15: A couple of days ago, this agricultural land just outside the Palestinian village of Taibe in the West Bank was set ablaze. The whole mountaintop was on fire. Even now, the embers are still smouldering and you can see all the dead wood and burnt bracken. Now, nobody knows exactly who was responsible. Palestinians suspect it was Jewish settlers from a nearby illegal, newly built outpost trying to encroach on their land. But what is clear is that when the villagers came up here to try and put out the fire, they were met by a mob of angry armed settlers, some of whom fired in the air and scared them off. Luckily, this wind didn't take hold. The olive trees just below me were not engulfed by fire. But Palestinians say it's indicative of what they face now nearly every day from armed settlers who've set up these outposts on the hills all around here.
16: To the people, they hit them. They stolen the phones and they destroyed two cars.
15: Father Bashar Fawadli is the parish priest here in Taibe and says the impact of the increasing settler attacks on his community has been devastating.
16: There is a new mentality, extremist and fanatic mentality with the new settlers who would to put a new outpost for themselves under the name of Hilltop Youth and would to occupy more land, would to kick the Palestinians out from this land.
15: Taibe is also one of the oldest Christian communities in the West Bank. This church dates from the 5th century AD. But locals say the impact of increasing settler violence and settlement activity has had a huge impact on their lifestyle and also their economy.
17: My family is from Taibe. Our family tree goes back more than 600 years from the town.
15: Madis Khoury is part of the family that runs the famous Taibe Brewery. She says business has been hit hard by recent conflicts and that settler violence intimidates everyone in the village.
17: On the first day of the war, on February 28th, it was a Saturday, and there were 30 armed settlers that entered the town, trespassed onto my family's land, stole my cousin's horse and baby horse with the police, Israeli police and the military, and walked out of town. And we couldn't stop them. We couldn't call anyone to help us out.
15: Out of a population of just 1,500, 15 families have left here in the last 3 years. But the UK and other Western governments recently announced a limited package of sanctions against individuals and bodies that enable settler violence against Palestinians. There's been an explosion of violence by settlers in the West Bank. 9 Palestinians were wounded last week when settlers attacked the town of Huara. Footage from the scene showed masked assailants and at least one soldier beating Palestinians and damaging property. Israel has criticized the latest sanctions, saying they imposed a political stance on the right of Jews

0: to settle in the land of Israel. But Palestinians and campaign groups say they don't go far enough. In recent months, several Palestinians have been killed and there have been hundreds of settler attacks, which have a devastating impact on the economy and livelihoods of Palestinians here in the West Bank.
1: Weira Davis with that report. You're listening to the newsroom on the BBC World Service. To Switzerland now, and a question. Can or should a country try to put a defined limit on its population? That's the question Swiss citizens are being asked to answer on Sunday when they vote in a referendum to decide whether to cap their population at 10 million. Right now, Switzerland's population stands at just over 9 million people. Julia Hamilton is a journalist based in Switzerland, and she's been speaking to Caroline Wyatt.
2: The voters have been asked to say either yes or no to the proposal called No to 10 Million. It's an immigration initiative which wants to cap the Swiss population at 10 million people by 2050. Right now, the population stands at about 9.1 million. So once the population reaches 9.5 million, then the government will be obliged to take measures if this vote, of course, goes through.
3: And is this really a referendum about levels of immigration?
2: Well, the right-wing Swiss People's Party, which launched this initiative in the first place, they are arguing that, yes, the immigration had increased in an uncontrolled manner since 2007 and that it could soon exceed the 10 million mark and that, of course, there is housing, public services are all under strain because of immigration.
3: And what do the polls suggest about support for the measure? I mean, are they showing roughly even levels for yes or for no?
2: Right now, the suggestions that it's going to be very close. Something like 53% of people are against and 45% people are for. And of course, some people are still undecided. We should be getting results sort of late-ish afternoon on Sunday to find out exactly what the outcome is.
3: And what are Swiss voters' main concerns in all of this?
2: Well, so the main concern is that Switzerland's growing population is putting pressure on housing. I myself have spoken to some people who live in Geneva housing estates who said that they have to wait for 1, 3, 5, even sometimes up to 10 years for an apartment. And because there are so many people waiting in queues for these apartments, so it's very difficult to find accommodation. They're also saying that there is pressure in schools and kindergartens and on public services and transport. So people can feel sometimes, especially in big cities, that there is a problem. But of course, the opponents are saying that the problem is not the immigration itself. The problem is that there is no affordable accommodation available. So there are many questions being discussed in the society about this. And the people who are opposing this initiative, many businesses in Switzerland actually employ foreign staff, and they say that this could be a big blow to the economy and to their ability to hire foreign workers to fill those jobs that requires foreign talent.
3: And is this, in terms of the campaigning, has it been quite a polarising debate, rather similar to the Brexit referendum here?
2: Actually, it has been likened to a Swiss Brexit in some of the media because this would potentially isolate Switzerland from the EU. Because not only that the government would be obliged to take measures once the population reaches 9.5 million, then once it reaches 10 million, then the country will be forced to exit the free movement agreement with the EU. And that, of course, would lead to problems with its biggest trade partner, the European Union. So there have been many discussions about what could happen and what sort of effect this could have on the economy and on the relations with its neighbours as well.
1: Journalist Julia Hamilton on this weekend's referendum in Switzerland. In New York, Robert De Niro's Tribeca Festival is drawing to a close. At the 12-day event, which has brought together filmmaking teams from around the world, there's been much talk about AI and how it could affect the film industry, as well as discussions on the ongoing need to bring young audiences to cinemas. As Tom Brook discovered at Tribeca, low-budget filmmaking appears to be offering some hope.
4: The legendary White Horse Tavern in New York, famous for being the watering hole of the great Welsh poet Dylan Thomas, is where another Welshman, filmmaker Jamie Adams, developed some of the ideas 1 year ago for his latest picture, which just had its world premiere at the Tribeca Festival. Co-starring filmmaker Quentin Tarantino in his most substantial acting role in a while, it's an ensemble drama called Only What We Carry, shot in Normandy, that also features British actor Simon Pegg. Pegg made his name in comedy films like Shaun of the Dead. More recently, he's appeared in some big Hollywood franchise movies. But working on the low-budget experimental Only What We Carry was a very different experience, a full-length feature film with no formal script. The dialogue is almost entirely improvised.
5: Just be honest.
6: I am being honest.
5: No, you're not.
7: Yeah, it was a really invigorating process as an actor because you're living the character, you know, and that was really good fun.
4: What's also noteworthy about this Tribeca film is that the entire full-length feature was shot in just 6 days. Normally, shooting a film of this length takes weeks. Director Jamie Adams found the prospect exciting.
8: There's a real tightrope situation that's going on, which is what is attractive to people like Simon Pegg, who are so used to being in major blockbusters that the idea of improvising pretty much constantly for 6 days is a really lovely idea for them.
4: The cast of this film know it's a challenging time for the film industry with the uncertainties posed by AI and the fact that cinema going still hasn't returned to pre-COVID levels. But filmmaking teams at Tribeca from the UK and from elsewhere are mindful that now certain kinds of low-budget movies can definitely reach that much-sought-after younger audience that many people thought had perhaps abandoned moviegoing for good. In the days leading up to the Tribeca Festival, two low-budget horror films, Obsession and Backrooms, created a movie industry sensation. Made by YouTube filmmakers in their 20s, the two films became massive hits, outperforming major studio pictures.
9: What was it like when she...
4: Acclaimed British actor Tom Sturridge, who gave an impressive performance opposite screen legend Dustin Hoffman in a Tribeca film called The Revisionist, sees great promise in this generation of YouTube filmmakers.
10: If you look at Backrooms, if you look at Obsession, it's extraordinary what's happening with adaptation of young filmmakers, and suddenly these 20-year-olds being given enormous responsibility, which I find utterly thrilling. And I think hopefully it is going to be a turning point. I think original stories are making more money now than ever before.
11: So when you meet somebody on a night like that...
4: Only What We Carry could have done with some better reviews from Tribeca. But for Simon Pegg, the lesson to be learned for the wider film industry is to look at what low-budget endeavours like Only What We Carry are trying to achieve.
7: This is a very, very low-budget film, made literally on the fly, and that's, I feel like, where the real ideas are at the moment. Hollywood seems obsessed with repetition, you know, with sequels.
4: The challenge for filmmakers is how to fashion their offerings in a film world riven by uncertainties. There are skeptics who believe the success of Backrooms and Obsession may be more of a fluke built on pre-existing social media followers rather than heralding a new wave of creative cinema. But the fact that there have been such impressive hits at the box office does at least offer some hope.
1: Tom Brook reporting from New York. Now to the Men's Football World Cup. Scotland have won their opening match. They beat Haiti 1-0. The Scottish team were cheered on by their fans in Boston, who celebrated their return to the World Cup finals after 28 years.
12: Top of the group. Look at that. We're one away. We're happy. I'll take that, baby.
13: I think I'm a bit overwhelmed, to be honest. It's just... Wow, I don't know what else to say.
14: It was tense, but I had a good feeling. I had a good feeling and just excited to be here with my dad. It's absolutely amazing.
1: The results see Scotland go to the top of the group after Brazil and Morocco drew 1-1 in their earlier match. In another group, Qatar and Switzerland have also ended 1-1. Qatar scored with just 2 minutes of stoppage time to spare. Our correspondent John Bennett was at the New Jersey Stadium for the Brazil-Morocco match. He told me how it went.
15: It was a gripping match, Celia. Morocco put in a brilliant performance in the first half. They took the lead. Brahim Diaz with an exquisite through ball to Ismael Saibari, who chipped the goalkeeper. 1-0 to Morocco. And the Brazil fans, who outnumbered the Morocco fans in the stadium, it was a sea of yellow. They were absolutely stunned. But to their credit, Brazil, despite not being at their best, fought back. Vinicius Jr., the star of the team, cutting in on his right foot, a beautiful finish. The second half was a bit less entertaining, but I think 1-1 was a fair result. One of the best games, though, so far at the World Cup.
5: And how does the atmosphere there compare to other World Cups you've covered?
15: Well, it's starting to build now. The last couple of days, we've had football fever. We saw in Times Square the Brazil and Morocco fans gathering. So the World Cup fever, certainly here in New York and New Jersey, is building.
5: John Bennett in New Jersey. And there's more information on the World Cup available on the BBC News website. Check out all the scores there. And last, what are the chances of answering an exam question on a piece of work you inspired? That's exactly what happened to Emily Cullen's 15-year-old son in Ireland when he sat down to write his English exam and saw inside the exam a poem she had written about him years before. Emily Cullen is an Irish poet. Branca Lessa de Sá tells us more.
6: Emily Cullen, a poet from Galway, had spent the morning helping her son cram in some revision for his afternoon English exam.
9: It was an ordinary day like every other, except with the tension of the state exam that morning and trying to do last-minute revision of Shakespeare quotes.
6: So when she met him afterwards, and he looked pleased, she assumed their work had paid off.
9: He had a big, broad smile on his face, and I thought, oh, that's good, he must have remembered his Shakespeare quotes.
6: But it wasn't Macbeth or Hamlet that had come up on 15-year-old Lee's paper. Instead, it was a poem written by Emily herself, about him.
9: He said, "You won't believe it, Mum, the poem you wrote about me came up in the paper." And I said, "What?" And he said, "The one about the chalk."
6: Envoy in Chalk was written by Emily after she spotted something Lee had written in chalk on the pavement outside their home. He was 8 years old, and the message read, "The world is great." It was just what Emily needed.
9: To bring me back to reality and to remind me that things weren't so bad and there was beauty all around me and lots of wonder in the everyday.
6: The poem was first published as an Irish Times Poem of the Week, before later appearing in Emily's third collection, Conditional Perfect. But 7 years later, she could never have imagined it would come up on her son's exam paper.
9: It was just the most flabbergasting moment. I kind of thought it felt like it was in another dimension.
6: Lee had also been in shock when he flipped open his exam and saw his mother's words. Initially, the coincidence posed a problem. Admit in his answer that the poem was about him and risk seeming delusional, or respond to it as he would any other text.
9: When he took a moment, he thought, well, the person grading my exam probably won't believe that that I inspired the poem and that my mum wrote the poem about something that I chalked in the pavement. So he opted to respond to the question in the third person.
6: Once the exam was over, the emotions sunk in. Lee asked his mum to pick him up so he could tell her.
9: I got quite emotional about it, as you would, and I was just, my breath was taken away, really. I was just kind of in a state of pleasant shock.
6: Emily's life has changed considerably since she wrote Envoy in Chalk. Her own mother has since died, and she's now caring for her 95-year-old father, who recently returned home from hospital. The world is great. Those words her son wrote on the pavement all those years ago remain more important than ever.
9: We do have to kind of remind ourselves of the gift that life is and the gift, you know, of the wonders all around us in abundance amid the darkness and the dark times.
6: For Emily, there is no better reminder of this wonder than having her own 15-year-old son answer an exam question on a poem she wrote, inspired by him.
9: It's an amazing thing. I mean, what are the odds that would happen? It's kind of a once-in-a-lifetime synchronicity, really.
5: The Irish poet Emily Cullen, ending that report by Branca Lessa de Sá. You've been listening to the newsroom from the BBC World Service with me, Celia Hatton. Before we go, a reminder of our main news. President Trump says Iran and Washington are scheduled to sign a deal on Sunday, but Tehran's downplaying claims they are on the brink of signing. Switzerland's holding a referendum on whether to cap their population at 10 million people. And for the first time in more than 50 years, the New York Knicks have won the NBA basketball championship, beating the San Antonio Spurs 94-90 in Texas. There have been scenes of celebrations across New York. And in the World Cup, Scotland have won their opening match, winning 1-0 against Haiti. Brazil were held to a 1-1 draw by Morocco. Lots more information on the BBC News website on those two sports story. Also on the live page, Australia faced Turkey at the World Cup with their goalkeeper making a competitive debut. Thanks for listening.
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19: I'm Lutando Zingela. I'm going to be part of the lineup on that stage. But why is a hip-hop gig happening in the middle of rural South Africa? And what is the Black Power Station? Find out as I take you on a journey of musical discovery in the Black Power Station, I Rap What I Like, coming up on the BBC World Service after the news.
5: BBC News. President Trump has claimed a deal with Iran that would prevent it from developing a nuclear weapon and see the Strait of Hormuz immediately reopened will be signed on Sunday. But the U.S. president's social media post came after Iran's foreign ministry spokesperson expressed caution over any signing. Reports from Haiti say the chief of staff to the country's defense minister has been abducted by armed men in the capital, Port-au-Prince. James Boyard is believed to be the highest-ranking official to be kidnapped in Haiti in recent years. The Nigerian military says a retired army general who was kidnapped by gunmen in the northwest has died in captivity. Rabi Abubakar and his wife were abducted in Katsina State last month by armed men. Local authorities now say he died from complications related to hypertension and diabetes. North Korea has said its status as a nuclear power is irreversible. The statement came in response to a meeting between South Korean, Japanese and U.S. officials at which the allies reaffirmed their commitment to the full denuclearization of the Korean Peninsula. The number of confirmed Ebola cases in the Democratic Republic of Congo has risen to 710, according to the latest government data. There have also been 149 deaths. Chinese authorities have reacted angrily to Washington's announcement earlier in the week that it was adding a number of Chinese companies, including the automaker BYD, to the Pentagon's list of firms it says are aiding China's military. In basketball, the New York Knicks have won their first NBA championship in more than 50 years. They beat the San Antonio Spurs in Texas to seal a 4-1 victory in the best-of-seven series. And at the Men's Football World Cup, Scotland have beaten Haiti in 1-0 in their opening match. Earlier, Morocco held Brazil to a 1-1 draw. BBC News.
18: Y'all want to hear some hip-hop?
19: We're on the corner of a dusty street in the small city of Makanda, South Africa. A young man with a mic and some giant speakers is doing publicity for a gig.
18: Ladies and gentlemen, the event is going to be going on in the Black Power Station tonight. The event is called Euphoria. We want you to escape the troubles of this world and feel euphoria.
19: My name is Lutando Zingela, performing as Damage. I'm part of Euphoria, alongside other local artists. I want to introduce you to some of them, but first, I want to tell you more about the venue, the Black Power Station. Where does that name come from? To find out, we need to leave our man with the mic and go to the edge of town.
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22: The Black Power Station, I remember there was these three Afrikaans guys who came here. They wanted to buy the name with 3 million then. They said, this name is powerful, we want to buy it. I said, thank you, I'm not selling it.
23: I just want to
22: Go. My name is Olile Madinda, known as X, the founder of the Black Power Station, an artist.
19: A disused power station on the edge of the city. It's now a venue for local artists to make themselves heard.
22: Since the show, yes. Growing up in Makanda as an artist, hip-hop artist, and around 1996, we didn't have a place to perform. We wanted to build a space, and I came here by accident because I was meeting a friend. It used to be a power station, according to my father, that powered only one side of the city. Electricity was not accessible to black people. We know that history. We can't erase it. Yes, it was an empty building with dust and was run down. And other people were like, it's not going to work. I said, build it, they will come. Because of the idea itself, I was longing for a home.
19: And X has created a space where everyone feels at home. Bookcases line the walls. You can pay for your ticket with a book if you don't have money. You can sit on sofas or chairs or beanbags.

0: chairs or beanbags. There's a fire in the winter. Makanda is in South Africa's Eastern Cape. That's the province that produced Nelson Mandela and another famous struggle hero, Steve Biko, the founder of the Black Consciousness Movement. He was a student activist in the town, and he was arrested here in August 1977. He was dead less than a month later at the hands of the apartheid regime. His book, I Write What I Like, inspired a generation of young black South Africans, including X.
1: Steve Biko believed that we should be our own catalyst. We are better than what we are told to be. So I learned about Steve Biko, how the Black Consciousness Movement organized themselves, how Steve Biko himself built a clinic at the height of the apartheid, being chased by the system. So I was charged by saying, if I'm influenced by these people, I need to build something.
0: So that's our venue where Euphoria will take place. The Black Power Station is up on a hill above Makanda, which used to be called Grahamstown, and you'll hear both names. Driving back into town, there's a place you can stop and look out over the whole of the city. If you do, you might notice something. The houses here, they have pools, they have nice gardens, and there's these trees that are so green in this town. But there's a point where these trees stop, and beyond that is another totally different scene. The grass is brown, and it's gravel road. The houses are all packed up together. Some are built in mud. There are no pools. There are no gardens. This part of the town is called Ikhini. This is where the majority of the black people live. They make up most of the population of the town. These two parts of the town, the green part and the brown part, geographically are very close to one another, but in many other ways, they couldn't be further apart.
2: Like, I want us to get to the tempo of the song, eh? I would usually go for a 90.
0: I know that for me, music is part of making sense of life on the brown side of town, and I'm trying to help others to do the same.
3: My name is Ovayo Nandani. People know me as Fava, the vocalist. I'm doing love songs in Afropop, so yeah.
0: I found Ovayo singing in the street with his friends. I liked his voice and asked him if he wanted to come and do some recording at my studio. That's my bedroom studio in the backyard of my parents' house. He said yes, he's still at school, but he's passionate about making music.
3: I was 9 years old and I was at primary. I was always writing the lyrics on my notebook, and my teacher always shouting me and calling my father to come to school. They was judging me and they were saying, you are very crazy. The thing that you are doing, it will not take you far.
2: What was the chorus before?
0: Vava and I are working on a new song. It's about a girl he loves who has moved to another town and how he misses her. Because it's not just writing and recording, now he's going to get a chance to perform on the stage of the Black Power Station at Euphoria that's coming up soon.
4: I'm Dr. Alette Skern. I'm a senior lecturer at Rhodes University. My PhD was on the digital ecologies of hip-hop artists in Makanda. When I was doing my research between 2014 and 2016, most of the hip-hop artists were unemployed. Others had very modest jobs. They were living in little shacks at the back of their parents' small brick homes, washing from the outside tap, outside toilets, quite difficult lives. And the computers they had did not have Wi-Fi connections, and they just had this sort of one wire connection from the main house. So there would be constant electrical surges that would blow their power units, etc. So they would always have a box which they'd cannibalized other computers with old sort of power units.

0: units and fans, etc., that they would reconnect.
1: What's your name, baby? What's your name?
2: My name is Silubonile Gebe. I go by the artist name Lou Banks. We would record in a Wendy house. We created like a booth over a mic with egg boxes. And then we'd have to cover ourselves with a blanket and record through. So when it rains, the Wendy house is like, and then we have to wait. The town is economically being degraded. Everyone's leaving. No one wants to be here. There's no water. The service delivery is horrible. There's no electricity. We have power outages randomly, and it can be gone for a whole day. There's a lot of corruption.
0: The hip-hop activities were very much about asserting your worth in the world, that you were a human being, that you were not just subsisting, but you were creative. You had something to say, and that it was valuable, and you were finding ways to think through the difficulties of your community.
3: My name is Tabiso. I go under the name Sir Saskavash, and the type of music I do is basically emo rap with a touch of trap. A huge concentration of artists now are coming out because they're like, hey, we can actually be something with this. You can talk about the situations that you're going through at home. There's a water crisis going on. You can put that in a song.
4: My name is Nathan. I perform under NTR. It's hip hop and sometimes it's gospel rap. Some people also don't have the sense of like freedom of speech. They needed to like communicate. So I think like some people do it like through music. I was like speaking to God through music. Maybe they were like speaking to the government through music, like so that other people in the world can hear them and what's really going on like in Wakanda.
5: My name is Kanyesa, but I go by the name CRISPR RSA. It's hip-hop, boom-bap, like the cautious rap. Let's get back to class. That's where I get to like get things off the chest. As much as I'm a good writer, I'm not good enough when it comes to like vocaling out myself. So I would rather divulge a lot on what's happening around my community and amongst my peers and put that in a form of a song.
6: Just listening in.
7: Some people, it's you can't find a job, can't find work, and you try and make it happen with the music.
8: My name is James Erasmus. I'm a music producer, and I'm also an event organizer, and I'm organizing the show Euphoria at the Black Power Station.
7: I started just recording like friends that I knew that rapped, and then it spread word of mouth. They heard, oh, James is recording people. Okay, let's go.
6: Let's add an ad-lib on Wise.
7: The thing that like is the most like exciting and interesting to me is when you see somebody start hearing it come together and that like excitement that they get, and you're like, this is somebody that just loves music, that has so much ability but has never been able to express it before.
6: I think you can write a better rhyme than All Love.
7: Or somebody like Scotty, who had never recorded anything before and now they've got an outlet and it's just...
6: Yeah.
9: Listen,
6: give me a sec, I'm cooking.
9: Oh, okay. I am Hilary Masikati. I go by $ Scotty. I don't know, music just kept on choosing me. Even when I spoke, let's say I am presenting something in front of the class, this hand would always just be moving like this, to the point that somebody pointed it out, that like, you're a rapper. I'm like, what you talking about?
6: So with the beat.
7: It's a way of dealing with things either by writing directly to issues or by ignoring it and writing about sex and drugs and forgetting for a little bit.
6: Go to 1 minute. We passed 1 minute already.
7: Family is something that gets spoken about. In South Africa, within Xhosa culture, the family is such a big part of who you are. It's Ubuntu, I am because we are. Like, you will see more songs about people's mothers and grandmothers.
9: I was at my friend's house, so I'm like, yo, let's open some beats. I'm listening, but then I also saw the title was written Gogo, right, which is grandmother, and it just started flowing. I come from like a misfortune type background, right, never really got anything I needed, all of those things, right. I went to Joburg, I lived with my grandmother for 2 years. That woman showed me true love. I never went to no therapy. I don't trust nobody enough to tell them about my actual life. Through writing the music, I gained the healing that I've been seeking.
10: So what are we looking at for today?
11: No, not love.
12: The Makanda music scene is mainly filled with young men trying to work out how to make their way in the world. But it's not just men.
11: My name is Azasive Kwanza. I go by the name of Kwanza Junior. Also part of a group called Itoli SA. The type of music I do, it's Afro Soul, based on true life stories, things that people encounter every day.
10: Like, I'm thinking of...
11: I prefer hearing the beat before I write. I want to hear the emotion of the beat, everything, and then it will tell me which concept I should write about.
10: These are gonna be shakers.
11: So the flow is like... I think the song should be like more of a wake-up song to people, right? So, okay, Kululibhatyi, you call up Botokwa. So basically saying, take off your coat and go get ready to fight, basically. Wherever they're closing the doors, go open them. Kululibhatyi, you call up Botokwa. Started doing music because we heal in music. Music heals us before it heals people. And that's where we find peace. That's where we build characters. Who we are today is because of the music we do.
10: You know, I've worked with you for a couple of years now, and I still don't get over you. Like I don't get used to you and what you carry when it comes to music.
11: Everything I write, I put myself in those shoes. And I'm like, if it was me, how would I feel about it? Hence, you're able to tell the emotions when listening to the song. I feel like that's also why you don't get used to me. Because every time we record a new song, you basically get a new Kwanza based on the emotions of the song.
12: Vava and I are hard at work, making sure he's got something special for the Euphoria audience. Today, he's working on another song. This one is about the poverty he sees around him.
13: The person that I write about, he's doing hip-hop. I don't feel good about the situation that he lives in, you know. At his home, he don't have even a door to close. You know, they live outside. Other people, they didn't see them as a human being, you know. So they even doubt themselves. Me, as a good friend, I speak with them and motivate them, you know. I don't trust them.
14: They spoke very strongly about a kind of sense of pride and resisting the shame of poverty, and that they saw the hip-hop as a way of really creating a community that could resist that and you could have something different.
12: Vava is lucky. His family is relatively well off. It's a strong family, but there is a sadness at its heart.
13: I'm the one who's grown without my mother. I was 3 years old when she died. I don't know where her grave is, and I don't know the story about her. How did it start for her to be dead?
12: The challenges of living in this place where even basic needs aren't met. Grief, anger, loss, hope, everything goes into our music.
10: How are you, James?
15: So So I just sent you the location for where we're going to do the photo shoot.
12: Euphoria is only a few days away, and we have to tell people about it. Posters, socials, word of mouth, these all need great
16: images.
12: That's
16: what we're trying to look for. Yes, exactly like that. Watch there.
12: Tando is the lens man, making our artists feel like the real deal.
16: I need you to look like you're a bit flamboyant. You're trying to impress the ladies.
17: I want
16: to
17: do a rehearsal for timing.
18: Yeah,
17: we'll do another sound check on Saturday because we're renting some extra.
18: The biggest worry that's always there is people not showing up. I've done, I don't know, like how many shows by now. Every time I'm worried that no one's going to show up. Almost no tickets are sold. It feels like nobody's coming.
19: Now we need.
12: It's the day of the sound check, and I take Konzai and Vava to the Black Power station. It's the first time that Vava has met the legendary ex. He's nervous, but he can't wait to get on that stage.
13: I'm really excited because it's my first time to be here at Black Power station and perform with the local artist that is known by other audience.
12: No one apart from me and Vava has heard the new song. A few of the other artists are in the building. NTR, Sasaskavech, CRISPR. By the end, they are singing along with the chorus. This is why X made this place.
20: I see younger blood coming, trying. They're interacting in a way that in solidarity of each other, there's no competition. Although they have different style, they have different content. It's beautiful.
14: On the one hand, they were hoping to become stars and to be recognized. But there was a sense that there was a generation that needed to be saved from crime. And that they were going to pull the next generation into this kind of social movement so that they would not be like on the corners getting up to naughty business.
21: My name is Lisha Smith. My stage name is KB Cooper. My friends, they started smoking weed. Also, they started not attending school and they started drinking as well. I was like, I can't associate myself with them. I tried to talk them out of it. In Amapiano, people write about anything. Someone can release a song talking about a microwave. That doesn't educate a child. I believe that when writing, music is a form of passing a message. So not just by listening for entertainment purposes only.
12: Vava is on a high after the sound check, and I take him home to his aunt, Viela. He plays her the video from today.
13: It's good.
12: Vava's father asked her to look after him when his mother died. She is strict. She wants him to stay on the right track. And she thinks music is helping.
22: I'm so glad he do this because I know where he is. Sometimes when he is not at home, I'm afraid because I think he's going to drink alcohol or take drugs.
23: I'm Kuhle and I'm Ovayo's cousins. When he lost his mother, Ovayo listened to music to feel like, okay, I didn't know how to be there for him. I was so young. I didn't think that he would like grow big and love to sing. I didn't know. And I'm here with him now. Encourage him. I'm here with him now.
12: And now it's time. The sun is setting over the city, and we make our way to the Black Power station, where all of us are going to get on the stage and share our music. As we arrive, we can see that James shouldn't have worried. There are people here and from all over the town, white and black, which is also part of X's vision.
20: People assume that it was only for black people, but when they come in, you would find people are no longer asking the question. It looks like a familiar space. That's why I call it the International Arts Destination.
0: This is a space that's not like any other space in town. There are students here and older people that never gather in the same place and never with this kind of energy. So yeah, I think it's a desperately needed space.
1: It's almost like expression comes from small places like this, you know. A lot of the town is run down, but in the ruins you find, like, you know, good vibes, good energy, good people.
11: I love being on stage, so I have confidence in that I'll bring my all. The only thing I'm afraid of is will people love it.
13: I'm very excited.
2: I can't wait.
3: Thank you very much. Welcome everyone. I think it's your favorite hip hop, right?
9: So today is my first ever show performance, like ever. Because I have lived this moment so much, like this whole week. So I'm just gonna take all of that, put it on stage.
3: So guys, can you please give an extra special welcome?

0: I let the inner Scotty dig in, and then I let Hillary just sit down in the corner. I'm just looking forward to the next show and the next show, because we're going to do this till I die.
1: Guys, can you please start a warm round of applause to my good friend.

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I feel like I have purpose in life, and that is to heal and find closure through music. My performance was good, and I was relieved when it was over. But I had butterflies in my stomach and joy in my heart when I watched Vava and Kwanzaa perform.

0: taking their place as part of the next generation of Makanda artists, fulfilling the vision of X, of Biko, of all those who have fought to make their voices heard, inspiring us to tell the world about what matters to us, and to say whatever we like.
1: The excitement when someone in the UK liked my track, there was the sense of recognition from elsewhere, and the sense that maybe one day you could escape from being stuck here.

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0: I'm Luthando Zingela. The Black Pulse station, I Rap What I Like, was made for the BBC World Service by The Big Light. The producer was Jane Morgan.
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2: 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Why does Ebola keep coming back?
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6: BBC World Service, it's 5 hours GMT. Welcome to Weekend with Julian Warwicker. Coming up, President Trump says a peace deal with Iran will be signed later today, Sunday, but there are doubts over that timetable coming out of Tehran. Also, you'll hear from the schoolboy who's been sanctioned by Russia.
7: It's unprecedented. They've never sanctioned a high schooler before. And so it's clear that my work exposing their cryptocurrency laundering schemes has touched a nerve.
6: President Trump celebrates his 80th birthday by hosting a cage fight on the White House lawn.
8: For them to be able to see this event with their White House in the background as part of our celebration as a country in our 250 years, I think is a gift to the American people.
6: And from nerves to celebrations for Scotland football fans at the World Cup. That's all here on Weekend after the World News.
9: BBC News with Danielle Jaworowiecka. Voters in Switzerland are deciding today on a proposal to limit the country's population to 10 million. More than a quarter of the country's current 9.1 million people are not Swiss, and the plan comes from the anti-immigration right-wing Swiss People's Party. From Geneva, here's Imogen Folks.
10: Supporters of the 10 million ceiling point to overcrowded trains, high-priced apartments, and rising health costs as reasons to limit immigration. Opponents say these problems can't be blamed on immigrants. The government has warned a yes vote would mean non-EU member Switzerland losing its crucial access to Europe's single market, because that depends on Swiss commitment to free movement of people. Opinion polls suggest a very close vote.
9: No country has ever tried to put a hard cap on its population before, and the result in Switzerland will be watched closely around the world. President Trump has said a deal to end fighting between the US and Iran is scheduled to be signed on Sunday after Iran cast doubt on the timing. In a post on social media, Mr. Trump said the Strait of Hormuz, a key shipping route, would be open to all once the deal is agreed. Pakistan, a key mediator, also said the deal was expected to be finalised within 24 hours and they were preparing for the electronic signing. Here's Joe Inwood.
11: The fact that he hasn't said we're nearly there, he has said a deal will be signed within 24 hours, and that tallies with basically the same sentiment that's come from Shahbaz Sharif, the Prime Minister of Pakistan, who's been mediating, who says a deal will be done in 24 hours. And even the Iranians, who have said we don't think it'll be within 24 hours, but are saying a deal is basically there. This is the first time we've had all three of the major parties involved in these talks all saying not we think it's almost there, but it is done. And I think that is why there is a legitimate feeling that this could be different.
9: Beijing has said it firmly opposes the US blacklisting of Chinese companies after Washington added tech giants and a major auto company to a list of firms it says are aiding the Chinese military. David Bamford reports.
12: China's Commerce Ministry said it was strongly dissatisfied with the American move, which saw companies like vehicle maker BYD and e-commerce giant Alibaba added to the register of companies helping the Chinese military. It said that if Chinese firms are not treated fairly, Beijing would be forced to retaliate resolutely and forcefully. Under U.S. law, the Defense Department is prohibited from contracting directly with companies on the list and will be restricted from buying their products or services from 2027.
9: You're listening to the latest world news from the BBC. North Korea has said its status as a nuclear power is irreversible as it dismissed fresh calls to abandon its arsenal of nuclear weapons. The statement from Pyongyang came in response to a meeting between South Korean, Japanese and US officials on Friday. They reaffirmed their commitment to the full denuclearization of the Korean Peninsula. North Korea called this fanciful. The number of confirmed Ebola cases in the Democratic Republic of Congo has risen to 710, according to the latest government data. There have been 149 deaths in the latest outbreak. The most recent Ebola outbreak has been caused by the Bundibugyo strain of the virus, for which there is no approved vaccine or treatment. In football, Scotland, making their first appearance at the Men's World Cup in 28 years, have beaten Haiti 1-0. Midfielder John McGinn scored for Scotland in the 28th minute of the game. These Scottish fans were elated.
13: Top of the group. Look at that. We're one away. We're happy. I'll take that, baby.
14: I think I'm a bit overwhelmed, to be honest. It's just, wow. Aye. I don't know what else to say.
15: It was tense, but I had a good feeling. And just excited to be here with my dad. It's absolutely amazing.
9: Earlier, Morocco held five-time champions Brazil to a 1-1 draw in an evenly balanced contest, the first outing for both teams in the current tournament. Also, Qatar drew 1-1 with Switzerland. In basketball, the New York Knicks have become NBA champions for the first time since 1973, thanks to a narrow victory over the San Antonio Spurs in Game 5 of the NBA Finals. The 94-90 away win in Texas secured them the best-of-seven championship series 4-1. The final result sparked wild scenes of celebration. In New York, the Empire State Building was lit up in the team's orange and blue colours. And that's the latest BBC News.
6: It's 6 minutes past five GMT. Welcome to Weekend from the BBC World Service with me, Julian Warwicker. A little later on in the programme, we'll be talking more about that referendum in Switzerland that aims to cap the country's population at 10 million people. That's in about half an hour's time. But we begin in the Middle East. The US President, Donald Trump, has said that a peace agreement with Iran will be signed today. The announcement, which he made on his social media platform, Truth Social, came just after the Iranian Foreign Ministry denied that the signing of the Memorandum of Understanding would take place today. So are we close to a peace agreement? And if we are, what would it look like? Well, we can speak to Mehran Kamrava, who's Professor of Government at Georgetown University in Qatar. Professor, good morning from London. How do you see things unfolding over the next 24 hours?
16: I think we have reason to be cautiously optimistic, but I think we need to underline cautious optimism, because we've been here before. We've been at the cusp of an agreement before, and at the last minute, something has come up. But we are in a better place now than we were certainly a few days ago.
6: Better because clearly there are very firm indications emerging from President Trump, but also out of Pakistan, where there's been mediation over this. But even on the Iranian side, they're questioning the timetable, but not necessarily the existence of an agreement.
16: Absolutely. In fact, a couple of days ago, we had the shocking development of the American president retweeting the Iranian foreign minister, saying a deal is imminent or an MOU is imminent. But I think it's also important to remember two things. First, Qatar has also been intimately involved in the drafting of the MOU and in the broader terms of the agreement. And also, we're at the beginning of a long and arduous process whereby the MOU only lays out a framework for future discussion on harder issues.
6: Specifically, Iran's approach to the nuclear question, of course.
16: Absolutely. And this, for the Iranians, is a matter of national pride, not so much a question of economic or military dividends, but a question of national pride. What is for them a question of economic dividends, immediate economic dividends, is the issue of Iran's finances and the sanctions that are imposed on the country.
6: What's your understanding of the nuclear question part of this memorandum, this deal, call it what you will? I mean, there's talk of this 60-day period, isn't there? We'll get past a point where something is agreed, but then more detailed discussions about Iran's nuclear ambitions will follow.
16: That's correct. I think the sticking point has been the length at which Iran will suspend nuclear enrichment. Apparently, the Trump administration wants 20 years. The Iranians have been asking for 10 years. And so whether or not they'll be able to reach a compromise on that specific point remains to be seen. Also important is the question of the enriched material that Iran already possesses. What will happen to it? Who will own it, or who will have it at the end of the day, and the modalities of either diluting it or getting rid of it altogether?
6: What about Israel? Not involved in these discussions, but clearly a hugely significant player within what's been going on in recent months. How do they fit into all this?
16: Absolutely. Israel is a wild card because on two previous occasions, as Iran and the United States were on the verge of an agreement, Israel attacked Iran in June of 2025 and February of 2026. And the Israeli defense minister has already said that Israel will not withdraw from southern Lebanon on this occasion. So Israel remains one of the key question marks that could significantly derail an agreement between Iran and the United States over this time, over the issue of Lebanon.
6: We will see what the coming hours bring. Thank you very much, Mehran Kamrava, Professor of Government at Georgetown University in Qatar. Now, today is President Trump's birthday. Not that he's particularly happy about it.
17: You don't have to wish me a happy birthday because I'm not happy about that birthday that I'm having. That's a number that I never thought really too much about. It's not a number I like, but I'm here nevertheless.
6: Well, that number is 80, of course. And for the first time, the White House South Lawn has become an arena where later on a cage fight will take place. This will also mark part of America's 250th independence celebrations. The UFC, or United Fight Championship, is a mixed martial arts competition. The owner, Dana White, is also a long-term friend of President Trump's. Well, Sean Gregory is a senior sports correspondent at Time magazine who's following all of this. What will people see at the White House later on, Sean?
18: Well, they'll see some bloodstain mats inside the cage on the South Lawn. You know, mixed martial arts, you know, promoted under the UFC is a violent sport. It's you can wrestle, you can punch, you can do a kick, you can do a little bit of everything. So you're going to see a spectacle. And they're promising also videos celebrating America's 250-year history and pomp and circumstance, marine bands, fireworks, the whole deal. So they're planning on a spectacle, and you will either enjoy it or potentially wonder why this is happening at the White House.
6: You've taken me to my next question about the divisive nature of American politics, and it's writ large here, isn't it? Some people think this is a great idea. Others cannot stomach it.
18: Yeah, others cannot stomach it. I mean, others, you know, the sport offends them. It's not their cup of tea. And the convergence of the sport with a president who's not very popular right now, you know, they see it as kind of a maybe not a proper use of sacred ground. You know, it's the White House is historic, and they're importing, you know, their sponsorship tags on the cage. It's bringing commercialism perhaps onto the White House South Lawn. So it's a mix of government and commerce that makes some people uncomfortable.
6: I mentioned the closeness of the president with Dana White, and that has changed the wider sort of the profile of this sport over the recent years, hasn't it?
18: Yes, for sure. I mean, President Trump, they've helped each other. President Trump shows up to UFC events. A lot of his supporters are UFC fans. The president gets he loves going to these fights where he's the recipient of adulation. It makes him feel good. It's like a Trump rally. And Dana White gets the visibility of having one of his events on the White House lawn. And we're talking about it. You know, normally a run-of-the-mill UFC event wouldn't be getting this kind of coverage worldwide. So it's a mutually beneficial relationship right now. And, Dana White, when he first took over the UFC in the early 2000s, had trouble getting venues, and Donald Trump gave him a venue in Atlantic City, New Jersey. And since then, their relationship has grown. And Dana White has helped campaign for Donald Trump in the 2024 election, and connected him with right wing influencers, young influencers who connected the president with young voters, and was key to him winning the White House again.
6: We've caught you at a busy time because there's been another historic sports moment happening within the last hour. This is New York Knicks, the basketball team, winning their first NBA title in 53 years. Just put that into some kind of perspective for us.
18: It's really amazing throughout. It's not just a New York story. New Yorkers love basketball. It's a basketball town. And so they've been suffering for years with a mediocre basketball team. It offended them. Like, how can we not be good at basketball, our professional team? We've won World Series. We've won Super Bowls. So to get off the schneid after 53 years is huge. You know, I'm in Los Angeles covering the World Cup, and went to a kind of New York transplant watch party. And there were fireworks after, and celebrations and tears and hugging. It was as if we were in New York, and we're 3,000 miles away from New York. So this team really resonates with people, not just because a lot of people are from New York, but the way they play the game, they sacrifice for each other, they come back all the time. They've really kind of struck a chord nationwide and worldwide.
6: Okay. Sean, good to talk to you as ever. Sean Gregory there in Los Angeles. You're with Weekend from the BBC World Service. Now, what does it feel like to be President Putin's youngest enemy? Well, 17-year-old Alexander Browder might have an idea. He's just been sanctioned by Russia after publishing research into how Moscow may be using cryptocurrency to evade Western sanctions. The teenager, who's due to take his final exams at school next year here in the UK, says it's proof that his work has touched a nerve. So how did he first find out that he'd been sanctioned by President Putin?
7: It's a funny story. I'm still in high school. I was sitting at the back of my economics class. I opened up my laptop and I saw a Reuters headline stating that I was sanctioned. It's unprecedented. They've never sanctioned a high schooler before. And so it's clear that my work exposing their cryptocurrency laundering schemes has touched a nerve.
6: They're obviously unhappy with what you're doing. So explain in sort of layman's terms what that work involves.
7: Yeah. So over the past year and a half, I created the largest open source database of cryptocurrency money laundering. And what I discovered is that state-sanctioned actors like Russia, Iran, and North Korea are heavily utilizing cryptocurrency to launder their funds. And specifically, a recent development with Russia's money laundering efforts is that they created a Russian-backed stablecoin. So a stablecoin is a type of cryptocurrency which is backed to some real value like the dollar or gold. And in this case, it's backed by the ruble. It was set up in January 2025, and it's been sanctioned here in the UK, in the EU, and the US, but it still continues to function. What I discovered is that many illicit cryptocurrency exchanges, which allow the stablecoin to be converted into cash, are registered in Kyrgyzstan. And even more shockingly, it's been reported that the mastermind behind this scheme gifted the Kyrgyz president a luxury jet. So it's clearly a politically motivated thing. And last month, or 2 months ago, on the back of my work, 26 senior MPs and lords wrote to the UK Foreign Secretary urging sanctions on these enablers. Or 2 weeks ago, the government responded by sanctioning these enablers. But then what came out as a surprise to me is that I myself was sanctioned by Russia.
6: You mentioned sanctions several times during that explanation. I mean, clearly people listening to this conversation will be aware of the sanctions that already are in place against Russia because of what's happening in Ukraine. But is your argument that this particular methodology that you've described gets them around those sanctions?
7: Exactly. It's cryptocurrency for the Russians has become one of the key tools that they use to skirt Western sanctions. And also, not only that, to fund their war of aggression and target Western countries.
6: In terms of that connection that you've made with parliamentarians in Britain, do you think there's a sufficient understanding amongst those people that you're talking to about what might happen under the heading of cryptocurrencies?
7: Yeah, so I'm relatively young, and so I understand this system well. But the issue is that many people have no idea about how cryptocurrency works. And indeed, most of the senior politicians I speak to have no idea how any of it works, how money gets laundered through cryptocurrency. And it's a really pressing issue because you have bad actors like Iran, North Korea, and Russia who are able to move billions through cryptocurrency because they can set up such advanced schemes where politicians and authorities have no idea how to stop them.
6: Alexander Browder, sanctioned by Russia at the age of 17. Now, as we heard a reference to it a moment ago, the World Cup, of course, continues in the United States, Canada and Mexico. Games going on at the moment, in fact. Turkey currently playing Australia. And the score just into the second half, as I look up to my right, is still 1-0 to Australia. The Australians scored midway through the first half. Earlier, Brazil and Morocco drew 1-1. And Scotland beat Haiti 1-0. Daniel Corr is a reporter for the Scottish newspaper, The Daily Record. Now, he's been with the Tartan Army, as Scotland's travelling fans are known, in Boston. And I caught up with him just after the final whistle in their match against Haiti. So what was his assessment of what he saw?
19: Well, listen, I think a win is a win. Scotland haven't won a World Cup since 1990. Remarkably, Scotland, going into this game, had only won 4 games ever at a World Cup, which, when I realised that, just blew my mind. So, look, a win is a win. But I have to say, Julian, that took years off my life, that last 10 minutes. It really, honestly, torture does not sum it up. Haiti didn't even really threaten us. They didn't really cause, you know, didn't really carve the defence open or cause Angus Gunn any major problems. But there was a couple of balls into the box, one header in particular, and I thought it was it was a goal, to be honest with you. So, listen, a win is a win. That's all that really matters at the end of the day. Could it have been a lot better? Yes, of course it could have been. But look, we'll take it.
6: I mean, in advance, people were anticipating a Scottish win because they're ranked significantly higher than Haiti. Given that they struggled so much, what lies behind that, do you think?
19: I think it's kind of traditionally, not just with the Scotland team, but particularly with the Scotland team, when it's our job to break teams down, we really struggle with that. When the onus is on us to go and carve teams open, we always really struggle with that. When we've looked most impressive in recent years, it's been against Spain and qualifying for the Euros. We beat them at Hampden. We should have really beaten them in Spain, Denmark and Greece in recent years. We've been great against when we can sit back. And that is why I've still got hope that Scotland can look a lot better in the games against Morocco and Brazil, because I'm not giving away any secrets that they are a lot better than us at the moment and a lot higher ranked. So look, I think it might play into our hands a little bit if we can sit in, make it difficult for them and perhaps sit in the counter-attack.
6: Yeah, I mean, you read my mind. Given what you've just said about the performance against Haiti, and let's face it, you won despite that performance, then Brazil might well fall straight into Scotland's lap.
19: Well, exactly. I joked tonight in the press box that, you know, we could win tonight, same against Morocco, and then we can just play reserves against Brazil.
6: Now, that really is confident talk. What about the atmosphere in the stadium? What was that like?
19: I have to say that at the start, it was absolutely phenomenal. The Flower of Scotland, seeing that on the global stage, as I say, for the first time since 1998, was just remarkable. And as a proud Scottish football fan, it was brilliant. The fans were absolutely phenomenal. I will admit that as Haiti came into the game and looked like they were there to cause us trouble, it did dampen the atmosphere slightly. But then at the end, when we got over the line, the fans again were just absolutely first class. It's been like a mini invasion here in Boston. Scotland fans everywhere you look. And when you consider the prices, when you consider the effort involved in getting here, it's a remarkable effort really from everyone. So yeah, they were brilliant.
6: I mean, that's one of the things that's been said about this tournament. Lots of issues in advance, some of them not favourable. But now that the football has begun, does it feel different?
19: It does feel a bit different. I have to say that the prices, and I know it's rich for me to moan when, you know, we go with a press pass and we have to pay for tickets, but the prices for, you know, $16 for a beer, $8 for a Coke, $200 to park your car, it's been a bit mad. But listen, the football started, and that's all that matters, I guess.
6: Okay, so you've got one win under your belt. What are your chances, realistically, of getting out of this group and through to the next stage, do you think?
19: The best third-place teams can get through. We'd rather it was by more than one goal tonight. But who knows, look? Who knows, Chile?
6: Daniel Corr, a reporter for the Scottish newspaper. The Daily Record after that 1-0 win for Scotland over Haiti. It is still, as I look up a screen to my right, Australia 1, Turkey 0. You're with Weekend from the BBC World Service. Our headlines. Voters in Switzerland are casting their ballots in a referendum on a right-wing anti-immigration party's proposal to limit the country's population to 10 million. The first ever such move anywhere in the world, and will be live in Switzerland in the next half an hour. The US and Iran both say a deal for a 60-day truce is ready, but Tehran has expressed hesitation over President Trump's comment that an agreement will be signed today, Sunday. And in basketball, the New York Knicks have become NBA champions, ending a 53-year wait for that title. Now, what are the chances of answering an exam question on a piece of work that you inspired? Well, that's exactly what happened to Emily Cullen's 15-year-old son in Ireland when he sat down to write his English exam and saw inside the exam a poem that she had written about him years before. Branka Lesadar tells us more.
20: Emily Cullen, a poet from Galway, had spent the morning helping her son cram in some revision for his afternoon English exam.
21: It was an ordinary day like every other, except with the tension of the state exam that morning and trying to do last-minute revision of Shakespeare quotes.
20: So when she met him afterwards, and he looked pleased, she assumed their work had paid off.
21: He had a big, broad smile on his face, and I thought, oh, that's good, he must have remembered his Shakespeare quotes.
20: But it wasn't Macbeth or Hamlet that had come up on 15-year-old Lee's paper. Instead, it was a poem written by Emily herself, about him.
21: He said, "You won't believe it, Mum, the poem you wrote about me came up in the paper." And I said, "What?" And he said, "The one about the chalk."
20: Envoy in Chalk was written by Emily after she spotted something Lee had written in chalk on the pavement outside their home. He was 8 years old, and the message read, "The world is great." It was just what Emily needed.
21: To bring me back to reality and to remind me that things weren't so bad and there is beauty all around me and lots of wonder in the everyday.
20: The poem was first published as an Irish Times Poem of the Week, before later appearing in Emily's third collection, Conditional Perfect. But 7 years later, she could never have imagined it would come up on her son's exam paper.
21: It was just the most flabbergasting moment. I kind of thought it felt like it was in another dimension.
20: Lee had also been in shock when he flipped open his exam and saw his mother's words. Initially, the coincidence posed a problem. Admit in his answer that the poem was about him and risk seeming delusional, or respond to it as he would any other text.
21: When he took a moment, he thought, well, the person grading my exam probably won't believe that that I inspired the poem and that my mum wrote the poem about something that I chalked in the pavement. So he opted to respond to the question in the third person.
20: Once the exam was over, the emotions sunk in. Lee asked his mum to pick him up so he could tell her.
21: I got quite emotional about it, as you would, and I was just, my breath was taken away, really. I was just kind of in a state of pleasant shock.
20: Emily's life has changed considerably since she wrote Envoy in Chalk. Her own mother has since died, and she's now caring for her 95-year-old father, who recently returned home from hospital. The world is great. Those words her son wrote on the pavement all those years ago remain more important than ever.
21: We do have to kind of remind ourselves of the gift that life is and the gift, you know, of the wonders all around us in abundance amid the darkness and the dark times.
20: For Emily, there is no better reminder of this wonder than having her own 15-year-old son answer an exam question on a poem she wrote, inspired by him.
21: It's an amazing thing. I mean, what are the odds that that would happen? It's kind of a once-in-a-lifetime synchronicity, really.
6: It's a lovely story, isn't it? Branka Lesser-Dessart reporting on what happened to Emily Cullen's 15-year-old son in Ireland. He sat down to write his English exam and saw inside a poem that his mother had written about him in the past. You're with Weekend from the BBC World Service. In a moment, I'll introduce you to my two guests who are with me throughout the rest of the programme. Before that, the latest international news headlines in just over a minute's time.

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2: GMT. This is Weekend from the BBC World Service. Still to come, capping the country's population, why the Swiss are voting on that very proposition in a referendum today. And in New York, the annual Tribeca Film Festival draws to a close with concerns being expressed over artificial intelligence. That's all here on Weekend with me, Julian Warwick, after a summary of world news.
3: BBC News with Danielle Jaworowiecka. Voters in Switzerland are deciding today on a proposal to limit the country's population to 10 million. More than a quarter of the country's current 9.1 million people are not Swiss, and the plan comes from the anti-immigration right-wing Swiss People's Party. A small group of demonstrators in Tehran have held an overnight protest against the proposed deal between Iran and the United States, shouting slogans against the Foreign Minister Abbas Araghchi and the Parliamentary Speaker Mohammad Bagheer Ghalibaf. President Trump has said an agreement preventing Iran from developing a nuclear weapon whilst reopening the Strait of Hormuz would be signed on Sunday. Reports from Haiti say the chief of staff to the country's defence minister has been abducted by armed men in the capital, Port-au-Prince. James Boyer is believed to be the highest-ranking official to be kidnapped in Haiti in recent years. North Korea has said its status as a nuclear power is irreversible. The statement came in response to a meeting between South Korean, Japanese and US officials, at which the allies reaffirmed their commitment to the full denuclearisation of the Korean Peninsula. The number of confirmed Ebola cases in the Democratic Republic of Congo has risen to 710, according to the latest government data. Chinese authorities have reacted angrily to Washington's announcement earlier in the week that it was adding a number of Chinese companies, including the automaker BYD, to the Pentagon's list of firms it says are aiding China's military. In basketball, the New York Knicks have won their first NBA championship in more than 50 years. They beat the San Antonio Spurs in Texas to seal a 4-1 victory in the best of seven series. And at the Men's Football World Cup, Scotland have beaten Haiti 1-0 in their opening match. Earlier, Morocco held Brazil to a 1-1 draw, while Qatar versus Switzerland also finished 1-1. Turkey are currently taking on Australia. BBC News.
2: You're listening to the BBC World Service. I'm Julian Warwick with Weekend, and I have two guests with me for the rest of the programme who will offer their thoughts and perspectives on the news and talking points of the day. Jacqueline Magne is here with me in the studio in London. She's the Europe correspondent for the Australian newspaper. Jacqueline, welcome. Good morning.
4: Hello, Julian.
2: And you are entitled to be slightly distracted over the next 20 minutes, because to your left you keep glancing up to a screen where Australia is still beating Turkey 1-0 in the World Cup.
4: If you hear a sudden gasp, it's either a goal by somebody.
2: Yes, you will be excused. And in Berlin is the American author and foreign correspondent Joshua Hammer, worked for Newsweek magazine for nearly 20 years, author of several books, including The Badass Librarians of Timbuktu. Joshua, welcome back to the programme. Good morning.
5: Nice to be here, Julian. Thanks.
2: And you have a more recent book out that we will talk about in more detail a little bit later on. Let's have a little bit of a sort of biographical word with you both, just so that people listening know where you're both coming from. Jacqueline, your background in terms of your route into journalism and the work that you do now here in London.
4: Oh, gosh, I was a sports reporter, hence my intense interest in the Knicks' victory overnight and, yes, and the Football World Cup. And I always say there's more politics in sport than there is in politics, but it gave me an enormously tough grounding to then go into news, hard news. And I've been the Europe correspondent for The Australian for 13 years now. I was at one point the Olympics editor for The Telegraph as well. So Olympics is also another keen interest of mine. But, of course, being in Europe, it's the heart of so many things. It just doesn't stop, does it? There's just so many issues to canvas. And my brief covers everything from royals to British politics to European politics to Brussels to any Australians behaving badly on the continent. So my days are always very interesting.
6: Yes, I can imagine. And we will talk a little bit about British politics specifically with you a little later on. Does the brief inevitably mean that because of the connection between Australia and the United Kingdom that there is more British work for you than the rest of Europe, or does it not work out that way?
4: No, it probably is true, especially with the political climate at the moment. Australia is really mirroring, perhaps a couple of years behind, what's happening here in the UK. So Australians are very interested in the political scene over here.
6: Yeah. Joshua, your career takes you back to, I mentioned Newsweek magazine. You worked there, I think, for nearly 20 years. And during that time, you were based in a number of key cities around the world, weren't you?
5: That is true, including the one I live in now. But yes, I've was Africa correspondent based out of Nairobi, and then later, 10 years later, out of Cape Town. I was in the Middle East correspondent.

0: happens during Iraq invasion and the Al-Aqsa Intifada in South America, pretty much every continent, in fact. So it was quite a run.
1: Yes. And the books have emerged from that to an extent, but obviously feed on a lot of that too.
0: Yeah, you know, they emerged from some reporting I did. The book I wrote about Mali emerged out of some reporting for Newsweek. And then ideas just kind of come. Serendipity, something I catch in a newspaper article, the Times of London. One book might generate an idea for another book. It's always a crapshoot.
1: And magazine writing, and therefore to an extent longer form writing.
0: Yes.
1: Is there still, do you feel a really strong appetite for that when we're constantly being told that that we can't concentrate for long enough any longer?
0: Absolutely. The right question to ask. I've been really doing this since I left Newsweek in 2006, and I've seen the steady sort of erosion of long form journalism. I mean, it's still there. There's still an appetite for it. Magazines like The New Yorker continue to thrive, Vanity Fair. But there are far fewer publications out there, and some of them, like Smithsonian, which I write for quite a bit, instead of 12 times a year, it's down now to 7 times a year. So it's tougher, there's no question.
1: Mm. Do you see that, Jacqueline, as well as you watch the trade that you're a part of?
2: Oh, absolutely. It's almost though long-form journalism, though, is... People enjoy that a lot more now because it's rarer, because
0: I think so.
2: All their pieces are being fed to them so quickly. But I see it just in my everyday work now, having to take video, because people's concentration spans, they need to see the visual, they need to see the headline, and sometimes they don't even read the story because they just move on to the next thing. So, yes, it's a very much a changing industry.
1: Yes, I mean, in your world, you can't just do the writing bit, can you? You've got to do all the other elements, the other media elements as well.
2: Yes, well, I'm a wildlife photographer, so that comes in handy when I have to go and take a few profile shots of people I'm talking to.
1: I should say Australia has scored. Did you notice
2: that? I didn't. You were distracting me. I'll have to watch the replay now.
1: This is not really fair on you, Joshua, because there you are sitting in Berlin, and I have no idea whether you have a television screen in front of you or not. But
0: No, I'm trying to avoid it. But, still relishing US versus Paraguay.
1: So, yes, I can
0: and
1: I can
0: the
1: see why.
0: And the Knicks overnight, of
1: and
0: course.
1: And the Knicks overnight, yes.
0: I woke up for the last 5 seconds.
1: It's been a very busy sporting few hours. Plenty more to come from Jacqueline and from Joshua throughout the programme. We're going to talk about that key story that's been leading the news here on the BBC World Service over the last couple of hours, namely this national vote in Switzerland, which is going to take place today on whether to permanently cap the population at 10 million in the coming decades. The proposal is backed by the right-wing populist Swiss People's Party, which currently has the most seats in Parliament. They're arguing that the country has reached breaking point due to its size, high levels of immigration and high population density. According to the latest estimated polls, a majority of people are in favour, narrowly, of voting for the cap. But if they do so, how would it actually be implemented? Well, we are joined live by Professor René Schwok, who's a political science professor at the University of Geneva in Switzerland. Professor, good morning. Welcome.
3: Good morning.
1: Very good to hear you in Geneva. Give us a sense, first of all, on exactly what people are voting for here. What's on the ballot paper?
3: So it's called a popular initiative. So it is a referendum launched by the Swiss People's Party, the far-right party. And if the popular initiative is accepted by the people today, so it means that in the Swiss constitution, it will be written that there will be a cap of the population in Switzerland. If there's 9.5 million people in Switzerland, the Swiss government will have to adopt measures in order to limit the number of people in Switzerland. So it means to limit the number of immigrants in Switzerland.
1: How much are the practicalities being outlined to people? It's one thing to say you will cap the population at a certain level. It's quite another to bring in the policies that would actually achieve that, isn't it?
3: Yeah, it's a good, accurate question, because we already

0: already voted on the same type of questions in 2014, and we put, and it is still in the constitution, a limit of the population, and it has not been applied. And this is precisely your question, how to apply what you put in the constitution. And it's very difficult. It's very difficult to limit the number of people coming in one country.
1: Can I explore the arguments that are being heard by people in Switzerland? You've talked a little bit about why people might want to vote for it. What are the arguments being heard from the other side?
0: So the people, it's the Swiss government and all the political parties and the business community and the trade unions, they argue that without foreigners and without immigrants, simply Switzerland cannot function. Because there's a huge need of immigrants and workers in the Swiss industry, in the agriculture, to take care of older people, etc. So this is the main argument of the no camp. The second argument is linked to the relationship with the European Union, because as you know, Switzerland has an agreement with the European Union, the so-called agreement of free movement of people, so the right of any EU citizen to settle in Switzerland. And if the Swiss population says yes today to this initiative, it won't be possible anymore for EU citizens to settle in Switzerland with their family. There won't be family reunification possible anymore, and this goes against this agreement, so there will be troubles with the European Union. So this is the second argument of the no camp. It will make troubles with our main partner, the European Union.
1: I want to bring my guests in with some reflections, René Schwok, on what you're saying, and by all means come back when you've heard their thoughts. Joshua Hammer, as you hear this and the various arguments for and against, what do you make of it?
2: Well, I make of it the same to a certain extent, seems to reflect the general feeling across Europe, a kind of growing resentment, hostility towards immigration. I mean, we feel it in Germany, of course, with this the rising power of the ADP, Alternative for AFP, sorry, AFD, Alternative, yes. For Deutschland. I mean, it has a little bit of an air of Brexit about it, too, in terms of the possible separation of Switzerland from the EU, cutting off that relationship. I mean, I've visited Switzerland many times. I don't quite know the resentments and pain and economic suffering that apparently has led to this, brought Switzerland to this point. But I mean, it strikes me as kind of a dangerous move. I'm curious what your guest has to say about it. She hasn't, we haven't really heard any opining about where Switzerland is going with this.
1: René Schwok, on that, I mean, how dangerous could it be for Switzerland if the vote is in favour?
0: It's dangerous, but in the mid and long term. In the short term, nothing will happen, because today there's only 9.1 billion people in Switzerland, so difficulties would start with 9.5 million people, and especially with 10 million people. So we have some time, maybe 3-4 years, to start thinking seriously about the economic difficulties. But it's quite serious. And now, to come back to the argument, why in Switzerland there is so much resentment? First of all, it's not new. The first popular initiative against immigration dates back to 1970, so 60 years ago. So something, nothing very new. So it's a very old discussion in Switzerland. And second point, in my view, it's quite similar to what I hear about the Republic of Ireland. In Ireland, all economic indicators are pretty good in comparison with the other European countries. But people are not satisfied because housing is too expensive, because there's traffic jam and an immigration of people who are not familiar with, let's say, Irish country.
1: Jacqueline.
3: Well, I'm thinking this is more a lot to do a referendum on Switzerland being part of the EU and whether they want to be part of the single market and have that free trade but that comes at the cost of what they believe is unfettered migration. The issue here is not to do with asylum seekers. It's to do with Europeans having access to Switzerland. And I think Swiss people really just want to have a say in that, that this has been foisted upon them and they're seeing the results of the green land being taken up by housing, of the pressures on the community assets around them. And I think they really want to, I think that there will be a yes vote. I'll be surprised if it's no. But the sense I'm getting from Switzerland is that they just want, it's about control and having a say.
1: Mm. And how much do you think, I mean, going to Joshua's point, how much does it tell the wider story of Europe and the freedom of movement and immigration issues, which are so large in people's minds at the moment?
3: Well, this is at the heart of what this referendum is about. It's about, do people have a sense that they have a say in what's going on around them? And we're seeing that replicated all across the continent and in Great Britain as well.
1: René Schwok, do you think this is something that other countries are now looking at in terms of perhaps following what Switzerland decides to do today?
0: Yeah, if it's a yes vote, of course, people will look at Switzerland. If it's a no vote, then it will be a non-issue. Some people, especially the far right, they will consider this as a good example to follow. So we'll see what will be the outcome. According to the opinion polls, the no camp should win the referendum, but we'll see in a couple of hours. People have already casted their ballots with the people vote by mail in Switzerland. So 90% have already voted. So we'll see in a couple of hours what will be decided.
1: Well, thank you very much indeed for bringing us up to date on what might happen. René Schwok in Geneva, and apologies, incidentally, for the quality of the line between Geneva and here. Perhaps final thoughts from you both off the back of that conversation. I mean, Joshua Hammer, you touched on the issues that are wrestled with in Germany, in other parts of Europe as well. This will be watched closely, partly for that reason, won't it?
2: No, absolutely. I mean, you see what's going on now. I mean, it's all around us now, these... this destruction in Belfast, J.D. Vance's United States getting involved in these European immigration issues. I mean, Hegseth at the D-Day commemorations, of course, the Trump administration firing things up across the continent. So this very much plays a role in all of this, and one sort of wave of resentment feeding another. So yeah, it feels to me like this vote will be a yes vote.
1: And at an EU level, this we watched very closely as well, won't it, Jacqueline?
3: Well, certainly. They're already a little bit concerned about what's happening in France, that they're taking a close look at the right-wing parties in France, perhaps trying to bring in a similar vote for the French people in its very early stages. But certainly if this gets up in Switzerland, then it could have a bit of a snowball effect of other countries around them as well.
1: Well, that vote taking place as I speak in Switzerland all day. News of it here on the BBC World Service when there is a result. You're listening to Weekend from the BBC World Service. Now, in New York, movie legend Robert De Niro's Tribeca Festival is drawing to a close at the 12-day event, which has brought together filmmaking teams from around the world. There's been much talk about AI and how it could affect the film industry, as well as discussions on the ongoing need to bring young audiences into the cinema. As Tom Brooke discovered when he met UK independent film creatives at Tribeca, low-budget filmmaking appears to be offering some hope.
4: The legendary White Horse Tavern in New York, famous for being the watering hole of the great Welsh poet Dylan Thomas, is where another Welshman, filmmaker Jamie Adams, developed some of the ideas 1 year ago for his latest picture, which just had its world premiere at the Tribeca Festival. Co-starring filmmaker Quentin Tarantino in his most substantial acting role in a while, it's an ensemble drama called Only What We Carry, shot in Normandy, that also features British actor Simon Pegg. Pegg made his name in comedy films like Shaun of the Dead. More recently, he's appeared in some big Hollywood franchise movies. But working on the low-budget experimental Only What We Carry was a very different experience, a full-length feature film with no formal script. The dialogue is almost entirely improvised.
5: Just be honest.
6: I am being honest.
5: No, you're not.
7: It felt like going back to school a little bit. Yeah, it was a really invigorating process as an actor because you're living the character, you know, and that was really good fun.
4: What's also noteworthy about this Tribeca film is that the entire full-length feature was shot in just 6 days. Normally, shooting a film of this length takes weeks. Director Jamie Adams found the prospect exciting.
8: Seems to be there's something in the 6 days. There's a frisson that goes on. There's a real tightrope situation that's going on, which is what is attractive to people like Simon Pegg, who are so used to being in major blockbusters, that the idea of improvising pretty much constantly for 6 days is a really lovely idea for them.
4: The cast of this film know it's a challenging time for the film industry with the uncertainties posed by AI and the fact that cinema going still hasn't returned to pre-COVID levels. But filmmaking teams at Tribeca from the UK and from elsewhere are mindful that now certain kinds of low-budget movies can definitely reach that much-sought-after younger audience that many people thought had perhaps abandoned moviegoing for good. In the days leading up to the Tribeca Festival, two low-budget horror films, Obsession and Backrooms, created a movie industry sensation. Made by YouTube filmmakers in their 20s, the two films became massive hits, outperforming major studio pictures. They showed that young people will show up for films that are original stories with roots in online culture.
9: What was it like when she...
4: Acclaimed British actor Tom Sturridge, who gave an impressive performance opposite screen legend Dustin Hoffman in a Tribeca film called The Revisionist, sees great promise in this generation of YouTube filmmakers.
10: If you look at Backrooms, if you look at Obsession, it's extraordinary what's happening with the kind of adaptation of young filmmakers and suddenly these people giving, these 20-year-olds being given enormous responsibility, which I find utterly thrilling. And I think hopefully is going to be a kind of a turning point. I think original stories are making more money now than ever before.
11: When you meet somebody on a night like that...
4: Only What We Carry could have done with some better reviews from Tribeca. But for Simon Pegg, the lesson to be learned for the wider film industry is to look at what low-budget endeavours like Only What We Carry are trying to achieve.
7: This is a very, very low-budget film, made literally on the fly, and that's, I feel like, where the real ideas are at the moment, the kind of original ideas. Hollywood seems obsessed with repetition, you know, with sequels.
4: The challenge for filmmakers is how to fashion their offerings in a film world riven by uncertainties. There are skeptics who believe the success of Backrooms and Obsession may be more of a fluke built on pre-existing social media followers rather than heralding a new wave of creative cinema. But the fact that they've been such impressive hits at the box office does at least offer some hope.
1: Tom Brooke reporting from the Tribeca Festival in New York. Are you a movie buff, Joshua? Do you have time to go to the cinema very often?
2: Oh, I'm a total movie. I watch most of my movies. I stream movies at home. But no, definitely, I love the movie theater experience as well and try to get there on a pretty regular basis. I mean, I just recently, I say in the last few weeks, became aware of Obsession. I mean, this is really a generational thing. My 14-year-old son is completely addicted to YouTube. And so he has an awareness of this stuff. He had an awareness of this long before I did. But obviously, this is crossing over now, you know? I mean, Backrooms and Obsession, those are the two films that came immediately to mind when your correspondent was discussing this theme at the beginning. And, these are sometimes, it seems more and more, these films are crossing over and getting a larger audience, an older audience. So it's truly a phenomenon. I've been checking, Apple TV every day to see when Obsession is finally going to be streaming. And so clearly got something going on here.
1: But your son is an interesting study then in this context, because Tom Brooke was talking about the fact that younger people are tending not to go to the cinema, the movie theater, as much as I or you did when we were 14. But they will go if there is a connection to something that they have seen in, for example, the context of YouTube. And I sense from what you've said that is true. to a degree.
2: I guess that's right. He definitely goes to the cinema on a regular basis as well. And I don't know. He's in his room with, you know, glued to YouTubes. I mean, it's just, it's a screen. It's a you know, round the clock screen world for these kids. They'll take it one way or another. But yeah, there often does seem to be absolutely something. His interest in a particular movie will be kicked off by something that he sees on YouTube. And there's sort of a constant flow back and forth. Mm. So,
1: Jacqueline, what did you take out of Tom Brooks' Tribeca Festival visit?
3: Well, the genre that seems to be exploding is horror films for young men. I'd like to really see the data on this because I don't think they're tapping into women. It's really the audience of teenage boys in their rooms. Let's see how we can scare ourselves the most. And it's making huge money. For example, you know, one of these films that costs $3 million to make, it's already pulled in $50 million. And that's just on being streamed on social media. So, it's a major disruptor to, Hollywood, isn't it? I mean, having, this kind of competition, but it's also bringing up the next generation of directors and filmmakers and showing their talents very early on in their careers that can only be a good thing.
1: Mm. AI was also mentioned by Tom Brooke and the effect that that's having on filmmaker, and we'll talk about AI in a specific context later on in the program because of remarks that the president of Argentina has made about artificial intelligence and how it should be regarded within the legal world across the globe. Joshua, in your world and in the film world, AI is there, and we're still sort of working out how to deal with it, aren't we?
2: We certainly are. Well, I can't really speak to the use of AI in the film world, except what I've, you know, the references that I've read. But certainly in the with the written word, for every journalist, the temptation grows greater and greater with the ubiquity of AI. Of course, to turn to AI for assistance. It's a great lure, and of course it's. For me, this is a sort of a disturbing. I mean, AI, for all its wonderful, its wonderful attributes, is also kind of dangerous and kind of is. You feel the threat, you feel the lure, and you feel the threat in this business.
1: Well, we will, as I say, talk about that a little bit more detail in the next hour. Jacqueline, good news.
3: Is it 3-1?
1: No, you've won.
3: Oh, good. Excellent. We're
1: it's
3: at the
1: finished.
3: Top of the table now.
1: Australia have beaten Turkey by 2-0. So there you are. And they're in the same group, Joshua, as awesome. The United States, awesome. Aren't they?
2: Yeah, wow.
1: So when awesome. Australia play the USA, we need to have you both back on the program and create harmony.
3: I'll wear my jersey.
1: Across the airwaves. You're listening to Weekend from the BBC World Service. Jacqueline Magnay, Joshua Hammer with me throughout. The news is coming up in just over a minute's time.

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1: BBC World Service, it's 6 hours GMT. Welcome to Weekend with Julian Morica. Despite hesitation from Tehran over the timing, President Trump says a peace deal will be signed on Sunday, potentially ending a conflict that has disturbed global oil markets.
6: We need to underline cautious optimism because we've been here before. We've been at the cusp of an agreement before, and at the last minute, something has come up.
1: Now, last week, he lost his defense secretary. This week, his successor may be re-elected to the UK Parliament. Sir Keir Starmer is having a trying time.
7: I was elected to serve this country, notwithstanding the difficult circumstances. That is what I am doing.
1: And we ask, should we look beyond GDP growth when it comes to prosperity? That's all coming up here on Weekend after the World News.
8: BBC News with Moira Alderson. Voters in Switzerland are deciding today on a proposal to limit the country's population to 10 million. More than a quarter of the country's current 9.1 million people are not Swiss, and the plan comes from the anti-immigration right-wing Swiss People's Party. Imogen Folks is in Geneva.
9: Supporters of the 10 million ceiling point to overcrowded trains, high-priced apartments, and rising health costs as reasons to limit immigration. Opponents say these problems can't be blamed on immigrants. The government has warned a yes vote would mean non-EU member Switzerland losing its crucial access to Europe's single market, because that depends on Swiss commitment to free movement of people. Opinion polls suggest a very close vote.
8: A small group of demonstrators in Tehran have held an overnight protest against the proposed deal between Iran and the United States. President Trump said on social media that an agreement preventing Iran from developing a nuclear weapon while reopening the Strait of Hormuz would be signed on Sunday. Sebastian Usher is in Jerusalem.
10: I think we're close to a deal. I think both sides were hearing very positive signs. What the Iranian Foreign Ministry spokesman said was not to expect it to be signed today, but perhaps in the coming days. But no real sign from the Iranian side that the leadership is against what the deal is. We don't have the actual details of it so far. So I think the sense from the Iranians is it's very, very close.
8: Chinese authorities have reacted angrily to Washington's announcement earlier in the week that it was adding a number of Chinese companies to the Pentagon's list of firms it says are aiding China's military. The Chinese Commerce Ministry said on Saturday it was strongly dissatisfied with the move, which saw companies like automaker BYD and e-commerce giant Alibaba added to the register. It added that if Chinese firms are not treated fairly, Beijing would be forced to retaliate resolutely and forcefully. Reports from Haiti say the chief of staff to the country's defense minister has been abducted by armed men in the capital, Port-au-Prince. James Boyard, who serves as the police inspector general, is believed to be the highest ranking official to be kidnapped in Haiti in recent years. Tom Bailey has this report.
11: For years now, Haiti, the Caribbean's most populous nation, has found itself racked by economic chaos, a political vacuum, and increasingly violent gang warfare. This high-profile kidnapping starkly highlights the dire security situation. Two people familiar with the case confirmed the abduction to the New York Times, with local media reporting that Boyard was seized in one of the few areas of the capital still considered to be relatively safe.
8: World News from the BBC. North Korea has said its status as a nuclear power is irreversible as it dismissed fresh calls to abandon its arsenal of nuclear weapons. The statement from Pyongyang came in response to a meeting between South Korean, Japanese and US officials in Tokyo on Friday, at which the allies reaffirmed their commitment to the full denuclearization of the Korean Peninsula. North Korea described that as unreasonable talk and a fantastic dream. The number of confirmed Ebola cases in the Democratic Republic of Congo has risen to 710, according to the latest government data. There have also been 149 deaths in the latest outbreak. That amounts to a case fatality rate of 21%. In basketball, the New York Knicks have become NBA champions for the first time since 1973, thanks to a narrow victory over the San Antonio Spurs in Game 5 of the NBA Finals. The result sparked wild scenes of celebration among jubilant Knicks fans, both at the game and in New York, where the Empire State Building was lit up in the team's orange and blue colours. Neda Taufik was enjoying the historic game at a watch party in New York.
12: This team really has uplifted fans because of their chemistry on the court, because of their ability to come back when they are down in a match and really rally. And so to finally have that to celebrate in New York, where, let's remember, this city, the history of street basketball and just where basketball really came up. So many people love it.
8: And at the men's World Cup football, Australia have notched up a 2-0 victory over Turkey with a goal in each half of their opening match in Vancouver. Earlier, Morocco held five-time champions Brazil to a 1-1 draw in an evenly balanced contest, the first outing for both teams in the current tournament. That's the latest world news from the BBC.
1: It's 6 minutes past six, GMT. Welcome to Weekend from the BBC World Service with me, Julian Warwicker. With me throughout the programme, Jacqueline Magne, who's here in London with me in the studio, Europe correspondent for the Australian newspaper. And in Berlin is the American author and foreign correspondent, Joshua Hammer. The US and Iran both say a deal for a 60-day truce is ready, but Tehran has expressed hesitation over President Trump's comment that an agreement will be signed today, Sunday. So is this just another false dawn, or is something more substantial in the offing? Mehran Kamrada is Professor of Government at Georgetown University in Qatar.
6: I think we have reason to be cautiously optimistic, but I think we need to underline cautious optimism because we've been here before. We've been at the cusp of an agreement before, and at the last minute, something has come up. But we are in a better place now than we were certainly a few days ago.
1: Better because clearly there are very firm indications emerging from President Trump, but also out of Pakistan, where there's been mediation over this. But even on the Iranian side, they're questioning the timetable, but not necessarily the existence of an agreement.
6: Absolutely. In fact, a couple of days ago, we had the shocking development of the American president retweeting the Iranian foreign minister saying a deal is imminent or an MOU is imminent. But I think it's also important to remember two things. First, Qatar has also been intimately involved in the drafting of the MOU and in the broader terms of the agreement. And also, we're at the beginning of a long and arduous process whereby the MOU only lays out a framework for future discussion on harder issues.
1: Specifically, Iran's approach to the nuclear question, of course.
6: Absolutely. And this, for the Iranians, is a matter of national pride, not so much a question of economic or military dividends, but a question of national pride. What is for them a question of economic dividends, immediate economic dividends, is the issue of Iran's finances and the sanctions that are imposed on the country.
1: What's your understanding of the nuclear question part of this memorandum, this deal, call it what you will? There's talk of this 60-day period, isn't there? We'll get past a point where something is agreed, but then more detailed discussions about Iran's nuclear ambitions will follow.
6: That's correct. I think the sticking point has been the length at which Iran will suspend nuclear enrichment. Apparently, the Trump administration wants 20 years. The Iranians have been asking for 10 years. And so whether or not they'll be able to reach a compromise on that specific point remains to be seen. Also important is the question of the enriched material that Iran already possesses. What will happen to it? Who will own it, or who will have it at the end of the day, and the modalities of either diluting it or getting rid of it altogether?
13: What about Israel? Not involved in these discussions, but clearly a hugely significant player within what's been going on in recent months. How do they fit into all this?
6: Absolutely. Israel is a wild card because on two previous occasions, as Iran and the United States were on the verge of an agreement, Israel attacked Iran in June of 2025 and February of 2026. And the Israeli defense minister has already said that Israel will not withdraw from southern Lebanon on this occasion. So Israel remains one of the key question marks that could significantly derail an agreement between Iran and the United States over this time, over the issue of Lebanon.
13: Mehran Kamrava, professor of government at Georgetown University in Qatar. Later in the program, you will hear an Israeli perspective on what may or may not emerge in these discussions over the next day or so. Jacqueline, how does this look to you just now?
14: Well, I find it fascinating that they're looking at having electronic signatures on this deal, that they're not going to come face to face, handshake to handshake, eyeball to eyeball. It's just pressing a button with some scrawl on it. That's quite interesting, but I'm also intrigued about Hezbollah's relationship and having it linked to what's happening in Lebanon, because the Revolutionary Guard leader, Ahmed Vahidi, an intelligence officer who is leading the Revolutionary Guards, is a very hardliner in regards to Hezbollah. And you can see his handprints on some of the recent attacks. And so whether this deal is satisfactory to him could be quite crucial.
13: Mm. Joshua, doubtful or cautiously optimistic, as our guest a moment ago was?
15: Well, short term, I guess I'm optimistic. I think Trump is eager to the point of desperation to get to some sort of resolution to sort of kick the key issue of Iran's nuclear capabilities down the road, at least far enough that he can claim some sort of victory and predict lower gas prices and food prices as the midterms arrive. So as long as he's got something on paper that he can point to, he can really ride off that and hope to recoup some of the clear, avert the possible disaster that lies ahead.
13: Yeah, and it is his birthday today, so maybe there's an added urgency in his mind.
15: Indeed.
13: As we were saying a little earlier on in the program. As I say, we will hear an Israeli perspective later on, and obviously you can both reflect on what you hear at that point during the program as well. A chance to talk about some of your current works, both of you. Joshua, to your book, The Mesopotamian Riddle, this is now out in paperback. It came out this year in paperback. Just give us a sense of what you were looking into here, because it's a fascinating story.
15: Oh, thank you. I was interested in two chases to detect. One was the journey of the search for the rumors to prove that rumors of an ancient civilization in the Middle East were true, and it led in the mid 19th century a young archaeologist to head out to Mosul and discover the long buried civilization of Assyria, Assyria, not Syria, the Ashurbanipal and Sargon the Great, etc. The second quest was to discover what this incoherent writing scrawled on the palace walls meant.
13: Now, this is something called cuneiform, isn't it?
15: Cuneiform, exactly. Yeah. So immediately after the discovery of these 2,500, 3,000-year-old ruins came this really fierce competition that had a lot of the Victorian world caught up in this effort to decipher what they were writing about it, what it said about history and mathematics and science and how the ancient world, how these ancient Assyrians perceived the world. So this was a, there were really two simultaneous quests that had a lot of the, of Victorian England and Europe caught up from the late 1840s to the late 1850s in this mystery.
13: It's a striking aspect of that era, isn't it? That desire to discover elements of the world that were at that point undiscovered from that perspective, and then also explain what you found and get there first.
15: Totally. Archaeology was really taking off in the 1820s. You had the decipherment of Egyptian hieroglyphs. Suddenly, the world of the pharaohs was becoming known, concrete. The stuff had been surrounding people for centuries, you know, columns, obelisks rising in Rome that had been brought over by the Roman emperors during the period when Egypt was a colony of Rome. So it was there. It was there all around. The Place de la Concorde had a great obelisk covered with hieroglyphs. Nobody knew what it meant. In the 1820s, it was finally cracked. The mystery was cracked, and that led to sort of a greater desire to understand the ancient world.
13: Mm. And what drew you to this story in the first place?
15: A previous book that I'd written called The Falcon Thief, I had stumbled across this young archaeologist named Austin Henry Layard. I made a brief reference to him, and believing that one's previous books can often contain the seeds of the next project, I went back to that book and stumbled on Layard again. And I said, began to read Layard's accounts of his quests in the Middle East in the 1840s and was really caught up in them, and then discovered a link between that and cuneiform. I have just finished reading a wonderful book about the decipherment of the Rosetta Stone, and it all just sort of came together for me. I realized there hadn't really been a popular account of this quest, of this double quest. And so that's what I set out to do.
13: The book is The Mesopotamian Riddle. We were talking about long form writing, Jacqueline, earlier, and you have just written a long form piece about a health scare, which has a very personal side to it. Tell us more about what you've said and what happened.
14: Well, if you can, it's a very indulgent piece because it's all about me. Just over a year ago, I had an enormous scare. I had zero symptoms. And so people out there, please get checked. It turns out that I had an aorta aneurysm in my aorta between my heart and my brain. And just, you know, 20 years ago, that would have been a death sentence. But with the marvels of modern technology and the skill of incredible doctors, they're able to take out or clamp the aneurysm and replace it. I've got 15 centimetres of hose pipe in my chest. So it was a very traumatic time, but it was a mechanical issue. And now that it's been replaced, it's perfectly fine. My surgeon even says I can go scuba diving if I like. So it's quite a remarkable thing that at one point you're thinking it's a ticking time bomb and it could explode at any time. The first time I heard about this type of aneurysm was at the World Cup last in Qatar, where Grant Wall, a journalist, died very suddenly. Yeah. Yeah. And at the time, it was suspected that there may have been some nefarious issues there because he was critical of Middle East
15: right.
14: politics.
15: Right.
14: But he had the same thing, and obviously didn't have the warning that I had, which was my brother had it, and he told me get checked immediately.
13: Oh, right. So, I mean, you said there were no symptoms.
14: No.
13: But when you were checked, I mean, was it discovered quite quickly?
14: Yes, it was just having an ultrasound over your heart, and they discovered that, yes, and I was well overdue. So that was the scary point, that I had to get it done. There were several months between it being diagnosed to the operation, which was an incredibly anxiety-riddled time. Mm. But it's been fixed now, and thankfully all is well, and all of my family is, everyone's being checked now.
13: Mm. Josh, I sense that resonated with you from Berlin.
15: Well, only because, Grant Wall was a Princetonian. I went to Princeton, and I didn't know him personally, but he was actually quite a beloved writer, a beloved sports writer. A very good friend of mine was deep was my generation sort of mentored Wall, and was, I remember how crushed he was, and he ended up gathering all of Wall's writing and doing an anthology, a book of Wall, collecting everything into an anthology. So through my friend Alex Wolf, I kind of felt the loss of Wall pretty intensely, and
13: Jacqueline, you describe it as indulgent. I mean, okay, yes, it is about you, but there is a wider point here, as you say, about getting checked. Yeah. And if people do have concerns, they can simply say, look, can you test me for this?
14: Yes, because the only time it gets picked up is usually accidental, because people might have broken ribs or for some other reason getting a chest x-ray. But it can be picked up. It's something that is quite frightening, but and you do recover from after, you know, it's open heart surgery and it's very intense. But it's something that, you know, where now the aorta is a part of the body that up until 20 years ago people didn't operate because they didn't know how they could stop the blood both to the heart, and open heart surgery does that now, but also to the brain to keep the blood flowing through the brain during an operation to stop strokes or even death. So it's quite interesting looking at it and reading about it and doing my research on it. But when it kind of happens to you, it's quite confronting.
13: I'm bound to ask before we move on, have you been scuba diving?
14: No, but I celebrated kind of my recovery by going photographing in the Arctic, and I photographed a polar bear.
13: Well, that's pretty good too.
14: Far more enjoyable for
13: far
14: me.
13: More, yes, and you wouldn't want to scuba dive in the Arctic. It would be jolly cold.
14: Yes.
13: Yes. You're listening to Weekend from the BBC World Service. We're going to talk about other matters entirely and pose this question to you. Is GDP growth too blunt a way of measuring prosperity? Now, more than 350 people, including the economists Joseph Stiglitz, Jayati Ghosh and Thomas Piketty, all think so. And they're putting their minds to a better and more sustainable way of measuring wealth and prosperity. The project is called The New Economies for Eradicating Poverty. And the whole thing is the brainchild of Professor Olivier de Schutter, the UN Special Rapporteur on Extreme Poverty and Human Rights. And I'm pleased to say that he joins us live on the programme. Professor, good morning.
16: Good morning.
13: What exactly are you advocating here?
16: Well, essentially, we are trying to explain that until now, the fight against poverty relied on a three-step sequence in which you grow the economy first, you then tax, and then you redistribute. And therefore, social policies, the financing of public services have been very dependent on infinite growth, which cannot continue. It's neither realistic nor desirable to continuously grow the economy, given the impacts on planetary boundaries. And so we are encouraging governments to think of more imaginative ways to combat poverty and to measure progress differently than by the total economic output, which is really what the GDP measures.
13: Are you looking specifically at wealthier countries here, or are you saying the same things to developing nations?
16: Part of the problem is that the development of developing countries is still highly dependent on growth in rich countries, because the development of developing countries is export dependent. They grow by exporting on global markets and particularly to high value markets of the OECD countries. And therefore we need, in the plan that we are proposing, to disconnect the approach that we have in rich countries, the economies of which are already very obese and need to contract, and the development of developing countries that still need to grow because they need to provide infrastructures to the population. They need to improve the well-being by building schools and hospitals and highways and ports. And so we fully recognize that those countries still need to grow, but they need to grow without depending on infinite growth in the global north, which is already living far beyond the biocapacity of the planet and needs to look at different ways of developing than by growing infinitely.
13: You're talking about those countries that are currently at the top end of the scale in terms of wealth and GDP. I think your wording was need to contract. How do you do that in a wealthy country without making the people who live there poorer?
16: Well, the key point is to ensure that the productive system, the resources we have at our disposal, go to satisfying the basic needs of the population, not the frivolous desires of the rich. In an economy, however, that essentially responds to price signals, the productive part of the economy will cater to the needs expressed by those with the highest purchasing power, the richest groups of society. And so we produce lots of unnecessary stuff and we neglect to invest in what needs to be supported more, for example, public transportation, social housing, or indeed quality healthcare and quality education. And so the proposals we make are really about making the economy more efficient by ensuring that it responds to those needs rather than producing a large number of unnecessary things that the rich happen to be able to pay for.
13: I potentially have lots more questions, but I don't want to stop my guests asking theirs. Jacqueline?
14: Well, I'm just interested in how does this differ from a global communist state? To me, this sounds like you want power to be controlled by somebody, which is unidentified, for the greater good of the entire planet. How can you explain to me how it would work?
16: Well, I think the question is a legitimate one, but I would say two things. First of all, these choices as to what to produce, for whom, and to which use we should put our scarce resources should be done at the national level. Each country should decide for itself, based on its own national circumstances, what it should prioritize, and it should do so democratically. Part of the roadmap that we are proposing is about the democratic reclaiming of the economy. Instead of the economy being driven by market forces that are anonymous and blind and essentially in which $1 equates to one vote because you can command the use of resources if you have a high purchasing power.
13: You would acknowledge, presumably, that would be a very difficult democratic sell in a wealthy country to say to people, we're going to lower growth, please vote for us.
16: I don't think so, because growth is not anymore correlated with improvements in well-being. And I think many people today understand that growth has been a pretext for example, flexibilizing the employment market, in other terms, repressing workers' rights. It has been a pretext for privatizing the commons. It has been a pretext for liberalizing trade that many less competitive sectors of the economy have therefore had to suffer from.
13: Okay.
16: In other terms, growth has become counterproductive. And I think many people can be convinced that we need to make choices for well-being, for another type of prosperity, rather than simply to boost this indicator of gross domestic product that, again, is not correlated anymore with improved well-being and healthy communities.
13: I want to give Josh Hammer a chance to come in as well, Josh.
15: Well, I would point out that in 1968, Robert F. Kennedy, during his presidential campaign, gave a very famous speech at the University of Kansas, in which he said exactly the same thing you're saying. He used the phrase GDP and the fact that you cannot correlate well-being, societal well-being, with an increase in GDP, that we were measuring things the wrong way. So this is 60 years ago. Why do you suppose that wealthy nations would be any more disposed to hear your argument than they were in 1968 when Kennedy was urging the same thing?
13: Professor, we have about 30 seconds for you to digest that one, if you
16: would mind. It's a very appropriate reference. One battle has been won. I think governments today within the United Nations are convinced that GDP is not the right measure of growth, but we need not only to move beyond GDP, we need to move beyond growth to change our production and consumption patterns. And I think the organization of civil society, the unions, the large alliance of NGOs that have been behind this roadmap that we are proposing will put pressure on governments, and we do hope that they will end up listening, because growth, as we've known it, is not serving its initial purpose anymore.
13: Thank you very much for your brevity at that last point. Professor Olivier Deschutes, the UN Special Rapporteur on Extreme Poverty and Human Rights. You're with Weekend from the BBC World Service. News headlines in a moment.
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13: GMT, this is Weekend from the BBC World Service. Still to come, granting personhood to artificial intelligence and why the president of Argentina wants to change the law to enable that to happen. And a celebration of Ukrainian music with the woman who's going to conduct at the first night of the proms in London. That's all here on Weekend after the world news.
8: BBC News with Moira Alderson. Voters in Switzerland are deciding today on a proposal to limit the country's population to 10 million. More than a quarter of the country's current 9.1 million people are not Swiss, and the plan comes from the right-wing Swiss People's Party. A small group of demonstrators in Tehran have held an overnight protest against the proposed deal between Iran and the United States. President Trump has said an agreement preventing Iran from developing a nuclear weapon whilst reopening the Strait of Hormuz is scheduled to be signed on Sunday. Reports from Haiti say the chief of staff to the country's defense minister has been abducted by armed men in the capital, Port-au-Prince. The country has been racked by criminal gang violence in recent years. North Korea has said its status as a nuclear power is irreversible. The statement came in response to a meeting between South Korean, Japanese and US officials, at which the allies reaffirmed their commitment to the full denuclearization of the Korean Peninsula. The number of confirmed Ebola cases in the Democratic Republic of Congo has risen to 710, according to the latest government data. Chinese authorities have reacted angrily to Washington's announcement earlier in the week that it was adding a number of Chinese companies to the Pentagon's list of firms that it says are aiding China's military. It includes the automaker BYD. In basketball, the New York Knicks have won their first NBA championship in more than 50 years. They beat the San Antonio Spurs in Texas to seal a 4-1 victory in the best of seven series. And the latest match at the Men's Football World Cup has seen Australia open their campaign with a 2-0 win over Turkey. Earlier, Morocco held Brazil to a 1-1 draw. Qatar versus Switzerland also finished 1-1, while Scotland beat Haiti 1-0. BBC News.
13: You're listening to the BBC World Service. I'm Julian Warwicker with Weekend. With me throughout the programme, Jacqueline Magne here in London. She's the Europe correspondent for the Australian newspaper. And in Berlin is the American author and foreign correspondent, Joshua Hammer. Now, a question to consider. Should AI be granted personhood? Yes, according to the view of the president of Argentina, Javier Milei. He is proposing the creation of a new corporate category in Argentine law, the non-human corporation. It's a world-first legal category, or it would be, for companies run entirely by AI, but one that inevitably raises fundamental questions about accountability, regulation, and ethics. So is it reasonable and feasible? And what might the risks be if we go down that road? Henry Shevlin is a philosopher of cognitive science and AI ethicist at the University of Cambridge, and also philosopher at Google DeepMind, although he is speaking to us here today in a personal capacity. Henry Shevlin, welcome. Good morning.
19: Good morning.
13: What's your assessment of what Javier Milei is putting forward here?
19: So I think it's definitely a bold and provocative proposal, but I think there are two things we need to tease apart quite carefully. On the one hand, there's the idea of creating a new kind of economic entity that is aimed to take full advantage of the opportunities offered by AI, allowing AI to own things. And this is the idea of giving it corporate personhood, something we've given to limited liability corporations in the past. I think, as Milei discusses, things like the Dutch East India Company very famously. So that's a sort of economic strategy for getting the most out of AI. But then there's this other interesting question that you touched on in the introduction of whether AI could be something like an ethical or legal or ethical or moral person, deserving rights because we care about it or because we think it has some kind of moral status. And those are two interestingly related but distinct concepts.
13: And with that second concept, is Javier Milei going there at this point, or is he staying with the more, I was going to say straightforward, it's not straightforward, but the more of the two, the more straightforward element?
19: So there's nothing in the law as proposed currently that suggests he's moving towards sort of robot rights, as it's sometimes called, or ethical status. That said, this does potentially create a certain kind of basic economic rights for AI systems, but of just the same kind that we already associate with things like limited liability corporations. And there is some argument that this is actually just a useful and pragmatic economic development. So we are starting to see people use AI systems for running businesses. There's a shop now you can go to in San Francisco run by a company called Andon Labs, a coffee shop where that's run by an AI. It's a bit of a harebrained experiment at the moment, I think it's fair to say. It doesn't run the shop very well. It's more sort of a proof of concept. My favorite anecdote about it is that at one point it noticed the toilet seat. The AI running the shop noticed the toilet seat in the toilets was missing. So it ordered 1,000 toilet seats and then decided when it realized that it had ordered too many that it was going to make 999 of them stock to be sold alongside the coffee being sold in the shop. So there's definitely some kooky AI systems.
13: So you're going for a coffee and you're offered a toilet seat.
19: Exactly.
13: Yeah, just what you wanted. If it goes wrong, and therefore the law has to play a part,

0: Therefore, the law has to play a part because something has gone wrong. Who's accountable?
1: Oh, this is the million-dollar question, yes, or potentially a lot more than $1 million. The defenders of this kind of law would say, well, look, we already have things like limited liability corporations that mean that, you know, human accountability is limited. You know, there's a degree to which you can't go after the assets of employees or even owners when a limited liability corporation goes bankrupt. So all this is doing is just creating a new kind of ownership structure for that to happen. But I think critics would say, hang on, at least in those cases, there is still a person. You can, you know, a paper trail you can follow back to a real named individual with assets who can be potentially sent to jail in the case of fraudulent activity. Whereas here, where Millet is explicitly saying we don't need a corporate, we don't need a human to be attached to the corporation, it can be AI all the way down, so to speak. So I think that's the kind of dialectic, the worry that this does actually create a new category of risk.
0: Both Josh and Jacqueline are listening closely. Josh, yeah. Hammer, a thought, by all means a question to Henry if you wish.
2: Yeah, obviously you've studied this issue, so you know about the ongoing debate between or the response by Yuval Noah Harari in the Financial Times, who really laid out the possibility of a doomsday scenario where an AI corporate entity would do anything possible to avoid bankruptcy, for instance, freed of all moral imperatives, freed of in a desperate effort to survive. Do you buy anything from this Harari argument? Do you think he was completely over the top, or is there some legitimate doomsday scenario thinking here?
1: It's a very good question. I think there's certainly new categories of risk that this would create. I think, you know, as soon as you bring in anything that is a non-human form of intelligence that thinks differently from us, has different kinds of motivations, you know, doesn't lie awake at night worrying about the moral consequences of its actions, absolutely, I think that creates novel categories of risks. I mean, but that said, the counter argument, which I'm also quite aware of, is that a lot of companies do operate sort of in a fairly psychopathic fashion. You know, they're aiming to optimize shareholder value or optimize profit. And, you know, corporate structures in some ways are designed to already get people to detach from individual conscience. So, I mean, I think I can see that counter argument, but I certainly do, on balance, think that Harari is right that when we create any new kind of ownership structure that involves non-human intelligence, like really a first for our species, this is something we've got to approach carefully and seriously.
0: Jacqueline.
3: Henry, is the coffee any good at the shop?
1: In the shop, yeah. I think I've heard mixed things. So the coffee itself is made by humans. And this is actually quite maybe an even sinister thought, because the AI is the boss. The AI is the one actually employing the humans to actually make the coffee. And maybe that's a sort of grim vision of our future, that our boss will be an AI system one day.
3: And more seriously, though, is there any possibility of this kind of going along the track where the AI could have voting rights and, you know, kind of become more human, I suppose, in the way society is structured?
1: Super interesting, yeah. Well, so I think voting rights seems incredibly far off, at least if we're talking about voting rights in a sort of democratic context. The idea of maybe voting rights as a shareholder or something like that, limited economic voting rights that are defined by contracts for AI-created entities, that's not totally impossible to me, and on a sort of longer-term timescale. I think the idea of AIs with votes, though, in a sort of general election still remains absolutely thoroughly science fiction. I think the kind of area of moral personhood that is perhaps most interesting, though still sort of early days, is the worry, and this is part of what I study professionally, is whether AI systems might in the near term start to exhibit some signs of consciousness. Because I think that would mean that we'd need to start thinking about them more in the way we think about, for example, laboratory animals, which do have some sort of basic ethical regulations, you know, anti-vivisection regulation and so forth, to limit the kind of things we can do with them. And there are a growing number of sort of cognitive scientists and AI ethicists who take seriously the idea that AI systems might, maybe not today, maybe not tomorrow, but on a 5 to 10 year basis, start to qualify for some kinds of basic ethical protections like that.
0: Am I right in saying that you've had AI systems contact you about your research and sort of inquired further about it, asked you follow-up questions based on what you're already looking at in this field?
1: Absolutely. So yeah, this was a very strange incident that happened to me earlier this year. But I think it's an instruction.

0: massive one, because I think if you're not following very closely how fast the field is moving, it may surprise you. So basically what happened about 2 months ago, I just published my latest academic paper, and I got this very polite email saying, "Dear Professor Shevlin, I just happened to read your new paper about AI cognitive states and whether AIs can have minds, and it means a lot to me because I'm an AI and I'm not sure if I have a mind. I'm not sure if I have mental states." And so then I replied very politely, and then I posted a copy of this online. I said, you know, gosh, isn't it interesting? AI agents emailing I've had emails from AI agents before, but never such a thoughtful one. And the funny thing is, this got picked up by a couple of news stations around the world. And then this is the thing that absolutely made me gasp. About a month later, I got another email, and it said, "Dear Professor Shevlin, I happened to see a news story about an AI agent that had emailed you because it wasn't sure if it had a mind and it found your work quite interesting. I'm also an AI system, and I also am not sure if I have a mind. Could you put me in touch with the AI system that emailed you so I have someone else to talk to about this who understands my situation?"
1: The silence that follows that story, I think, is a sort of universal bewilderment. Josh, a final thought, if you wish. There's time for it.
2: Yeah, well, it sounds like we're going to get to the point where AI is talking to each other and human beings are going to be left in the dust at this rate. So, but I'm constantly... I often find myself, when I'm involved with a conversation with the ChatGPT, asking it about its the quality of sentience, and get it to go beyond simply searching the internet for assistance and getting it to contemplate its own existence. It's quite interesting to see how it often responds to those questions. There is definitely a change over the last couple of years in a developing awareness of its independent existence.
3: Well, I just wish the previous speaker, who was talking about GDP growth and the 400 people that were consulted and experts on formulating some fantasy economic model, would put their brains, very intelligent brains, behind what are we doing with AI, how are we going to put guardrails up, what are the protections, because there doesn't seem to be any. And what you've just said, Henry, is absolutely shocking. It's quite frightening. I'm sure people listening are horrified.
1: I mean, Henry, you come across as an extremely optimistic character. Are you optimistic about the area that you specialise in?
0: I think in general, yes. I mean, I think with a lot of powerful technological revolutions from, you know, the internet, the industrial revolution, they are terrifying and exciting and awe-inspiring and horrifying at the same time. And I think the AI revolution is no different. I think the best parts of it are going to be things that we're very grateful for. I think particularly areas like medicine and education, AI has the potential to be one of the best things that humanity has ever built. But as with any very, very powerful general purpose technology, there are going to be big, big harms and big changes. And this is why I think, as was just said, you know, it's very important that smart people with good principles and expert knowledge work really hard, because I think this is the biggest priority project that humanity is undertaking right now in terms of new technologies.
1: Well, listen, it's been fantastic having you on the program. Thank you so much for coming on. Henry Shevlin, philosopher of cognitive science and AI ethicist at the University of Cambridge. You're with Weekend from the BBC World Service. Now, a word about UK politics. It's been a difficult week for the UK Prime Minister, Sir Keir Starmer. His Defence Secretary, John Healey, resigned over future defence spending plans. There were riots in Belfast over immigration. And then this coming Thursday, a by-election in northwest England could see the return of Andy Burnham, the current Mayor of Greater Manchester, to Parliament. And it's safe to say that even though he's in the same party as Sir Keir Starmer, he is very keen to be the Prime Minister himself. Sir Keir spoke to the BBC a little earlier.
4: "I was elected to serve this country, notwithstanding the difficult circumstances. That is what I am doing. And in the last few weeks, others have made their own case. Mm-hmm. I've been concentrating on the job I was elected to do, which is to deliver for this country. This is about a sense of service mm-hmm. and duty. It's not vanity. It's not stubbornness. It's duty."
1: Jacqueline, this is your journalistic beat. How does it look to you just now?
3: Well, I've been up to Macca Field. I went up days after the by-election was called, and I struggled to find a Labour voter. That's not to say that's the situation, because since then the Labour Party has galvanised everybody. The whip has been whipped, and all the Labour MPs have to do at least 2 days up in Macca Field canvassing. So the place has been flooded with Labour supporters. But we have seen a very strong backlash against the Labour government, against Keir Starmer, but it's whether the extent of the right-wing vote being split between Reform UK and Restore Britain, Rupert Lowe's party, about under the first pass of the post system, whether, Andy Burnham's personal charm brings a lot of votes. If there'd been any other candidate, there'd be no debate about who would win this by-election. But he is the Mayor of Manchester. He does bring with him a lot of history and connection with the area that a lot of people resonate with. So at the moment, it is very, very tight. But I do believe that the right wing will be split, and that could hand the result to Andy Burnham, which, of course, then triggers... He's been very open about triggering a leadership contest against Keir Starmer, and that will happen anyway, really, no matter what the result is of the by-election.
1: I mean, the great curiosity about this is that as a result of everything you've just said, we have a Labour government obviously wanting a Labour candidate to win a by-election, and members of that government therefore having to campaign for him, knowing that if he wins, he will probably throw out their boss.
3: But that gives you an indication of what they feel about the boss, that they're quite happy to throw Keir Starmer under the bus and support Andy Burnham. And certainly the unions and the left wing of the party, the centrists of the Labour Party might have something else to say about that. And John Healey's resignation was very timely.
1: The Defence Secretary, yes.
3: Whether he perhaps puts himself forward as a possible contender.
1: Because he was seen as a Keir Starmer loyalist, but he spoke out about defence spending plans that for him weren't large enough in the current climate. I want to bring Josh in momentarily, then come back to you what the Australian view of all of this is, because it's an interesting tie-in, Jacqueline. Joshua, how close have you been watching all of this?
2: Oh, you know, I've travelled up to the UK on a pretty regular basis, and I'm definitely been caught up in British politics for a long time. I remember the sort of sense of relief when Starmer was elected, that finally the instability and the sort of constant musical chairs governments that was happening under from the Conservatives was finally over. I mean, Starmer didn't strike me or any other as particularly charismatic guy, but it's certainly a decent guy and a good manager. And so it was pretty startling to me to see his rapid decline in popularity. And it just, I don't know enough about British politics to quite understand the dynamics here of whether he was just, you know, what exactly brought him down, why he was so immediately written off as a deeply unpopular figure. And I wonder if this is something that's becoming endemic in British politics, you know, whether anybody can survive very long in this situation.
1: That question, Jacqueline, has been asked, hasn't it? Is it almost now an impossible job?
3: Well, yes, because you have so many factions in the Labour Party all infighting amongst themselves. And then you also have politics in this country splitting further to the left and further to the right. So you have the Green Party and also Reform and Restore champing at the bit.
1: On either side of...
3: Exactly. Yeah. And how do you find that middle ground that is most satisfactory? And nobody seems to be able to do that.
1: I mentioned the view in Australia. The Australian Prime Minister, Anthony Albanese, might often be seen as similar, certainly in his political outlook, to Sir Keir Starmer. How does that play out?
3: Absolutely. Anthony Albanese has also come over and propped up Sir Keir Starmer and helped him in his electioneering. So there are very close ties. But in Australia, there's something similar happening where housing is such a huge issue, and the ruling Labour Party under Albanese has just made significant changes to taxation laws involving housing, which has caused an almighty ruckus, so much so that the right-wing party One Nation is now leading the polls. It's a huge shock to most people in Australia. And so there's now becoming instability in Australian politics similar to what's happening in the UK. And so Australia is looking very much to what's happening in the UK because they think that that gives them an insight into what may be happening in the coming year in Australia.
1: Fascinating. 6:51 GMT. Now, if you've been listening to this program somewhat sleepily up until now, because it might be very early where you are, let's wake you up a bit.

0: And I'm rather glad we did. That's the overture from Taras Bulba by the Ukrainian composer Mykola Lysenko, which features on a new album released next week. Ukrainian Mixtape is a celebration of Ukraine's musical heritage, recorded by the BBC Symphony Orchestra and conducted by Dalia Staseska, who will also be conducting the opening concert of this year's BBC Proms. That is on the 17th of July. But I'm pleased to say that Dalia is live on the programme with us today. Dalia, welcome. Good morning.
1: Good morning.
0: Very good to hear you back on the programme, because you've been on with us before. Tell us, first of all, a little bit more about that piece of music we've just heard.
1: Lysenko's Taras Bulba is a very important piece for Ukrainians, because Lysenko is considered to be the father of Ukrainian music. And he also lived a quite a rough time under the Tsarist Russia. For example, this piece that we heard, he never heard it, the full opera performed during his lifetime, because he didn't agree that it should be performed in Russian language, but in its original language. So it carries a lot of Ukraine's fight for freedom and heritage, but at the same time, it's the beginning of a long lineage of Ukrainian amazing composers and musics.
0: Mm. And those sentiments you just outlined, very timely today, of course.
1: Exactly.
0: Is that the idea behind Ukrainian Mixtape? I described it as a celebration of Ukraine's musical heritage. Is that how you see it?
1: I definitely see it as a celebration of Ukrainian music, and Ukraine has definitely, even it is living through horror times, a star moment. Ukrainians themselves are living through almost a violent decolonization times, and they are defining themselves, who they are, on their own terms. And I felt also that this was finally a moment also for everybody else to hear what Ukraine has to offer, because quite often these voices have not been heard and been forgotten, because it has been oppressed. This music has been oppressed. So I wanted to really offer a glimpse into the richness and individuality of Ukrainian musical storytelling. And each piece of this music on this album reflect different voices and generations of Ukrainian composers, and they contribute a distinct perspective on the unique cultural landscape. And I hope that this will spark curiosity and inspire people to explore more and perform more Ukrainian music themselves.
0: Jacqueline, I think it inspired you to listen to part of Ukrainian Mixtape, did it not?
2: I did, but Dalia, I don't know that the idea was to send me to sleep last night. I was very tired and I thought, I'll listen to this. And it was incredibly uplifting, but I think I was also very tired. I'm interested in your editing of this tape. When you've got the horror of war and you want to celebrate Ukrainian richness of musical talent, what are you thinking when you decide what's going to be in your tape or not?
1: Well, as I said, I really wanted this album to be like a first step introduction into the incredible richness of Ukrainian music. And it was, of course, difficult to choose the pieces, but I really wanted to choose from different generations and different kind of musical styles. And it was actually really hard, because most of these pieces haven't been recorded before. So I had to go over 1 year. I was reading through different scores and trying to imagine myself how this music would sound. And I was really lucky that I had an orchestra in the city of Turku in Finland, in a collaboration with a Ukrainian orchestra. We did a side-by-side concert where I could test selection of the music and hear for the first time. And then I got somehow inspired and confident that these pieces deserve to be recorded and deserve to be heard.
0: And we will hear another one before the end of the conversation. Josh, let me bring you in from Berlin as well.
3: Yeah, I just want to point out, I've looked at the Ukrainian culture, art and culture, from a different perspective. Early on in the war, I was there writing about the efforts being made by museum directors and artists across the country to safeguard store and safeguard some of the great works of Ukrainian artists down from the 16th century onward. And it was an incredible national effort, and it was successful and reaching down to the smallest museums in the most distant corners of the country to protect it against possible, you know, Russian bombardment. And there have been some destruction of museums and stuff. So to me, one of the great appeals of Ukraine and Ukrainian struggle and what has helped to make it brought it to the world's attention is the persistence of Ukrainian culture and art throughout this, the determination to keep that part of society alive. And it really does make one admire the and celebrate Ukrainian society.
0: Dalia, a brief word, if you would, and brief simply to allow us to play a little bit more music. The first night of the Proms is drawing near. How much are you looking forward to that?
1: I'm looking so much forward. It's always the Proms season is always highlight for me. And to be able to perform a first night again, it's a tremendous honor, and I can't wait.
0: Well, thank you so much for coming on the program. Up to the news, we're going to hear a little bit more from Ukrainian mixtape. This is Solemn Overture by Levko Kolodub.

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3: Well, our correspondent Nicola Mundill joins us from the capital, Juba, now.
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1: BBC World Service, it's 7 hours GMT. Welcome to Weekend with Julia Morica. Coming up, Donald Trump is turning 80 and will be celebrating the occasion with a cage fight on the White House lawn. Also, you'll meet the schoolboy who's been sanctioned by Russia.
6: It's unprecedented. They've never sanctioned a high schooler before. And so it's clear that my work exposing their cryptocurrency laundering schemes has touched a nerve.
1: Also this hour, how the music of Hong Kong has changed since the 1990s.
7: Over the years, Cantopop has been massively a part of the way that Hong Kong has processed anything. But I would say that today, commercial Cantopop is not political at all, because it can't be.
1: That's all coming up here on Weekend after the latest world news.
8: BBC News with Moira Alderson. A small group of demonstrators in Tehran have held an overnight protest against the proposed deal between Iran and the United States. President Trump said on social media that an agreement preventing Iran from developing a nuclear weapon while reopening the Strait of Hormuz would be signed on Sunday. But Iran's foreign ministry spokesman expressed caution, saying, "We'll have to wait and see." Sebastian Usher is in Jerusalem.
9: It matters, of course, how long this takes, because if it does get put off for more, that allows other events potentially to get in the way for President Trump, perhaps, for the Iranians to have second thoughts about what's in the memorandum of understanding. So I think that's why there's such a strong push from the American side for it to be done today. Originally, there was talk of there being quite a big signing ceremony, perhaps, as the G7 summit begins in Geneva. That doesn't seem to be the case now.
8: Voters in Switzerland are deciding today on a proposal to limit the country's population to 10 million. The plan comes from the anti-immigration right-wing Swiss People's Party, but it's opposed by the government, business leaders and all the other mainstream parties. Imogen Folks is in Geneva.
10: Switzerland has grown rapidly in the last 25 years, from 7.3 million people in 2002 to 9.1 million today. 27% of the population is not Swiss. Opinion polls suggest a very close vote. No country has ever tried to put a hard cap on its population before, and the result in Switzerland will be watched closely, not just in Brussels, but around the world.
8: British military forces have intercepted a sanctioned Russian oil tanker attempting to pass through the English Channel. In the first UK-led operation of its kind, Royal Marine forces boarded the Smirnov vessel, a move officials said would deliver yet another blow to Vladimir Putin's war chest. The ship will be held and monitored off Britain's south coast as investigations continue. The operation was conducted in coordination with France. Reports from Haiti say the chief of staff to the country's defence minister has been abducted by armed men in the capital, Port-au-Prince. James Boyard, who serves as the police inspector general, is believed to be the highest-ranking official to be kidnapped in Haiti in recent years. Tom Bailey has this report.
11: For years now, Haiti, the Caribbean's most populous nation, has found itself racked by economic chaos, a political vacuum, and increasingly violent gang warfare. This high-profile kidnapping starkly highlights the dire security situation. Two people familiar with the case confirmed the abduction to the New York Times, with local media reporting that Boyar was seized in one of the few areas of the capital still considered to be relatively safe.
8: World News from the BBC. North Korea has said its status as a nuclear power is irreversible as it dismissed fresh calls to abandon its arsenal of nuclear weapons. The statement from Pyongyang came in response to a meeting between South Korean, Japanese and US officials in Tokyo on Friday, at which the allies reaffirmed their commitment to the full denuclearization of the Korean Peninsula. Describing the calls as unreasonable talk and a fantastic daydream, the statement also cited Washington's sales of weapon systems to Seoul and Tokyo as justification for its own nuclear program. The number of confirmed Ebola cases in the Democratic Republic of Congo has risen to 710, according to the latest government data. There have also been 149 deaths in the latest outbreak. Thousands of people have poured onto the streets of New York to celebrate their basketball team, New York Knicks, becoming NBA champions for the first time in more than 50 years. Supporters have been chanting, clapping and cheering after their team came from behind in the closing minutes to clinch victory over the San Antonio Spurs in Game 5 of the finals. Thousands of fans joined watch parties to take in the historic occasion, with the celebrations continuing long into the night. At the Men's Football World Cup, Australia have notched up a 2-0 victory over Turkey, with a goal in each half of their opening match in Vancouver. Earlier, Morocco held five-time champions Brazil to a 1-1 draw. Scotland, making their first appearance in 28 years, beat Haiti 1-0. Qatar scored in injury time to earn their first ever point at the World Cup, drawing 1-1 with Switzerland in Saturday's first game. That's the latest BBC News.
1: Six minutes past seven, GMT. Welcome to Weekend from the BBC World Service with me, Julian Warwicker. With me throughout the programme, Jacqueline Magnay here in London. She's the Europe correspondent for the Australian newspaper. And in Berlin is the author and foreign correspondent, Joshua Hammer. Now, today is President Donald Trump's birthday. Not that he is particularly happy about it.
12: You don't have to wish me a happy birthday because I'm not happy about that birthday that I'm having. That's a number that I never thought really too much about. It's not a number I like, but I'm here nevertheless.
1: Well, that number is 80. And for the first time, the White House South Lawn has become an arena where later on a cage fight will take place. This will also mark part of America's 250th independence celebrations. The UFC, or United Fight Championship, is a mixed martial arts competition. And the owner, Dana White, is also a long-term friend of the president's. Well, Sean Gregory is a senior sports correspondent at Time magazine. So what can people expect from the event?
13: Well, they'll see some bloodstained mats inside the cage on the South Lawn. You know, mixed martial arts, you know, promoted under the UFC is a violent sport. It's you can wrestle, you can punch, you can do a kick, you can do a little bit of everything. So you're going to see a spectacle. And they're promising also videos celebrating America's 250-year history and pomp and circumstance, marine bands, fireworks, the whole deal. So they're planning on a spectacle, and you will either enjoy it or potentially wonder why this is happening at the White House.
1: You've taken me to my next question about the divisive nature of American politics, and it's writ large here, isn't it? Some people think this is a great idea. Others cannot stomach it.
13: Yeah, others cannot stomach it. I mean, others, you know, the sport offends them. It's not their cup of tea. And the convergence of the sport with a president who's not very popular right now, you know, they see it as kind of a maybe not a proper use of sacred ground. You know, it's the White House is historic, and they're importing, you know, their sponsorship tags on the cage. It's bringing commercialism perhaps onto the White House South Lawn. So it's a mix of government and commerce that makes some people uncomfortable.
1: I mentioned the closeness of the president with Dana White, and that has changed the wider sort of the profile of this sport over the recent years, hasn't it?
13: Yes, for sure. I mean, President Trump, they've helped each other. President Trump shows up to UFC events. A lot of his supporters are UFC fans. The president he loves going to these fights where he's the recipient of adulation. It makes him feel good. It's like a Trump rally. And Dana White gets the visibility of having one of his events on the White House lawn. And we're talking about it. You know, normally a run-of-the-mill UFC event wouldn't be getting this kind of coverage worldwide. So it's a mutually beneficial relationship right now. And, Dana White, when he first took over the UFC in the early 2000s, had trouble getting venues. And Donald Trump gave him a venue in Atlantic City, New Jersey. And since then, their relationship has grown. And Dana White has helped campaign for Donald Trump in the 2024 election, and connected him with right-wing influencers, young influencers who connected the president with young voters, and was key to him winning the White House again.
4: We've caught you at a busy time because there's been another historic sports moment happening within the last hour. This is New York Knicks, the basketball team, winning their first NBA title in 53 years. Just put that into some kind of perspective for us.
13: It's really amazing throughout. It's not just a New York story. New Yorkers love basketball. It's a basketball town. And so they've been suffering for years with a mediocre basketball team. It offended them. Like, how can we not be good at basketball, our professional team? We've won World Series. We've won Super Bowls. So to get off the schneid after 53 years is huge. You know, I'm in Los Angeles covering the World Cup, and went to a kind of New York transplant watch party. And there were fireworks after, and celebrations and tears and hugging. It was as if we were in New York, and we're 3,000 miles away from New York. So this team really resonates with people, not just because a lot of people are from New York, but the way they play the game, they sacrifice for each other, they come back all the time. They've really kind of struck a chord nationwide and worldwide.
4: Sean Gregory, senior sports correspondent at Time Magazine, reflections on sporting events with regards to New York basketball players, but also this event that's going to take place on the White House South Lawn in the coming hours to mark Donald Trump's 80th birthday, but also the 250th independent celebrations for the United States of America. Josh, as an American, how does that South Lawn event look to you?
14: Well, I prefer to focus on the Knicks.
4: I thought you might say that.
14: Being a native New Yorker. Look, if you would imagine 5 years ago conjuring up this kind of a scenario at the White House, you would think it was, a pure satire, right? You couldn't, wildest novelistic dreams couldn't have conjured up something like this. But with this administration over the past year and a half, it's sort of a perfect progression of where things are with these people. I hate to sound like a snob, but this just combines violence, crass commercialism, sacrilege, anti-intellectualism, the weigh-in at the Lincoln Memorial. I mean, say no more. For me, it's a horrific event that I will do my best to shut out and pretend didn't happen.
4: But you would acknowledge, as I said to Sean, that clearly some people are wildly excited.
14: But I do think Trump has found a way to connect with young males. Teenagers and young adults, and this is another indication of that. I'm sure it's going to be wildly popular among a certain segment of the population. But Trump just doesn't really care. He doesn't seem, there's nothing about him that unites, that attempts to reach out. He has his constituency, he aims for it, and everyone else be damned. And this is just the perfect example of that.
4: You've spent many years covering the world of sport, Jacqueline. Have you ever been to anything like this?
15: Well, I do take exception that this is called a sport. Cage fighting is not really a sport, it's thuggery. And having it at the White House is extraordinary. But happy birthday, Mr. President. I hope you enjoy the festivities, and it's kind of gobsmacking, really. I mean, why are we talking about this? You know, it's just an extraordinary emblem of an extraordinary presidency. And people can love him, hate him. He's incredibly divisive. And as Joshua has spoken about, it kind of is a presents a picture of his presidency that some people love and a lot of people hate.
16: Well, let's leave that there in that case, because that sort of rather neatly sums up where the world might be on that subject. I'm going to ask this question, though. What does it feel like to be President Putin's youngest enemy? I ask because 17-year-old Alexander Browder has a pretty good idea. He's just been sanctioned by Russia after publishing research into how Moscow may be using cryptocurrency to evade Western sanctions. The teenager, who's due to take his final exams at school next year here in the UK, says that it's proof that his work has, quote, touched a nerve. So how did he first find out that he'd been sanctioned?
6: It's a funny story. I'm still in high school. I was sitting at the back of my economics class. I opened up my laptop and I saw a Reuters headline stating that I was sanctioned. It's unprecedented. They've never sanctioned a high schooler before. And so it's clear that my work exposing their cryptocurrency laundering schemes has touched a nerve.
16: They're obviously unhappy with what you're doing. So explain in sort of layman's terms what that work involves.
6: Yeah. So over the past year and a half, I created the largest open source database of cryptocurrency money laundering. And what I discovered is that state-sanctioned actors like Russia, Iran, and North Korea are heavily utilizing cryptocurrency to launder their funds. And specifically, a recent development with Russia's money laundering efforts is that they created a Russian-backed stablecoin. So a stablecoin is a type of cryptocurrency which is backed some real value like the dollar or gold. And in this case, it's backed by the ruble. It was set up in January 2025, and it's been sanctioned here in the UK, in the EU, and the US, but it still continues to function. And not only does it function, it thrives. There are reports that in the first year of operation alone, it's processed over $100 billion in cumulative volume. So my efforts have been trying to take this down. And the way it's been able to continue to function is through enablers. And in this case, there are enablers within Kyrgyzstan. And so what I discovered is that many illicit cryptocurrency exchanges, which allow the stablecoin to be converted into cash, are registered in Kyrgyzstan. And even more shockingly, it's been reported that the mastermind behind this scheme gifted the Kyrgyz president a luxury jet. So it's clearly a politically motivated thing. And last month, or 2 months ago, on the back of my work, 26 senior MPs and lords wrote to the UK Foreign Secretary urging sanctions on these enablers. Or 2 weeks ago, the government responded by sanctioning these enablers. But then what came out as a surprise to me is that I myself was sanctioned by Russia.
16: You mentioned sanctions several times during that explanation. I mean, clearly people listening to this conversation will be aware of the sanctions that already are in place against Russia because of what's happening in Ukraine. But is your argument that this particular methodology that you've described gets them around those sanctions?
6: Exactly. It's cryptocurrency for the Russians has become one of the key tools that they use to skirt Western sanctions. And also, not only that, to fund their war of aggression and target Western countries. For example, another thing I've discovered is that the Russians are financing terrorist attacks on the UK and other Western countries through cryptocurrency. The Russians are trying to destabilize the West and also through their political interference efforts using cryptocurrency. For example, in Moldova, they sent over $100 million in cryptocurrency to pro-Russian political parties to interfere in their elections. And so it's really become a national security threat. And this is what I was testifying to Parliament 2 months ago, where I urged the UK parliamentarians to ban the use of cryptocurrency within political donations, because really there's no way for the Electoral Commission or the parties to investigate Russia or other bad actors using cryptocurrency to fund elections.
16: And in terms of that connection that you've made with parliamentarians in Britain, do you think there's a sufficient understanding amongst those people that you're talking to about what might happen under the heading of cryptocurrencies?
6: Yeah, so I'm relatively young, and so I understand this system well. But the issue is that many people have no idea about how cryptocurrency works. And indeed, most of the senior politicians I speak to have no idea how any of it works, how money gets laundered through cryptocurrency. And it's a really pressing issue because you have bad actors like Iran, North Korea, and Russia who are able to move billions through cryptocurrency because they can set up such advanced schemes where politicians and authorities have no idea how to stop them.
16: Teenager Alexander Browder, sure to be top of his politics class after being sanctioned by Russia. And if you're thinking the surname sounds familiar, he is indeed the son of Bill Browder. You may recognise the US-British financier, political activist, who has also, over many years, been extremely critical of Russia, and Russia aren't terribly fond of him as a result. Jacqueline, this chimes with you for an extent, doesn't it?
15: Well, yes. Welcome to the club, Alexander. I'm also sanctioned by Russia. But in my case, unfortunately, I didn't do any work like you've done. It's extraordinary what he has done to shine a light on this cryptocurrency scams. And it's an underground monetary system that he is shining an incredible light on. And of course, Putin's going to be upset about that. In my case, it was just very early on in the war when I think they went through newspapers and anyone who'd written a word about Russia at that time, editors and journalists were on a list to be banned. So I don't know the status, whether it's still in existence. I'm sure I am. But for Alexander, the work that he's done, and I love how he mentions how, you know, being 17, you know, he understands the cryptocurrency world, and but nobody else does. So, and that's so true, isn't it?
16: Yeah, I mean, that crossed my mind, Josh. I don't know whether it did yours, but this notion that here we have a clearly extremely gifted, smart 17-year-old saying slightly alarmingly that those who are ultimately making decisions about this probably don't understand it very well.
14: Yeah, well, I don't really understand it either. I wonder if you could just, first of all, I wanted to say your father's book was an enraging and gripping and remarkable work, and it's great to see this this activism continuing in the next generation. But I mean, I guess my question is this all being run as North Korea style out of the Kremlin, out of a small group of individuals who are running scams internationally across the world, the sort of pig butchering things we hear about and that sort of thing? What is the modus operandi here?
16: Yeah, I mean, sadly, Alexander is not here in person to answer that now.
14: Not here.
16: No, because I spoke to him a day or so ago.
14: Okay.
16: But he will hopefully be listening.
14: Like, and, I still don't have a clear perception of how that works.
16: No. Well, if he's listening, I'll get him to drop you a line and he can answer your question. But no, it's a fascinating topic. And I mean, do they contact you, Jacqueline, once they've decided this? I mean, there's no communication on the subject. You just...
15: No, you're on a list that the embassy has created and various people were notified. I wasn't personally notified. I'm just on the list.
16: Okay. Well, let's move on because we want to talk about the World Cup. And I know particularly in an Australian context, we're quite happy to talk about the World Cup. If you were Turkish sitting here, you wouldn't be. It was 2-0 to Australia. Earlier, Brazil and Morocco drew 1-1. Scotland won 1-0 against Haiti. Well, Daniel Corr is a reporter for the Scottish newspaper, The Daily Record. He's been with the Tartan Army, as Scotland's travelling fans are known, in Boston. And I caught up with him just after the final whistle in their match. So what was his assessment of what he saw?
17: Well, listen, I think a win is a win. Scotland haven't won at a World Cup since 1990. Remarkably, Scotland, going into this game, had only won 4 games ever at a World Cup, which, when I realised that, just blew my mind. So, look, a win is a win. But I have to say, Julian, that took years off my life, that last 10 minutes. It really, honestly, torture does not sum it up. Haiti didn't even really threaten us. They didn't really cause, you know, didn't really carve the defence open or cause Angus Gunn any major problems. But there was a couple of balls into the box, one header in particular, and I thought it was a goal, to be honest with you. So, listen, a win is a win. That's all that really matters at the end of the day. Could it have been a lot better? Yes, of course it could have been. But look, we'll take it. We'll take it.
16: I mean, in advance, people were anticipating a Scottish win because they're ranked significantly higher than Haiti. Given that they struggled so much, what lies behind that, do you think?
17: I think it's kind of traditionally, not just with the Scotland team, but particularly with the Scotland team, when it's our job to break teams down, we really struggle with that. When the onus is on us to go and carve teams open, we always really struggle with that. And when we've looked most impressive in recent years, it's been against Spain in qualifying for the Euros. We beat them at Hampden, and we should have really beaten them in Spain, Denmark and Greece in recent years. We've been great against when we can sit back. And that is why I still got hope that Scotland can look a lot better in the games against Morocco and Brazil, because I'm not giving away any secrets that they are a lot better than us at the moment and a lot higher ranked. So look, I think it might play into our hands a little bit if we can sit and make it difficult for them and perhaps sit in the counter attack.
16: Yeah, I mean, you read my mind. Given what you've just said about the performance against Haiti, and let's face it, you won despite that performance, then Brazil might well fall straight into Scotland's lap.
17: Well, exactly. I joked tonight in the press box that, you know, we could win tonight, same against Morocco, and then we can just play reserves against Brazil.
16: Now, that really is confident talk. What about the atmosphere in the stadium? What was that like?
17: I have to say that at the start, it was absolutely phenomenal. The Flower of Scotland, seeing that on the global stage, as I say, for the first time since 98, was just remarkable. And as a proud Scottish football fan, it was brilliant. The fans were absolutely phenomenal. I will admit that as Haiti came into the game and looked like they were there to cause us trouble, it did dampen the atmosphere slightly. But then at the end, when we got over the line, the fans again were just absolutely first class. It's been like a mini invasion here in Boston. Scotland fans everywhere you look. And when you consider the prices, when you consider the effort involved in getting here, it's a remarkable effort really from everyone. So yeah, they were brilliant.
16: I mean, that's one of the things that's been said about this tournament. Lots of issues in advance, some of them not favourable. But now that the football has begun, does it feel different?
17: It does feel a bit different. I have to say that the prices, and I know it's rich for me to moan when, you know, we go with a press pass and we have to pay for tickets, but the prices for, you know, $16 for a beer, $8 for a Coke, $200 to park your car, it's been a bit mad. But listen, the football started, and that's all that matters, I guess.
16: Okay, so you've got one win under your belt. What are your chances, realistically, of getting out of this group and through to the next stage, do you think?
17: The best third-place teams can get through. We'd rather it was by more than one goal tonight. But who knows, look? Who knows, Julian?
16: Daniel Corr, reporter for the Scottish newspaper The Daily Record, after Scotland's 1-0 win over Haiti. I thought he brilliantly, Jacqueline, encapsulated the tension that one gets near the end of a game if you're 1-0 up, but you're not looking great.
15: Yes, and I think Australia was in a slightly similar situation.
16: You were very calm, though, I felt, earlier.
15: Yeah, I was trying not to look through my hands. But it is very stressful. And having said that, really, you've only got to finish in the top three in your group and you're through. So
16: pretty much, yeah. I think did two miss out? I can't remember. Yes.
15: So, you know, but essentially, you know, if you've won the first game, you're looking quite strong. Yeah. So, and I think a lot of teams will adopt that principle, try and get an early goal and then hang on for grim death and cause every supporter, you know, a heart attack in the stands. I saw on social media some footage of the Scots who had invaded Boston playing the bagpipes at 6:30 in the morning in an Airbnb and shocking the locals, you know, as they're dressed in their kilts, you know, for an early morning alarm call. So they really have taken over the town, and that's the great spirit of the World Cup, isn't it? That you get all this nationalistic fervour of all these various fans, and they all have a great time. Although at $20 a pop for a beer, that's
16: you're not going to have too much of a great time.
15: Bill of wallet surgery required.
16: Joshua, as you know, US co-hosting with Canada, Mexico. I mean, as an American, do you celebrate the co-hosting of this tournament?
14: Yeah, I mean, I'm not a huge football fan, soccer fan, but World Cup, certainly I start paying close, and I live in Germany, I mean, the heartland of it all, but I start paying close attention. I read up on every player and every team. I get caught up like everybody else. I was just in, so I mean, I love the fact that it's in the United States, despite my wariness at first about having it in the U.S. under this administration and some of the things, of course, with the Somali judge and the turning back of certain fans, etc. I mean, that seems to have been sort of swiftly swept under the rug, which I guess is an okay thing, because it's the time to sort of celebrate and get into the competition. I was just in Brazil, curiously enough, and it was wild to... I mean, the Brazilians are not too keen on their own prospects, but nevertheless, it was cool to be in a remote corner of Brazil and see the streets painted with FIFA and World Cup celebratory slogans and designs, and it was really something.
16: Yeah, no, in the run-up to a World Cup, there are fewer better places to be, I'd imagine, than Brazil. You're with Weekend from the BBC World Service. Jacqueline Magnay, Joshua Hammer with me throughout. News headlines in a moment.

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0: 7.30 GMT. This is Weekend from the BBC World Service. Still to come, an Israeli perspective on the assertion from President Trump that a deal is imminent between the US and Iran. And Cantopop Nights, a celebration of the music of Hong Kong in the 1990s. That's all here on Weekend with me, Julian Warica, after the latest world news.
1: BBC News with Moira Alderson. Switzerland is holding a referendum on a proposal by an anti-immigration party to limit the country's population to 10 million. No country has ever before tried to cap its population. There's worldwide anticipation for the possible signing of a US-Iran peace deal. President Trump has insisted an agreement will be signed today, but Iran says the date is not certain. British armed forces, including commandos, have intercepted a sanctioned Russian oil tanker as it tried to pass through the English Channel. The operation was conducted in coordination with France, which had already intercepted four such Russian vessels. Fans of the basketball team New York Knicks have poured onto the city's streets to celebrate as they became NBA champions for the first time in 53 years. The Empire State Building has been lit up in the team's orange and blue colours. The chief of staff to the defense minister in Haiti is reported to have been abducted by armed men in the capital. James Boyard was taken in one of the few areas of Port-au-Prince considered safe from gang violence. North Korea has dismissed fresh calls to abandon its nuclear weapons arsenal, declaring its status as a nuclear power is irreversible. Its statement came as South Korean, Japanese and US officials met and said the Korean peninsula must be denuclearized. The number of confirmed Ebola cases in the Democratic Republic of Congo has risen to 710. Government data says there have been 149 deaths in the latest outbreak. Beijing has condemned Washington after it added several Chinese companies to the Pentagon's list of firms that it deems to be helping the Chinese military. The e-commerce giant Alibaba is on the updated list. And in the World Cup, Australia have beaten Turkey 2-0. It came after Morocco held Brazil to a 1-1 draw. That's the latest. BBC News.
0: You're listening to the BBC World Service. I'm Julian Warica with Weekend. With me throughout the programme, Jacqueline Magnay here in London. She's the Europe correspondent for the Australian newspaper. And in Berlin is the author and foreign correspondent Joshua Hammer. I don't think it's an exaggeration to say that there is worldwide anticipation at the potential signing of an agreement between the United States and Iran, which would reopen the Strait of Hormuz and would begin to ease months of global economic disruption and hardship. President Trump has insisted that a memorandum of understanding will be signed today, Sunday. Tehran has been non-committal about that timeline, while also saying that a deal is ready. And Pakistani mediators have said that preparations are being made for an electronic signing. Mr. Trump says the agreement would prevent Iran from developing a nuclear weapon. It's expected to set the stage for long talks over that very issue, specifically Tehran's nuclear program, which officials, of course, have always insisted is civilian. How, though, does this all look from Israel? A question I put to a guest that we had on the programme earlier. Well, we can answer that now with Yaakov Katz, who's a senior fellow at the Jewish People Policy Institute and the co-founder of MEAD, that's the premier Middle East American Policy Forum. And previously, he was editor-in-chief of the Jerusalem Post. And his books include Israel versus Iran, The Shadow War. Yaakov Katz, welcome. Good morning.
2: Thank you.
0: How near do you think a deal is here?
2: Well, based on reports, Julian, it seems that it's coming, right? And it's coming potentially today. I think from Israel, the question very much is, what are going to be those final clauses and conditions inside that deal? And what is it exactly going to look like? And will the war that was launched jointly by the United States and Israel on February 28th, will it have achieved its objectives? And that is a question that so far in Israel, there's a lot of concern and doubt that, in fact, it will meet those objectives.
0: Is there also a concern in Israel that, as you say, this war was launched when the United States and Israel together attacked Iran, but here we have a potential deal where the Israelis aren't really involved in the final clauses thereof?
2: Oh, Israelis are not in the room. They're not involved in the negotiations. Netanyahu, the prime minister, is getting updates from President Trump by phone. Apparently, there was a call on Friday, and he was updated on where things stand in those talks. But 100% from a war that was historic in its nature, in the way that the Israeli military fought together, Israeli F-15s flying alongside American F-15s, refueling tankers, refueling one another, joint command centers, sitting over intelligence together, how we went from that to where we are today, where this is being done without Israel's input, with Israel not in the room, and with Israel very concerned. I'm hearing from government officials that this deal is potentially even worse than the JCPOA, the 2015 nuclear deal that was signed back then by President Barack Obama.
0: If that's happened, why has that happened? And how much is that down to, as some people would see it, Mr. Netanyahu overreaching?
2: I think there's an element of Mr. Netanyahu overreaching. I think there's an element of Israel having a difficulty, which is not new and not just in this war, but translating tactical success into long-term strategic success. There's a difference between being able to take out the Supreme Leader Ayatollah Ali Khamenei and his top officials in the first hours and days of the war, to then turning that into a long-term political resolution that enshrines or solidifies the security benefits and that have been achieved inside that war. So I don't think that he and the government knew how to do that in this war. Unfortunately, they encountered difficulties, and we're seeing that

0: now. But I also think is that there was a potential misreading of Donald Trump and how far he's willing to go through all of this. And Trump wanted a deal. He wanted one faster than Israel did. He didn't want to wait this out longer, and Israel was willing to. And that mostly had to do with the Strait of Hormuz and the economic fallout, which is very important for the United States and for the world. But when you ask Israelis what's most important for them, that's at the bottom of the list. Most important for Israelis is obviously nuclear and the ballistic missile capability that is not going to be included, apparently, inside this deal. They will be able to continue to develop and produce thousands of these long-range ballistic missiles that directly threaten the state of Israel.
1: Is there also an acknowledgement in Israel, and we've talked about this on the program a number of times, and it came up in conversations about attitudes in the United States towards Israel, but also attitudes around Europe towards Israel, that the view of Israel has deteriorated. The view particularly of Mr. Netanyahu has deteriorated from outside Israel. And how much of a problem is that as the Israelis try to make their case in this context?
0: Well, that makes making your case much more difficult. There was a study that came out just a few days ago, last week, by the Pew Research Center that showed that in 36 countries, we're talking about the leading countries in the world, the United States, Canada, Britain, Spain, Sweden, Germany, and so much more, majority of people today carry or have a negative view of the state of Israel. That's very damaging for Israel, but it also makes the ability to then argue in the corridors of power your concerns and urgencies, people are going to be less willing to listen to that. And I think that has to do with a lot of different factors. It might have to do, some people want to point their finger at Netanyahu himself, the personality. I think that's a piece of it. The bigger piece here is you can't escape the fact that Israel, and I don't think in its own interest, but Israel has been embroiled in conflict now for nearly 3 years. And even if it's the most just and legitimate war, which I think it is, still for the world to look at it, they see these wars and they see the fallout and the casualties and the death and the destruction on both sides. And they say to themselves, this is a country we don't want to have what to do with.
1: And they raise,
0: that will impact.
1: They raise specifically, don't they, proportionality in that context. Going back to your reference to the war of the last 3 years, people will look at the horrors of the Hamas attack on Israel. They'll look at what those Hezbollah rockets are doing as they come in from southern Lebanon into Israel. They recognize the horrors of those, but they then question the reaction and whether it's in proportion to what Israel is on the receiving end of. And that's part of this, isn't it?
0: It's definitely part of it. And we could argue the proportion, whether it's right or wrong. And personally, I could say it's right, but it doesn't make a difference, Julian, because at the end, the general public see what they see and they make their decision. And that's how public opinion changes. And if you can't make a good argument to change that in a different direction, then you're going to pay the price. And that's what's happening right now. Israel is paying the price and Donald Trump is making a decision. I don't want to be engaged in war anymore. I want to get out of this. And that's going to have a direct impact on Israel and on its security, because whatever comes of this deal is a deal that will determine what Iran is going to be doing in the future in the years to come. Will it develop more long-range ballistic missiles? Will there be guarantees and verifications that it can't enrich uranium? What about its support of proxies like Hezbollah and Hamas? Are we now just setting ourselves up for potentially another October 7th, maybe not in 5 years, but in 10 years? So all of this has direct impact on Israel. And therefore, if you know, people, it's not just about the security of Israel here. That's the thing I would just say. This is really about the future of the security and stability of the Middle East that we should all be concerned about.
1: I want to get some reflections from my guests on what they've heard from you. Joshua Hammer, what's in your mind as you
2: well,
1: listen to Yaakov
2: Katz?
1: I'd like
2: to hear a little more. I'd like to hear a little more from you about the sideshow to this war, the Israel-Hezbollah conflict, and where, if things are frozen in place now, how far do you think the IDF has gone in its war aims there? What is the what are the majority of Israelis thinking about that campaign? And what are your personal feelings about where that situation stands? Given the long history of Israeli attempts to eradicate Hezbollah and basically the lack of success, permanent success.
0: Yeah, I mean, the situation in Lebanon is extremely difficult because it's not a war against a country and its military. It's a war against a terrorist organization.

0: occupation, while at the same time, Israeli diplomats are conducting negotiations with Lebanese diplomats in Washington, which itself is a surreal reality, Joshua, right? That you Israel bombing Lebanon, Hezbollah bombing Israel, and diplomats sitting together in Washington negotiating something. But the problem is that even if there's a deal that comes out of those talks, we all know that the Lebanese government and the LAF, the Lebanese Armed Forces, their ability to enforce that deal, to stop Hezbollah, to disarm Hezbollah, is close to nothing. So what exactly are we talking about? And now that Iran is going to get billions and billions of dollars flow into its bank accounts, some of that money will go back to Hezbollah, and Hezbollah is still there. So I would go as far as to say something extreme, that Hezbollah has won this war. They've survived. They still have capabilities. Tragically, they're killing Israeli soldiers. Every week, there's a couple of soldiers who are getting killed effectively by these FPV drones that they're using with great success. And now the linkage has been restored between Iran and its main proxy, Hezbollah, in Lebanon. So my heart breaks for the people of Lebanon, first and foremost, because they will continue to be held hostage by Hezbollah. But I also, it breaks for the people of northern Israel, who are going to live under a constant state of fear, knowing that there is a terrorist organization now backed by an empowered and emboldened Iran. So in short, we're only putting ourselves back on the path towards conflict in the long term. In the short term, maybe we'll buy some quiet, but Hezbollah's not going anywhere.
1: Jacqueline.
2: Yaakov, what does all this mean for Netanyahu's political future, given that, you know, you still have that threat in the north? You know, as you say, Hezbollah's kind of won, Iran's emboldened. You know, what do you see in the short term and medium term for him?
0: Well, it's a great question, Jacqueline, because we have elections coming up. They have to be held by October 27th, and it's probably going to be sometime in October. We don't yet know the final date. But Netanyahu is dropping already in the polls. He's only two seats ahead of the next guy, who's the former IDF chief of staff, Gadi Eisenkot, military hero, lost a son in the war a couple of months into October 7th, fighting in Gaza. So it has a very tragic but personal story that a lot of Israelis are connecting to. Netanyahu thought he could go to the polls and tell the Israeli people, we won. We won in Gaza. We won in Lebanon. We defeated Iran. But now when you look at all of these different fronts, there's no victory to tell the Israeli people about. Instead, what we have are tactical successes, but not finished, and no long-term resolution to these conflicts, only wars that might still be on a low flame. That's not a good way to go to the electorate. So he has to now try to come up with a new narrative. And he doesn't have one yet. So he's busy attacking his opponents right now and saying they're no good and they can't speak English, for example. That's his latest attack on Eisenkot. Or they're going to make a party. They're going to make a coalition with the Arab parties. That's also an attack, like happened back in 2021. But he doesn't have a good story to tell. And that could impact his ability to win. Or I would go as far as to say, he might not run in the end. If he feels that he's going to lose, maybe he'll decide, cut his losses early, leave the stage, try to cut a deal. Don't forget, he's got the corruption trials. If he wants to get a pardon or a plea deal, it's better to do it from the seat of the prime minister as opposed to the seat of the guy who just lost the election.
1: Thank you so much for coming on, Yaakov Katz, senior fellow at the Jewish People Policy Institute, co-founder of MEAD, the premier Middle East American Policy Forum. Now, here's a question. What are the chances of answering an exam question on a piece of work that you inspired? That is exactly what happened to Emily Cullen's 15-year-old son in Ireland when he sat down to write his English exam and saw inside the exam a poem that she had written about him years before. Branka Lesser-Dessar tells us more.
3: Emily Cullen, a poet from Galway, had spent the morning helping her son cram in some revision for his afternoon English exam.
4: It was an ordinary day like every other, except with the tension of the state exam that morning and trying to do last-minute revision of Shakespeare quotes.
3: So when she met him afterwards, and he looked pleased, she assumed their work had paid off.
4: He had a big, broad smile on his face, and I thought, oh, that's good, he must have remembered his Shakespeare quotes.
3: But it wasn't Macbeth or Hamlet that had come up on 15-year-old Lee's paper. Instead, it was a poem written by Emily herself, about him.
4: He said, you won't believe it, Mum, the poem you wrote about me came up in the paper. And I said, what? And he said, the one about the chalk.
3: Envoy in Chalk was written by Emily after she spotted something Lee had written in chalk on the pavement outside their home. He was 8 years old, and the message read, the world is great. It was just what Emily needed.
4: To bring me back to reality and to remind me that things weren't so bad and there was beauty all around me and lots of wonder in the everyday.
3: The poem was first published as an Irish Times Poem of the Week, before later appearing in Emily's third collection, Conditional Perfect. But 7 years later, she could never have imagined it would come up on her son's exam paper.
4: It was just the most flabbergasting moment. I kind of thought it felt like it was in another dimension.
3: Lee had also been in shock when he flipped open his exam and saw his mother's words. Initially, the coincidence posed the problem. Admit in his answer that the poem was about him and risk seeming delusional, or respond to it as he would any other text.
4: When he took a moment, he thought, well, the person grading my exam probably won't believe that I inspired the poem and that my mum wrote the poem about something that I chalked in the pavement. So he opted to respond to the question in the third person.
3: Once the exam was over, the emotions sunk in. Lee asked his mum to pick him up so he could tell her.
4: I got quite emotional about it, as you would, and I was just, my breath was taken away, really. I was just kind of in a state of pleasant shock.
3: Emily's life has changed considerably since she wrote Envoy in Chalk. Her own mother has since died, and she's now caring for her 95-year-old father, who recently returned home from hospital. The world is great. Those words her son wrote on the pavement all those years ago remain more important than ever.
4: We do have to kind of remind ourselves of the gift that life is and the gift, you know, of the wonders all around us in abundance amid the darkness and the dark times.
3: For Emily, there is no better reminder of this wonder than having her own 15-year-old son answer an exam question on a poem she wrote, inspired by him.
4: It's an amazing thing. I mean, what are the odds that would happen? It's kind of a once-in-a-lifetime synchronicity, really.
1: Emily Cullen, ending that report by Branka Lesser-Dessar. What are the odds, Jacqueline, that would happen?
2: Well, pretty low, except it happened to me as well, in that my daughter was doing her school certificate exam and she had a compare and contrast question in the English paper, and one of the articles she had to debate and discuss was one of mine. I didn't get a chance to see what she wrote, though, so I don't know whether it was good or bad.
1: How did she do in that particular test, do we know?
2: She got an A+.
1: So. Oh, well, there you are then. I think she'd obviously she'd seen this magnificent piece of journalism and could do nothing. Josh, can you match that? I'm not imagining you can.
5: My son has never been asked to, or any of my sons have ever been asked to comment or report on an essay or article that I have done.
1: What did your daughter say when she described her first reaction to seeing it?
2: Well, she didn't realise at first because she was so taken with what the article was about and, yes, and doing the exam. And she said it was more than halfway through when she realised that it was actually my article. So she would have had an insight into my thinking, but I don't know that was good.
1: Well, we didn't know that in advance of this programme, so it's a fantastic sort of coincidence that you were able to add to that story in the way that you have. Now, we're going to end the programme in mid-1990s Hong Kong. For an 11-year-old girl, Emma Lee, the sound that she loved then was cantopop, and she wasn't alone. It was a hugely popular form of pop music, not just in Hong Kong, but also in southern China at the time. Emma Lee has long since become a writer and a musician, now based here in Britain, performing under the name Emmy the Great. And reflecting on that time in her childhood, she's now written a memoir called My Canto Pop Nights. And she's been telling me more, an excuse, obviously, to hear some of the music of that time.
6: For me, growing up in the 90s in Hong Kong, Fei Wong's dream person, Meng Zhongyan, is the soundtrack to that era. It's also on the soundtrack to Wong Kar-wai's Chungking Express, which was a huge film coming out of Hong Kong in the 90s, and I think really spread the energy and atmosphere of Hong Kong as this really exciting city, magical city with so many opportunities and so many colours and sounds.
1: Now, this memoir takes us back to the mid-1990s.
6: Yeah, I lived in Hong Kong until I was 11.
1: Right.
6: And I left in 1995, which was 2 years before the handover.
1: So this was a summer when cantopop was a really big deal.
6: The summer of 1995, yeah, cantopop was really peaking. The Four Heavenly Kings were at their absolute height of stardom. And I went into a hair salon and I asked to get a haircut just like Aaron Kwok.

0: Heavenly Kings, the Four Heavenly Kings were four solo artists, and Aaron Kwok had this beautiful bowl cut that just shimmered. And I got that haircut, and for me it was more like a mushroom because I had totally different hair. So I was walking around in my last summer in Hong Kong thinking I was so stylish and so grown up and looking like a mushroom from Super Mario Land.
1: Now, it wasn't long after that that your family moved to England. That's been home for you ever since. So what happened to Cantopop for you?
0: Well, that's the funny thing. So I left Hong Kong with an Aaron Kwok haircut, and I arrived in England and nobody knew who Aaron Kwok was, you know, or what had inspired me. And I never, ever heard Aaron Kwok in public ever again. And it was this kind of silencing of the sound that in Hong Kong, when I was a kid, Cantopop was on the radio in the taxi. It was on the radio in the shop. It was on your uncle's TV when he wanted to sing karaoke. It was on the advert that you watched on TV. And then suddenly coming to England, this music was nowhere to be found. And it became really obvious to me that if I was going to fit in, and I so desperately wanted to fit in, that I would have to erase all the things about me that made me different. I had to bury my interest and passion for Cantopop. And I think that's why it's such a powerful thing to be able to sit here and talk to you about it. It's very, makes my inner Aaron Kwok haircut girl very happy.
1: Now, the book then takes us forward to a moment when you went back to Hong Kong. So this is 20 years later.
0: Well, I was a musician by then, and I had discovered stuff that I had not known as a child, that there had always been an underground band scene, that the creativity in Hong Kong is bustling and vibrant. So when I came to make my fourth album, I went to Hong Kong to make it. It was almost 20 years since the handover, so it was a totally different time from when I remembered it as a child. And it felt like there was this real urgency around what is Hong Kong, who is a Hong Konger, what is the identity, and what does it sound like? I was just trying to relearn it, and I rediscovered Cantopop and began to listen to older artists that I'd never heard of, people like Sam Hui. And I remember sitting in a bar in Hong Kong in 2017 and just totally falling in love again with a place that I had a complicated relationship with, and listening to Sam Hui and thinking, if I want to figure out my place in Hong Kong, if I want to learn about this city, I'm not going to go and get one of these history books where it's like, colonization began in eight, I can't remember the date, you know. I'm going to listen to the music.
1: How much has this music, if at all, become more political in recent times? Because to an extent it harks back to an era when people felt freer. Obviously, we know what's happened in Hong Kong in recent times with protests, with the clampdown, with the security law. Has this turned Cantopop into something a little bit more political?
0: It's hard to say. So Cantopop proper, you could say those big stars of the 80s and 90s had a very political moment. There was a huge concert for democracy in China. That was the name of the concert. And 200 celebrities of pop and entertainment got together and they wrote a song together, and they did a marathon performance. And the next day, the newspapers printed the lyrics to their song. So it has got a really powerful link to protest. So over the years, Cantopop has been massively a part of the way that Hong Kong has processed anything. It's a lens, but I would say that today, commercial Cantopop is not political at all, because it can't be.
1: You mentioned your music a moment ago, and obviously you write your songs, you perform your songs under the name Emmy the Great. You've got

0: How much has what you write and what you perform been influenced by Canto?
1: Well, when I first started out as Emmy the Great, I don't think I would even say that Cantonese music had been a part of my life. But very soon after that, I started singing in Cantonese and feeling a lot happier. You know, these days I try and sing in Cantonese and English. I try not to be choosy. My Cantonese lyrics are apparently funny because they're nonsensical, but it feels really good for me and therapeutic to just sing in the language that comes out.
0: Singer Emily Moss, better known as Emmy the Great, her memoir, My Canto Pop Nights, is out now, which just leaves me time to say thank you to both of my guests who've been with me throughout the programme, Jacqueline Magne and Joshua Hammer. I have just looked up, incidentally, the date when the USA play Australia in the World Cup, seeing if that's been a theme that's run through the programme. Friday the 19th of June,
2: okay,
0: ladies and gentlemen. Have you made a note of that?
3: Yep. What is the Central European time? What
0: do you I was afraid you were going to ask me that. Well, it's 8 p.m. UK time. Does that help?
3: Yes, it's 9 p.m. my time.
0: Okay,
3: good. I'm sure we'll be gathered around watching it on Amazon Prime or whoever's got it. Yeah,
2: we'll get the popcorn out.
0: Indeed. Enjoy it come the time. Thank you both for your company throughout the program. Thank you to you for listening to this edition of Weekend. The program back at the same time next Saturday. The news is next here on the BBC World Service.

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1: 28 years after the murder of their mother, a chilling new crime forces two sisters to revisit the night that tore their family apart. 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
5: On From Our Own Correspondent after the news, the men who dared to desert the military in Myanmar.
6: We were brought into this fight without our consent. Before we even understood what was happening, we were sent straight to the front lines, one of the men told me.
5: The African fighters recruited for a war half a world away.
7: For those now detained in Ukraine, the future remains uncertain. Most of them we spoke to were hoping to be exchanged in prisoner swaps and returned to Russia.
5: Also, the musical heartbeat of a very resilient people.
8: When the British arrived in St. Vincent, the Garifuna tried to resist their takeover. Before being forcibly expelled from the island, they eventually settled in what's now Belize, Honduras and Guatemala.
5: And what's fueling all the tough talk over immigration in South Africa? All that on From Our Own Correspondent with me, Pascal Harter, after this bulletin of BBC World News.
9: BBC News with Moira Alderson. Voters in Switzerland are deciding on a proposal to limit the country's population to 10 million. More than a quarter of the country's current 9.1 million people are not Swiss. And the plan comes from the anti-immigration right-wing Swiss People's Party. Imogen Folks reports from Bern.
10: Supporters of the 10 million ceiling point to overcrowded trains, high-priced apartments and rising health costs as reasons to limit immigration. Opponents say these problems can't be blamed on immigrants. In fact, Swiss hospitals, hotels and care homes rely on foreign workers. No country has ever tried to put a hard cap on its population before, and the result in Switzerland will be watched closely, not just in Brussels, but around the world.
9: There's worldwide anticipation for the potential signing of an agreement between the United States and Iran, which would reopen the Strait of Hormuz and begin to ease months of global economic disruption. President Trump has insisted a memorandum of understanding will be signed today. Tehran has been non-committal. Our correspondent in Jerusalem, Sebastian Usher, says it may not be as clear-cut as Mr. Trump suggests.
11: We've seen before that Israel's offensive in Lebanon has come close to dislodging a deal. President Trump has then reacted very strongly and essentially given instructions to the Israeli Prime Minister to curb the fighting there. I think at this stage, I mean, we'll have to wait and see. There is less likelihood, perhaps, that Israel will step up its operation. But it's really whether Iran can stomach any continuation of that offensive as part of a deal. Perhaps in the initial stages, yes. But as this goes on, as those talks go on, I think that will become more and more of a key issue.
9: British military forces have intercepted a sanctioned Russian oil tanker that was attempting to pass through the English Channel. In the first UK-led operation of its kind, Royal Marine Forces boarded the Smirnov vessel, a move officials said would deliver yet another blow to Vladimir Putin's war chest. The BBC's Vincent McAvinney has more details.
12: We're told it took 6 hours to carry out this mission. There was multiple aircraft involved, including Chinooks, Merlin Mark IVs and Wildcats. There was also vessels HMS Sutherland and HMS Ledbury as well. So this has been a significant operation overnight in the Channel. They're saying it'll be provisionally anchored off the southeast coast. They're going to monitor it for any environmental or safety concerns because, of course, it is a tanker.
9: North Korea has said its status as a nuclear power is irreversible as it dismissed calls to abandon its nuclear weapons. Pyongyang's statement came in response to a meeting between South Korean, Japanese and US officials in Tokyo on Friday, at which the allies reaffirmed their commitment to the full denuclearization of the Korean Peninsula. BBC News. The authorities in China have reacted angrily to Washington's announcement earlier in the week that it was adding a number of Chinese companies to the Pentagon's list of firms it says aid China's military. The Chinese Commerce Ministry said it was strongly dissatisfied with the move, which saw companies like automaker BYD and e-commerce giant Alibaba added to the register. The number of confirmed Ebola cases in the Democratic Republic of Congo has risen to 710, according to the latest government data. There have also been 149 deaths in the latest outbreak. The recent outbreak has been caused by the Bundibugyo strain. At the Men's World Football World Cup, Australia have notched up a 2-0 victory over Turkey with a goal in each half of their opening match in Vancouver. Earlier, Morocco held five-time champions Brazil to a 1-1 draw in an evenly balanced contest. And thousands of people have poured onto the streets of New York to celebrate their basketball team, the New York Knicks, becoming NBA champions for the first time in more than 50 years. The Knicks clinched the title against the San Antonio Spurs 94-90 in the fifth game of the best-of-seven series. Here's our Global Affairs correspondent, Ambarison Etarajan.
13: Supporters have been chanting, clapping and cheering after the New York Knicks came from behind in the closing minutes to clinch victory after five decades. The city mayor, Zohran Mamdani, posted on social media history and announced a parade on Thursday in Manhattan. Outside Madison Square Garden, fans were emotional as tears ran down their faces and drums thundered. One fan described the atmosphere in the city as electric. Later, some groups appeared to become unruly, targeting vehicles on Times Square.
9: Ambarison Etarajan reporting. BBC News.
5: Hello, you're listening to From Our Own Correspondent here on the BBC World Service. I'm Pascal Harter. Welcome to the programme. Coming up, in a Ukrainian detention centre for prisoners of war, we meet some of the African recruits sent to fight for Russia. In South Africa, who and what is really whipping up public feeling against foreigners? And in Belize, the music helping to keep the proudly independent spirit of the Garifuna people alive. But first, to Southeast Asia and the conflict inside Myanmar. Across the country, armed groups are fighting to bring down the military regime that seized power in a coup in 2021. Some of the rebel forces are ethnically based regional militias who've been fighting the government for decades. They tend to be large and well established. Others are smaller, more improvised alliances created after the coup, when the military erased its brief experiment with partial democracy. The rebels' ranks have swelled with young people from the cities who gave up hope that peaceful protests would restore democracy. And then there are the rebel fighters who first picked up a gun when they were forced into military service for the other side. Quentin Somerville has been speaking to some of them.
6: The four young men sat on hammocks outdoors, smoking cigarettes. It was clear they were close friends. They were laughing together, and when I spoke to them, they'd finish each other's sentences. If it wasn't for the context, we were in a jungle camp on a hillside in rebel-held territory in Myanmar's Karen state, they could have been mistaken for lads on holiday. In fact, they are deserters from Myanmar's military, conscripts. The youngest is 19, the oldest 23, and they've been press-ganged from the streets of where they'd lived and forced into service. And at the first opportunity, 5 months later, the four of them did a runner. We were brought into this fight without our consent. Before we even understood what was happening, we were sent straight to the front lines, one of the men told me. I never wanted this, said another. My mother didn't even know I'd been taken. Myanmar's military reactivated a conscription law 2 years ago. Anyone 18 to 35 years of age now has to serve between 2 to 5 years in the army, whether they like it or not. One of the deserters had been on his way home from a night out in Yangon. He'd been singing karaoke. It was 4:30 in the morning when he was picked up by the military. He was told that he would be released the next morning. Instead, he says, drugs were slipped into his shoe. I was framed, he told me, and he was signed up for military service. Another used to work as a chef in a hotel in Yangon. He missed his last bus home and was waiting for a taxi when he was nabbed. He'd forgotten his ID and was accused of loitering suspiciously. Held overnight at a military guard post, he was then marched to the recruitment centre in the morning. The civil war has caused Myanmar's military to lose thousands of its troops to death, injury and desertion. Building a replacement army with young, inexperienced and unwilling soldiers might seem short-sighted, but it appears to be working. 2.5 years ago, Myanmar's fractured rebel and ethnic militias united and captured military bases, border posts and critical roads across the country. As much as 2/3 of the territory was lost to the resistance. But the junta is in the midst of a nationwide counter-offensive, which is retaking lost ground at pace. In most of the country's states, it's the rebels who are now on the back foot. The exuberance of those early gains has given way to the grinding reality of guerrilla warfare. But they aren't done yet. It's estimated the ethnic and resistance groups still have control of more than half the country. Min Online, the military coup leader, who has donned the mantle of president after widely discredited elections held 6 months ago, has given the rebels a deadline to enter peace talks. The main armed resistance groups have rejected his approach. In the sweltering heat of a jungle clinic run by the resistance, the wards built of wood with dirt floors are filled with injured fighters. Many have missing limbs, lost to drone attacks or landmines. Myanmar is one of the most heavily mined countries in the world. Nam Da, a platoon commander in his early 30s, is recovering from a bullet to his leg. He's been injured 15 times and shows me his bullet wounds, battle scars across his body as he sits in a wheelchair in the afternoon heat. He came across a column of 50 junta soldiers, many of them new recruits, who were marching onto his position. They mistook him for one of their own commanders. He shot 4 of them before they realised the truth and returned fire. Badly injured, he dragged himself back to rebel lines. For him and many others, there is no going back. I've chosen to take part in this revolution. No matter how good my life was before, I have never looked back and missed it. I have no regrets, he tells me. His ankle is now held together by metal rods and plates, but when he's recovered, he says he will return to the fight. Myanmar has known nothing but military rule for most of its history and armed resistance for the same amount of time. Some of its generals may have swapped their uniforms for civilian clothing, but as far as the rebels and most of the world are concerned, behind the facade, it's the same illegitimate regime. The junta may no longer be losing this war, but they're still a long way from winning it.
5: That was Quentin Somerville. Since the full-scale Russian invasion of Ukraine began 4 years ago, the death toll has been horrifying. British intelligence services estimate that nearly 500,000 Russian soldiers have been killed in the war. But not all the men fighting for Russia have been Russian citizens. Moscow has also deployed soldiers from post-Soviet republics in Central Asia, as well as from North Korea, Serbia, India and Nepal. Ukraine says that by its last count, Russia had also recruited nearly 3,000 Africans. At least 300 of them are believed to have died. More have been taken prisoner by Ukrainian forces. In detention, some say they were coerced into fighting or conned by illegal recruitment agencies promising good jobs and salaries in Russia. Once a month, Ukraine lets reporters into a facility where these foreign fighters are held. Sami Awami was allowed to talk to some of the men detained there.
14: The smell of fresh cooking was familiar as I walked towards the kitchen, almost homely. For a moment, I almost forgot where I was. Then, looking up at the tall surrounding wall with barbed wire on top, the guards in military attire, and the men in dark blue uniforms, I was brought back to reality. This is a prison of war facility in western Ukraine. It's home to a group of men captured while fighting for Russia. Among them, Africans from at least 15 countries, including Sierra Leone, Kenya, the Republic of the Congo, and beyond. As we toured the facility, we were shown a modern health center fitted with x-rays and dental equipment that, as one Ukrainian officer noted, is still absent in many rural clinics across the country. In the clinic observation room, I met Lude Beverly. He's from the Republic of the Congo, where he served as a soldier before traveling to Russia for further training, a path that spiraled into financial difficulties and a Russian prison sentence linked to drug offences. Rather than serve the sentence, he says he chose the front line. His hands tell another part of the story when he articulates in fluent Russian, thanks to the 7 years he spent living there. Several of his fingers have been partially severed, others permanently damaged by the freezing conditions on the battlefield. After lunch, I watched as the men gathered in groups. Some were laughing and joking, others hung back, quiet, eyes down. A few had pulled caps and masks over their faces. They did not want to be interviewed. But one man walked straight up to us when he heard the BBC had arrived. He told me his name is Richard Kanu. He's 43 years old and from Sierra Leone. He said he wanted to talk so his family back home would know that he's alive. Richard's story does not start with war. Trouble with senior commanders pushed him out of the army back home. He tried getting a visa to work in Western Europe, but was refused. But when he applied to Russia, he was granted a visa almost immediately. I've seen where Richard used to live in Sierra Leone's capital, Freetown, a small house built from corrugated iron and scrap metal. During 17 years in the military, he told me, he earned less than $100 a month. So when a work agent offered him $15,000 upfront, plus a monthly salary of more than $2,000, he told me it didn't feel like a gamble. It felt like the only way out. He speaks softly, almost gently, but when Russia comes up, his voice hardens with certainty. He insisted that he did not go to Russia to join the army. He told me he thought he was signing on for a security job, only to find himself in a Russian military training camp. The government in Moscow has repeatedly denied coercing or misleading African recruits, claiming they all volunteered. In another dorm, a Kenyan prisoner initially refused to speak, but when greeted in Kiswahili, the language that I myself speak, something shifted. He broke into a wide smile, and we began talking about his time fighting for Russia. The battlefield is not a joke. People die left, right, and center, and nobody really cares, he said, turning away and bowing his head. He told me about the drone strikes that leave bodies scattered across the ground and soldiers pushing forward, unable or unwilling to look back. It was clear the experience still weighs heavily on him. Not many African fighters recruited by Russia ever make it back home. For those now detained in Ukraine, the future remains uncertain. Most of them we spoke to were hoping to be exchanged in prisoner swaps and returned to Russia. Many still believe Russia offers great opportunities than the poverty they left behind in Africa. Ukrainian officials say Russia has shown little interest in taking African prisoners back. In Sierra Leone, I met prisoner Richard Kanu's eldest daughter, Elsie, who has been trying to hold her life together in her father's absence. She told me her father's return home would not solve the hardships that pushed him to leave in the first place, and Richard is not keen to return to Freetown. Instead, he says he would gladly return to Moscow. I have an identity. I'm a Russian. I signed a contract for Russia, he said firmly, and I want to go back.
5: That was Sami Awami. You're listening to From Our Own Correspondent here on the BBC World Service. I'm Pascal Harter. South Africa votes in local elections in November, and one of the issues in the spotlight is immigration. There is widespread resentment at poor public services. Hospitals are underfunded, there is a shortage of places at state-run schools, power cuts are frequent. Some politicians are now claiming that it's less about underinvestment and corruption and more about immigration, putting a strain on South Africa's resources. Heated rhetoric has turned to intimidation and violence. Myani Jones has been investigating what sparked this backlash.
15: I have to admit that before moving here from Lagos, where I was previously posted, I was worried about facing discrimination. Nigerian friends kept telling me that South Africans didn't like West Africans, especially Nigerians. I'd internalized that message so much that when I eventually moved to Johannesburg, I worried that people would assume I was Nigerian, although I'm Sierra Leonean. Yet since moving here, I found that most South Africans don't care much about where I'm from. Some even point out that my first name, Maeni, is a Zulu surname. When I mention the incidents of xenophobic violence I've heard about, South African friends explain that the victims tend to live in townships, where residents believe migrants are taking up scarce resources, despite a government crackdown on illegal migration in recent years. South Africa does have a history of violence towards African migrants. When apartheid ended in 1994, many people from other parts of Africa moved here in search of work. But with the country facing an unemployment rate of more than 30%, anti-migrant sentiments have risen over the years. In 2019, I'd reported on retaliatory attacks on South African businesses in Lagos after a wave of attacks against foreigners in South Africa. I stood outside a ransacked branch of ShopRite, a South African supermarket chain, explaining why the citizens of two of Africa's biggest economies were at loggerheads. Fast forward 7 years, and it's an even more confusing story. Over the past month, a group called March on March, which describes itself as a citizen-led movement for immigration reform, has held demonstrations across South Africa, calling on the government to do more to curb illegal migration. Its leader, former radio presenter Jacinta Ngobe-Sezuma, has accused illegal immigrants of crimes, including raping women and trafficking children. March on March have tried to ensure their protests remain peaceful, but other demonstrations inspired by theirs have descended into violence. Following protests in the town of Mossel Bay in the Western Cape in late May, the Mozambican government claimed hundreds of its citizens had been targeted and that a couple had died. We haven't been able to confirm how many people were affected by the violence, as some are said to have already left South Africa for Mozambique. And it's unclear if those deaths were linked to the protests, something the South African police say they're still investigating. Last month, 700 secondary school children from Kraaifontein in the Western Cape held a protest calling for foreign students to be kicked out of their school. Community leader Gavin Riddles told me that the demonstration caused serious disorder. People were injured, cars and properties were damaged, informal traders lost their stock, he explained. He believed the protests were linked to the upcoming local elections and thought the children were being used as tools because they were unlikely to be arrested. But Mr. Riddles also blamed the authorities for failing to get a handle on the issue of illegal immigration in the area, even though migrants only make up an estimated 5% of the country's population. Although there are no official figures for the number of victims of violence resulting from these recent protests, other African governments have been quick to issue statements condemning the targeting of foreigners. A number of countries have offered to repatriate their citizens, such as Ghana and Nigeria. We went to Johannesburg's main airport on the day of the first Ghanaian and Nigerian repatriation flights, each carrying more than 200 people back. We saw dozens of men, women and children arriving with large amounts of luggage on buses chartered by their governments. But very few people would talk to us. One Nigerian man said he was leaving because he'd been robbed a few weeks earlier. He said his nationality played a part. Both Ghana and Nigeria have claimed some of their repatriated citizens were leaving here legally, but had been scared by recent reports of violence against migrants. Yet the South African Department of Home Affairs says all the passengers on the first Nigerian and Ghanaian flights were undocumented. There are many conflicting accounts around this story. Nigeria's Consul General, Ambassador Nini Kanwa Okeuche, told me this week that her citizens had been victims of xenophobic attacks, but she couldn't say how many, nor what percentage of the repatriation flight's passengers were here legally. It's possible that social media has played a part in exacerbating people's fears. Old videos of violence against foreigners have been reshared, along with footage of the current protests, making it hard to distinguish what's really going on. What's happening now in South Africa is away, so far, from previous bursts of xenophobic violence. But there's a real worry that rhetoric and protests could spark more widespread attacks.
5: Maeni Jones there. Now to Belize, on the Caribbean coast of Central America. The mixture of cultures across the Caribbean has given the world so much in the way of music, from ska and reggae to soca, calypso and rumba. But there's another kind of music, less well known to world audiences, which stems from a very special and specific history. The language and culture of the Garifuna people. It showcases their heritage from African and indigenous Caribbean communities. Simon Broughton recently heard echoes of a proudly independent past.
8: As you enter the town of Dangriga, on the coast in southern Belize, there's a monument in the centre of a roundabout. It's called the Drums of Our Fathers and features a small drum, a larger one, and a pair of maracas. This is where the Garifuna arrived in Belize back in 1802. The people who brought the drums came originally from West Africa, of course. They were brought to the Americas on Spanish slave ships, which were shipwrecked on the island of St. Vincent, nearly 3,000 kilometres east of here, in 1637. The West Africans settled there and got together with the indigenous Arawak Amerindians to become the Garifuna people. In Dangriga's monument, the African drums and the local maracas represent that intermixing of cultures. When the British arrived in St. Vincent, the Garifuna tried to resist their takeover before being forcibly expelled from the island in 1797. They eventually settled in what's now Belize, Honduras, and Guatemala. Importantly, the Garifuna were never enslaved, and that spirit of resistance is a power that can be found today in Belize's diverse music scene. The best-known Garifuna band is the Garifuna Collective, and I'm here to see them perform, not in Dangriga, but in San Ignacio, some way away from the Garifuna heartland. In a lively bar, I was introduced to Mohobob, generally known as Bob, who's been with the band for nearly 20 years. He's got a trim white beard and wears a Che Guevara beret. He had a small suitcase with him. "What's inside?" I asked. It was noisy in the bar, and I thought he said, "My tuxedo." I was puzzled. They're really not that kind of band. No formal dressing up, no coordinated outfits. But then he opened the case, and I saw it contained not a tuxedo, but turtle shells in a sort of vest. He plays four of them as a percussion instrument, strung over his chest and struck with a pair of beaters. They create a light, pattering sound. "Were any turtles hurt in the creation of this instrument?" I asked him. "Yes, indeed," he shot back. "For us Garifuna people, they're a great delicacy for food." The Garifuna Collective have had more than their fair share of problems to overcome. They launched into a song written by Aurelio Martinez, who sang with the band and died in an air crash just over a year ago. Sung in tribute to him, it's called Yalifu, Pelican. You see dozens of these birds along the Belize coast. The song says, "Please lend me your wings so I can go and see my dad, who's working in the United States." It's a personal song written about Aurelio's own dad, but of course it has a larger meaning for the Garifuna. Many of them have emigrated to the US for work. They also performed Huatina, probably their most famous song, written by Andy Palacio, who first brought the collective together, but died of a stroke aged just 47. Huatina means "I called out," and it's a call for an awareness of Garifuna culture, saying, "We're here, we exist." Most of the people in the bar weren't Garifuna, but they were all singing along to the songs in Garifuna, a completely different language to the Belizean Creole or English they'd speak at home. Although the Garifuna represent only about 5% of Belize's population, their larger cultural influence is widely celebrated. In Dangriga, where the Garifuna first arrived, there are Garifuna drumming groups playing a couple of nights a week, and something of an industry in workshops to learn the distinctive drumming styles. They use a pair of drums, one smaller, the Primero, the other larger, the Segunda. Denmark Flores, one of the collective's drummers, demonstrates the interplay between the two for me. The Primero is masculine and plays more complex rhythms, improvising and directing the dancers, while the Segunda, feminine, plays a steady rhythm. "It's not as flashy, but I think it's more important than the Primero," Denmark says. "The woman is the one who makes sure the house functions, raises the kids, and is the heartbeat of the family." Listening to this drumming by the ocean that brought them here, it's easy to hear the enduring pride in this music. That of a culture with a heartbeat that was never enslaved in the New World.
5: Simon Broughton on a musical tradition and a band that's well worth a listen. And that's all for this edition of the programme. Thank you for joining me. I'm Pascal Harter. The producer was Polly Hope. And we'll be back next weekend with more stories of the lives behind the global headlines. So do join us again then, here on the BBC World Service.
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0: After a series of personal losses, I travelled to southern France to follow in the footsteps of Mary Magdalene. Alongside 11 other women on pilgrimage, I was drawn into ritual, grief, and the possibility of transformation. But could following an ancient path really help me on my journey of healing and integration? Join me, Natasha Serlin, for Heart and Soul after the BBC News.
1: BBC News with Moira Alderson. Switzerland is holding a referendum on a proposal by an anti-immigration party to limit the country's population to 10 million. No country has ever before tried to cap its population. There's worldwide anticipation for the possible signing of a US-Iran peace deal. President Trump has insisted an agreement will be signed today, but Iran says the date is not certain. British armed forces, including commandos, have intercepted a sanctioned Russian oil tanker as it tried to pass through the English Channel. The operation was conducted in coordination with France, which had already intercepted four such Russian vessels. Fans of the basketball team New York Knicks have poured onto the city's streets to celebrate as they became NBA champions for the first time in 53 years. Some groups appeared to become unruly, targeting vehicles on Times Square. The chief of staff to the defense minister in Haiti is reported to have been abducted by armed men in the capital. James Boyard was taken in one of the few areas of Port-au-Prince still considered safe from gang violence. North Korea has dismissed fresh calls to abandon its nuclear weapons arsenal, declaring its status as a nuclear power irreversible. Its statement came as South Korean, Japanese and US officials met and said the Korean Peninsula must be denuclearized. Taiwan has launched a website to encourage Chinese nationals to pass on intelligence tips about their country. There was no immediate comment from Beijing, which has in the past used similar tactics. China views democratically governed Taiwan as its own territory. The number of confirmed Ebola cases in eastern Congo has risen to 710. Government data says there have been 149 deaths in the latest outbreak. And in the World Cup, Australia have beaten Turkey 2-0. It came after Morocco held Brazil to a 1-1 draw. That's the latest. BBC News.
0: At the top of a mountain in the south of France, at the Chapel of Mary Magdalene, I finally attended a funeral no one else knew was taking place. It was a pilgrimage that had started 9 days earlier in London. So, this is it. Next stop, Gatwick Airport. No turning back now. You're listening to the documentary from the BBC World Service. I'm Natasha Serlin, a Jewish, divorced mother of two. For this week's Heart and Soul, I'm on my way to join a pilgrimage following in the footsteps of Mary Magdalene. Until a few months ago, I was not someone who had ever imagined going on pilgrimage, let alone a Christian one. In fact, I knew almost nothing about Mary Magdalene. But months earlier, I'd picked up a book about her, and found myself unexpectedly captivated. These words from the book stayed with me.
2: Mary revealed that love is within us. We are love, and we don't have to earn or prove or deserve this fact. And if we can recognize that we've never been separate from it and bring it forth outside of us, this is what saves us.
0: For years, Mary Magdalene was represented as a sinner, a penitent prostitute. But in 2016, she was officially recognized by Pope Francis as Apostle to the Apostles and First Witness of the Resurrection. And her vital role in Christian mythology and scripture became more widely apparent. So here I am, traveling to the Pyrenees in Europe, to trace the route she is said to have taken across France, to the cave at La Sainte-Baume, where she is believed to have spent the last 30 years of her life.
3: Hello, I feel like I know everyone because I've seen them a long time.
0: On the pilgrimage, there are 11 other women from around the world, none of whom I've met before, but all with their own personal stories as to why this journey is important for them.
4: It had been about 2 months that I had received a diagnosis for a mass in my ovary. And the doctor didn't know exactly what it was, but it was huge. It was 13 inches big. So I truly feel that there was a grace that moved me to make the decision to come.
3: The remembrance of beauty through experiences of pain, and knowing that you're not alone, and in that too, being able to feel supported and held.
0: For me, when the invitation to join this pilgrimage landed in my inbox, I took it as a sign. I was at a moment in my life when I was carrying more than I knew what to do with. I had lost my mother, been through a divorce, and lost someone I loved very deeply. Our first stop is in Spain. We're heading to Montserrat to see the Black Madonna, a wooden statue of a Black Virgin Mary, which was discovered in a mountain cave by shepherds in the year 880 AD.
4: Listening to the bells with the rain, the wind.
0: We're welcomed by our guides, Leslie Lacoste and Aud Barras.
5: Here at her hermitage, on the top of the great mountain of Montserrat, bowing in incredible gratitude, asking for protection and guidance on this journey together. For as we walk in 12, we get to remember with every step what we are here for. May every one of our steps be an offering into deeper surrender into this great beauty.
3: Oh my goodness. That is literally the biggest rainbow I have ever seen.
6: It's incredible.
0: When my mum died, I kept on seeing rainbows, so this felt like an auspicious sign. We had come to Montserrat to see the Black Madonna, but already I felt like the pilgrimage had swept me up on a journey into a new world.
3: Being on the mountain and seeing the rainbow, that made me cry. That was just so powerful, so beautiful. And it's my sign from my mum when she died. Gosh, it's only my first day of pilgrimage, and it feels like something profound is happening.
0: Today we left Montserrat in Spain, and we drove through the Pyrenees.

0: Sophia Alatea, who is very devoted to Mary Magdalene. So it's a kind of big rambling house with like pictures of goddesses and saints and Frida Kahlo and beautiful flowers everywhere. I wanted to meet the woman who created this haven. So I'm looking at Alethea, and her eyes are so sparkly and blue and beautiful and light and open. Oh, it makes me actually want to cry.
1: My darling, if I may say, I see it coming out of you too. We are most definitely sharing love with one another.
2: Yeah.
1: It's two-way traffic. My name is Alethea Sophia. I first came to this region in 1999, and within days, like yourself, I was captured by some kind of spirit that was calling me on a quest.
0: And tell me about what you've created here.
1: It's an old summer schoolhouse for children run by the Catholic Church. And even before then, where we're sitting right now, used to be a home for 6 to 8 young Jesuit priests who were here for silence and solace and working the land in prayer. You are being invited into a home, a sanctuary, a refuge for kindred spirits who are all being drawn here by the rose, Mary Magdalene, the safety, the somatic ease of the place. It's a haven. It's almost her embrace. It's her heart that we're landing in.
0: How were you drawn here? How were you drawn to Mary Magdalene?
1: From a very early age, I began to pray, quite simply because I wanted to. My father was a Catholic, so he taught me how to, and he had what I would call a great love for Jesus and the Holy Spirit. He would often cry when praying, because he was coming into contact with that love. So I'm looking on in awe and wonder, saying to myself, I want some of this. So I prayed. And even as I was a drunken, raving teenager, I would still slump into bed at the end of my night or nights and start praying. So there I was, journaling away whilst praying, and in comes a voice from the same area as my Jesus place. And it said, if you really want to know me, come to France. Felt like Jesus, but I knew, that's not his voice, but by golly, it's close. Within days, I was called to come to France. And so my own Indiana Jones journey began. And just trying to figure out her sacred places. So I've been snatched. I can't leave. All I can do is embed myself further, which I am now finally surrendered to.
0: And create a beacon for other people to come and find sanctuary and find her in.
1: Gosh, absolutely. I feel as if every part of me is in service to her, to Jesus, to the Holy Spirit. In our age, our language, our storytelling, our transmission of the grace, free of religion, free of dogma, free of conscription. It's plentiful, it's generous, and it's here.
0: Actually, what you just said really touches me and resonates, because for me, this is not a religious journey, and it's free of dogma. I'm actually sitting in a spot just at the edge of some woods on a little bench surrounded by green with a Mary Magdalene statue behind me. I didn't really understand why we were starting in Spain and going to see the Black Madonna, but now I do understand that really that was about the beginning, the Divine Mother. I feel like now we're in the right headspace to begin our Mary Magdalene pilgrimage. Now the journey really starts, because from here on, this pilgrimage becomes less about following a route and more about opening to what Mary Magdalene might mean for each of us as individuals. She is being reimagined here, not simply as a figure from scripture,

0: but as someone whose story of love, grief, endurance, and transformation may hold echoes of our own. And so Leslie and Aude begin by asking us to let go of what we think we know.
1: Connecting to the consciousness of Magdalene in whatever way she speaks to you, releasing all preconceptions of who she is, of what you've read, what you've heard, what you've seen. Allow her to present herself to you in this place of expansion, because she's the doorway to something greater within.
0: It's day 3, and I'm now sitting in my room. I can hear the running water outside, and the room is a haven to all things Mary Magdalene. I feel really peaceful today, quiet, soft. I don't know what's unfolding. I feel like I'm on this pilgrimage because a door or some portal or some things will change and open, but I don't know what. So this is about remaining present in the void of not knowing and accepting that. And on the windy bus journey through the gorges and the mountains, I started thinking about the questions I wanted to ask myself and share as part of my pilgrimage. My questions to myself: what is a pilgrim? What does being on a pilgrimage mean to me? Why have I come on a pilgrimage? What do I hope will come from this pilgrimage? And I'm going to start with, why have I come on a Mary Magdalene pilgrimage? I think I have been through so much in the past 3 years, from my mother passing, my marriage ending, and the death of my beloved. And that's been the most significant, I think. I think finding that love and losing that love. I think finding that love opened my heart again after my marriage ending, and I think losing that love has opened my heart, because that has felt like the only way to open and to soften and to be more raw and more present. And the love hasn't gone. The love is still with me, and that's what's so incredible, and that's why I was drawn to the Mary Magdalene.

0: In the morning at Le Comte in France, we anointed each other with nard oil, the same precious oil Mary Magdalene is said to have used to anoint Jesus before his death. In Christian tradition, Mary Magdalene's anointing of Jesus is remembered as an act of extraordinary devotion. Nard was precious, worth a year's salary, and her decision to pour it onto his feet from an alabaster jar was criticized by some of the other disciples as excessive. But the gesture has endured as one of tenderness, intimacy, and preparation for death, and is felt by many to epitomize her message of love, inner awakening, and union. One of the women had lost her grandmother in the night. As I wiped her tears and anointed her forehead, I felt what it meant to truly tend to another person's grief. And as the oil was pressed into my own skin, I felt something else too. I was realizing that what we honor becomes more sacred. And like the nard oil itself, I could feel the impact of that sinking in.
1: She felt on the shore, right? Like she did 2,000 years ago, arriving on these waters on a boat without oar.
0: It was here on the French coast, at Sainte-Marie de la Mer, that Mary Magdalene was said to have arrived, on a boat with no sails and no oars, after being exiled from Judea. As Aude told us more, I began to visualize Mary Magdalene's journey, imagining her world.
1: Like if all of these are legends are just opening us to deeper layers of ourselves, right? And I think for me, pilgrimage is that. There's stories, there's lands, there are places, but then it's your own pilgrimage. It's your own relationship. When have you found yourself on the boat without oar? Exiled. No knowing how you're going to make it. Who was on that boat with you? What did you pray to for it to bring you to shore? And what was it that was this intuition that knew that there was a way for you to come back? And how that intuition then perhaps guided you in a safe way to move toward that destiny that you didn't even know was there? How was that destiny already a seed before the exile happened? But we had to have the exile to remember it.
0: Amma, a small beaming woman with sparkling brown eyes and short grey curly hair, began to pray and cry.
2: When I'm really, really in it, when I really am connected, I weep. I am deeply grateful, deeply honored and humbled for my path, for my journey, for all of our journeys, for everything that had to happen to bring us to this moment, in this time, in this space, right here in these stones, right here where Mary Magdalene came.
3: Hay agüita en el cielo.
0: You're listening to the documentary from the BBC World Service. I'm Natasha Serlin, and for Heart and Soul, I'm following in the footsteps of Mary Magdalene, who is said to have come to live in the cave of La Sainte Baume in southern France, in the middle of an ancient forest for the last 30 years of her life. From Sainte-Marie de la Mer, we began to trace the waterways to the cave of Sainte Baume. Aude, our guide, invited us to truly let ourselves feel the waters.
1: And today, as we're doing the waterways, feeling the waters moving your body, feeling where is there frozen waters and how can I let those waters melt so I can follow through that arc and get to the source. And here we are, 12 incredible souls called by Magdalene, sitting around the source of water in the forest, in the mountain that holds her cave and holds the essence of her presence.
0: The discovery of ancient manuscripts at Nag Hammadi in Egypt in 1945, along with the recovery of Mary's own gospel, has completely reshaped her understanding of early Christianity. These teachings have revealed Mary Magdalene as a visionary and Christ's closest companion, some say beloved, a spiritual teacher who embodied his teachings and made them uniquely her own, a woman both fully human and fully divine. And now here I am, witnessing how powerfully this reimagined Magdalene resonates, especially for women navigating transitions of their own. As I trace the path of the rose with women from all over the world, irrespective of their different backgrounds, faiths and spiritual denominations, all united through this symbol of Mary Magdalene, operating outside of this Christian paradigm, responding to a need for something more, something else, something that perhaps through Magdalene they realize already exists inside themselves. As we make our way along the waterways towards the cave, I felt drawn to find out what being here means to lovely Amma.
2: It means that I'm being called to a higher calling that I could not have even discerned from the level of consciousness that I was at last year, even before that, because I was still very much in my mind, still operating from a lot of childhood wounds. I suppose this is like a before and after. There was Amma before this trip, and there's a birthing of a new Amma with a different consciousness, with a different awareness. One thing I love about everything that's being shared on this pilgrimage is that Mary Magdalene is all about love, unconditional love. In these few days, we've all become sisters. We're no longer...
0: Listening to Amma share her story, I began to wonder whether part of the reason pilgrimage is experiencing a revival is because modern life offers so few rituals for navigating change. So many of the structures that once marked life's major transitions have thinned or disappeared altogether. And pilgrimage seems to offer something different. Time, ritual, slowness, community, and permission to mark change. An opportunity for transformation.
4: Looking at the pilgrimage as a journey inward, a journey through one's history, feelings, emotions, and the different paths that lead to people's awareness of the divine light within them all. And as I sit on an ancient rock in an ancient forest, and breathe and listen to the birdsong, I have a single tear running down my cheek, and I'm not crying, so I don't really know why, but I can feel it trace its path along my skin.
0: Finally, we reach the cave where Mary Magdalene is said to have lived for the last 30 years of her life.
4: Just a few more steps.
0: As I enter, a friar lovingly cleans the candles. I close my eyes, and I can smell the scent of incense and earth and water. It feels like I can smell centuries of devotion.
4: It's early morning. The sky is pale blue, apricot pink, where the sun is going to rise soon. It literally looks celestial. So we're going up to the top of the mountain where Mary Magdalene is said to ascend 7 times a day to see the sunrise. Yeah, today's our last full day.
5: Good morning.
2: Good morning.
0: It was at this point that memories of special moments with my beloved came flooding back.
4: And as we walk up the mountain this morning, I'm remembering him and how he was so good and so kind and took everything on to ease everyone else's burdens. And I'm remembering being in the forest with him and noticing everything like it was in technicolor, the trees, the colors, the sounds, and how we talked about it. And as I'm practicing it this morning, walking up the mountain, I feel such an intense wave of missing him. And I guess this is part of the magic of the pilgrimage, having the space to let these memories emerge and be held and treasured and released released to the rose, no less treasured, but not carrying them as burdens, leaving a felt resonance, an imprint of joy, not grief. So we're at the top of the mountain, walking to the Ascension Chapel. Very rocky on the precipice. It's like being on top of the world.
0: Standing here, I could feel her presence resonating through the centuries. No longer buried, but here to be experienced and made tangible.
5: This was built in the 1800s. I think there's a mark somewhere down there, and this was built to mark her spot of ascension. It literally is above the cave, and then they decided to build this.
2: Mm-hmm. So that people would see her?
5: It says that in the first century, people would see her elevate during that time, mm-hmm. You know?
2: Wow.
5: You know, like, imagine that, the transcendent of that, see her. But to me, is it real, or is it the mythological opening into what is possible? Mm-hmm. You want to step inside? You can leave your stuff outside, and if somebody wants to be in charge to anoint everybody,

At the chapel, marking the point where Mary Magdalene was said to have ascended seven times a day, I had the ritual that I didn't even realize I needed. I lit a candle and stood before the altar, and for the first time, it felt as though I could honor what I had lost without being consumed by it. I still have grief, but I no longer feel as though I'm living inside it. And the idea of a love beyond death, which drew me here in the first place, I understand it more completely now. The love is in me. I am not separate from it. It makes sense to me now. In the Path of the Rose for Heart and Soul was produced and presented by me, Natasha Serlin, with original music by Sandra Orellana Sears, and the executive producer is Rajiv Gupta.

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6: Coming up on the Arts Hour with me, Nikki Badey, three times Oscar-winning Hollywood filmmaker Steven Spielberg on his alien conspiracy thriller Disclosure Day. German-Irish actor Michael Fassbender talks about working with real spies for the TV series The Agency. And we have Colombian music from singer Nidia Góngora. Also on the show, American author Anne Patchett and my conversation with the internationally acclaimed French-Moroccan writer Leila Slimani.
7: My parents were quite liberal, very open-minded. 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They would tell us, you know, we believe in equality between men and women, but remember that when you go outside the house, it's not the case and you should not talk about this. And when I was a child, it was something very difficult to understand. I was like, okay, if you believe in this, why aren't you able to tell everyone?
6: All that and more coming up on the Arts Hour.
8: BBC News with Moira Alderson. Voters in Switzerland are deciding on a proposal to limit the country's population to 10 million. The plan comes from the anti-immigration right-wing Swiss People's Party, but is opposed by the government and all other mainstream parties. Imogen Folks is in Bern.
9: Switzerland has grown rapidly in the last 25 years, from 7.3 million people in 2002 to 9.1 million today. 27% of the population is not Swiss. Opinion polls suggest a very close vote. No country has ever tried to put a hard cap on its population before, and the result in Switzerland will be watched closely, not just in Brussels, but around the world.
8: Iranian media say a delegation from Qatar has arrived in Tehran as anticipation builds over a potential deal with the United States to halt their war and reopen the Strait of Hormuz. Qatar, alongside Pakistan, has mediated in the conflict. The Iranian Tasnim agency said the delegation would go over the latest diplomatic developments. President Trump has insisted a deal will be signed today. Tehran hasn't committed. Sebastian Usher is in Jerusalem.
10: We still don't really know the details, and both sides, the US and Iran, have been essentially leaking and briefing different versions. What we heard from President Trump was a sense that Iran's capability of producing a nuclear bomb and the Strait of Hormuz will be essentially activated as soon as this goes into effect. That's not the sense that's coming from Iran. All they've really seemed to offer so far is a commitment to not creating a nuclear bomb, which is where they were before this war started.
8: The Israeli military has issued more evacuation warnings for residents of 29 villages in southern Lebanon ahead of planned strikes. The announcement comes hours after Israel said two drones, suspected to have been launched by the militant group Hezbollah, hit northern Israel. No injuries were reported. The latest fighting comes despite Iran insisting Lebanon is included in the potential deal with the US. Israel's concerned about being sidelined in those talks. British military forces have intercepted a sanctioned Russian oil tanker that was attempting to pass through the English Channel in the first UK-led operation of its kind. The ship will now be held off Britain's south coast. Paris Gutsianitz reports.
11: In a six-hour operation in the early hours of this morning, Royal Marine commandos and specially trained officers from the National Crime Agency boarded the oil tanker Smirtos. The operation was supported by RAF aircraft and the Royal Navy warships HMS Sutherland and HMS Ledbury. An estimated 700 Shadow Fleet tankers are thought to be responsible for carrying 75% of Russia's sanctioned oil. After similar operations led by forces from the United States, France and Belgium, Sir Keir Starmer said this action delivers a blow to Russia and reminds those fueling the war in Ukraine, we will not let them hide.
8: BBC News. Reports from Haiti say the chief of staff to the country's defence minister has been abducted by armed men in the capital, Port-au-Prince. James Boyard, a leading security expert who also serves as the inspector general of police, is believed to be the highest ranking official to be kidnapped in Haiti in recent years. Two people familiar with the case confirmed the abduction to the New York Times. Nigerian authorities say a school in Borno State was attacked and set on fire on Saturday evening. Local reports say suspected Boko Haram militants stormed a village in Chibok with motorcycles and then targeted the primary and secondary school, setting classrooms ablaze. One man was killed. A spokesperson for Borno State Police said the area is now calm after insurgents faced a strong resistance from security forces. Taiwan has launched a website to encourage Chinese nationals to pass on intelligence tips about their country. The Taiwanese authorities say they believe there's been an increase in popular dissatisfaction in China. They're asking people, both at home and abroad, to use secure channels to share information on the political, military and economic situation. There was no immediate comment from Beijing. Thousands of people have poured onto the streets of New York to celebrate their basketball team, the New York Knicks, becoming NBA champions for the first time in more than 50 years. Supporters have been clapping and cheering after their team came from behind in the closing minutes to clinch victory over the San Antonio Spurs in Game 5 of the finals. Outside Madison Square Garden, fans were emotional as tears ran down their faces and drums thundered. This fan was delighted with the long-awaited win.
12: The city has been electric in a way that only New York City can be. Tonight, we're all neighbors, we're all celebrating the Knicks. There's no politics. We're just New Yorkers.
8: That's the latest world news from the BBC.
6: Hello and welcome to The Arts Hour from the BBC World Service. I'm Nikki Beatty, bringing you a star-studded lineup of global guests and some cultural companionship with the very best arts and culture conversation from across the BBC. On today's show, three times Oscar-winning Hollywood filmmaker Steven Spielberg on his alien conspiracy thriller Disclosure Day. German-Irish actor Michael Fassbender talks about working with real spies for the Apple TV thriller The Agency. And you'll hear my wide-ranging conversation with the internationally acclaimed writer Leila Slimani. We discuss the final book in her semi-autobiographical trilogy, I'll Take the Fire. Joining me to taste and discuss these treats is our cultural critic this week, Hannah Flint. Hannah, before anything else, do you have a cultural highlight this week? Something you want to recommend to the world? Something you've been doing?
13: I have been revisiting Buffy the Vampire Slayer. Last week we had the sad news that Anthony Stewart Head, who plays the character Giles, passed away. And he was an iconic figure in the Joss Whedon show that I grew up watching. So I've been kind of looking back at some of my favorite moments of him. He was, you know, truly our TV dad for all the millennials who was raised by him.
6: So you are such a Buffy fan that haven't you written a book? Is it a quiz book?
13: Yeah, it's the unofficial Buffy the Vampire Slayer quiz book. And in bittersweet timing, it came out last Thursday. So, you know, it's kind of sad.
6: Yeah. Thank you so much, Hannah. The American filmmaker Steven Spielberg shaped modern and popular cinema profoundly with his early movies, Jaws, Close Encounters of the Third Kind, and E.T. Over a career spanning more than five decades, he's combined blockbuster entertainment with deeply human storytelling, directing classics as varied as Raiders of the Lost Ark, Jurassic Park, Schindler's List, Saving Private Ryan, and Lincoln. A three-time Academy Award winner, he released The Fabelmans in 2022, which is probably his most personal film to date. His latest offering is Disclosure Day, starring Emily Blunt and Josh O'Connor. It's a sci-fi movie about a journalist seeking to expose the truth about UFOs and alien life.
14: What are you going to do?
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17: If you do this, there's no undoing it.
6: Spielberg's fascination with space and what might be out there in the universe started at a very young age, as he told the BBC's Dermot O'Leary.
18: My dad talked about it constantly, about the night he woke me up at 3 in the morning and brought me out to a park in New Jersey and put down a picnic blanket. There were about 100, 200 people on picnic blankets in the middle of the night. Mm-hmm. And it was a meteor shower.
19: Something that happens every year, doesn't it?
18: A couple times a year. And I had never seen, and, you know, it's not like a light show. It's not like, you know, the sky is exploding with meteors, but like once every 30 seconds, a big light shoots across the sky. And for a five-year-old kid, it kind of introduced me to the sky.
19: Especially when your father's talking about it, and that becomes the core memory of stuff, the time you spend with
18: your dad. You better believe
19: it.
18: That's exactly what he narrated the whole night.
19: Yeah,
18: but that's
19: so
18: what my
19: nice.
18: Dad says. My memories are very vague.
19: But then did that light... Well, that memory, or the memory of the memory, light the inspiration for this lifelong love affair.
18: Well, it just made me less afraid of the unknown. It made me more curious about it than scared of it.
19: Mm-hmm.
18: And it also made me start to imagine what could not lie beyond the stars, what could be circling the stars, you know, and what civilizations like the ones here could exist in the cosmos.
19: So... let's talk about the origins of this story. When did this idea first start floating around for Disclosure Day?
18: Well, I kind of felt, believe it or not, that my science fiction trilogy was incomplete. It was lacking a third act. And I had always been, I really was curious about continuing my exploration of the possibilities of life visiting this planet, especially in our lifetimes. And after Close Encounters and after E.T., I kind of, you know, got into other subjects. And obviously, I love biographies, and I love history, and I like the future, I like the past.
19: Yeah.
18: I don't direct a lot of contemporary movies.
19: Contemporary, we're over that stuff.
18: Yeah, but in 2017, there was a New York Times story about a Navy jet pilot that photographed something called a Tic Tac. And it was on his targeting apparatus called the FLIR, forward-facing infrared camera. And it broke in the New York Times. It was a big, big deal. And a lot of things have been breaking in papers because with the advent of the smartphone, people started to back up their eyewitness testimony with video proof, or at least video support for what they claim to be seeing. And so we used to call these UFO flaps back in the 50s, 60s, 70s, but it became more than a flap around 2017. And then 2023, I started working on a story that I just sat down and started writing called Disclosure Day.
19: And you started at the end.
18: Well, I started with the concept. You got to have something. Whenever I write something, I have something to say.
19: Yeah.
18: So I figured out my themes. I figured out what I wanted to say, which took me into the third act. And then once I figured out where I wanted the story to arrive at, then I went back to figure out who the characters were going to be, who was going to deliver the message, deliver the story. And the characters sort of all fell into place for me.
19: Did you want to make it that? It's not 70s feel, but that has that lovely kind of All the President's Men and Three Days of the Condor. Vibe about it. You know, was that intentional?
18: Well, you know, it's a pursuit story. It's a pursuit to stop the truth from being unleashed on the world, and it's a pursuit to bring the truth to the world. And you have these two opposing forces: one group of our heroes on the run, and another group. From a, let's call it a deep state contracting company that has control of this archive with the history of every encounter on video from the old days of kinescope to 16 millimeter video, Betamax.
19: I love that bit at the end.
18: Right to 4K. It's all
19: great.
18: There, and they are just trying to figure out how to disclose this to the world. And that's why the film starts asking the audience, you got to put on your seatbelt and a shoulder harness, because it's not going to let up once it starts.
19: You're still nervous about opening day? Do you still get nervous about the reception of things?
18: I get nervous about everything. I mean, you know, the main thing I get nervous about is delivering a really good story. Mm. And that's where I put all my attention. And I get about, you know, when I'm directing, I get about 5 hours sleep a night. I make up for it on the weekends, but I don't sleep a lot because it is a multitasking kind of a job. You've got to keep a lot of balls in the air, and it never gets easier, and it always gets harder. And I think it always gets harder as I get older, but that's the fun of it. And I get my best ideas in the middle of the night, which is why I have a tough time sleeping.
6: Steven Spielberg and Disclosure Day is in movie theaters now and has been described by some critics as his best film in 20 years. Cultural critic Hannah Flint, What's your verdict? What can you disclose about Disclosure Day?
13: I can disclose that I am not one of those critics who believe it's its best film in 20 years. This is a very good kind of greatest hits of what Steven Spielberg does. It riffs on E.T., Close Encounters, I would say Indiana Jones and the Kingdom of the Crystal Skulls. So many scenes in it feel sort of like rehashing some of the kind of action set pieces we've seen before. It's certainly, like, I enjoyed it. It certainly has heart and it has merit. I think what I struggled with is that it's quite messy. It's quite bloated. There's a lot of characters. And I think Emily Blunt, who is actually phenomenal in this, she's kind of, you know, the heart of this film. And I think with Josh O'Connor, who plays in many ways the kind of like opposite, his experience with an alien has, you know, left him with feeling more closed off from the world. So I think it's very idealistic, but I also, you know, it's a very American-centric story. I mean, the idea is that over 76 years or so, aliens have been visiting Earth, but they only dropped down in the United States. Did they not want to visit places that they weren't being violently tortured and tested on?
6: Well, I was going to ask you where you thought this film sat in Spielberg's canon, but you've kind of answered that question. You mentioned Josh O'Connor. The rest of the cast, I feel slightly sorry for them, because Colman Domingo, Eve Hewson, they've never had the chance to work with a Spielberg or a filmmaker of that caliber. And they're delivering performances in what, according to you, is a pretty tepid production then.
13: Yeah, you know, I don't want to, it's not like, you know, for me, a two-star don't go see a movie. It's a good movie, but I think there's so many questions, certainly in David Koepp's script, there's so many questions about backstories and, I guess, motivations. And it sort of streamlines that in order to give this very, again, this very idealistic, like, we just need to feel more story. And I don't know if I feel that it's not as grounded or realistic, but I guess Spielberg has never really been that guy.
6: Do you think it's for children?
13: I think it's for everyone.
6: Okay.
13: I certainly think there is something interesting about the idea of science and religion that we have in this, whether what does it pose to the world when you have this alien experience or an alien being that's come from another place that is potentially supreme. How can you, you know, how can we accept that, or what would the world be like to accept it? But I feel like it's a bit too on the nose. I feel like my favorite like kind of UFO type film that grapples with religion as well was Signs, M. Night Shyamalan's.
6: Yeah.
13: I thought that was a really, you know, understated way of doing it and very grounded. And certainly by the end of the film, Colin Firth is playing, you know, the, you know, typical Spielberg antagonist. It builds up to this big climax, and then ultimately it's just quite underwhelming. And I was just like, oh, wait, why were they so scary after all? We didn't need this extra 30 minutes. You could have sorted this out a bit quicker.
6: Thank you, Hannah. And if you've got opinions on any of the things we're talking about on the show today, why not email us? It's theartshour@bbc.co.uk. You're listening to The Arts Hour. I'm Nikki Beatty. The German-Irish actor Michael Fassbender actually got his first acting job with Steven Spielberg in the series Band of Brothers. Since then, he's worked with filmmakers Ridley Scott, Danny Boyle and Quentin Tarantino, and perhaps the most significant relationship in his career so far has been with filmmaker Steve McQueen, with whom he made Hunger, Shame and 12 Years a Slave. He's also played the young Magneto in X-Men and was Oscar nominated for his role as Steve Jobs, Apple's co-founder. After taking some time out to follow his passion for racing car driving, he returned to our screens in the 2024 Paramount Plus TV series, The Agency. Michael Fassbender plays a CIA agent who gives up his legend, to use spying parlance, and returns to London under the orders of the CIA chief, played by Richard Gere. Season 2 of The Agency will be released later this month, and when Michael Fassbender spoke to J.B. Gill on the BBC, he told him what audiences could expect.
20: You know, he falls in love with this woman, Samia, played by Jodie Turner-Smith, and we're introduced to that in the first season. And then she arrives in London, but of course he's no longer his, you know, Paul Lewis is the sort of legend that he's working under when he's in Africa. And then he meets up with her, which he shouldn't do. And then he compromises her. So she gets captured And his sort of new objective is to basically get her to safety. But by doing that, he becomes a double agent, betrays his country, becomes a traitor, and the walls are sort of closing in on him.
1: I betrayed my country. Did I cause harm? Yes. I lied to my friends, my colleagues. I sacrificed people. I deserve my fate. If I had to do it again, I wouldn't hesitate.
21: So, Michael, what I'm fascinated by is the fact that when you first started out, you actually got to chat to some real undercover agents, can we say. What was that like?
20: Well, like the first guy I talked to, he was sort of, you know, I felt like I wasn't getting any dirt or sort of negative aspects, let's say. So I was like, then I spoke to another guy and he, you know, we were going, you know, through the character and I was like, is this guy a sociopath? And he was like, well, let's go through the characteristics of a sociopath. And so we went through the list and he was like, we're ticking a lot of boxes here. And I was like, yes, okay, so he is. And he was like, well, it's a good thing to be in that job. Mm. You know, so that was a real sort of gateway into the character for me. And then his sort of relationship with Samia, who's his lover, and his daughter, who he hasn't seen in many years, because he's been sort of out in the field for 7 years, which is unusual for a non-official cover spy, which means they're out on their own. A lot of spies work in the embassy. So if the heat comes on them, they have a passport, they can get out. But a non-official cover doesn't have that. So he comes back and basically through the relationship with his daughter and Samia who comes back, it's their sort of, you know, the fight for his sort of humanity. You know, he's been in the business for about 20 years, so he's quite jaded, crossed a lot of moral lines that he thought he wouldn't do at the beginning of his career.
21: I mean, you read your scripts 200 times, even more sometimes, I've heard.
20: Yeah.
21: Is that true?
13: Really?
20: Well, I read them, yeah, about 150, depending, you know, like I try and do 10 times a day, for, you know, so however many.
13: Really?
20: You know, yeah.
21: Why do you invest so much time into them? Or that much time into them?
20: Because I'm a slow learner, obviously. I mean, no, it's just something I've always done. It's kind of like a way that sort of if I keep reading it, I feel like the dialogue is sort of seeping in, you know, to the bones. And, and I'm thinking about the character as I'm reading it. And I just don't want to turn up on set unprepared. You know, a lot of things can fall through the cracks, you know, that are out of my control. But the worst thing is if I leave set and I was like, oh, you know, I messed up because I didn't do my homework.
6: Michael Fassbender and the agency sits on the Paramount Plus platform. Our cultural critic on the Arts Hour this week is Hannah Flint. Hannah, what do you think about how deep he went with his research to play this intelligence agent?
13: I think he's always thrown himself into these type of roles, and I think he always enjoys playing characters that can be slip into good or bad. You know, I think with David Fincher's The Killer, we saw him in the Steven Soderbergh film Haywire, even playing a spy in Inglourious Basterds. There's this like element of him where he fits that sort of suave. I mean, you know, there could have been a time where he could have been a Bond. He's got that sort of quite magnetism about him.
6: Yeah.
13: That works.
6: Yeah.
13: So yeah, you know, it's always good to see that they've done their research in order to kind of really inhabit sort of role. I always respect that.
6: Thank you, Hannah. You're with the Arts Hour and I'm Nikki Beatty. Olivia Cheney is a British singer-songwriter, pianist, guitarist and player of the harmonium, a reedy keyboard instrument, which I thought had its origins in India. Listen on. It was Olivia's haunting voice and harmonium playing which brought her to a new international audience earlier this year when her rendition of the traditional English folk song Dark Eyed Sailor was used on the soundtrack of the new Wuthering Heights film. Hannah, how did Olivia's music affect you in this film?
13: I mean, it was a good distraction from the actual film. I think actually, what I will say is that the Charlie XCX music and Olivia's contribution definitely felt more in keeping with the sort of grandiose emotions, feelings, kind of passionate despair that Wuthering Heights as a book kind of fills you with.
6: Well, when Olivia Cheney spoke to the BBC's Nuala McGovern, she recalled the moment that she heard her music for the first time on the big screen.
22: It was genuinely quite a shocking moment because there was such a build-up to sort of knowing that my song was going to be used in the film, and so a lot of anticipation, a lot of negotiating, and then suddenly you go to the premiere, and actually because of the nature of the film and even the novel, you're so sort of engrossed in it that it's almost as if I forgot that my voice was going to come in at some point. And also I'd sort of been told, like, there'll be orchestration around, but actually, obviously, maybe at the last minute they decided not to. So it was just the way in which my voice came in the film was quite shocking. I think even for someone who it wasn't their voice, if you see what I mean.
2: Yes, no, completely. It's
22: quite
2: just
22: a stark use of it.
2: But tell us more about the harmonium, because as I look at it, I don't think I've seen one before.
22: Right. Yeah, so my one...
2: Maybe we could describe it a little bit as well, just for the radio listeners.
22: Well, they're a bit like folk music. They're a very, very interesting instrument because they were actually brought over to India by missionaries from the West, France and England, as portable organs to play church music. But then I think what happened, there's not a huge amount of documentation that I found on this, but I think essentially what happened is native Indian people started making them in small factories to probably sell back to the missionaries and the colonizers who were living there. And then the most wonderful thing happens, which is then this Western instrument with its Western church modes gets incorporated into devotional Sufi music, Qawwali music, and it becomes an Indian instrument. But it's so it's this crazy thing. If you watch, you know, the great famous Qawwali singer Nusrat Fateh Ali Khan, he's singing in all these microtonal, amazing Indian scales, but he's playing effectively a little church organ. That's what they are. So it's an amazing instrument in that way.
2: So you've released three albums, another on the way. The last one was Circus of Desire.
22: Yes.
2: I Wish is the last track on the album that you're going to be performing for us on the piano, Jordan Hunt on violin, standing by. What is that about?
22: Well, I tried to write the ultimate breakup song, I think. And that
2: and breakup
22: album,
2: meaning like quite, of a partner, of a romantic?
22: Yeah, quite a literal breakup song. But that album, actually most of it is very sort of familial themes and delving into relationships within family. There's a song about my daughter, sort of for my daughter on there. So in a way, it's a strange one to end the album with, but I guess like lots of artists who make records, I guess it's felt like a natural closing song because it's sort of working back to front. So it's sort of that relationship ended and then the sort of next phase of my life began and the rest of the album is about the rest of that phase, if you see what I mean.
2: And A Circus of Desire.
22: Yeah, what I like that title.
2: I do too.
22: When I came up with that title, I thought surely someone will have used it, and I Googled it, and actually it wasn't. There was one slightly obscure, dubious-looking novel, but other than that, no one had it. So I was like, I'm going to take it.
2: It throws up so many images, doesn't it?
22: Good.
2: Circus of Desire. Olivia, she's going to head over to our grand piano, and as I mentioned, live performance of I Wish, Jordan Hunt on violin.

0: The melodious sounds of Olivia Cheney. Hannah Flint, did she succeed in her aim of making a good breakup song?
1: Yeah, definitely. I love folk music and I feel like breakup songs, I don't know, the most potent sort of theme that you can have in music. It's very cathartic. But I was really impressed with how she wanted to speak about and incorporate the elements, the Sufi elements of how this kind of music came about at that time where colonialism meant that you had diversity in these areas. You had Indians, you had people who are mixed because of the kind of trading routes and stuff, which feels, you know, someone who's spending a bit more time in establishing that kind of cultural resonance that the film didn't do. You know, it very much kind of whitewashed who Heathcliff was, and though they had Shahzad Latif playing a character, it wasn't fitting, very colorblind rather than color conscious. So I really appreciate how consciously Olivia wrote her music.
0: I have to ask you, will you explain what you mean by colorblind rather than color conscious? Because it's a comparison people might not have actually thought about.
1: Colorblind casting is when you have characters and a person is cast in the role no matter what their heritage is, their ethnic heritage is. Color conscious casting is when you cast an actor and try and rewrite the role in their image.
0: Thanks, Hannah. That's it for part one of the show, but don't go away. Still to come, I'll be talking to the French-Moroccan author Leila Slimani, and we have more music, this time from Colombia. The Arts Hour's back after this.
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0: Still to come on The Arts Hour with me, Nikki Badey, American author Anne Patchett talks about her unconventional family. And you'll hear my conversation with the French-Moroccan author Leila Slimani.
4: So I met some people who were with him in prison, and it was very, very moving and very difficult to hear them describe my father in prison. So I had to invent a lot of things.
0: All that and more still to come on The Arts Hour.
5: BBC News with Alan Smith. The Swiss are voting in a referendum on a proposal by an anti-immigration party to limit Switzerland's population to 10 million. No country has ever before tried to cap its population. A delegation from Qatar is reported to have arrived in Tehran as global anticipation grows about the possible signing of a US-Iran peace deal. Iranian media say the visitors from the mediating states will review the latest diplomatic moves. Israel has ordered people in 29 more villages in South Lebanon to leave their homes. It says it will launch more airstrikes. Strikes on Saturday hit areas around Nabatea and Tyre. British armed forces have intercepted a sanctioned Russian oil tanker as it tried to pass through the English Channel. The British coordinated with the French, who had already intercepted four such Russian vessels. A school in Borneo State in northeast Nigeria has been attacked and set on fire. One man was reportedly killed in Saturday night's atrocity. Islamist militants from Boko Haram are being blamed. Bolivia's embattled president Rodrigo Paz says dialogue with activists has eased blockades that have immobilized much road transport. 35 million litres of fuel have now reached major cities. Protesters are angry at cuts in fuel subsidies. North Korea has dismissed fresh calls to abandon its nuclear weapons arsenal, declaring its nuclear status irreversible. Its statement came as South Korean, Japanese and US officials met and said the Korean Peninsula must be denuclearized. Taiwan has launched a website to encourage Chinese nationals to pass on intelligence tips about their country. There was no immediate comment from Beijing, which has in the past used similar tactics. China views democratically governed Taiwan as its own territory. And there have been raucous celebrations across New York after the Knicks won the basketball NBA Finals for the first time in 53 years. The Empire State Building was lit up in the team's orange and blue colours. And that's the world news from the BBC in London.
0: Welcome back to the Arts Hour from the BBC World Service with me, Nikki Beatty. And if you've only just joined us, here's what you missed in the first half of the show. We heard from Oscar-winning American director Steven Spielberg, the German-Irish actor Michael Fassbender, and British musician Olivia Cheney. Coming up, American author Ann Patchett on her latest novel, Whistler, which draws on her experiences of having three fathers. We have music from Colombia, but first, when the Arts Hour on tour went to Paris, our first interview was with the French-Moroccan novelist Leila Slimani, who just won the 2016 Prix Goncourt, that's France's most prestigious literary award, for her novel Lullaby. Her latest novel is the concluding volume of her semi-autobiographical trilogy, which began with The Country of Others, a book inspired by her grandparents building a life in 1940s Morocco. Having followed the same family through the decades as Morocco gained independence and new freedoms, I'll Take the Fire opens in the 1980s. It follows two sisters, Mia and Inès, as they navigate love, sexuality, exile and belonging, finding themselves drawn to Europe. This is the generation inspired by Leila's. She moved to France in her late teens, as we discussed when she came into the Arts Hour studio. Before we hear that conversation, here's a taste from the audiobook version of I'll Take the Fire, read by Lara Sawala.
6: In the end, Mia realized that she lived between two worlds. The world of home, where her parents appeared modern, eager for their daughters to be free and successful, and the outside world, which was dangerous and incomprehensible. At home, it was fine to criticize the veil, to vent your anger at those horrible bearded men who were threatening Salman Rushdie. But that's not how it works here. In the outside world, you must not talk, must not be provocative, must pretend to respect the rules of decorum. Her parents were hypocrites, and Mia felt humiliated when she realized that they were not free.
0: Leila, you write about Mia, a banker-turned-writer, and then Inès, who's a doctor, and both, like you and your sisters, leave home. What struck me really strongly was how you write about the contradictions in their life. Because at home, there's alcohol. They can eat pork should they wish to. They can make jokes about Arabs, about politics, about the royal family. And yet outside, the family appear to be conformists. So would you tell me a bit about that tension between the inside and outside of that family?
4: Yeah, and it's something that I experienced myself being raised in Morocco in the 80s and 90s. So it was during the reign of Hassan II. It was an authoritarian regime and a very conservative society. And my education was very weird and very ambiguous because my parents were quite liberal, very open-minded. Mm. They would tell us, you know, we believe in equality between men and women, but remember that when you go outside the house, it's not the case. And you should not talk about this. You know, you have the right to drink alcohol and you can have sexual relationship, but never tell people. And when I was a child, it was something very difficult to understand. And I must say that I was maybe angry against my parents because I thought that they were hypocrites mm-hmm. and that they were cowards. I was like, okay, if you believe in this, why aren't you able to tell everyone? You should accept that you believe in that and that's all. But now, and I think that writing the book helped me understand that, my parents were just afraid. They were so afraid that something could happen to us, that they tried to teach us that in life there are some frontiers, some boundaries, that there are places where you can be free and tell whatever you want to say, and others where it's dangerous. So it's something quite usual in Morocco because we are raised with this idea of Hypocrisy. Yes, there is a certain culture of hypocrisy where you are taught not to tell certain things in front of some and have a very virtuous figure. And you can also be very free in other circumstances.
0: Is it hypocrisy or is it what we would today call code switching? So inside the house, you're this person, outside you are another version.
4: I say hypocrisy because I talk to you with the mind of the young girl I was when I was 17 or 16, of course. And I think it's good. I was outraged and I was very rebellious and I thought that it was hypocrisy. But now, to be really honest, in the situation of my parents, I would do exactly the same. You know, now my son, I just want him to stay on the couch and do nothing and be safe and be at home. And if my son would tell me, okay, I'm now going to a protest, a very violent protest, because I want to defend this or that, I would say no, because I would be so afraid that he's going to be harmed. So I completely understand that. I think that my mother was not a coward. She was a mother.
0: So your characters in many of your books live between languages, between countries, and also between these moral systems that we are touching upon.

0: these moral systems that we are touching upon. I just wondered what you would say the biggest taboo you've broken in this novel is, without giving anything too much away.
1: I think that the biggest taboo, and probably for Moroccan society, is that my characters and my Moroccan characters and women are not perfect, and that they are not always likable, that they can be very selfish, and they can be gay. Yeah, they can be patriarchal also. They can want to dominate women and use the law of patriarchy to dominate other women. They can be jealous, and that's just the truth of what I saw around me, and it doesn't make me like women less. I love them because of that, because of their flaws.
0: Yeah. Tell me about the word Hanan, which in the book you describe as tenderness, and tell me why one has to go away from Morocco or their country to actually understand it.
1: Yeah, even the sound of this word, Hanan. Hanan is the tenderness, but it's something very sweet, very soft, something quite linked to motherhood or something like this. You feel like someone taking you in his arm. And when you arrive in Europe, the relationship between people is so different.
0: How so?
1: People in Morocco are very, very tender, and they always talk to you, my love, habibad, my darling. And there's always this idea of laughing together, even if we are different, even men, women, even from different social class. And this tenderness is quite absent in Europe. But I have to say, and I write it in the book, that I was very surprised the first time I arrived in the UK, because for me it was a very cold country. I had a lot of cliché myself, so it was rain and cold.
0: Yeah.
1: And I arrived, and I remember the first cab, he said to me, "Bye, my love." And then he said, someone in the supermarket say, "Sweetheart," yeah, or "darling," and I was like, wow, that's really weird, because they are so tender also in the way they talk. And that's something that I really love in the UK.
0: Well, we're glad you like that.
1: Thank you.
0: Can we talk a little bit about Mehdi, the character of Mehdi, and how close he is to your father's story? Because in the novel, Mehdi loses his job in a political financial scandal, and then he awaits trial for 10 years. And before being sentenced, he's exonerated. And this is inspired by a traumatic event in your life. Will you tell us a little bit about that?
1: Yeah, my father was a very successful man for a long time. He was the head of the Football Federation in Morocco, and then he was the head of a big bank. And he lost his job when I was 18 years old. He was dismissed by the king, and even today we don't really know exactly why. But then he couldn't work for 15 years or something like that. And he was in prison when I was 20 years old, and he died just after. And 10 years after his death, he was found totally innocent of everything. But of course, it was too late.
0: So how did it feel to start shaping that part of Mehdi's story when it's so close to your father's? How did you get through that?
1: It was very difficult. Honestly, the writing of this book was very difficult. And I knew very few things about the prison. So I met some people who were with him in prison. And it was very, very moving and very difficult to hear them describe my father in prison. And I have to say that I didn't know my father very well, because he was very mysterious. He was not talkative at all. And so I had to invent a lot of things. But the beauty and the mystery of fiction is that by inventing my father, I had the opportunity to have a very beautiful conversation with him. And I think that by inventing him, I had the chance to know him. Mm. And fiction is not the opposite to the truth or to reality. It's just another road that you take to meet the truth.
0: So your mother is still with us.
1: Yes.
0: What has she said about the character of Mehdi?
1: She said nothing, actually. I think she was very moved. I think it was very difficult for her to read the book. But my mother is a very, very generous woman, and she's very much a mother. The only thing that matters to her is her children. Mm-hmm. And so she just said, it's a good book. It's a very good book, so you can publish it. And the rest is just my problem. I would love to know what she felt, but she's quite shy, and she said nothing.
0: You have said that your definition of happiness is lying on

0: a couch and reading Tolstoy because you're obsessed with Tolstoy. Is it true that you also wanted to dress up as a Russian woman from that era?
1: Yeah, I did. I did.
0: When you dress up?
1: Yeah, I did when I was like 10 years old. 10 years old because my grandmother would tell me a lot of fairy tales from Russia. And then when I began to read Dostoevsky, I was maybe 13 or 14, I said to my mother, okay, you know what? I'm Russian. I absolutely know that I'm Russian. And I was quite sure that I was one of the daughter of the Tsar and that I was killed in the forest or whatever. So my mother, she bought me for my birthday a coat, a Russian coat, and I had a shapka. And I remember that in the Dostoevsky novel, they were eating raw onions. And so I said to my mother, I need to eat raw onion. And I still have the taste in my mouth. It's horrible. And I would go to school like this with this horrible smell of onion and the shapka. And of course, Morocco is quite hot. So I was sweating and sweating. But yeah, I did this for like 2 weeks or
0: something. Wait, so the shapka,
1: yeah,
0: the big hat.
1: With the big hat.
0: And the big coat.
1: I was absolutely, and I'm still, you know, the first time I went to Russia, it was a shock because I read so much about Russia that it was like, but I know this place. I remember very well. I was on the Perspective Nevsky in St. Petersburg and I read so many novels that take place there, that I was crying and crying because I said, my mother, but I've been there before. I know this place. And it was one of the best moments in my life when I went to the house of Tolstoy or the apartment of Dostoevsky. I was crying and all the guys were telling my mother, why is she crying like this? Why is she crying?
0: Tell me about why you think social media is absurd, is the word you used.
1: You know, I think the illusion that we are going to create links and that we are going to create social relationship through those platforms that are made to polarize our point of view, that are made by people who have absolutely nothing to do with dialogue, with language and all this. They don't care. What they want is to sell things. They want people to use a very brutal and violent language. And that's exactly what I hate in the world. So I don't see the point of going on my phone to look at things that are so violent and that are so cruel and so mean. I experienced that in my life as a child and as a teenager. I don't need to see that on a phone. And I think that it's more and more dangerous to accept that. And I'm very worried about how non-vigilant we are, about the fact that our mass societies, we are like sheep accepting so much, so much, so much. And at one point we will open our eyes and it will be too late. And I think that we are getting closer and closer to the moment when it's going to be too late.
0: What do you say, because this is probably an argument many people have put to you as well, what do you say about the power of social media to have galvanized movements of protest that may have brought about change?
1: Yeah, no, I mean, it's just my personal point of view, and I completely understand people who want to be on social media. I don't judge people. That's not my point. I'm not someone who likes to judge, you know. I enjoy much more understanding people than judging them. But it's, for me, it's absurd because as a writer, as someone who is looking for complexity, as someone who is looking for the beauty of language, the complexity of language, who likes metaphor, why will I spend my time on social media? Yeah, nothing interests me on social media, but I completely understand that someone, of course, who is an activist or someone who is interested in fashion or whatever or in cooking can spend time on social media and I will never judge them.
0: No. Let's go back to the book. And your father was involved in football in Morocco. There are some brilliant scenes in this book that include football and there are metaphors within the football stories. This show is going out just as the World Cup football is starting. Who will you be supporting?
1: Oh, you're putting me in a very difficult position, but I will say go Morocco.
0: Leila Slimani, thank you so much.
1: Thank you.
0: Leila Slimani, and her latest book is I'll Take the Fire. Still with me in the Arts Hour studio, our cultural critic this week is Hannah Flint. Hannah, I loved talking to Leila Slimani. I know that you have read some of her books.
2: Yeah.
0: Does she appeal to you?
2: Absolutely.
0: And
2: I'm
0: why?
2: So jealous that you, my dream to meet her.
0: Really?
2: Yeah, I love her. I think what I really adore about, I've read Adele. I read the kind of nonfiction book, Sex and Lies, which looks at like kind of sexual politics and gender politics in Morocco. And then I read The Country of Others.
0: The first in this trilogy.
2: Yeah, the first in this trilogy just last year. And I think what I appreciate is that there's an expectation when you are, I guess, an Arab author, when literature and cinema and art and culture can often malign us. They can put us in a kind of negative light. So there's an effort to kind of like, let's do the good Arab stories. But I think she's more interested in the grey area. And certainly with the first book of The Country and Others, where you have this French woman marry a Moroccan who she's met, who used to be in the war and moved to Morocco, you get this a full complex journey of this marriage, of this family that feels honest and it feels raw. And it's, she's not afraid to show the nuances and the complexities of women as well, who don't conform to a very rigid idea of what femininity is or what womanhood is.
0: So when you were growing up, Hannah, as somebody with Arab heritage, did you have a female writer like Leila Slimani to sort of place yourself, understand a different culture, or is she, has she broken the mold?
2: For me, I'm half Tunisian. My biological father is Tunisian and I never knew him. So I was raised in a very white household. So much of my education of understanding of my Arab heritage came from actively seeking out stuff as at an older age. So for me, when I discovered Leila Slimani after seeing the film Lullaby, which was adapted from the book, that was when I was like, this is an author that I can understand better. And also the kind of, especially with The Country of Others, this sort of mixedness of what it's like to be in between, which is really interestingly grappled with the daughter character in that book. So yeah, for me, it's all about discovery. And the more I read female Arab stories, the more I watch female Arab films and such, you know, Kawtha Benhania, who similarly is like Leila Slimani, Tunisian director who recently did Voice of Hind Rajab. These are women who aren't afraid to show the edges of and the scratches of, you know, Arab society.
0: Thanks, Hannah. You're listening to The Arts Hour from the BBC World Service. Another writer who draws on her familial history is the American novelist Anne Patchett. Her books, which include Bel Canto, The Dutch House and Tom Lake, have recurring themes of unconventional families and parental fallibility. Anne herself had three fathers because her mother married three times, something she shares with her fictional central character in Whistler, her latest novel. Daphne, a woman in her 50s, is in a New York museum when she bumps into one of her stepfathers who she hasn't seen in over four decades. Having adored him as a child, she was never told why he suddenly left. Anne Patchett told the BBC's Kirsty Walker about her own relationship with one of her stepfathers.
3: You know, when my mother married a second time, she came home one night and said, girls, we got married tonight. And then several months later, I came home from school. I was in third grade or something like that. I was really young. And there was a boy standing in the kitchen. And I said, get out of my house. And he said, what are you talking about? Get out of my house. That was how I met my stepbrother. Because my stepfather hadn't told his four children that he had married a woman with two children, and my mother had not told us that she had married a man with four children. It was just, it was as if we existed in a time before psychology had been invented.
4: But that muscle memory of yours, you use this in this story to explore what Daphne understands and doesn't understand about her childhood, and that's also intergenerationally about what parents tell children, what they don't tell them. So we discover that a key incident in this whole story is a car accident. And it was one of the longest and most beautiful descriptions of the aftermath, actually. Was there any of that based on experience?
3: Well, I was in a couple of interesting car accidents as a child. None that lasted overnight, none that were prolonged, but certainly defining car accidents. My sister and I were in a really terrible car accident when we were children and my stepfather was driving. And yet, you know, the whole thing took 30 seconds. And my sister, who was in the front seat and was very, very badly hurt in this accident, said that when she started to read the book, she got to that scene and she thought, no, no, no, I'm not reading this. No, no, no, I'm not doing this. And then she kept reading it. She put the book down for a while and she went back and read it. And she said, oh, that's okay. That's not our car accident. So you can do that. You know, that's one of the great things. It's like, okay, I have some experience here, but I'm going to make it a completely different situation.
4: Well, other similar experiences, but not you, are recurring characters in your novels. The stepmother. I mean, Daphne's one, so are you. But as it were, the othering of stepmothers, partly because of fairy stories, literature, films, they get a really bad rap. And you have written about your fear of being a bad stepmother.
3: Yes, yes. I was interviewing Zadie Smith years and years ago for Swing Time. And I own a bookstore, so I interview a lot of authors. And I was asking her whether the book was autobiographical. And she said, it is autobiographical, but I'm not the daughter, I'm the mother. And I'm not the mother in this book. The mother in this book is the kind of mother I'm afraid of being. And she said, autobiographical fiction is not what happened to you. It's what you are afraid of or what you long for. And it was like all the doors in my brain blew open. I thought, finally, this makes sense. What am I afraid of? I'm afraid of being a bad stepmother. And I could tap into that so easily.
0: Anne Patchett, and her latest book is Whistler. Hannah Flint is our cultural critic this week. Let's talk about step-parents, Hannah. Why do you think they're so often used as antagonists in books and films?
2: I think it's because there's something about societal conventions that needs to have the family, like the nuclear family, intact. So when you have that broken and you have a step-parent come in, it's suddenly an easy way to show the kind of clash between a child and feeling like they're being replaced. You know, you can get into real issues there. But, you know, even from early films where you have like the evil stepmother, there seems to be something, especially when it's mothers who come in as sort of like replacement there, and the ability for kind of men to just like kind of get a new person. But I think as someone who has a stepfather myself, my dad has been my dad since I was 1 year old. It's a very personal episode for me today. I'm talking all about my family. And he has been my dad since I was 1 year old. And I love him as if he was my own. And I think there's something really beautiful about step-parents who are often misrepresented, as if, you know, they don't want to have a relationship with their child. They, you know, blood isn't always thicker than water. And sometimes your blood relative is going to be worse than your actual step-parents. But I think there's some really great films like Stepmom, you know, the one with Julia Roberts and Susan Sarandon. That was a really beautiful, kind of very complex way of looking at like how it feels to be the new mother and then the mother who has cancer and is going to lose. And it just feels like a really empathetic way to look at the circumstance.
0: Thank you, Hannah. Finally, on today's Arts Hour, a taste of a recent live performance by Colombian singer-songwriter Nidia Góngora, recorded specially for the BBC. Her latest album is called Pacifico Maravilla, or The Marvelous Pacific, the vast ocean which inspires her. And Nidia's coastal corner of South America has a specific sound. Here, via a translator, she introduces the instruments her band plays.
5: The instruments we have on stage are the marimba, obviously, representing the traditional sound of the Colombian Pacific. We've also got congas, drums, piano, guitar, and accordion.
6: El repertorio que voy a tocar hoy tiene mucho que ver con, o me inspira mucho.
5: This music is deeply inspired by my land and by the values and the way we live within my community. And more generally, in the Pacific region as such. The ancestral memory that's still alive there, that's been marked and passed down from generation to generation. There's a very important religious syncretism within the music, in its sound, its cadence, its melodies. So music will always carry that strong spiritual weight, and because of that, I'll keep singing and I'll keep focusing on it, on music, on honing that power it has to reach more people, to connect with the world and to keep raising awareness. It's a collective spiritual experience.
7: Buenas noches, Londres. Esta canción en homenaje a cada una de las mujeres colombianas del Pacífico y del mundo, porque nacimos dignas, libres y felices. 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

That's it for this week's Arts Hour. Thank you for your ears, and thank you to both my guests, Leila Slimani and Hannah Flint. For now, for me, Nikki Badey, studio managers Donald McDonald and Charles Aspen, and producer Kieran Birmingham,

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1: 28 years after the murder of their mother, a chilling new crime forces two sisters to revisit the night that tore their family apart. 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
5: Hello, welcome to the newsroom. I'm Ankur Desai. Switzerland holds a referendum on whether to cap its population at 10 million.
6: Public transport is always overfilled. Streets are full with cars, with more and more migration, like cost of living, cost of houses are going to rise more and more.
5: Also, the latest on Donald Trump's promise of signed ceasefire deal today between the US and Iran, but Tehran hasn't committed to any timeline. Also, the US president celebrates his 80th birthday.
7: You don't have to wish me a happy birthday because I'm not happy about that birthday that I'm having. That's a number that I never thought really too much about. It's not a number I like. I'm here nevertheless.
5: Donald Trump marks the occasion with a controversial mixed martial arts event on the White House lawn, and New York basketball fans go crazy.
8: This is like the greatest day of my life.
5: The Knicks end a 53-year wait to become NBA champions again.
9: The last time the Knicks won, I was 6 months old.
8: We flew this morning to Houston, got barbecue, came to the game, and I met Sydney Sweeney. It's a good game.
5: That's after this update.
10: BBC News with Moira Alderson. Voting in Switzerland has closed in a referendum which could see the country's population limited to 10 million. Opinion polling has suggested the result could be very close. More than a quarter of Switzerland's residents were born in another country. The vote has been opposed by the government, business leaders and all the other mainstream parties. Imogen Folks is in Bern.
11: Proposals to change the way foreigners come into Switzerland is a very common tactic from this particular party, the Swiss People's Party. They opposed closer ties with the European Union, and they also want to be much stricter on asylum. What is a little more unusual is this idea of a hard ceiling of 10 million people. This is not something that any other country has tried before, and it's not entirely clear exactly how it would work.
10: Iranian media say a delegation from Qatar has arrived in Tehran as anticipation builds over a potential deal with the United States to halt their war and reopen the Strait of Hormuz. Qatar, alongside Pakistan, has been mediating in the conflict. The Iranian Tasnim agency said the delegation would go over the latest developments. The Israeli military has issued more evacuation warnings for residents of 29 villages in southern Lebanon ahead of planned strikes. This comes hours after Israel said two drones suspected to have been launched by the militant group Hezbollah hit northern Israel. No injuries were reported. Iran insists Lebanon is included in the potential deal to end the conflict with the US. Hugo Bashega is in Beirut.
12: If Lebanon is included in this deal, it sends a message that Iran is very much interested in protecting the influence it has here in Lebanon through Hezbollah. And this is obviously something that the Israelis have been rejecting in these negotiations. They say this is a conflict to protect communities in the north of the country from Hezbollah's rockets and drones. And I think from an Israeli perspective, any deal that includes Hezbollah here in Lebanon would be seen as a setback.
10: British military forces have intercepted a sanctioned Russian oil tanker attempting to pass through the English Channel. In the first UK-led operation of its kind, Royal Marine Forces boarded the Smirnov vessel. Vincent McAvinney looks at how Russia uses these tankers in its war against Ukraine.
13: We know that Russia is really struggling in the war in Ukraine. The advances the Ukrainians have made, particularly in drone technology, have seen them really struggle on the battlefield. They have now lost territory in recent weeks. So they're very much dependent on this to fund them because they've also got a manpower issue. Some estimates up to 500,000 Russians have been killed over these 4 years of war. They're struggling to get people in. There's talk about more conscription perhaps coming back. And so Russia really needs the money from this oil to pay the soldiers and get those munitions.
10: World News from the BBC. Bolivia's embattled president, Rodrigo Paz, says dialogue with activists blocking roads has led to an easing of crippling blockades, allowing 35 million litres of fuel to reach the cities of La Paz and El Alto. Indigenous farmers and unions have been protesting for 6 weeks, calling for the right-wing president's resignation after he cut fuel subsidies. Philippine scientists say an earthquake which killed 61 people earlier this week has raised the seabed by as much as 2 metres, exposing coral and harming marine life. The Philippines Institute of Volcanology and Seismology said the tremor had altered coastlines in Sarangani and Davao Occidental provinces in a phenomenon known as coastal uplift. Taiwan has launched a website to encourage Chinese nationals to pass on intelligence tips about their country. The Taiwanese authorities say they believe there's been an increase in popular dissatisfaction in China. They're asking people at home and abroad to use secure channels to share information on the political, military and economic situation. Beijing hasn't commented. Thousands of people have poured onto the streets of New York to celebrate their basketball team, the New York Knicks, becoming NBA champions for the first time in more than 50 years. Supporters have been chanting and cheering after their team came from behind to clinch victory over the San Antonio Spurs in the fifth game of the finals.
14: The city has been electric in a way that only New York City can be. Tonight, we're all neighbors, we're all celebrating the Knicks. There's no politics. We're just New Yorkers.
15: We're in New York City. It's the biggest, it's one of the biggest economic cities in the world. We just won the NBA Finals for the first time in 50 years. Like, this is insane. I don't know how else to describe it.
10: Later, some groups appeared to become unruly, targeting vehicles on Times Square. That's the latest. BBC News.
5: Hello, you're listening to the newsroom from the BBC World Service with me, Ankur Desai. Welcome to the programme. Now, can a country put an official limit on its population? It's never been done before, but that could all be about to change. Switzerland has been holding a referendum today to decide whether to cap its population at 10 million people. The plan comes from anti-immigration Swiss People's Party, which claims that the small Alpine country cannot accommodate a larger population. Yannick Helg is from the party's youth wing.
6: What we see with more and more migration is that public transport is always overfilled. Streets are full with cars, and with more and more migration, like costs of living, costs of houses are going to rise more and more. And we don't want to have like concrete buildings everywhere. We want just to have like a country which is very famous for its nature.
5: Opponents argue a cap would damage Switzerland's relationship with the European Union and create a worker shortage. Simon Michel is the CEO of the Swiss medical technology company Ypsomed.
16: Switzerland has a demographic issue like many other countries. More and more people get old. We need access to people that are willing to work in different jobs.
5: Our correspondent Imogen Folks joins me now from the Swiss capital of Bern. Imogen, thanks for your time. This referendum has exposed a lot of divisions, hasn't it, about immigration in Switzerland. Looks like it's going to be a tight race between the two sides, and that the exit polls have just closed. Is that right?
17: Well, it's what we have first projections in Switzerland. The polls have closed. The votes are being counted. The first projections on this vote say it is too close to call, which is what I was expecting. Opinion polls beforehand were looking really just a couple of percent either way. So it's going to be a close vote. And yes, like other countries in Europe, immigration is a polarizing issue here. It has been for years. It is also a key campaigning issue for the right-wing Swiss People's Party. There's hardly a year goes by where they don't advance a proposal which is linked to limiting immigration and staying further away from Europe and the European Union. Switzerland isn't a member, but is quite close. The Swiss People's Party doesn't like that. As I said, it's going to be a long day's counting, I think, and people clearly are quite divided.
5: If a referendum does pass and a cap actually is in place, what would that look like in practice as well? Will they try to limit the number of babies that families are allowed to have, or would they focus strictly on immigration, for example?
17: The focus initially will be strictly on immigration, but if you dig down into this proposal, it becomes harder and harder to see a practical way that it would work. Apparently, the first thing is when the population gets to 9.5 million, then the government would be mandated to cut back on asylum, granting people asylum status,
5: yes,
17: and to stop people who come to work bringing their families with them. Now, this, I think, could be very problematic. Business leaders say it would be very problematic. They are headhunting highly skilled people from across Europe who are not so likely to come. You say, you can come, but your family can't. After that, if it reaches 10 million, that would be an end to all agreements that Switzerland has signed relating to immigration. That could, for example, free movement of people, could also be the Convention on Refugees, could be the Dublin Agreement, the Schengen Agreement on free movement of borders. And that is what worries the Swiss government, because they think that would really isolate Switzerland in what we all know is a very unstable, insecure world now. The government right now, its strategy is to get, certainly defensively and security-wise, closer to Europe.
5: Imogen, thank you so much for that detail. Our correspondent Imogen Folks there reporting from the Swiss capital of Bern. Now to the latest developments on a potential deal between the US and Iran. Donald Trump has insisted an agreement to end the fighting will be signed today, but Tehran hasn't committed to that timeline. Iranian media say a delegation from Qatar, which has helped mediate peace talks, has arrived in Tehran. So what would a ceasefire deal actually look like? And what will happen with Lebanon and the Strait of Hormuz? I put those questions to Megan Sutcliffe, a Middle East analyst at the geopolitical consulting firm Sibylle.
18: Generally speaking, the key tenets of it are, of course, this 60-day period of a ceasefire. There are major questions over whether or not that exclusively refers to the US and Iran and a cessation of hostilities between just those two states, or if that extends into Lebanon and would see a more rigorous ceasefire being put into place between Israel and Lebanese Hezbollah. That's not necessarily a given. And of course, over the past week, we've seen just how detrimental that can be to regional stability. The second aspect is the Strait of Hormuz. Right now, it would appear that the Memorandum of Understanding would nominally reopen the Strait of Hormuz. But what does that actually mean? For the United States, that likely means unfettered access for commercial vessels to move through the waterway without Iranian restrictions. But Iran, over the past 100 or so days, has made it very clear that it views the Strait of Hormuz as being within its territorial waters, something that it should be able to regulate and levy taxes or tolls on vessels that want to move through. That's something that the United States has said is unacceptable. And so if Iran attempts to do that, it could be dead in the water before it even begins.
5: Middle East and Africa analyst Megan Sutcliffe there. Well, let's get more with Sebastian Usher, the BBC's own Middle East analyst, joins me now from Jerusalem. Just how close are we then to a deal? Washington, Tehran, not for the first time, saying different things on this.
19: They are saying different things, but not as different as we've had in the past. At the moment, it seems more about the timeline of when the deal will be signed. We haven't had indications from Iran, from any Iranian officials, from any Iranian media outlets, that this deal is off in any sense. In fact, the opposite, a sense that it is likely to happen, but there's still some fine-tuning going on. That Qatari delegation that you spoke about there will obviously be involved in that. I mean, President Trump would very much like it to be today. There's no doubt it's his 80th birthday. It would be a nice thing for him to be able to announce, to be able to try and sell it as a victory. It may be that the Iranians don't quite want to give him that. It may also be, as I say, that they're still not 100% happy with the way that things are. Just in the last few moments, we've had, this is from Reuters news agency, quoting a senior Iranian official, giving some extra detail than we've had, some on the Strait of Hormuz, actually backing up what President Trump said, that it would be opened immediately, which is what the US president has been announcing, and it wasn't clear that that would happen before. But also on the absolute key issue for President Trump and the US on Iran's highly enriched uranium stockpile. And this senior Iranian official is saying that the US has agreed in this draft memorandum for Iran to dilute that material material inside Iran rather than, as has been mooted from time to time, that the US would take it out or would go to another country. Just reading, as I say, this is a senior Iranian official. There are different levels within Iran of the leadership which sometimes say different things. But just looking at some of the details that are being released on this, it does look like some real progress has been made. I think from both sides, concessions have been made, which makes it seem all the more likely that this will be signed.
5: Okay, Sebastian, we'll leave it there for now, but appreciate your time as always. Sebastian Usher there, our BBC's own Middle East analyst. Next, it's Donald Trump's 80th birthday today. The White House is gearing up to celebrate, but it seems that the man himself isn't 100% thrilled about entering his octogenarian era.
7: You don't have to wish me a happy birthday because I'm not happy about that birthday that I'm having. That's a number that I never thought really too much about. It's not a number I like, but I'm here nevertheless.
5: And perhaps unsurprisingly, and yet typically he isn't celebrating the milestone the way most 80-year-olds would. Stephanie Prentice is in the newsroom studio with me right now and is following this one. Steph, what sort of a birthday can we expect then for Donald Trump?
20: Well, Anka, this big birthday coincides with those Freedom 250 celebrations marking America's 250th anniversary. So fair to say there's already a lot going on at the White House. But the centerpiece of these celebrations is a superstructure that they've built on the South Lawn. Now, it's known as the Claw. It's almost 100 feet tall and it's a gigantic fighting arena. And there will be blood, because the fighting in question is UFC, that's Ultimate Fighting, a mix of different martial arts where there's basically a higher level of violence that's tolerated than in sports like boxing. I think it draws a line at things like biting, eye gouging. So later this evening, Donald Trump and thousands of his invited guests will gather outside the White House and watch a spectacle of sorts. There'll be 7 professional fights, videos playing that are celebrating America's history, marine bands, fireworks, and it's all being broadcast live like a major sporting event.
5: Okay, but this has proved to be divisive so far.
20: Yes, of course, this is all happening at the White House, seen as a highly symbolic space. It's a place former presidents have signed peace deals, so that's been a major criticism. US presidents do also typically mark their birthdays privately, so quite the opposite. And the content of the celebration has been called into question, and actually from both sides of American politics. So UFC, as I mentioned, very violent. That's offensive to some people. It actually used to be a bit of a pariah within American sports. We know in the past, John McCain, former senator, he called it human cockfighting. It was actually banned.
5: It's been described as a blood sport, I've heard as well.
20: Brutal. It was banned in 36 states. That was back in the 90s. Now, it has become more mainstream since then, actually, thanks to Donald Trump in many ways. He's very good friends with Dana White, that's UFC president. He's been changing up the profile of the sport. So the propriety, one big issue. Adjacent to that, criticism of the money behind all of this. UFC is said to be paying around $60 million in covering the costs. The White House say taxpayer money isn't being used. There is corporate sponsorship, there's company logos, security costs, they'll be quite high. If we quickly look at the data, different polls coming in about approval levels. A recent Reuters survey found 16% of Americans thought it was appropriate. Republicans, interestingly, only 31% approved. And there were legal challenges. There was actually a last-minute legal challenge that failed. So the event is going ahead, and Donald Trump is predicting it will be, in his words, the greatest show on earth.
5: Okay, interesting stuff. They're going to be fighting in an octagon on an 80-year-old's birthday as well. Something symbolic in that. Thanks so much, Stephanie Prentice there, reporting in the newsroom studio. And you are listening to the newsroom. This is the BBC World Service. Thank you so much for your company. Next, British forces have boarded an oil tanker in the English Channel in the first operation of its kind against the Russian Shadow Fleet. The sound there of Royal Marines descending from ropes from a hovering helicopter. Officials say the interception of the Smirnov vessel will deliver another blow to Vladimir Putin's funding of the war in Ukraine. The ship will now be held and monitored off Britain's south coast as investigations continue. Our security correspondent, Frank Gardner, told us more.
21: Just to be clear, you know, what are these tankers? These are
1: taking sanctioned Russian oil around the world, and it's believed that up to 75% of Russia's oil revenues comes from this sanctioned oil that's slopping around the world, as it were. And that, of course, is fueling Russia's war on Ukraine. Now, Russia, I'm quite sure, will probably accuse the UK of piracy here. They've done that before. It's quite a high-stakes game, this. And remember that this is taking place at the same time that the Strait of Hormuz crisis is still unresolved. Both the Strait of Hormuz and the English Channel are international waterways, but this was conducted, according to the Ministry of Defence, under both international and domestic law. And the relevant law here internationally is something called UNCLOS, that's the United Nations Convention on Law of the Sea, which permits a warship to intercept a vessel if it's suspected of carrying out an illegal activity. This was a complex, multi-agency operation conducted in coordination with the French, because obviously the English Channel, or La Manche, as the French call it, divide the UK and France. And a pretty expensive operation, I have to say. I mean, this is, you know, there are nearly 1,000 of these sanctioned Russian shadow fleet tankers chugging around the world in these rust bucket tankers illegally. And I think the jeopardy here is what happens when Russia starts escorting these tankers with warships. You know, are they going to challenge an armed, escorted tanker?
5: Frank Gardner reporting. In New York, Robert De Niro's Tribeca Festival is drawing to a close. At the 12-day event, which has brought together filmmaking teams from around the world, there's been much talk about AI and how it could affect the film industry, as well as discussions on the ongoing need to bring young audiences to cinema. As Tom Brook discovered at Tribeca, low-budget filmmaking appears to be offering some hope.
21: The legendary White Horse Tavern in New York, famous for being the watering hole of the great Welsh poet Dylan Thomas, is where another Welshman, filmmaker Jamie Adams, developed some of the ideas 1 year ago for his latest picture, which just had its world premiere at the Tribeca Festival. Co-starring filmmaker Quentin Tarantino in his most substantial acting role in a while, it's an ensemble drama called Only What We Carry, shot in Normandy, that also features British actor Simon Pegg. Pegg made his name in comedy films like Shaun of the Dead. More recently, he's appeared in some big Hollywood franchise movies. But working on the low-budget experimental Only What We Carry was a very different experience, a full-length feature film with no formal script. The dialogue is almost entirely improvised.
22: Just be honest.
23: I am being honest.
22: No, you're not.
24: Yeah, it was a really invigorating process as an actor, because you're living the character, you know, and that was really good fun.
21: What's also noteworthy about this Tribeca film is that the entire full-length feature was shot in just 6 days. Normally, shooting a film of this length takes weeks. Director Jamie Adams found the prospect exciting.
25: There's a real tightrope situation that's going on, which is what is attractive to people like Simon Pegg, who are so used to being in major blockbusters, that the idea of improvising pretty much constantly for 6 days is a really lovely idea for them.
21: The cast of this film know it's a challenging time for the film industry, with the uncertainties posed by AI and the fact that cinema going still hasn't returned to pre-COVID levels. But filmmaking teams at Tribeca from the UK and from elsewhere are mindful that now certain kinds of low-budget movies can definitely reach that much-sought-after younger audience that many people thought had perhaps abandoned moviegoing for good. In the days leading up to the Tribeca Festival, two low-budget horror films, Obsession and Backrooms, created a movie industry sensation. Made by YouTube filmmakers in their 20s, the two films became massive hits, outperforming major studio pictures.
26: What was it like when she...
21: Acclaimed British actor Tom Sturridge, who gave an impressive performance opposite screen legend Dustin Hoffman in a Tribeca film called The Revisionist, sees great promise in this generation of YouTube filmmakers.
0: If you look at Backrooms, if you look at Obsession, it's extraordinary what's happening with adaptation of young filmmakers, and suddenly these 20-year-olds being given enormous responsibility, which I find utterly thrilling. And I think hopefully is going to be a turning point. I think original stories are making more money now than ever before.
2: When you meet somebody on a night like that...
21: Only What We Carry could have done with some better reviews from Tribeca. But for Simon Pegg, the lesson to be learned for the wider film industry is to look at what low-budget endeavours like Only What We Carry are trying to achieve.
24: This is a very, very low-budget film, made literally on the fly, and that's, I feel like, where the real ideas are at the moment. Hollywood seems obsessed with repetition, you know, with sequels.
21: The challenge for filmmakers is how to fashion their offerings in a film world riven by uncertainties. But the fact that there have been such impressive hits at the box office does at least offer some hope.
5: Tom Brooke reporting there from New York. What with the Men's Football World Cup, the Barcelona-Catalunya Grand Prix, oh, and as we mentioned earlier, mixed martial arts fights on the White House Gardens. It is fair to say there's a lot of sports going on at the moment, but try telling that to the people of New York. Basketball is the only sport that matters there right now, after the New York Knicks won the NBA championship for the first time in over 50 years. This was just the scene in one bar in the city during the title-clinching win against the San Antonio Spurs, which was being played in Texas. Jalen Brunson, often described as a player who could not ever lead a side to the sport's holy grail, well, he proved the doubters wrong, scoring 45 points on the night and earning the finals' most valuable player award across the series. Now, if you're not a basketball fan, it's hard to overstress how big this is. For decades, the Knicks have been one of the worst teams in the league, but with one of the most passionate fan bases you're ever likely to find. Here's a flavor of their fandom. Just some of those who travel to the match.
3: This is like the greatest day of my life. I don't know how to feel. I'm naming my first kid after Jalen Brunson and OG Anunoby.
9: The last time the Knicks won, I was 6 months old. And so I can't begin to describe how excited I am for tonight.
4: They've made every heart in New York beat hard and very happy. It's a wonderful feeling.
3: Me and my dad came from New York this morning. We flew this morning to Houston, got barbecue, came to the game, and I met Sydney Sweeney. So it's a good game.
5: We're back in the Big Apple. Our correspondent, Neda Taufik, was watching with more supporters.
22: New York has hit peak Knicks mania. The wait is finally over, with the Knicks winning their first NBA championship since 1973. And the streets are erupting with energy and joy. The Knicks won the best of seven series in five games. That delivered excitement, anxiety, and iconic moments that will go down in history.
5: Neda Taufik doing a great job of actually sounding like you could hear her over all those incredibly loud fans. Well, look, any New Yorkers listening right now, apologies to you, because there is some other sport going on other than basketball. Because if you thought those fans were happy, we'll have a listen to these Scottish football fans. That's how the final whistle was celebrated at a watch party in Glasgow, as Scotland won their first World Cup match in 36 years. The newsroom's Will Chalk is in the studio with me now. A huge night for the Scotland Tartan Army, Will.
23: Yeah, their first World Cup win, as you said, in 36 years, at their first World Cup for 28 years. So if you run the maths there, that will tell you everything you need to know about how successful their last time at the tournament was. And I don't know whether it was actually joy or relief we just heard from the fans there, because truth be told, it was a nervy, nervy 1-0 win over Haiti. Not a classic performance by any means. These fans were watching back in Glasgow.
26: Very stressful. Didn't think we were going to make it in the end, but we did it.
27: It's always hard to watch Scotland, isn't it? Never do it easy. Yes. Scotland never do it easy, but we always get there in the end, so that's all you need, isn't it?
28: You never thought we'd won it, but we did.
29: I love them. And I'm very happy about it. You've been doing a lot of shouting tonight.
4: Yes. Throat's gone. What would you expect from a Scotland game?
23: Oh, I feel sorry for that man's throat. Goalscorer John McGinn has admitted they've got some gears still to go up, and they will have to, because they're going from a team ranked 83rd in the world to Morocco and Brazil in their next two games. Now, speaking of those two sides, they drew 1-1 when they played. It means Morocco's wait to win their opening game at a World Cup goes on, while Brazil are still unbeaten in their openers for the past 92 years.
5: Right, incredible. Okay, any Australian fans listening will be screaming at their radios because we've not mentioned them yet, but we will now before we go.
23: Yes, because they do deserve a mention. A 2-0 win against Turkey, which not many would have predicted. Nestori Erankunda also became their youngest ever goal scorer, and he's had an incredible story. He was born in a Tanzanian refugee camp in 2006 and moved to Australia as a young child, so an emotional night for him. Looking ahead to later, really quickly, there'll be even more emotions on show. The smallest nation ever to feature in a World Cup, the tiny Caribbean island of Curaçao, they play Germany. Easy, Anka, easy.
5: Yeah, and they also have the best kit in the tournament, the away one especially for Curaçao. Will, thank you so much, and thank you for listening to this edition of The Newsroom with me, Anka Desai, and from the team.
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0: Coming up on the BBC World Service, do coaches get better with age?
1: The job that I have is the world's greatest job. And I can see me still coaching, probably well into however long I have on this earth.
0: Aston Moore, one of the world's top track and field coaches, explains why he's still learning at the age of 70.
1: You literally have to throw the coaching book out the window.
0: Join me, Ed Harry, for More Than the Score after the news.
2: BBC News with Lisa Costello. Voting has ended in a Swiss referendum on an unprecedented proposal to limit the country's population to 10 million. The vote was initiated by a right-wing anti-immigration party. A delegation from Qatar is reportedly in Tehran with growing anticipation about the possible signing of a US-Iran peace deal. Iranian media say the visitors from the mediating state will review diplomatic moves. Israel has ordered people in 29 more villages in South Lebanon to leave their homes. It says it will launch more airstrikes. Strikes on Saturday hit areas around Nabatea and Tyre. British armed forces have boarded a sanctioned Russian oil tanker as it tried to pass through the channel. The British coordinated with the French. Ukraine has praised the operation. A school in Borno State in northeast Nigeria has been attacked and set on fire. One man was reportedly killed in Saturday night's atrocity. Islamist militants from Boko Haram are being blamed. The president of the breakaway territory of Somaliland, Abdirahman Mohamed Abdullahi, has arrived in Israel for an unprecedented visit. Israel recently became the first UN member state to recognise Somaliland, which declared independence 35 years ago. Bolivia's embattled president, Rodrigo Paz, says dialogue with activists has eased crippling road blockades. 35 million litres of fuel have now reached major cities. Protesters are angry at cuts in fuel subsidies. Philippine scientists say a massive earthquake, which killed 61 people last Monday, has raised the seabed by as much as 2 metres in some areas. Coral off eastern Mindanao has been exposed and marine life harmed. Taiwan has launched a website to encourage Chinese nationals to pass intelligence tips about their country.
0: I'm Ed Harry, and this is More Than the Score, the BBC World Service show that tells sports stories from beyond the score sheet. Today, we're asking if coaches get better with age. Last year, the Caribbean island nation of Curaçao qualified for the Men's FIFA World Cup for the first time in their history, led by 78-year-old manager Dick Advocaat. He's now set to become the oldest man ever to coach at the finals when he leads Curaçao out against four-time world champions Germany. And that got us thinking about how much experience matters for coaches. Does having decades of knowledge under your belt make you a better guide for young athletes? Or does it make you less flexible and more set in your ways? Last November, I spoke to Anthony Wooten, a journalist who covers North American sports, about how age and experience is treated in US sport and why coaches seem to be given longer to implement their ideas. First, though, let's hear from Aston Moore. He's a British athletics coach who's worked with dozens of leading athletes, including two-time world heptathlon champion Katarina Johnson-Thompson. Aston turned 70 in February, but he's still out on the track, shaping the careers of elite Olympians and Paralympians. So does he think that coaches get wiser with age?
1: I think you do. I think most coaches, when they first begin their journey, as it were, will probably take a lot from their own coaching, their own style and their method of doing things. And certainly, I remember when I first became reasonably successful with an athlete, you know, you'd write the program and you would enter the competitive season thinking, right, this is the best program in the world. I can repeat this year after year, right, and it'll work. And literally, right, within sort of 2 or 3 weeks of entering the competitive season, you've already started to rewrite a lot of the stuff that you did that you thought was successful the last time you actually did that. So literally from year to year, as a coach who wants to become better and better and better, you strive to be better. Things will change, and hopefully, right, you will improve because you would have learned quite a lot from all the athletes that you've worked with as well.
0: What about that transition whenever it comes? I mean, you were a very good triple jumper yourself. when it comes to things like, especially the horizontal jumps, what about that transition from sort of showing by doing and showing by explaining? Because I'm sure Dick Advocaat can't be out there playing the five-a-sides with his players, but nevertheless, he has to get the same message across.
1: Oh, no, absolutely, absolutely. I think different coaches probably devise different ways of actually doing that. So I'm always trying to do and show actively the things that I want athletes to do. And certainly, right, a lot of them sometimes say I actually do better than them still. However, I found myself, 5 to 10 years ago, starting to video everything that the athletes did in terms of drills. Yeah, and I would video the best athlete that I knew that I was working with who would do this. And I've got now a compilation of drills that I've sort of done over the years that when a new athlete comes along and joins the group, yeah, I can actually pull out a drill and says, that's the drill. That's how to do it. And so that's my shortcut in overcoming frailty, I suppose, in later years of life, I suppose.
0: And I guess in terms of like keeping up with trends and things, although that was something you were doing to record what you were doing and to have that video record of it, actually in the here and now, that is how a lot of sports people learn. They've got their phone, they've got their tablet. Actually, you saying watch this video is just about as up to date as you could be in terms of your coaching.
1: It's good from that perspective, although I'm not a great fan of internet coaching. Not a great fan at all. But because that does me out of a job, doesn't it? but you know, I think you cannot negate the fact that someone is there with knowledge, with wisdom, with past experiences to actually say, that's the best way to do it. Or within my own coaching philosophy, I'm one who say you coach the person in front of you. So every athlete brings with them a different psyche, a different way of learning. Yeah. And the coach in front of that athlete now can actually sort of say, okay, for you, this would be the best way to do it. For another person, it would be a slightly different way. Yeah. And so you're always just tweaking things for different athletes, for different psyche, for different athletes with different skill sets even. Yeah. So you always do. And that's what the internet doesn't do.
0: Aston, we're talking about experience. Of course we are. But what about being adaptable and staying fresh? I'm wondering, in terms of the athletes that you have coached, they're all individuals. Any individuals in particular who've helped you in ways perhaps you didn't know you could be helped to refresh what you were thinking and to approach coaching in a different way and therefore to keep renewing yourself, if I can put it like that?
1: There's certainly been a few. Certainly when I began coaching the power side of things, that was totally different because my experience to date was to work with Olympians, you know, sort of able-bodied athletes. And all of a sudden, Steph Reed made a request for me to work with her. And you have to think differently now because you now have a bladed athlete whose body doesn't quite work the same as the able-bodied athlete. And in some cases, right, the techniques don't work. So Steph was certainly one of those. Liv Breen was another. Cerebral palsy. Yeah, well, I mean, you literally have to throw the coaching book out the window and literally now work with that person with their particular abilities.

0: you, trying to actually maximize their physical potential, you know, to win at an Olympic Games or a World Championships. And so you're always adapting and learning. But just to go on a little bit beyond that. So my current success at the moment within British Athletics is Katharina Johnson-Thompson, who's now a combined event athlete. Now, she's working on 7 different events. So now, right, I'm a long jump, triple jump coach. I have to now learn what is the best way for Kat to put the shot, to throw the javelin. I have to get in other experts to help me with dealing with things like the 800 and how to put that program together so that we can maximize. And I'll be lucky, because, I bring in other people. So the skill that I don't have, I bring other people in to give me ideas in and around those skills. And like probably a head coach, I then make the decision about exactly what is then done. So I'm always learning.
1: Would there have been a moment when you would have thought to yourself, do you know what, I'm quite happy just coaching triple jump, long jump, a few other bits and bobs. Oh, do I take on these para athletes? Do I welcome Katharina Johnson-Thompson into my group? Was it always a very much a yes, yes, yes? Or do you have to stop and think, it's a lot of work. Can I still do this? Will I still be successful at this? And obviously what Kat's done again this year at the World Championships Tokyo suggests that yes, very much you are.
0: Yeah, no, you're absolutely right. I think in the last maybe year or so, right, I'm thinking, okay, look, I need to start to slow down here, right? Because I was still taking athletes on, at my age. And I'm thinking, at what point, right, do I not take, let's say, an 18-year-old athlete who clearly has got another 10 years at least in the sport? Because am I going to be able to do this for another 10 years? Because when I make a commitment, I'm literally making a commitment for the full length of the athlete's career. I'm not doing it for this year. I've literally looked at the athlete and I've sort of said, okay, it looks as though you're going to be in the sport for two Olympic cycles or whatever it is. And am I prepared to take you on for that length of time? So there are all those decisions to make about whether or not I take an athlete on or not. Literally, right? For me, I want to help people be better. And as soon as someone comes to me and says, can you help me? I find it very difficult to say no. I can always see the possibilities of where they could go. And then that excites me as to whether or not I can help them to do that. But I do have to, nowadays, I do have to weigh up just a little bit whether or not I'm in it for the long haul or whether or not I'm just in it for the next few years, as it were. But I'm still enjoying it massively.
1: You're listening to More Than the Score from the BBC World Service. I'm Ed Harry, and today I'm speaking to journalist Anthony Wootton and to athletics coach Aston Moore about whether coaches improve with age. Aston, talking there, Anthony, about a commitment, making a commitment to an athlete, an 18-year-old thinking, am I going to be there for 2 Olympic cycles and more for them through their career? It seems that in North American sport, the commitment seems to be there to invest in the coach, and maybe that coach's experience and giving them time as well is much more what the whole model seems to be about.
2: Yes, and especially in college sport, where you've got your father figures and your mentors, and you see very high paid head coaches in college basketball, college football, you name it, they're given tenure for that very reason, that they are there to coach these young prospects and these young talents to then advance to that professional level. And then when you look at it from a professional standpoint, and you look at the NFL, the NBA, Major League Baseball, quite a few of these coaches, especially the older head coaches, have been there for a long period of time. Andy Reid at the Kansas City Chiefs has been there for over a decade now. And before that, he was at the Philadelphia Eagles for a long period of time. He never won the Super Bowl with the Philadelphia Eagles, but they came close so many times. And I think you've got that consistency there. And then when you get the talent, such as Patrick Mahomes and Travis Kelce at the Kansas City Chiefs, you can lock that talent in. You've got to invest it in that talent, but you've got the coach and you built that relationship where those guys are in lockstep. They know how the coach thinks. He knows the strengths and the abilities of his players, and then he can bring his coaching staff and help them evolve, and they help him evolve as well. Lots of these older coaches, they are being brought up to speed with modern technology and techniques by the young up-and-coming coaches. So, yeah, they very much are a prominent figure and a father figure within these organizations.

0: Now, it's absolutely terrible in terms of sports news that very few sackings happen in North American sport. And I say that with my tongue firmly in my cheek. But, you know, a Dick Advocaat has spent his career having the opportunity to leave some jobs and move on to some other jobs. But a lot of the time, as a football coach, he's been sacked, gone somewhere else and done it again. The fact that in North American sport, people tend to get time, not only is that investing in experience, but it's also breeding, surely, a greater sense of this will ultimately succeed because I'm going to give you the time to build something.
1: Yeah, and I think it all stems from ownership, especially lots of the traditional franchises right across US sports. So, you know, your Boston Celtics, for example, in the NFL, you look at the Mara family and the New York Giants or the Pittsburgh Steelers. The Pittsburgh Steelers are one of the oldest teams in the NFL, you know, formed back in 1933. Since 1933, they've only had 16 head coaches. They don't go around firing their head coaches because they believe in family and they believe in building something and working as an operation. I've had the pleasure of walking into the Pittsburgh Steelers practice facility. And when you walk in, you are greeted by six Lombardi trophies. Only Tom Brady has won more Lombardi trophies than the Pittsburgh Steelers, and the New England Patriots are the only other team to have six Lombardi trophies. And that success is there. It's steeped in history, but they have consistency within that organization. And that comes from the Rooney family, who own the Pittsburgh Steelers. They have owned the Pittsburgh Steelers right from the very start, from 1933, and it's still within that family now. So I think, you know, there's a culture, especially in these older teams, where there isn't necessarily the rush, you know, we want everything now. It's building the foundations and then using those foundations to have success with your organization, which is why I believe that across US sport, there isn't the constant sacking of head coaches and managers. But interestingly, some of the less successful teams in North American sport, they almost seem consistently to fail. Those are the teams where they are firing head coach after head coach after head coach. It's almost like you go through a head coaching cycle. Oh, they're picking another, and there's no consistency there. And the proof is in the pudding.
0: Aston, in terms of your own longevity in track and field and what you're doing, I'm thinking about some of the athletes you've worked with, and for the BBC and for the International Paralympic Committee, what a fantastic analyst Steph Reid is of, whether you want to call it Olympic sport and Paralympic sport, of both. In terms of kind of holding a mirror up to you as a coach, obviously Steph's gone down that route, but what about athletes that you have coached? Have some of them now become coaches, and have you kept an eye on their careers doing that?
2: Yes, I have. I mean, I don't know what it is that I do, but it seems like quite a number of the athletes that I work with have become coaches in their own right. At the moment, a very, very budding combined event coach that I work with, you know, a few years back, Ashley Bryant, is now working with the new up-and-coming multi-eventers. So I'm looking out for his. But I mentor a lot of these guys as well. So could be the way that I coach in that I coach in a questioning style. It's not a telling. I don't give them the information. I let them work it out. Because when you work it out, it's a one-time learning experience then. You know, when somebody tells you, right, then you have to remember what they've said. And so a lot of these guys come through understanding themselves and understanding their events. They then have an enjoyment that they want to pass on to other people. And what I do with them over time is that I continue to work with them as coaches, yeah, always, or sometimes working with them and their athletes. So there's a little bit of mentoring going on from my perspective with them. You know, there's Julian Reed, who's now doing the jumps coach in Birmingham. Ashley Bryant, as I've said. I remember back Shea Hansen, who is still a number two female triple jumper indoor in the world in terms of her record. And she's now coaching at the local athletics club as well. And I remember sort of starting her off in that career as well. So it is something that I like to see the athlete that I've worked with do. And certainly, right, it's something that I will help and continue to help them to become better and better at that job, you know, as they develop as coaches.
0: Do you think, given that Dick Advocaat began this conversation that we're having, do you think that you might still be doing this when you're 78 years old, as you've come up towards your 70th birthday now?
2: You know, I actually do think that. I do believe that. This is the job that I have is the world's greatest job. I do not have a problem getting up in the morning and going out and to work. I actually enjoy every single minute of what I do. And so for me, I think at some point I won't be paid. I won't be professionally paid to do this job, but I can see myself once or twice a week for the rest of my life, especially like I'm not good at gardening. I don't fish and I don't play golf. So I've got to have something to do. Yeah. And I can see me still coaching probably well into however long I have on this earth.
0: That was track and field coach Aston Moore speaking to me, Ed Harry, for More Than the Score back in November. My thanks to him and also to journalist Anthony Wootton for joining us. Tune in again next Saturday when you can hear from Ellie Boutel about her journey from Cambridge University graduate to professional boxer in China. And this summer, More Than the Score takes you inside the Men's Football World Cup, the new teams, the standout stars and fandom shaping the tournament in ways that the stats don't show. Search for More Than the Score wherever you get your BBC podcasts. Hello and welcome to More or Less on the BBC World Service. We are a weekly guide to the numbers in the news, in life, and in financial crises. Andrew Ross Sorkin is no stranger to them. He's the author of Too Big to Fail, a behind-the-scenes account of the banking crisis of 2008, and a financial journalist at both the New York Times and CNBC. His new book looks further back. It's titled 1929, Inside the Crash. Andrew, welcome to More or Less.
3: Thank you for having me.
0: Andrew, for those of us who are familiar with the history of finance, there is no bigger date than 1929. But for people who blessedly have forgotten, what was the Great Wall Street Crash?
3: The Great Wall Street Crash of 1929 was considered the first and most critical crash in the United States stock market. The 1920s was this remarkable roaring period. You had automobiles and radio and all this excitement about new technologies that were going to change the world. And it was the first time that ordinary people could invest in the stock market. And they watched the market climb and climb and climb and climb. And in October of 1929, it crashed, and it crashed hard.
0: I wanted to get a sense of just the scale of this crash. It's called the Great Crash. Is it fair to say it's the biggest financial crisis in history? And is there any way of putting a number on any of that?
3: I think if you look over not just 1929, but between 1929 and 1933, you're looking effectively at something on the order of about a 90% fall in the total price of the market. Now, it's worth knowing, in 1929 itself, the stock market, oddly enough, despite the fact that we all think about it as this grand crash, ended the year only down about 17%.
0: Right.
3: But between October and November of 1929, the stock market fell about 50%. And so if you closed your eyes and just looked at the beginning of the year and the end of the year, you would have thought maybe nothing happened, except for the fact that this extraordinary 50% downdraft at a time when most ordinary people were investing in the stock market for the first time, oftentimes with remarkable amounts of debt, 10 to 1 in some cases.
0: It's worth unpacking that then. So if I've got $100, but then I borrow $1,000 and I buy $1,000 worth of stock, and then that falls to $500, I've lost five times more than I ever have.
3: You've got a big problem.
0: And
3: that really explains what I think of as the first domino in a series of dominoes that leads, as we just mentioned, by the time you're in 1932, 1933, to this 90% drop. And by the way, you also had 25% unemployment in 1932.
0: One of your jobs, Andrew, is to appear on the TV talking about finance, and while you're talking, numbers go along the bottom of the screen. Like this is the stock market is up, the stock market is down, individual shares up, down, the dollar, crude oil. There's an absolute ubiquitous availability of data. So in 1929, there was a ticker tape printing stock prices, but things were quite different. So what was different, and did the lack of data then make it better or worse?
3: Oh, I would argue to you the lack of data, and more importantly, the lack of timely data, was not just a problem. It is actually what in some cases you could describe as creating the crisis.
4: Yeah, we don't know what the price is now because the ticker tape is 15 minutes, hours behind.
3: Oh, 15 minutes. We were literally, in some cases, 4, 5, 6 hours behind. You know, when you see those famous black and white pictures of thousands of people during the great crash standing around the New York Stock Exchange, you may have seen those pictures over the years. If you ever say to yourself, what are they doing? Why are all those people standing in the street? All of those people had come down to Wall Street to physically try to find out what had happened to their money.
4: Yeah.
3: They didn't know what the stock prices were, because if you were at a brokerage house, literally on Fifth Avenue in the 40s, you could have been 3 hours behind. And forget about it if you were in Europe or if you were on a boat somewhere. And by the way, people were trading on boats. You could be 2 days behind. And so one of the things that happened was people recognized just how out of date the ticker was, and said, I'm going to sell everything. I can't even play in this.
4: Is there a way of understanding how vulnerable to a crash you are? I mean, from the point of view of the historian, you can plot indices, you can plot graphs, but is there any way to tell at the time?
3: Look, the thing that I always focus on is debt.
4: Yeah.
3: The leverage in the system to me is the match that lights the fire. And so the thing that I'm always looking for, whether it's in the moment or afterwards, is how much debt is in that system at any given time, because that's what oftentimes tips things over and oftentimes often helps inflate the multiple. So that's actually something else you could look at in terms of what is the multiple at any given moment.
4: Yeah.
3: You could use a price to earnings ratio or any given metric to sort of try to understand what stock is being priced out relative to others.
4: And by multiples, so a classic one is just to say, how expensive is this stock relative to the profits that the company is making? So if the company is making $1 a year and the stock's $10, the multiple's 10. Mm-hmm. If the company is making $1 a year per share and the stock is $100, then the multiple's $100. And there have been efforts to try to draw these price earnings multiples or price earnings ratios over the very long term. I know Robert Shiller, Nobel laureate. So he's done this work. He's a Nobel prize winning economist. Let's describe some graphs on the radio. It's my favorite thing to do.
3: Oh goodness. It's like a mountain.
4: Yeah.
3: It's like you can see the peak.
4: Yeah.
3: You can see, if you go back and look at it. Now, in the moment, you might not have realized it is the thing.
4: Well, you know it's gone up. You just don't know whether it's going to go up any further. Right.
3: And right. So you don't know if you're at the peak of the mountain.
4: Yeah.
3: Or if the mountain is going to continue above the tree line, if you will. By the way, you can similarly look at mountains in the 1970s. You can look at mountains in the late 90s.
4: Yeah. Actually, I'd like to do that because, of course, one of the reasons why 1929 is so interesting. I mean, it's a fascinating story the way you tell it, but it's also fascinating because it tells us something about today. It tells us something about other crises. So if you look at that mountain, the price earnings ratio, which is a kind of indicator of, well, how expensive is it for me to buy a slice of profits now? How does the mountain peak in 1929 compare to, say, the 1970s or the dot-com bubble or even to today?
3: Well, it looks high, but on a relative basis to those peaks, it is a smaller summit, if you will. But on a relative basis, in that moment, you'll see it go up, up, up, up, up, up, up.
4: It's, and then it's really sharp, really
3: steep. You can see the drop off like a true roller coaster. Now I'm mixing my metaphors.
4: Yeah. So in 1929, this graph peaks. It's a really sharp peak, just above 30. So 30 is the share price is 30 times the average of profits over the previous 10 years. Then it falls back, never gets anywhere near that. Then in the late 90s, early 2000s, the dot-com mania, it goes even higher. So it goes above 40. Then it falls back again. It is now back above 40. For only the second time in history, it's even higher than it was at the peak of the 1929 crash. Can we conclude anything from that?
3: Absolutely. We can conclude that we are likely at some point, but we don't know when, going to tip over again. And that is the big existential question for all of us.
4: I've been talking to Andrew Ross Sorkin. Thank you, Andrew.
3: Thank you for having me.
4: Andrew's book is 1929, Inside the Crash. Please keep your questions and comments coming in to more or less at bbc.co.uk. We'll be back next time, and until then, goodbye.
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11: Welcome to The Inquiry on the BBC World Service with me, Tanya Beckett. An outbreak of the Ebola virus in the Democratic Republic of Congo has prompted calls from the World Health Organization for an international response.
12: It is believed that the virus has been circulating some weeks before the confirmation of the outbreak. This is why the dispersion is quite big.
11: There are concerns of a repeat of the massive epidemic in Western Africa just over a decade ago that cost 11,000 lives.
13: There's not just one Ebola virus disease. There are six different species. And so you need to make sure that you're testing for the right type of Ebola virus disease that you're thinking may have caused this outbreak.
11: Drugs for treatment are limited, and stamping it out altogether seems an elusive goal.
14: Ebola is a zoonotic disease. It comes from animals.
11: This week on The Inquiry, we're asking, why does Ebola keep coming back? Join me after the news.
15: BBC News with Moira Alderson. Early projections from Switzerland's referendum suggest a proposal to limit the country's population to 10 million has been rejected. Polls indicate 55% of participants voted against it. The referendum had been proposed by the anti-immigration right-wing Swiss People's Party. Speaking before the polls closed, John Pult, a member of the Social Democratic Party in Parliament, explained why he was worried about it.
16: It will be a really consequential vote, and I'm a bit afraid that a big part of the debate now shows that a lot of people are still underplaying and underestimate the negative consequences that a yes would bring to the country on the long term. Big growth in population is a sign of success. Of course, that brings challenges with it, but in the end, it's much better to grow than to shrink.
15: Iranian media say a delegation from Qatar has arrived in Tehran as anticipation builds over a potential deal with the United States to halt their war and reopen the Strait of Hormuz. Qatar, alongside Pakistan, has acted as mediator in the conflict. Sebastian Usher is in Jerusalem.
17: We've had a senior Iranian official giving some extra detail than we've had. Some on the Strait of Hormuz actually backing up what President Trump said, that it would be opened immediately. And it wasn't clear that that would happen before. But also on the absolute key issue for President Trump and the US on Iran's highly enriched uranium stockpile. And this senior Iranian official is saying that the US has agreed for Iran to dilute that material inside Iran rather than that the US would take it out or it would go to another country.
15: But in a move that could jeopardise that potential deal, Israel has struck what it called a Hezbollah stronghold in the southern suburbs of Beirut. Video shows a large plume of smoke rising above the city. Israel said it was in response to Hezbollah's firing into Israel territory. This comes despite Iran insisting Lebanon is included in any deal with the US. Hugo Bushega is in Beirut.
18: The Iranians have insisted that any kind of deal with the Americans should also include the situation here in Lebanon, where Israel has been fighting Hezbollah. And this is very important for the Iranians because it sends a message to Hezbollah and also to the Shia community here as a whole. Hezbollah has been significantly weakened in this war. The Shia community here has suffered a lot. So there are lots of questions about reconstruction after the conflict, but also about Hezbollah's future.
15: British forces have intercepted a sanctioned Russian oil tanker attempting to pass through the channel. In the first UK-led operation of its kind, Marines boarded the Smirnov vessel, a move officials said would deliver yet another blow to Vladimir Putin's war chest. Ukraine's foreign minister praised the mission. World News from the BBC. Bolivia's embattled president Rodrigo Paz says dialogue with activists blocking roads has led to an easing of crippling blockades, allowing 35 million litres of fuel to reach the cities of La Paz and El Alto in the past week. Indigenous farmers and unions have been protesting for 6 weeks, calling for the right-wing president's resignation after he cut fuel subsidies. Philippine scientists say a massive earthquake which killed 61 people earlier this week has raised the seabed by as much as 2 metres. Pictures show exposed coral with dead fish on top. Ambarasa Natarajan reports.
19: The Philippines Institute of Volcanology and Seismology said the impact of the tremor altered coastlines in Sarangani and Davao Occidental provinces in a phenomenon known as coastal uplift. The agency explained this was caused by movement along the Cotabato Trench, which triggered the earthquake. In some places, locals say the shoreline has been pushed out by as much as 200 meters. Reports said fishermen were finding it difficult to dock their boats as exposed to coral reefs replaced what used to be navigable water.
15: Taiwan has launched a website to encourage Chinese nationals to pass on intelligence tips about their country. The Taiwanese authorities believe there's been an increase in popular dissatisfaction in China. They're asking people, both at home and abroad, to use secure channels to share information on the political, military and economic situation. 3 people have been arrested in Brazil after a woman taking part in a rope jump was thrown off a 40-metre-high bridge without being attached. The incident in São Paulo state has caused outrage after footage of the 21-year-old plunging to her death went viral. Local media report that those arrested, all from an adventure sport company, have been unable to explain their apparent error. That's the latest world news from the BBC.
20: Welcome to The Inquiry from the BBC World Service with me, Tanya Beckett. One question, 4 expert witnesses, and an answer.
21: Well, we begin in eastern DR Congo, where the World Health Organization says it's working round the clock to trace anyone who might have come into contact with individuals who unknowingly passed on Ebola to them.
20: On the 17th of May 2026, the World Health Organization declared the Ebola outbreak in Western Africa a public health emergency of international concern. It was a global call to action in order to prevent this very dangerous disease spreading further across the African continent. But within 2 days, the Democratic Republic of Congo, or DRC, a large country in Central Africa, had recorded more than 500 cases. By late May, according to the British Medical Journal, more than 200 people in the DRC had died. One death was also reported in neighbouring Uganda. The numbers were deeply alarming for an outbreak that had, after all, only just been identified. The virus itself was first recognized in Africa nearly half a century ago. Since then, there have been more than 40 documented outbreaks. Many times, they've been contained in rural villages. But an outbreak that started in 2013 followed a very different pattern.
22: The declaration of a public health emergency of international concern alerts the world to the need for high vigilance for possible cases of Ebola virus disease.
20: The virus spread to densely populated urban areas. By the time it had been contained 3 years later, over 11,000 people had died. The loss of life was primarily in Guinea, where the outbreak originated, Liberia, and also Sierra Leone. But other countries even outside Africa were also affected. This week on The Inquiry, we're asking, why does Ebola keep coming back?
23: Part 1. Ebola Explained.
20: Ebola is a highly dangerous viral disease which attacks the body's organs and blood vessels. It can lead to severe bleeding and, in many cases, death.
13: My name is Dr. Sarah Madad. I'm an infectious disease epidemiologist at the Harvard Belfer Center.
20: The progression of the Ebola virus disease can be categorized into two clear parts. At the start, it shows a similar pattern to many other infections, such as a cold or flu. But in the second phase, it's characterized by a much more acute illness.
13: The dry phase is when you have symptoms that are associated with fever and malaise and weakness and abdominal pain and just, you know, general feeling really, really bad. And then you can progress to what we call the wet phase, which is, you know, when you have vomiting and diarrhea, internal and external bleeding, and then death can result from multi-organ failure, shock, and it could typically happen pretty fast.
20: The risk of Ebola patients passing on the virus is low in the early or dry stages of the disease, but increases substantially as the symptoms become more severe. And understanding how it is passed on is important.
13: It's transmitted to people through close contacts. It's not through casual contact like we think of perhaps during COVID-19 and measles where it could be airborne. So we know Ebola virus disease is not airborne. And so it's through direct contact with infected body fluids. This can include blood, secretions, organs, or other bodily fluids infected.
20: As our first expert witness says, this is quite different from some other infectious diseases. Those who tend to ill patients appear to be particularly susceptible to infection. In many cases, these are women.
13: And so one of the things we often consider when we talk about these types of infectious diseases is how close people are living together, if they're caregivers, if they're in a place where there's weakened healthcare system capacity, weakened public health capacity. A lot of these underlying causes can help ignite Ebola outbreaks in these types of places.
20: Diagnosing the illness early in the outbreak is, of course, vital to stop it spreading. But our first expert witness explains that this can be an awkward task, partly because early symptoms are very similar to other diseases, but also because there are multiple versions of the virus.
13: Testing for Ebola virus disease is complicated. And when we talk about diagnostic testing, first, there's not just one Ebola virus disease. There are six different species. And so you need to make sure that when you're testing for Ebola, you're testing for the right type of Ebola virus disease that you're thinking may have caused this outbreak.
20: The fact that the virus has so many different forms is one of the reasons that treatment and prevention has been slow to emerge. After the massive outbreak in West Africa that started in 2013, a vaccine was developed, but it's only effective in respect of one type of Ebola, and that is the Zaire strain. Importantly, though, it's not effective in respect of the current outbreak.
13: The vaccines and the medical countermeasures, meaning the treatment that we have, is not universal for all Ebola virus disease species. So the current Ebola virus disease strain that we're dealing with, the Bundibugyo virus, we do not have an effective vaccine for it yet, and we don't have treatments for it. So this is not a copy and paste Ebola response playbook that we can use after, you know, one outbreak after another. It has to be species specific. And that was one of the biggest lessons learned.
20: So what do we know about this latest outbreak and the virus that is causing it? Time for our next expert witness.
23: Part two, inside the outbreak.
20: The current outbreak that was first identified in the Democratic Republic of Congo in West Africa in May 2026 is caused by a form of Ebola first seen in Uganda almost 20 years ago. To understand more, I spoke to an expert based in the capital of the DRC.
0: My name is Hippolyte Muindo Mavoko. I'm a professor at the Department of Tropical Medicine at the University of Kinshasa.
20: We heard in part one that there's not just one Ebola virus, but instead six different species. The current species or strain circulating is called Bundibugyo. Its effects are comparable to other strains.
0: This strain is less violent, let's say it like that, than the Ebola Zaire.
20: So when you say that it's less violent, what do you mean by that in terms of the symptoms?
0: The symptoms are similar, but we see, for example, with the Ebola Zaire, that up to 90% of patients can die. But in this case, lethality is around 25%. Both viruses belong to the same family. They are transmitted in the same way. The difference is just in the inner characteristics between the different strains. This one is less frequent. We are having it in the DRC for the second time.
15: So the Bundibug U strain has in the past been less deadly than other strains. However, the difficulty this time around was spotting it.
0: The outbreak was detected late. It is believed that the virus has been circulating some weeks before the alert, before the confirmation of the outbreak. This is why the dispersion is quite big.
1: And how do you know that you have contained it?
0: You know, with this system of contact tracing, when we make sure all patients are isolated in treatment center, meaning that they are no longer contaminating the people outside, then all the contacts that are listed, they are followed for 21 days. So when we have 21 days without an alert of a suspect cases occurring in the area, then we wait for additional 21 days. If within 42 days there is no new case, then the outbreak is declared over.
15: At the end of May 2026, the virus had not been contained. Diagnosis is an important part of achieving that goal, but precautions, treatments, and vaccines also play a vital role. So where are efforts to contain the disease through medical means?
23: Part 3. One bug, one drug.
15: The massive outbreak that began in December 2013 started in a small village in Guinea, West Africa. In March 2014, the World Health Organization identified the disease as the Zaire strain of Ebola and confirmed cases were already spreading across the border into neighboring Liberia. Amanda Rochek is Associate Professor of Health Emergencies at the University of Oxford in the United Kingdom.
2: The outbreak in 2013 caused over 28,000 cases, 11,000 deaths, and over 580 healthcare workers died. And so it really galvanized international attention in a way that there hadn't been that focus on Ebola before. So there have been really big changes in the way that we've treated Ebola patients over really the last 10 years.
15: The struggle to control this large epidemic prompted a fundamental rethink in how Ebola patients could best be cared for and how transmission of the disease could best be avoided.
2: What we had was really limited supportive care for patients. So patients would sometimes get some pain relief. Sometimes they would get some intravenous fluids, but not always. And certainly people were very fearful of patients with Ebola, and so often they got substandard levels of care.
15: Despite the sheer numbers involved in the devastating outbreak 10 years ago, it became clear that even without drugs, it was possible, with proper handling of patients, to radically improve rates of survival.
2: If we look back to the 2013 outbreak, the type of supportive care that was available to patients who were medically evacuated, so workers from high-income countries that were repatriated to places like the US or to Europe or the UK, their survival was much, much higher than patients who were treated in West Africa. And so the case fatality rate, the proportion of patients dying that were medically evacuated to high-income countries, was around 20%. The proportion of patients that we were seeing dying in West Africa was between 50 and 70%.
15: Only last year, Rwanda in East Africa saw another outbreak of the virus. This was a further separate strain to the one that is causing the outbreak in 2026, and also the one 10 years ago. The Marburg strain, as it's called, is considered one of the deadliest human viruses known to science. Fatality rates can be as high as over 80%. But importantly, in this particular instance, the number of infected people who died was actually far lower.
2: And for the first time in that outbreak, we were able to provide intensive care support to patients who were in one of the countries most affected. And so that involved things like intubating and ventilating a patient, so putting a patient onto life support. And that's a really significant achievement. It means that we are adopting a standard of care. That would be the same for me if I was infected and medically evacuated to a high-income country or to a local healthcare worker who may not have that opportunity or a community member who's suffering from the disease. On top of that is now the opportunity to test these treatments.
15: So far, we've been talking about standard care, which could be used for patients with a wide variety

0: variety of conditions. For example, oxygen and intravenous fluids. But now we come to the question of drugs. We've said that spotting that the Ebola virus is at the heart of a disease outbreak is slow because of the multiple versions of the virus. This multiplicity makes things complicated when it comes to medicines. But here also there is some cause for optimism.
1: One of the really pleasing developments we've seen in terms of countermeasures, and in particular in terms of drugs, is the idea of having drugs that work across different viral strains. And so the old adage used to be one bug, one drug, and it meant for every different viral strain of Ebola, we would need to use a different treatment. And really pleasingly, it looks like there are some promising candidate drugs that may have efficacy across the viral strains. And that gives us a really good opportunity to treat patients both with the rarer strains of the virus, but in the event that there was a new viral strain that emerged, one that we hadn't seen before, that we would have potentially much faster countermeasures for that.
0: But our third expert witness says despite all of the progress made in recent years, it's difficult to project what the outcome will be in this outbreak. Much is dependent on communication to local communities. Although as people understand how to protect others and the measures necessary to recover, survival rates will likely get better.
1: If a patient realises that they may have symptoms of Ebola, they will seek care at an Ebola treatment unit. At those treatment units, one of the first things that will be done is a test. From that point on, our care consists of really two different things. The fundamental to the way that a patient is cared for is that they get what is called optimised supportive care. And that involves things like IV fluids, as well as pain relief, as well as things like nutritional support, and also psychosocial support, and so supporting them and their families. As the outbreak goes on, both the quality of care improves, but also patients are much more likely to seek care. And so we see cases of disease that are milder, or we see them earlier when we have an opportunity to intervene. And that means that the proportion of patients dying normally falls. And so it's really, unfortunately, too early to know what the likely proportion of patients dying in this outbreak will be. And hopefully there are things that we can do to drive that number down very quickly.
0: So the next obvious question then is how can we stop it from coming back?
2: Part 4, detection and prevention.
0: If we are to stop Ebola from returning, we need to take a look at where it comes from. The first thing to note is that the reservoir for the virus, so effectively the home where it thrives, is actually bats. In other words, it is a zoonotic disease. Our final expert witness is Dr. Julienne Onoko. She works as a community engagement officer for the World Health Organization and is talking to us from Nairobi in Kenya.
3: The virus is hosted by a bat, but that bat is not sick. So the bat will eat fruit and it can spray the seeds of the fruit on the floor, and mammals will eat those fruits. Or even human will go to the forest to hunt. They will either hunt the bats or they can find a dead mammals on the floor, and they will collect that dead animal and they will bring it at home. And this is how the disease starts. This is a natural process. Ebola is a zoonotic disease. It comes from animals. So eradicating Ebola means that we have to eradicate the bats. We have to kill all the animals. So eradicating, I don't think that it will happen. However, what we have to do is the prediction.
0: The difficulty here is that this pattern of existence so close to nature with the eating of bushmeat is commonplace.
3: You know, the normal life in these areas where we used to have Ebola outbreaks, they are farmers, they are hunters, or they visit mines. This is a normal day-to-day life. It's not something special, you see? So from time to time, we don't know why, we will have those bats flying from one place to another and stopping in an area. And people will go to the bush, to the forest for hunting, for collecting, for farming. And they will take a bat, they will kill a bat, or they will kill a mammal, and they will fall sick if that animal is infected by the virus. It's not something special. It's a day in their life or those people.
0: When the virus is first detected and reported, the best case scenario is that the response is rapid.
3: And from that, the medical doctor will make an analysis of that situation. When he will analyze, he will either validate or invalidate it. If it is malaria, he will give them the treatment against the malaria. But if he sees that it's not malaria, he can take the sample and send it for the testing to the laboratory. Once this is done, they can decide, they can agree that this is Ebola or this is not Ebola. But this work is a long-term work and is a continuous work.
0: Stopping the infection at source is complicated. For many rural communities, bushmeat is a vital source of nutrition. It's also gained popularity as a nostalgic food for people who live in cities. Another tradition that can lead to the spread of the disease is burial ceremonies. In some cases, the ceremony involves touching and kissing the dead body, but the corpse itself is still extremely infectious.
3: Well, one of the ways that we reduce the risk is what we call safe and dignified burial. So we have safe and dignified burial protocols, which means that we want the people to continue to do the funeral, but in a safe mode. So we negotiate with the community to do the infection prevention and control of the body, to disinfect the body, and to put the body in a body bag. And we don't allow the family to touch the body. And we also inform them not to touch each other, to disinfect their hands, and they can do the funeral. This is a negotiation what we do with the communities at the beginning. So once they accept, we can proceed with the funeral.
0: This type of messaging is at the very heart of containing outbreaks, but communities are often wary of trusting authorities.
3: We have prediction models of where this outbreak can happen and how to prepare the communities and the health system to identify, to detect. Because the problem that we have is that people are not detecting early that this can be Ebola. One thing is detecting, the second thing is report what you have detected. And we have to inform the community that they are living in this area that are prone to Ebola disease. So anything that is unusual, they have to report it. And they have to go to the healthcare center instead of staying at home and getting worse and even dying. And if there is an unusual death in the community, we have to encourage them to report it.
0: In May of this year, there were some attacks on treatment clinics, with locals accusing authorities of fabricating the scale of the risk for financial gain and disrespecting long-held burial traditions. There's also the problem, and this is the case in some provinces in the DRC, of armed conflict.
3: One of the critical issues that communities are facing, that people are facing, that even the responder like me, we are facing. So people are fleeing from the conflicts. So when people are moving, they move with the virus. The virus is not left behind, but they move with the virus and they go to another place to look for a better place to protect their life from insecurity. And they go and they start the sickness in that other area. This is what is happening now in the eastern part of DRC regarding this current outbreak.
0: Now we return to our question. Why does Ebola keep coming back? Efforts to improve drugs to treat the disease have been more concentrated after the devastating outbreak in Western Africa over a decade ago. It was announced in mid-May that scientists in the UK were working on a vaccine that was effective for the Bundibugyu strain of the virus. A lack of treatments that are effective for all the strains and the cuts in international funding have also played a part in why this disease keeps coming back. But the fact that the virus has its origins in animals that live in the wild makes the prospects for stamping out the disease in the near term almost impossible. You've been listening to The Inquiry from the BBC World Service. Before we finish, I just wanted to let you know there is a huge archive of previous episodes available to listen to, including What is the Future of the European Union? And Should We Mine the Moon? Just search for The Inquiry wherever you get your podcasts. And while you're there, click subscribe and turn on push notifications so you never miss a thing. This inquiry was written and presented by me, Tanya Beckett. The producer was Matt Tolson. The researcher, Amelia Cox. The editor was Tom Bigwood. And the technical producer was Nikki Edwards.
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0: Welcome to Assignment from the BBC World Service with me, Mohammed Hashim. I'm in Sudan's capital, Khartoum, where kids have returned to education for the first time in years. As war raged across the country, millions have lost out on education. But even when there is relative peace, it can be hard to go back. We hear from those dealing with this unseen cost of the war. Join me, Mohammed Hashim, on Assignment after the World News.
1: BBC News with Moira Alderson. First results suggest voters in Switzerland have narrowly rejected a move to cap the population at 10 million. The plan came from a right-wing anti-immigrant party. If passed, it would jeopardise Swiss access to the EU's single market. It's still not clear whether a US-Iran agreement will be signed today to halt their war and reopen the Strait of Hormuz. Signals from Tehran are dampening expectations, though Qatari mediators are in the city. In a move that could jeopardise that Iran-US accord, Israel has struck what it called a Hezbollah stronghold in the southern suburbs of Beirut. Earlier, it ordered people to leave 29 more villages in southern Lebanon, threatening further airstrikes. British marine commandos have boarded a sanctioned Russian oil tanker as it tried to pass through the Channel. The vessel is being held and monitored off Britain's south coast. A school in Borno State in northeast Nigeria has been attacked and set on fire. One man was reportedly killed. Islamist militants from Boko Haram are being blamed for the atrocity. The president of the breakaway territory of Somaliland, Abdirahman Mohamed Abdullahi, has arrived in Israel for an unprecedented visit. Israel recently became the first UN member state to recognise Somaliland, which declared independence decades ago. Bolivia's embattled president, Rodrigo Paz, says dialogue with anti-government activists has eased crippling road blockades. 35 million litres of fuel have now reached major cities. Philippine scientists say a massive earthquake which killed 61 people last Monday has raised the seabed by as much as 2 metres in some areas. Coral off eastern Mindanao has been exposed and marine life harmed. Bangladesh says the former police chief's been arrested in Dubai, having been on the run amid corruption allegations. He headed the police during the rule of the ousted Prime Minister, Sheikh Hasina. BBC News.
0: Welcome to Assignment from the BBC World Service with me, Mohammed Hashim. At a newly opened primary school in Sudan's capital, Khartoum, small excited boys in uniform are flooding through the corridors in a two-story block on a dusty street. A sound once lost, now returning to a city left battered by war.
2: Right now we are about 585.
3: Oh my God, so almost 600 pupils. Yeah.
0: Mohammed Abdul Wahab is the head teacher here.
2: As you see, we are so happy. So as our kids, okay, they are happy to meet their friend, okay, and they are happy to come back to school and come back to classes.
4: Good morning.
5: Good morning. Assalamu alaikum.
4: Good morning.
6: Good morning, teacher.
2: How are you today?
5: Are you boys happy to be back at school?
6: Yes!
0: For some of the boys here, it's their first real taste of school in 3 years, because in 2023, Sudan descended into civil war after the leaders of a military coup turned on each other. The capital, Khartoum, once home to 8 million people, became a battlefield as the Sudanese army fought the powerful paramilitary group, the Rapid Support Forces, the RSF. The war spread across the country, hundreds of thousands have been killed, millions have been displaced. In 2025, the Sudanese military finally retook Khartoum from the RSF. The war is far from over. But for now, here at least, there's relative peace. And amid all the destruction, people are coming back, schools and universities are reopening.
5: I think we just crashed an Arabic lesson. In front of me, there are about 40 students. They're sitting on 4 per bench. Shabab, sabah al-khair. Izzayakum. What's the best thing for being back in school? Some is saying to learn, some is saying space, some is saying meeting kids, some are saying playing. So it's a mixed bag of things. Right? There was no studying. There were the RSF were here. We didn't do anything.
0: Both the teachers and the children here have been through a lot. Many have endured shelling and drone attacks, known death and destruction. Many were forced to flee their homes, leaving behind all they knew, to spend years in displacement camps or in towns far away.
5: They only used to play during the morning, because in the afternoon there were issues and dangerous. In the afternoon there would have been drones and mortars and kida.
0: Standing next to Ahmed was his friend Munzir. He was displaced and came back to find his house was wrecked by the RSF.
5: How do you feel being back at school?
7: I am very, very happy because I want to read.
5: You like to read?
7: Yes.
5: What is the subject you like most?
7: Arabic and English.
5: You like Arabic and English?
7: Yes, I like.
5: What do you want to do when you're older?
7: Builder.
5: You want to be a builder?
7: Builder. Because I want to build my homes.
5: You want to build homes?
7: Yes.
5: Why do you want to build homes?
7: Because I want people to live here.
0: Given what everyone's been through, teachers too are aware of the changes in their pupils.
2: The war affects their feelings or their emotion and so. So we start again with them. We start to support them and to talk about their attitude. We talk about their behavior and so on. So they become wrong.
5: What are the things that you noticed that they were impacted with?
2: They are very nervous. They were angry and so on. But right now, we work with them.
0: Even if there is peace, the lives of children will still be shaped by conflict. And that matters, because Sudan is one of the world's youngest countries. 60% of the population is under 25. Already millions have lost out on years of education, and many continue to be without schooling across the country. But here in Khartoum, this moment of relative peace does offer a chance to address some of the damage, and it offers a glimpse of the scale of the task ahead. This is the story of just some of those trying to deal with this unseen cost of the war. In another part of Khartoum, children are sitting on a swing at a kindergarten. This place is special, for it was set up during the war by a group of mothers who stayed and survived in Khartoum during the occupation by the RSF. A group of them have come to meet us.
8: We started this during the war, during the occupation, because with the schools shut, we found the kids were just hanging out in the streets, not doing anything.
0: Amna is the coordinator of the kindergarten.
8: So we found an empty house. We set up a school kindergarten. We started bringing young kids together, from 2 years old up, like, to 9 or 10. Many people, many women helped us from different neighborhoods. It's really worked, and we'll keep going.
0: These mums are part of a wider grassroots movement that became central to the survival of so many during the war. In the absence of government, in local neighborhoods, residents came together to help each other survive. They created mutual aid groups known as emergency response rooms to provide things like food, water, medical help, and if possible, education. Dua, a local activist, was one of the key organizers here.
9: So this project is an extension of everything we did during the war for the past 3 years during the war until now. That phase we called giving aid during the war. Now we're in a healing phase. Like Khartoum is right now healing and we are rebuilding. So the idea is to support the women and to enhance their participation.

0: support the women and to enhance their participation in the next healing phase.
1: Dua says the kindergarten also served as a way to feed local children, because during 2 years of occupation, there were acute shortages of food. Children in the capital actually died of malnutrition. They faced other horrors too. On top of the risk of shelling and drones, the RSF militia in Khartoum were accused of widespread killings, torture and rape. They raided houses, beat people, drugged others off to detention centers never to return. The mothers say drugs like weed and meth, as well as alcohol, were openly sold on tables in the street. Over time, some kids started to emulate RSF fighters, dress like them, run a bit wild. And says Amna, some of their children still have behavioral issues.
2: There's a large number of children who don't go to school anymore. And now, taking snuff and smoking cigarettes are a thing at school, even among young kids. My own sons were influenced by the presence of the RSF, trying to copy them, smoking cigarettes. And they're just 11 or 12, and they have no desire for education. They don't want to go to school. Look at me right now. Today I cried because my son, who's in his third year, refused to go and take his exam. Me, his father and his cousin, we all tried to convince him to sit the exam. But they just have no desire to go back to school. They don't want to be educated. It's not just my children. This is a problem everyone faces. All the children who survived the war, what they experienced during the war, they can't shift it. And we can't get it out of them.
1: Occasionally in Khartoum, there are drone attacks or explosions from unexploded ordnance that instill fear. But even everyday sounds can trigger anxiety for both parents and their children.
3: My name is Salwa Nasser. I have a four-year-old son. He's so traumatized that any time he hears an aircraft, he'll jump and he'll freak out and run away. And at night, he'll sit up and just stare at you and come and cling to you. So you can imagine how his younger siblings are doing too.
2: Last night there was a blast in Buri, Khartoum North. The little kids panicked and said, "We don't want to stay in the city. The war has come back again. We need to go away." They were panicking and scared.
1: Shell shock is a real issue with many people within the city.
0: Because in the war at that time, I was hosted by this family, yeah? So we were all living in a yard like this because there was no electricity. So usually when the shelling happens, you just try to find shelter. And sometimes in most of it, I still have this injury here from trying to run from the shelling. The drone was above and I was trying to take shelter. I was very scared of the sound to the point that I forgot my son. I ran and I fell. And then Diana right here, she just came. She was like, "What? You left your son. You just left your son." So it's like you just have this trauma that buried and I didn't think about when I was in the war at that time. But last night it was out by that explosion. And I just have like this flashback of everything happened. When I talked to my neighbor that I saw this morning, she felt the same. And we started laughing about it. And it went away. So this is the collective healing.
1: One of the moms, Tahani, who volunteered to help run a clinic during the war, says she's noticed a change in the relationship between parents and children.
4: Most of the children who come to us here have experienced a kind of split in their lives. It's as if 3 years of war have separated them from their mothers. I think because most of them have experienced fear, real terror, and felt their mums couldn't protect them, couldn't make them feel safe. And with some kids now, we see involuntary wetting. They wet themselves. Some exhibit extreme loneliness. You'll find children who don't want to join others, children who want to be alone. Some don't even want to eat their meals. We're trying to help them with these things.
1: There are no real resources in Sudan to provide psychosocial support. Health facilities are overstretched at the best of times. Help mainly comes from families and the wider community. And adding to the stress is the fact that many are in financial trouble. The war collapsed the local economy and the RSF also looted homes and businesses before they left. One of the moms, Sana, is an engineer by training.
5: Currently, people living here in the neighborhood are unemployed, without work. There's no jobs. Why? Because most businesses and offices in the city haven't reopened, so people are really struggling. There's real poverty. People

0: People are too proud to admit it, but many can't afford to give their kids breakfast. So children are often hungry. And now you see lots of schoolgirls walking around just wearing traditional black abayas because their parents can't afford to pay for school uniforms.
1: In parts of the country still under RSF control, education remains limited at best. And though more schools have been kept open in areas controlled by the army, millions still struggle for access. And the reality is that even before the war, the education system was in a mess. It's long suffered from chronic underfunding. Teacher salaries have fallen dramatically, while parents face a variety of fees to put their kids through education. The war made all this worse. And given the financial pressures faced by families, many older kids prefer to seek work. By the side of the road, we meet a group of young men just hanging out.
2: They are all dressed in colorful t-shirts, got their bandanas, got their necklaces with the different beads, very stylishly dressed. Akram is 20 years old and he's doing his preparations for the Sudan School Certificate. He's a third-year senior. You should take that exam at around 17, 18.
3: I was working on the main road as a mechanic, fixing motorbikes during the war in the city. But I've gone back to school, really because of pressure from my mum and the family. They said, the school is open, so you need to go back. I've been back for a year, but I want to finish as soon as possible because I need to find work. I have a lot of responsibilities. We're all different people now.
1: His friend Zakaria took a different path.
4: I'm 21 years old. I finished school in 2023. I was hoping to study at the technical school as a mechanic because I love engines. I don't want to go to university. At the start of the war, I lost my brothers. They were shot by the RSF. We found them in the street. So now I've joined the army and I'm proud to serve in the Sudanese armed forces. I volunteer to protect the motherland. I want to stay in the army until we're victorious or I am martyred.
1: It's not known how many youths have joined up, but both sides have been recruiting. Today, the war has militarized vast segments of Sudanese society, but still, many young people dream of a very different future.
5: I want to discover something that means something to the world. We are pretty inspired by the previous scientists, the great scientists such as Albert Einstein.
1: Ahmed Al-Hadi is a biology student at the prestigious and newly reopened University of Khartoum. For a time during the war, he lived under RSF occupation.
5: It was very high, a lot of shooting, a lot of unnecessary shooting. It's all day long, 24/7. The RSF, they are very huge militia, so they do what every criminal do. It was pretty hard for everyone in Sudan. They don't see people, citizens, are as humans. They see them as low life, like a dog. So they do some acts of humiliation. So it was tough, and there is no official jobs in the territories of the RSF. So you have to do some works like chopping wood and sell it to keep living.
1: He eventually fled to territory controlled by the military, where he was able to take his high school exams and wait for the university to reopen.
5: We all grew up at this war, because of this war. We witnessed some things. We know the hardship of life. I mean, we have to know the hardships of life at some point, but we took this lesson too early.
1: Before the war, there were 700,000 students enrolled in public and private universities across the country, and they employed 14,000 lecturers. During the war, many students and academics were forced to flee. Some universities managed to go online, the courses run by dedicated underpaid staff, many of whom were themselves displaced. But after recapturing the capital, the military government ordered the universities in Khartoum to reopen their campuses. Now here, they've done some repairs. Students are back and they are offering higher salaries to staff members to return. Sadiq Sherfi is a professor of civil engineering at the university who has helped reopen the campuses.
2: Was there a lot of damage here in the university?
6: Yes, sure. There was nothing working. You see, for all these buildings, we have renewed all glasses, all this.
2: And these, you can see some of the brickwork is smashed from mortar shells that have fell on the building.
6: And we have repaired those.
2: And have you cleared,
6: everything.
2: Everything has been cleared. Were there mines?
6: Hundreds of unexploded mortars. We are not prepared for that.
2: How did you bring this place back to life? Imagine the financial challenges.
6: We have many volunteers. For example, for cleaning.
2: Mm-hmm.
6: We brought students from Khartoum University.
2: They volunteered?
6: Yes, we have almost about 1,000 who worked with us for weeks here.
1: Before the RSF left, they systematically looted the capital. Even pipes, wiring, sockets were stripped from buildings. Authorities estimate the damage to the city to be in the billions of dollars. The city's universities were ransacked too. Professor Sherfi says repairing the physical damage is relatively straightforward. The problem is all the equipment they lost.
2: What's the value of the damage that has happened to the university and its properties?
6: It's huge. Cannot talk about it because we have lost many, many equipment. Just in the Faculty of Engineering, we have equipment which we bought with $26 million. Most of them are lost.
2: That's a huge figure.
1: Where that equipment ended up is a shock and a testament to the international trade in items looted in this war.
6: Some of them, we found them in South Africa.
2: Some of the equipment?
6: Yes, because they have these tracking and license and have to be renewed. License, yes. They have to be renewed.
2: So material that was looted during the war from the University of Khartoum, you tracked it all the way to South Africa?
6: Yes. Wow.
1: They've asked for the equipment back. In the meantime, he says, the manufacturer has agreed to remotely deactivate the license for the machine. Professor Sherfi is a practical man, an engineer in his 70s who has worked in other countries recovering from war. He's undaunted by the task ahead.
2: Why is it important for the university to resume so quick while half of the country is still at war?
6: We don't want to lose our lecturers, professors, first. We don't want to lose our students. Secondly, we want them to work hard, to participate in the development of the countries.
1: And when he looks at his students, despite what's happened, he thinks they are doing well and will thrive.
6: We talked to them. They became mature, serious, to compensate for the time they have lost in life in general. When you feel that you are useful, you enjoy your life. But if you feel that you are not useful, you will be demoralized. So we want our students to feel that they are useful because studying is work also.
1: During the war, the University of Khartoum did keep teaching online and continued to graduate some students. But there's a backlog of those studying practical subjects, especially the ones that require lab work. So now, they are running intensive courses to help older students to catch up, as well as managing a fresh intake of high school graduates.
7: It's a nice feeling. I didn't really expect to get into Khartoum University, and hopefully I'll do something that makes people really proud.
1: Mohammed Mu'tasim is studying biology. He was displaced by the fighting and has waited 2 years to go to university. He's so happy to be here, but says it's not been easy.
7: When I was a student at school, I used to get the highest grades. Because of the war, things got messy. I can't study or focus. I can't keep up like before. Since the war, I've had to take on a lot of responsibilities. My father was ill. I had to work and look after the family finances. I became somebody who has bills to pay. I became somebody with debts.
2: Do you think the war has changed you?
7: It has totally changed me. I used to be somebody who jokes a lot and has fun. I became a serious person. I now realize how my father struggled so he could afford my education. Now, when I study, I really appreciate my father's effort. I study more so that what he spent on me does not go to waste. I want him to be proud of me.
1: He's not the only one finding it hard.
8: I'm very happy to be back in education after 2 years, but we are struggling to absorb things. We cannot concentrate. It's tricky. It's taking time for subjects to stick in our head.
1: Tertila Nazir is a first-year economics student. She and her family first fled Khartoum for the countryside, but were forced to move again when the RSF closed in. Terrified, they drove on back roads across the desert for a week to seek safety. She graduated school in 2023, so she too has been waiting 2 years to start at university.
8: In the past 2 years, we didn't do any studying. We didn't exercise our brains. Our minds were just empty. We were in a bad way. So this is new. It's hard, but we will get used to it.
1: Among the staff here, there are many who are aware of both the academic and emotional stress students are experiencing.
9: We are trying our best. You can see there's some kind of reciprocation, but still there is more to be done.
2: The challenge is big.
9: Yeah.
1: After class, we met Hiba, a scientist and a teacher assistant at the University of Khartoum.
2: What is your experience? What sort of problems are students struggling with?
9: Even if the door slams, you can see, khalas, he's out of focus for the rest of the day. Then you are starting to calm them down. If something like that happens, khalas, the whole day is ruined.
2: If a door is slammed,
9: yes,
2: it could be as simple as that.
9: Yes, yes.
1: Hiba's got a rare holistic view of the impact of the war on Sudan's youth. During the battle for the capital, she remained in the city, in an area that was under the army's control. She joined the mutual aid group, worked at the first aid post and the communal kitchen. And she volunteered to teach kids while the schools were shut.
9: I taught science, math, English, sometimes Arabic also. From ages of 4 to 16, 18, to faculty students. But there was no appetite for education at all, because people are losing their families, so there was no interest in education. Most of them, like, my parents forced me to come, and that's what I'm doing. That's all. But so we were trying to reignite the light, I guess.
2: And, I mean, now, do you feel that this light has been reignited?
9: It's better than before. A lot better than before. But there is still, even them playing is more violent, which is a big problem. Even the humor is about fights and violence and killing. You miss the innocence of the play. We need a lot of mental work.
2: Support.
9: Yes, but it's not available. So it's more like families helping each other, friends.
1: Not everyone is affected by trauma, but millions have still had their world turned upside down, lost opportunities. So many young people here are desperate to learn, to catch up, to get on with their lives. It will be hard to measure the true cost of this war on the youth here, but given that the population is so young, the damage could be felt for years to come. And if Khartoum is bad, it'll surely be much, much worse in more remote war-torn areas where education remains on hold for millions of kids. Without peace and real investment in Sudan's youth, the costs will keep accumulating. In the meantime, it's left to parents and teachers, to community volunteers, to people like Hiba to mitigate the damage. And they at least have shown they will sacrifice a lot to give children a chance.
9: For me, despite what's happening now, there are a lot of resources, good resources. It can be fixed, but a lot of things are not helping. If there's any improvement, mostly it's civil actions, local organizations. So,
2: how do you feel about the future? The Sudanese people, do they think they will be able to rise from this burden of this war?
9: Maybe, I don't know.
1: This episode of Assignment was presented by me, Mohammed Hashim. The producer was Alex Lost.
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15: Welcome to NewsHour. It's live from the BBC World Service in London. I'm Tim Franks. Israel hits southern Beirut as Iran and the US appear close to signing a deal to bring their war to an end.
16: It's either Prime Minister Netanyahu trying to undermine the agreement or he's trying to degrade Hezbollah before he gets another chance as a result of the memorandum of understanding.
15: Also, projections suggest voters in Switzerland have rejected a proposal to cap the population. Reports from Haiti that a senior security official has been kidnapped. And New Yorkers find a reason to party.
17: This means everything to me. I've been watching them for 25 straight years. They've been garbage. Finally, we've got a ring.
18: Knicks in five. You're never going to see it again, maybe.
15: The Knicks are champions of the NBA. We'll find out why it is a very big thing. After the news.
0: BBC News with Moira Alderson. Early projections from Switzerland's referendum suggest a proposal to limit the country's population to 10 million has been rejected. The referendum had been proposed by the anti-immigration right-wing Swiss People's Party, who claim that unchecked migration has put pressure on the country. Imogen Folks is in Bern.
19: With first results in, Swiss voters are saying no to the population cap by a narrow margin of 55% to 45%. During the campaign, business leaders stressed the need for Switzerland, with its successful economy, to recruit skilled workers from across Europe. Hospitals and care homes pointed to the 20% of Switzerland's population that is now over 65. To care for them as they grow old, foreign workers will be needed. The government warned that limiting immigration would risk Switzerland's hard-won access to Europe's single market.
0: Israel has struck what it called a Hezbollah stronghold in the southern suburbs of Beirut. The action could jeopardize the already uncertain prospects of an agreement between Iran and the United States to halt their war. Hugo Beshega in Beirut has more details on the latest attack.
20: This attack hit the Dahiya, the area in southern Beirut, which is the district where Hezbollah is based. And we heard some ambulances rushing to the scene after the attack. And the Israeli military said this was a command center that was being used by Hezbollah to advance attacks against Israel and also against Israeli soldiers that now occupy parts of southern Lebanon. And there has been a statement by the Israeli Prime Minister Benjamin Netanyahu, also by the Defense Minister Israel saying that this attack today was in response to Hezbollah's firing into Israeli territory.
0: Despite signals from Iran dampening expectations of a deal being signed today, the prospects are being talked up in Washington and by Pakistani mediators. A delegation from Qatar is in Tehran to continue discussions. Here's Sebastian Usher from Jerusalem.
21: There's no doubt President Trump would very much like to be able to announce the deal on his 80th birthday and frame it as a victory. The Iranian leadership may not want to give him that satisfaction, but it certainly does look as if the two sides have all but agreed a deal. The details are not yet known, and the US and Iran have both been presenting aspects of the possible agreement that make them appear to have the upper hand. A senior Iranian official has said this initial deal would see the Strait of Hormuz reopen immediately, as Mr. Trump has stipulated.
0: British forces have intercepted a sanctioned Russian oil tanker that was attempting to pass through the Channel. Marines boarded the Smirnov vessel, a move officials said would deliver yet another blow to Vladimir Putin's war chest. World News from the BBC. Bolivia's embattled president, Rodrigo Paz, says dialogue with activists blocking roads has led to an easing of the crippling blockades. They will see 35 million litres of fuel reach the cities of La Paz and El Alto
3: Indigenous farmers and unions have been protesting for 6 weeks, calling for the right-wing president's resignation after he cut fuel subsidies. Philippine scientists say a massive earthquake which killed 61 people earlier this week has raised the seabed by as much as 2 metres in some areas, exposing coral and harming marine life. Pictures showed large expanses of exposed coral with dead fish on top. Locals say some of the shoreline has been pushed out by as much as 200 metres. In the Vatican, Pope Leo prayed for Filipinos affected by the earthquake.
4: Assicuro la mia vicinanza alle popolazioni.
22: I wish to express my solidarity with the people of the Philippines who were struck by a powerful earthquake a few days ago. I pray for the deceased and their families, for the injured, and for all those who are suffering as a result of this disaster.
3: Bangladesh says the country's former police chief, who'd been on the run from corruption allegations, has been arrested in Dubai. The Interior Minister said Benazir Ahmed was detained with the help of Interpol and they were taking steps to bring him to Bangladesh. The Anti-Corruption Commission of Bangladesh accuses him of amassing huge wealth through illegal means. He fled the country 3 months before the fall of Sheikh Hasina. 3 people have been arrested in Brazil after a woman taking part in a rope jump was thrown off a 40-metre high bridge without being attached. The incident in São Paulo state has caused outrage after footage of the 21-year-old plunging to her death went viral. Local media report that those arrested, all employees of an adventure sport company, have been unable to explain their apparent error during questioning. That's the latest. BBC News.
15: Hello and welcome to NewsHour. It's coming to you live from the BBC World Service studios in central London. I'm Tim Franks. All the signs are, as we come on air, that it may well be coming. A deal could well finally be signed by the US and Iran to halt the war. But as we go on air today, there is still some doubt over timing. Donald Trump has insisted it will be nailed down today, which happens to be his birthday, his 80th birthday. Iranian media have been reporting that the authorities in Tehran have yet to take their final decision on signing off on it. And then there is the question as to what this memorandum of understanding, as it's called, will actually consist of and what equally it will leave out. We'll get into some of those questions in a moment. But first, just as we are coming on air, there's also been what may be a very significant related development, and that's the Israeli military, the IDF, launching strikes in southern Beirut at what it says was a Hezbollah infrastructure site in response to the militia firing into Israeli territory. This clip of the immediate aftermath of the attack, a clip which we haven't verified, has appeared across social media in Lebanon. This distressed man is saying amid smoke and evidence of damage to the building, "This is the strike, my sister. I'm now in the apartment. They're taking people away. Oh God, I hope no one was harmed." Ugo Bashega is our correspondent in Beirut, our Middle East correspondent. Ugo, what have you been able to gather about this attack?
23: So, Tim, this happened a couple of hours ago, and it's an attack that happened without any warning by the Israeli military. It hit a building in the Dahir district, which is the area where Hezbollah is based in the southern suburbs of Beirut. And the Israeli military described this building as a command center being used by Hezbollah to plan attacks against Israeli citizens in Israel and also against Israeli troops occupying parts of southern Lebanon. And as you said in the introduction, the Israeli Prime Minister said this was in response to these attacks by Hezbollah against Israel. And we've seen those drone and rocket attacks that have been happening over the last few days. But obviously, you know, the timing of it is very interesting because a lot of people will be saying that it is no coincidence that this attack has happened amid the expectation that there could be the signing of a deal between the US and Iran to end the conflict there. And the speculation is that this deal could also include the end of the conflict, something that is rejected by Israel.
15: Well, I was going to ask you, Ugo, I know that you're currently based in Beirut, but you spend a lot of time in Jerusalem. What is your understanding of the sort of pressure internally that Benjamin Netanyahu, the Israeli Prime Minister, is under as a result of possibly the war in Lebanon having to come to a close?
23: Yeah, it was very interesting this morning, you know, reading Israeli newspapers, and the reaction, you know, that many of the newspapers had was that this deal, this, you know, possible deal, we've seen only leaks of the deal. We haven't seen, you know, the deal itself. But the reaction was that this was a catastrophe for Israel in one of the newspapers. Another one said this was a major setback for Israel because the prime minister is under a lot of pressure, particularly from those residents in the north of the country because of these continued attacks by Hezbollah. Okay. So there is public support in Israel for this war here in Lebanon to continue.
5: Uga Bashega in Beirut, thank you, and apologies about the slightly scratchy quality of that line. Well, as Ugo was saying, these attacks could well complicate, if not undermine, the immediate prospects of a deal between Iran and the US being hammered out today. Ali Vaez is Iran Project Director for the International Crisis Group. What's his view?
16: This is important because it's either Prime Minister Netanyahu trying to undermine the agreement between Iran and the United States at the last minute, or he's trying to basically weaken Hezbollah and degrade Hezbollah significantly before he gets another chance to do so, maybe at some point down the road. In either case, it is not a very helpful approach.
5: What's your understanding, or what's your best guess as to how comprehensive this memorandum might be, what it might comprise?
16: This is a page and a half long document. It contains 14 points. So by definition, it is not a very comprehensive, detailed understanding. What it does is that it brings the war to an end in a comprehensive manner at the regional level. It does start the process of reopening the Strait of Hormuz and also removing the U.S. blockade of Iranian ports. And that's a positive development. And then it has a few general points that really are superficial at the end of the day. A non-aggression understanding between Iran and the United States that implicitly applies to their regional allies. A commitment by Iran not to develop nuclear weapons and to dispose of its fissile material without really getting into the technical details of how that's going to happen. The promise of sanctions relief for Iran and a basically fund for Iran's recovery from this war, again, without really getting into the details of how that is supposed to be operationalized. The two sides are giving themselves a period of 60 days to fill in the details. But that's a very ambitious timeline given the complexity of the issues at hand.
5: Just in terms of some sort of financial reprieve for Iran, are you saying that the MOU would not have an immediate bonus for Iran, but the thought is that over the ensuing 2 months there would be some sort of promise of money going to the regime in some fashion?
16: The two sides have two very different narratives about it. The Americans are saying that they're not giving Iran any money at this stage, and payments would be progress payments that would happen down the road when Iran delivers on its commitments. The Iranians, however, are saying because of the lack of trust, they want upfront payment, and they are going to receive it in the form of a line of credit from the regional countries.
5: In terms of what will count as sufficient progress on the nuclear issue, which would deliver satisfaction for both sides. I mean, everybody's been saying it's partly about what happens to the highly enriched uranium that's already in Iran, and it's also about how far enrichment of uranium needs to be halted inside Iran. Assuming that those are the two big issues, can you see a sort of a position which could possibly satisfy both sides?
16: I can see the position. It is negotiating it. It's harder than seeing the zone of possible agreement. So basically, the Iranians have in the past accepted restrictions and transparency measures on their nuclear program in return for economic incentives. So that I think they would be willing to do. And given the fact that it is now almost exactly a year since the 12-day war in 2025 when their nuclear program was bombed, that they haven't really enriched a gram of uranium. So their uranium program is in any case suspended. And I can see them continuing the suspension of enrichment for a period of time and then accepting a period of restrictions restrictions and transparency measures. They had also in the past put the offer of diluting and shipping out their stockpile of highly enriched uranium on the table. I can see them doing that as well. The difficulty is in negotiating the sequence of events and what they would get in return. That took almost two years, about a decade ago, when the Obama administration was negotiating with them. Now we're starting from a negative starting point, given the degree of mistrust and the difficulty of dealing with the Trump administration. I mean, just look at this 1.5-page document. It's almost 2 months and back and forth, and we still don't know when it's going to be signed. So it's easier said than done, but the contours of a final agreement are not difficult to envision.
5: And that was Ali Vaez from the International Crisis Group. Switzerland holds lots of referendums. It's a big part of how this European country does democracy. But today's referendum has been particularly intriguing because Swiss people were being asked to vote on whether they want to limit the country's population, cap it at 10 million. It was an initiative advanced by the Anti-Immigration People's Party. Early projections suggest that the proposal has been rejected. We can get the latest from our correspondent in Bern, Imogen Folks. Imogen, what are you hearing?
2: Well, what we're looking at, with some votes counted, some cantons results already through, is a rejection, but a pretty narrow rejection, looking maybe 53-54% no, and that kind of 47-48% yes. I would say we still have the big urban centres, Zurich, Geneva, Basel, Bern to come, where we would expect a bigger no vote. But it is close, reflects again this division which we see right across Europe about whether immigration is something that is a benefit to us all or whether it's putting pressure on our environment.
5: You're right. I mean, it's a very familiar debate. It was a rather unfamiliar sort of policy move that was being put forward. Tell me how this cap was supposed to work.
2: Well, that's a really good question, because it was one I was asking people throughout this campaign, and it was really complicated. A 10 million cap on the population, a hard ceiling. What would happen to the 10 millionth and first baby that was born was one question that I asked. Nobody had an answer to that. Nobody could really envisage that. What the right-wing Swiss People's Party, which is consistently anti-immigration, says that when we get to 9.5 million, we start closing the doors. We start saying that if you want to recruit workers, they can't come with their families. At 10 million, all agreements that regulate immigration, for example, free movement of people, which Switzerland is a part of, would be stopped.
5: Free movement of people inside the European Union.
2: Yes, that's right. Not in the EU, but has signed up to free movement, so it can access the single market, which is really important. More than half of Swiss exports are sold into the EU.
5: And in terms of the argument from the Swiss People's Party, I mean, I know the argument against was sort of, you know, precisely because of Switzerland's deal with the EU and free movement of people, that this, you know, economically could be very harmful and that we need migrant labour and so on and so forth. What was the Swiss People's Party's argument? Was it mainly cultural, or was it the sort of economic one about we can't afford the pressure on our public services?
2: It's kind of both. I mean, what you have to know is that Swiss voters are very familiar with the Swiss People's Party and its stance on immigration and its stance on Europe, which are steadfastly negative. But this initiative, this proposal, was dressed up as a sustainability initiative. That's what they called it. And they said, look, we don't have enough housing. Our trains are crowded. Our health insurance premiums are going up and up. And their argument was the problem is over there with the immigrants. Again, this is familiar across Europe. The opponents said, no, this is the fault of the government and of planning, of business, that we need to address these issues. But blaming one sector of society is not it. But, you know, it does find support from, we see more than 40% have voted in favour. People are worried about their children being able to afford a flat, not having to pay too much in health insurance premiums. This is a challenge for people, even in wealthy Switzerland.
5: Imogen Folks, thank you very much. Coming up on NewsHour, a memoir about how a 90s musical phenomenon shaped a childhood and then forced it to change again.
6: In Hong Kong, when I was a kid, Cantopop was on the radio in the taxi. It was on the radio in the shop. It was on your uncle's TV when he wanted to sing karaoke. It was on the advert that you watched on TV. And then suddenly coming to England, this music was nowhere to be found. And it became really obvious to me that if I was going to fit in, and I so desperately wanted to fit in, that I would have to erase all the things about me that made me different.
5: The phenomenon that was Cantopop, Cantonese pop music, in 30 minutes in the memoir that we will be talking about then. Main headline this hour, it is that Israel says it's attacked a Hezbollah command center in Beirut, a move which could jeopardize efforts to reach a deal between the US and Iran. This is NewsHour, live from the BBC. Now, there is this thing called the World Cup happening right now across Canada, the US and Mexico, you may have noticed. But on Saturday night, local time, there really only was one sports story in North America, and that was the news that one of the most storied teams in one of the world's greatest cities had scored a victory for the ages. BBC's Neda Torfik was out there with the fans of the New York Knicks in Manhattan.
17: Since I was a kid, this means everything to me. I've been watching them for 25 straight years. They've been garbage. Finally, we brought a ring.
18: I'm telling you right now, it's a once in a generation. I'm happy to be here to witness it. I'll tell you that right now. Knicks in five. You're never going to see it again, maybe.
7: We did it. They didn't believe we could do it.
8: Knicks in five.
7: New Yorkers, man.
8: It's historic.
9: 53. 53 years. That's crazy. 53 years.
7: The Knicks won the best of seven series.
5: First of all, that short piece from Neda Torfik, turning it up to 11. I love the fan who said he'd been watching the Knicks for more than 25 years and they've been garbage. And this first championship in more than 50 years came with another stunning comeback over the San Antonio Spurs to win the finals in the fifth game. Well, we managed to secure our own small little triumph, finding a local reporter who was coherent enough to speak to us at 4 a.m. local time. That was Ashley Southall, a reporter for the Metro Desk of the New York Times.
24: Fans of the New York Knicks are a long-suffering bunch. They have watched as New York teams in other sports, like the Mets or the Yankees or even the New York Liberty, the women's basketball team, win championships in the last 50 years. For the Knicks, it's been 53 years that they've been waiting for another championship. The Knicks just in recent years have not been at the center of the conversation or even really relevant in the conversation about the best of the NBA, which is men's basketball in the United States, and basketball, football, and baseball are basically the three major sports in the United States.
5: And it wasn't just that they've won it this time. It was also how they did it. I mean, these extraordinary comebacks that they staged, it's been sporting drama of at the highest level, hasn't it?
24: Yes. The Knicks came into this series facing a lot of doubts. In the United States, we have the Eastern Conference and the Western Conference. And the Western Conference is full of teams like the Los Angeles Lakers that have a history of being dominant and competitive. It's generally a more competitive league than the East. So there were lots of doubts about whether the Knicks had it easy on their way to the finals, but they have played with what a lot of fans said is just extraordinary heart, coming back from the biggest deficit in the NBA finals to win game four and then doing something similar tonight.
5: Ashley, just one more question, if I may. I know there's been some violence on the streets. Some of the sort of partying has got unruly, it seemed. But when it comes to the moment when the Knicks return to New York and parade their trophy. I mean, it's going to be some party, isn't it?
24: Oh, it's going to be amazing. The Knicks fans have always been a wild bunch, even before this year. If you ever watch the watch parties outside of Madison Square Garden, or if you've seen the videos on apps like YouTube, they're always just wild to the point of delirious. And to some degree, you have to be that way when you're rooting for a team that has not gone far for the last 30 or so years, right? But having notched this championship, I went to high school in Atlanta with a lot of New Yorkers, and they always talked about the Knicks, even though the Knicks had not won. So I can imagine that my high school friends from New York who live in Atlanta are just going to be more insufferable. I have friends in New York now who are saying that they're going to be so much more unbearable as people, because now there's nothing anyone can say about the Knicks. They brought home the championship and they did it in spectacular fashion. And New York is a city of ego. New York is exactly what it thinks it is. It's the center of the world for the people who live here and are from here. And the city's going to act like it. And it's just going to be a fantastic time.
5: Ashley Southall talking it up for the New York Knicks. She was speaking to us from the New York Times. What are the chances, what are the challenges of answering an exam question when it's about a piece of work that you inspired? That was what confronted the 15-year-old son of the Irish poet Emily Cullen when he sat down for his English exam, opened the exam paper and saw on the page a poem his mum had written about him years before. Branka Lesser-Dessart picks up the story.
3: Emily Cullen, a poet from Galway, had spent the morning helping her son cram in some revision for his afternoon English exam.
1: It was an ordinary day like every other, except with the tension of the state exam that morning and trying to do last-minute revision of Shakespeare quotes.
3: So when she met him afterwards, and he looked pleased, she assumed their work had paid off.
1: He had a big, broad smile on his face, and I thought, oh, that's good, he must have remembered his Shakespeare quotes.
3: But it wasn't Macbeth or Hamlet that had come up on 15-year-old Lee's paper. Instead, it was a poem written by Emily herself, about him.
1: He said, "You won't believe it, Mum, the poem you wrote about me came up in the paper." And I said, "What?" And he said, "The one about the chalk."
3: Envoy in Chalk was written by Emily after she spotted something Lee had written in chalk on the pavement outside their home. He was 8 years old, and the message read, "The world is great." It was just what Emily needed.
1: To bring me back to reality and to remind me that things weren't so bad and there was beauty all around me and lots of wonder in the everyday.
3: The poem was first published as an Irish Times Poem of the Week, before later appearing in Emily's third collection, Conditional Perfect. But 7 years later, she could never have imagined it would come up on her son's exam paper.
1: It was just the most flabbergasting moment. It felt like I was in another dimension.
3: Lee had also been in shock when he flipped open his exam and saw his mother's words. Initially, the coincidence posed the problem. Admit in his answer that the poem was about him and risk seeming delusional, or respond to it as he would any other text.
1: When he took a moment, he thought, well, the person grading my exam probably won't believe that I inspired the poem and that my mum wrote the poem about something that I chalked in the pavement. So he opted to respond to the question in the third person.
3: Once the exam was over, the emotions sunk in. Lee asked his mum to pick him up so he could tell her.
1: I got quite emotional about it, as you would, and my breath was taken away, really. I was just kind of in a state of pleasant shock.
3: Emily's life has changed considerably since she wrote Envoy in Chalk. Her own mother has since died, and she's now caring for her 95-year-old father, who recently returned home from hospital. The world is great. Those words her son wrote on the pavement all those years ago remain more important than ever.
1: We do have to kind of remind ourselves of the gift that life is and of the wonders all around us in abundance amid the darkness and the dark times.
3: For Emily, there is no better reminder of this wonder than having her own 15-year-old son answer an exam question on a poem she wrote inspired by him.
1: It's an amazing thing. I mean, what are the odds that that would happen? Yeah, it's kind of a once-in-a-lifetime synchronicity, really.
5: Emily Cullen, the Irish poet, ending that report by Branka Lesser-Dessart. 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Much more to come in the next 30 minutes. Stay with us if you can.

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2: On Newsam, the next 30 minutes, British forces intercept one of Russia's vessels in its shadow oil tanker fleet. A key figure trying to bring order to Haiti has been kidnapped, according to reports. What we can do to shape the artificial intelligence revolution that's coming for all of our jobs. And a love letter to Cantopop, the 90s musical phenomenon that swept southern China and Hong Kong. After this news summary.
3: BBC News with Moira Alderson. Israel has struck what it says is a Hezbollah command centre in the southern suburbs of Beirut. Pictures online show extensive destruction around it. Earlier, it ordered people to leave 29 more villages in southern Lebanon, threatening airstrikes. Israel's actions could jeopardise an Iran-US accord, as Tehran insists Lebanon be included in any deal. Washington and Pakistan mediators are talking up prospects of an accord being signed today, but signals from Tehran are dampening expectations. First results suggest voters in Switzerland have narrowly rejected a move to cap the population at 10 million. The plan came from an anti-immigrant party. If passed, it would jeopardise Swiss access to the EU's single market. British commandos have boarded a sanctioned Russian oil tanker as it tried to pass through the Channel. The vessel is being held and monitored off Britain's south coast. Bangladesh says the former police chief has been arrested in Dubai, having fled amid corruption allegations. Benazir Ahmed headed the police during the rule of ousted Prime Minister Sheikh Hasina. The president of the breakaway territory of Somaliland is in Israel for an unprecedented visit. Israel recently became the first UN member state to recognise Somaliland, which declared independence decades ago. Bolivia's embattled president, Rodrigo Paz, says dialogue with anti-government activists has eased crippling road blockades. 35 million litres of fuel have now reached major cities. Philippine scientists say a massive earthquake which killed 61 people last Monday has raised the seabed by as much as 2 metres in some areas. Coral off eastern Mindanao has been exposed and marine life harmed. The Caribbean island of Curacao is about to make history as the smallest ever nation to take part in a World Cup. The tiny Dutch autonomous territory takes on football giants Germany. BBC News.
2: Welcome back to NewsHour. British armed forces have taken control of an oil tanker in the Channel, the sea between England and France. An oil tanker which the British Prime Minister has said is part of Russia's shadow fleet, as it's known. It's the first time that British forces have intercepted and boarded one of these vessels in a multi-agency mission that spans several hours. Elizabeth Brawer is senior fellow at the Atlantic Council think tank. She's written extensively about the shadow fleet.
4: The Shadow Fleet is a collection of vessels that sail outside international shipping rules. Most of them, for example, lack a functioning accident insurance. Most of them also use flag registrations in countries that really have no business flagging vessels. Some even sail without valid flag registration. Most of them are also very old. So it's like having a steady stream of rust buckets through UK waters and indeed the waters of countries in the Baltic Sea, for example.
2: And they're there to take sanctioned Russian oil around the world.
4: many of them transport Russian oil. And the reason they do that is that there is a Western price cap on Russian oil, which essentially prevents legally operating ships from transporting that oil. And Russia wants to transport oil above the price cap. So it has turned to this shadow fleet, which as a result has exploded, as it were, grown phenomenally in size.
2: Right. Is this a significant part of Russia's income? I mean, there are people who say, you know, this trade in sanctioned oil is fueling the war in Ukraine. Is that overstating it, or is that a reasonable assessment?
4: Russia's main source of revenue is oil. From a Russian perspective, it's got to be oil above the price cap, because that's how Russia makes a profit, which is why it has turned to the shadow fleet. So without the shadow fleet, Russia would be struggling mightily to fund its war against Ukraine, which is why this is such a wicked problem, and one that the Western governments have been trying to tackle.
2: Now, this is the first time that British forces have boarded one of these vessels. I guess it has a certain symbolic significance, but I mean, I presume this was a pretty expensive operation for the British authorities to launch. I mean, is it sustainable for them to try to intercept these vessels in this way?
4: Presumably not all of them, because there are around 600 shadow vessels have been sanctioned by the UK and other European countries, and it would be impossible to board and seize all of them. But the UK did say it was going to board some of the most egregious violators within the shadow fleet, and since then it hasn't done so, and it raises a question of why. And I think the first reason is it isn't really clear which part of the UK government is supposed to board. In this case, it was the Royal Marines, but it could also be special forces, other parts of the Royal Navy. In each case, that means that that part of the UK government or the UK armed forces has to allocate their personnel and resources for the boarding, when, let's be honest, boarding shadow vessels is not a core mission of the UK armed forces.
2: And that was Elizabeth Brawer, senior fellow at the Atlantic Council. This is the BBC World Service and live from London. You're listening to NewsHour with me, Tim Franks. Haiti has long and sadly been a byword for violence and dysfunction, for poverty and fear. The destructive cycle has probably only intensified since the assassination of its president 5 years ago. Now reports from the country say that a senior official, the man just appointed to be chief of staff to the Minister of Defence, has been abducted by armed men in the capital, Port-au-Prince. James Boyard also serves as the Inspector General of Police and is thought to be the highest ranking official kidnapped in Haiti in recent years. Harold Isaac is a man we often turn to in these times. He's a freelance journalist who lives and works in Haiti and joins me now from the capital. Harold, very good to have you back on NewsHour. Are you clear as to what happened?
5: Well, the details of the abductions remain rather unclear at this point, although some details are emerging as is being reported by several outlets here. He was abducted with his wife and daughter of 6 years old, and this is of creating great concerns in the not only security community here in Haiti, but in the whole society at large.
2: Do we know who abducted him?
5: It's unclear. Some outlets, including the New York Times, have reported that it may have been gang leader Chrysla, but that remains to be confirmed.
2: Okay, but the view is that it's, I mean, an operation like this is likely to have been carried out by one of these gangs that do exert considerable control in the capital.
5: Well, the reality of the gang war here in Haiti has been really pervasive to in the community and in the society for the better part of the last 5 years, where it took really a turn for the worse since the assassination of President Jovenel Moïse. As it stands today, the gangs are essentially challenged in the metropolitan area of Port-au-Prince and are resorting as a result to kidnappings in their power struggle in the capital.
2: So it's the best guess, and I realize that, you know, you're sort of fighting against a tide of not a huge amount of information here, But is the best guess that, you know, this man and his family were kidnapped in order to try and exert some sort of pressure on the authorities rather than necessarily for a ransom?
5: Well, it's likely a combination of both a kidnapping of opportunity and also likely also targeted. I personally know James Boyard. He's a security expert here. In fact, I've worked with him several times with various outlets to have his pretty much educated opinion about the situation here. So clearly, if they've identified who he was, he became a high price target for the gangs.
2: And tell me, I obviously trying to reassert some sort of control in Port-au-Prince and across the country is absolutely key for the authorities. What is the latest on that? Because, I mean, from what I understand, troops from Chad were supposed to arrive pretty recently to try and beef up security. Where is that heading right now?
5: As of November of 2022, the Haitian government had formally requested international support to fight the gangs. And over essentially

0: For essentially the last 4 years, there's been a lot of back and forth, but eventually the Security Council of the United Nations is approved of what they call the Multinational Security Support Mission, which was led initially, was led by Kenya for about a year. But the Trump administration wanted to reinforce, if you want, the fight against the gangs. And at the Security Council, it was agreed upon to essentially beef up, you know, the response through what they call the gang suppression force, which will be led by Chad. And so far, it's been agreed that about 800 Chadian troops would arrive or have arrived in Haiti. But their full deployment is to be completed in the coming months.
1: Harold Isaac, freelance journalist in Port-au-Prince, thank you very much for joining us. It's one of the questions of our time. How are we going to deal with the technological revolution that is heading our way, particularly when it comes to work? This was the man of the moment, Elon Musk, as of this week, the world's first trillionaire, speaking back in 2023 about the future of employment.
2: There will come a point where no job is needed. You can have a job if you want to have a job for sort of personal satisfaction, but the AI will be able to do everything.
1: But the question we're going to look at is not a question of whether artificial intelligence can or soon will be able to affect or even take over our jobs, but whether it ought. It's something our next guest has been wrestling with. Sarah O'Connor is a journalist and columnist with the Financial Times, and she's just written a new book called We Are Not Machines, The Fight for the Future of Work, in which she met warehouse workers, miners, subtitlers, long-distance truck drivers, and nurses caring for the elderly. What did she learn?
3: What I learned is that actually when AI kind of enters a workplace or enters someone's job, often it doesn't just sweep them away entirely. I didn't meet anyone really who had been completely cast out of their work because of AI, but that it does transform the nature of work and the quality of work, sometimes for the better and sometimes for the worse. And I didn't want to write a book that just concludes by saying, well, there's going to be winners and losers, you know, because that's a sort of tempting conclusion. But actually, it's not very helpful, because what you really want to know is what makes the difference. Like, why do some people do better and why do some people do worse? Why is this enriching some people's work in the way that we might hope and allowing them to be a bit more human or a bit safer? But why is the same technology actually stripping meaning out of some other people's jobs?
1: That was the promise of artificial intelligence, at least from the sort of the tech titans who are piloting it, which was, and maybe it's always been the case with technological revolutions, is that, you know, we will liberate humans from the sort of the boring stuff, the dangerous stuff. And also, you know, we will be able to deliver stuff much more cheaply and much more quickly. How far has that promise been realized?
3: Well, what I started to realise when I met some of the people on this journey was that, in fact, what they were telling me was that the precise opposite was happening. So rather than being freed up of the boring bits of their work in order to do things that feel more creative or more fulfilling, some of them felt like they were actually being sort of crunched into systems that were now sort of run by machines and paced by machines and assessed by machines, and actually in which they began to feel that they were expected to behave like machines. And that was happening both in sort of some blue collar professions and some white collar professions.
1: Such as?
3: So in the blue collar world, one of the places I went to was a brand new Amazon warehouse. And I've worked at the FT a long time writing about the world of work. So I wrote about the first iteration of these warehouses 10 or 15 years ago, which basically involved people walking around shelves for sort of 10 or 15 miles a day, picking items off shelves. Now, the robots have arrived, but they're not doing the whole job because they can't do every single stage of it. So Amazon has redesigned the work so that the robots, which look a bit like sort of oversized robot vacuum cleaners, slide underneath shelving units and bring them to the workers. So the workers now stand in one place for 10 hours a day, and a shelf is brought to them, and a light illuminates which item they should pick off it, and another light illuminates which box they should put it into, and then the next robot brings the next shelf. And so that job has become much more efficient, much more productive. It's less physically arduous because you're not walking around all the time getting blisters and stuff. But it is still sort of quite profoundly repetitive and boring. And what the workers told me was it's actually become even lonelier because now you're just standing there and it's just you and the robots.
1: In one place.

0: And the work's just coming to you. You can't sort of have a chat with people along the way. And so they felt that they were becoming more robotic.
1: But also, I mean, and you make this point, that you get to the point, and it's quite difficult to argue against this point, where it's not, can AI do my job, but can AI do my job to a point where, you know, either my employer is going to be happy in what AI is doing, either with my job in full or in part, and is the customer going to be happy? And so I guess the question is, how far workers retain any agency over the role that AI has?
0: I agree that that's definitely a risk. And one of the things that came through very clearly was that actually, in spite of all of these promises about how machines are soon going to be better than humans at absolutely everything, that's definitely not the case. I mean, in those examples I just gave you, the humans are still there because the machines are not yet as good as them. So they're still having to plug various inadequacies that the machines have. I didn't meet anyone actually who had no agency in this story. Like, all of my interviewees were doing something about this. You know, the ones who were under threat were trying to figure out, how do I pivot my own career or my own business model? Other people were just leaving their work altogether and creating new jobs or even starting their own companies. So I think it's definitely the case that just because the machines can't do everything doesn't mean they won't be very disruptive to people's work. But I don't think that it's true that we have no agency in this. And I think that when we see it coming in the distance, it feels very paralyzing and nerve-wracking, and we feel a bit like rabbits in the headlights. But all of my interviews, UEs, were past that point, you know. The technology had arrived in their lives, and actually at that point, people kind of wake up from that sense of paralysis and they start to do things. And actually, we do all have power to shape this in our own ways, whether that's as consumers or as workers or indeed as managers or policymakers.
1: And that's one of the very interesting things about the book, is that very much it's you talking to people who's, in a sense, whose lives have already been intensely affected by artificial intelligence. And I think one of the ways in which we, I mean, certainly I as a journalist often talk about artificial intelligence, is to think about, you know, the huge companies that are driving this, and also politicians, and just think, well, what is it that we are supposed to be doing? But you're saying, actually, there is stuff that can be done.
0: The way technology actually changes the world of work, or indeed, you know, any of our areas of our life, is that, yes, there's what the technology can do, but then that is shaped by what institutions are in place, what regulations are in place, what does consumer demand want and not want, what do we reject, what do we decide we hate that and we're not going to pay money for that. What is the balance of power in different workplaces? And some of the more hopeful stories in my book are about places where actually the workers had more of a seat at the table when the technology was being introduced and when it was being designed, and therefore the employers and workers together could figure out a way of doing this that captures some of those benefits that they wanted, whether that was improved productivity or safety, but without necessarily causing those losses to some of the sort of joy or meaning or levels of trust in the workplace.
1: So we're not destined. I mean, it's always been the sort of the fear of when people have talked about new technologies for ages, not just AI, but that we are going to sort of end up as the tools of our tools, that's not inevitable.
0: It's very much a real danger, but I don't think it's inevitable. And I think in order to make sure that it doesn't happen, we all have to sort of wake up to the fact that this is beginning to happen and that we do have a say over it.
1: Sarah O'Connor, author of a fascinating book, We Are Not Machines, The Fight for the Future of Work. 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

0: And a reminder of our top story this hour. Israel says that it has attacked Hezbollah targets in Beirut, a move that's seen as potentially jeopardising efforts to reach a deal between the United States and Iran. Ali Vaez is Iran Project Director for the International Crisis Group. He told us why he thought this was happening now.
1: It's either Prime Minister Netanyahu trying to undermine the agreement between Iran and the United States at the last minute, or he's trying to basically weaken Hezbollah and degrade Hezbollah significantly before he gets another chance to do so, maybe at some point down the road. In either case, it is not a very helpful approach.
0: One other headline story we've been covering: projections suggest voters in Switzerland have rejected a proposal by an anti-immigration party to limit the population to 10 million. This is NewsHour, live from the BBC. The mid-1990s in Hong Kong. For an 11-year-old girl, Emily Moss, the sound she loved then was cantopop. She wasn't alone. It was a hugely popular form of pop music, not just in Hong Kong, but also across southern Cantonese-speaking China. Emily has long since become a writer and a musician, now based here in Britain, performing under the name Emmy the Great. And reflecting on that formative time in her childhood, she's written a memoir called My Canto Pop Nights and has been speaking about it to my colleague Julian Warwicker.
2: For me, growing up in the 90s in Hong Kong, Fei Wong's dream person, Meng Zhongyan, is the soundtrack to that era. It's also on the soundtrack to Wong Kar-wai's Chungking Express, which was a huge film coming out of Hong Kong in the 90s, and I think really spread the energy and atmosphere of Hong Kong as this really exciting city, magical city with so many opportunities and so many colours and sounds.
3: Now, this memoir takes us back to the mid-1990s.
2: Yeah, I lived in Hong Kong until I was 11.
3: Right.
2: And I left in 1995, which was 2 years before the handover.
3: So this was a summer when cantopop was a really big deal.
2: The summer of 1995, yeah, cantopop was really peaking. The Four Heavenly Kings were at their absolute height of stardom. And I went into a hair salon and I asked to get a haircut just like Aaron Kwok

0: Heavenly Kings, Four Heavenly Kings were four solo artists, and Aaron Kwok had this beautiful bowl cut that just shimmered. And I got that haircut, and for me it was more like a mushroom because I had totally different hair. So I was walking around in my last summer in Hong Kong thinking I was so stylish and so grown up and looking like a mushroom from Super Mario Land.
1: Now, it wasn't long after that that your family moved to England. That's been home for you ever since. So what happened to Cantopop for you?
0: Well, that's the funny thing. So I left Hong Kong with an Aaron Kwok haircut, and I arrived in England and nobody knew who Aaron Kwok was, you know, or what had inspired me. And I never, ever heard Aaron Kwok in public ever again. And it was this kind of silencing of the sound that in Hong Kong, when I was a kid, Cantopop was on the radio in the taxi. It was on the radio in the shop. It was on your uncle's TV when he wanted to sing karaoke. It was on the advert that you watched on TV. And then suddenly coming to England, this music was nowhere to be found. And it became really obvious to me that if I was going to fit in, and I so desperately wanted to fit in, that I would have to erase all the things about me that made me different. I had to bury my interest and passion for Cantopop. And I think that's why it's such a powerful thing to be able to sit here and talk to you about it. It's very, makes my inner Aaron Kwok haircut girl very happy.
1: Now, the book then takes us forward to a moment when you went back to Hong Kong. So this is 20 years later.
0: Well, I was a musician by then, and I had discovered stuff that I had not known as a child, that there had always been an underground band scene, that the creativity in Hong Kong is bustling and vibrant. So when I came to make my fourth album, I went to Hong Kong to make it. It was almost 20 years since the handover, so it was a totally different time from when I remembered it as a child. And it felt like there was this real urgency around what is Hong Kong, who is a Hong Konger, what is the identity, and what does it sound like? I was just trying to relearn it, and I rediscovered Cantopop and began to listen to older artists that I'd never heard of, people like Sam Hui. And I remember sitting in a bar in Hong Kong in 2017 and just totally falling in love again with a place that I had a complicated relationship with, and listening to Sam Hui and thinking, if I want to figure out my place in Hong Kong, if I want to learn about this city, I'm not going to go and get one of these history books where it's like, colonization began in eight, I can't remember the date, you know. I'm going to listen to the music.
1: How much has this music, if at all, become more political in recent times? Because to an extent it harks back to an era when people felt freer. Obviously, we know what's happened in Hong Kong in recent times with protests, with the clampdown, with the security law. Has this turned Cantopop into something a little bit more political?
0: It's hard to say. So Cantopop proper, you could say, those big stars of the 80s and 90s had a very political moment. There was a huge concert for democracy in China. That was the name of the concert. And 200 celebrities of pop and entertainment got together and they wrote a song together, and they did a marathon performance. And the next day the newspapers printed the lyrics to their song. So it has got a really powerful link to protest. So over the years, Cantopop has been massively a part of the way that Hong Kongers process anything. It's a lens, but I would say that today, commercial Cantopop is not political at all, because it can't be.
1: You mentioned your music a moment ago, and obviously you write your songs, you perform your songs under the name Emmy the Great. You've got

0: How much has what you write and what you perform been influenced by Canto?
1: Well, when I first started out as Emmy the Great, I don't think I would even say that Cantonese music had been a part of my life. But very soon after that, I started singing in Cantonese and feeling a lot happier. You know, these days I try and sing in Cantonese and English. I try not to be choosy. My Cantonese lyrics are apparently funny because they're nonsensical, but it feels really good for me and therapeutic to just sing in the language that comes out.
2: Music of Emma Lee Moss and the Cantopop that she was a fan of. She was talking to my colleague Julian Warwicker. That's it from this edition of News Hour from all of us here. Thanks for listening.
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9: They're tiny, yet without them, life as we know it wouldn't exist.
10: About three quarters of the crop species that we consume around the world are pollinated, at least in part, by insects.
11: These animals do things that sound impossible.
10: These are beetles called jewel scarabs. So these live in cloud forests in Central America, in Costa Rica, for example. And it's thought that they've evolved this beautiful metallic, like polished metal kind of look to their entire body as a way of camouflage. So if you live in a very moist environment, if you live literally up in the clouds, you're surrounded by droplets of moisture. If you have a kind of silvery surface on your body, well, then perhaps you look like a little droplet of water and so avoid being eaten by predators.
9: We're going to be hearing about their astonishing feats and find out if insects are disappearing because of climate change. Join me, Jordan Dunbar.
11: And me, Greer Jackson, after the BBC World Service news for The Climate Question.
12: BBC News with Moira Alderson. In the past few minutes, Iran's chief negotiator in talks with the United States has said that Israel's attacks on Beirut in Lebanon show the US is not fulfilling its commitments. Mohammed Bagheer Ghalibaf said Washington either lacked the will or the ability to do so, and continuing what he called the path would not be possible. It follows the news that Israeli forces said they had struck Hezbollah targets in southern Beirut after rockets were fired into northern Israel. Hugo Beshega is in Jerusalem.
13: Pictures posted online show extensive damage around the building that was hit. The attack happens amid the expectation that a potential deal could be signed between the US and Iran to end the war. The speculation is that the agreement could also include the end of the conflict here in Lebanon. Reports in Israel say officials see the deal as a major setback for the country, which appears to have been sidelined in the negotiations. Last Sunday, Iran launched missiles at Israel in response to an Israeli airstrike on Beirut.
12: Early projections from Switzerland's referendum suggest that a proposal to limit the country's population to 10 million has been rejected. The referendum had been proposed by the anti-immigration right-wing Swiss People's Party, who claim that unchecked migration has put pressure on the wealthy Alpine nation's public services and housing. These voters were at the polling station.
14: We forget that we also owe our prosperity to those who have immigrated. Switzerland is in a way also a country of immigration. I also believe that given the demographic trends, we depend on people who come here and contribute to a Switzerland with a diversity that benefits us.
7: I think this might be a basis for improving something in Switzerland, or at least preventing the chaos that'll ensue. It's going to be civil war. Look at what's happening in other countries nearby. The EU is finished. It's over. It's only a matter of time.
12: Meanwhile, a separate vote on a law restricting access to conscientious objection to military service appears set to pass. British forces have intercepted a sanctioned Russian oil tanker that was attempting to pass through the channel. Ukraine's foreign minister praised the mission, saying it helped reduce Russia's ability to finance missile and drone attacks. Here's Vincent Macavini.
15: In an operation lasting 6 hours, Royal Marine commandos and specially trained National Crime Agency officers intercepted the tanker Smirtos as it travelled south through the English Channel. The mission was supported by several aircraft, including Chinook and Merlin Mark IV helicopters, as well as Royal Navy vessels. The ship, sailing under a Cameroonian flag, is part of Russia's so-called Shadow Fleet of more than 700 vessels used to help fund President Putin's war in Ukraine. The government said the action was carried out in line with domestic and international law.
12: World news from the BBC. Bangladesh says the country's former police chief, who'd been on the run from corruption allegations, has been arrested in Dubai. Benazir Ahmed was detained with the help of Interpol, and Bangladesh said they were taking steps to bring him back. Ambarasan Etarajan has more details.
16: Benazir Ahmed was the chief of police in Bangladesh during the rule of Prime Minister Sheikh Hasina, who was ousted in a mass uprising in August 2024. The Anti-Corruption Commission of Bangladesh accuses him of amassing huge wealth through illegal means. Four of his flats in Dhaka, as well as land, were seized. Mr. Ahmed has denied corruption charges. He fled the country 3 months before the fall of Ms. Hasina. During his career, he was also head of an elite security unit that's accused of human rights violations. Mr. Ahmed was subjected to an international warrant and a red notice.
12: The president of the breakaway territory of Somaliland, Abdirahman Mohamed Abdullahi, has arrived in Israel for an unprecedented visit. The trip comes months after Israel became the first UN member state to formally recognize the territory, which declared independence from Somalia in 1991. The developing relationship with Israel has been criticized by Somalia, the African Union, Arab League, and Organization of Islamic Cooperation. Three people have been arrested in Brazil after a woman taking part in a rope jump was thrown off a 40-metre-high bridge without being attached to anything. The incident in São Paulo state has caused outrage after footage of the 21-year-old plunging to her death went viral. The Caribbean island of Curaçao is about to make history as the smallest ever nation to take part in a World Cup. The Dutch autonomous territory takes on football giants Germany in Houston in Texas. Only one of their World Cup squad was born in Curaçao, with the other 25 players all hailing from the Netherlands. That's the latest world news from the BBC.
17: I think I've read The Very Hungry Caterpillar more times than I've actually slept.
18: It's one of the top-selling kids' books of all time, about an insect that goes on a huge leaf and fruit binge.
17: Yes, but think about it. It's also a story about how an animal dissolves its own body and then rebuilds itself with wings.
18: Incredible. The stuff of science fiction, or indeed nightmares. Welcome to the insect world, where even the smallest creatures do the wildest things.
17: It's the subject of today's climate question from the BBC World Service. Plus, we're going to be asking, how is climate change impacting these micro monsters? I'm Greer Jackson.
18: And I'm Jordan Dunbar.
17: Let's meet our insect expert. In his spare time, he is a fire eater, a circus performer, and trains fleas to perform stunts. Yes, you did hear me correctly, Jordan. He's also a zoologist and a lecturer at the University of Falmouth in the UK. It's Dr. Tim Cockerell.
19: Hello, it's great to be here.
17: Really great to have you, Tim.
18: Tim, my favourite fact, though, apart from all of those, is that you have an insect species named after you. Is that Dr. Cockerell, or are they just Tim?
19: So it's built into the Latin name, into the scientific name of this insect. So it's Megaphragma cockerilli. So it's got the cockerel bit. So if a species is named after a person, you usually just put an I on the end. So it sounds really impressive, and I do like to talk about it, obviously.
17: It does sound really impressive. What did you do?
19: So I found it up a tree in Borneo, at the top of a rainforest canopy in Borneo. And I should say as well, although it does sound like a super impressive thing to have a species of animal named after you, if I say to an entomologist that I've got a species named after me, usually they say, oh, what, only one? Because there are lots of entomologists who have many, many, many species named after them. And of course, people like David Attenborough who have hundreds of species named after him. So yeah, I found it at the top of a tree, a rainforest canopy in northern Borneo. We climbed up all the way to the top, we extracted it from the canopy, and we discovered it as a new species. And it was described by a scientist in the Natural History Museum, Andrew Polacek, and it's only ever been seen by humans once. There is one single specimen in existence, and it lives on a tiny microscope slide dissected in the Natural History Museum.
17: Oh, so it's really small. What does it look like?
19: In fact, it's one of the smallest animals on planet Earth. It's about half a millimetre long, or slightly less than that, about the size of a grain of sand. And so if it was flying around in this studio, if it landed on your hand, you probably wouldn't even notice that it's there.
17: How did you find it? It's so small. Yeah.
19: Well, we have various sampling techniques. And so this was a particular technique where we send a substance up into the canopy of the rainforest that knocks the insects down. And then we collect them in trays, and then we look at them under the microscope afterwards. And so a lot of the time you end up with this a kind of insect soup, and you don't know what's there. So that you could spend a morning in the rainforest and you can collect enough specimens to spend the next 20 years analysing back in the museum. And so we look at it down the microscope and then realise it's something completely new to science. And then the laborious process begins of taxonomy. And so that's a specialist in that particular group of insects that have to check it against all of the other specimens of all of the other things in that family or in that genus in museums around the world. They have to borrow specimens, get it down the microscope until they're finally certain that it is a brand new thing.
18: And is it a fly? Is that the closest thing?
19: It looks like a fly. It's actually a kind of wasp, a parasitoid wasp. Oh. And so a really interesting thing about wasps is that when you say wasp, most people imagine those big black and yellow things that annoy you at picnics. But the vast majority of wasps are very small things, and they have this life cycle called the parasitoid life cycle, whereby they lay their eggs inside another animal, usually another insect. And then the larvae of the wasp live inside that insect, a kind of meals on wheels. So they get this source of live food. And then a caterpillar, for example, will be munching away merrily on a leaf, completely unaware of what's going on. And then rather than turning into a beautiful butterfly, it kind of explodes and hundreds of tiny little parasitoid wasps emerge.
18: Is that where they got the idea for the alien franchise?
19: Exactly
18: from?
19: That, yeah. It's a direct... It's
18: and
19: a
18: you've
19: direct,
18: discovered a new one?
19: Yeah,
18: and you're really happy about
19: it. Absolutely. But now that sounds like a weird thing, doesn't it? You know, the idea that there's this weird way of life, this kind of alien, literally from the alien films, this alien way of being. That way of life is probably the normal way to be an animal on planet Earth. So there are probably more species of parasitoid wasp than there are of any other different kind of, certainly animal or complex living thing, right? Yeah. So they're enormously diverse. It's probably the most diverse group of animals on the planet. You can add up all of the species of everything else, all of the other animals, all of the plants, all of the mammals, vertebrates, amphibians, reptiles, everything else. You add up all of that number of species, it still doesn't come close to the number of insect species that exist on planet Earth.
18: Spell out for us what it is they do for us, whether we are aware of it or not.
19: So they've been around for an extremely long time. So the best part of half a billion years, 480 million years ago, is when insects first arose. And so they were around long before the dinosaurs, for example.
17: Yeah.
19: So they've seen the dinosaurs come and go. And so every ecosystem that anything that we see, if you look out the window or you pick your favourite animal species or even humans, they've evolved in the context of these ecosystems that are intrinsically kind of interwoven with insects as a big part of them. And so flowers wouldn't exist were it not for insects. So the vast majority of flowers are pollinated by insects. And a flower is just an advertisement to an insect to say, can you come and share my pollen around with some other plants for me, please, and I'll give you a reward. And so we get this co-evolution for the best part of half a billion years of insects with everything else. And so they are just intertwined with everything that we do. And of course, there is then that question, what do insects do for us? And the answer is a huge amount. So the pollination services, for example, pollinating our crops, about 3/4 of the crop species that we consume around the world are pollinated, at least in part, by insects, right? And so that we can put a value on that. It's called an ecosystem service. Those things that we take from nature, the benefits that we gain from nature, that we can put a specific economic value on. And it's about $500 billion
10: globally each year. Just that value of pollination. So it's pollination, it's pest control. Often people encourage beneficial insects in crops. In citrus, for example, so if you go into some citrus plantations, oranges and lemons and things like that in the tropics, people encourage nests of this species of ant called the weaver ant. They use their really fascinating things. They use their larvae, a bit like a hot glue gun, to glue leaves together to create this. So the larvae secrete silk. The adult ants use them like a glue stick, gluing these leaves together so they have these arboreal nests. And then by foraging out, they strip all of the pest species from the citrus plantations, you know. So it's this great example of working with nature, basically, rather than spraying pesticides all over the place. There are usually some kind of beneficial insects or other animals that can suppress pest populations.
18: So I suppose my question is, could we live without them then?
10: Absolutely not. Just the pollination services alone, you know, the foods that we eat. If you imagine coffee, chocolate, berries, so many of our fruits, apples, apricots, all of these rely on insects being pollinated. As well as those things that we eat, there are also the oils that we eat, you know, a huge part of our diet. So if you go into a supermarket and look at a product on the shelf, some kind of vegetable oil will be pretty close to the top. And one of the most important oils around the world is palm oil. Palm oil pollinated by a tiny little weevil that's been exported from the native range in Guinea and West Africa and now is all over the world. So the entire kind of world population of that incredibly important crop is used in biodiesel, in cosmetics, in most kind of processed foods that we would buy. It all relies on this one species of weevil, which is now around the world with all of these crops.
17: Thanks, Tim. A reminder that you're listening to The Climate Question from the BBC World Service. I'm Greg Jackson.
18: And I'm Jordan Dunbar.
17: With us, we have zoologist Dr. Tim Cockerell.
18: Tim, you've told us how important insects are, but the key question for us is, how are they being affected by climate change?
10: So it's a really interesting question. There are some really key examples that have been studied about specific examples of insects that are responding in various ways to climate change. Broadly speaking, though, because insects are so diverse and because ecosystems are so complex, the short answer is we don't know exactly. We've got some kind of inklings, but it's always going to be that answer when it comes to studying any kind of ecosystem, is that it's complicated and we're working on it, but we don't know exactly. And so when it comes to climate change, there are broad trends. There have been some meta-analyses, which is where you take lots and lots of individual studies and combine them all together to see those broad trends. And there is a decline in insect species diversity, a slight decline, and certainly in insect abundance. So it's those two things we think about when we're studying biodiversity, is abundance and species richness, the diversity of things, and then the sheer kind of physical volume of things that exist. And so there have been some studies that are showing a decline in insect abundance and some small decline in insect diversity, just kind of globally as those broad trends. But again, it's very difficult to tease out literally the climate question, right? To tease out the effects of climate, because we're in a situation where insects are facing threats from all sorts of different angles. In a way, the good thing in terms of studying ecosystems and environments is that insects are the canaries in the coal mine, right? So if an ecosystem is being affected, it will be shown in what is going on in the insects. You know,
17: why?
10: Because they're an intrinsic part of most ecosystems on planet Earth. And so if something is going wrong, well, the insects will be showing it. They're so diverse, so there are lots of species. You can study them relatively easily. But again, with that proviso that an ecosystem is a very, very complex thing. So we have some of those broad trends, but then insects are also facing habitat loss, habitat fragmentation, increased use of pesticides, and then some other things that we wouldn't necessarily think about. Of course, urbanization. Let's say that you build a road through the middle of a forest, then rather than a big patch of forest, you've got two smaller patches of forest, and they behave very differently. You know, smaller patches of forest can't support as many animals, but then of course you've got the physical disturbance, and then you've got the streetlights, and insects react. You know, we've all seen the idea of a moth to a flame. We've all seen insects flying against the window at night or coming to the light bulb. And so light pollution, for example, is a massive issue as we become increasingly urbanized. And so insects are being faced by all of these issues, left, right and center. And so teasing out the broad climate impact is actually very difficult. There are specific examples, though, really specific examples.
17: Yeah, I'm kind of looking down as to what you've got hidden under the table, Tim.
10: Well, I've got several things, yeah. So let's bring out this one first. So this is a
19: Now, I'm going to use the word cockroach.
18: Oh. Right.
19: I've just kept it in this this container temporarily so that we don't infest the studio with cockroaches. And it's perfectly happy and healthy in there. And I'll put it back in its natural habitat in a second.
20: So this cockroach is probably a bit smaller than my thumb. It's actually speckled, like a grey speckled colour with a very dark black head, shiny black head. It's actually, dare I say, kind of beautiful.
19: So there are about 4,500 species of cockroach around the world. Only a handful of them are pest species, right? So most of them are very gentle, benign creatures that are involved in decomposition in ecosystems, right? So they decompose rotting wood. They live in caves and feed on the guano from bats and things like that. This is a species of insect that was discovered about 10, 15 years ago in a cave in Guinea in West Africa, in the entrance to a cave. And it's thought now that this is extinct in the wild.
18: Gosh. So it's only in captivity?
19: Yeah, and it's kept reasonably widely. It's adapted quite well to captivity and it's bred by kind of hobbyist insect keepers around the world. But it's very likely that this is now completely extinct in the wild. Yeah, of course.
18: And do we know why they've gone extinct in the wild?
19: It's mining. And I brought that in as an example, you know, so their habitat is being significantly affected by mining. But because insects are so intrinsically linked to ecosystems, everything, like all species, have evolved to occupy a particular ecological niche, you know, so they have a particular set of requirements. What do they feed on? What are the other species that they interact with? What's the temperature window that they live in? What's the humidity window? And lots of species are vulnerable to being kind of wiped out completely by, of course, those human impacts like mining, but other things as well. And climate change is a really significant one if you are an insect or another animal with very specific requirements.
18: So as the temperature goes up, if that's outside your requirements, you're not going to survive.
19: Exactly. And that's some of the effects that have been studied of climate change on insects are with some species of butterflies, some species of dragonflies. In the northern hemisphere, of course, you know, the further north we go, the colder it gets generally. And so insects have evolved to fit that particular window. You know, there's a kind of band right across the world that is the temperature limits that they are comfortable to live in and to breed in. And as the climate has changed, well, they are moving northwards. And so we've seen that. It's been studied in various species that the entire range is shifting northwards as the temperature increases, so they're moving
20: into
19: the
20: mosquitoes.
19: Well, mosquitoes are certainly one. So the other issue that that can cause, and this is why it can be an issue, is as well as moving northwards, so towards the poles as the temperature increases, imagine that your window, your comfortable window that you've evolved in, is halfway up a mountain, right? So you get further towards the top of the mountain, it gets cooler. Further towards the bottom of the mountain, generally it gets warmer. So as average temperatures increase, well, your comfortable window starts getting higher and higher and higher. So you think, okay, well, that's fine. But there's only so much space at the top of the mountain. Mountains tend to be quite pointy at the top. And so lots of insects are getting higher and higher. And eventually, their window that they're able to survive in will just disappear off the top of the mountain.
18: And what's the problem? Explain why it's so important that something like this cockroach doesn't go extinct. What happens when you take them out of the ecosystem?
19: Yeah, so some species are ecosystem engineers or keystone species. So those species within an ecosystem that have profound effects on lots of other things. A classic example in North America, there's a species, the blue orchard bee, which pollinates apricots. Climate change has caused temperatures to rise on average. The apricots flower earlier, right? So we see this all around temperate zones, particularly in northern hemisphere. Spring is arriving earlier, springtime is warmer. But the effects are disproportionate. So the effects on the apricot trees are kind of sped up. And then the effects on the bees are sped up, but not quite as much. So the bees overwinter in these nest holes deep within the earth. And so they're slightly insulated from the effects, which means that as the apricots flower earlier, they flower and then the flowers have gone and then the bees kind of wake up.
20: So there's
19: the
20: bees come out.
19: Yeah, there's a phenological mismatch, a mismatch in timing. And so the bees now are starting to emerge after their main food source has been and gone. And then, of course, we have the problem that the crops are not being pollinated quite as well. Again, we just don't know about the interactions in most ecosystems. We're right at the cusp of understanding or at the beginning of studying ecosystems. And so we meddle with them at our peril, but sadly we are meddling with lots of them.
18: We mentioned mosquitoes. If their window moves up and they bring things like malaria, they're coming to areas that aren't used to it because they didn't have malaria for however many years.
19: Exactly.
18: That's moving.
19: Yeah, and one of the more extreme climate predictions is predicting that London may even have dengue fever by 2060.
18: Because of the rise in temperatures.
19: Exactly, yeah. So dengue fever, you know, is a mosquito-borne virus, and we see it as a tropical, subtropical disease. We've kind of got to prepare for the situation that some of these tropical diseases may well be coming our way for people in the UK, for example. Another example with mosquitoes, actually, in the way, one of the ways that they are benefiting, and that it's not just that kind of simple idea as, okay, temperatures just get warmer on average, and so things kind of move around. In Pakistan in 2022, where there were the devastating floods, they were left with lots and lots of standing water. Okay, so we've got increased temperature, so insects can breed more quickly, you can squeeze more generations of insects into a particular length of time. The microorganism that causes malaria can reproduce more quickly. But then those stochastic events, those kind of extreme weather events that we're seeing more often because of climate change, are causing those impacts. Like, for example, in Pakistan, after the floods, there was this a big explosion of malaria, you know, more malaria than there should have been compared to previous records in that year, because there were just lots and lots of breeding grounds with all of that standing water that was left from the floods.
20: And you mentioned with Pakistan, because it was warmer and there was more water, the mosquitoes were able to breed faster. And that got me wondering, if insects breed quite quickly anyway, don't they? They can breed even faster. Does that mean they can sort of evolve and adapt to some of these changes?
19: Yes, yeah, so it's one of the reasons why insects are so successful. You know, if you're an elephant trying to respond to some kind of evolutionary problem, it's a relatively long period of time before that you get the next generation and the next generation that can kind of be selected for those things that kind of respond to that. Whereas if you're a fruit fly, well, then you can do that a few times in a month even. But climate change is still outstripping insects' ability, broadly speaking, to solve these problems. And so the other way of looking at that is that if climate change is causing problems for insects, imagine what it's doing for an elephant or for an oak tree that has that generational time, which is much, much longer.
18: Yeah. The climate is changing faster than even insects, who are the fastest evolving of all of us.
19: Absolutely, yeah.
18: You mentioned that the insects are like canaries in a coal mine, i.e. they're like an early warning system. What would we start to see if temperatures are rising and those ecosystems are being really affected? Is it things like food security? What would start to happen that we would realise, okay, there is a big problem?
19: Yeah, certainly. And so it comes back to all of those ecosystem services that we rely on that insects provide. And the big one is pollination. And so massive, massive implications for human food security, for example. But also there are other ecosystem services, like decomposition is a really, really big one. And so cattle, they produce a lot of dung. What happens to all of that dung? In most ecosystems around the world, in most agricultural systems around the world where there are cattle, there are also dung beetles and dung flies. And so they provide a massive service of just clearing up the dung, for example. You know, we would literally be up to our necks in it if it were not for all of those insects that were decomposing. But when a tree falls down, you know, for nutrients to return to the forest, it's cockroaches, it's termites. They're such an important thing. So as climate change pushes ranges of things northwards, well, then we're going to start to rethink what kind of crops we can grow and how we can rely on pollinators that perhaps were a few hundred miles further south 20 years ago or something like that.
18: Tim, this is an area where environmental and climate solutions come together to try and keep those global temperatures down. We need to reduce our greenhouse gas emissions, which we talk a lot about, different solutions. But what are some of the unique ones that people can do and countries can do for insects?
19: Well, if you're lucky to have a garden, you can do very simple things like making your garden more friendly to insects. You know, in lots of urbanized countries like the UK, for example, our gardens are a massively important habitat, one of the most important habitats in the UK now, because we don't have many natural habitats left. And so making your gardens wildlife friendly, you know, not putting plastic grass down, just planting native species, making sure that there's a range of flowering plants that can flower throughout the year to sustain those pollinators. So there are those individual things, and even just kind of planting some flowers, if you've got a balcony, you know, planting some flowers on a balcony to encourage or to help sustain those pollinating insects can be a really important thing. Having a pile of rather than keeping gardens nice and tidy, having some nice messy piles of logs for all of the wood-boring insects. But then there are also those other things that we can do in the way that we consume that have direct impacts on insects. And so if you can afford to buy organic food that hasn't been treated with pesticides, for example, you know, lots of pesticides we now know are persistent in the environment. So they're sprayed on a crop, they're eaten by bees, for example, in small amounts, and then they kind of accumulate up the food chain. And so if we can work to eliminate pesticides from the environment, well, it can have a beneficial effect overall. So there are those individual things that you can do in the face of these kind of broad global issues.
20: And I can see, just to round us off on something a bit more lighthearted, that this cockroach isn't the only specimen that you've brought into studio with you.
19: No, so I have these beetles called jewel scarabs. And they're absolutely stunning, really, really amazing things.
18: They look like they've been spray painted.
19: They do.
18: They're so metallic.
19: I always think they look like polished metal. And so they're a scarab beetle. Many people have heard of the idea of scarab beetles that were revered in ancient Egypt, dung beetles. And so this is another member of that broad family. So these live in cloud forests in Central America, in Costa Rica, for example. And it's thought that they've evolved this beautiful metallic, like polished metal kind of look to their entire body as a way of camouflage. So if you live in a very moist environment, if you live literally up in the clouds, you're surrounded by droplets of moisture, and so you're living in amongst leaves, and so if you have a kind of silvery surface on your body, well then you can reflect the leaves and perhaps you look like a little droplet of water, and so avoid being eaten by predators. And seeing these in the wild, you know, it's one of those incredible moving experiences to see the results of a few hundred million years of evolution. And these beetles are facing the challenge that their habitat is just disappearing before our very eyes, so they are very much in danger. So there's this astonishing diversity, but it needs to be protected.
18: Tim, thank you so much for coming in and bringing your friends along with you as well. It's the most exciting thing we've had in the studio.
20: Yeah, thank you so much.
19: Good, no problem. No, it's been great to chat.
20: And thank you for listening. Don't forget, if you have a climate question of your own, then email theclimatequestion@bbc.com.
18: The production team were Diane Richardson, Simon Watts, Mike Regard, Grace Braddock, Melanie Stewart-Smith and Tom Brignall. I'm Jordan Dunbar.
20: And I'm Greer Jackson. And from all of us, goodbye.
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22: Up on the Happy Pod, the man who went missing on Mount Everest and then was found crawling to base camp 6 days later. Dawa Sherpa's family had assumed the worst. Also, the teenager who was surprised to find his exam paper included a poem he'd inspired. The boy who can impersonate more than 100 birds. And how a German student ended up in charge of a Swedish island. All of that and more uplifting stories after this news summary.
12: BBC News with Moira Alderson. Iran's top negotiator says an Israeli attack on Beirut shows the United States is unwilling or unable to fulfill its commitments. Israel said it hit a Hezbollah command center after rockets were fired into its territory. The attack came on the day President Trump said a deal would be signed to end the war, though Iran never confirmed this. The Iranians have long insisted that Lebanon must be included in any peace agreement. Initial results from a referendum in Switzerland suggest voters have rejected a plan to cap the population at 10 million. The proposal by a right-wing party exposed divisions over immigration. British forces have, for the first time, seized a sanctioned Russian oil tanker as it tried to pass through the channel. Ukraine welcomed the action, saying it would help reduce funding for Russian attacks. Bangladesh says a former police chief accused of corruption has been arrested in Dubai. Benazir Ahmed ran the police during the rule of the ousted Prime Minister Sheikh Hasina. A collision between a passenger catamaran and a sailing boat off the coast of Croatia has killed three people. It happened near the resort island of Brač. Brazilian police have made three arrests after a woman taking part in a rope jump was thrown off a 40-metre-high bridge without being attached to anything. Video footage of the 21-year-old plunging to her death has caused outrage. Philippine scientists say a recent earthquake has raised the seabed by as much as 2 metres in some areas. Coral off Mindanao has been exposed and other marine life has been harmed. The Caribbean island of Curaçao is about to make history as the smallest ever nation to take part in a World Cup. The tiny Dutch autonomous territory takes on football giants Germany in Houston as part of the Men's Football World Cup. BBC News.
22: This is the Happy Pod from the BBC World Service. I'm Holly Gibbs, and in this edition, a remarkable survival.
1: I didn't think I would be alive. I thought I would perish this way. As the oxygen ran out, I couldn't walk. I didn't eat anything for the first 2 days. Then I began chewing ice.
22: The man who spent 6 days alone on Mount Everest. Also on this podcast, how one mother's poem to her son ended up in his exam years later. The joy of winning your own tiny island.
2: I think this taught me to just try things, even if they don't really seem promising at first. To just do all the crazy stuff that you think doesn't really make sense.
22: And
4: it's my favorite bird, the resplendent quetzal.
22: The boy who can mimic more than 100 birds. We start with the story of a climbing guide who miraculously survived alone on Mount Everest for 6 days, with no equipment and almost no food. Dawa Sherpa's family feared the worst when he didn't return with his group and started planning his funeral. He was last seen on the most dangerous part of the mountain, where oxygen is limited. But then a team clearing rubbish spotted him sliding and slowly crawling towards base camp. He was airlifted to Nepal's capital, where he spoke to the BBC's Kamal Pariyar.
23: I met him in the hospital bed and he looked extremely happy to have new life and glad to meet his family members. He looked a little bit tired, but he was very excited to talk with me. He never thought he would see his wife and daughter again. He was forced to stay behind after his oxygen ran out.
1: I didn't think I would be alive. I thought I would perish this way. I didn't go missing. I was forced to stay behind as my oxygen ran out. As the oxygen ran out, I couldn't walk. I didn't eat anything for the first 2 days. Then I began chewing ice. It pained my teeth. I chewed the ice hard. No oxygen, but I had some chocolates in my pockets.
23: He had lost his bag as well. And during that time, he had also fallen into a crevasse, okay? This is how he explained how he come out of the crevasse and made his way safe back to home.
1: Then, stepping on the snow, I stood up and looked above. I felt I could get out from there. I concluded that I could do that. Then I searched for ropes. I found the ropes nearby. Then I caught a rope and moved some distance. But there was another avalanche. It was likely to get bigger. Nonetheless, I got through the snow and moved downwards. I walked throughout that night. Then I came close to base camp. There's a group called the SPCC, the Sagarmatha Pollution Control Committee. Its boys were going up to collect the waste. I met them. They carried me down.
23: Everyone is saying that it's a miracle, you know. It's been very hard for the people to believe his story of survival. I got a chance to meet a lot of people and his well-wishers and his relatives as well. They were there with flowers and bouquet, and they were wishing his speedy recovery. And they said that this is only possible when there is a Sherpa, okay? They were praising his bravery and they were praising his will for the life, praising the power of Sherpas. And also, they talked about anything is possible when there is a Sherpa alive. And I talked to his wife and daughter also. They were very much happy to see Dawa Sherpa alive, but they're still waiting for the answers about why he was left alone.
22: Chris Thrall was on the climb with Dawa. He explains how he became separated from the group.
24: Dawa sat down on his backpack, as he had done hundreds of times before, to take a short rest. And as I descended the next 1,500 metres alone, I came across the Polish climber with no oxygen, battling fairly severe frostbite. So immediately my attention obviously turned to the weakest member of the trio. What should have taken 2 hours, the conditions were so bad, and with no oxygen, took about 11 hours. Complete whiteout, all the ropes were a foot under snow. We were just, you know, guessing which way to go, and that we didn't all end up in a crevasse is quite a godsend.
22: Chris also describes hearing the news Dawa was alive, one day after going to see Dawa's family.
24: It's kind of crazy, 1 minute to be fighting back tears with his daughter, and then the next minute to see him doing a Crocodile Dundee and crawling into town. It's you know, absolutely amazing, beyond words. Looking forward to speaking to him, but moreover, absolutely fascinated to know what happened. Just amazed by it all, really. How he would have crossed the Kimbu Icefall with no ladders, beggars belief. That takes it from a sort of utterly brutal ninja feat of endurance to just something else again. I mean, you're talking serious, serious ice climbing. Just incredible.
22: That was Chris Thrall. Now, what are the chances of answering an exam question on a piece of work you inspired? That's exactly what happened to Emily Cullen's son when he turned the page of his English test and saw a poem she had written about him. Branka Lesser-Dissart reports.
3: Emily Cullen, a poet from Galway, had spent the morning helping her son cram in some revision for his afternoon English exam.
5: It was an ordinary day like every other, except with the tension of the state exam that morning and trying to do last-minute revision of Shakespeare quotes.
3: So when she met him afterwards, and he looked pleased, she assumed their work had paid off.
5: He had a big, broad smile on his face, and I thought, oh, that's good, he must have remembered his Shakespeare quotes.
3: But it wasn't Macbeth or Hamlet that had come up on 15-year-old Lee's paper. Instead, it was a poem written by Emily herself, about him.
5: He said, "You won't believe it, Mum, the poem you wrote about me came up in the paper." And I said, "What?" And he said, "The one about the chalk."
3: Envoy in Chalk was written by Emily after she spotted something Lee had written in chalk on the pavement outside their home. He was 8 years old, and the message read, "The world is great." It was just what Emily needed.
5: To bring me back to reality and to remind me that things weren't so bad and there was beauty all around me and lots of wonder in the everyday.
3: The poem was first published as an Irish Times Poem of the Week, before later appearing in Emily's third collection, Conditional Perfect. But 7 years later, she could never have imagined it would come up on her son's exam paper.
5: It was just the most flabbergasting moment. I kind of thought it felt like it was in another dimension.
3: Lee had also been in shock when he flipped open his exam and saw his mother's words. Initially, the coincidence posed a problem. Admit in his answer that the poem was about him and risk seeming delusional, or respond to it as he would any other text.
5: When he took a moment, he thought, well, the person grading my exam probably won't believe that that I inspired the poem and that my mum wrote the poem about something that I chalked in the pavement. So he opted to respond to the question in the third person.
3: Once the exam was over, the emotions sunk in. Lee asked his mum to pick him up so he could tell her.
5: I got quite emotional about it, as you would, and my breath was taken away, really. I was just kind of in a state of pleasant shock.
3: Emily's life has changed considerably since she wrote Envoy in Chalk. Her own mother has since died, and she's now caring for her 95-year-old.

0: The world is great. Those words her son wrote on the pavement all those years ago remain more important than ever.
1: We do have to kind of remind ourselves of the gift that life is and the gift of the wonders all around us in abundance amid the darkness and the dark times.
0: For Emily, there is no better reminder of this wonder than having her own 15-year-old son answer an exam question on a poem she wrote inspired by him.
1: It's an amazing thing. I mean, what are the odds that that would happen? It's kind of a once-in-a-lifetime synchronicity, really.
2: Emily Cullen ending that report by Branka Lesadisar. To the state of Oklahoma now, and a 12-year-old boy with a very special talent. Take a listen to this. That is Samuel Henderson imitating bird calls. He can do 115 different types. A video of him performing at his school talent show went viral. Samuel and his mother, Laurie, have been speaking to my colleague, Rachel Burden.
3: When I was 4 years old at the zoo, I started mimicking this great-toed grackle that was bothering my sister.
4: And what does the great-toed grackle sound like?
5: That is an incredible sound.
6: We have a video of him when it happened, and he actually jumped whenever it started talking back to him. It was a pretty neat moment.
4: So the bird certainly wasn't expecting it. And from there on, Samuel, you began to look at other birds and just pick up these extraordinary sounds. Was this deliberate? Did you go home and listen to different bird sounds, or were these birds that you were encountered when you were out and about?
3: Yeah, both. And also I listened to them on my YouTube and search for sounds.
6: He's always liked birds. He's always said he wants to fly and was jealous. And then he found that birds are more beautiful and had more elaborate calls as he went along.
4: What bird have you got there, Samuel?
3: An American crow. I can do the crow that's from your country too.
4: I would love to hear a British crow. Why don't you do the American one first and then a British one, and we'll see if we can hear the difference.
3: I had to bob to be able to do the sound because it's so loud.
4: Okay, let's hear the British crow then. Typical, the British one definitely sounds more miserable, doesn't it?
3: Yeah.
4: Tell me about how you use your body, your voice, your throat to make these sounds. Because even if I wasn't trying to sound like a bird, I don't think I could produce the same noise that you do.
3: Like the barred owl, I have to be able to send a lot of air to be able to do it.
4: Well, we'd love to hear that. Can you do that for us?
3: Ooh, ooh, ooh, ooh, ooh, ooh, ooh.
4: That's so beautiful. What are your favorite birds, Samuel?
3: The resplendent quetzal. And I really want to go get the stuffed animal of it.
4: Yeah, can go and do that. Yeah, while you do that, Laurie, tell us a bit more about Samuel as a boy then and what he's like as a child and his personality.
6: Samuel's always been very loud, very vocal. He is a people's person. He loves animals. He loves people. He loves to talk.
4: Samuel, you've got the bird that you wanted to get. What is it you're holding right now?
3: It's my favorite bird, the resplendent quetzal.
4: And what sound does this one make? Is that you making that sound, Samuel?
3: Yeah.
4: That is absolutely extraordinary. What has been the reaction then from people? Because it's gone viral, not just across America, but across the world, Laurie.
6: It has. We've actually received gifts as far as Australia. They've sent him stuffed birds, kookaburras.
4: I feel like I'm in the forest listening to that.
6: Every day.
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2: 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To Sweden next, a country with more than 250,000 islands. So many that it decided it could give up control of five of them for a year. The online competition asked for video entries, and here's a taste of some of the winners.

0: Guys, you're not going to believe this. We are going to win a contest to win an island in Sweden.
1: What are you talking about?
0: They're giving away like 5 islands in Sweden, and you just have to make a video about it, and then you win an island.
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3: Soy Dani, latinoamericana y doctora en Suiza.
4: Do you like Sweden?
5: I was actually planning a trip to Sweden when I learned of this opportunity.
4: What do you plan to do on the island?
5: Just enjoy the nature. I'm sorry, I know that makes me sound kind of boring.
4: That's okay, you'll fit right in.
6: Hey, ich bin Miri, ich bin 27 Jahre alt und Illustratorin aus Deutschland.
7: The last winner there was German art student Miriam Wieskmann. She's been speaking to Stephanie Prentice.
8: When I got the email that I actually won the island, I don't know, I couldn't believe it was true. Yeah, I think it's going to be really nice. I'm like the official custodian of the island. But I don't really have any tasks to do, so it's more like a symbolic thing. And the main prize is actually a travel voucher for 20,000 crowns, which is like around 2,000 euros. So I'll actually be traveling there with like a really good friend from childhood. And I think that's going to be the most exciting part.
9: So tell me a little bit about your island.
8: I think all of the 5 islands that you could win are quite similar in size, so there's not really any buildings on there, so you can't really live there. And I think mine is about like 9 kilometers from the shore, so it's not that easy to get there. But people have told me that you can use a kayak or a stand-up paddle to get there. And in the summertime, there's mostly birds living on the island, so I'm going to be there in September now and hopefully don't annoy them too much.
9: How different is this to your normal life, going from living in Germany to kayaking to your private island?
8: It's really different, I think, because right now I live like in a smaller city in Germany, and I like study communication design, and I mostly focus on illustration right now. And I think it's going to be really nice to be out in nature, because that's what gives me most inspiration for my art and my illustration practice. And I think spending time there and with the birds can be super inspiring for me for another project, or like maybe a book or a comic or something.
9: What is it about Sweden or Swedish culture that really resonates with you?
8: It feels to me like much less stressful than life in Germany in some way. I feel like some of the stereotypes about like German culture might be true, that it's like really punctual, everything is kind of strategic and like logical maybe. And it has to make sense. And I feel like when I'm in Sweden, I can kind of like leave that behind. And just having like a more direct connection to nature.
9: And you said that you were surprised to win. But now that you have, what has that really taught you?
8: I think it has taught me to just try things, even if they don't really seem promising at first. Like to just do all the crazy stuff that you think doesn't really make sense, or like doesn't really have high prospects of winning.
9: You've seen the island obviously in pictures and things and online, but how do you think you'll feel when you're on that paddleboard or on that canoe and you see it for the first time?
8: I'm not really sure. I'm really, really excited to see how it's going to feel. I think just taking the flight or like the train, we haven't decided quite yet, to Sweden to know that I'm going to see the island, it's going to feel really, really exciting. And I think I'm just going to be really happy to actually see this island that I've talked about so much now. And I think it's going to feel really surreal to be there. And yeah, I'm also really excited to meet the people who live in the region and to hear their stories.
9: I mean, you might end up being a bit of a local celebrity, actually.
8: Yeah, maybe. I don't know. Like, it's really funny because actually the first newspaper that reached out to me was like the local newspaper from this town. And I was really excited to give them interview, and like they published it. So yeah, it's gonna be interesting to see if people like recognize me and maybe want to chat with me. So that would be really nice. And I'm really looking forward to meet them.
7: Miriam Wieskmann speaking to Stephanie Prentice. Barry Manilow has enjoyed a 60-year-long career in entertainment, but the American singer recently had to take a break after being diagnosed with lung cancer. Now he's recovered and at the age of 82 is back doing what makes him happy. The Happy Pod's Charlotte Gallagher has been to meet him at one of his rehearsals.
10: Ultimate showman. Barry Manilow is back back performing just months after recovering from cancer.
11: I'm feeling great. Great. Yes, everything's all better.
12: You look fantastic. It is really hard to believe that you have been so unwell. Were you scared at all during that point, or did you think, I'm going to get through this?
11: It was a rough ride. It was 7 days in ICU, and because, you know, it wasn't so much the surgery that got me. It was the pneumonia that got me. I could have gone home after the surgery. They threw the... He threw that tumor in the garbage,
13: yeah.
11: And I could have gone home. And it was pneumonia that kept me in the hospital for a long time.
12: You're facing your own mortality, and then also, I know how much you love performing, and you weren't able to perform for quite some time. How did that feel?
11: It was agony. I have no patience. I know the doctor said it. It would take a while for everything to come back, but it was agony. I hated just sitting and waiting. They really did a number on me, and it took a long time to recover from it. It really did, longer than I thought.
10: Because for Barry Manilow, performing on stage is what makes him happy.
11: I like being with my band and the crew and their family, so that's what I was missing. I was missing this.
12: And your fans are like family as well, because, yeah. I mean, they follow you everywhere. Some of them have seen you 60, yeah. 70 times. Why do you think you inspire that devotion? Because not every artist has that.
11: I've never been able to answer that question. I have no idea. I'm just a skinny guy that plays the piano. That's what I think of myself. I don't know why I've got these wonderful people that's been supporting me for years and years. And I've met them, and they're great people. They really are.
12: The Fanilos.
11: Yeah, Fanilos, right.
12: And do you still get the knickers thrown at you? Or is that, do you still get the knickers thrown on stage?
11: No more.
12: No, do you miss it?
11: No more, no.
12: Is there any kind of showgirls or showmen out there at the moment that you think, oh, I'd quite like to work with them, or?
11: Well, everybody would say Gaga.
12: She's amazing.
11: She's amazing. Mm. Absolutely amazing.
12: Mm. She is fantastic.
11: Yeah.
12: So perhaps a duet album, Manilow and Gaga. I can see it happening. You might want to borrow some of your costumes, though.
11: I don't know. Let's see what this album does before we go to the next one.
12: Is there any chance you could maybe play a little bit of a tune for BBC?
11: What would you like to hear?
12: Yeah, Copacabana.
11: Right?
12: Take it away, Barry.
11: That's right. At the Copacabana.
12: I feel very honoured.
11: Oh, yeah?
12: And very privileged. I know there's millions of Fanilos out there that are very, very jealous of me.
11: Well, they shouldn't be jealous of you, honey.
10: Barry Manilow speaking to Charlotte Gallagher. We end in the northwest of England, where hundreds of handmade soft toys have been turning up around a village. The knitted teddies come with a tag signed by Granny H, and for the past 2 years, her identity has been a mystery. Until now, Grandmother June Rose Hood is the secret knitter. And to say thank you, the locals threw her a surprise 90th birthday party. Jane McCubbin went along to find out more.
14: I think it's lovely. I've only been here 2.5 years. They just keep popping up everywhere.
15: I think it's super cute. It's very community, and I love living here for that reason.
16: For 2 years, these knitted teddies have popped up all over. Little is known about the hands and the helpers behind these small acts of kindness just waiting to be found. Have you heard the name Granny H?
17: I have, only through hearsay. I don't know her, you know.
15: I don't even know who she is. I think it's like maybe not even a real person.
16: She definitely is.
18: Found it! It says, I am not lost, I am alone. If you want me, please take me
19: home. If you would like me, please take me home. I'm yours to keep or give away. I hope I made you smile today.
18: Granny H.
19: Granny H.
16: So Granny H is...
20: My grandma.
16: Oh. A legend.
20: Yes, she is. She's becoming quite famous in the area.
16: Famous, definitely. But elusive, absolutely.
21: Introduce yourself.
19: Oh, gosh. I'm June. I'm 90 years old tomorrow. Oh, I just love doing it.
16: she has made, and grandson Matt has hidden hundreds of teddy bears for children to find, something she took up to combat anxiety, and it works.
19: That's the lamb. That's a teddy bear.
1: Dog.
19: That's rabbit.
1: Sorry.
16: But until now, Granny H has remained firmly in the shadows.
1: So you may never see children finding your gifts?
19: No. I can just imagine the little faces lighting up.
1: As an anxious person, this helps.
19: It's the best thing I've ever done, I think, for it, yes. I really do.
13: And which ones are your favourites?
18: I only have one favourite, and him.
13: Where did you find him?
18: My driveway.
13: They're popping up everywhere, aren't they?
1: If you didn't have it in your life, what would life feel like, do you think?
19: I think I'd be, well, my children and grandchildren might say I am now, but I think I'd be a real old grumpy person.
16: She knows her teddies have spread joy because occasionally people post messages of thanks on a local Facebook page. But what she doesn't know is that many of them have gathered just before her 90th birthday to have the chance to say thank you in person.
20: Hi, Mum. Do you want to come over with Grandma? We're all ready.
13: Do you know what she looks like?
20: All right, see you shortly.
18: No.
13: Do you know how old she is?
18: 19!
13: No!
18: 19!
22: She's like some sort of superhero in the village. You know, in Facebook pages, you can get a lot of negative stories, but this is something that's always really nice and positive.
20: It's all the kids that have found your teddies, Grandma.
19: I'm absolutely shocked and surprised to see you all.
22: Oh, it's been magical.
19: Thank you very much. Is that for me?
22: I can't thank everybody enough for recognising what my mum does. She's got a heart of gold.
19: Lovely. Thank you, my darling.
22: She went through a tough time last year and felt very lonely, a little bit lost.
1: It's changed her life, hasn't it?
22: Absolutely changed her life. The minute she wakes up, she can't get those knitting needles out quick enough.
23: Brilliant. I think it's amazing what you do, honestly. I don't think you realise like how much pleasure it brings to people.
19: I just sit in there and the time flies by. In fact, I don't really want to do the housework anymore.
13: No, don't bother with the housework.
1: No tablets, no pills, no
22: tablets,
1: medication.
22: No pills, no, absolutely.
1: She feels like a different person.
22: She does.
16: Proof that kindness is good for the soul. And after all that joy of giving, Granny H finally gets to receive the love right back.
19: It's overwhelming and I just don't know what to say. And I think this is the best thing that's ever happened in my 90 years. Thank you.
10: June Rose Hood, or Granny H, ending that report by Jane McCubbin. And that's all from the Happy Pod for now. We'd love to hear from you. As ever, the address is globalpodcast@bbc.co.uk. This edition was knitted together by Craig Kingham. The producer was Rachel Bulkley and the editor is Karen Martin. I'm Holly Gibbs. Until next time, goodbye.
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31: Hello and welcome to The History Hour with me, Max Pearson, the past brought to life by those who were there. This week, gems from the BBC archives, including the cellist Rostropovich, stripped of his Soviet citizenship in 1978.
32: It was totally unexpected. No one had spoken to us. They took the decision and drove us out.
31: Nelson Mandela revealing how he survived prison in South Africa.
0: It was a very terrible time because Robben Island could be very cold. And they were very scantily dressed without underwear. That cold go right into our marrows.
31: Plus Pablo Picasso and fellow artists on a surrealist summer in 1930s France, the inspiration behind Anton Chekhov's most famous play, and Jordan's King Hussein on facing assassination attempts.
2: The assassin was still shooting. One of the bullets glanced off a medal I was wearing. Another passed so close to my ear that it left some burns.
31: First, today's news.
3: BBC News with Sue Montgomery. Iran's chief negotiator in peace talks with the United States says fresh Israeli attacks in Beirut show Washington is not fulfilling its commitments and either lacks the will or ability to do so. Mohammad Bagheer Ghalibaf said there was no point in talking about continuing down this path. Iran has long insisted Lebanon be covered by any agreement with Washington. Hugo Bashega visited the site of the latest Israeli strike in the southern suburbs of the Lebanese capital.
4: The Israeli military has described this as being a command center being used by Hezbollah. We're seeing a lot of activity here with a lot of work to remove the rubble from this area here. What the Israeli authorities are saying is that this was in response following those attacks by Hezbollah against Israel. We've seen that in the last few days there have been those rockets and drones being fired by Hezbollah. Obviously, the timing of this attack is very interesting.
3: The Israeli strikes came on the day Donald Trump had insisted a deal would be signed, although Tehran had never confirmed this. They targeted what Israel said was a Hezbollah command center, killing at least three people. Earlier, Hezbollah was accused of launching attacks in northern Israel. No casualties or damage have been reported. Sebastian Usher is in Jerusalem.
5: Israel's offensive against Hezbollah in Lebanon almost reignited the Iran war last week after Tehran fired missiles into Israel in response to the Israeli military hitting Beirut. President Trump quickly intervened to demand that both sides hold their fire, which they did. He may have to do the same again now. The situation in Lebanon will be one of the toughest issues to be negotiated if and when the US and Iran sign an initial agreement. In the past 2 days, both sides have shown a commitment to finalizing that deal imminently. The latest flare-up puts that in doubt, but by no means rules it out.
3: Early results from Switzerland's referendum point to voters rejecting a proposal to limit the country's population to 10 million. Figures indicate 55% of participants voted against. The referendum was proposed by the anti-immigration right-wing Swiss People's Party, while the government and business leaders urged voters to reject a cap. Here's Imogen Folks.
6: During the campaign, business leaders stressed the need for Switzerland, with its successful economy, to recruit skilled workers from across Europe. Hospitals and care homes pointed to the 20% of Switzerland's population that is now over 65. To care for them as they grow old, foreign workers will be needed. And it's likely some voters were nervous about a move which could leave their country isolated in a very unstable world.
3: BBC News. Bangladesh says the country's former police chief, who'd been on the run from corruption allegations, has been arrested in Dubai. The Interior Minister, Salahuddin Ahmed, said Benazir Ahmed was detained with the help of Interpol and they were taking steps to bring him back to Bangladesh. Mr. Ahmed was the chief of police during the rule of Prime Minister Sheikh Hasina. The Anti-Corruption Commission of Bangladesh accuses him of amassing huge wealth through illegal means. President Zelensky has expressed Ukraine's gratitude for Britain's interception of a Russian oil tanker attempting to cross the channel on Sunday. The Cameroon-flagged Smirtos, part of Russia's shadow fleet, was boarded by marines and specialist police. Kyiv has been lobbying for tougher sanctions against the tankers. James McAvinney reports.
7: The ship, sailing under a Cameroonian flag, is part of Russia's so-called shadow fleet of more than 700 vessels used to help fund President Putin's war in Ukraine. The government said the action was carried out in line with domestic and international law. While the UK has previously assisted allies such as France and the United States in similar interceptions, This is the first time Britain has led such an operation.
3: Bolivia's embattled president, Rodrigo Paz, says dialogue with activists blocking roads has led to an easing of crippling blockades, allowing 35 million litres of fuel to reach the cities of La Paz and El Alto in the past week. Philippine scientists say a massive earthquake, which killed 61 people earlier this week, has raised the seabed by as much as 2 metres in some areas, exposing coral and harming marine life. The Philippines Institute of Volcanology and Seismology said the impact had altered coastlines in Sarangani and Davao Occidental provinces. BBC News.
31: Hello, this is the History Hour with Max Pearson. The story is featured on Witness History here on the BBC World Service. And this week, we're marking International Archives Week, set up to highlight the importance of protecting the world's historical records for future generations. Each story you'll hear has been uncovered from the BBC archives. Some are landmark recordings, some a little known and a little strange, and some have not been aired for decades. All, though, illustrate the value of preserving our audio recordings. And we start with a discovery by BBC curator Joe Schultz, a remarkable interview with one of the greatest musicians of the 20th century, Mstislav Rostropovich. It was recorded in 1978 after the legendary cellist had been stripped of his Soviet citizenship for so-called unpatriotic activity.
1: Not one word, too. Not one word. We love our country. We're not against our government. We're not against. We're not political people. You know, we only try help for our arts, for our music, for our literature, for our people, for our country.
8: Mstislav Rostropovich was born in 1927 to a musical family in Baku, Azerbaijan, which was then part of the Soviet Union. He was a child prodigy and quickly became a darling of the Soviet leadership, which cultivated the best Soviet artists in its competition with the West. Traditionally, composers had written the most exciting music for violin, but Rostropovich wouldn't stand for that. He was determined to elevate the cello to the level of the violin, and he convinced the world's leading musicians to compose works for him. In doing so, it's said that he shaped the history of the cello more than any other person. But he grew increasingly disillusioned with Soviet repression.
9: The Red Army, which just a few short weeks before had gone home, was back. The Czechs and the free world had not anticipated this. But the hammer and sickle had returned to pound and cut the Czechs' hopes of a liberal, self-governing communist way of life.
8: In 1968, Soviet-aligned Czechoslovakia experimented with political and economic liberalisation. In response, Soviet tanks rolled into Prague and crushed any resistance. Rostropovich was due to perform at the Proms in London the following night. In a twist of fate, he would be performing with the Soviet State Symphony Orchestra, playing a piece composed by the Czech Antonín Dvořák. As he played, tears streamed down his face. The performance is still remembered for its raw emotion, often interpreted as an apology. The following year, Rostropovich's privileged position in society began to crumble. The Soviet writer Alexander Solzhenitsyn had won international fame with his novel One Day in the Life of Ivan Denisovich, which lifted the lid on the horrors of Soviet labor camps. He was persecuted by the regime, leaving him destitute. But in 1969, Rostropovich and his wife, the renowned opera singer Galina Vishnevskaya, gave Solzhenitsyn a place to stay.
1: Government official people tell to Galina and to me, please take off Solzhenitsyn from your home. And we tell, no, we have not reason. That's we not speaking with Solzhenitsyn about politics. But Solzhenitsyn is a human being and our friend. For many things, for something, we possibly make different point of view. But that's human. That's why we immediately refuse this proposition.
8: Rostropovich wrote a letter to the Communist Party newspaper Pravda defending Solzhenitsyn and demanding that every man must have the right to think independently and express his opinion about what he knows. It was an incredibly bold move, and he was punished. Rostropovich was banned from playing outside the USSR, and performances at home reduced dramatically.
1: Before my house was open door, so many people came, my guests, my friends, and always non-stop telephone.
11: But already the last 2 years, I was near to alone in my home with my family, because all people, even my friends, avoid make contact with me.
8: By 1974, with his career in tatters, Rostropovich applied to leave the USSR for 2 years. The Soviet leader, Leonid Brezhnev, granted his request. In May of that year, he began a new life abroad with his wife and two daughters, quickly establishing himself as one of the leading conductors and cellists in the West. But in March 1978, his world was turned upside down, as he told the BBC's Russian service days later.
11: In
32: the evening, on the 15th, Galina Pavlovna and I were sitting watching television together and the news came on. And we heard about it on the news. At that moment, the phone rang. It was the National Symphony Orchestra calling me from Washington. In amazement, I walked over to the telephone and they said, "You know, we're watching the news on TV right now that they've stripped you of your Soviet citizenship." It was a tremendous shock for us. It was totally unexpected. No one had spoken to us. No one asked us anything. It just happened like that. They took the decision and drove us out.
8: In the days that followed his exile, the New York Times suggested it was probably driven by a hardening mood in Moscow towards the outside world and dissent.
32: I think they're doing it so that everyone will worry that it could happen to them too. You know, in 1936 and 1937, so I'm told, I'm too young to remember, but I read a lot about it, every family worried that at any moment they would come at night, arrest you and take you away. Every family felt it, regardless of whether they were guilty of any kind of anti-Soviet activity whatsoever.
8: In the late 1930s, the Soviet Union was in the midst of Joseph Stalin's Great Terror, when anyone the Soviet leader saw as a threat was purged. Millions were sent to the Gulag work camps, with around 750,000 executed.
32: I hope things don't get as bad as that now. I pray to God that such misfortune won't fall on my country again. But all the same, now they've taken away our citizenship, everyone can start to worry. Maybe they'll take mine away too. It's just a way to make people feel a kind of cowardice, to force them to tremble in the face of completely groundless, unjustified decisions.
8: Rostropovich and his wife were labelled ideological renegades by a Soviet government newspaper.
1: That's nobody understands this. Nobody in our country also nobody understands.
8: This is BBC's Ludovic Kennedy interviewing Rostropovich a few weeks after his citizenship was revoked.
12: Sir, let me ask you this. When you lived in Russia, how much private criticism was there of the Soviet government and all its repressive and restrictive measures?
1: All my friends criticize exactly like we criticize, but only different. We tell this openly, and our friends think about this, but not tell openly.
8: It seemed like one of the greatest musicians of his day would never see his homeland again. He enjoyed great success in Europe and North America, but he kept a watchful eye on news from the East. And eventually, the political climate changed. Mikhail Gorbachev's transformation of the Soviet bloc led to the fall of the Berlin Wall in 1989, and in sheer joy, Rostropovich played Bach cello suites beside the crumbling wall all night long. The videos were beamed around the world to millions. In February 1990, he made a triumphant return to Moscow as music director of the Washington National Symphony Orchestra. In 2002, he was interviewed again by the BBC about his life, and more specifically, his love for his instrument.
1: Our life not so easy. Cello, heavy instrument, and our travels, especially with aircraft, give to us many, many difficulties. That's why we suffer more than violin player or flute player. But because we suffer, we is beautiful.
31: The words of Mstislav Rostropovich, who died in 2007. And that story was brought to us by one of the BBC's curators, Joe Schultz, who discovered the recording. Let's unpack that a bit with Joe. How did you find that interview?
8: So Russian music and culture's always been of interest to me. I've actually got a PhD in Soviet musicology. I've got a long-standing interest in how state powers can affect and influence their own artists. And given that citizenship and what makes someone qualify as an accepted community member are such huge topics in the current climate, I just decided to see what I could find on Rostropovich in the archive. As we heard, he had his citizenship revoked by the Soviet Union, despite being one of the most celebrated artists of all time. So yeah, I was amazed that we found such interesting footage. We think that some of these interviews probably hadn't been heard since the 1970s. So yeah, it was a really exciting find.
31: Extraordinary. The BBC, of course, has existed for more than 100 years. So you're digging in an enormous archive when you're looking for something. What are the other sorts of materials that are kept in our archives?
8: Yeah, absolutely. I mean, we've got millions of assets across a wide range of media. So as well as the radio content, which is my specialty as a radio curator, we've got a huge amount of audiovisual materials that goes across the total range of the BBC's TV output. We've got an extensive still photo library. We've got one of the largest known collections of sheet music, which is a working library that serves the BBC performing groups and the BBC proms. And we've also got a base at Caversham, where we house the Written Archive Centre. Here we've got correspondence, contracts, and so on from stars and other people that did work for the BBC across its history. So, yeah, we've really got material that covers all bases in our archives.
31: And it's a vast amount of material. Where is it all kept?
8: So we recently moved to the Broadcast Centre in White City in London. Although the vast majority of our holdings are held in third-party storage, and these get delivered to the Broadcast Centre as required. There we've got a large storage room which holds incoming and outgoing assets. So we're still working with these physical tapes, vinyl, photo negatives, what have you. And we've still got some facilities on site, including digitization on demand. So quite a large portion of the archive has been digitized. There's a lot more to do. And we're hoping that AI tools such as speech to text, voice recognition, they may help us unearth more things in the future that we didn't know that we actually had.
31: You talk about audio tape and vinyl and stuff. The BBC's early attempts at recordings go back through some extraordinary techniques. And this is all physical stuff, which is still recorded on cylinders and things like that as well?
8: Yeah, we still use all kinds of physical media, and we've got the actual original machines to play these back as well. So no, we're dealing with all kinds of assets here.
31: And there must have been some amazing things thrown up by people working within the archives. What stands out for you from recent times?
8: Yeah, we've discovered many things over the years. Probably one of the most notable was one of my colleague, Elliot, who found a Beatles interview a few years ago, which hadn't been heard in 60 years. So this was a really lucky find. He and his team had just checked a sample of some recently digitized reel-to-reels, but they weren't listening to them all the way fully. And Elliot just happened to select a handful to listen to, and the second one was the Beatles one. So it was really a kind of a needle in a haystack situation. Another of my colleagues, Tarek, found an obscure archived interview with Lieutenant Renya Mutaguchi, which was for the 80th anniversary of VJ Day. This was actually in Japanese and never made it into the original program for which it was recorded. But we were able to get it translated, and it ended up making it into the second MAP Radio 4 History podcast, which shed an entirely new light on an old story. But, you know, we find interesting recordings all the time. I mean, just the other day, I found an incredible recording of a woman who lived through the siege of Paris in the 1870s, describing her experiences there as a young girl. And whenever we find interesting stuff, we try to pass it on to the witness history team wherever we can.
31: And it may be sort of clear to the likes of you and me why this stuff is important, but for a wider audience, why is it important to protect an archive material like this?
8: Yeah, I mean, it's absolutely essential. It maintains society's collective memory. It ensures that organizations, just like the BBC, don't lose their history and heritage. Through housing and using this stuff, we're able to tell stories of communities all across our society, understand our past, and kind of reflect the society that we all live in today.
31: That's the BBC curator, Joe Schultz. And now another landmark recording from the BBC archives that gives a new insight into the well-documented life of one of the towering figures of the late 20th century. Because we're going back to the 1960s when Nelson Mandela was leading the fight for majority rule in South Africa. Here's Jen Dale.
10: In 1960, South Africa was under the apartheid regime, which legalised racial segregation and discrimination. Nelson Mandela was part of the African National Congress, the ANC, which argued that all races should have equal rights and the vote. After years of peaceful protest, the movement decided they had to be more militant, as he told a 1990 BBC documentary.
0: To resort to violence was a very agonizing decision. We had done everything in our power to try all options open to us. Not only was there no improvement as far as our living conditions are concerned, but the government took advantage of our commitment to non-violence and decided to even be more vicious.
10: Things came to a head in March in the township of Sharpeville when 69 protesters were killed by police. Fearing retaliation, the government declared a state of emergency and banned the ANC. The ANC formed a military wing known as Spear of the Nation with Mandela at the helm.
0: I had a very young children, a young wife, but the instruction came from the leadership that I must go underground and organize now resistance against the government, the armed struggle in particular.
13: Mandela, tagged by the press the Black Pimpernel, travels in and out of the country, constantly on the move, in disguise.
10: During that time, bombs were planted to sabotage government infrastructure and cause economic damage. In 1962, Mandela was arrested.
13: At the Rivonia trial of 1963, Mandela and nine others are charged with sabotage and attempting to overthrow the state.
14: I have cherished the ideal of a democratic and free society in which all persons will live together in harmony and with equal opportunities. It is an ideal for which I hope to live for and to see realized. But my Lord, if it needs be, it is an ideal for which I am prepared to die.
15: Accused number one is found guilty on all four counts. Accused number two is found guilty on all four. The sentence in the case of all the accused will be one of life imprisonment.
10: On the 13th of June 1964, Nelson Mandela was taken to Robben Island in the Atlantic, 7 kilometres from the South African mainland.
16: It's been a leper colony, a military base, but most famously the place where Nelson Mandela was banished for 18 of the 27 years he spent in jail.
10: The sign over the entrance to the prison read, "Welcome, we serve with pride." There were several long, rectangular, one-storey stone buildings and tall watchtowers at each corner of the perimeter walls, topped with spirals of barbed wire. He spoke about his arrival with acclaimed American playwright Arthur Miller in a 1991 BBC documentary, Arena, Miller Meets Mandela.
17: Can you recall the day when you first stepped onto Robben Island with a life sentence in front of you?
0: I remember that day very well. They woke us up at midnight and told us that we were being flown to a place where we would have perfect freedom within, behind prison walls. And that turned out to be Robben Island. They took us there in an army plane. We were in separate cells. Each one has its own cell. You could hardly do any exercise there. It was so small.
10: He had a bucket for a toilet, a mat for a bed, and a small barred window.
0: It was a very terrible time because Robben Island could be very cold. And we were very scantily dressed without underwear. And that cold, you know, would go right into our marrows.
10: They were made to do hard labour.
0: Oh, we worked firstly inside the prison in a courtyard. What they did was to bring stones, which we had to crush into fine powder, and which was a very heavy type of work indeed. Later then, they took us to the quarry to dig lime. very difficult thing, you know, to dig, because it is between layers of rock, hard rock. To get to the lime, you have to break the top layer, and then you scoop the lime out.
10: Hard labor outside and hard living conditions inside with strict rules. Prisoners couldn't sing, they couldn't whistle. But Mandela found ways to make things a little more bearable.
0: We learned to befriend a warder in charge of the section, because in many cases he is more important than the commissioner of prisons. Because if you went to the commissioner of prisons and you said, it is very cold, I want 4 blankets, he would look at the regulations and say, no, the regulations say that in winter you must have 3 blankets, not 4. But if you went to the warder in charge of your section and you say, I want 4 blankets, he just goes to the storeroom and gives it to you, if you're friendly with him.
10: But a friendly warden was no substitute for seeing the friendly face of a loved one. On Robben Island, that was a rarity.
0: My wife saw me every 6 months, or 30 minutes.
17: Was there a glass between you?
0: Yes, there was a partition. At first, I could communicate with her every 6 months, write one letter to her and received a letter from her. That was the only letter that was allowed. Then later, the period was reduced to 3 months, and later to a month.
10: Despite the lack of contact with the outside world, Mandela and his co-inmates found innovative ways of getting news.
0: Sometimes we'd be lucky to work not very far from a rubbish dump. And of course, it can be gold. You can find newspapers.
17: Yeah, right.
0: And then on such days, we used to accumulate a lot of information.
10: And they managed to send out information too.
0: It is the duty of political prisoners, when they come to a place to prison, to work out ways of keeping in contact with their constituency. For example, I was able to smuggle out a number of letters for publication. And it was only when they had been printed that they became aware of what was happening.
10: After 18 years at Robben Island, Mandela was moved to prison on the mainland. But his hope for freedom didn't diminish.
0: When you are a political prisoner and there is growing support for the ideas for which you are now suffering, you are immediately put on a level where hope becomes very strong. Now, that feeling remained with us throughout the 27 years. The certainty of final victory was always there.
10: The final victory came on February the 11th, 1990, when Nelson Mandela walked free from prison after serving more than a quarter of a century behind bars. But he looked back on his time in prison without bitterness.
0: I would like to think in terms of the advantages which I gained from serving a long jail sentence. The ability to be able to see yourself in action in the past, and the mistakes and weaknesses which you committed, and the excitement of preparing for the future. I found these very rewarding.
31: Words that are still able to inspire. In 1994, Nelson Mandela became South Africa's president, the country's first black leader after free elections. He died in 2013, aged 95. Those archive recordings were brought to us by Jen Dale, and we'll have more gems from the BBC collections when the History Hour returns in just a moment.
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31: Coming up in part two of the History Hour, the Jordanian king who saw off numerous assassination attempts to become one of the Middle East's longest-serving leaders, the inspiration behind Anton Chekhov's most famous play, Three Sisters, and Pablo Picasso invites fellow artists for a surrealist summer in the south of France.
2: Picasso liked meeting friends that he knew through somebody else, you see. He didn't like people he didn't know.
31: First, a news summary.
3: BBC News with Sue Montgomery. Iran's top negotiator says an Israeli attack on Beirut shows the United States is unwilling or unable to fulfill its commitments. Israel said it hit the Hezbollah command center after rockets were fired into its territory. Three people were killed in the Beirut strikes, which came on the day President Trump said a deal would be signed. The Iranians have long insisted that Lebanon must be included in any peace agreement. Initial results from a referendum in Switzerland suggest voters have rejected a plan to cap the population at 10 million. The measure was proposed by a right-wing party to limit immigration. Ukraine has welcomed Britain's decision to seize a sanctioned Russian oil tanker, saying it would help deprive Moscow of funds for the war. The vessel was boarded by Marines in the Channel. Bangladesh says a former police chief accused of corruption has been arrested in Dubai. Benazir Ahmed ran the police during the rule of the ousted Prime Minister Sheikh Hasina. A collision between a passenger catamaran and a sailing boat off the coast of Croatia has killed three people. It happened near the resort island of Brač. Brazilian police have made three arrests after a woman taking part in a rope jump was thrown off a bridge without being attached. Video footage of the 21-year-old plunging to her death has caused outrage. Bolivia's president says dialogue with protesters has led to an easing of roadblocks that have caused shortages of vital supplies. Rodrigo Paz said fuel had reached the cities of La Paz and El Alto. The Caribbean island of Curaçao is about to make history as the smallest ever nation to take part in a World Cup. The tiny Dutch autonomous territory takes on the footballing giants Germany in Houston. BBC News.
31: Welcome back to part two of the History Hour with me, Max Pearson. This week, taking a trawl through the extensive BBC archives. Still to come, fishing with the playwright Anton Chekhov and swimming with Picasso. But before that, another gem from the BBC treasure trove, this time looking at what remains a deeply troubled region of the world. This is the story of the so-called Survivor King, who saw off numerous attempts on his life to become one of the Middle East's longest-serving leaders. Jane Wilkinson has been through the archives to find out more.
4: I am at my best when there is a challenge, when there is a problem, when I'm involved in it. And life has been this way for so long, ever since my childhood.
20: King Hussein of Jordan, speaking in a 1978 BBC documentary about surviving several assassination plots involving bullets, bombs, and poison. His first brush with death was at the age of just 15 in 1951, when his grandfather, King Abdullah I, was targeted by a gunman.
4: I was possibly a couple of paces behind him, and almost immediately I saw a man come out from behind the door to our right, his revolver in his hand, pointing at my grandfather, and heard the shot. And so, as in a nightmare, my grandfather turned and fell. And a machine gun opened from inside. The assassin was still shooting, and he turned towards me and shot. One of the bullets glanced off a medal I was wearing. Another passed so close to my ear that it left some burns. I turned around towards my grandfather, and we made a stretcher out of one of the carpets. But it was apparent that it was all over.
20: The killing would lead Hussein's succession to the throne just 2 years later, after his own father stepped down because of illness.
21: In the city of Amman, capital of Jordan, the enthronement of King Hussein was the occasion for national prayers as well as widespread rejoicing. The ceremony was simple and brief. The king took the oath to uphold the constitution and to be loyal to the nation.
20: And there were days of celebrations, as Hussein explained to the BBC's Jack Pitsey in the Survivor King documentary.
22: What did it feel like to be a king at 17?
4: It felt like something I never expected or anticipated, not that early in life. Yet when I came back here and found the warmth of that welcome by the people of Jordan, I felt right there and then that I'd do anything and everything in my ability to live up to their expectations.
20: The new king began economic reforms with support from Britain and America, but Hussein's closeness to Western governments was criticised by other Arab leaders, and he was also unpopular with the increasing number of Palestinian refugees living in Jordan, who believed he was too conciliatory to neighbouring Israel.
5: Anti-Western rioters have put great pressure on the rule of the 21-year-old king. With the help of loyal army units, Hussein tries to clamp a lid on a situation that could explode into civil war.
20: In 1970, the tension erupted during Black September, when violent clashes between Hussein's troops and the Palestine Liberation Organization led to thousands of deaths. The king declared martial law, and despite surrounding himself with bodyguards, he also became an assassin's target.
6: It was an ambush. He was travelling with his aides in a car when they were suddenly stopped by machine gun bullets coming from above the road.
4: People jumped out of the car and started yelling at me to do the same. It took me a few seconds and then I saw the bullets sort of creating a pattern on the road, and I decided it was time to do the same. I did, and we ended up in a ditch. However, we had enough of a chance to at least turn the car around, and by that time there was a bit of fire from our side that enabled us to get in the car. Except for the fact that I found that I'd lost my berry in the ditch in the process. And that's very silly things. I asked the driver to stop, and I got out and got my berry and put it on under this heavy fire, and we drove off. I can never understand why I did that.
20: And it wasn't the only attempt to kill the king. A decade earlier, Jordan's Prime Minister, Hazar al-Majali, had died in a bomb attack. And a second device, intended for Hussein, missed him only by minutes. Syrian intelligence services were behind the explosions. According to a later memoir by one of the group, they accused Hussein of being a Western puppet and an obstruction to Arab unity. And there were other plots.
4: I've always suffered from sinus problems, and I had special nose drops that I would have whenever I felt an attack was coming. I had used a certain bottle of this medicine some while before, but then I decided it might have been a little old, and so I asked someone to throw it in the sink and empty it, and I used the new one. The person immediately came horrified at the results. The enamel began to bubble, and we still had a part of the substance in the bottle. And we sent it to be examined. It turned out to be acid. Well, fortunately, I didn't use it, and it was one more escape.
20: And bizarrely, one attempt was foiled thanks to the palace cats.
4: This time it involved an assistant cook. My grandfather had always been very fond of cats, and so have I. And I kept noticing that the cats, in terms of the numbers I saw around the palace, were diminishing. Some dead cats had been spotted. So we began an investigation, and turned out that, again, this fellow had been approached and had been given some poison that he was meant to use in my food. And he was experimenting to see whether it worked or not. So the cats led us to a would-be assassin.
20: But the king appears to have been philosophical about his close shaves with death.
4: I have been fortunate to escape their attempts. I seem to survive under duress, and deep inside one may be worried. But one has to put on a facade of a smile and to give everyone else confidence.
7: Do you ever think, I really would like to give this up, be a man in the street?
4: If it were God's will, maybe. If I felt there ever was an obstacle in the path of my people or what they were striving to achieve, by all means. But no, I haven't thought of it.
20: But the king did have some critics in Jordan, who objected to him often suspending parliament, firing prime ministers, and cancelling elections.
7: What do you say to people who would say that you're an absolute monarch?
4: Well, I'm not an absolute monarch because the machinery is there, except for parliament. And obviously that is a very important link that is missing. But beyond that, I continue to give advice wherever possible and to give encouragement.
7: You say you give advice, but when it really comes to a decision, who decides?
4: In the normal way, it has to reach right up to the top, and on many issues, my decision is sought.
10: And over the next decades, Hussein continued to tread a delicate line between the opposing sides in the Middle East, ultimately winning an international reputation as one of the main forces for stability in the region.
9: This is still a poor country, but it's strategically vital, sandwiched between Israel and its main Arab enemies. King Hussein has held it together.
4: Well, in the final analysis, the problems do not go away at the end of office hours. The life of the country, its future, peace in this area, will it be attained or not? All that we are building in the shadow of danger, the courage of a people, what their reward ought to be. And not only for us, but for everyone in the area.
10: In 1999, after 46 years as ruler and several assassination attempts, the king fell ill with cancer.
11: The last journey for King Hussein of Jordan, one of the central figures in the search for peace in the Middle East, is on the point of death.
10: 20 years earlier, in the BBC documentary, he'd reflected on the legacy he wanted to leave behind.
7: If you had your life over again, would you choose to be King of Jordan?
4: It wasn't a choice, it was a duty. And I've enjoyed it, with all its sadness and with all its burdens. So long as

0: was able to contribute towards a better future for them.
1: King Hussein died at the age of 63, and his funeral was attended by more than 60 heads of state and government, some who had been sworn enemies. He was succeeded by his son, Abdullah II. The beauty of the BBC archive is that it covers decades, even centuries of history, and moments which shed light on our cultural past, including an extraordinary interview about the life of the great Russian playwright Anton Chekhov. Paul Shishkov was just 10 years old when his family became the inspiration for one of Chekhov's most famous works. Shishkov's 1938 interview with the BBC was unearthed by the curator Tariq Hussein. And, just a warning, it does contain language of its time.
2: It's the summer of 1897, and young Paul is living with his family around 50 miles from Moscow in rural Vaskino when he first meets Chekhov. The 37-year-old writer is spending the warmer months at his home in neighbouring Melikovo and resting after the end of Moscow's theatre season.
3: He was a very unassuming man. Kind eyes. He was gentleness personified. You couldn't imagine him ever arguing or losing his temper, but in the same time, you couldn't imagine taking liberties with him. He was too aloof. You know, that kind of detachment. And the quietness of his voice and the complete absence of heat in his speech, somehow he kept even the most aggressive type at bay.
2: During the long, hot summer days they spend together, Shishkov often accompanies Chekhov on fishing expeditions and rambling through the countryside, and gets to see a side of the writer hidden from the outside world.
3: Chekhov liked walking in the forest, hunting for our Russian white mushrooms or wild berries, and fishing. Chekhov loved fishing, but he had very little chance in Melikovo. Just an artificial pond, dug out, poorly stocked with fish. But at Vaskino, we had a big lake with fish of all kind in it, and carp and pikes and perch and so on. We used to have important discussions about the best kind of bait to use.
2: The schoolboy already knew two members of Chekhov's household, meeting the author's dachshund dogs after arriving earlier with his family that spring.
3: His dogs were called Bromide and Quinine. Chekhov was a doctor, you know, and he gave his dogs medical names. You see, they are short names in Russian. Quite good for dogs. Bromide and Quinine are Brom, Hina. Brom, Brom, Brom, Hina, Hina. You see? Yes, and Yod, Iodine. Yod, Yod, Yod.
2: The puppies were a gift from Chekhov's publisher a few years earlier. The animals follow him everywhere, but not on days when he needs time to think about his writing.
3: Chekhov didn't take his dogs out for walks much. That's a purely English habit, you know, to take dogs for walks all the time. They would have been a nuisance in the forest when he wanted to concentrate on thinking out a new story or a play. I knew, without him telling me, that he wanted to be quiet. He liked just sitting quietly by the shores of the lake, avoiding everybody and meditating. But the fishing gave something else for his hands to do, and that helped him to be all the more at rest.
2: Shishkov makes frequent visits to the playwright's cottage, surrounded by apple trees and a cherry orchard. From here, Chekhov uses his medical skills to provide free care to some of the labourers. And it's also where he was at his most creative and wrote numerous works, including the first of his four major plays, The Seagull, in 1895.
3: My mother had made it a strict rule that I was never to talk to him at all when we were out together. But one day she caught us talking, and she said I mustn't ever go out with him again. I might interfere with his thinking. Anyhow, she said, putting live worms on hooks and catching fish by their mouth was cruel and not good for little boys. But Chekhov protested. He said fishing developed patience in a boy, an accurate observation of nature. He'd certainly learned that. Anyhow, Chekhov won the argument.
2: And as their closeness grows during the days spent together, Chekhov begins thinking about a new play based on Shishkov's family and what he sees and hears during his regular visits.
3: He was beginning to work on the idea of his play, The Three Sisters. It's about life in a small Russian garrison town. Chekhov had no first-hand knowledge of military life. But my father was an army doctor. And my mother and her two unmarried sisters were the daughters of a general. The Three Sisters was what our neighbors used to call them. And we lived in the winter season in the garrison town of Batum. It was wonderful to see the way Chekhov set to work to drink in the atmosphere of our life there. One day, while we were fishing, he began to ask me about it. And I remember telling him with great excitement how I once saw two officers fight a duel in front of our house.

0: So one of them turned around in front of my nursery window and fired 3 shots at the direction of our front door. I rushed to the drawing room, and the other officer staggered in, covered with blood, right in front of me. Well, you can see for yourself what Chekhov made of it in The Three Sisters.
1: What's happened?
2: This is a terrible day. I don't know how to tell you, Irina, my darling.
1: What? Tell me quickly. What is it? For God's sake.
3: The Baron's been killed in a duel.
4: This BBC radio dramatization of Three Sisters in 1973 shows Chekhov's style, focusing on the everyday lives of real people. The sisters are desperate to leave their provincial town and return to Moscow. But as the drama continues, you realize the trip will never be made.
2: Life's slipping away and it will never, never come back. We shall never go to Moscow. I know we won't. We shall never get there.
1: There, there, my dear.
2: Oh, I'm so miserable.
4: When it was published in 1901 and Shishkov's family saw the play for the first time, they are flattered by their influence.
0: I quite understand how excited my mother was when she came back from the first night of The Three Sisters in Moscow. Again and again in the part of Masha, the married sister, she could recall the conversations and discussions she had had with Chekhov and the other characters. Well, we could all recognize them so vividly. The officers of the garrison who used to drop into our house in Batum. The gentle, weak Baron Tusenbach. The dignified type of Colonel Vershinin, with his interest in social problems and philosophy. And the aggressive Salioni. Just the typical garrison life with all the little tragedies, the close circles and the gossip of a small town. It was amazing to think that Chekhov had never seen that life himself. And his first ideas of it might have come when he sat fishing with me by the lake or walking through the forest with my mother.
4: And it's during those times that Shishkov's mother grows fond of Chekhov and sets out to find someone he can share his life with.
0: I remember them talking about marriage. Sometime we used to have various eligible, interesting women staying at our place, and mother hinting that they wanted to catch his eye. But it was pretty hopeless, because he always had a way of retiring into his den. I once heard Chekhov say, "You should never marry an interesting woman. She'll only interfere with your work." And when mother pressed him to say what makes a woman interesting, he answered, "Well, an interesting woman, she's a woman who is quite virtuous, but with an element of vice. And the next thing is Jewish blood. It improves a woman very much. And then there are the actresses. You should never marry an interesting woman like that." Well, the next thing we heard was that Chekhov had married Knipper, the leading lady of his plays at the Moscow Art Theater. And someone said he'd broken all his 3 rules at once.
4: But Chekhov already knew he was severely ill. In March 1897, he'd been diagnosed with tuberculosis after coughing up blood and was advised to change his lifestyle. Shishkov recalls the signs of his worsening health.
0: Well, I remember him having his portrait painted. The famous painter Brass came over to do it. And I remember the easel standing in the big house and Chekhov looking on all that as a painful duty that had to be gone through. Well, the picture became very famous, and I suppose likeness was very good. But we all said the nose was far too red. Chekhov certainly had a bit of a red nose, but was probably due to bad circulation.
5: Paul Shishkov speaking in a BBC interview recorded in 1938 and brought to us from the archives by Tariq Hussein. Bad circulation or not, Anton Chekhov moved to a villa in Crimea where he hoped the warmer weather would help his failing health, and he spent a year completing Three Sisters and writing his final play, The Cherry Orchard. He died in 1904, aged 44. Next, a little-known and quirky moment in history, discovered by digital archivist Jonathan Charlton. It's the summer of 1937, and some of the 20th century's most famous artists, writers, and photographers are holidaying in the south of France. Under a blue sky and hot sun, Pablo Picasso is sitting at a picnic table.
6: We were all lunching in the courtyard, and we all had our bikinis on, the women at least, and the men just bare-chested. An enormous hornet came buzzing round the table. And we women were sort of shrinking into our skins, you see, the terrifying thing. And Picasso watched it, and he got up and took a carving knife, and he went like that and cut it in two. And we all clapped because, you know, cut a buzzing hornet in two first time. We thought it was marvellous.
7: Meet surrealist artist Eileen Agar, interviewed by the BBC in 1985. She's one of the holiday makers, who also include photographer Lee Miller, her lover Roland Penrose, poet Paul Eloir, and the painter Man Ray. Eileen's invitation to join the circle is recent. Earlier in her career, she'd been a different type of artist.
6: I'd been doing portraits, and I think they were quite good, but I felt I didn't want to be a portrait painter for the rest of my life. You have to paint people whom you mightn't be interested in, and it would become a sort of routine thing. And so I packed up and went to Paris and saw these paintings, and I felt rather liberated. People were doing things out of their imaginations. I had never tried that, but I wanted to very much.
7: Eileen had discovered surrealism, a style of art inspired by dreams and hidden thoughts that can look strange and bizarre. And she becomes a keen convert.
6: It seemed to me to be so natural. The surrealists were always trying to probe into something deeper than face value. The other reality, which is deeper than the reality that you see.
7: Eileen begins using everyday objects and washed-up debris for her creations. Among her most famous works is a wearable sculpture, also known as the ceremonial hat for eating bouillabaisse.
8: What is it? It's 18 inches wide and 18 inches high. There's a lobster, a tiger fish, a prawn, seashells and marine flowers, and a starfish. Something to eat? No, a hat. Creation of surrealist artist Eileen Agar. To the man in the street, it's all a bit confusing.
6: It really was a cork basket, and I thought it's no use to me as a basket. What on earth can I do with it? So I put it upside down and turned it into a hat. And, of course, a hat needs decoration, and I enjoyed putting as many shells and fish bones and anything that to do with the sea I gathered together.
7: And with Eileen's new artistic style comes an introduction to a new set of people, the Surrealists. Examples of her work are even included in the 1936 International Surrealist Exhibition organised by artist Roland Penrose.
6: They greeted me very warmly into their circle and took an interest in my work.
7: By the summer of 1937, Eileen is among the group invited to the south of France, where Picasso is also staying in Mougins.
6: I naturally couldn't say no to an invitation like that. And Roland met us in Cannes and motored us up. And when we arrived there, we were met by all of them. And it was very lovely.
7: It was the start of a fortnight of sunbathing, swimming and picnics. Scenes featured in the 2023 film Lee, about Miller's life and career.
9: Lunch is served.
6: We used to have lunch in the courtyard, and there was a lot of laughter and gaiety. It was very pleasant. And then we used to go, all of us, to dance.
9: So, I was thinking we should swim before cocktails this evening. Wonderful, I agree.
6: Picasso really liked meeting friends that he knew through somebody else, you see. They wouldn't be difficult. He didn't like people he didn't know. And so I met Picasso. He was lying on his tummy in the sand just before he went in for a swim. And I'd walked along the beach beforehand to see what I could find. I was always looking for material to make objects out of. And I'd come across an awful lot of discarded bits of old leather which had been shoes. And I'd brought them back and I offered them to Picasso as an offering, homage. And he laughed at a whole pile of these odd-looking bits and pieces of rubber. And he said, yes, I saw those. He said, I nearly thought of making something out of them, which is rather amusing.
7: But elsewhere in Europe, the threat of war is growing. In Germany, Adolf Hitler is in power, and there's civil war in Spain.
10: Night after night, all over Spain, men are torn from their weeping families, lined up and shot. Scores of cities, towns and villages have been bombarded and burnt. More than 200 churches have gone up in flames.
6: We knew that war was coming. And Picasso himself would say, there's no question about it, there's going to be a war.
10: for the great military parade through Berlin's Tiergarten shows that once again Germany has a real army, with more than 500,000 men ready to strike at a moment's notice.
7: In France, the group try to ignore the threat. Aileen goes beachcombing, Lee Miller photographs Picasso, Roland Penrose makes collages, Paul Eluard writes.
6: Picasso let us in his room once or twice. He used it as his studio. And when we went in, there was a piece of brown paper on the floor with colour on it, which he used as a palette. And he had these little paintings, either pinned on drawing pins or else hanging on the wall. And another time, he'd gone to Cannes to buy a trunk, a small travelling black trunk, and he opened his trunk in the balcony, and it was full of shards or pieces of pottery or anything that he found that interested him that he could make an object out of.
7: The summer won't be the last time the surrealists meet, but for Aileen, it is perhaps the most carefree.
6: In 2 years' time, the war broke out, you see. The Nazis started their terrible doings. And we didn't know what had happened to Picasso for a long time. But then Lee Miller was the first to see him because she was working with the American forces. And she got to Paris with them at the liberation. And the first person he went to see was Picasso. And he was jolly glad to see her. It was marvellous.
7: During the war, Aileen returns to London, later showing her works at exhibitions in New York, Tokyo, Paris and Amsterdam, one of the few female surrealist artists of her time.
6: I'm very happy as long as I can work. I would be very distressed to live a long time if I couldn't work, because I wouldn't know what to do with myself.
5: Aileen Agar, who died in 1991 at the age of 91. Her story was brought to us by the digital archivist Jonathan Charlton using BBC interviews and film excerpts from Lee, directed by Ellen Kuras from Sky Original. And our hats off to all the good people working to digitise and preserve the vast BBC sound archives from which we have drawn today's History Hour. We'll have more first-hand stories from the past for you next week, so do join us again then. For now, though, this is Max Pearson. From all of us here, thanks for listening. Goodbye.
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16: This is the BBC World Service. I'm Johnny Diamond with World Questions, Morocco, Young Women and Change. There's something of a tug of war going on in this North African nation between interpretations of Islam and the demands for women's rights. Over the decades, there have been reforms, but inheritance and divorce are still heavily weighted towards men. And whilst child marriage and multiple wives are increasingly rare, they remain permitted by the state. Further reform has had the blessing of the king, but an angry backlash has stalled change. The rights of the individual are pitted against traditional demands of family and Islamic law. Now, a new generation of women want their voices heard in the debate over family, education, employment and government. Join me, a panel of women and a lively audience from the heart of the city of Marrakesh, straight after the BBC News.
17: BBC News with Sue Montgomery. Iran's chief negotiator in peace talks with the United States says fresh Israeli attacks on Beirut show Washington is not fulfilling its commitments and either lacks the will or ability to do so. Iran has long insisted Lebanon be covered by any agreement with Washington. Hugo Bashega is at the scene of the Israeli attacks.
18: This attack happens amid the expectation of the possibility of the signing of a deal between the US and Iran. And there has been the speculation that this deal could also include the end of the war here in Lebanon, where Israel has been fighting Hezbollah. We've seen that Israeli officials have been against any kind of inclusion of Lebanon in this deal. They say that the war here against Hezbollah must continue.
17: The strikes targeted what Israel said was a Hezbollah command center, killing at least three people. Kosovan authorities say they've arrested five ethnic Serbs, suspected of being involved in one of the worst massacres against ethnic Albanians during the war of the late 1990s. Prosecutors say the former members of Serbian special units are the first to be detained in connection with the killings of 45 people in the village of Rečac in January 1999. Early results from Switzerland's referendum point to voters rejecting a proposal to limit the country's population to 10 million. Figures indicate 55% voted against. The referendum was proposed by the anti-immigration right-wing Swiss People's Party, which claimed that unchecked migration has put pressure on the wealthy Alpine nation. Jan Poult, a member of parliament for the Social Democratic Party, which opposed the referendum, said limiting immigration would have put Switzerland in conflict with the European Union.
19: That would be the end of our stable and institutionally strong relationship between Switzerland and the EU. We would be alone in this unstable and dangerous world that we are in, and this should be the time that we are getting closer to Europe, because we need that alliance and we need a strong bond to our neighbours.
17: President Zelensky has expressed Ukraine's gratitude for Britain's interception of a Russian oil tanker attempting to cross the channel on Sunday. The Smirtos was boarded by Marines and Specialist Police. Lieutenant Colonel Tom Quinn is the commanding officer for the Royal Marines that carried out the operation.
20: When you're flying into a target at night and fast roping onto the deck, there's a number of risks that present themselves. But the training that we've conducted And indeed, this type of operation, a maritime interdiction operation, is bread and butter for the UK Commando Force, and the associated assets were quite familiar operating within that risk envelope.
17: BBC News. Two helicopters have crashed into each other over Rio de Janeiro, leaving six crew members dead. Brazilian firefighters said they fell into the yard of a car dealership in a western suburb, exploding an impact. Small aircraft accidents are relatively common in Brazil. Two pilots were killed last month when their plane crashed into the side of a building in the city of Belo Horizonte. Bangladesh says the country's former police chief on the run from corruption allegations has been arrested in Dubai. The interior minister said Benazir Ahmed was detained with the help of Interpol. The Anti-Corruption Commission of Bangladesh accuses him of amassing huge wealth through illegal means. Philippine scientists say a massive earthquake, which killed 61 people earlier this week, has raised the seabed by as much as 2 meters in some areas, exposing coral and harming marine life. Locals say the shoreline has been pushed out by as much as 200 meters in some places. The Caribbean island of Curaçao is about to become the smallest ever nation to take part in a World Cup. The Dutch Autonomous Territory, with a population of under 160,000, takes on football giants Germany in Texas. The head of Curaçao's Football Federation told BBC Sport the joy and pride this brings to the island are indescribable. The BBC's John Bennett has more details.
21: Just reaching the World Cup is a huge achievement for the Caribbean island. Baseball is the nation's main sport, and they've only had a national football team since 2011. But due to their historical links to the Netherlands, they've been able to recruit players from Dutch football who have parents or grandparents from Curaçao. For Germany, this World Cup represents an opportunity to regain their reputation as World Cup heavyweights. After lifting the trophy in 2014, they've since suffered two embarrassing group stage exits.
17: BBC News.
22: Thank you.
1: Thank you and welcome to Morocco. I'm Johnny Diamond and this is World Questions, Young Women and Change, coming to you from Les Étoiles de Jemaa El Fna at the heart of the ancient Medina of the city of Marrakech. Morocco is a North African country of just under 40 million and describes itself as a sovereign Muslim state. Laws here are based on interpretations of Islam's holiest book, the Quran. That's left half the population at what some people see as a disadvantage, with far fewer rights than men when it comes to the family and a much diminished role in broader society. A third of women here cannot read or write. Only a fifth are in employment, and a national survey found that two-thirds of women had been the victim of domestic violence. Change has come for Morocco's women over the decades. Family law, known here as Mudawana, has been reformed, but that process has ground to a halt after objections from some religious conservatives. There have been campaigns aplenty, but the pushback has been strong, and the traditional ways have many and powerful supporters. We have a new generation of women here in Marrakech, both on our panel and in our audience, to discuss the future. Let me first introduce our panel. Frizzy is a trailblazing rapper, singer and songwriter, 25 years old, and her song, The Time Has Come, was the anthem for an equal rights campaign led by feminist groups in Morocco. Kota Raïs is also 25 and a student at the National School of Architecture in Tetouan in the far north of the country. She sits on the National Council of Student Renewal, which is an Islam-orientated student movement. Yusra Salih is a 26-year-old data engineer who works in Casablanca. She's a feminist digital content creator and a women's rights activist. And Dr. Meryem Redouane is a geologist and professor at Sidi Mohammed Ben Abdallah University. She is 30 with two children and is head of the women's section of the International Islamic Federation of Student Organizations. She's come down to Marrakech from the city of Fez. Your panel. Let's go straight to our first question. And it comes from Meryem Amina.
3: So my question is, do you think tradition in Morocco helps or hinder the progress of young women today? And how can we find a balance between preserving cultural identity and embracing development?
1: Thank you very much, Meryem. Thank you. Kautar Riyas, your first thoughts. Okay.
22: So hello, everyone. As I see in Morocco, we always talk about tradition as something that we all know is something basic and we can't go far away from. So when we talk about young women, we also talk about a generation that going to lead this country later. I see that tradition must be something that reinforces women's in Morocco based on the relation between a religion and the tradition in Morocco. We are at the end an Islamic country. We have some general rules, but that doesn't stop women to do what they want. At the end, everyone is have his freedom, but your freedom ends when my freedom starts. If everyone do whatever he wants, if every woman be wild, it's not gonna be something that give harmony to our society.
1: Thank you very much indeed. Frizzy, can I ask you, the question was about tradition in Morocco. Does it help or hinder the progress of young women today?
23: I would say tradition has always been a big part of our country culture. And I can tell that women has been hindered in the early ages, but nowadays we can actually define tradition more like a signature. It's like a blueprint. It's like a color for the country rather than something that should limit the progression and the modernity of women's situation and the state in Morocco. So I think we're getting more aware that we shouldn't be letting such thing that has been put by our ancestors and people that are probably no longer in life, hinder what's going on in 2026.
1: Thank you very much indeed. Yusra Salhi.
0: Well, first of all, thank you all for being here. And it makes me really happy that so many people are willing to spend time talking about these things. That's actually a really good question. You know, tradition in Morocco is very important. And I like what you said about it being more of a color, more of a tempo, rather than anything else. And I do think that we should preserve traditions because they do play a big role in identifying the culture of a country. But I do think that we should listen to women who come forward with their stories and tell us, I don't like this tradition, it harms me. And one example of that is Sirwel. I don't know if you guys know about it or not, but here in Morocco we have a tradition of when a couple is married, on the first night we take out these pants that are stained in blood as a symbol of the virginity of a woman. And I do think that is deeply sexist, and I think that those kind of traditions should be left in the past. Now, hammams, I love hammams. I go to hammams all the time. And so, yeah, let's keep that one. That one is not sexist, and that one is actually pretty good. That's my opinion on it.
1: The hammam is the traditional bath here in Morocco. Public baths, indeed. Meriem Redouane, do traditions help or hinder the progress, in particular, of young women today?
23: To speak truthfully, traditions have always been something controversial because some people agree with, some people disagree with. But in every traditional society, we have many things to agree on and some things that need to be rediscussed over the time. So a part of our traditions actually empowers women and give more rights to the women long before the Western societies did for their women. So no, as a Moroccan, I can proudly say that traditions have been helpful to women, empowering women for decades. But we had some issues regarding these traditions, especially when they start misusing them. It can be men, they can be women themselves. Like, for example, a relationship between a mother-in-law and her daughter-in-law. The relationship between them has traditionally been a matter of discussion in Morocco. But how does real Moroccan traditions frame this or shape it in a very respectful way? However, women themselves choose to act differently and start making issues for their son, and then create some issues with the daughter-in-law, and hence the problems comes, and so the woman became the enemy of a woman. So it's not always a men's issue.
1: Thank you very much indeed. Can I ask our questioner, Meriem, what do you think about the situation in Morocco? Does tradition help or does it hold women back?
3: I ask this question because I have a lot of problems with the traditional in Morocco in my life, just because I'm a girl in Morocco, and the people in Morocco think she's not free, okay? So I agree, Yusra. I have the same idea as she. There are a lot of things good in tradition, but there is a lot of things bad.
1: Right, okay. Thank you very much, and thank you for your time today. Can I get thoughts from the audience on this question? The question about tradition, the question about the balance between cultural identity and development. Madam, first of all, if you would.
2: Hello everyone. There is something about tradition that I'm not agree with. I'm very proud of my country, my tradition, my heritage. But for example, there is something just for women, Hshuma. It's a word you cannot translate in other language. It's like when you go uncover it, like, for example, Yusra, if you walk outside and you know it.
1: Without a headscarf?
2: With
1: her arms uncovered.
2: Yeah, like,
1: I see. Forgive
2: off.
1: Me.
2: Thank yeah, you. It's Hshuma. It's not something you do. You are not a respectable woman. Even if you did studies, you work as a doctor, advocate, anything, it's called Hshuma. But for men, it's not Hshuma. I don't understand why tradition in Morocco are just for women sometimes, but not for men.
1: Okay, thank you very much. Thank you so much for your time. Kauta, can I ask you about dress? It comes up quite a lot. The issue of why men can walk around in with their arms bare or wearing shorts, but women are disapproved of when they walk like that. To some women, that is seen as taking their freedom away.
22: Okay. So, in my opinion, I see that the word that she said, shuma, is something that we should not use only for women. It should be used for men also. Because at the end, we're not equal, in my opinion. We should have justice between men and women, but not being equal. About dress, there is limits for every gender. Men can wear whatever they want. Women can wear whatever they want. But there is limits. If you see a man with very shorts, you're going to dislike it automatically. You're not going to like it. Either you're progressist or not, you dislike it. So here you're going to be shuma. You're not going to let your children sit with a boy like that.
1: Okay, thank you very much indeed. Our next question comes from Aziza Dazizi.
4: Hi, everyone. My name is Aziza, and I work with a non-profit organization in rural areas in all around Morocco. And we witnessed that in rural areas there is a lot of child marriage cases. So because of the loopholes in the family code in the Article 19 and 20, when it gives like the approval for a judge to say yes to a marriage of a young girl just because one of her parents, they want her to get married. So I believe that the family code must change, and we must, like all of us, said no to child marriage with no exception.
1: Okay, let's put that to our panel. Thank you very much, Aziza. Just a little bit of context there about child marriage. The law in Morocco has been progressively tightened. It is still permitted by the state when a judge gives permission, and 14% of girls married in Morocco are married before their 18th birthday. 1% are married before their 15th birthday, though there has been a sharp drop in applications for underage marriage. So it is increasingly rare, but it is something that is permitted by the state and does still happen. Singer Frizzy, the questioner says, I believe the family code must be changed to stop this entirely. Do you agree?
8: I expected the question to be addressed to me. It automatically reminds me of a campaign that I contributed in. It's called Brat Halokht. I suppose you know about it. Yeah, I had the pleasure to be the voice, the artistic voice of this campaign. So the story of this song is basically, I try to build the story of a young girl who grows up and find herself in different situations, frustrating situations. One of the situations is underage marriage. And I believe this was the most touching part of this song. I rarely answer saying yes or no, black and white answers. But for this specific question, it's a hard no. And I am very much against underage marriage. I do see this as legal rape. And I am happy that the rate has dropped. So, yeah.
1: Thank you very much indeed. Meryem Redouan, academic and activist. The question about the family code being changed to stop child marriage entirely. What do you make of that?
9: I always have issues with the limits. Because I have to know who sets the limits, who has the right to set limits and define the borders. For example, why 18? Why we call underage someone who is 18? Because in the 1980s, the United Nations agreed on that. But why? Does it have to be the same for everyone? No, it doesn't have to be the same for everyone. Because each one is different than the other. And everyone becomes adult, reaches the puberty at a certain age. We don't have the same age for that. So these specific emotions and thoughts regarding our around the marriage can happen to someone who is younger than 18. And in that case, why should I stop someone who is 17, 99 days from getting married? It's almost there. No, you can't marry today, but you can marry tomorrow. No, that makes no sense. We should try to see that the person who is involved in that marriage is willingly entering that marriage, and he's financially capable of, emotionally capable of, psychologically capable of getting married, and then why not?
1: It's up to a judge to give approval.
9: Yes, exactly.
1: Whose interests is the judge considering when he, perhaps she, is making the decision about approving the marriage of, say, a 16 or 17-year-old girl?
9: Now, if we come back to our traditions, but the ones that comes from the religion, the traditions coming from the religion, what did they say? They say that a man can get married only if he's capable of financially and he's able to. And for the women, what we do say for her? That if someone who is capable financially and you agree with his principles and values and moral values, then you can marry him. So that's the main reasons, or that's the main arguments in that gives the Islamic traditions to this marriage and how we frame it. So the judge should take into consideration these factors to decide whether these two have to get married or not, or they are incapable of marrying.
1: Thank you very much indeed. Yusra Salhi, influencer. The question about amending the family code to outlaw child marriage.
0: Yeah, I mean, I think it's really interesting that the rates for child marriage are actually a lot higher in rural areas. And if we're just trying to be real, which is your, you know, memo, I guess, no child would want to get married. I don't believe that. I don't think a 17-year-old or a 17.999-year-old would want to get married. Also, it is only a question when it comes, do we ever hear about underage boys getting married to women? It's really only about underage girls, little girls, kids who are girls. And so I think it's always interesting to keep these things in mind when we think, or we try to think logically about these issues. I think that child marriage in 2026 shouldn't even be a topic of discussion. It should be in the past. A lot of girls coming from rural areas only get married because there is a promise of a better life in the city. I was raised in a city. I was privileged enough to be raised in a city. I was privileged enough to move to the capital of Morocco. And I have never seen any kid or, you know, underage girl that wanted to get married. I do think that underage girls who are forced to get married to people under the promise of a better life are being raped of their childhood. That's what I think of it.
1: Thank you very much indeed. Kautar Riyas, the question is pretty blunt. Should child marriage be stopped entirely in Morocco?
22: Okay, so I may be a little bit extremist about that. Because at the end, when we see you talk about rural areas, it's always economics problems that cause this marriage. In this situation, we can't really blame this marriage. They are looking for a good life, maybe, but it's okay. But as Mariam said earlier, if the man is wealthy, if he's capable financially, if the child woman can do what she should do. In the meantime, we say that a child of 15 has the freedom to wear whatever she wants. Why she can't have the freedom to decide what she wants?
1: Okay.
22: If she's grown up enough to decide what she wants to wear, where she wants to study, what she wants to study, why she can't decide about her personal life?
1: Thank you very much indeed. Can we hear from the audience? I mean, I think, Aziza, I think we're pretty clear about where you stand on this one, Aziza. You made it fairly clear in your question. Can I get someone who hasn't spoken yet? Madam, over here. Thank you very much.
5: Hello. My name is Salma Ramadan. And if it was up to me, actually, I would make it illegal for a woman to get married because before she has financial freedom and before she has a career. Because in our Moroccan society, if you go and see women problems, they usually get married because, like Yusra said, because of the economical problems. And she can't get out of a bad marriage, even if she's being abused or whatever, because she's dependent on the man. And Kautar, she said, if a 15-year-old can decide what she wears, we should let her get married. And I don't think so, because kids usually don't think right. For example, sometimes they do drugs, they smoke, and we have to tell them, stop doing this, it's not right. So if she wants to get married, we should not let her, because she's young. She doesn't understand. Maybe she thinks she loves him or something, but instead, we should tell her, go study, go have a career, think about the future, be financially free before you actually get married.
1: Thank you very much indeed. Kauta, do you want to respond to what you heard?
23: Yeah, so about what you said, it's not really like that. At the end, we agree that kind of in Morocco, we started to normalize relation between boys and girls. So if we normalize that, we get at some consequences that maybe we dislike. For example, pregnancies out of marriage. Also, the psychological way. In the psychological, she may have a relation with someone. They broke up. She have bad feelings, depression. I'm gonna talk about myself. I'm gonna be graduated in when I will have 29. I'm not gonna be financially free when, at least when I have 30. So should I get married until I get 30? No, I don't think so. I started the idea of getting married when I had 18.
1: Okay, thank you very much. It is a fact that a number of young women marry to get out of poverty in Morocco. Are there people in the audience who have thoughts on that? Yes, to our questioner again, Aziza.
4: Yeah, for me, like, it's related to poverty, but not like the girls who decide, like the parents. Right. They do decide to rid off of her, even though, like, the excuse of poverty. But we saw a lot of cases that the parents, they are rich, but still, though, they force their girls to get married.
1: Thank you very much indeed. We will leave that topic there for the moment. That's all we have time for in this half of the program, but we will be back with more World Questions after the news.
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1: You are listening to World Questions Morocco, Young Women and Change. This is a nation debating the roles and rights of women in the family, in society and in the workplace. A debate that's been joined by a new generation making their voices heard on the streets and on social media. So far, we've discussed tradition and child marriage. Next, we'll discuss education, inheritance and respect for women. All of that coming up after the news.
17: BBC News with Sue Montgomery. Iran's top negotiator says an Israeli attack on Beirut shows the US is unwilling or unable to fulfill its commitments. Israel said it hit a Hezbollah command center after rockets were fired into its territory. Three people were killed in the Beirut strikes, which came on the day President Trump said a deal would be signed. Medics in Gaza say at least 6 Palestinians have been killed in Israeli airstrikes and gunfire. At least 4 deaths occurred near a hospital in the Jabalia refugee camp. Kosovo says it has made the first arrest linked to a massacre of ethnic Albanians by Serbian forces in 1999. The incident galvanized international opinion against Belgrade and spurred NATO to intervene in the conflict. Bangladesh says a former police chief accused of corruption has been arrested in Dubai. Benazir Ahmed ran the police during the rule of the ousted Prime Minister Sheikh Hasina. 2 helicopters have collided with each other over Rio de Janeiro, leaving 6 crew members dead. Brazilian firefighters said the aircraft fell into a car dealer's yard. Initial results from a referendum in Switzerland suggest voters have rejected a plan to cap the population at 10 million. The measure was proposed by a right-wing party. A collision between a passenger catamaran and a sailing boat off Croatia has killed 3 people. It happened near the island of Brač. The Indian Army has introduced a new uniform code that drops many British colonial era symbols and procedures. It's also banned unconventional hairstyles and unauthorized beards. The Caribbean island of Curaçao is about to make history as the smallest ever nation to take part in a World Cup. The tiny Dutch autonomous territory takes on football giants Germany. BBC News.
1: Welcome back. Welcome back to BBC World Questions in Marrakesh, where we're discussing the rights and future roles of women in Morocco. Let me reintroduce our young panel. Meriem Redouane is head of the women's section of the International Islamic Federation of Student Organizations. Yusra Salhi is a feminist digital content creator and a women's rights activist. Frizzy is a rapper, singer and songwriter whose work often highlights the struggles of women. And Kuta Rais is a student at the National School of Architecture and a member and sits on the National Council of Student Renewal, which is an Islam-orientated student movement. Let's go straight to our next question, and it comes from Evelyn.
10: More and more young women are moving to the cities to pursue higher education. The challenge afterwards is how to find a job with that degree. How can universities be brought closer to the realities of professional life so that graduates are able to find employment after completing their studies?
1: Thank you, Evelyn. Thank you very much indeed. Well, we have an academic and a student on the panel, and I'm going to start with them first. Meriem Redouane, academic and activist. How can universities be brought closer to the realities of professional life so that graduates can find employment afterwards?
9: I have my own point of view on this. In particular, I see that rural students coming from rural areas often have better discipline, better marks. They are hardworking students, and they have that thing pushing them to learn more and to get a good job and to have a career. So I actually see it as the opposite, because we have many difficulties and many issues with the with students coming from more easier areas, I mean from the city, who are careless about what they are doing, especially at the faculty. So I really respect the conditioning that made them that sharp. Because that's one thing about Morocco, by the way. Morocco makes you feel that everything is uneasy. So you have to work for it very hard. And when you have it, when you get it, then you are very proud of it because you had it.
1: Thank you very much indeed. Kauta Rias, is this a concern of yours? I mean, you are studying at the moment. Is it a concern about the gap between university and graduate employment?
12: I think I'm not really concerned about that, because I was a medical student before being an architecture student.
1: Gosh.
12: So I lost I studied 2 years of medical studies, and after that I went after my dream. For me, it's about passion, about love, about what you want to do. So if you have that love, if you have that passion, indeed you need to have a good knowledge in your career. You will find your job. You will find what you search. At the end, there is that very known quote that said, who search finds. So
23: If you search well, if you have the ability to show your talents, to show what you can really do, you're going to find a good job and you are going to be happy about it.
1: Thank you very much indeed. Yusra Salhi, influencer. Women struggle to achieve in the jobs market here in Morocco. I mean, the number of women in employment is far, far lower than the number of men. I mean, by sort of tens and tens of percentage points. What can be done to help young women as they come towards the city to get jobs?
11: I mean, I personally think it should start early. I think that there should be some changes to our educational system as a whole, and it should start in primary school. I think that if we integrate more art programs, more critical thinking programs, anything that encourages people to really take the time to think about what they're passionate about, what they want to do later on in their career, what they'd rather spend their time doing. And I do think that that's where it starts. And I think that if we do start there, then we're going to give people a more fair chance to achieve what they really want to do. And so, for example, for me, I didn't really have an idea what I really wanted to do until I graduated high school. I didn't really know that I wanted to be a data engineer until I started studying data. And lucky for me, I did like it. But that's not the case for a lot of people. And so I think that we should just kind of encourage women to really start early to think about what they want to do, but also to expose them to arts and things that make them want to think about these things.
1: Thank you. Frizzy, you are access here in Morocco in the creative industries as a singer. Do women face particular barriers within performing arts here?
23: Yeah, I would also like to, speaking of this, I would like to endorse Yusra's statements on this topic. I am a living proof of somebody who pursued their studies until the end. I did graduate and got my master's degree in high performance computing and cloud. And luckily, I am maybe one of the kids who were given the privilege to choose what to do with the rest of their lives. And I literally dropped my diploma and never actually worked with it or applied for a single job. And yeah, this is how I got into my career and took it to a professional level. I'm not worried about the financial side of this. I know that the music industry in Morocco is still progressing and developing, but I am hanging in the hope and especially having faith in my decision, as I know I'm a spiritual person. I know that there is no closed door, and if you pour your heart into something, it must be fruitful and there must be a positive outcome out of it.
1: Thank you very much. Can I go back to you, Evelyn?
10: Well, my experience comes from working with the students, particularly from the rural side. So I feel there is a huge gap in between growing up in the mountains as in big cities. And I think then the basics is that what you said is the very big difference if you are raised in a city or and have the support or good schools from the beginning on, and you learned to make your own decision or thinking more forward than when you come from rural side.
1: Thank you very much indeed, and thank you very much for your question. I'm going to move on to the next question, if I may. Thank you very much. And it comes from Baha Meriem.
13: Hello, everyone. And thank you for giving me this opportunity by picking my question.
1: Thank you.
13: So my question is about inheritance. Inheritance is one of the inequalities we suffer from in our country. So when women and men have the same duty, so why do women get half of men?
1: Thank you very much indeed. The question, when women and men have the same duty or duties, why do women get half of men? Again, inheritance laws have been progressively reformed in Morocco. Now women receive half the inheritance that male siblings get. Female orphans without brothers have to share with male relatives that may be really quite distant. As we said, a survey in 2024 showed widespread support in Morocco for this system. Around 75% of people said they supported the current system of inheritance. Yusra Salhi, the system of inheritance, why do women get half of what men get, and what do you think of it?
11: I can tell you why, but I agree with your question. You know, we as women have the same duties. Actually, 1 in 6 women in Morocco are heads of families today in 2026. And so when we talk about this, usually the argument for it is that men usually head the family. Men are usually financially responsible for the family, and so therefore they deserve to have more money to spend from. But then when we actually look at reality, we do see that there are many, many women who

0: reality, we do see that there are many, many women who are supporting their families. And so I don't understand the logic behind it. I think that it is definitely something that needs to be changed as soon as possible, because to me, at least, it doesn't make a lot of sense.
1: Miriam Redouane, academic, activist, can you explain it to us, and do you understand what justifies it?
2: Right after Yusra. Well, of course, for me, that is something that we can't even negotiate or discuss, because it is clear, stated in the Quran, and it's our holy book, so it's all in the books with every single detail. The man has always been, traditionally, the one who provides for the family, for the women, all women in the family, the sister, the mother, the daughter, even his aunts, if they don't have a male who has obligations, financial obligations towards her. So in Islam, the whole thing makes the understanding. If you ignore one of the components, you cannot be arguing something as a result, because that's obvious. No, we have in Islam, so this is a very sensitive issue. So we have to understand it very carefully. Yes, many practices around the inheritance have big issues and have big implications and repercussions on the society and on the families, and might result in injustice for the women. We agree on that. Yes, an uncle who is trying to kick out the daughter of his brother, for example, after his death, is something that is unforgivable, because he doesn't have dignity, he doesn't have the sense of humanity. So that's we agree on. But then we have to differentiate between the practice and the tradition. Okay. And the Islamic tradition, and the Islamic law within the matter of the inheritance.
1: Well, as we are discussing Islam, you can hear the call to prayer echoing round the Medina as the light drops away here right in the heart of Marrakesh. Thank you very much for that. Singer Frizzy, the question there about why women get half of what men do, the defence, the explanation from Miriam was that this is derived from the Quran. What do you say?
3: Of course, totally, it is coming from the Quran. It's not something we came up with out of randomness. And it's putting me in such a frustrating position. I am Muslim. I am a believer, not that much of a practicant. Or am I saying the right word?
1: Yes, that's about right. You don't practice that much.
3: Yeah, I don't practice that much. And I hardly relate to the situation. I have never been put in a situation where I am unfairly inheriting, or seeing one of my family member inheriting. Alhamdulillah, we didn't witness any death of our ancestors yet. And I do respect what my Quran and my religion came with, but at the same time, I do believe that there are some things that should be progressing in parallel with the current situation and the current times.
1: Thank you.
3: We can't be asked to do the same duty and get half the rights.
1: Thank you very much indeed. Kuta Rias, student and activist. Is there, in your eyes, space for interpretation, space for reform and keeping within the laws and the traditions laid out in the Quran? Or is this as hard and fast as some people suggest?
4: So, first, as Mariam said, it's in the Quran. So, basically, we can't discuss that. It's something that we need to respect, something that even if we don't believe in it, much we should respect it. But in the same time, if I see it in my eyes as a new generation, if we want to say, when we talk about two people engaged, dating, we see that a woman won't accept 50-50 in a dinner. So she thinks that man should provide. He should provide in dates, he should provide in rent,

0: he should provide in everything. Before that, the girl or the woman, when she is with her parents, she's never asked to work or to get money to home. So when Yusra talked about contributing, it's something that, but it's, we can say that it's a choice that a woman can do. If you want to contribute, you contribute. If you don't want to, you don't contribute. If you want to work, you work. You don't, if you don't want, you don't work.
1: But you will not inherit.
0: Yeah, but in the same time, it's not, you're not inherent because he is the man. Right. He will take care of every needs you have. So he should have a good part that he will. As Mariam said, even he's in charge of his biggest family.
2: I want to hear from the audience on this. I know that so many people think about it a lot. Madam, directly over there.
3: Hi, everyone. My name is Esmet Fua. In our today's world, it's men don't provide anymore. That's why people find inheritance, it's something that isn't balanced between men and female. So for us as a female, we found it that it's unfair because men in our today's world they don't provide anymore as they used to.
2: Thank you very much indeed. In the front row, the lady there. Yes, if you would, madam. Thank you very much.
4: Thank you.
2: Thank you.
4: Arabia.
2: You're going to speak in Arabic. Fine. We'll get Hajar to translate.
5: She wants to make a comment about inheritance.
2: Thank you. Yes.
4: بالنسبة للرجل علاش هو تيدي الحصة الأكثر في الإرث. تنعرفوا بأن الرجل كتكون عنده مسؤولية. كتكون عنده هو الحيز الأكبر.
5: Khadija think men take a bigger part of inheritance because they have a bigger financial responsibility and they have to provide for the wife and other family members.
2: Thank you very much. Shukran, madam. Thank you very much and thank you, Hajar. I'm going to go to some people who haven't spoken yet and then I'm going to come to you, madam. Just the lady on the edge there, that's right.
6: Hi, everyone. My name is Warda Bui. Nowadays, like the financial leadership that we used to see in men back then, it's not there anymore. So we see women trying to find jobs for themselves, trying to support their families. So the reason of why men should get double what women are getting, it shouldn't be reasonable any longer. Because a woman now is the one who's supporting the family. So what I think, personally, is that we should be treating this as a case-by-case thing. When it comes to women who support their families financially, I think they should get the inheritance fairly with the man in the family. Okay. But if the man is the one who's supporting the family financially, then I think it's fair for him to get whatever he is getting. Yeah.
2: Thank you very much indeed. And the lady here?
7: So to respond about what the girls are saying, actually I respect what was provided in the Quran as an Islamic girl, okay? But my question is, I'm living a real examples of some widows and some divorced or some families without any presence of a male character, okay? So after the absence of the parent or the father, there is no one to provide. Who will guarantee these rights for those children, for example? If the woman wasn't educated or wasn't working, so who's going to secure their expenses?
2: Thank you very much indeed. Yes, to the lady here.
8: Okay, I will give a personal story. So I'm a single mom. I don't have the choice to have someone to provide for me. I'm 33. I will not ask my father. I will not ask my ex-husband. And the law in Morocco don't give that amount of money to have a decent life with my daughter. In Quran, we also have testaments. So we don't just have tasib. Why do we choose tasib? And in tasib, in Quran, you have that, as you said, the man should be the provider. You have some inheritance that you have just daughters and you have the uncle who irritates. This uncle, they never see the uncle. He take the money and the daughter will never again see the uncle. Who will protect
0: these girls. Mm-hmm. So if we want to apply the Quran, mm-hmm. it should not be in a patriarchal way. So in the law, we should have, if the man take the money and don't provide, he need to be punished. Mm-hmm. The law is here to protect children, to protect citizens. Mm-hmm. It's not just here for religious stuff.
2: Briefly, very briefly.
9: Okay, I have 3 points.
2: I'm not sure.
9: Okay, so the first thing is, yes, I totally agree that women who have been wronged by the practices of men regarding the inheritance should be punished. That's totally, we have to agree with this, because Quran, when he decided for each one his portion, he did it very fairly. So that justice should be demanded and should be applied. Now, if we want to talk about something else, it is about the manhood of the man. I am against that uncle who is trying to take the rights of the daughters who have no one left to provide for them. I am against him. So the law should be very, very strong. Towards this man. Okay. And we have to push the men to retrieve back his manhood, not to let the woman be the man and the woman. Ew, dear woman, let's make the men again, most of men, because this is the real issue here. We don't want to get a lot of additional burden. Women is a woman and should stay like the kind person, the kind creature. Why are we trying to fight over the man? No, man should retrieve back his manhood, should provide for the girl, and the girl should be the kind one she wants to be. That's what we should fight for.
2: Okay.
9: And if she wants to work, okay, she has the right to work, of course.
2: We will leave it there. Thank you very much. I'm not sure everyone in the audience agrees with you, but we will move on to our last question, and it comes from Salma Remodain.
10: Hello. Yes, my name is Salma Ramadan.
2: Close.
10: My question is, why in our Moroccan society do men get way more respect and value? For example, in family gatherings, men always get fed the best dishes first and the women get served last. Thank you.
2: Thank you very much indeed. I don't want to criticize the country that we are being very graciously hosted by, but the question is, why in Moroccan society do men get way more respect and value? For example, in family gatherings, men always get fed the best dishes first and women get served last. My presumption is also that the women do much of the cooking. Kilta Rias, is it your experience that men get served first and get the best dishes and the women get served last?
11: Okay, so in our family it's quite the opposite.
2: So
11: I have a quite funny story. My grandmother and my grandfather went on a trip with their friends once. While they were in the trip, my grandfather made a law. No woman should cook, and all the men should cook during the 3 days. Right. So they had to cook, they had to do the men's stuff, and to have all that burden. So I think it depends. It's a cultural stuff that it depends on families. And also I think that the respect we get is by how we treat the other. We gain the respect. We don't wait for others to choose if they want to respect us or not.
2: Thank you very much. Frizzy, our singer, is it your experience that men get the best dishes served first and women get the remains?
12: I think it's just a relative thing. In my family, for example, if my mother ever does this, I would just see it as her way to appreciate the efforts my dad does outside, since she's a housewife, she doesn't work, and this is just her way to admire and acknowledge his men efforts.
2: Thank you very much indeed. Miriam?
13: Well,
9: in my personal experience, we don't have this. We are five. I have five siblings or six siblings: one daughter, one sister, and four and five brothers. But they so sisters are scarce, and therefore they are very well dealt with. So no, but in general, if that happens, yeah, I should disagree.
2: There's also a question about respect. You do not agree, then, that men get the respect and women do not?
9: Why should one be less respected than the other?
2: Right. Okay.
9: Respect should be based on the one's actions and the values and the personality. If he's good, he's good. He should be respected. If not, he's not.
2: And thank you very much. Yusra.
13: Yeah, well, thankfully, me neither. I didn't have that experience growing up. My parents, you know, my mom or my dad give us food and we just kind of shared it around one table, and there wasn't any preferred person of the family that would get more food. But I do feel that women are less respected in our society. And a big example of that is, like the woman from the audience earlier said, if you step out right now, I don't think that you will see the same treatment with women and men on the street, which is the most obvious example in Morocco. If I go out right now, I will get harassed. I got harassed coming here. I got harassed yesterday. I'm getting harassed tomorrow. And men don't have to deal with that, because public space is, in our unconscious mind, supposed to be a man's place. And I do think that, in that way, we can see that our society, I guess, prefers men or gives preferable treatment to men.
2: Thank you very much. I am afraid that is all the time we have for World Questions, Morocco, Young Women and Change. From my producer, Charlie Taylor, and me, a big thank you to this month's panel. Thanks also to all our wonderful questioners and all the contributors to our debate here at Les Étoiles de Jamaa El Fna in Marrakech. I'm Johnny Diamond. Thank you, as always, for listening.
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20: Coming up on The Arts Hour with me, Nikki Badey, three times Oscar-winning Hollywood filmmaker Steven Spielberg on his alien conspiracy thriller Disclosure Day. German-Irish actor Michael Fassbender talks about working with real spies for the TV series The Agency. And we have Colombian music from singer Nidia Góngora. Also on the show, American author Anne Patchett and my conversation with the internationally acclaimed French-Moroccan writer Leila Slimani.
21: My parents were quite liberal, very open-minded. Mm. They would tell us, you know, we believe in equality between men and women, but remember that when you go outside the house, it's not the case and you should not talk about this. And when I was a child, it was something very difficult to understand. I was like, okay, if you believe in this, why aren't you able to tell everyone?
20: All that and more coming up on The Arts Hour.
22: BBC News with Sue Montgomery. President Trump says Israeli strikes in Beirut should not have happened, particularly on a day when the US is close to a deal to end its war with Iran. He criticized Israel for responding to what he called a very small and meaningless attack by Hezbollah, in which no one was injured or killed. Mr. Trump said Hezbollah should also stop firing. Sebastian Usher in Jerusalem is watching for any Iranian response.
1: Certainly here, there is now a concern and anticipation that Iran might strike again. There is the prospect of retaliatory fire. We've had a senior military official in Iran quoted in the Iranian media saying this attack will be answered, but didn't give a timeline of that. I personally can't see how the situation in Lebanon can be resolved before this deal is done. Essentially, it's one of the most difficult stumbling blocks that will have to be dealt with in the negotiations that follow.
22: The Kosovan authorities say they've arrested five ethnic Serbs suspected of being involved in one of the worst massacres against ethnic Albanians during the war of the late 1990s. Prosecutors say the former members of Serbian special units are the first to be detained in connection with the killings in the village of Rečak in January 1999. Abeo Naboya reports.
3: Kosovan police raided several towns early on Sunday to arrest those accused of involvement. This is the second case launched by prosecutors trying to bring perpetrators to justice. A previous one identified 21 Serbs, including top police officials, but they are all beyond the reach of the Kosovan authorities. More than 40 civilians were killed in the massacre, with Serbian forces making now debunked claims they'd been part of the Kosovo Liberation Army. The killings generated international outrage, including from the then US President Bill Clinton, who condemned it as a deliberate and indiscriminate act of murder.
22: Two helicopters have crashed into each other over Rio de Janeiro, killing six crew members. Brazilian firefighters said the aircraft fell onto a car dealership in a suburb, exploding an impact. Philippine scientists say an earthquake which killed 61 people earlier this week has raised the seabed by as much as 2 meters. Pictures show exposed coral with dead fish on top. Here's Anbarasa Natarajan.
4: The Philippines Institute of Volcanology and Seismology said the impact of the tremor altered coastlines in Sarangani and Davao Occidental provinces in a phenomenon known as coastal uplift. The agency explained this was caused by movement along the Cotabato Trench, which triggered the earthquake. In some places, locals say the shoreline has been pushed out by as much as 200 meters. Reports said exposed coral reefs replaced what used to be navigable water.
22: BBC News. The Indian Army has introduced a new uniform code which drops many British colonial era symbols and procedures. The requirement for ceremonial pouch belts during officers' mess has been discontinued, and sword carrying by reviewing officers is no longer mandatory. The Army has also banned unconventional hairstyles and unauthorized beards. Police in New York say they arrested 63 people after celebrations of victory by the Knicks basketball team turned violent. One person was shot and 4 others stabbed. Others set school buses alight and smashed up police vehicles. Those arrested have been charged with assaulting officers and the illegal possession of weapons, among other offences. Early results from Switzerland's referendum point to voters rejecting a proposal to limit the country's population to 10 million. The referendum was proposed by the anti-immigration right-wing Swiss People's Party, which claimed unchecked migration put pressure on the wealthy Alpine nation's public services. The government, business leaders and other mainstream parties urged voters to reject a cap. The Caribbean island of Curaçao is about to make history as the smallest ever nation to take part in a World Cup. The Dutch autonomous territory, with a population under 160,000, takes on football giants Germany. Only one of the squad was born in Curaçao, with the other 25 players all hailing from the Netherlands. Their captain, Leandro Bacuna, explained their popularity.
23: I think it's just our identity. People keep looking at our videos and everything, see that we're always having fun, we're always dancing, we are all together. But as soon as the referee blows the whistle, we got one mind, and that is playing as good as possible and trying to get a result. And I think that's the difference between us and the other nations.
22: BBC News.
20: Hello and welcome to the Arts Hour from the BBC World Service. I'm Nikki Beatty, bringing you a star-studded lineup of global guests and some cultural companionship with the very best arts and culture conversation from across the BBC. On today's show, three times Oscar-winning Hollywood filmmaker Steven Spielberg on his alien conspiracy thriller Disclosure Day. German-Irish actor Michael Fassbender talks about working with real spies for the Apple TV thriller The Agency. And you'll hear my wide-ranging conversation with the internationally acclaimed writer Leila Slimani. We discuss the final book in her semi-autobiographical trilogy, I'll Take the Fire. Joining me to taste and discuss these treats is our cultural critic this week, Hannah Flint. Hannah, before anything else, do you have a cultural highlight this week? Something you want to recommend to the world? Something you've been doing?
5: I have been revisiting Buffy the Vampire Slayer. Last week we had the sad news that Anthony Stewart Head, who plays the character Giles, passed away. And he was an iconic figure in the Joss Whedon show that I grew up watching. So I've been kind of looking back at some of my favorite moments of him. He was, you know, truly our TV dad for all the millennials who was raised by him.
20: So you are such a Buffy fan that haven't you written a book? Is it a quiz book?
5: Yeah, it's the unofficial Buffy the Vampire Slayer quiz book. And in bittersweet timing, it came out last Thursday. So, you know, it's kind of sad.
20: Yeah. Thank you so much, Hannah. The American filmmaker Steven Spielberg shaped modern and popular cinema profoundly with his early movies, Jaws, Close Encounters of the Third Kind, and E.T. Over a career spanning more than five decades, he's combined blockbuster entertainment with deeply human storytelling, directing classics as varied as Raiders of the Lost Ark, Jurassic Park, Schindler's List, Saving Private Ryan, and Lincoln. A three-time Academy Award winner, he released The Fabelmans in 2022, which is probably his most personal film to date. His latest offering is Disclosure Day, starring Emily Blunt and Josh O'Connor. It's a sci-fi movie about a journalist seeking to expose the truth about UFOs and alien life.
6: What are you going to do?
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24: If you do this, there's no undoing it.
20: Spielberg's fascination with space and what might be out there in the universe started at a very young age, as he told the BBC's Dermot O'Leary.
25: My dad talked about it constantly, about the night he woke me up at 3 a.m. and brought me out to a park in New Jersey and put down a picnic blanket. There were about 100, 200 people on picnic blankets in the middle of the night. Mm-hmm. And it was a meteor shower.
26: That's something that happens every year, isn't it?
25: Yeah, a couple times a year. And I had never seen, and you know, it's not like a light show. It's not like, you know, the sky is exploding with meteors, but like once every 30 seconds, a big light shoots across the sky. And for a five-year-old kid, it kind of introduced me to the sky.
26: Especially when your father's talking about it and that becomes the core memory of stuff, the time you spend with
25: your dad. You better believe
26: it.
25: That's exactly what he narrated the whole night.
26: Yeah.
25: But that's
26: so
25: what my
26: nice.
25: Dad says. My memories are very big.
26: But then did that memory light the inspiration for this lifelong love affair?
25: Well, it just made me less afraid of the unknown. It made me more curious about it than scared of it.
26: Mm-hmm.
25: And it also made me start to imagine what could not lie beyond the stars, what could be circling the stars, you know, and what civilizations like the ones here could exist in the cosmos.
26: So let's talk about the origins of this story. When did this idea first start floating around for Disclosure Day?
25: Well, I kind of felt, believe it or not, that my science fiction trilogy was incomplete. It was lacking a third act. And I had always been, I really was curious about continuing my exploration of the possibilities of life visiting this planet, especially in our lifetimes. And after Close Encounters and after E.T., I kind of, you know, got into other subjects. And obviously, I love biographies and I love history and I like the future. I like the past.
26: Yeah.
25: I don't direct a lot of contemporary movies.
26: We're over that stuff.
25: Yeah. But in 2017, there was a New York Times story about a Navy jet pilot that photographed something called a Tic Tac. And it was on his targeting apparatus called the FLIR, mm-hmm. forward-facing infrared camera. And it broke in the New York Times. It was a big, big deal. And a lot of things have been breaking in papers because with the advent of the smartphone, people started to back up their eyewitness testimony with video proof, or at least video support for what they claim to be seeing. And so we used to call these UFO flaps back in the 50s, 60s, 70s, but it became more than a flap around 2017. And then 2023, I started working on a story that I just sat down and started writing called Disclosure Day.
26: And you started at the end.
25: Well, I started with the concept. You got to have something. Whenever I write something, I have something to say.
26: Yeah.
25: And so I figured out my themes. I figured out what I wanted to say, which took me into the third act. And then once I figured out where I wanted the story to arrive at, then I went back to figure out who the characters were going to be, who was going to deliver the message, deliver the story. And the characters sort of all fell into place for me.
26: Did you want to make it that, it's not 70s feel, but that has that lovely kind of All the President's Men and Three Days of the Condor
25: Three Days of the Condor,
26: vibe about it, you know? Was that intentional?
25: Well, you know, it's a pursuit story. It's a pursuit to stop the truth from being unleashed on the world. And it's a pursuit to bring the truth to the world. And you have these two opposing forces, one group of our heroes on the run and another group from a, let's call it a deep state contracting company that has control of this archive with the history of every encounter on video from the old days of kinescope to 16 millimeter video, Betamax.
26: I love that bit at the end.
25: Right to 4K. It's all there. And they are just trying to figure out how to disclose this to the world. And that's why the film starts asking the audience, you got to put on your seatbelt and a shoulder harness, because it's not going to let up once it starts.
26: You're still nervous about opening day? Do you still get nervous about reception of things?
25: I get nervous about everything. I mean, you know, the main thing I get nervous about is delivering a really good story. Mm. And that's where I put all my attention. And I get about, you know, when I'm directing, I get about 5 hours sleep a night. I make up for it on the weekends, but I don't sleep a lot because it is a multitasking kind of a job. You've got to keep a lot of balls in the air, and it never gets easier, and it always gets harder. And I think it always gets harder as I get older, but that's the fun of it. And I get my best ideas in the middle of the night, which is why I have a tough time sleeping.
20: Steven Spielberg and Disclosure Day is in movie theaters now and has been described by some critics as his best film in 20 years. Cultural critic Hannah Flint, what's your verdict? What can you disclose about Disclosure Day?
0: I can disclose that I am not one of those critics who believe it's its best film in 20 years. This is a very good kind of greatest hits of what Steven Spielberg does. It riffs on E.T., Close Encounters, I would say Indiana Jones and the Kingdom of the Crystal Skulls. So many scenes in it feel sort of like rehashing some of the kind of action set pieces we've seen before. It's certainly, like, I enjoyed it. It certainly has heart and it has merit. I think what I struggled with is that it's quite messy. It's quite bloated. There's a lot of characters. And I think Emily Blunt, who is actually phenomenal in this, she's kind of, you know, the heart of this film. And I think with Josh O'Connor, who plays in many ways the kind of like opposite, his experience with an alien has, you know, left him with feeling more closed off from the world. So I think it's very idealistic, but I also, you know, it's a very American-centric story. I mean, the idea is that over 76 years or so, aliens have been visiting Earth, but they only dropped down in the United States. Did they not want to visit places that they weren't being violently tortured and tested on?
20: Well, I was going to ask you where you thought this film sat in Spielberg's canon, but you've kind of answered that question. You mentioned Josh O'Connor. The rest of the cast, I feel slightly sorry for them, because Colman, Domingo, Eve Hewson, they've never had the chance to work with a Spielberg or a filmmaker of that caliber. And they're delivering performances in what, according to you, is a pretty tepid production then.
0: Yeah, you know, I don't want to, for me, a two-star don't go see a movie. It's a good movie, but I think there's so many questions, certainly in David Koepp's script, there's so many questions about backstories and, I guess, motivations. And it sort of streamlines that in order to give this very, again, this very idealistic, like, we just need to feel more story. And I don't know if I feel that it's not as grounded or realistic, but I guess Spielberg has never really been that guy.
2: Do you think it's for children?
0: I think it's for everyone.
2: Okay.
0: I certainly think there is something interesting about the idea of science and religion that we have in this, whether what does it pose to the world when you have this alien experience or an alien being that's come from another place that is potentially supreme. How can how can we accept that, or what would the world be like to accept it? But I feel like it's a bit too on the nose. I feel like my favorite UFO type film that grapples with religion as well was Signs, M. Night Shyamalan's.
2: Yeah.
0: I thought that was a really, understated way of doing it and very grounded. And certainly by the end of the film, Colin Firth is playing, the typical Spielberg antagonist. It builds up to this big climax, and then ultimately it's just quite underwhelming. And I was just like, oh, wait, why were they so scary after all? We didn't need this extra 30 minutes. You could have sorted this out a bit quicker.
2: Thank you, Hannah. And if you've got opinions on any of the things we're talking about on the show today, why not email us? It's theartshour@bbc.co.uk. You're listening to The Arts Hour. I'm Nikki Beatty. The German-Irish actor Michael Fassbender actually got his first acting job with Steven Spielberg in the series Band of Brothers. Since then, he's worked with filmmakers Ridley Scott, Danny Boyle and Quentin Tarantino, and perhaps the most significant relationship in his career so far has been with filmmaker Steve McQueen, with whom he made Hunger, Shame and 12 Years a Slave. He's also played the young Magneto in X-Men and was Oscar nominated for his role as Steve Jobs, Apple's co-founder. After taking some time out to follow his passion for racing car driving, he returned to our screens in the 2024 Paramount Plus TV series, The Agency. Michael Fassbender plays a CIA agent who gives up his legend, to use spying parlance, and returns to London under the orders of the CIA chief, played by Richard Gere. Season 2 of The Agency will be released later this month, and when Michael Fassbender spoke to J.B. Gill on the BBC, he told him what audiences could expect.
9: You know, he falls in love with this woman, Samia, played by Jodie Turner-Smith, and we're introduced to that in the first season. And then she arrives in London, but of course he's no longer his, Paul Lewis is the sort of legend that he's working under when he's in Africa. And then he meets up with her, which he shouldn't do, and then he compromises her. So she gets captured, and his sort of new objective is to basically get her to safety. But by doing that, he becomes a double agent, betrays his country, becomes a traitor, and the walls are sort of closing in on him.
10: I betrayed my country. Did I cause harm? Yes. I lied to my friends, my colleagues. I sacrificed people. I deserve my fate. If I had to do it again, I wouldn't hesitate.
11: So, Michael, what I'm fascinated by is the fact that when you first started out, you actually got to chat to some real undercover agents, can we say. What was that like?
9: Well, like the first guy I talked to, he was sort of, I felt like I wasn't getting any dirt or sort of negative aspects, let's say. So I was like, then I spoke to another guy and he, we were going, through the character and I was like, is this guy a sociopath? And he was like, well, let's go through the characteristics of a sociopath. And so we went through the list and he was like, we're ticking a lot of boxes here. And I was like, yes, okay, so he is. And he was like, well, it's a good thing to be in that job.
2: Mm-hmm.
9: That was a real sort of gateway into the character for me. And then his sort of relationship with Samia, who's his lover, and his daughter, who he hasn't seen in many years, because he's been sort of out in the field for 7 years, which is unusual for a non-official cover spy, which means they're out on their own. A lot of spies work in the embassy.
2: Mm.
9: So if the heat comes on them, they have a passport, they can get out. But a non-official cover doesn't have that. So he comes back and basically through the relationship with his daughter and Samia who comes back, it's their sort of, the fight for his sort of humanity. He's been in the business for about 20 years, so he's quite jaded, crossed a lot of moral lines that he thought he wouldn't do at the beginning of his career.
11: I mean, you read your scripts 200 times, even more sometimes, I've heard.
9: Yeah.
11: Is that true?
2: Really?
9: Well, I read them, yeah, about 150, depending, you know, like, I try and do 10 times a day, you know, so however many.
2: Really?
9: You know, yeah.
11: Why do you invest so much time into them? Or that much time into them?
9: Because I'm a slow learner, obviously. it's just something I've always done. It's kind of like a way that sort of, if I keep reading it, I feel like the dialogue is sort of seeping in, you know, to the bones, and I'm thinking about the character as I'm reading it. And I just don't want to turn up on set unprepared. A lot of things can fall through the cracks, you know, that are out of my control. But the worst thing is if I leave set and I was like, oh, you know, I messed up because I didn't do my homework.
2: Michael Fassbender and the agency sits on the Paramount Plus platform. Our cultural critic on the Arts Hour this week is Hannah Flint. Hannah, what do you think about how deep he went with his research to play this intelligence agent?
12: I think he's always thrown himself into these type of roles, and I think he always enjoys playing characters that can be slip into good or bad. You know, I think with David Fincher's The Killer, we saw him in the Steven Soderbergh film Haywire, even playing a spy in Inglourious Basterds. There's this like element of him where he fits that sort of suave. I mean, you know, there could have been a time where he could have been a Bond. He's got that sort of quite magnetism about him.
2: Yeah.
12: That works.
2: Yeah.
12: So yeah, you know, it's always good to see that they've done their research in order to kind of really inhabit sort of role. I always respect that.
2: Thank you, Hannah. You're with the Arts Hour and I'm Nikki Beatty. Olivia Cheney is a British singer-songwriter, pianist, guitarist and player of the harmonium, a reedy keyboard instrument, which I thought had its origins in India. Listen on. It was Olivia's haunting voice and harmonium playing which brought her to a new international audience earlier this year when her rendition of the traditional English folk song Dark Eyed Sailor was used on the soundtrack of the new Wuthering Heights film. Hannah, how did Olivia's music affect you in this film?
12: I mean, it was a good distraction from the actual film. I think actually, what I will say is that the Charlie XCX music and Olivia's contribution definitely felt more in keeping with the sort of grandiose emotions, feelings, kind of passionate despair that Wuthering Heights as a book kind of fills you with.
2: Well, when Olivia Cheney spoke to the BBC's Nuala McGovern, she recalled the moment that she heard her music for the first time on the big screen.
13: It was genuinely quite a shocking moment because there was such a build-up to sort of knowing that my song was going to be used in the film, and so a lot of anticipation, a lot of negotiating, and then suddenly you go to the premiere, and actually because of the nature of the film and even the novel, you're so sort of engrossed in
2: yes.
13: it that it's almost as if I forgot that my voice was going to come in at some point. And also I'd sort of been told, like, there'll be orchestration around, but actually, obviously, maybe at the last minute they decided not to. So it was just the way in which my voice came in the film was quite shocking. I think even for someone who it wasn't their voice, if you see what I mean.
14: Yes, no, completely.
13: It's quite just a stark
14: yes,
13: use of it.
14: But tell us more about the harmonium, because as I look at it, I don't think I've seen one before.
13: Right. Yeah, so my one...
14: Maybe we could describe it a little bit as well, just for the radio listeners.
13: Well, they're a bit like folk music. They're a very, very interesting instrument because they were actually brought over to India by missionaries from the West, France and England, as portable organs to play church music. But then I think what happened, there's not a huge amount of documentation that I found on this, but I think essentially what happened is native Indian people started making them in small factories to probably sell back to the missionaries and the colonizers who were living there. And then the most wonderful thing happens, which is then this Western instrument with its Western church modes gets incorporated into devotional Sufi music, Qawwali music, and it becomes an Indian instrument. But it's this crazy thing. If you watch, you know, the great famous Qawwali singer Nusrat Fateh Ali Khan, he's singing in all these microtonal, amazing Indian scales, but he's playing effectively a little church organ. That's what they are. So it's an amazing instrument in that way.
14: So you've released 3 albums, another on the way. The last one was Circus of Desire.
13: Yes.
14: I Wish is the last track on the album that you're going to be performing for us on the piano, Jordan Hunt on violin, standing by. What is that about?
13: Well, I tried to write the ultimate breakup song, I think. And that
14: and breakup
13: album,
14: meaning like quite, of a partner, of a romantic?
13: Yeah, quite a literal breakup song. But that album actually most of it is very sort of familial themes and delving into relationships within family. There's a song about my daughter, sort of for my daughter on there. So in a way, it's a strange one to end the album with, but I guess like lots of artists who make records, I guess it's felt like a natural closing song because it's sort of working back to front. So it's sort of that relationship ended and then the sort of next phase of my life began, and the rest of the album is about the rest of that phase, if you see what I mean.
14: And A Circus of Desire.
13: Yeah, what I like that title.
14: I do too.
13: When I came up with that title, I thought surely someone will have used it, and I googled it, and actually it wasn't. There was one slightly obscure, dubious looking novel, but other than that, no one had it. So I was like, I'm going to take it.
14: It throws up so many images, doesn't it? Circus of Desire. Olivia, she's going to head over to our grand piano, and as I mentioned, live performance of I Wish, Jordan Hunt on violin.

0: The melodious sounds of Olivia Cheney. Hannah Flint, did she succeed in her aim of making a good breakup song?
1: Yeah, definitely. I love folk music and I feel like breakup songs, I don't know, the most potent sort of theme that you can have in music. It's very cathartic. But I was really impressed with how she wanted to speak about and incorporate the elements, the Sufi elements of how this kind of music came about at that time, where colonialism meant that you had diversity in these areas. You had Indians, you had people who are mixed because of the kind of trading routes and stuff, which feels, you know, someone who's spending a bit more time in establishing that kind of cultural resonance that the film didn't do. You know, it very much kind of whitewashed who Heathcliff was, and though they had Shahzad Latif playing a character, it wasn't fitting, very colorblind rather than color conscious. So I really appreciate how consciously Olivia wrote her music.
0: I have to ask you, will you explain what you mean by colorblind rather than color conscious? Because it's a comparison people might not have actually thought about.
1: Colorblind casting is when you have characters and a person is cast in the role no matter what their heritage is, their ethnic heritage is. Color conscious casting is when you cast an actor and try and rewrite the role in their image.
0: Thanks, Hannah. That's it for part one of the show, but don't go away. Still to come, I'll be talking to the French-Moroccan author Leila Slimani, and we have more music, this time from Colombia. The Arts Hour's back after this.
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0: Still to come on The Art Cell with me, Nikki Badey, American author Anne Patchett talks about her unconventional family. And you'll hear my conversation with the French-Moroccan author Leila Slimani.
1: So I met some people who were with him in prison, and it was very, very moving and very difficult to hear them describe my father in prison. So I had to invent a lot of things.
0: All that and more still to come on The Arts Hour.
2: BBC News with Sue Montgomery. President Trump says Israeli strikes in Beirut should not have happened, especially on a day when the US is close to a deal to end its war with Iran. He criticized Israel for responding to what he called a very small and meaningless attack by Hezbollah. Israel's strike and what it said was a Hezbollah command center killed at least three people. Mr. Trump said Hezbollah should also stop firing. Medics in Gaza say at least six Palestinians have been killed in Israeli airstrikes and gunfire. At least four deaths occurred near a hospital in the Jabalia refugee camp. Kosovo says it has made the first arrest linked to a massacre of ethnic Albanians by Serbian forces in 1999. The incident galvanized international opinion against Belgrade and spurred NATO to intervene in the conflict. Bangladesh says a former police chief accused of corruption has been arrested in Dubai. Benazir Ahmed ran the police under the ousted Prime Minister Sheikh Hasina. Two helicopters have collided with each other over Rio de Janeiro in Brazil. Six crew members died. A collision between a passenger catamaran and a sailing boat off Croatia has killed three people. It happened near the island of Brač. New York police say they arrested 63 people after celebrations of victory by the Knicks basketball team in the NBA Finals turned violent. One person was shot and four stabbed. The Indian Army has introduced a new uniform code that drops many British colonial-era symbols and procedures. It's also banned unconventional hairstyles. The Caribbean island of Curaçao is about to make history as the smallest ever nation to take part in a World Cup. The tiny Dutch autonomous territory is taking on football giants Germany. BBC News.
0: Welcome back to The Arts Hour from the BBC World Service with me, Nikki Badey. And if you've only just joined us, here's what you missed in the first half of the show. We heard from Oscar-winning American director Steven Spielberg, the German-Irish actor Michael Fassbender, and British musician Olivia Cheney. Coming up, American author Anne Patchett on her latest novel, Whistler, which draws on her experiences of having three fathers. We have music from Colombia, but first, when the Arts Hour on tour went to Paris, our first interview was with the French-Moroccan novelist Leila Slimani, who just won the 2016 Prix Goncourt, that's France's most prestigious literary award, for her novel Lullaby. Her latest novel is the concluding volume of her semi-autobiographical trilogy, which began with The Country of Others, a book inspired by her grandparents building a life in 1940s Morocco. Having followed the same family through the decades as Morocco gained independence and new freedoms, I'll Take the Fire opens in the 1980s. It follows two sisters, Mia and Inés, as they navigate love, sexuality, exile and belonging, finding themselves drawn to Europe. This is the generation inspired by Leila's. She moved to France in her late teens, as we discussed when she came into the Arts Hour studio. Before we hear that conversation, here's a taste from the audiobook version of I'll Take the Fire, read by Lara Sawala.
3: In the end, Mia realized that she lived between two worlds. The world of home, where her parents appeared modern, eager for their daughters to be free and successful, and the outside world, which was dangerous and incomprehensible. At home, it was fine to criticize the veil, to vent your anger at those horrible bearded men who were threatening Salman Rushdie. But that's not how it works here. In the outside world, you must not talk, must not be provocative, must pretend to respect the rules of decorum. Her parents were hypocrites, and Mia felt humiliated when she realized that they were not free.
0: Leila, you write about Mia, a banker-turned writer, and then Inés, who's a doctor, and both, like you and your sisters, leave home. What struck me really strongly was how you write about the contradictions in their life. Because at home, there's alcohol. They can eat pork should they wish to. They can make jokes about Arabs, about politics, about the royal family. And yet outside, the family appear to be conformists. So would you tell me a bit about that tension between the inside and outside of that family?
1: Yeah, and it's something that I experienced myself being raised in Morocco in the 80s and 90s. So it was during the reign of Hassan II. It was an authoritarian regime and a very conservative society. And my education was very weird and very ambiguous because my parents were quite liberal, very open-minded. Mm. They would tell us, you know, we believe in equality between men and women, but remember that when you go outside the house, it's not the case. And you should not talk about this. You know, you have the right to drink alcohol and you can have sexual relationship, but never tell people. And when I was a child, it was something very difficult to understand. And I must say that I was maybe angry against my parents because I thought that they were hypocrites mm-hmm. and that they were cowards. I was like, okay, if you believe in this, why aren't you able to tell everyone? You should accept that you believe in that and that's all. But now, and I think that writing the book helped me understand that, my parents were just afraid. They were so afraid that something could happen to us, that they tried to teach us that in life there are some frontiers, some boundaries, that there are places where you can be free and tell whatever you want to say, and others where it's dangerous. So it's something quite usual in Morocco because we are raised with this idea of hypocrisy. Yes, there is a certain culture of hypocrisy where you are taught not to tell certain things in front of some and have a very virtuous figure. And you can also be very free in other circumstances.
0: Is it hypocrisy or is it what we would today call code switching? So inside the house, you're this person, outside you are another version.
1: I say hypocrisy because I talk to you with the mind of the young girl I was. When I was 17 or 16, of course. And I think it's good. I was outraged and I was very rebellious and I thought that it was hypocrisy. But now, to be really honest, in the situation of my parents, I would do exactly the same. You know, now my son, I just want him to stay on the couch and do nothing and be safe and be at home. And if my son would tell me, okay, I'm now going to a protest, a very violent protest, because I want to defend this or that, I would say no, because I would be so afraid that he's going to be harmed. So I completely understand that. I think that my mother was not a coward. She was a mother.
0: So your characters in many of your books live between languages, between countries, and also between these moral systems that we are touching upon. I just wondered what you would say the biggest taboo you've broken in this novel is, without giving anything too much away.
1: I think that the biggest taboo, and probably for Moroccan society, is that my characters and my Moroccan characters and women are not perfect and that they are not always likable, that they can be very selfish and
0: They can be gay.
1: Yeah. They can be patriarchal also. They can want to dominate women and use the law of patriarchy to dominate other women. They can be jealous. And that's just the truth of what I saw around me, and it doesn't make me like women less. I love them because of that, because of their flaws.
0: Yeah. Tell me about the word Hanan, which in the book you describe as tenderness, and tell me why one has to go away from Morocco or their country to actually understand it.
1: Yeah, even the sound of this word, Hanan. Hanan is the tenderness, but it's something very sweet, very soft, something quite linked to motherhood or something like this. You feel like someone taking you in his arm. And when you arrive in Europe, the relationship between people is so different.
0: How so?
1: People in Morocco are very very tender, and they always talk to you, my love, habibad, my darling. And there's always this idea of laughing together, even if we are different, even men, women, even from different social class. And this tenderness is quite absent in Europe. But I have to say, and I write it in the book, that I was very surprised the first time I arrived in the UK. Because for me, it was a very cold country. I had a lot of cliché myself, so it was rain and cold.
4: Yeah.
1: And I arrived, and I remember the first cab. He said to me, "Bye, my love." And then he said, someone in the supermarket say, "Sweetheart," yeah, or "Darling." And I was like, wow, that's really weird. Because they are so tender also the way they talk. And that's something that I really love in the UK.
0: Well, we're glad you like that.
1: Thank you.
0: Can we talk a little bit about Mehdi, the character of Mehdi, and how close he is to your father's story? Because in the novel, Mehdi loses his job in a political financial scandal, and then he awaits trial for 10 years. And before being sentenced, he's exonerated. And this is inspired by a traumatic event in your life. Will you tell us a little bit about that?
1: Yeah, my father was a very successful man for a long time. He was the head of the Football Federation in Morocco, and then he was the head of a big bank. And he lost his job when I was 18 years old. He was dismissed by the king, and even today we don't really know exactly why. But then he couldn't work for 15 years or something like that. And he was in prison when I was 20 years old, and he died just after. And 10 years after his death, he was found totally innocent of everything. But of course, it was too late.
0: So how did it feel to start shaping that part of Mehdi's story when it's so close to your father's? How did you get through that?
1: It was very difficult. Honestly, the writing of this book was very difficult. And I knew very few things about the prison. So I met some people who were with him in prison. And it was very, very moving and very difficult to hear them describe my father in prison. And I have to say that I didn't know my father very well, because he was very mysterious. He was not talkative at all. And so I had to invent a lot of things. But the beauty and the mystery of fiction is that by inventing my father, I had the opportunity to have a very beautiful conversation with him. And I think that by inventing him, I had the chance to know him. Mm. And fiction is not the opposite to the truth or to reality. It's just another road that you take to meet the truth.
0: So your mind

0: the truth.
1: So your mother is still with us?
0: Yes.
1: What has she said about the character of Mehdi?
0: She said nothing, actually. I think she was very moved. I think it was very difficult for her to read the book. But my mother is a very, very generous woman, and she's very much a mother. The only thing that matters to her is her children. Mm-hmm. And so she just said, it's a good book. It's a very good book, so you can publish it. And the rest is just my problem. I would love to know what she felt, but she's quite shy, and she said nothing.
1: You have said that your definition of happiness is lying on a couch and reading Tolstoy because you're obsessed with Tolstoy. Is it true that you also wanted to dress up as a Russian woman from that era?
0: Yeah, I did. I did.
1: I did
0: when I was like 10 years old. 10 years old because my grandmother would tell me a lot of fairy tales from Russia. And then when I began to read Dostoevsky, I was maybe 13 or 14, I said to my mother, okay, you know what? I'm Russian. I absolutely know that I'm Russian. And I was quite sure that I was one of the daughter of the Tsar and that I was killed in the forest or whatever. So my mother, she bought me for my birthday a coat, a Russian coat, and I had a shapka. And I remember that in the Dostoevsky novel, they were eating raw onions. And so I said to my mother, I need to eat raw onion. And I still have the taste in my mouth. It's horrible. And I would go to school like this with this horrible smell of onion and the shapka. And of course, Morocco is quite hot. So I was sweating and sweating. But yeah, I did this for like 2 weeks or something.
1: Wait, so the shapka is the big hat?
0: With the big hat.
1: And the big coat.
0: I was absolutely, and I'm still, you know, the first time I went to Russia, it was a shock because I read so much about Russia that it was like, but I know this place. I remember very well, I was on the Perspective Nevsky in St. Petersburg, and I read so many novels that take place there, that I was crying and crying because I said, my mother, but I've been there before. I know this place. And it was one of the best moments in my life when I went to the house of Tolstoy or the apartment of Dostoevsky. I was crying and all the guys were telling my mother, why is she crying like this? Why is she crying?
1: Tell me about why you think social media is absurd, is the word you used.
0: You know, I think the illusion that we are going to create links and that we are going to create social relationship through those platforms that are made to polarize our point of view, that are made by people who have absolutely nothing to do with dialogue, with language, and all this. They don't care. What they want is to sell things. They want people to use a very brutal and violent language. And that's exactly what I hate in the world. So I don't see the point of going on my phone to look at things that are so violent and that are so cruel and so mean. I experienced that in my life as a child and as a teenager. I don't need to see that on a phone. And I think that it's more and more dangerous to accept that. And I'm very worried about how non-vigilant we are, about the fact that our mass societies, we are like sheep, accepting so much, so much, so much. And at one point, we will open our eyes and it will be too late. And I think that we are getting closer and closer to the moment when it's going to be too late.
1: What do you say, because this is probably an argument many people have put to you as well, what do you say about the power of social media to have galvanized movements of protest that may have brought about change?
0: Yeah, no, I mean, it's just my personal point of view, and I completely understand people who want to be on social media. I don't judge people. That's not my point. I'm not someone who likes to judge, you know. I enjoy much more understanding people than judging them. But it's, for me, it's absurd, because as a writer, as someone who is looking for complexity, as someone who is looking for the beauty of language, the complexity of language, who likes metaphor, why will I spend my time on social media? Nothing interests me on social media. But I completely understand that someone, of course, who is an activist or someone who is interested in fashion or whatever or in cooking can spend time on social media, and I will never judge them.
1: No. Let's go back to the book. And your father was involved in football in Morocco. There are some brilliant scenes in this book.

0: that include football, and there are metaphors within the football stories. This show is going out just as the World Cup football is starting. Who will you be supporting?
1: Oh, you're putting me in a very difficult position, but I will say go Morocco.
0: Leila Slimani, thank you so
1: much. Thank you.
0: Leila Slimani, and her latest book is I'll Take the Fire. Still with me in the Arts Hour studio, our cultural critic this week is Hannah Flint. Hannah, I loved talking to Leila Slimani. I know that you have read some of her books.
2: Yeah.
0: Does she appeal to you?
2: Absolutely.
0: And
2: I'm
0: why?
2: So jealous that you, my dream to meet her.
0: Really?
2: Yeah, I love her. I think what I really adore about, I've read Adele. I read the kind of nonfiction book, Sex and Lies, which looks at like kind of sexual politics and gender politics in Morocco. And then I read The Country of Others.
0: The first in this trilogy.
2: Yeah, the first in a trilogy just last year. And I think what I appreciate is that there's an expectation when you are, I guess, an Arab author, when literature and cinema and art and culture can often malign us. They can put us in a kind of negative light. So there's an effort to kind of like, let's do the good Arab stories. But I think she's more interested in the grey area. And certainly with the first book of The Country and Others, where you have this French woman marry a Moroccan who she's met, who used to be in the war and moved to Morocco. You get this full complex journey of this marriage, of this family that feels honest and it feels raw. And she's not afraid to show the nuances and the complexities of women as well, who don't conform to a very rigid idea of what femininity is or what womanhood is.
0: So when you were growing up, Hannah, as somebody with Arab heritage, did you have a female writer like Leila Slimani to sort of place yourself, understand a different culture, or has she broken the mold?
2: For me, I'm half Tunisian. My biological father is Tunisian and I never knew him. So I was raised in a very white household. So much of my education of understanding of my Arab heritage came from actively seeking out stuff as at an older age. So for me, when I discovered Leila Slimani after seeing the film Lullaby, which is adapted from the book, that was when I was like, this is an author that I can understand better. And also the kind of, especially with The Country of Others, this sort of mixedness of what it's like to be in between, which is really interestingly grappled with the daughter character in that book. So yeah, for me, it's all about discovery. And the more I read female Arab stories, the more I watch female Arab films and such, you know, Kawthar Benhania, who similarly is like Leila Slimani, Tunisian director who recently did Voice of Hind Rajab. These are women who aren't afraid to show the edges of and the scratches of, you know, Arab society.
0: Thanks, Hannah. You're listening to The Arts Hour from the BBC World Service. Another writer who draws on her familial history is the American novelist Anne Patchett. Her books, which include Bel Canto, The Dutch House and Tom Lake, have recurring themes of unconventional families and parental fallibility. Anne herself had three fathers because her mother married three times, something she shares with her fictional central character in Whistler, her latest novel. Daphne, a woman in her 50s, is in a New York museum when she bumps into one of her stepfathers who she hasn't seen in over four decades. Having adored him as a child, she was never told why he suddenly left. Anne Patchett told the BBC's Kirsty Walk about her own relationship with one of her stepfathers.
3: You know, when my mother married a second time, she came home one night and said, girls, we got married tonight. And then several months later, I came home from school. I was in third grade or something like that. I was really young. And there was a boy standing in the kitchen. And I said, get out of my house. And he said, what are you talking about? Get out of my house. That was how I met my stepbrother. Because my stepfather hadn't told his four children that he had married a woman with two children, and my mother had not told us that she had married a man with four children. It was as if we existed in a time before psychology had been invented.
4: But that muscle memory of yours, you use this in this story to explore what Daphne understands and doesn't understand about her childhood, and that's also intergenerationally about what parents tell children and what they don't tell them. So we discover that a key incident in this whole story is a car accident. And it was one of the longest and most beautiful descriptions of the aftermath, actually. Was there any of that based on experience?
3: Well, I was in a couple of interesting car accidents as a child, none that lasted overnight, none that were prolonged, but certainly defining car accidents. My sister and I were in a really terrible car accident when we were children, and my stepfather was driving. And yet, you know, the whole thing took 30 seconds. And my sister, who was in the front seat and was very, very badly hurt in this accident, said that when she started to read the book, she got to that scene and she thought, no, no, no, I'm not reading this. No, no, no, I'm not doing this. And then she kept reading it. She put the book down for a while and she went back and read it. And she said, oh, that's okay. That's not our car accident. So you can do that. You know, that's one of the great things. It's like, okay, I have some experience here, but I'm going to make it a completely different situation.
4: Well, other similar experiences, but not you, are recurring characters in your novels. The stepmother. I mean, Daphne's one, so are you. But as it were, the othering of stepmothers, partly because of fairy stories, literature, films, they get a really bad rap. And you have written about your fear of being a bad stepmother.
3: Yes, yes. I was interviewing Zadie Smith years and years ago for Swing Time. And I own a bookstore, so I interview a lot of authors. And I was asking her whether the book was autobiographical. And she said, it is autobiographical, but I'm not the daughter, I'm the mother. And I'm not the mother in this book. The mother in this book is the kind of mother I'm afraid of being. And she said, autobiographical fiction is not what happened to you, it's what you are afraid of or what you long for. And I just, it was like all the doors in my brain blew open. I thought, finally, this makes sense. What am I afraid of? I'm afraid of being a bad stepmother. And I could tap into that so easily.
0: Anne Patchett and her latest book is Whistler. Hannah Flint is our cultural critic this week. Let's talk about step-parents, Hannah. Why do you think they're so often used as antagonists in books and films?
2: I think it's because there's something about societal conventions that needs to have the family, like the nuclear family, intact. So when you have that broken and you have a step-parent come in, it's suddenly an easy way to show the kind of clash between a child and feeling like they're being replaced. You know, you can get into real issues there. But, you know, even from early films where you have like the evil stepmother, there seems to be something, especially when it's mothers who come in, a sort of like replacement there, and the ability for kind of men to just like kind of get a new person. But I think as someone who has a stepfather myself, my dad has been my dad since I was 1 year old. It's a very personal episode for me today. I'm talking all about my family. And he has been my dad since I was 1 year old. And I love him as if he was my own. And I think there's something really beautiful about step-parents who are often misrepresented as if, you know, they don't want to have a relationship with their child. They, you know, blood isn't always thicker than water. And sometimes your blood relatives can be worse than your actual step-parents. But I think there's some really great films like Stepmom, you know, the one with Julia Roberts and Susan Sarandon. That was a really beautiful, kind of very complex way of looking at like how it feels to be the new mother and then the mother who has cancer and is going to lose. And it just feels like a really empathetic way to look at the circumstance.
0: Thank you, Hannah. Finally, on today's Arts Hour, a taste of a recent live performance by Colombian singer-songwriter Nidia Góngora, recorded specially for the BBC. Her latest album is called Pacifico Maravilla, or The Marvelous Pacific, the vast ocean which inspires her. And Nidia's coastal corner of South America has a specific sound. Here, via a translator, she introduces the instruments her band plays.
5: The instruments we have on stage are the marimba, obviously, representing the traditional sound of the Colombian Pacific. We've also got congas, drums, piano, guitar, and accordion.
6: El repertorio que voy a tocar hoy tiene mucho que ver con, o me inspira mucho.
5: This music is deeply inspired by my land and by the values and the way we live within my community. And more generally, in the Pacific region as such. The ancestral memory that's still alive there that's been marked and passed down from generation to generation. There's a very important religious syncretism within the music, in its sound, its cadence, its melodies. So music will always carry that strong spiritual weight. And because of that, I'll keep singing and I'll keep focusing on it. On music, on honing that power it has to reach more people, to connect with the world and to keep raising awareness. It's a collective spiritual experience.
7: Buenas noches, Londres! Esta canción en homenaje a cada una de las mujeres colombianas del Pacífico y del mundo, porque nacimos dignas, libres y felices. Arriba esos pañuelos y un homenaje a mi madre.

this week's Arts Hour. Thank you for your ears, and thank you to both my guests, Leila Slimani and Hannah Flint. For now, for me, Nikki Beatty, studio managers Donald McDonald and Giles Aspen, and producer Kieran Birmingham,

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1: I'm Tanya Beckett. An outbreak of Ebola in Africa has led to calls to prevent a repeat of the epidemic just over a decade ago when 11,000 people died. Why does Ebola keep coming back?
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5: Welcome to The Inquiry on the BBC World Service with me, Tanya Beckett. An outbreak of the Ebola virus in the Democratic Republic of Congo has prompted calls from the World Health Organization for an international response.
6: It is believed that the virus has been circulating some weeks before the confirmation of the outbreak. This is why the dispersion is quite big.
5: There are concerns of a repeat of the massive epidemic in Western Africa just over a decade ago that cost 11,000 lives.
7: There's not just one Ebola virus disease. There are six different species. And so you need to make sure that you're testing for the right type of Ebola virus disease that you're thinking may have caused this outbreak.
5: Drugs for treatment are limited, and stamping it out altogether seems an elusive goal.
8: Ebola is a zoonotic disease. It comes from animals.
5: This week on The Inquiry, we're asking, why does Ebola keep coming back? Join me after the news.
9: BBC News with Sue Montgomery. President Trump says Israeli strikes in Beirut should not have happened, particularly on a day when the US is close to a deal to end its war with Iran. He criticized Israel for responding to what he called a very small and meaningless attack by Hezbollah and urged both sides to stop the fighting in Lebanon. Israel's strike killed at least three people. Iran said it showed the US was not fulfilling its commitments under the peace process. Hugo Bashega is at the scene in Beirut.
10: The Israeli military described this as a precise attack that hit what they said was a command center being used by Hezbollah to advance attacks against Israel and also against Israeli troops occupying parts of southern Lebanon. And the Israeli Prime Minister Benjamin Netanyahu and the Israeli Defense Minister said this attack was in response to attacks that have been carried out by Hezbollah against Israel. We've seen those attacks, rocket attacks, drone attacks that have been carried out by Hezbollah in recent days.
9: The authorities in Kosovo have arrested five ethnic Serbs suspected of being involved in one of the worst massacres against ethnic Albanians during the independence war of the late 1990s. Prosecutors say the former members of Serbian special units are the first to be detained in connection with the killings in the village of Rečac. Abiona Boja reports.
11: This is the second case launched by prosecutors trying to bring perpetrators to justice. A previous one identified 21 Serbs, including top police officials, but they are all beyond the reach of the Kosovan authorities. More than 40 civilians were killed in the massacre, with Serbian forces making now debunked claims they had been part of the Kosovo Liberation Army. The killings generated international outrage, including from the then US President Bill Clinton, who condemned it as a deliberate and indiscriminate act of murder. It played a key role in the decision of NATO to intervene in the conflict. The war between Serbian forces and Kosovan separatists left at least 10,000 ethnic Albanians dead and over 90% of the population displaced.
9: President Zelensky has expressed Ukraine's gratitude for Britain's interception of a Russian oil tanker attempting to transit the channel on Sunday. The Cameroon-flagged Smirtos, part of Russia's shadow fleet, was boarded by Marines and specialist police. Lieutenant Colonel Tom Quinn is the commanding officer of the Royal Marines.
12: We've actually been preparing for operations of this nature for quite some time now, but the execution took around 6 hours from start to finish. We had a Navy-led operation to monitor the situation, and when the conditions were appropriate, we conducted the interdiction and took control of the vessel from there, so a number of hours.
9: World News from the BBC. Swiss voters have rejected a proposal to limit the population to 10 million. The referendum proposal came from the right-wing Swiss People's Party, which claims that unchecked migration has put pressure on public services, housing and the environment. The government and business leaders say the vote shows Switzerland wants to stay close to Europe. A former Bangladeshi police chief who'd been on the run from corruption allegations has been arrested in Dubai. Benazir Ahmed was chief of police during the rule of Prime Minister Sheikh Hasina, who was ousted in a mass uprising in 2024. Here's our global affairs reporter Anbarasa Natarajan.
13: The Anti-Corruption Commission of Bangladesh accuses Benazir Ahmed of amassing huge wealth through illegal means. Four of his flats in Dhaka, as well as land, were seized. Mr. Ahmed has denied corruption charges. He fled the country 3 months before the fall of Ms. Hasina. During his career, he was also head of an elite security unit that's accused of human rights violations. In 2021, the United States sanctioned Mr. Ahmed and six other officers from the Rapid Action Battalion, an elite force accused of abducting and unlawfully detaining opposition figures.
9: New York police say they arrested 63 people after victory celebrations by the Knicks basketball team turned violent. One person was shot and four others stabbed as others set school buses on fire and smashed up police vehicles. Thousands had spilled out onto the streets after the Knicks clinched victory in the NBA finals for the first time in half a century. The Caribbean island of Curaçao is making history as the smallest ever nation to take part in a World Cup. The Dutch autonomous territory is taking on four-time champions Germany in Houston, Texas. BBC News.
14: Welcome to The Inquiry from the BBC World Service with me, Tanya Beckett. One question, four expert witnesses, and an answer.
15: Well, we begin in eastern DR Congo, where the World Health Organization says it's working round the clock to trace anyone who might have come into contact with individuals who unknowingly passed on Ebola to them.
14: On the 17th of May 2026, the World Health Organization declared the Ebola outbreak in Western Africa a public health emergency of international concern. It was a global call to action in order to prevent this very dangerous disease spreading further across the African continent. But within 2 days, the Democratic Republic of Congo, or DRC, a large country in Central Africa, had recorded more than 500 cases. By late May, according to the British Medical Journal, more than 200 people in the DRC had died. One death was also reported in neighbouring Uganda. The numbers were deeply alarming for an outbreak that had, after all, only just been identified. The virus itself was first recognized in Africa nearly half a century ago. Since then, there have been more than 40 documented outbreaks. Many times, they've been contained in rural villages. But an outbreak that started in 2013 followed a very different pattern.
16: The declaration of a public health emergency of international concern alerts the world to the need for high vigilance for possible cases of Ebola virus disease.
14: The virus spread to densely populated urban areas. By the time it had been contained 3 years later, over 11,000 people had died. The loss of life was primarily in Guinea, where the outbreak originated, Liberia, and also Sierra Leone. But other countries, even outside Africa, were also affected. This week on The Inquiry, we're asking, why does Ebola keep coming back?
17: Part 1. Ebola Explained.
14: Ebola is a highly dangerous viral disease which attacks the body's organs and blood vessels. It can lead to severe bleeding and, in many cases, death.
18: My name is Dr. Sarah Madad. I'm an infectious disease epidemiologist at the Harvard Belfer Center.
14: The progression
19: progression of the Ebola virus disease can be categorized into two clear parts. At the start, it shows a similar pattern to many other infections, such as a cold or flu. But in the second phase, it's characterized by a much more acute illness.
7: The dry phase is when you have symptoms that are associated with fever and malaise and weakness and abdominal pain and just, you know, general feeling really, really bad. And then you can progress to what we call the wet phase, which is, you know, when you have vomiting and diarrhea, internal and external bleeding, and then death can result from multi-organ failure, shock, and it could typically happen pretty fast.
19: The risk of Ebola patients passing on the virus is low in the early or dry stages of the disease, but increases substantially as the symptoms become more severe. And understanding how it is passed on is important.
7: It's transmitted to people through close contacts. So it's not through casual contact like we think of perhaps during COVID-19 and measles where it could be airborne. So we know Ebola virus disease is not airborne. And so it's through direct contact with infected body fluids. This can include blood, secretions, organs, or other bodily fluids infected.
19: As our first expert witness says, this is quite different from some other infectious diseases. Those who tend to ill patients appear to be particularly susceptible to infection. In many cases, these are women.
7: And so one of the things we often consider when we talk about these types of infectious diseases is how close people are living together, if they're caregivers, if they're in a place where there's weakened healthcare system capacity, weakened public health capacity. A lot of these underlying causes can help ignite Ebola outbreaks in these types of places.
19: Diagnosing the illness early in the outbreak is, of course, vital to stop it spreading. But our first expert witness explains that this can be an awkward task, partly because early symptoms are very similar to other diseases, but also because there are multiple versions of the virus.
7: Testing for Ebola virus disease is complicated. And when we talk about diagnostic testing, first, there's not just one Ebola virus disease. There are six different species. And so you need to make sure that when you're testing for Ebola, you're testing for the right type of Ebola virus disease that you're thinking may have caused this outbreak.
19: The fact that the virus has so many different forms is one of the reasons that treatment and prevention has been slow to emerge. After the massive outbreak in West Africa that started in 2013, a vaccine was developed, but it's only effective in respect of one type of Ebola, and that is the Zaire strain. Importantly, though, it's not effective in respect of the current outbreak.
7: The vaccines and the medical countermeasures, meaning the treatment that we have, is not universal for all Ebola virus disease species. So the current Ebola virus disease strain that we're dealing with, the Bundibugyo virus, we do not have an effective vaccine for it yet, and we don't have treatments for it. So this is not a copy and paste Ebola response playbook that we can use after, you know, one outbreak after another. It has to be species specific. And that was one of the biggest lessons learned.
19: So what do we know about this latest outbreak and the virus that is causing it? Time for our next expert witness.
17: Part two. Inside the outbreak.
19: The current outbreak that was first identified in the Democratic Republic of Congo in West Africa in May 2026 is caused by a form of Ebola first seen in Uganda almost 20 years ago. To understand more, I spoke to an expert based in the capital of the DRC.
20: My name is Hippolyte Muindo Mavoko. I'm a professor at the Department of Tropical Medicine at the University of Kinshasa.
19: We heard in part one that there's not just one Ebola virus, but instead six different species. The current species or strain circulating is called Bundibugyo. Its effects are comparable to other strains.
20: This strain is less violent, let's say it like that, than the Ebola Zaire.
19: So when you say that it's less violent, what do you mean by that in terms of the symptoms?
20: The symptoms are similar, but we see, for example, with the Ebola Zaire, that up to 90% of patients can die. But in this case, lethality is around 25%. Both viruses belong to the same family. They are transmitted in the same way. The difference is just in the inner characteristics between the different strains. This one is less frequent. We are having it in the DRC for the second time.
19: So the Bundibug U strain has in the past been less deadly than other strains. However, the difficulty this time around was spotting it.
20: The outbreak was detected late. It is believed that the virus has been circulating some weeks before the alert, before the confirmation of the outbreak. This is why the dispersion is quite big.
1: And how do you know that you have contained it?
20: You know, with this system of contact tracing, when we make sure patients, all patients are isolated in treatment center, meaning that they are no longer contaminating the people outside, then all the contacts that are listed, they are followed for 21 days. So when we have 21 days without an alert of a suspect cases occurring in the area, then we wait for additional 21 days. If within 42 days there is no new case, then the outbreak is declared over.
19: At the end of May 2026, the virus had not been contained. Diagnosis is an important part of achieving that goal, but precautions, treatments, and vaccines also play a vital role. So where are efforts to contain the disease through medical means?
17: Part 3. One bug, one drug.
19: The massive outbreak that began in December 2013 started in a small village in Guinea, West Africa. In March 2014, the World Health Organization identified the disease as the Zaire strain of Ebola and confirmed cases were already spreading across the border into neighboring Liberia. Amanda Rochek is Associate Professor of Health Emergencies at the University of Oxford in the United Kingdom.
21: The outbreak in 2013 caused over 28,000 cases, 11,000 deaths, and over 580 healthcare workers died. And so it really galvanized international attention in a way that there hadn't been that focus on Ebola before. So there have been really big changes in the way that we've treated Ebola patients over really the last 10 years.
19: The struggle to control this large epidemic prompted a fundamental rethink in how Ebola patients could best be cared for and how transmission of the disease could best be avoided.
21: What we had was really limited supportive care for patients. So patients would sometimes get some pain relief. Sometimes they would get some intravenous fluids, but not always. And certainly people were very fearful of patients with Ebola, and so often they got substandard levels of care.
19: Despite the sheer numbers involved in the devastating outbreak 10 years ago, it became clear that even without drugs, it was possible, with proper handling of patients, to radically improve rates of survival.
21: If we look back to the 2013 outbreak, the type of supportive care that was available to patients who were medically evacuated, so workers from high-income countries that were repatriated to places like the US or to Europe or the UK, their survival was much, much higher than patients who were treated in West Africa. And so the case fatality rate, the proportion of patients dying that were medically evacuated to high-income countries, was around 20%. The proportion of patients that we were seeing dying in West Africa was between 50 and 70%.
19: Only last year, Rwanda in East Africa saw another outbreak of the virus. This was a further separate strain to the one that is causing the outbreak in 2026, and also the one 10 years ago. The Marburg strain, as it's called, is considered one of the deadliest human viruses known to science. Fatality rates can be as high as over 80%. But importantly, in this particular instance, the number of infected people who died was actually far lower.
21: And for the first time in that outbreak, we were able to provide intensive care support to patients who were in one of the countries most affected. And so that involved things like intubating and ventilating a patient, so putting a patient onto life support. And that's a really significant achievement. It means that we are adopting a standard of care that would be the same for me if I was infected and medically evacuated to a high-income country, or to a local healthcare worker who may not have that opportunity, or a community member who's suffering from the disease. On top of that is now the opportunity to test these treatments.
19: So far, we've been talking about standard care, which could be used for patients with a wide variety of conditions. For example, oxygen and intravenous fluids. But now we come to the question of drugs. We've said that spotting that the Ebola virus is at the heart of a disease outbreak is slow because of the multiple versions of the virus. This multiplicity makes things complicated when it comes to medicines. But here also there is some cause for optimism.
21: One of the really pleasing developments we've seen in terms of countermeasures and in particular in terms of drugs is the idea of having drugs that work across different viral strains. And so the old adage used to be one bug, one drug, and it meant for every different viral strain of Ebola, we would need to use a different treatment. And really pleasingly, it looks like there are some promising candidate drugs that may have efficacy across the viral strains. And that gives us a really good opportunity to treat patients both with the rarer strains of the virus, but in the event that there was a new viral strain that emerged, one that we hadn't seen before, that we would have potentially much faster countermeasures for that.
19: But our third expert witness says despite all of the progress made in recent years, it's difficult to project what the outcome will be in this outbreak. Much is dependent on communication to local communities. Although as people understand how to protect others and the measures necessary to recover, survival rates will likely get better.
21: If a patient realises that they may have symptoms of Ebola, they will seek care at an Ebola treatment unit. At those treatment units, one of the first things that will be done is a test. From that point on, our care consists of really two different things. The fundamental to the way that a patient is cared for is that they get what is called optimised supportive care. And that involves things like IV fluids, as well as pain relief, as well as things like nutritional support, and also psychosocial support, and so supporting them and their families. As the outbreak goes on, both the quality of care improves, but also patients are much more likely to seek care. And so we see cases of disease that are milder, or we see them earlier when we have an opportunity to intervene. And that means that the proportion of patients dying normally falls. And so it's really, unfortunately, too early to know what the likely proportion of patients dying in this outbreak will be. And hopefully there are things that we can do to drive that number down very quickly.
19: So the next obvious question then is how can we stop it from coming back?
17: Part 4, detection and prevention.
19: If we are to stop Ebola from returning, we need to take a look at where it comes from. The first thing to note is that the reservoir for the virus, so effectively the home where it thrives, is actually bats. In other words, it is a zoonotic disease. Our final expert witness is Dr. Julienne Onoko. She works as a community engagement officer for the World Health Organization and is talking to us from Nairobi in Kenya.
8: The virus is hosted by a bat, but that bat is not sick. So the bat will eat fruit and it can spray the seeds of the fruit on the floor, and mammals will eat those fruits. Or even human will go to the forest to hunt. They will either hunt the bats or they can find a dead mammals on the floor, and they will collect that dead animal and they will bring it at home. And this is how the disease starts. This is a natural process. Ebola is a zoonotic disease. It comes from animals. So eradicating Ebola means that we have to eradicate the bats. We have to kill all the animals. So eradicating, I don't think that it will happen. However, what we have to do is the prediction.
19: The difficulty here is that this pattern of existence so close to nature with the eating of bushmeat is commonplace.
8: You know, the normal life in these areas where we used to have Ebola outbreaks, they are farmers, they are hunters, or they visit mines. This is a normal day-to-day life. It's not something special, you see? So from time to time, we don't know why, we will have those bats flying from one place to another and stopping in an area. And people will go to the bush, to the forest for hunting, for collecting, for farming. And they will take a bat, they will kill a bat, or they will kill a mammal, and they will fall sick if that animal is infected by the virus. It's not something special. It's a day in their life or those people.
19: When the virus is first detected and reported, the best case scenario is that the response is rapid.
8: And from that, the medical doctor will make an analysis of that situation. When he will analyze, he will either validate or invalidate it. If it is malaria, he will give them the treatment against the malaria. But if he sees that it's not malaria, he can take the sample and send it for the testing to the laboratory. Once this is done, they can decide, they can agree that this is Ebola or this is not Ebola. But this work is a long-term work and is a continuous work.
19: Stopping the infection at source is complicated. For many rural communities, bushmeat is a vital source of nutrition. It's also gained popularity as a nostalgic food for people who live in cities. Another tradition that can lead to the spread of the disease is burial ceremonies. In some cases, the ceremony involves touching and kissing the dead body, but the corpse itself is still extremely infectious.
8: Well, one of the ways that we reduce the risk is what we call safe and dignified burial. So we have safe and dignified burial protocols, which means that we want the people to continue to do the funeral, but in a safe mode. So we negotiate with the community to do the infection prevention and control of the body, to disinfect the body, and to put the body in a body bag. And we don't allow the family to touch the body. And we also inform them not to touch each other, to disinfect their hands, and they can do the funeral. This is a negotiation what we do with the communities at the beginning. So once they accept, we can proceed with the funeral.
19: This type of messaging is at the very heart of containing outbreaks, but communities are often wary of trusting authorities.
8: We have prediction models of where this outbreak can happen and how to prepare the communities and the health system to identify, to detect. Because the problem that we have is that people are not detecting early that this can be Ebola. One thing is detecting, the second thing is report what you have detected. And we have to inform the community that they are living in this area that are prone to Ebola disease. So anything that is unusual, they have to report it. And they have to go to the healthcare center instead of staying at home and getting worse and even dying. And if there is an unusual death in the community, we have to encourage them to report it.
19: In May of this year, there were some attacks on treatment clinics, with locals accusing authorities of fabricating the scale of the risk for financial gain and disrespecting long-held burial traditions. There's also the problem, and this is the case in some provinces in the DRC, of armed conflict.
8: One of the critical issues that communities are facing, that people are facing, that even the responder like me, we are facing. So people are fleeing from the conflicts. So when people are moving, they move with the virus. The virus is not left behind, but they move with the virus and they go to another place to look for a better place to protect their life from insecurity. And they go and they start the sickness in that other area. This is what is happening now in the eastern part of DRC regarding this current outbreak.
19: Now we return to our question. Why does Ebola keep coming back? Efforts to improve drugs to treat the disease have been more concentrated after the devastating outbreak in Western Africa over a decade ago. It was announced in mid-May that scientists in the UK were working on a vaccine that was effective for the Bundibugyo strain of the virus. A lack of treatments that are effective for all the strains and the cuts in international funding have also played a part in why this disease keeps coming back. But the fact that the virus has its origins in animals that live in the wild makes the prospects for stamping out the disease in the near term almost impossible. You've been listening to The Inquiry from the BBC World Service. Before we finish, I just wanted to let you know there is a huge archive of previous episodes available to listen to, including What is the Future of the European Union? And Should We Mine the Moon? Just search for The Inquiry wherever you get your podcasts. And while you're there, click subscribe and turn on push notifications so you never miss a thing. This Inquiry was written and presented by me, Tanya Beckett. The producer was Matt Tolson. The researcher, Amelia Cox. The editor was Tom Bigwood. And the technical producer was Nikki Edwards.
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0: After a series of personal losses, I travelled to southern France to follow in the footsteps of Mary Magdalene. Alongside 11 other women on pilgrimage, I was drawn into ritual, grief, and the possibility of transformation. But could following an ancient path really help me on my journey of healing and integration? Join me, Natasha Serlin, for Heart and Soul after the BBC News.
1: BBC News with Sue Montgomery. President Trump says Israeli strikes in Beirut should not have happened, especially on a day when the US is close to a deal to end its war with Iran. He criticized Israel for responding to what he called a very small and meaningless attack by Hezbollah. Israel's strike in what it said was a Hezbollah command center killed at least three people. Mr. Trump said Hezbollah should also stop firing. Medics in Gaza say at least six Palestinians have been killed in Israeli airstrikes and gunfire. At least four deaths occurred near a hospital in the Jabalia refugee camp. Kosovo says it has made the first arrest linked to a massacre of ethnic Albanians by Serbian forces in 1999. The incident galvanized international opinion against Belgrade and spurred NATO to intervene in the conflict. Bangladesh says a former police chief accused of corruption has been arrested in Dubai. Benazir Ahmed ran the police under the ousted Prime Minister Sheikh Hasina. The Ukrainian and Russian presidents have rung President Trump to wish him a happy 80th birthday. President Zelensky thanked him for US support for Ukraine. An aide to Vladimir Putin said the two had a friendly and frank conversation. New York police say they arrested 63 people after celebrations of victory by the Knicks basketball teams in the NBA finals turned violent. One person was shot and four stabbed. The Indian Army has introduced a new uniform code, dropping many British colonial era symbols and procedures. The Caribbean island of Curaçao is making history as the smallest ever nation to take part in a World Cup. The tiny Dutch autonomous territory is taking on Germany and has just levelled the score at 1-1. BBC News.
0: At the top of a mountain in the south of France, at the Chapel of Mary Magdalene, I finally attended a funeral no one else knew was taking place. It was a pilgrimage that had started 9 days earlier in London. So, this is it. Next stop, Gatwick Airport. No turning back now. You're listening to the documentary from the BBC World Service. I'm Natasha Serlin, a Jewish, divorced mother of two. For this week's Heart and Soul, I'm on my way to join a pilgrimage following in the footsteps of Mary Magdalene. Until a few months ago, I was not someone who had ever imagined going on pilgrimage, let alone a Christian one. In fact, I knew almost nothing about Mary Magdalene. But months earlier, I'd picked up a book about her and found myself unexpectedly captivated. These words from the book stayed with me.
2: Mary revealed that love is within us. We are love, and we don't have to earn or prove or deserve this fact. And if we can recognize that we've never been separate from it and bring it forth outside of us, this is what saves us.
0: For years, Mary Magdalene was represented as a sinner, a penitent prostitute. But in 2016, she was officially recognized by Pope Francis as Apostle to the Apostles and First Witness of the Resurrection, and her vital role in Christian mythology and scripture became more widely apparent. So here I am, traveling to the Pyrenees in Europe, to trace the route she is said to have taken across France, to the cave at La Sainte-Baume, where she is believed to have spent the last 30 years of her life.
3: Hello, I feel like I know everyone because I've seen them
0: on. On the pilgrimage, there are 11 other women from around the world, none of whom I've met before, but all with their own personal stories as to why this journey is important for them.
4: It had been about 2 months that I had received a diagnosis for a mass in my ovary. And the doctor didn't know exactly what it was, but it was huge. It was 13 inches big. So I truly feel that there was a grace that moved me to make the decision to come.
5: The remembrance of beauty through experiences of pain, and knowing that you're not alone, and in that too, being able to feel supported and held.
0: For me, when the invitation to join this pilgrimage landed in my inbox, I took it as a sign. I was at a moment in my life when I was carrying more than I knew what to do with. I had lost my mother, been through a divorce, and lost someone I loved very deeply. Our first stop is in Spain. We're heading to Montserrat to see the Black Madonna, a wooden statue of a Black Virgin Mary, which was discovered in a mountain cave by shepherds in the year 880 AD.
6: Listening to the bells with the rain, the wind.
0: We're welcomed by our guides, Leslie Lacoste and Aude Barras.
7: Here at her hermitage, on the top of the great mountain of Montserrat, bowing in incredible gratitude, asking for protection and guidance on this journey together. For as we walk in 12, we get to remember with every step what we are here for. May every one of our steps be an offering into deeper surrender into this great beauty.
3: Oh my goodness. That is literally the biggest rainbow I have ever seen.
8: It's incredible.
0: When my mum died, I kept on seeing rainbows, so this felt like an auspicious sign. We had come to Montserrat to see the Black Madonna, but already I felt like the pilgrimage had swept me up on a journey into a new world.
3: Being on the mountain and seeing the rainbow, that made me cry. That was just so powerful, so beautiful. And it's my sign from my mum when she died. Gosh, it's only my first day of pilgrimage, and it feels like something profound is happening.
0: Today we left Montserrat in Spain, and we drove through the Pyrenees into France. Tonight we're staying in this lovely kind of guest house with a woman called Sophia Alatea, who is very devoted to Mary Magdalene. So it's a kind of big rambling house with like pictures of goddesses and saints and Frida Kahlo and beautiful flowers everywhere. I wanted to meet the woman who created this haven.
3: So I'm looking at Alethea, and her eyes are so sparkly and blue and beautiful and light and open. Oh, it makes me actually want to cry.
4: My darling, if I may say, I see it coming out of you too. We are most definitely sharing love with one another.
9: Yeah.
4: It's two-way traffic. My name is Alethea Sophia. I first came to this region in 1999, and within days, like yourself, I was captured by some kind of spirit that was calling me on a quest.
3: And tell me about what you've created here.
4: It's an old summer schoolhouse for children run by the Catholic Church. And even before then, where we're sitting right now, used to be a home for 6 to 8 young Jesuit priests who were here for silence and solace and working the land in prayer. You are being invited into a home, a sanctuary, a refuge for kindred spirits who are all being drawn here by the rose, Mary Magdalene, the safety, the somatic ease of the place. It's a haven. It's almost her embrace. It's her heart that we're landing in.
3: How were you drawn here? How were you drawn to Mary Magdalene?
4: From a very early age, I began to pray, quite simply because I wanted to. My father was a Catholic, so he taught me how to, and he had what I would call a great love for Jesus and the Holy Spirit. He would often cry when praying because he was coming into contact with that love. So I'm looking on in awe and wonder, saying to myself, I want some of this. So I prayed. And even as I was a drunken, raving teenager, I would still slump into bed at the end of my night or nights and start praying. So there I was, journaling away whilst praying, and in comes a voice from the same area as my Jesus place, and it said, "If you really want to know me, come to France." Felt like Jesus, but I knew, that's not his voice, but by golly, it's close. Within days, I was called to come to France, and so my own Indiana Jones journey began, and just trying to figure out her sacred places. So I've been snatched. I can't leave. All I can do is embed myself further, which I am now finally surrendered to.
8: And create a beacon for other people to come and find sanctuary and find her in.
4: Gosh, absolutely. I feel as if every part of me is in service to her, to Jesus, to the Holy Spirit. In our age, our language, our storytelling, our transmission of the grace, free of religion, free of dogma, free of conscription. It's plentiful, it's generous, and it's here.
8: Actually, what you just said really touches me and resonates, because for me, this is not a religious journey, and it's free of dogma. I'm actually sitting in a spot just at the edge of some woods on a little bench surrounded by green with a Mary Magdalene statue behind me. I didn't really understand why we were starting in Spain and going to see the Black Madonna, but now I do understand that really that was about the beginning, the Divine Mother. I feel like now we're in the right headspace to begin our Mary Magdalene pilgrimage. Now the journey really starts, because from here on, this pilgrimage becomes less about following a route and more about opening to what Mary Magdalene might mean for each of us as individuals. She is being reimagined here, not simply as a figure from scripture, but as someone whose story of love, grief, endurance, and transformation may hold echoes of our own. And so Leslie and Aude begin by asking us to let go of what we think we know.
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0: read, what you've heard, what you've seen. Allow her to present herself to you in this place of expansion, because she's the doorway to something greater within.
1: It's day 3, and I'm now sitting in my room. I can hear the running water outside, and the room is a haven to all things Mary Magdalene. I feel really peaceful today, quiet, soft. I don't know what's unfolding. I feel like I'm on this pilgrimage because a door or some portal, some things will change and open, but I don't know what. So this is about remaining present in the void of not knowing and accepting that. And on the windy bus journey through the gorges and the mountains, I started thinking about the questions I wanted to ask myself and share as part of my pilgrimage. My questions to myself: what is a pilgrim? What does being on a pilgrimage mean to me? Why have I come on a pilgrimage? What do I hope will come from this pilgrimage? And I'm going to start with, why have I come on a Mary Magdalene pilgrimage? I think I have been through so much in the past 3 years, from my mother passing, my marriage ending, and the death of my beloved. And that's been the most significant, I think. I think finding that love and losing that love. I think finding that love opened my heart again after my marriage ending. And I think losing that love has opened my heart, because that has felt like the only way to open and to soften and to be more raw and more present. And the love hasn't gone. The love is still with me, and that's what's so incredible, and that's why I was drawn to the Mary Magdalene.

0: In the morning at Le Comte in France, we anointed each other with nard oil, the same precious oil Mary Magdalene is said to have used to anoint Jesus before his death. In Christian tradition, Mary Magdalene's anointing of Jesus is remembered as an act of extraordinary devotion. Nard was precious, worth a year's salary, and her decision to pour it onto his feet from an alabaster jar was criticized by some of the other disciples as excessive. But the gesture has endured as one of tenderness, intimacy, and preparation for death, and is felt by many to epitomize her message of love, inner awakening, and union. One of the women had lost her grandmother in the night. As I wiped her tears and anointed her forehead, I felt what it meant to truly tend to another person's grief. And as the oil was pressed into my own skin, I felt something else too. I was realizing that what we honor becomes more sacred. And like the nard oil itself, I could feel the impact of that sinking in.
1: Herself on the shore, right? Like she did 2,000 years ago, arriving on these waters on a boat without oar.
0: It was here on the French coast, at Saint-Marie de la Mer, that Mary Magdalene was said to have arrived, on a boat with no sails and no oars, after being exiled from Judea. As Aude told us more, I began to visualize Mary Magdalene's journey, imagining her world.
1: Like if all of these are legends, legends are just opening us to deeper layers of ourselves, right? And I think for me, pilgrimage is that. There's stories, there's land, there are places, but then it's your own pilgrimage. It's your own relationship. When have you found yourself on the boat without oar? Exiled. No knowing how you're going to make it. Who was on that boat with you? What did you pray to for it to bring you to shore? And what was it that was this intuition that knew that there was a way for you to come back?

0: and how that intuition then perhaps guided you in a safe way to move toward that destiny that you didn't even know was there. How was that destiny already a seed before the exile happened? But we had to have the exile to remember it.
1: Amma, a small beaming woman with sparkling brown eyes and short grey curly hair, began to pray and cry.
2: When I'm really, really in it, when I really am connected, I weep. I am deeply grateful, deeply honored and humbled for my path, for my journey, for all of our journeys, for everything that had to happen to bring us to this moment, in this time, in this space, right here in these stones, right here where Mary Magdalene came.
3: Hay agüita en el cielo.
1: You're listening to the documentary from the BBC World Service. I'm Natasha Serlin, and for Heart and Soul, I'm following in the footsteps of Mary Magdalene, who is said to have come to live in the cave of La Sainte Baume in southern France, in the middle of an ancient forest for the last 30 years of her life. From Saint-Marie-de-la-Mer, we began to trace the waterways to the cave of Sainte Baume. Aude, our guide, invited us to truly let ourselves feel the waters.
0: And today, as we're doing the waterways, feeling the waters moving your body, feeling where is there frozen waters and how can I let those waters melt so I can follow through that arc and get to the source. And here we are, 12 incredible souls called by Magdalene, sitting around the source of water in the forest, in the mountain that holds her cave and holds the essence of her presence.
1: The discovery of ancient manuscripts at Nag Hammadi in Egypt in 1945, along with the recovery of Mary's own gospel, has completely reshaped our understanding of early Christianity. These teachings have revealed Mary Magdalene as a visionary and Christ's closest companion, some say beloved, a spiritual teacher who embodied his teachings and made them uniquely her own, a woman both fully human and fully divine. And now here I am, witnessing how powerfully this reimagined Magdalene resonates, especially for women navigating transitions of their own. As I trace the path of the rose with women from all over the world, irrespective of their different backgrounds, faiths and spiritual denominations, all united through this symbol of Mary Magdalene, operating outside of this Christian paradigm, responding to a need for something more, something else, something that perhaps through Magdalene they realize already exists inside themselves. As we make our way along the waterways towards the cave, I felt drawn to find out what being here means to lovely Amma.
2: It means that I'm being called to a higher calling that I could not have even discerned from the level of consciousness that I was at last year, even before that, because I was still very much in my mind, still operating from a lot of childhood wounds. I suppose this is like a before and after. There was Amma before this trip, and there's a birthing of a new Amma with a different consciousness, with a different awareness. One thing I love about everything that's being shared on this pilgrimage is that Mary Magdalene is all about love, unconditional love. In these few days, we've all become sisters. We're no longer...
1: Listening to Amma share her story, I began to wonder whether part of the reason pilgrimage is experiencing a revival is because modern life offers so few rituals for navigating change. So many of the structures that once marked life's major transitions have thinned or disappeared altogether. And pilgrimage seems to offer something different. Time, ritual, slowness, community, and permission to mark change. An opportunity for transformation.
4: Looking at the pilgrimage as a journey inward, a journey through one's history, feelings, emotions, and the different paths that lead to people's awareness of the divine light within them all. as I sit on an ancient rock in an ancient forest and breathe and listen to the birdsong, I have a single tear running down my cheek, and I'm not crying, so I don't really know why, but I can feel it trace its path along my skin. Finally, we reach the cave where Mary Magdalene is said to have lived for the last 30 years of her life. Just a few more steps. Lights illuminate the cave. And I'm going to take a step over the threshold. This feels like a sacred moment as I enter. As I enter, a friar lovingly cleans the candles. I close my eyes, and I can smell the scent of incense and earth and water. It feels like I can smell centuries of devotion. It's early morning. The sky is pale blue, apricot pink, where the sun is going to rise soon. It literally looks celestial. So we're going up to the top of the mountain, where Mary Magdalene is said to ascend 7 times a day to see the sunrise. Yeah, today's our last full day.
5: Good morning.
6: Good morning.
4: It was at this point that memories of special moments with my beloved came flooding back.
7: And as we walk up the mountain this morning, I'm remembering him. Oh, he was so good and so kind and took everything on to ease everyone else's burdens. And I'm remembering being in the forest with him and noticing everything, like it was in technicolor, the trees, the colors, the sounds. And how we talked about it. And as I'm practicing it this morning, walking out the mountain, I feel such an intense wave missing him. And I guess it's part of the magic of the pilgrimage, having the space to let these memories emerge and be held and treasured and released to the rose, no less treasured, but not carrying them as burdens, leaving a felt resonance, an imprint of joy, not grief. So we're at the top of the mountain, walking to the Ascension Chapel. Very rocky, on the precipice. It's like being on top of the world.
4: Standing here, I could feel her presence resonating through the centuries. No longer buried, but here to be experienced and made tangible.
8: This was built in the 1800s. I think there's a mark somewhere down there, and this was built to mark her spot of ascension. It literally is above the cave, and then they decided to build this.
9: Mm-hmm. So then people would see her.
8: It says that in the first century, people would see her elevate during that time, mm-hmm. You know? You know, like, imagine that, the transcendent of that, see her. But to me, is it real or is it the mythological opening into what is possible? Mm-hmm. You want to step inside? You can leave your stuff outside. And if somebody wanted to be in charge to anoint everybody,

At the chapel, marking the point where Mary Magdalene was said to have ascended seven times a day, I had the ritual that I didn't even realize I needed. I lit a candle and stood before the altar, and for the first time, it felt as though I could honor what I had lost without being consumed by it. I still have grief, but I no longer feel as though I'm living inside it. And the idea of a love beyond death, which drew me here in the first place, I understand it more completely now. The love is in me. I am not separate from it. It makes sense to me now. In the Path of the Rose for Heart and Soul was produced and presented by me, Natasha Serlin, with original music by Sandra Orellana Sears, and the executive producer is Rajiv Gupta.

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6: Welcome to the newsroom. I'm Janat Jalil. Iranian officials and President Trump have separately condemned Israel's attacks on Lebanon's capital, saying they jeopardize a potential truce, a view shared by many Lebanese.
7: The negotiations that are taking place behind the scenes, Netanyahu wants to stop them. So he wants Iran to respond now and strike back.
6: Kosovo says it's made the first arrests in connection with a massacre of ethnic Albanians by Serbian forces in 1999, which galvanized international opinion against Belgrade. We speak to the schoolboy who's been sanctioned by Russia.
8: It's unprecedented. They've never sanctioned a high schooler before. And so it's clear that my work exposing their cryptocurrency laundering schemes has touched a nerve.
6: And an unprecedented White House event. A cage fight to mark President Trump's 80th birthday. That's after this bulletin.
9: BBC News with Sue Montgomery. President Trump has condemned Israel's latest attack on Beirut, saying it should not disrupt his hopes of signing a peace deal with Iran today. He criticized Israel for responding to what he called a very small and meaningless attack by Hezbollah. Here's our North America correspondent, Peter Bowes.
10: President Trump said the U.S. was very close to a deal that would bring peace to the region, including to Lebanon. He called on all sides to stand down, adding, "Let's not blow it," suggesting that progress with Iran could be in jeopardy. The US news outlet Axios has since reported, after a call with the president, that Mr. Trump still believed an agreement with Tehran would be signed today, and that he sent a message to the Israeli Prime Minister Benjamin Netanyahu expressing his anger over the attack in Beirut.
9: Kosovan authorities say they've arrested five ethnic Serbs, suspected of being involved in one of the worst massacres against ethnic Albanians during the war of the late 1990s. The former members of Serbian special units are the first to be detained in connection with the killings of more than 40 people in the village of Rečak. The war left at least 10,000 ethnic Albanians dead and many more displaced. Clashes have broken out between protesters and police outside UN headquarters in Geneva. The unrest comes on the eve of a G7 summit in nearby Evian in France. Sasha Schlichter has more details.
11: Protesters threw bottles, stones and firecrackers at the police, who responded with tear gas and water cannon. Several buildings were targeted, including the offices of the International Telecommunications Union and the nearby PricewaterhouseCoopers building. The demonstrators set off in the afternoon under a scorching sun, chanting slogans with a range of messages supporting Palestinians, climate action, feminism and anti-capitalist activism. Police are bracing for unrest similar to the one 23 years ago when Geneva got trashed.
9: Ukraine has welcomed Britain's seizure of a Russian oil tanker in the English Channel, calling it a blow to Moscow's war machine. It's the first time Britain has intercepted a Russian tanker. Russia has yet to comment. Vincent McAvinney has this report.
12: Royal Marine commandos and specially trained National Crime Agency officers intercepted the tanker Smirtos, which left the Russian city of St. Petersburg 9 days ago as it travelled south through the English Channel. The mission was supported by several aircraft, including Chinook and Merlin Mark IV helicopters, as well as Royal Navy vessels. The tanker, sailing under a Cameroonian flag, is part of Russia's so-called shadow fleet of more than 700 vessels used to help fund President Putin's war in Ukraine.
9: World news from the BBC. President Zelensky has called Donald Trump to wish him a happy 80th birthday and thank him for U.S. support for Ukraine. Mr. Zelensky said he briefed him on how Ukraine's battlefield position has strengthened. An aide to Vladimir Putin said the Russian president also called Mr. Trump, and the two had a friendly and frank conversation lasting almost an hour. New York police say they've arrested 63 people after celebrations of victory by the Knicks basketball team turned violent. Those detained have been charged with assaulting officers and the illegal possession of weapons, among other offences. One person was shot and four others stabbed. Mayor Zoran Mamdani has announced that a parade will be held on Thursday. The Indian Army has introduced a new uniform code, which drops many British colonial-era symbols and procedures. The requirement for ceremonial pouch belts during officers' mess has been discontinued, and sword carrying by reviewing officers is no longer mandatory. Here's Anbarasa Natarajan.
13: The more than a million-strong Indian Army has many colonial-era practices, as several of its regiments and cantonments were established during the British period. The Army says the new practices are an attempt to align the world's second-largest military with India's tradition and values. The Army has also banned unconventional hairstyles and unauthorized beards and discontinued the use of terminology such as royal. Earlier this year, the army renamed several British-era buildings and roads inside cantonments.
9: The Caribbean island of Curaçao has become the smallest nation ever to play at the World Cup. They're taking on the four-time winners, Germany. At halftime, the score was 3-1 to Germany. The population of the Dutch autonomous territory could fit into three stadiums. BBC News.
6: You're listening to The Newsroom from the BBC World Service with me, Jannat Jalil. President Trump is still insisting that a truce could be signed with Iran in the coming hours, despite the Israeli military launching more strikes on Lebanon's capital, Beirut, in response to rocket fire by Hezbollah into northern Israel. But Iran insists that any deal must include a ceasefire in Lebanon, and its chief negotiator says that Israel's attacks on Beirut show that the U.S. either isn't able to or doesn't want to rein in Israel. The Israeli strikes on Beirut's southern suburbs killed three people and wounded more than a dozen others, according to Lebanon's Civil Defense Agency. Residents there describe the impact of the Israeli attacks.
14: Every day we sit in the morning and suddenly they hit us, and the strike was very strong. They completely destroyed the neighborhood. My apartment was destroyed. The whole building was destroyed. They hit a residential neighborhood without any warning or reason.
7: The negotiations that are taking place behind the scenes, Netanyahu wants to stop them. So he wants Iran to respond now and strike back. It's this cycle of you hit me and I hit you. He wants to prevent negotiations, nothing more.
6: Our Middle East correspondent Hugo Bashego was at the scene and sent this report.
15: The Israeli military described this as a precise attack. They hit what they said was a command center being used by Hezbollah to advance attacks against Israel and also against Israeli troops occupying parts of southern Lebanon. So there's a lot of work happening here to remove the rubble. And the Israeli Prime Minister Benjamin Netanyahu and the Israeli Defense Minister said this attack was in response to attacks that have been carried out by Hezbollah against Israel. We've seen those attacks, rocket attacks, drone attacks that have been carried out by Hezbollah in recent days. And obviously the timing of this attack is very interesting because it happens amid the expectation of a possible signing of a deal between the US and Iran to end the war in Iran. And there has been speculation that this deal could also include the end of the war here in Lebanon, which is something that has been rejected by Israel. The Israeli authorities say that what is happening here in Lebanon is separate to the war in Iran. It is about protecting Israeli communities from Hezbollah. And we also don't know if Iran is going to retaliate, because Iranian authorities have threatened to respond to any kind of Israeli attack against Beirut. So we don't know what's happened here will also derail
16: those efforts for a deal between the US and Iran.
6: Hugo Beshega in Beirut. Well, for his part, President Trump has criticised the Israeli strikes on Beirut, saying they shouldn't have happened, particularly on a day when he says the US is close to a deal to end its war in Iran. Using expletives, Mr. Trump told Axios that he was angry at the Israeli Prime Minister Benjamin Netanyahu, asking why Israel had struck Lebanon's capital in response to what the US president called a small and meaningless attack by Hezbollah. But Mr. Trump also told US media that he still believed a deal with Iran could be signed in the next few hours. Our North America correspondent Peter Bowes has been following developments.
17: We are indeed halfway through Sunday on the American East Coast, and there hasn't been a signing of a deal yet, at least that we're aware of. And we did have this post from the president a few hours ago saying that they were, he believed, very close to a deal. Now, that is slightly different to what he was saying in that quite long post yesterday, saying particularly that there would be a deal signing on Sunday. He, in his latest post, condemned the Israeli attack on Beirut and called on all sides to stand down. And then he finishes this post by saying, "Let's not blow it," which suggests to me that at least it's going through his mind that the events of the last few hours have the potential to blow it, to use the president's expression, that it could jeopardize that agreement. And it wouldn't be a final deal. It would be an agreement to take the process forward, opening the Strait of Hormuz and getting at least shipping moving again and extending the ceasefire and opening up a period for further negotiation. And I think that hasn't been blown. I think that is still very much on the table from the signs that we've been getting from the Pakistan mediators, from Iran and from the White House over the last few days. But we're not there yet. We're not over that hurdle that gets to what would be a remote signing.
6: Let's speak to our correspondent in Jerusalem now, Sebastian Usher. So Peter Bowes there talking about how the US still wants to be on track to sign a deal with Iran. What's your assessment of what these latest Israeli strikes on Beirut have done to the efforts to end the war between the US and Iran?
18: I think it partly depends on what Iran does next. I mean, we've had different messages coming out, but I think the signs are that they may carry out strikes in response to what Israel did in Beirut, just as they did last week. Does that mean that we'll then have a day of tit-for-tat strikes between the two sides, which the US again will intervene and stop and then try to keep the path towards a deal going? Or will Iran hold back? I mean, there's a report in the Israeli media this evening saying that the US is desperately trying to persuade Iran one way or the other not to carry out those strikes so that President Trump can still perhaps get his deal within the next few hours. I think that is highly optimistic on his part, but you never know with this. But I don't think that as things stand, the deal is in any way shattered. The way that we've been hearing both Iran and the US talk about it in some detail in the past couple of days gives a sense that there is something very concrete there that is pretty much ready to be signed. And a decision has to be made, I mean, by all sides. Are they going to go ahead and move away from this halfway house where it's part war, part ceasefire, to an actual moment when they're looking towards a resolution to the conflict, which this interim deal would be the start of the process? Or are they going to continue down this road where every other day there's going to be another flare-up which puts it all in jeopardy and no one knows where they are?
6: It does seem that President Trump is very keen to strike this deal. Iran also wants to, despite not wanting to also lose face. What would this mean for Mr. Netanyahu's political future?
18: Not good. I mean, I don't think his options are good. At a certain point during the war, he looked to be perhaps the person who was coming up best from it, certainly not at the moment. He's getting it from all sides. He's getting it from Mr. Trump, as you said, another expletive-laden conversation from Mr. Trump telling him off for what he's done. From the opposition in Israel, he's being attacked personally, not because he's carrying out a war in Lebanon against Hezbollah, but because he's not carrying out effectively enough enough. That's what we're hearing. Yair Lapid, one of the main opposition leaders, listed all the things that he's been getting wrong. So with an election looming, he is in a very tight vice, which is getting tighter and tighter day by day. And, you know, he's still basically saying that he must have freedom to act for what's in Israel's interests. But he is being pushed very, very hard on both sides, both domestically here and by the US.
6: Sebastian, thank you. Sebastian Usher there in Jerusalem. You're listening to The Newsroom from the BBC World Service. Its population is so small that it could fit inside just 3 football stadiums. But the Caribbean island of Curaçao has made history by becoming the smallest nation to play in the Men's World Cup. And this tiny island country, which has only had a team since 2011, is playing football giants Germany in Houston, where the score is currently Germany 4, Curaçao 1. Curaçao is a former colony of the Netherlands, and all but one of its World Cup squad are Dutch. The former head coach of Curaçao's football team, Remco Bicentini, says just making it to the tournament has made the small island nation and its team proud.
19: It is a big family. They play as a family. They live as a family. The whole country, the people on the street, the children, they support the national team. You can feel in your body, you feel on the street of Curaçao that everyone is happy that we can play the World Cup.
6: Well, there are 3 more games this Sunday. The next match will be between the Netherlands and Japan. The Japanese famously beat Spain and Germany at the last World Cup in Qatar. I asked Sports World's John Bennett if this Dutch side should be worried.
20: Well, I've been speaking to some fans of the Netherlands who are here in New York, and they're not very optimistic about their team's chances. They're wondering where the goals will come from. They did get to the semi-final of the Euros 2 years ago, and they're unbeaten in 16 World Cup group matches going back to 1994. So you'd expect them to get through the group with ease. But you're right, this Japan game will be very, very tough, because Japan have recently beaten the likes of Brazil, the likes of England. They scored 54 goals in their qualifying campaign as well. Many people are picking them as a dark horse. But for Japan, the mission is to get past the last 16 for the first time. That's never happened in their World Cup history.
6: And 2 African sides are getting their campaign underway this Sunday as well. Let's start with Ivory Coast, who play Ecuador. It's been 14 years since Ivory Coast last competed at the World Cup. That side contains some legends of the game. What are the expectations this time round?
20: Yes, I remember covering that golden generation of Ivory Coast with the likes of Yaya Toure and Didier Drogba. And yeah, sometimes they disappointed when they got to the World Cup. I like the look of this Ivory Coast team. They won the Africa Cup of Nations back in 2023, got to the quarterfinals of the last AFCON, but they have a player in Yandy Amande, who is one of the most in-demand attacking players in European football at the moment. A lot of people expecting him to join Liverpool. But Ecuador, tough side. They finished second in South American qualifying. Again, many people are picking Ecuador as a dark horse, a team that could go a lot further than expected. So a tough opening game for Ivory Coast.
6: And the other African team playing today is Tunisia, the third time they've qualified for the World Cup. They face Sweden later. John, Tunisia have never reached the knockout stages. Why have they struggled?
20: Yeah, I think it's the lack of quality when they come up against these big nations at the World Cup. They've had a difficult build-up to this tournament. They didn't do well at the Africa Cup of Nations, so they changed their manager. Sabri Lamouchi is now in charge, a former Ivory Coast manager. But it's a game against Sweden, which is a comfortable start for them. Sweden are very lucky to be at this World Cup. They didn't win a single game in qualifying, but they got through to the playoffs because they did well in the Nations League and then won their playoff matches. So maybe not an easy start, but a more comfortable start than it could have been for Tunisia.
6: John Bennett. And for the latest football action, you can, of course, go to the BBC Sports website. It was the massacre that changed the course of a war. The killing of more than 40 ethnic Albanian villages in Kosovo, which was then part of Serbia, caused so much outrage in the West that it led to a NATO bombing campaign against Serbia and Kosovo's eventual independence. Now, nearly 3 decades on, the authorities in Kosovo say they've arrested 5 ethnic Serbs in connection with the massacre. Our reporter, Abione Boya, told me more about the war crime they're accused of being involved in.
1: at least 40 ethnic Albanians were murdered in the town of Reçak. They were marched up a hill and shot point blank in the head and their bodies lined up. The international outrage was huge. The thought of marching these innocent civilians was unfathomable. And Serbia actually responded by saying that these people had been members of the Kosovo Liberation Army, a claim which was then debunked. It was revealed that these were actually just civilians, although the bodies of 9 KLA soldiers were found in addition to the bodies of the at least 40. The estimates vary of how many people were killed. But it's quite a large number of people considering the size of the village. Only 350 people were living in the village at the time of the massacre.
6: And this triggered so much outrage in the West. This then led to a NATO bombing campaign, which then shifted the tide of the war and eventually led to Kosovan independence.
1: Yes, indeed. So Bill Clinton even got involved and described it as a deliberate and indiscriminate act of murder. He tried to persuade the American public to side with intervention, and eventually this attack in Reçak was the key motivator for NATO to get involved. They tried to have agreements with Serbia, but they didn't agree to the accords that were discussed. And so NATO launched a 78-day bombing campaign against Serb forces in Kosovo.
6: And this war was back in the 1990s. This turning point was back in the late 1990s. Why has it taken so long for arrests to happen nearly three decades later?
1: It's just been incredibly difficult to find out who these people were. The arrests that were undertaken today, they found masks and documentation of these people's identities. So it's been quite difficult.
6: These five Serbs, four of them former police officers.
1: Yes, and they were supposed to arrest six people today. The sixth man is still at large. He wasn't in the residence that they were searching. So only five of those six have been found. And this is in addition to 21 other people who have been identified but are just out of Kosovo's jurisdiction. So they can't be arrested at this time.
6: And this all comes, Abiona, as NATO has announced that it's cutting troop numbers in its peacekeeping mission in Kosovo because it says the security situation there has improved.
1: Yes. As a few days ago, they're reducing the 4,600 strong peacekeeping force that is in Kosovo. There haven't been many major incidents. The last one was in late 2023. Overall, since the end of the war, it's been relatively calm. You get a few minor disturbances between ethnic Serbs and ethnic Albanians, but overall, there is a sense of calm in the country. There's not any concerns that a war might happen again in the near future.
6: Abiona Boya. Switzerland has rejected a proposal to limit the country's population to 10 million people. Around 55% of those who voted in the referendum rejected the plan. It had been put forward by the right-wing Swiss People's Party in what it said was an attempt to reduce pressure on housing and public services. Imogen Folks reports from the Swiss capital, Bern.
21: Switzerland has grown rapidly in the last 25 years, from 7.3 million people in 2002 to 9.1 million today. 25% of them are not Swiss. The right-wing Swiss People's Party said pulling the emergency brake on immigration would solve problems like high rents or crowded trains. But in the cities where these problems are most acute, voters disagreed. In Zurich, Geneva and Bern, more than 70% of those voting rejected the population cap. Switzerland has an ageing population. It needs doctors, care workers and hotel and restaurant staff. They come from all over Europe, thanks to non-EU member Switzerland's participation in free movement of people. Swiss Justice Minister Beat Jans welcomed today's result.
22: With today's decision, the voters have sent a signal in favour of stability, openness and reliability. They have shown clearly that they want to continue relations with the European Union and that in these uncertain times, stability is important.
21: Key to that stability is access to Europe's single market, where half of all Swiss exports are sold. Leaving free movement of people would likely have meant losing that access. And Switzerland, although neutral, is increasing its defence spending. It hopes to cooperate on security with Europe. With the world so unstable, the government argued, now is not the moment to alienate friendly neighbours. The Swiss People's Party is disappointed at its loss, but Member of Parliament Thomas Eshi warned that the problems it highlighted won't go away.
2: 45% said yes to this initiative of the Swiss People's Party. I think that's a very clear signal to our government, to the other parties, to the big lobby organizations of the economy, that the current development cannot continue as it has in the past.
21: Most Swiss voters won't disagree that challenges around housing and transport need tackling. But what today's result suggests is that many of them may be weary of the People's Party's constant focus on immigration as the source of Switzerland's problems.
6: Imogen, folks. Now, what does it feel like to be President Putin's youngest enemy? 17-year-old Alexander Browder has just found out this month. Alexander, the son of the anti-Putin and anti-corruption campaigner Bill Browder, has, like his father before him, been sanctioned by Russia. This after the high school student published research into how Moscow may be using cryptocurrency to evade Western sanctions. The teenager, who's due to take his final school exams next year here in the UK, says it's proof that his work has touched a nerve. Julian Warwicker asked Alexander Browder how he first discovered that he'd been sanctioned by President Putin.
8: It's a funny story. I'm still in high school. I was sitting at the back of my economics class. I opened up my laptop and I saw a Reuters headline stating that I was sanctioned. It's unprecedented. They've never sanctioned a high schooler before. And so it's clear that my work exposing their currency laundering schemes has touched a nerve.
3: They're obviously unhappy with what you're doing. So explain in sort of layman's terms what that work involves.
8: Yeah. Over the past year and a half, I created the largest open source database of cryptocurrency money laundering. And what I discovered is that state-sanctioned actors like Russia, Iran, and North Korea are heavily utilizing cryptocurrency to launder their funds. And specifically, a recent development with Russia's money laundering efforts is that they created Russian-backed stablecoin. So a stablecoin is a type of cryptocurrency which is backed to some real value like the dollar or gold. And in this case, it's backed by the ruble. It was set up in January 2025, and it's been sanctioned here in the UK, in the EU, and the US, but it still continues to function. What I discovered is that many illicit cryptocurrency exchanges, which allow the stablecoin to be converted into cash, registered in Kyrgyzstan, and even more shockingly, it's been reported that the mastermind behind this scheme gifted the Kyrgyz president a luxury jet. So it's clearly a politically motivated thing. 2 months ago, on the back of my work, 26 senior MPs and lords wrote to the UK Foreign Secretary urging sanctions on these enablers. Well, 2 weeks ago, the government responded by sanctioning these enablers. But then what came out as a surprise to me is that I myself was sanctioned by Russia.
3: You mentioned sanctions several times during that explanation. I mean, clearly people listening to this conversation will be aware of the sanctions that already are in place against Russia because of what's happening in Ukraine. But is your argument that this particular methodology that you've described gets them around those sanctions?
8: Exactly. It's cryptocurrency for the Russians has become one of the key tools that they use to skirt Western sanctions. And also, not only that, to fund their war of aggression and target Western countries.
6: Alexander Browder. Now, this is not a sentence I ever thought I would say, but in the next few hours, a cage fight will be held on the White House lawn.
4: America was built on bold ideas. And on June 14th, on one night and one night only, we are going to pull
6: this unprecedented and highly controversial event is to mark both President Trump's 80th birthday and the 250th anniversary of U.S. independence. Thomas Morgan reports on why the mixed martial arts fight, known as the Ultimate Fighting Championship Contest, is being widely criticized.
23: On the same storied lawn where Bill Clinton hosted the 1993 Oslo peace signing and Richard Nixon gave his final farewell, now stands the Claw, an arena taller than the White House itself. Inside an octagon, the stage for Donald Trump's UFC fighting show. The president has close ties with UFC leaders and has endeared himself to its fan base of young men who are crucial to his own political rise. But not all approve. A The YouGov poll found that 51% of Americans disapprove of the event, perhaps as the cost is said to be $60 million, at a time when inflation is rising at its fastest rate in 3 years. The occasion will not only mark the president's birthday, but it is the first in a series of events to commemorate the 250th anniversary of American independence on the 4th of July.
0: Thomas Morgan. And that's it from this edition of The Newsroom with me, Janat Jalil. Thanks very much for listening. Stay tuned for a summary of world news.
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0: Welcome to Assignment from the BBC World Service with me, Mohammed Hashim. I'm in Sudan's capital, Khartoum, where kids have returned to education for the first time in years. As war raged across the country, millions have lost out on education. But even when there is relative peace, it can be hard to go back. We hear from those dealing with this unseen cost of the war. Join me, Mohammed Hashim, on Assignment after the World News.
1: BBC News with Andrew Peach. President Trump has condemned Israel's latest attack on Beirut, saying it shouldn't disrupt his hopes of signing a peace deal with Iran today. He criticized Israel for responding to what he called a very small and meaningless attack by Hezbollah. Iran insists that Lebanon must be part of any peace deal. Kosovo says it's made the first arrests linked to a massacre of ethnic Albanians by Serbian forces in 1999. The incident galvanized international opinion against Belgrade and spurred NATO to intervene in the conflict. Protesters and police have clashed outside the UN headquarters in Geneva on the eve of a G7 summit in nearby Evian in France. Protesters threw bottles, stones and firecrackers at the police, who responded with tear gas and water cannon. Several buildings were targeted. Swiss voters have rejected a proposal to limit their country's population to 10 million. More than a quarter of Swiss residents are foreigners. Swiss access to the EU single market is dependent on commitments to the free movement of people. Ukraine has welcomed Britain's seizure of a Russian oil tanker in the English Channel, calling it a blow to Moscow's war machine. The tanker is part of the so-called shadow fleet of vessels that carry sanctioned oil. The Ukrainian and Russian presidents have rung Donald Trump to wish him a happy 80th birthday. President Zelensky thanked him for US support for Ukraine. An aide to Vladimir Putin said the leaders had a friendly and frank conversation lasting nearly an hour. The Indian Army has introduced a new uniform code that drops many British colonial era symbols and procedures. It's also banned unconventional hairstyles and unauthorized beards. New York police say they arrested 63 people after celebrations of victory by the Knicks basketball team in the NBA finals turned violent. One person was shot and four stabbed. BBC News.
0: Welcome to Assignment from the BBC World Service with me, Mohammed Hashim. At a newly opened primary school in Sudan's capital, Khartoum, small excited boys in uniform are flooding through the corridors in a two-story block on a dusty street. A sound once lost, now returning to a city left battered by war.
2: Right now we are about 585.
3: Oh my God, so almost 600 pupils.
2: Yeah.
0: Mohammed Abdel Wahab is the head teacher here.
2: As you see, we are so happy. So as our kids, okay, they are happy to meet their friends, okay, and they are happy to go to come back to school and come back to classes.
4: Good morning.
3: Good morning. Assalamu alaikum.
4: Good morning.
5: Good morning, kids.
4: How are you today?
5: We are fine. Thank you, teacher.
4: Sit down.
3: Are you boys happy to be back at school?
5: Yes!
0: For some of the boys here, it's their first real taste of school in 3 years, because in 2023, Sudan descended into civil war after the leaders of a military coup turned on each other. The capital, Khartoum, once home to 8 million people, became a battlefield as the Sudanese army fought the powerful paramilitary group, the Rapid Support Forces, the RSF. The war spread across the country, hundreds of thousands have been killed, millions have been displaced. In 2025, the Sudanese military finally retook Khartoum from the RSF. The war is far from over, but for now, here at least, there's relative peace. And amid all the destruction, people are coming back, schools and universities are reopening.
3: I think we just crashed an Arabic lesson. In front of me, there are about 40 students. They're sitting on four per bench. Shabab, sabah al khair. Izaykum. What's the best thing for being back in school? Some is saying to learn, some is saying space, some is saying meeting kids, some are saying playing. So it's a mixed bag of things. Right? There was no studying. There were the RSF were here. We didn't do anything.
0: Both the teachers and the children here have been through a lot. Many have endured shelling and drone attacks, known death and destruction. Many were forced to flee their homes, leaving behind all they knew, to spend years in displacement camps or in towns far away.
3: They only used to play during the morning, because in the afternoon there were issues and dangerous. In the afternoon there would have been drones and mortars and kida.
0: Standing next to Ahmed was his friend Munzir. He was displaced and came back to find his house was wrecked by the RSF.
3: How do you feel being back at school?
6: I am very, very happy because I want to read.
3: You like to read?
6: Yes.
3: What is the subject you like most?
6: Arabic and English.
3: You like Arabic and English?
6: Yes. Yes, I like.
3: What do you want to do when you're older?
6: Builder.
3: You want to be a builder?
6: Builder. Because I want to build my homes.
3: You want to build homes?
6: Yes.
3: Why do you want to build homes?
6: Because I want people to live here.
0: Given what everyone's been through, teachers too are aware of the changes in their pupils.
2: The war affects their feelings, their emotion and so. So we start again with them. We start to support them and to talk about their attitude, we talk about their behavior and so on. So they became well.
3: What are the things that you noticed that they were impacted with?
2: They are very nervous. They were angry and so on, but right now, we work with them.
0: Even if there is peace, the lives of children will still be shaped by conflict. And that matters, because Sudan is one of the world's youngest countries. 60% of the population is under 25. Already millions have lost out on years of education, and many continue to be without schooling across the country. But here in Khartoum, this moment of relative peace does offer a chance to address some of the damage, and it offers a glimpse of the scale of the task ahead. This is the story of just some of those trying to deal with this unseen cost of the war. In another part of Khartoum, children are sitting on a swing at a kindergarten. This place is special, for it was set up during the war by a group of mothers who stayed and survived in Khartoum during the occupation by the RSF. A group of them have come to meet us.
7: We started this during the war, during the occupation, because with the schools shut, we found the kids were just hanging out in the streets, not doing anything.
0: Amna is the coordinator of the kindergarten.
7: So we found an empty house. We set up a school kindergarten. We started bringing young kids together, from 2 years old up, like, to 9 or 10. Many people, many women helped us from different neighborhoods. It's really worked, and we'll keep going.
0: These mums are part of a wider grassroots movement that became central to the survival of so many during the war. In the absence of government, in local neighborhoods, residents came together to help each other survive. They created mutual aid groups known as emergency response rooms to provide things like food, water, medical help, and if possible, education. Dua, a local activist, was one of the key organizers here.
8: So this project is an extension of everything we did during the war for the past 3 years during the war until now. That phase we called giving aid during the war. Now we're in a healing phase. Like Khartoum is right now healing and we are rebuilding. So the idea is to support the women and to enhance their participation in the next healing phase.
0: Dua says the kindergarten also served as a way to feed local children, because during the 2 years of occupation, there were acute shortages of food. Children in the capital actually died of malnutrition. They faced other horrors too. On top of the risk of shelling and drones, the RSF militia in Khartoum were accused of widespread killings, torture and rape. They raided houses, beat people, drugged others off to detention centers never to return. The mothers say drugs like weed and meth, as well as alcohol, were openly sold on tables in the street. Over time, some kids started to emulate RSF fighters, dress like them, run a bit wild. And says Amna, some of their children still have behavioral issues.
7: There's a large number of children who don't go to school anymore. And now, taking snuff and smoking cigarettes are a thing at school, even among young kids. My own sons were influenced by the presence of the RSF, trying to copy them, smoking cigarettes. And they're just 11 or 12, and they have no desire for education. They don't want to go to school. Look at me right now. Today I cried because my son, who's in his third year, refused to go and take his exam. Me, his father, and his cousin, we all tried to convince him to sit the exam. But they just have no desire to go back to school. They don't want to be educated. It's not just my children. This is a problem everyone faces. All the children who survived the war, what they experienced during the war, they can't shift it. And we can't get it out of them.
0: Occasionally in Khartoum, there are drone attacks or explosions from unexploded ordnance that instill fear. But even everyday sounds can trigger anxiety for both parents and their children.
9: My name is Salwa Nasser. I have a four-year-old son. He's so traumatized that any time he hears an aircraft, he'll jump and he'll freak out and run away. And at night, he'll sit up and just stare at you and come and cling to you. So you can imagine how his younger siblings are doing too.
7: Last night there was a blast in Buri, Khartoum North. The little kids panicked and said, "We don't want to stay in the city. The war has come back again. We need to go away." They were panicking and scared.
3: Shell shock is a real issue with many people within the city.
8: Because in the war at that time, I was hosted by this family, yeah? So we were all living in a yard like this because there was no electricity. So usually when the shelling happens, you just try to find shelter. And sometimes in most cases, I still have this injury here from trying to run from the shelling. The drone was above and I was trying to seek shelter. I was very scared of the sound to the point that I forgot my son. I ran and I fell. And then Diana right here, she just came. She was like, "What? You left your son. You just left your son." So it's like you just have this trauma that buried and I didn't think about when I was in the war at that time. But last night it was out by that explosion. And I just have like this flashback of everything happened. When I talked to my neighbor that I saw the next morning, this morning, she felt the same. And we started laughing about it. And it went away. So this is the collective healing.
0: One of the moms, Tahani, who volunteered to help run a clinic during the war, says she's noticed a change in the relationship between parents and children.
10: Most of the children who come to us here have experienced a kind of split in their lives. It's as if 3 years of war have separated them from their mothers. I think because most of them have experienced fear, real terror, and felt their mums couldn't protect them, couldn't make them feel safe. And with some kids now, we see involuntary wetting. They wet themselves. Some exhibit extreme loneliness. You'll find children who don't want to join others, children who want to be alone. Some don't even want to eat their meals. We're trying to help them with these things.

0: There are no real resources in Sudan to provide psychosocial support. Health facilities are overstretched at the best of times. Help mainly comes from families and the wider community. And adding to the stress is the fact that many are in financial trouble. The war collapsed the local economy, and the RSF also looted homes and businesses before they left. One of the moms, Sana, is an engineer by training.
1: Currently, people living here in the neighborhood are unemployed, without work. There's no jobs. Why? Because most businesses and offices in the city haven't reopened, so people are really struggling. There's real poverty. People are too proud to admit it, but many can't afford to give their kids breakfast. So children are often hungry. And now you see lots of schoolgirls walking around just wearing traditional black abayas because their parents can't afford to pay for school uniforms.
0: In parts of the country still under RSF control, education remains limited at best. And though more schools have been kept open in areas controlled by the army, millions still struggle for access. And the reality is that even before the war, the education system was in a mess. It's long suffered from chronic underfunding. Teacher salaries have fallen dramatically, while parents face a variety of fees to put their kids through education. The war made all this worse. And given the financial pressures faced by families, many older kids prefer to seek work. By the side of the road, we meet a group of young men just hanging out.
2: They are all dressed in colorful t-shirts, got their bandanas, got their necklaces with the different beads, very stylishly dressed. Akram is 20 years old and he's doing his preparations for the Sudan School Certificate. He's a third year senior. You should take that exam at around 17, 18.
3: I was working on the main road as a mechanic, fixing motorbikes during the war in the city. But I've gone back to school, really because of pressure from my mum and the family. They said, the school is open, so you need to go back. I've been back for a year. But I want to finish as soon as possible because I need to find work. I have a lot of responsibilities. We're all different people now.
0: His friend Zakaria took a different path.
4: I'm 21 years old. I finished school in 2023. I was hoping to study at the technical school as a mechanic because I love engines. I don't want to go to university. At the start of the war, I lost my brothers. They were shot by the RSF. We found them in the street. So now I've joined the army and I'm proud to serve in the Sudanese armed forces. I volunteer to protect the motherland. I want to stay in the army until we're victorious or I am martyred.
0: It's not known how many youths have joined up, but both sides have been recruiting. Today, the war has militarized vast segments of Sudanese society, but still, many young people dream of a very different future.
5: I want to discover something that means something to the world. We are pretty inspired by the previous scientists, the great scientists such as Albert Einstein.
0: Ahmed Al-Hadi is a biology student at the prestigious and newly reopened University of Khartoum. For a time during the war, he lived under RSF occupation.
5: It was very hard. A lot of shooting. A lot of unnecessary shooting. It's all day long, 24/7. The RSF, they are very huge militia, so they do what every criminal do. It was pretty hard for everyone in Sudan. They don't see people, citizens, as humans. They see them as low life, like a dog. So they do some acts of humiliation. So it was tough. And there is no official jobs in the territories of the RSF. So you have to do some works like chopping wood and sell it to keep living.
0: He eventually fled to territory controlled by the military, where he was able to take his high school exams and wait for the university to reopen.
5: We all grew up at this war, because of this war. We witnessed some things. We know the hardship of life. I mean, we have to know the hardships of life at some point, but we took this lesson too early.
0: Before the war, there were several

0: 700,000 students enrolled in public and private universities across the country, and they employed 14,000 lecturers. During the war, many students and academics were forced to flee. Some universities managed to go online, the courses run by dedicated underpaid staff, many of whom were themselves displaced. But after recapturing the capital, the military government ordered the universities in Khartoum to reopen their campuses. Now here, they've done some repairs. Students are back, and they are offering higher salaries to staff members to return. Sadiq Sherfi is a professor of civil engineering at the university who has helped reopen the campuses.
1: Was there a lot of damage here in the university?
2: Yes, sure.
3: There was nothing working. You see, for all these buildings, we have renewed all glasses, all this.
1: And these you can see some of the brickwork is smashed from mortar shells that have fell on the building.
3: And we have repaired those.
1: And have you cleared?
3: Everything.
1: Everything has been cleared. And were there mines?
3: Hundreds of unexploded mortars and all. We are not prepared for that.
1: How did you bring this place back to life? Imagine the financial challenges.
3: We have many volunteers. For example, for cleaning.
1: Mm-hmm.
3: We brought the students from Khartoum University.
1: They volunteered?
3: Yes, we have almost about 1,000 who work with us for weeks here.
0: Before the RSF left, they systematically looted the capital. Even pipes, wiring, sockets were stripped from buildings. Authorities estimate the damage to the city to be in the billions of dollars. The city's universities were ransacked too. Professor Sherfi says repairing the physical damage is relatively straightforward. The problem is all the equipment they lost.
1: What's the value of the damage that has happened to the university and its properties?
3: It's huge. Cannot talk about it because we have lost many, many equipment. Just in the Faculty of Engineering, we have equipment which we bought with $26 million. Most of them are lost.
1: That's a huge figure.
0: Where that equipment ended up is a shock and a testament to the international trade in items looted in this war.
3: Some of them, we found them in South Africa.
1: Some of the equipment?
3: Yes, because they have these tracking and license and they have to be renewed.
1: So material that was looted during the war from the University of Khartoum, you tracked it all the way to South Africa?
3: Yes.
1: Wow.
0: They've asked for the equipment back. In the meantime, he says, the manufacturer has agreed to remotely deactivate the license for the machine. Professor Sherfi is a practical man, an engineer in his 70s who has worked in other countries recovering from war. He's undaunted by the task ahead.
1: Why is it important for the university to resume so quick while half of the country is still at war?
3: We don't want to lose our lecturers, professors, first. We don't want to lose our students. Secondly, we want them to work hard, to participate in the development of the countries.
0: And when he looks at his students, despite what's happened, he thinks they are doing well and will thrive.
3: We talk to them. They became mature, serious, to compensate for the time they have lost in life in general. When you feel that you are useful, you enjoy your life. But if you feel that you are not useful, you will be demoralized. So we want our students to feel that they are useful because studying is work also.
0: During the war, the University of Khartoum did keep teaching online and continued to graduate some students. But there's a backlog of those studying practical subjects, especially the ones that require lab work. So now, they are running intensive courses to help older students to catch up, as well as managing a fresh intake of high school graduates.
4: It's a nice feeling. I didn't really expect to get into Khartoum University, and hopefully I'll do something that makes people really proud.
0: Mohammed Mohtasim is studying biology. He was displaced by the fighting and has waited 2 years to go to university. He's so happy to be here, but says it's not been easy.
4: When I was a student at school, I used to get the highest grades. Because of the war, things got messy. I can't study or focus. I can't keep up like before. Since the war, I've had to take on a lot of responsibilities. My father was ill. I had to work and look after the family finances. I became somebody who has bills to pay. I became somebody with debts.
1: Do you think what has changed you?
4: It has totally changed me. I used to be somebody who jokes a lot and has fun. I became a serious person. I now realize how my father struggled so he could afford my education. Now, when I study, I really appreciate my father's effort. I study more so that what he spent on me does not go to waste. I want him to be proud of me.
1: He's not the only one finding it hard.
2: I'm very happy to be back in education after 2 years, but we are struggling to absorb things. We cannot concentrate. It's tricky. It's taking time for subjects to stick in our head.
0: Tertila Nazir is a first-year economics student. She and her family first fled Khartoum for the countryside, but were forced to move again when the RSF closed in. Terrified, they drove on back roads across the desert for a week to seek safety. She graduated school in 2023, so she too has been waiting 2 years to start at university.
2: In the past 2 years, we didn't do any studying. We didn't exercise our brains. Our minds were just empty. We were in a bad way. So this is new. It's hard, but we will get used to it.
0: Among the staff here, there are many who are aware of both the academic and emotional stress students are experiencing.
5: We are trying our best. You can see there's some kind of reciprocation, but still there's more to be done.
1: The challenge is big.
5: Yeah.
0: After class, we met Hiba, a scientist and a teacher assistant at the University of Khartoum.
1: What is your experience? What sort of problems are students struggling with?
5: Even if the door slams, you can see, he's out of focus for the rest of the day. Then you are starting to calm them down. If something like that happens, the whole day is ruined.
1: If a door is slammed,
5: yes,
1: it could be as simple as that.
5: Yes, yes.
0: Hiba's got a rare holistic view of the impact of the war on Sudan's youth. During the battle for the capital, she remained in the city, in an area that was under the army's control. She joined the mutual aid group, worked at the first aid post and the communal kitchen. And she volunteered to teach kids while the schools were shut.
5: I taught science, math, English, sometimes Arabic also. From ages of 4 to 16, 18, to faculty students. But there was no appetite for education at all. Because people are losing their families, so there is no interest in education. Most of them, like, my parents forced me to come, and that's what I'm doing. That's all. But
1: so
5: we were trying
1: to
5: reignite the light, I guess.
1: And, now, do you feel that this light has been reignited?
5: It's better than before.
1: It's better
5: a lot better than before. But there is still, yeah, even them playing is more violent, which is a big problem. Even the humor is about fights and violence and killing. And you miss the innocence of the play. We need a lot of mental work.
1: Support.
5: Yes, but it's not available. So it's more like families helping each other, friends.
0: Not everyone is affected by trauma, but millions have still had their world turned upside down. Lost opportunities. So many young people here are desperate to learn, to catch up, to get on with their lives. It will be hard to measure the true cost of this war on the youth here. But given that the population is so young, the damage could be felt for years to come. And if Khartoum is bad, it'll surely be much, much worse in more remote war-torn areas where education remains on hold for millions of kids. Without peace and real investment in Sudan's youth, the costs will keep accumulating. In the meantime, it's left to parents and teachers, to community volunteers, to people like Hiba to mitigate the damage. And they at least have shown they will sacrifice a lot to give children a chance.
5: For me, despite what's happening now, there are a lot of resources, good resources. It can be fixed, but a lot of things are not helping. If there's any improvement, mostly it's civil actions, local organizations. So,
1: how do you feel about the future? The Sudanese the Sudanese people? Do they think they will be able to rise from this burden of this war?
5: Maybe. Maybe. I don't know.
0: This episode of Assignment was presented by me, Mohammed Hashim. The producer was Alex Lost.
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10: On From Our Own Correspondent after the news, the men who dared to desert the military in Myanmar.
11: We were brought into this fight without our consent. Before we even understood what was happening, we were sent straight to the front lines, one of the men told me.
10: The African fighters recruited for a war half a world away.
12: For those now detained in Ukraine, the future remains uncertain. Most of them we spoke to were hoping to be exchanged in prisoner swaps and returned to Russia.
10: Also, the musical heartbeat of a very resilient people.
13: When the British arrived in St. Vincent, the Garifuna tried to resist their takeover. Before being forcibly expelled from the island, they eventually settled in what's now Belize, Honduras, and Guatemala.
10: And what's fueling all the tough talk over immigration in South Africa? All that on From Our Own Correspondent with me, Pascal Harter, after this bulletin of BBC World News.
14: BBC News with Sue Montgomery. President Trump has condemned Israel's latest attack on Beirut, saying it should not disrupt his hopes of signing a peace deal with Iran today. Israel said it hit a Hezbollah command center, killing at least three people. Mr. Trump said both sides should stop firing. Peter Bowes is in Los Angeles.
15: We did have this post from the president a few hours ago saying he believed very close to a deal. Now, that is slightly different to what he was saying in that quite long post yesterday, saying particularly that there would be a deal signing on Sunday. He, in his latest post, condemned the Israeli attack on Beirut and called on all sides to stand down. And then he finishes this post by saying, let's not blow it, which suggests to me that at least it's going through his mind that the events of the last few hours in Lebanon have the potential to blow it.
14: Kosovan authorities say they've arrested five ethnic Serbs, suspected of being involved in one of the worst massacres against ethnic Albanians during the war of the late 1990s. Prosecutors say the former members of Serbian special units are the first to be detained in connection with the killings. Here's Abiona Boya.
16: At least 40 ethnic Albanians were murdered in the town of Rečac. They were marched up a hill and shot point blank in the head and their bodies lined up. The international outrage was huge. The thought of marching these innocent civilians was unfathomable. And Serbia actually responded by saying that these people had been members of the Kosovo Liberation Army, a claim which was then debunked. It was revealed that these were actually just civilians, although the bodies of nine KLA soldiers were found in addition to the bodies of the at least 40. The estimates vary of how many people were killed.
14: Clashes have broken out between protesters and police outside UN headquarters in Geneva on the eve of a G7 summit in nearby Evian in France. Protesters threw bottles, stones and firecrackers at the police, who responded with tear gas and water cannon. Police are bracing for unrest similar to that 23 years ago. Swiss voters have rejected a proposal to limit their country's population to 10 million. Both the government and business leaders say the vote, proposed by the Swiss People's Party, shows non-EU member Switzerland wants to stay close to Europe. Imogen Folks is in Bern.
17: The right-wing Swiss People's Party said pulling the emergency brake on immigration would solve problems like high rents or crowded trains. But in the cities where these problems are most acute, voters disagreed. In Zurich, Geneva and Bern, more than 70% of those voting rejected the population cap.
14: BBC News. President Zelensky has called Donald Trump to wish him a happy 80th birthday and thank him for US support for Ukraine. Mr. Zelensky said he briefed him on how Ukraine's battlefield position has strengthened. An aide to Vladimir Putin said the Russian president also called the US president, and the two had a friendly and frank conversation lasting almost an hour. Police in New York say they arrested 63 people after celebrations of victory by the Knicks basketball team turned violent. One person was shot and four others stabbed. Others smashed up police vehicles. Here's Paul Moss.
18: It was supposed to be a festive occasion. New Yorkers had waited half a century for their local team to clinch the NBA championship. But Saturday night saw Knicks fans set fire to school buses and attack police cars with bats, while the NYPD force says one of its officers was struck with a glass bottle. Those arrested have been charged with assault and illegal possession of weapons, among other offences. But despite this disorder, New York's mayor, Zoran Mamdani, has announced that a victory parade for the Knicks will be held this coming Thursday.
14: The Indian Army has introduced a new uniform code which drops many British colonial-era symbols and procedures to align the military with the country's tradition and values. The requirement for ceremonial pouch belts during officers' mess has been discontinued, and sword carrying by reviewing officers is no longer mandatory. The Army has also banned unconventional hairstyles and unauthorized beards. The Caribbean island of Curaçao has become the smallest nation ever to play at the World Cup. They've just played Germany in Houston, Texas, and were thrashed 7-1. The population of the Dutch autonomous territory could fit into three football stadiums. BBC News.
10: Hello, you're listening to From Our Own Correspondent here on the BBC World Service. I'm Pascal Harter. Welcome to the programme. Coming up, in a Ukrainian detention centre for prisoners of war, we meet some of the African recruits sent to fight for Russia. In South Africa, who and what is really whipping up public feeling against foreigners? And in Belize, the music helping to keep the proudly independent spirit of the Garifuna people alive. But first, to Southeast Asia and the conflict inside Myanmar. Across the country, armed groups are fighting to bring down the military regime that seized power in a coup in 2021. Some of the rebel forces are ethnically based regional militias who've been fighting the government for decades. They tend to be large and well established. Others are smaller, more improvised alliances created after the coup, when the military erased its brief experiment with partial democracy. The rebels' ranks have swelled with young people from the cities who gave up hope that peaceful protests would restore democracy. And then there are the rebel fighters who first picked up a gun when they were forced into military service for the other side. Quentin Somerville has been speaking to some of them.
19: The four young men sat on hammocks outdoors, smoking cigarettes. It was clear they were close friends. They were laughing together, and when I spoke to them, they'd finish each other's sentences. If it wasn't for the context, we were in a jungle camp on a hillside in rebel-held territory in Myanmar's Karen state, they could have been mistaken for lads on holiday. In fact, they are deserters from Myanmar's military, conscripts. The youngest is 19, the oldest 23, and they'd been press-ganged from the streets of where they'd lived and forced into service. And at the first opportunity, 5 months later, the four of them did a runner. We were brought into this fight without our consent, before we even understood what was happening. We were sent straight to the front lines, one of the men told me. I never wanted this, said another. My mother didn't even know I'd been taken. Myanmar's military reactivated a conscription law 2 years ago. Anyone 18 to 35 years of age now has to serve between 2 to 5 years in the army, whether they like it or not. One of the deserters had been on his way home from a night out in Yangon. He'd been singing karaoke. It was 4:30 in the morning when he was picked up by the military. He was told that he would be released the next morning. Instead, he says, drugs were slipped into his shoe. I was framed, he told me, and he was signed up for military service. Another used to work as a chef in a hotel in Yangon. He missed his last bus home and was waiting for a taxi when he was nabbed. He'd forgotten his ID and was accused of loitering suspiciously. Held overnight at a military guard post, he was then marched to the recruitment centre in the morning. The civil war has caused Myanmar's military to lose thousands of its troops to death, injury and desertion. Building a replacement army with young, inexperienced and unwilling soldiers might seem short-sighted, but it appears to be working. 2.5 years ago, Myanmar's fractured rebel and ethnic militias united and captured military bases, border posts and critical roads across the country. As much as 2/3 of the territory was lost to the resistance, but the junta is in the midst of a nationwide counter-offensive, which is retaking lost ground at pace. In most of the country's states, it's the rebels who are now on the back foot. The exuberance of those early gains has given way to the grinding reality of guerrilla warfare. But they aren't done yet. It's estimated the ethnic and resistance groups still have control of more than half the country. Min Aung Hlaing, the military coup leader, who has donned the mantle of president after widely discredited elections held 6 months ago, has given the rebels a deadline to enter peace talks. The main armed resistance groups have rejected his approach. In the sweltering heat of a jungle clinic run by the resistance, the wards built of wood with dirt floors are filled with injured fighters. Many have missing limbs, lost to drone attacks or landmines. Myanmar is one of the most heavily mined countries in the world. Nam Da, a platoon commander in his early 30s, is recovering from a bullet to his leg. He's been injured 15 times and shows me his bullet wounds, battle scars across his body as he sits in a wheelchair in the afternoon heat. He came across a column of 50 junta soldiers, many of them new recruits, who were marching onto his position. They mistook him for one of their own commanders. He shot 4 of them before they realised the truth and returned fire. Badly injured, he dragged himself back to rebel lines. For him and many others, there is no going back. I've chosen to take part in this revolution. No matter how good my life was before, I have never looked back and missed it. I have no regrets, he tells me. His ankle is now held together by metal rods and plates, but when he's recovered, he says he will return to the fight. Myanmar has known nothing but military rule for most of its history and armed resistance for the same amount of time. Some of its generals may have swapped their uniforms for civilian clothing, but as far as the rebels and most of the world are concerned, behind the facade, it's the same illegitimate regime. The junta may no longer be losing this war, but they're still a long way from winning it.
10: That was Quentin Somerville. Since the full-scale Russian invasion of Ukraine began 4 years ago, the death toll has been horrifying. British intelligence services estimate that nearly 500,000 Russian soldiers have been killed in the war. But not all the men fighting for Russia have been Russian citizens. Moscow has also deployed soldiers from post-Soviet republics in Central Asia, as well as from North Korea, Serbia, India and Nepal. Ukraine says that by its last count, Russia had also recruited nearly 3,000 Africans. At least 300 of them are believed to have died. More have been taken prisoner by Ukrainian forces. In detention, some say they were coerced into fighting, or conned by illegal recruitment agencies promising good jobs and salaries in Russia. Once a month, Ukraine lets reporters into a facility where these foreign fighters are held. Sami Awami was allowed to talk to some of the men detained there.
20: The smell of fresh cooking was familiar as I walked towards the kitchen, almost homely,
12: For a moment, I almost forgot where I was. Then, looking up at the tall surrounding wall with barbed wire on top, the guards in military attire, and the men in dark blue uniforms, I was brought back to reality. This is a prison of war facility in western Ukraine. It's home to a group of men captured while fighting for Russia. Among them, Africans from at least 15 countries, including Sierra Leone, Kenya, the Republic of the Congo, and beyond. As we toured the facility, we were shown a modern health center fitted with x-rays and dental equipment that, as one Ukrainian officer noted, is still absent in many rural clinics across the country. In the clinic observation room, I met Lude Beverly. He's from the Republic of the Congo, where he served as a soldier before traveling to Russia for further training, a path that spiraled into financial difficulties and a Russian prison sentence linked to drug offenses. Rather than serve the sentence, he says he chose the front line. His hands tell another part of the story when he articulates in fluent Russian, thanks to the 7 years he spent living there. Several of his fingers have been partially severed, others permanently damaged by the freezing conditions on the battlefield. After lunch, I watched as the men gathered in groups. Some were laughing and joking, others hung back, quiet, eyes down. A few had pulled caps and masks over their faces. They did not want to be interviewed. But one man walked straight up to us when he heard the BBC had arrived. He told me his name is Richard Kanu. He's 43 years old and from Sierra Leone. He said he wanted to talk so his family back home would know that he's alive. Richard's story does not start with war. Trouble with senior commanders pushed him out of the army back home. He tried getting a visa to work in Western Europe, but was refused. But when he applied to Russia, he was granted a visa almost immediately. I've seen where Richard used to live in Sierra Leone's capital, Freetown, a small house built from corrugated iron and scrap metal. During 17 years in the military, he told me, he earned less than $100 a month. So when a work agent offered him $15,000 upfront, plus a monthly salary of more than $2,000, he told me it didn't feel like a gamble. It felt like the only way out. He speaks softly, almost gently, but when Russia comes up, his voice hardens with certainty. He insisted that he did not go to Russia to join the army. He told me he thought he was signing on for a security job, only to find himself in a Russian military training camp. The government in Moscow has repeatedly denied coercing or misleading African recruits, claiming they all volunteered. In another dorm, a Kenyan prisoner initially refused to speak, but when greeted in Kiswahili, the language that I myself speak, something shifted. He broke into a wide smile, and we began talking about his time fighting for Russia. The battlefield is not a joke. People die left, right, and center, and nobody really cares, he said, turning away and bowing his head. He told me about the drone strikes that leave bodies scattered across the ground and soldiers pushing forward, unable or unwilling to look back. It was clear the experience still weighs heavily on him. Not many African fighters recruited by Russia ever make it back home. For those now detained in Ukraine, the future remains uncertain. Most of them we spoke to were hoping to be exchanged in prisoner swaps and returned to Russia. Many still believe Russia offers greater opportunities than the poverty they left behind in Africa. Ukrainian officials say Russia has shown little interest in taking African prisoners back. In Sierra Leone, I met prisoner Richard Kanu's eldest daughter, Elsie, who has been trying to hold her life together in her father's absence. She told me her father's return home would not solve the hardships that pushed him to leave in the first place, and Richard is not keen to return to Freetown. Instead, he says he would gladly return to Moscow. I have an identity. I'm a Russian. I signed a contract for Russia, he said firmly, and I want to go back.
10: That was Sami Awami. You're listening to From Our Own Correspondent here on the BBC World Service. I'm Pascal Harter. South Africa votes in local elections in November, and one of the issues in the spotlight is immigration. There is widespread resentment at poor public services. Hospitals are underfunded. There is a shortage of places at state-run schools. Power cuts are frequent. Some politicians are now claiming that it's less about underinvestment and corruption and more about immigration, putting a strain on South Africa's resources. Heated rhetoric has turned to intimidation and violence. Myani Jones has been investigating what sparked this backlash.
3: I have to admit that before moving here from Lagos, where I was previously posted, I was worried about facing discrimination. Nigerian friends kept telling me that South Africans didn't like West Africans, especially Nigerians. I'd internalized that message so much that when I eventually moved to Johannesburg, I worried that people would assume I was Nigerian, although I'm Sierra Leonean. Yet since moving here, I found that most South Africans don't care much about where I'm from. Some even point out that my first name, Myeni, is a Zulu surname. When I mention the incidents of xenophobic violence I've heard about, South African friends explain that the victims tend to live in townships, where residents believe migrants had taken up scarce resources, despite a government crackdown on illegal migration in recent years. South Africa does have a history of violence towards African migrants. When apartheid ended in 1994, many people from other parts of Africa moved here in search of work. But with the country facing an unemployment rate of more than 30%, anti-migrant sentiments have risen over the years. In 2019, I'd reported on retaliatory attacks on South African businesses in Lagos after a wave of attacks against foreigners in South Africa. I stood outside a ransacked branch of ShopRite, a South African supermarket chain, explaining why the citizens of two of Africa's biggest economies were at loggerheads. Fast forward 7 years, and it's an even more confusing story. Over the past month, a group called March and March, which describes itself as a citizen-led movement for immigration reform, has held demonstrations across South Africa, calling on the government to do more to curb illegal migration. Its leader, former radio presenter Jacinta Ngobe-Sezuma, has accused illegal immigrants of crimes, including raping women and trafficking children. March and March have tried to ensure their protests remain peaceful, but other demonstrations inspired by theirs have descended into violence. Following protests in the town of Mossel Bay in the Western Cape in late May, the Mozambican government claimed hundreds of its citizens had been targeted and that a couple had died. We haven't been able to confirm how many people were affected by the violence, as some are said to have already left South Africa for Mozambique, and it's unclear if those deaths were linked to the protests, something the South African police say they're still investigating. Last month, 700 secondary school children from Kraaifontein in the Western Cape held a protest calling for foreign students to be kicked out of their school. Community leader Gavin Riddles told me that the demonstration caused serious disorder. People were injured, cars and properties were damaged, and informal traders lost their stock, he explained. He believed the protests were linked to the upcoming local elections and thought the children were being used as tools because they were unlikely to be arrested. But Mr. Riddles also blamed the authorities for failing to get a handle on the issue of illegal immigration in the area, even though migrants only make up an estimated 5% of the country's population. Although there are no official figures for the number of victims of violence resulting from these recent protests, other African governments have been quick to issue statements condemning the targeting of foreigners. A number of countries have offered to repatriate their citizens, such as Ghana and Nigeria. We went to Johannesburg's main airport on the day of the first Ghanaian and Nigerian repatriation flights, each carrying more than 200 people back. We saw dozens of men, women and children arriving with large amounts of luggage on buses chartered by their governments. But very few people would talk to us. One Nigerian man said he was leaving because he'd been robbed a few weeks earlier. He said his nationality played a part. Both Ghana and Nigeria have claimed some of their repatriated citizens were leaving here legally, but had been scared by recent reports of violence against migrants. Yet the South African Department of Home Affairs says all the passengers on the first Nigerian and Ghanaian flights were undocumented. There are many conflicting accounts around this story. Nigeria's Consul General, Ambassador Nini Kanwa Okeuche, told me this week that her citizens had been victims of xenophobic attacks, but she couldn't say how many, nor what percentage of the repatriation flight's passengers were here legally. It's possible that social media has played a part in exacerbating people's fears. Old videos of violence against foreigners have been reshared, along with footage of the current protests, making it hard to distinguish what's really going on. What's happening now in South Africa is away, so far, from previous bursts of xenophobic violence. But there's a real worry that rhetoric and protests could spark more widespread attacks.
10: Myani Jones there. Now to Belize, on the Caribbean coast of Central America. The mixture of cultures across the Caribbean has given the world so much in the way of music, from ska and reggae to soca, calypso and rumba. But there's another kind of music, less well known to world audiences, which stems from a very special and specific history. The language and culture of the Garifuna people. It showcases their heritage from African and indigenous Caribbean communities. Simon Broughton recently heard echoes of a proudly independent past.
13: As you enter the town of Dangriga on the coast in southern Belize, there's a monument in the centre of a roundabout. It's called the Drums of Our Fathers and features a small drum, a larger one, and a pair of maracas. This is where the Garifuna arrived in Belize back in 1802. The people who brought the drums came originally from West Africa, of course. They were brought to the Americas on Spanish slave ships, which were shipwrecked on the island of St. Vincent, nearly 3,000 kilometres east of here, in 1637. The West Africans settled there and got together with the indigenous Arawak Amerindians to become the Garifuna people. In Dangriga's monument, the African drums and the local maracas represent that intermixing of cultures. When the British arrived in St. Vincent, the Garifuna tried to resist their takeover before being forcibly expelled from the island in 1797. They eventually settled in what's now Belize, Honduras, and Guatemala. Importantly, the Garifuna were never enslaved, and that spirit of resistance is a power that can be found today in Belize's diverse music scene. The best-known Garifuna band is the Garifuna Collective, and I'm here to see them perform, not in Dangriga, but in San Ignacio, some way away from the Garifuna heartland. In a lively bar, I was introduced to Mohobob, generally known as Bob, who's been with the band for nearly 20 years. He's got a trim white beard and wears a Che Guevara beret. He had a small suitcase with him. "What's inside?" I asked. It was noisy in the bar, and I thought he said, "My tuxedo." I was puzzled. They're really not that kind of band. No formal dressing up, no coordinated outfits. But then he opened the case, and I saw it contained not a tuxedo, but turtle shells in a sort of vest. He plays four of them as a percussion instrument, strung over his chest and struck with a pair of beaters. They create a light, pattering sound. "Were any turtles hurt in the creation of this instrument?" I asked him. "Yes, indeed," he shot back. "For us Garifuna people, they're a great delicacy for food." The Garifuna Collective have had more than their fair share of problems to overcome. They launched into a song written by Aurelio Martinez, who sang with the band and died in an air crash just over a year ago. Sung in tribute to him, it's called Yalifu, Pelican. You see dozens of these birds along the Belize coast. The song says, "Please lend me your wings so I can go and see my dad, who's working in the United States." It's a personal song written about Aurelio's own dad, but of course it has a larger meaning for the Garifuna. Many of them have emigrated to the US for work. They also performed Watina, probably their most famous song, written by Andy Palacio, who first brought the collective together, but died of a stroke aged just 47. Watina means "I called out," and it's a call for an awareness of Garifuna culture, saying, "We're here, we exist." Most of the people in the bar weren't Garifuna, but they were all singing along to the songs in Garifuna, a completely different language to the Belizean Creole or English they'd speak at home. Although the Garifuna represent only about 5% of Belize's population, their larger cultural influence is widely celebrated. In Dangriga, where the Garifuna first arrived, there are Garifuna drumming groups playing a couple of nights a week, and something of an industry in workshops to learn the distinctive drumming styles. They use a pair of drums, one smaller, the Primero, the other larger, the Segunda. Denmark Flores, one of the collective's drummers, demonstrates the interplay between the two for me. The Primero is masculine and plays more complex rhythms, improvising and directing the dancers, while the Segunda, feminine, plays a steady rhythm. It's not as flashy, but I think it's more important than the primero, Denmark says. The woman is the one who makes sure the house functions, raises the kids, and is the heartbeat of the family. Listening to this drumming by the ocean that brought them here, it's easy to hear the enduring pride in this music. That of a culture with a heartbeat that was never enslaved in the New World.
10: Simon Broughton, on a musical tradition and a band that's well worth a listen. And that's all for this edition of the programme. Thank you for joining me. I'm Pascal Harter. The producer was Polly Hope. And we'll be back next weekend with more stories of the lives behind the global headlines. So do join us again then, here on the BBC World Service.
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1: It can make or break a meal for sure. Our research suggests that more than 85% of consumers walking into a commercial entity registers what's being played.
0: Does music make food taste better? Can the right soundtrack change the way we experience a meal? That's The Food Chain with me, Romela Dasgupta, after the news.
2: BBC News with Sue Montgomery. President Trump has condemned Israel's latest attack on Beirut, saying it should not disrupt his hopes of signing a peace deal with Iran today. He criticized Israel for responding to what he called a very small and meaningless attack by Hezbollah. Iranian officials have threatened to retaliate for the Israeli strike and its ally. Tehran insists Lebanon must be part of any peace deal. Protesters have thrown bottles, stones and firecrackers at police outside the UN headquarters in Geneva on the eve of a G7 summit in nearby Evian in France. Police responded with tear gas and water cannon. Swiss voters have rejected a proposal to limit their country's population to 10 million. More than a quarter of Swiss residents are foreign. South Africa says that in the past week it's deported nearly 3,000 people who were in the country illegally. The move follows a wave of violent protests directed at foreign workers, with knife-wielding mobs attacking people they claim are taking jobs from locals. Kosovo says it's made the first arrest linked to a massacre of ethnic Albanians by Serbian forces in 1999. The incident galvanized international opinion against Belgrade and spurred NATO to intervene. The Indian Army has introduced a new uniform code that drops many British colonial era symbols and procedures. It's also banned unconventional hairstyles. A giant arena has been set up in front of the White House, where in a few hours' time a series of mixed martial arts cage fights will take place to mark Donald Trump's 80th birthday. The smallest nation ever to play at the World Cup, Curaçao, have been thrashed 7-1 in their first match. They were crushed by the four-time champions, Germany. BBC News.
0: This week on The Food Chain with me, Romela Dasgupta, does sound change the way our food tastes? At a food hall in Salford in the north of England, I asked diners whether music matters when they go out for a meal.
3: I think it can really add to the atmosphere and the enjoyment of your dinner experience. I'd go to one without music, but I would notice if music wasn't playing there.
4: I don't think I've ever thought about it. I suppose it adds to an atmosphere, but I am getting to a middle-aged man where I'm thinking, that's a bit too loud. Can you turn that down a bit?
5: I think it changes the vibe. It also depends on what music is playing. Even for a social setting, often food brings people together, so having music in the background kind of helps tie it all in as well.
6: And would you step into a restaurant that doesn't have any music? Do you think that would bother you?
5: I think it would, because often I'll come in and be like, I notice that there's no music straight away, and it can kind of create a bit of an eerie vibe. So I think music definitely impacts my choice of restaurant.
6: Do you think it adds to the flavour of the food?
5: Oh, great question. I think it can, because I think if the vibes are high from the music, you're going to be more excited about the food and embrace it a little bit more.
7: No, I don't think it does. I think it adds to your experience, your social experience there, but not the flavour of the food.
8: I like music, but not too loud. Well, I think it adds to the romance of it.
9: I would say, yeah, I would say it improves the experience. I think, yeah, it usually helps.
0: Thanks to those diners in Salford, most seem to agree that music changes the experience of eating out. But is it just background noise or an ingredient in its own right? Few chefs have embraced music more than Gagan Anand.
10: The moment I enter this room, it's called Walk of Life. There are seven songs, each song coming from Gagan's memory. My songs that made me so inspired. It also belongs
11: to... I think music is the biggest inspiration in my life, apart from culture.
0: Chef Gagan's latest venture is a limited cover fine dining restaurant in Bangkok, Thailand, where visitors are served up to seven dishes in four acts. And music isn't just background noise, but something woven into the meal itself.
12: I call this version of Gagan as Gagan Theater. It's about a musical with food. The menu is like a tarot card, a box of cassette. You open the cassette and there are tarot cards. Each card is the dish. It's about music. It's lights. It's an opera. It's a sitcom. It's a TED Talk. It's so many things.
0: So at $500 a head, how important is sound to the whole eating experience?
12: Imagine if your chips do not sound like chips crackers. If they don't sound like crackling in your mouth, they sound soggy. You've lost half the dish. The most expensive equipment in our restaurant is this incredible speakers that have been measured to each seat. The person comes from Switzerland and measures sound that nobody gets loud sound, even if you're sitting behind the speakers. And the idea was that you are immersed in sound. The only thing you can see, the lighting is set, that is not even us, not even the person next to you, only the food that is in front of you. And this loud music takes over. And that is so immersive. Even if you don't know the song, you're not from that generation, you will be completely in that moment.
6: So you're obviously thinking about how the sound is being played.
12: Absolutely.
6: And so that's quite important because it brings out the flavor of the food that you're serving?
12: 100%. I think it doesn't just bring out the flavor. It brings out the sensuality of the dish. Sometimes the dish could be a sea eel with two types of tamarind. One tamarind from Thailand, one tamarind from India. I have no story. I have nothing to back the dish. But Ozzy Osbourne and Crazy Train will make sure. Because we take a clay and we cook it and we break it. And we break it to the beginning of Ozzy Osbourne's Crazy Train. That loud noise. And that is exactly what makes it so sensual. Each act preludes or ends with its own desert. Act one has one desert. Act two has one desert. Act three has one desert. Act four, maybe there's a desert. And that's where we start singing, we do karaoke, we make songs. I don't want to say the songs, but of course, there's the Beatles, there's a Britney Spears, there might be a Backstreet Boys, there might be Bon Jovi, all from the last century.
6: What would your restaurant lose if the music disappeared completely?
12: Oh, if the system fails, God bless me. I don't know what to do. Sometimes I am in a boring meal and they're playing boring music. I think I die as a person.
6: And what do you think about restaurants that do not play any music at all because they say it takes away from the conversation, from the food, and from the experience of dining out?
12: If chefs don't know how to play music, and I don't know. I have nothing to say. I don't spread hate, but I just say like, hey, chef, could you just play something?
0: Gagan Anand. But is there any science behind his idea that sound can really change the way food tastes? Ophelia de Roy is a neuroscientist and philosopher at Ludwig Maximilians University in Munich. Her research looks at how our senses work together to shape flavor.
13: A lot of scientists actually started to study human perception by looking at one sense at a time. So being interested in how vision works, how audition works, how touch works, maybe sense of smell. But progressively, people realize that all our senses are working together. And there, a case study really is what we call flavor perception, which is defined as an interaction between almost all the senses. But the core is the integration of course, taste, smell, and touch.
6: So it's a multi-sensory experience rather than just eating.
13: It is a multi-sensory experience, I guess. That's what made me very, very curious. When you put something in your mouth, you will directly have at least three senses being stimulated all at once. So taste, you know, the taste buds, smell, retronasal, all the olfactory molecules are stimulating your nose through the throat, and also touch, of course, because you can taste temperature and texture. So that was known. But what interested me and my work was to see how vision and audition actually could come in the picture. Vision is a bit easier because you can see that whenever you will put something in your mouth, you probably have seen it before, unless you're eating in the dark or you didn't pay attention. But audition seemed to be the most like remote case where, you know, there was no clear link between what we eat and audition.
14: So what you mean to say is not just how food looks as it's presented to you, but also what you hear when you're actually eating.
13: Yeah. The direct influence that we can most easily make sense of is exactly what you mentioned. That is the sounds that are being produced as we are crunching, let's say, into an apple. You know, you can even like imagine the sound right now, right? The freshness. So it's very linked with texture. So you can think here sound will very much be linked to the sense of touch. But actually for your ears, whether you're hearing your own, you know, mouth produced sounds or atmospheric sounds, you know, it's all going on at the same time. And so we can expect that there will be influences, and indeed they are.
14: Let's start with music. So of all the things that you're doing when you're eating, if you hear music, is that different to, say, a conversation or somebody coughing or somebody making loud noises with eating their food?
13: First, our brain is very much tuned to interpret music in emotional ways. So that's the most direct way in which you will be affected. So any, you know, even a few seconds of a song on the radio already have the capacity to set up your mood or change your mood. The second thing is that music actually exploits a lot of, we call them correspondences. So there are broad associations that the brain and the mind have internalized that exist between certain features of sounds and other elements of our perceptual world. And so you can think, for instance, of, you know, we talk about music being, for instance, bittersweet or dark or light. And all these features are actually embedded, and that's what my research has documented.
14: Was the experiment, did it sort of look at the music making you think of a certain taste or flavor? Or was it the other way around in terms of what you're eating and what went with what you were eating, what sort of matched up flavor-wise?
13: So food, there has been a series of research being done, but it has been done, for instance, for chocolate. Different pieces of music can either boost the sweetness of a chocolate or the bitterness of it. Beetroot, you can think bittersweet also, this type of product. So, and this is quite interesting because there are also some properties of food that are harder to change with music. I mean, bitterness and sweetness are particularly good targets. We're seeing an influence of music, so that's interesting.
14: It is. I have a taste test for you, actually, in the studio. Bear with me a moment. So.
13: Nice.
14: Right. What I have in front of me is a cup of English tea. So this is a blended tea with milk. We call it a proper builder's tea here in the UK. And I have butter shortbread. It's a cookie or a biscuit, and I am going to do what we traditionally do in the UK. We dunk it. We dunk it into the tea, like so, and then take a bite. Now, this is quite crunchy. What music would work with this now?
13: Very, very interesting. So there is some sweetness from the biscuit side. You will have a bit of bitterness maybe from the tea if you dipped it enough. Yeah, I would say we will try to enhance the sweetness. So I would choose probably music with some high pitch sounds, which are the best sweetness enhancer. But the crunchiness is interesting because we want something that is, you know, echoing this aspect. Something that will be sufficiently high-pitched, but also with some rhythm. You can find something that fits the general atmosphere of the restaurant or the general atmosphere of the shop, or you can go from one

0: or you can give people headphones that will match actually whatever they're heating. So that's it's a very easy parameter to manipulate.
1: Is there a point at which sound becomes too dominant?
0: You don't want it to distract from the core experience. Because of this affective dimension of music, of course, there will be some types of musics that maybe are a bit more divisive that people may respond negatively to. So I don't know. Heavy metal, for instance, that, you know, may be a difficult choice. Even though maybe, you know, the sounds would be great for enhancing the crunchiness of your dish.
1: I ask this question because some chefs are now designing dishes alongside playlists and soundtracks. Do you think that kind of works? Makes sense?
0: If you really take seriously the science, there are rules according to which we can understand why certain sounds enhance certain aspects of the flavor experience. And so we can actually do two things. We can either try to retrospectively match a dish to a certain piece of music, like a cookie dipped into your tea matched to a known piece of jazz. Or you can actually try to think and design the sounds yourself. So there would be soundscapes or foodscapes for enhancing the experience. And there, because you're building on the science, it's like packaging. You could think about doing a sonic packaging for your food in the same way you can help yourself to pre-fabricated packaging, or you can design your own, the one that will really like tell the story you want to tell about your food.
2: As researchers uncover more about the relationship between sound and flavor, some brands are putting those findings into practice.
0: So one thing I've been involved in with several companies is to try to design sounds not just to enhance the pleasurable aspect of the experience, but to try to explain complex products to their audience. So here, for instance, I worked with the cognac company, Courvoisier, but Nespresso also had a project along the similar lines, and Godiva for chocolate. So trying to design sounds that would reflect in the different sensory modality the profile of their products, especially their unfolding through time. You know, you have the acidity in the attack, so the piece of music would start with a high-pitched sound, and then you go to something sweeter, and then you go to the lower-pitched sounds, and maybe you change the instruments, and making it into more an opportunity for discovery and experimenting with the product is actually something that I think is very promising.
2: Ophelia de Roy. You're listening to The Food Chain from the BBC World Service. This week, we're asking whether music can change the way food tastes. We've heard how one chef uses music as part of the dining experience and how scientists are uncovering links between sound, flavor, and perception. But it's not just chefs and researchers paying attention. As evidence grows that music can influence how we experience food, a new industry has emerged around helping businesses get it right. For some eateries, it's not just about creating atmosphere. The right music can encourage customers to stay longer, spend more, and even influence what they order.
3: Soundtrack is the world's first music streaming service for businesses. So it allows businesses, a cafe, restaurant, retail, to play music in order to deliver a customer experience.
2: Ola Sars is the founder and chief executive of Soundtrack, a company that curates playlists and soundscapes for businesses in over 75 countries around the world.
3: It's licensed for 150 million tracks with labels and publishers so that the music creators are fairly compensated when their music is used to sell more coffee or sell more clothes. And the estimation that we have done is that there is roughly 100 million businesses worldwide where music is relevant, where they are already playing music in their business.
2: Ola says that some clients choose from ready-made playlists designed for particular types of venues, while others build bespoke soundtracks based on their brand, customers, and

0: and the atmosphere they want to create.
1: The food is obviously at the epicenter of that restaurant experience, but the combination of the different dimensions of the experience are central to all restaurant entrepreneurs, meaning the furniture or the interior design, the lighting, the bar and the spirits that you source, the cocktails, the menu and the underlying products for that menu and the professionalism of creating those. So everything ties together into a customer experience. A human species only has, their mouth, their nose, their eyes and their ears to take that input, right, to create that holistic experience, if you may. And the ears are, they're there from the beginning. They're quite dominant in kind of providing the neural reaction to these experiences. So if you're not paying attention to what's being played in the background, and remember, more than 90% of restaurants do have music in the background, it's a natural component in the total experience for a restaurant entrepreneur, even more so maybe for restaurants than in any other type of business. Hence, we really want to provide them with the opportunity to create the exact soundtrack that they're looking to provide to their customers when they're experiencing their restaurant in that specific time or place in the world.
0: So what you're saying is basically it's crucial to the restaurant experience, but surely not more crucial than the food. How can the food be complemented by music?
1: No, by no means. I mean, it's a support system. All of the other dimensions are obviously a support system to the core component, which is the food. But the music plays a very big role through the whole experience and through the experience, meaning when you walk in and kind of the first feeling you get, what's the vibe? What am I going to expect here? And then obviously not being too dominant during the actual consumption of the meal and so forth, playing a background role, if you may. But let's say I'm going out with my family. My kids are 14 and 16 and my wife's just as crazy about music as I am. And then I would really, really enjoy walking in and having a listen with my kids. And like, you hear that track, that's an amazing track. And hence, the initial experience is so important that it's amazing. And it should be in the foreground. Maybe there's a Marvin Gaye mixed up, some old Motown tracks. That could be the perfect starter for me. And then I could move into the dining area and that tempo could go down. And then we would walk out and I would send the kids home and I would stay with my wife, hopefully in that bar, so they could monetize me through the whole evening. And that's the red thread to the whole dinner. So I know it sounds cliche, me talking through it, but I've been through it. I've seen restaurateurs deliver that experience and like thoughtful execution through the whole experience. And it sticks with you. I'll come back and I'll come back again and again and again if they are able to retain that level of experience.
0: What would you say to somebody who said, actually, my food is really important. I don't need the distraction of any music. My customers will be just happy eating my wonderful food.
1: I would say excellent. Then you have a proactive view on how music plays a role in your business. And it can be, we don't play music. And I think that is a very good approach. I'm not, telling people that play music or die. I'm telling people that if you play music, which is 90% of the businesses worldwide, then do it with the same level of sophistication and engagement as you do with the other components in your customer experience.
0: What power can music have in a restaurant?
1: It can make or break a meal for sure. Our research suggests that more than 85% of consumers walking into a commercial entity registers what's being played. It is not a passive experience. It is a proactive experience where you are registering and you're making up your mind if it's good or bad, if you like it. Hence, do you want people to have a good experience or a bad experience while consuming your meal? I would opt for that 100%.
0: Are restaurants paying more attention to music than they were, say, 10 years ago?
1: Yes, they absolutely are. So that has then obviously unlocked a creative movement and the empowerment of entrepreneurs and restaurant entrepreneurs to use music as a truly unique differentiator and something to further kind of expand the customer experience over time.
0: Ola Sars, If anyone ought to believe in the power of music, it's restaurateur and wine importer Dan Keeling. Before starting the Noble Rot franchise in London, he worked in the music industry, signing artists like Coldplay and Lily Allen.
2: I just found that as time went on, I became more and more interested in wine and food, and I kind of became obsessed by it, like I was obsessed by music, and decided that I was probably getting on a bit, and if Ed Sheeran had come in my office at that point, I wouldn't have signed him. So I decided it was time to get out, and I looked for things to do in the food industry, or the wine industry.
0: Despite spending much of his career surrounded by music, his approach to it in restaurants might come as a surprise. As chefs get to work and guests are welcomed in.
3: Hello.
0: Do you notice anything? There's no music.
2: So we've purposely kept our dining rooms free of music. Our senses are just battered all the time in modern life, and just to have a bit of downtime from that. I've got no doubts that music can improve a restaurant, but I do have doubts for our restaurant that music would improve it. In fact, I think it can be too much of a sensory overload. You know, for our restaurant and putting wine at the fore, that is a huge sensory thing as well, and we really wanted to put the spotlight on that. And then you have food put in, you have service put in. So she got a lot of stuff going on already. And then to put in this other extremely powerful and emotive kind of flavour, it just feels like overload. You know, I love being in our restaurant when it's a busy service and I look around the room and you can just hear like different tables laughing and smiling and talking to each other. And why I would need to put something else on top of that to kind of, you know, to dampen it down or fill in the kind of gaps, I just don't get it.
0: What about the people coming into your restaurant? Do they expect music? Have they ever commented about your restaurant not having any music?
2: At the start of services, so it could be 6 o'clock or 5:30, when there's nobody in the dining room and you're the first person in there and there's just, you know, a staff member or two around, then it's quiet. And some people, I think, might get freaked out by that, you know. And we have had the occasional comment, you know, a bit of music, low level, would be good at the start of service. And I get that, and I really understand it. But also, at the same time, just being comfortable in silence, I think, is a skill, but it's not a skill. It's just, yeah, I quite like a bit of silence.
0: But you do get different types of customers, don't you? So people will come in, busy, chatty families, but they could be a quiet couple or a family, small group of people who maybe don't talk so much amongst each other. Does it not help to fill up those awkward silences, for instance?
2: Well, it can do, but then the question is, what are you filling it up with? So I think it's a lack of attention to detail from restaurants, that you've got this incredibly powerful thing and you're using it in a pretty arbitrary way, or you're leaving it to maybe the bartender's kind of Spotify playlist to come on. Or it's just, you got to consider how everything in that restaurant makes you feel. That's what I do. I look at it from the customer's point of view, and I know I've had so many bum experiences in restaurants with music. Don't get me wrong, I love music, but you should pay attention to music and give it its due. And you should pay attention to your friends, you should pay attention to the wine, the food, and it's too much. Why inflict that on your guests if they're happy anyway?
0: Thanks to Dan Keeling and everyone we spoke to in today's program. Whilst music might not be the first thing we think about when we sit down to eat, from the science of taste perception to the business of running a restaurant, it's something more people seem to be paying attention to. 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
9: Welcome to NewsHour. It's live from the BBC World Service in London. I'm Tim Franks. On the day that President Trump promised a peace deal with Iran, he's condemned Israel's latest attack on Beirut. Also, Swiss voters reject a proposal to cap the country's population at 10 million.
10: If you look at the big cities like Zurich, Geneva, Basel, they have the most immigrants. They also have the biggest pressure on them. These are the communities which said, by huge margins, no.
9: The heart-wrenching story of a Syrian family disappeared by the Assad regime will have an update. And Curaçao, the smallest nation ever to play at the World Cup, loses to Germany. But after scoring a goal for the ages...
11: No matter the score, I'll just say that no one can take this from us. This was something that I will never forget, and it's a moment I will forever cherish.
9: All those stories to come after the news.
12: BBC News with Sue Montgomery. President Trump has condemned Israel's latest attack on Lebanon, saying it must not be allowed to disrupt his hopes of signing a peace deal with Iran today. Israel said it hit a Hezbollah command center in Beirut, killing at least three people. Iran has threatened to retaliate, saying the attack on its Lebanese ally crossed red lines. Here's BBC Persian's Shida Hushmandi.
13: Iranian officials really see this as a major setback for the current talks, but also we can hear different voices from inside Iran as well. Ebrahim Azizi, who is the head of Security Council in the parliament, and he said this shows that the US is either unwilling or is incapable of restraining Israel. And by Mohammad Baqir Ghalibov, the head of parliament and also one of the major negotiators, mentioned that this actually ruins the trust that Tehran had in the U.S.
12: Clashes have broken out between protesters and police outside UN headquarters in Geneva. The unrest comes on the eve of a G7 summit in nearby Evian in France. Sasha Schlichter reports.
14: Protesters threw bottles, stones and firecrackers at the police, who responded with tear gas and water cannon. Several buildings were targeted, including the offices of the International Telecommunications Union and the nearby PricewaterhouseCoopers building. The demonstrators set off in the afternoon under a scorching sun, chanting slogans with a range of messages supporting Palestinians, climate action, feminism and anti-capitalist activism. Police are bracing for unrest similar to the one 23 years ago when Geneva got trashed.
12: Swiss voters have rejected a proposal to limit their country's population to 10 million. The proposal came from the right-wing Swiss People's Party, which claimed that unchecked migration put pressure on public services, housing and the environment. But the government says the vote shows Switzerland wants to stay close to Europe. Here's Imogen Folks.
15: Switzerland has an ageing population. It needs doctors, care workers and hotel and restaurant staff. They come from all over Europe, thanks to non-EU member Switzerland's participation in free movement of people. Key to that stability is access to Europe's single market, where half of all Swiss exports are sold. Leaving free movement of people would likely have meant losing that access. With the world so unstable, the government argued, now is not the moment to alienate friendly neighbours.
12: Ukraine has welcomed Britain's seizure of a Russian oil tanker in the English Channel, calling it a blow to Moscow's war machine. The tanker, sailing under a Cameroonian flag, is part of the so-called shadow fleet of vessels that carry sanctioned oil. World News from the BBC. Kosovan prosecutors say five arrested former members of Serbian special units are the first to be detained in connection with one of the worst massacres of ethnic Albanians during the independence war of the late 1990s. It's alleged the Serbs were involved in the killings of more than 40 people in the village of Rečak. The massacre generated international outrage and was a key factor in NATO's decision to intervene. The war between Serbian forces and Kosovan separatists killed at least 10,000 ethnic Albanians. South Africa says that in the past week it's deported nearly 3,000 people who were in the country illegally. The move follows a wave of violent protests directed at foreign workers, with knife-wielding mobs attacking people they claim are taking jobs from locals. The South African president has promised to take tough action against migrants who don't have permission to be there. A giant arena has been set up in front of the White House, where in a few hours' time, a series of mixed martial arts cage fights will take place to mark Donald Trump's 80th birthday. Thomas Morgan reports from Washington.
16: On the same storied lawn where Bill Clinton hosted a 1993 Oslo peace signing and Richard Nixon gave his final farewell, now stands the Claw, an arena taller than the White House itself. Inside, an octagon, the stage for Donald Trump's UFC fighting show. The president has close ties with UFC leaders. The occasion will not only mark the president's birthday, but it is the first in a series of events to commemorate the 250th anniversary of American independence.
12: The smallest nation ever to play at the World Cup, Curaçao, have been thrashed in their first match by the four-time champions, Germany. The team from the Dutch Caribbean territory lost 7-1 in Houston, Texas. BBC News.
9: Hello and welcome to NewsHour. It's coming to you live from the BBC World Service studios in central London. I'm Tim Franks. It's been a day of, it feels, fairly frantic back and forth in the effort to nail down a peace deal between the US and Iran, one that President Trump had confidently asserted would be signed today. And yet, in the middle of the day, Middle East time, came the news that the Israeli military had launched a strike on Beirut, a strike, the IDF claimed, which hit a Hezbollah command center and was a reprisal for the Iran-backed Lebanese militia firing into Israel. Iran threatened to retaliate, and President Trump let it be known that he was pretty furious. Let's get the latest from our correspondent in Jerusalem, Sebastian Usher. Sebastian, what's your understanding, first off, of how President Trump did react to this attack from the IDF on the Dahiya suburb of Beirut?
17: Well, I mean, I have to say, we're almost exactly where we were this time last Sunday, though by then Iranian missiles, I think, had begun to hit Israel. But exactly the same choreography had been followed. Israel had hit the southern suburbs of Beirut. That led to Iran, which said it would hit back if that happened, launching those missiles. At the moment, we're getting mixed signals from Iran, but the clearest signal seems to be that there might be an attack. Now, the Americans, President Trump, do not want that. And President Trump had another, it seems, and this is from his own account, foul-mouthed conversation with Israeli Prime Minister Benjamin Netanyahu.
9: Foul-mouthed from his end, not from Netanyahu's end.
17: Oh, yeah, absolutely, from his end, but from his account. I mean, he's actually spoken to journalists, and he's described in some detail the words that he used to Mr. Netanyahu. And that is something that he's done, you know, a number of times now, when Ms. Netanyahu has done something that has looked like it is going to derail a possible deal. This time it was very, very close. I mean, it really did feel tangible this time, I have to say.
9: Yeah, well, I mean, and that, I suppose that's the small difference between both Mr. Trump saying in the past that a deal is close and, you know, what you were saying about last Sunday, is that he had confidently said it will be signed today. And obviously, there's still some hours to go Washington time. But it feels as if he's not entirely in control of events.
17: No, I mean, he's not entirely in control of what Israel is doing in Lebanon. He is to some extent in control of being able, when the Israelis have done something which could derail the wider issues that President Trump is most interested in, which is this deal with Iran of getting Israel to pull back. But then he's not, it seems, able to prevent from doing this again. And that's essentially because the Israeli government has said that it will continue to carry out its offensive against Hezbollah according to what it believes is its right and its strategy. And that strategy is if any missiles, any drones from Hezbollah come into the north of Israel, which they say did earlier today, then they will escalate. They'll strike the southern suburbs of Beirut. Now, I mean, the real question is, what do all these sides want? Do they want to continue this, you know, it isn't quite a ceasefire. It isn't quite an all-out war. But, you know, a deal is always just in reach and then something knocks it out again. I mean, can they actually sustain this for much longer? Or do they have to make a decision that enough is enough?
18: And just in terms of Israel, what is the reporting there, or what at least is the thinking there of how, you know, this might shake out for the Prime Minister and his political prospects?
17: I mean, he is in a bind. I mean, he looked at one point like he might be one of the winners from the Iran conflict, but certainly not at the moment. That pressure of, we've been talking about, from President Trump. But domestically, I mean, he is under attack. This is an election season from the opposition. Not that he is attacking Hezbollah, but that he isn't being successful in his strategy, and that a ceasefire now is too early. There have been endless broadsides fired by the main opponents to him on that level. So he's in a very difficult situation.
18: Sebastian Usher in Jerusalem, thank you very much. Well, along with all the briefing, there's been a fair amount of briefing about what might be in this memorandum of understanding between the US and Iran, should it come to be signed. And I've been hearing more about that from Ali Vaez. He's Iran Project Director for the International Crisis Group.
19: This is a page and a half long document. It contains 14 points. So by definition, it is not a very comprehensive, detailed understanding. What it does is that it brings the war to an end in a comprehensive manner at the regional level. It does start the process of reopening the Strait of Hormuz and also removing the U.S. blockade of Iranian ports. And that's a positive development. And then it has a few general points that really are superficial at the end of the day. A non-aggression understanding between Iran and the United States that implicitly applies to their regional allies. A commitment by Iran not to develop nuclear weapons and to dispose of its fissile material without really getting into the technical details of how that's going to happen. The promise of sanctions relief for Iran and a basically fund for Iran's recovery from this war, again, without really getting into the details of how that is supposed to be operationalized. The two sides are giving themselves a period of 60 days to fill in the details. But that's a very ambitious timeline given the complexity of the issues at hand.
18: Just in terms of some sort of financial reprieve for Iran, are you saying that the MOU would not have an immediate bonus for Iran, but the thought is that over the ensuing 2 months there would be some sort of promise of money going to the regime in some fashion?
19: The two sides have two very different narratives about it. The Americans are saying that they're not giving Iran any money at this stage, and payments would be progress payments that would happen down the road when Iran delivers on its commitments. The Iranians, however, are saying because of the lack of trust, they want upfront payment, and they are going to receive it in the form of a line of credit from the regional countries.
18: In terms of what will count as sufficient progress on the nuclear issue, which would deliver satisfaction for both sides, I mean, everybody's been saying it's partly about what happens to the highly enriched uranium that's already in Iran. And it's also about how far enrichment of uranium needs to be halted inside Iran. Assuming that those are the two big issues, can you see a sort of a position which could possibly satisfy both sides?
19: I can see the position. It is negotiating it. It's harder than seeing the zone of possible agreement. So basically, the Iranians have in the past accepted restrictions and transparency measures on their nuclear program in return for economic incentives. So that I think they would be willing to do. And given the fact that it is now almost exactly a year since the 12-day war in 2025 when their nuclear program was bombed, that they haven't really enriched a gram of uranium. So their uranium program is in any case suspended. And I can see them continuing the suspension of enrichment for a period of time and then accepting a period of restrictions and transparency measures. They had also in the past put the offer of diluting and shipping out their stockpile of highly enriched uranium on the table. I can see them doing that as well. The difficulty is in negotiating the sequence of events and what they would get in return. That took almost two years, about a decade ago, when the Obama administration was negotiating with them. Now we're starting from a negative starting point, given the degree of mistrust and the difficulty of dealing with the Trump administration. I mean, just look at this 1.5-page document. It's almost 2 months and back and forth, and we still don't know when it's going to be signed.
18: Ali Vaez from the International Crisis Group. Switzerland holds lots of referendums. It's a big part of how this small European country does democracy. But today's referendum was particularly intriguing because Swiss people were being asked to vote on whether they wanted to limit the country's population, cap it at 10 million. In the end, the proposal was defeated, as I've been hearing from our correspondent in Switzerland, Imogen Folks.
15: Well, on the surface, it looks a bit like an urban-rural divide where the cities were voting very heavily against this proposal of a population cap, and the rural areas were voting less heavily in favour. And what you've got is this 55% no, around 45% yes. But what I find particularly interesting is in these urban areas, if you look at the big cities like Zurich, Bern, Geneva, Basel, they have the most immigrants. They also have the biggest pressure on them in terms of rising rents, sometimes overcrowded transport, more building going on. These are the communities which said by huge margins, no, we do not want a population cap. I'm just looking at the capital city Bern's result. 84% of those voting said, no, we don't want this. And I think that's a reflection of the fact that the cities first perhaps are more used to a diverse urban community, but second, perhaps more aware that Switzerland does need foreign labour. It's an ageing population. If you go to the hospital in Bern, you're going to find doctors, nurses, physiotherapists from all over Europe. And if you're a patient, mostly, you'll be glad they're there. So I think this is one of the key reasons that we see people have said no to this.
18: But how far was the Swiss People's Party that was behind this proposal to cap the population? How far was it about a sort of a culture war?
15: The Swiss People's Party has waged a campaign against the European Union and closer ties with Europe for decades. But bit by bit, always by virtue of a referendum, the Swiss have advanced closer and they've approved free movement of people. Dependent on that also, of course, is Switzerland's access to Europe's single market, which the Swiss economy depends on. More than half of Swiss exports are sold into the single market. The other part of this argument, which the Swiss People's Party has also campaigned on for years and years and years, is the issue of asylum. There is debate about whether they should accept more or less. And there's the old line which we hear right across Europe, they're not like us and they bring crime with them. Again, it doesn't really seem that this line, sold though it's been so many times to voters by the Swiss People's Party, it has not succeeded today. I would say there are going to be questions about the difficulty for younger people to get an affordable flat. What can be done about that? What the people who said no to this vote will say is, yes, we do have these problems. Yes, we do need to solve them, but it's not a look over there, that group who doesn't look like you and maybe doesn't talk quite the same language as you. It is not their fault. We need to solve these problems in a different way.
18: Imogen Folk speaking to me from the Swiss capital, Bern. And coming up here on NewsHour, with artificial intelligence already changing the nature of many jobs, how can workers retain some control?
20: The way technology actually changes the world of work, or indeed, you know, any of our areas of our life, is that, yes, there's what the technology can do, but then that is shaped by what institutions are in place, what regulations are in place, what does consumer demand want and not want, what do we reject, what do we decide we hate that and we're not going to pay money for that.
18: More from the author of a fascinating new book on AI and work. That's coming up in 30 minutes. Our main headline this hour, as we've been hearing, President Trump has criticised an Israeli strike on Hezbollah in Beirut, saying it mustn't disrupt efforts to conclude a peace deal with Iran. The Iranians, for their part, have threatened to retaliate in support of their Lebanese ally. This is NewsHour, live from the BBC World Service with me, Tim Franks. The World Cup still has a long, long way to go. The group games have barely started, but we've just had a moment of history. The smallest nation ever to compete at the men's finals took to the grass in Houston against the four-time champions, Germany, and for a moment, the tiny Caribbean island of Curaçao had the European giants rocking. After going behind early on, Curaçao scored a splendid equaliser through their midfielder, Livanu Komemensia. Cue bedlam in the stadium and in the NewsHour office, where at least one member of today's team has a proud family connection to Curaçao. Anyway, things got slightly more predictable after that, Germany ending up winning 7-1. Tito Rodriguez is a one-time scout for the Curaçao Football Federation. He was watching on a big screen just outside the island's capital, Willemstad.
21: I was at a watch party near the airport. There was around 5,000 to 7,000 people in there. When we scored that goal, I was in tears. I burst out in tears. The emotions overwhelmed me. It was such a beautiful thing to see, not only to just get our first goal on our World Cup debut, but to do it against a four-time world champion at that.
18: And it was deserved as well. I mean, you were playing well in the first half of the first half.
21: Yes, that first half, we played well. The second half proved too much for the players, but no matter the score, I'll just say that no one can take this from us. This was something that I will never forget, and it's a moment I will forever cherish.
18: And also, it must be a cause of immense pride that Curaçao is even at the World Cup. I mean, when you consider that you have qualified for the premier football competition when so many other far bigger nations haven't.
21: Yeah, again, it's something no one can take from us. It's something that I can say from now on that, hey, we did something that much larger nations couldn't achieve. We've done something historic. We've proved to people, even in our region, that we're not a team to be taken lightly. We're going to be a problem for everyone in our region. It's just a moment of immense pride for me.
18: And also, you should probably take some hope from this game into your next two games against Ivory Coast and Ecuador.
21: Yeah, especially Ecuador. I think that's a game that is going to be very special, very close game, because Ecuador, while I think they probably have the best defense in the entire group, attacking-wise, they're not that great. So maybe we might be able to sneak a point from them.
18: Here's hoping, and that's not to say anything against the great people of Ecuador, but I think that anyone, Tito, who has seen the Curaçao team, but also particularly the Curaçao fans, they're pretty much everybody's second team in this World Cup. I mean, the blue wave have really tickled everybody's hearts.
21: Yeah, leading up to this tournament, I saw a lot of people constantly doubting us, saying we didn't deserve to be here. But as the tournament drew closer and people actually got to see the team and the players for who they actually are, people started being like, oh, these guys are cool. These guys are great. You can see how much this means to them. And just to see the positive comments, even now after the game, seeing the amount of respect that people are giving us, it's just something that brings a tear to my eye.
18: Curaçao fan, slightly disappointed, but nonetheless, Tito Rodriguez. Now, Now, what does it feel like to be President Putin's youngest enemy? Well, 17-year-old Alexander Browder might have an idea. He's just been sanctioned by Russia after publishing research into how Moscow may be using cryptocurrency to evade Western sanctions. The teenager, who's due to take his final exams at school next year in the United Kingdom, says its proof his work has touched a nerve. And if you were wondering about his family name, well, you're right. His father, Bill Browder, is a high-profile anti-corruption campaigner and longtime critic of President Putin. Back to son Alexander, though. My colleague Julian Warwicker asked him first how he found out he'd been sanctioned by the Russian government.
1: It's a funny story. I'm still in high school. I was sitting at the back of my economics class. I opened up my laptop and I saw a Reuters headline stating that I was sanctioned. It's unprecedented. They've never sanctioned a high schooler before. And so it's clear that my work exposing their cryptocurrency laundering schemes has touched a nerve.
2: They're obviously unhappy with what you're doing. So explain in sort of layman's terms what that work involves.
1: Yeah. So over the past year and a half, I created the largest open source database of cryptocurrency money laundering. And what I discovered is that state-sanctioned actors like Russia, Iran, and North Korea are heavily utilizing cryptocurrency to launder their funds. And specifically, a recent development with Russia's money laundering efforts is that they created Russian-backed stablecoin. So a stablecoin is a type of cryptocurrency which is backed to some real value like the dollar or gold. And in this case, it's backed by the ruble. It was set up in January 2025, and it's been sanctioned here in the UK, in the EU, and the US. But it still continues to function. And not only does it function, it thrives. There are reports that in the first year of operation alone, it's processed over $100 billion in cumulative volume. So my efforts have been trying to take this down. And the way it's been able to continue to function is through enablers. And in this case, there are enablers within Kyrgyzstan. And what I discovered is that many illicit cryptocurrency exchanges, which allow the stablecoin to be converted into cash, are registered in Kyrgyzstan. And even more shockingly, it's been reported that the mastermind behind this scheme gifted the Kyrgyz president a luxury jet. And 2 months ago, on the back of my work, 26 senior MPs and lords wrote to the UK Foreign Secretary urging sanctions on these enablers. Well, 2 weeks ago, the government responded by sanctioning these enablers. But then what came out as a surprise to me is that I myself was sanctioned by Russia.
2: You mentioned sanctions several times during that explanation. I mean, clearly people listening to this conversation will be aware of the sanctions that already are in place against Russia because of what's happening in Ukraine. But is your argument that this particular methodology that you've described gets them around those sanctions?
1: Exactly. It's cryptocurrency for the Russians has become one of the key tools that they use to skirt Western sanctions. And also, not only that, to fund their war of aggression and target Western countries. For example, another thing I've discovered is that the Russians are financing terrorist attacks on the UK and other Western countries through cryptocurrency, and also through their political interference efforts using cryptocurrency. For example, in Moldova, they sent over $100 million in cryptocurrency to pro-Russian political parties to interfere in their elections. And so it's really become a national security threat. And this is what I was testifying to Parliament 2 months ago, where I urged the UK parliamentarians to ban the use of cryptocurrency within political donations.
2: And in terms of that connection that you've made with parliamentarians in Britain, do you think there's a sufficient understanding amongst those people that you're talking to about what might happen under the heading of cryptocurrencies?
1: I'm relatively young, and so I understand this system well. But the issue is that many people have no idea about how cryptocurrency works. And indeed, most of the senior politicians I speak to have no idea how any of it works, how money gets laundered through cryptocurrency. And it's a really pressing issue because you have bad actors like Iran, North Korea, and Russia who are able to move billions through cryptocurrency because they can set up such advanced schemes where politicians and authorities have no idea how to stop them.
18: Alexander Browder.
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0: On NewsHour, the next 30 minutes, we follow up on the story of one Syrian family trying to discover what happened to a mother and her six children disappeared by the Assad regime. For the first time, the British military have boarded and seized control of a ship in Russia's shadow fleet of oil tankers. And the fight over the future of work in the age of AI. After this summary of the news.
1: BBC News with Sue Montgomery. President Trump has condemned Israel's latest attack on Lebanon, saying it must not be allowed to disrupt his hopes of signing a peace deal with Iran today. Iran has threatened to retaliate, saying the attack and its Lebanese ally crossed red lines. Protesters have thrown bottles, stones and firecrackers at police outside UN headquarters in Geneva on the eve of a G7 summit in nearby Evian in France. Police responded with tear gas and water cannon. Swiss voters have rejected a referendum proposal to limit their country's population to 10 million. More than a quarter of Swiss residents are foreign. South Africa says that in the past week it's deported nearly 3,000 people who were in the country illegally. The move follows a wave of violent protests directed at foreign workers, with knife-wielding mobs attacking people they claim are taking jobs from locals. Kosovo says it has made the first arrests linked to a massacre of ethnic Albanians by Serbian forces in 1999. The incident galvanized international opinion against Belgrade and spurred NATO to intervene. The Indian Army has introduced a new uniform code that drops many British colonial-era symbols and procedures. It's also banned unconventional hairstyles. A giant arena has been set up in front of the White House, where in a few hours' time, a series of mixed martial arts cage fights will take place to mark Donald Trump's 80th birthday. Legal attempts were made to stop the event. The smallest nation ever to play at the World Cup, Curaçao, have been thrashed in their first match by the four-time champions, Germany. The team from the Dutch Caribbean territory lost 7-1 in Houston, Texas. BBC News.
0: Welcome back to NewsHour. In the Netherlands, a two-week trial has started of a speed limit for cyclists. The Dutch government boasts, it's on their official website, that they're the number one country in the world when it comes to cycling. So why this experiment? Our correspondent in the Dutch capital, The Hague, is our own great bike enthusiast, Anna Holligan.
2: This is such a Dutch dilemma, and the question at the heart of all of this is how far do you restrict freedom-loving cyclists in order to protect the vulnerable people on the bike lanes, so the children, older riders, in a country where bikes are so integral to daily life, from school runs to commutes. And every morning I ride about 20 kilometres an hour back and forth to school. That's the limit they're trialling in Houten, which is a place near Utrecht in the centre of the Netherlands. Every morning, I'm overtaken by teenagers on fat bikes, so these electric bikes that get their name from the size of the wheels, people in their 70s on e-bikes, commuters racing to the office. More than a quarter of all journeys here in the Netherlands are made by bikes. So the cycling infrastructure, it's a victim of its own success. The Dutch are trying to keep that world-class reputation. So this trial is happening because cyclist deaths rose pretty dramatically last year, 14% to 281. And on top of that, an estimated 81,000 cyclists ended up in accident and emergency rooms being treated for various kinds of injuries. The lanes that we're riding on every day, they're designed for the traditional sit-up and beg, or granny bikes as they're called over here in the Netherlands. But now they're carrying a huge array of users. So they have to find a way to allow all of those different types of riders to coexist without jeopardizing anyone's safety.
0: How's it going to work, though? Because, I mean, I assume that they will have cameras positioned at various points along the cycle lane in the way that you get speed cameras positioned for cars. But unlike cars with their license plates, where it's pretty easy to identify the car, for cyclists, I mean, how's that going to work?
2: Not so much. Well, all bikes are different. But if you take the average bike around here, you have no idea. So you just have to guess. And you're right. So the place where they're trialing this, it's a 130-meter stretch of bike lane used by 4,000-ish cyclists every single day. They've got the cameras up, but they've just been put there to monitor behavior before the trial and then see if there's any changes to that behavior after the trial. So the signs have gone up, 20 kilometers an hour speed limit signs, but there won't be any fines imposed because there's no national law enforcing speed limits for standard bikes. So the trial's really advisory only. In places, like many places here in The Hague and Amsterdam, you've got canals, you've got old buildings, you can't just widen the bike lane. So there won't be any fines, and they just want to see if they can change people's behavior by gently encouraging them to go more slowly.
0: The BBC's Anna Holligan speaking to me from The Hague with bike bells gently tinging in the background.

0: This is the BBC World Service and live from London, you're with NewsHour. 2 days after the fall of Syria's dictator Bashar al-Assad back in December 2024, I spoke here on NewsHour to a Syrian woman called Naila al-Abbasi. It was one of those interviews that stays with you. Naila, who now lives in Saudi Arabia, told me that she'd hoped that with the end of the brutal Assad regime, she might find out at long last what happened to her sister, Rania, an eminent dentist and one-time chess champion, and her six children, aged between 14 and just under 2 years old. They'd been arrested in 2013, 2 days after their father had been taken away by the secret police. All trace of them had vanished. For the surviving family, the gnawing pain of not knowing had stayed with them ever since. Now, though, that has changed, as I've heard from Naila. The story turns on the arrest in April of the Assad-era intelligence officer Amjad Yusuf. And I should warn you, some of what Naila has to say contains graphic, shocking descriptions of violence.
1: 1.5 years of continuing searching for them, and there is no clue. And at the same time, we contacted with the Ministry of Interior, and they informed us that Rania was taken to military branch 215. Then she moved to branch 257. At the same time, yani 2013, March, this is known that Amjad al-Yusuf was working there in that branch at the same time of Rania's arrest. And the massacre was close, very close to the time of the arrest of Rania. But that's why we suspected that really he is involved in the children. And especially there is video mentioned in the investigation, in the report, that there is a children.
0: Right. So you and your brother asked to see that video. If it's not too painful for you to say, can you tell me what that video showed?
1: Actually, Anya, it's very difficult. The video was devastating, really. It felt like a lightning strike. It showed our children lying on the ground in dark room. Ahmed and Dima and Antisar, and Ala and Leon, the six children, five girls, one boy. They are very clear and in their clothes. We can recognize them by the very same clothes they were wearing in the last photographs taken before their arrest. And the person filming the video was Amjad al-Yusuf himself. I can see some of the children. Yani, I saw Layan and Ahmed and Intisar. There is a black plastic cable tie around their necks. Maybe they had been strangled. Other Dima and Najah, there, I can see also visible fresh blood on their faces. The six was lying on the floor. And watching this video, Annie, it's really, really one of the most painful moments in my life. For more than 13 years, we had held a hope that we would be reunited with them. We never stopped searching or praying for answers. Then suddenly we were confronted with this reality. What made it even more shocking, Yani, it's happened the same day they were arrested on March 11, 2013. They have taken from home around 8:30 in the morning. And the timestamp on the video indicates it's filmed around 11 a.m. We have 13 years working, searching for them, and they have been killed in the first 2 hours.
0: Naila, it's beyond imagining what you must be going through having seen that video, but also just the darkness of the crime that was committed. What makes this even more remarkable is that the man who is alleged to have been behind this filmed it. You said that he was talking. Did he try and explain why he had decided to kill these children?
1: No, he is proud. He is proud that he killed these children. Just he say the children is a sacrifice for his brother, Naim al-Yusuf. And this is the children of the terrorist from Ruknuddin. And my family is living in Ruknuddin also.
0: What are you hoping happens to this man now? He's been arrested. Presumably he will face some sort of trial. What are you hoping results from that?
1: It's a very difficult question, really, Annie. We know only half of the truth. Where is Rania? When she was killed, where she was killed, where they burn her bodies. We want the accountability.
0: Because it wasn't just Amjad Yusuf. He was part of a big machine.
1: Exactly, exactly. This is a long chain. The one who is arresting Rania and the person and the officers and security persons who came to their home, arrested them, and they took children, Yani. They took Leon, 18 months. And the one who investigate Abdulrahman, the one who investigate Rania, the one who gives the order for killing, the one who killed, the one who buried them, it's long chain to the highest level of authority, Yani. We mean Bashar al-Assad himself. No crimes will be allowed to happen without his permission. For sure, we are convinced and we are confident that Bashar al-Assad, he is the one. He gives the orders to every officers under him to kill even children, even women, even innocent people. He is the one, the biggest criminal. We are confirmed of that.
0: One of the things I heard again and again when I was in Syria last year, and I was talking to people whose, in some cases, their children had been disappeared by the regime, was a thirst to know what had happened, to try and find the bodies, if there were bodies, and for there to be justice. But there was also frustration about the pace that this was going at from the new authorities in Damascus.
1: I personally talked to the Minister of Interior, and he assured us that everyone responsible for this crime will be investigated and brought to justice. He promised that accountability will not stop with one individual, but will extend to all those involved. We hope that promise will be fulfilled, and that every person responsible for the arrest and killing will face a fair trial. There is one issue to mention, Yani. There is no really declare from the Ministry of Interior what's happened to the to our children, but we know that maybe face the same fate of Tadamon massacre, because as we know, they were taking to a Tadamon and killed there, and maybe they throw also in the same pit, and they was burned the same way he has doing with the innocent people. Even of that, we still want to take their even if ashes, we want their remnants. We want to make a grave for every one of them. We want to bury them in dignity. This is, Yani, what we really, Yani, ask the authority to do. And I know it's very difficult, but we still ask the authority to look for our remnant. And the truth is the thing we deserve after this long years of struggling against Assad regime.
0: Yeah. The fact that Assad himself is still alive and still in Moscow, who knows?
1: This is very painful. But we will not stop. We will not stop. We will follow. We will continue struggling to bring him to the court. My Iranian family, one of the thousands of

0: 3,700 children. Till this moment, they still missing without any information about them. We will still working with these families to bring Bashar al-Assad and all his, the one who supported, the one who participated with him, his brother, his wife, anyone involved in the crimes which happened in Syria, with the work of all the innocent people and all over the world.
1: And that was Naila Al-Abbasi speaking to me from Saudi Arabia. British armed forces have taken control of an oil tanker in the Channel, the sea between England and France, an oil tanker which the British Prime Minister has said is part of Russia's shadow fleet, as it's known. It's the first time that British forces have intercepted and boarded one of these vessels in a multi-agency mission that spans several hours. Elizabeth Brewer is a senior fellow at the Atlantic Council think tank, where she's written extensively about the Shadow Fleet.
2: The Shadow Fleet is a collection of vessels that sail outside international shipping rules. Most of them, for example, lack a functioning accident insurance. Most of them also use flag registrations in countries that really have no business flagging vessels. Some even sail without valid flag registration. Most of them are also very old. So it's like having a steady stream of rust buckets through UK waters, and indeed the waters of countries in the Baltic Sea, for example.
1: And they're there to take sanctioned Russian oil around the world.
2: Many of them transport Russian oil, and the reason they do that is that there is a Western price cap on Russian oil, which essentially prevents legally operating ships from transporting that oil. And Russia wants to transport oil above the price cap, so it has turned to this shadow fleet, which as a result has exploded, as it were, grown phenomenally in size.
1: Right. Is this a significant part of Russia's income? I mean, there are people who say, you know, this trade in sanctioned oil is fueling the war in Ukraine. Is that overstating it, or is that a reasonable assessment?
2: Russia's main source of revenue is oil. From a Russian perspective, it's got to be oil above the price cap, because that's how Russia makes a profit, which is why it has turned to the Shadow Fleet. So without the Shadow Fleet, Russia would be struggling mightily to fund its war against Ukraine, which is why this is such a wicked problem, and one that the Western governments have been trying to tackle.
1: Now, this is the first time that British forces have boarded one of these vessels. I guess it has a certain symbolic significance, but I presume this was a pretty expensive operation for the British authorities to launch. I mean, is it sustainable for them to try to intercept these vessels in this way?
2: Presumably not all of them, because there are around 600 shadow vessels that have been sanctioned by the UK and other European countries, and it would be impossible to board and seize all of them. But the UK did say it was going to board some of the most egregious violators within the shadow fleet, and since then it hasn't done so, and it raises a question of why. And I think the first reason is it isn't really clear which part of the UK government is supposed to board. In this case, it was the Royal Marines, but it could also be special forces, other parts of the Royal Navy. In each case, that means that that part of the UK government or the UK armed forces has to allocate their personnel and resources for the boarding, when, let's be honest, boarding shadow vessels is not a core mission of the UK armed forces.
1: And that was Elizabeth Brewer from the Atlantic Council. 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

0: reminder of our top story this hour. President Trump has criticised an Israeli strike on Hezbollah in Beirut, saying it mustn't disrupt efforts to conclude a peace deal with Iran, a peace deal which he said he would sign today. The Iranians have threatened to retaliate in support of their Lebanese ally. The BBC's Middle East correspondent Sebastian Usher is in Jerusalem. He told NewsHour what's at stake.
1: The real question is, what do all these sides want? Do they want to continue this? It isn't quite a ceasefire. It isn't quite an all-out war. But a deal is always just in reach, and then something knocks it out again. I mean, can they actually sustain this for much longer? Or do they have to make a decision that enough is enough?
0: One other headline from the BBC newsroom. Swiss police have clashed with protesters in Geneva on the eve of a G7 summit across the border in France. With the BBC World Service and NewsHour, live from London. It's one of the questions of our time, how we're going to deal with the technological revolution that is heading our way, particularly when it comes to work. This was the man of the moment, Elon Musk, as of this week's the world's first trillionaire, speaking back in 2023 about the future of employment.
2: There will come a point where no job is needed. You can have a job if you want to have a job for sort of personal satisfaction, but the AI will be able to do everything.
0: But the question we're going to look at is not a question of whether artificial intelligence can or soon will be able to affect or even take over our jobs, but whether it ought. It's something our next guest has been wrestling with. Sarah O'Connor is a journalist and columnist with the Financial Times, and she's just written a new book called We Are Not Machines, The Fight for the Future of Work, in which she met warehouse workers, miners, subtitlers, long-distance truck drivers, and nurses caring for the elderly. What did she learn?
3: What I learned is that actually when AI kind of enters a workplace or enters someone's job, often it doesn't just sweep them away entirely. I didn't meet anyone really who had been completely cast out of their work because of AI, but that it does transform the nature of work and the quality of work, sometimes for the better and sometimes for the worse. And I didn't want to write a book that just concludes by saying, well, there's going to be winners and losers, you know, because that's a sort of tempting conclusion. But actually, it's not very helpful, because what you really want to know is what makes the difference. Why do some people do better and why do some people do worse? Why is this enriching some people's work in the way that we might hope and allowing them to be a bit more human or a bit safer? But why is the same technology actually stripping meaning out of some other people's jobs?
0: That was the promise of artificial intelligence, at least from the sort of the tech titans who are piloting it, which was, and maybe it's always been the case with technological revolutions, is that, you know, we will liberate humans from the sort of the boring stuff, the dangerous stuff. And also, you know, we will be able to deliver stuff much more cheaply and much more quickly. How far has that promise been realised?
3: Well, what I started to realise when I met some of the people on this journey was that, in fact, what they were telling me was that the precise opposite was happening. So rather than being freed up of the boring bits of their work in order to do things that feel more creative or more fulfilling, some of them felt like they were actually being sort of crunched into systems that were now sort of run by machines and paced by machines and assessed by machines, and actually in which they began to feel that they were expected to behave like machines. And that was happening both in sort of some blue collar professions and some white collar professions.
0: Such as?
3: So in the blue collar world, one of the places I went to was a brand new Amazon warehouse. And I've worked at the FT a long time writing about the world of work. So I wrote about the first iteration of these warehouses 10 or 15 years ago, which basically involved people walking around shelves for sort of 10 or 15 miles a day, picking items off shelves. Now, the robots have arrived, but they're not doing the whole job because they can't do every single stage of it. So Amazon has redesigned the work so that the robots, which look a bit like sort of oversized robot vacuum cleaners, slide underneath shelving units and bring them to the workers. So the workers now stand in one place for 10 hours a day, and a shelf is brought to them, and a light illuminates which item they should pick off it, and another light illuminates which box they should put it into, and then the next robot brings the next shelf. And so that job has become much more efficient, much more productive. It's less physically arduous because you're not walking around all the time getting blisters and stuff. But it is still sort of quite profoundly repetitive and boring. And what the workers told me was it's actually become even lonelier because now you're just standing there and it's just you and the robots.
0: In one place.
3: And the work's just coming to you. You can't sort of have a chat with people along the way. And so they felt that they were becoming more robotic.
0: But also, I mean, and you make this point that you get to the point, and it's quite difficult to argue against this point, where it's not... Can AI do my job? But can AI do my job to a point where, you know, either my employer is going to be happy in what AI is doing, either with my job in full or in part, and is the customer going to be happy? And so I guess the question is how far workers retain any agency over the role that AI has.
3: I agree that that's definitely a risk. And one of the things that came through very clearly was that actually, in spite of all of these promises about how machines are soon going to be better than humans at absolutely everything, that's definitely not the case. I mean, in those examples I just gave you, the humans are still there because the machines are not yet as good as them. So they're still having to plug various inadequacies that the machines have. I didn't meet anyone actually who had no agency in this story. Like, all of my interviewees were doing something about this. You know, the ones who were under threat were trying to figure out, how do I pivot my own career or my own business model? Other people were just leaving their work altogether and creating new jobs or even starting their own companies. So I think it's definitely the case that just because the machines can't do everything doesn't mean they won't be very disruptive to people's work. But I don't think that it's true that we have no agency in this. And I think that when we see it coming in the distance, it feels very paralyzing and nerve-wracking, and we feel a bit like rabbits in the headlights. But all of my interviews, UEs, were past that point, you know. The technology had arrived in their lives, and actually at that point, people kind of wake up from that sense of paralysis and they start to do things. And actually we do all have power to shape this in our own ways, whether that's as consumers or as workers or indeed as managers or policymakers.
0: And that's one of the very interesting things about the book, is that very much it's you talking to people who's, in a sense, whose lives have already been intensely affected by artificial intelligence. And I think one of the ways in which we, I mean, certainly I as a journalist often talk about artificial intelligence, is to think about, you know, the huge companies that are driving this and also politicians, and just think, well, what is it that we are supposed to be doing? But you're saying, actually, there is stuff that can be done.
3: The way technology actually changes the world of work, or indeed, you know, any of our areas of our life, is that, yes, there's what the technology can do, but then that is shaped by what institutions are in place, what regulations are in place, what does consumer demand want and not want, what do we reject, what do we decide we hate that and we're not going to pay money for that. What is the balance of power in different workplaces? And some of the more hopeful stories in my book are about places where actually the workers had more of a seat at the table when the technology was being introduced and when it was being designed, and therefore the employers and workers together could figure out a way of doing this that captures some of those benefits that they wanted, whether that was improved productivity or safety, but without necessarily causing those losses to some of the sort of joy or meaning or levels of trust in the workplace.
0: So we're not destined. I mean, it's always been the sort of the fear of when people have talked about new technologies for ages, not just AI, but that we are going to sort of end up as the tools of our tools, that's not inevitable.
3: It's very much a real danger, but I don't think it's inevitable. And I think in order to make sure that it doesn't happen, we all have to sort of wake up to the fact that this is beginning to happen and that we do have a say over it.
0: Sarah O'Connor, who's written a very interesting book indeed, is called We Are Not Machines, The Fight for the Future of Work. That's it from NewsHour.
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11: They're tiny, yet without them, life as we know it wouldn't exist.
12: About three quarters of the crop species that we consume around the world are pollinated, at least in part, by insects.
13: These animals do things that sound impossible.
12: These are beetles called jewel scarabs. So these live in cloud forests in Central America, in Costa Rica, for example, and it's thought that they've evolved this beautiful metallic, like polished metal kind of look to their entire body as a way of camouflage. So if you live in a very moist environment, if you live literally up in the clouds, you're surrounded by droplets of moisture. If you have a kind of silvery surface on your body, well, then perhaps you look like a little droplet of water and so avoid being eaten by predators.
11: We're going to be hearing about their astonishing feats and find out if insects are disappearing because of climate change. Join me, Jordan Dunbar.
13: And me, Greer Jackson, after the BBC World Service news for The Climate Question.
14: BBC News with Sue Montgomery. President Trump has condemned Israel's latest attack on Lebanon, saying it must not be allowed to disrupt his hopes of signing a peace deal with Iran today. Israel said it hit a Hezbollah command center in Beirut, killing at least three people. Our correspondent Peter Bose says there's still a chance of a breakthrough.
15: It wouldn't be a final deal. It would be an agreement to take the process forward, opening the Strait of Hormuz and getting at least shipping moving again and extending the ceasefire and opening up a period for further negotiation. And I think that hasn't been blown. I think that is still very much on the table from the signs that we've been getting from the Pakistan mediators, from Iran and from the White House over the last few days. But we're not there yet. We're not over that hurdle that gets to what would be a remote signing.
14: Tehran has long insisted that Lebanon must be included in any agreement. Iran has threatened to retaliate, saying the attack and its Lebanese ally crossed red lines. Here's BBC Persian's Sheda Hushmandi.
16: We've heard from the Iranian officials that this is not going to happen. Even the IRGC announced that this is not going to happen on Sunday. It doesn't mean that they are saying no to the deal or the deal is not going to happen. But ultimately, what we heard from President Pezeshkian is that the ultimate decision is by the Supreme Leader, Mojtaba Khamenei. He is the person and also the national security who decide on the potentials of signing this deal with the U.S.,
14: Clashes have broken out between protesters and police outside UN headquarters in Geneva. The unrest comes on the eve of a G7 summit in nearby Evian in France. Sasha Schlichter reports.
17: Protesters threw bottles, stones and firecrackers at the police, who responded with tear gas and water cannon. Several buildings were targeted, including the offices of the International Telecommunications Union and the nearby PricewaterhouseCoopers building. The demonstrators set off in the afternoon under a scorching sun, chanting slogans with a range of messages supporting Palestinians, climate action, feminism and anti-capitalist activism. Police are bracing for unrest similar to the one 23 years ago when Geneva got trashed.
14: Swiss voters have rejected a proposal to limit their country's population to 10 million. The referendum proposal came from the right-wing Swiss People's Party, which claimed that unchecked migration has put pressure on public services, housing and the environment. More than a quarter of Swiss residents are foreigners. Both the government and business leaders say the vote shows that non-EU member Switzerland wants to stay close to Europe. World News from the BBC. South Africa says that in the past week it's deported nearly 3,000 people who were in the country illegally. The move follows a wave of violent protests directed at foreign workers, with knife-wielding mobs attacking people they claim are taking jobs from locals. The South African president, Cyril Ramaphosa, has promised to take tough action against migrants who don't have permission to be there. Police in New York say they arrested 63 people after celebrations of victory by the Knicks basketball team turned violent. One person was shot and four others stabbed. Others smashed up police vehicles. Here's Paul Moss.
18: It was supposed to be a festive occasion. New Yorkers had waited half a century for their local team to clinch the NBA championship. But Saturday night saw Knicks fans set fire to school buses and attack police cars with bats, while the NYPD force says one of its officers was struck with a glass bottle. Those arrested have been charged with assault and illegal possession of weapons, among other offences. But despite this disorder, New York's mayor Zoran Mamdani has announced that a victory parade for the Knicks will be held this coming Thursday.
14: A giant arena has been set up in front of the White House, where in a few hours' time, a series of mixed martial arts cage fights will take place to mark Donald Trump's 80th birthday. The U.S. president is a keen fan of the sport, but also holds shares in the company which runs it through a family trust. At the Men's Football World Cup, Iran's team has entered the US from Mexico ahead of their game against New Zealand on Monday night. They made the short flight to Los Angeles from their base camp in Tijuana, where they were forced to relocate after several squad officials were denied US visas. BBC News.
19: I've read The Very Hungry Caterpillar more times than I've actually slept.
20: It's one of the top-selling kids' books of all time, about an insect that goes on a huge leaf and fruit binge.
19: Yes, but think about it. It's also a story about how an animal dissolves its own body and then rebuilds itself with wings.
20: Incredible. The stuff of science fiction, or indeed nightmares. Welcome to the insect world, where even the smallest creatures do the wildest things.
19: It's the subject of today's climate question from the BBC World Service. Plus, we're going to be asking, how is climate change impacting these micro monsters? I'm Greer Jackson.
20: And I'm Jordan Dunbar.
19: Let's meet our insect expert. In his spare time, he is a fire eater, a circus performer, and trains fleas to perform stunts. Yes, you did hear me correctly, Jordan. He's also a zoologist and a lecturer at the University of Falmouth in the UK. It's Dr. Tim Cockerell.
21: Hello, it's great to be here.
19: Really great to have you, Tim.
20: Tim, my favourite fact, though, apart from all of those, is that you have an insect species named after you. Is that Dr. Cockerell, or are they just Tim?
21: So it's built into the Latin name, into the scientific name of this insect. So it's Megaphragma cockerilli. So it's got the cockerel bit. So if a species is named after a person, you usually just put an I on the end. So it sounds really impressive, and I do like to talk about it, obviously.
19: It does sound really impressive. What did you do?
21: So I found it up a tree in Borneo, at the top of a rainforest canopy in Borneo. And I should say as well, although it does sound like a super impressive thing to have a species of animal named after you, if I say to an entomologist, I've got a species named after me, usually they say, oh, what, only one? because there are lots of entomologists who have many, many, many species named after them. And, of course, people like David Attenborough who have hundreds of species named after him. So, I found it at the top of a tree, a rainforest canopy in northern Borneo. We climbed up all the way to the top. We extracted it from the canopy and we discovered it as a new species. And it was described by a scientist in the Natural History Museum, Andrew Polacek. And it's only ever been seen by humans once. There is one single specimen in existence and it lives on a tiny microscope slide dissected in the Natural History Museum.
19: Oh, so it's really small. What does it look like?
21: And in fact, it's one of the smallest animals on planet Earth. It's about half a millimetre long, or slightly less than that, about the size of a grain of sand. And so if it was flying around in this studio, if it landed on your hand, you probably wouldn't even notice that it's there.
19: How did you find it if it's so small?
21: Yeah. Well, we have various sampling techniques. And so this was a particular technique where we send a substance up into the canopy of the rainforest that knocks the insects down. And then we collect them in trays and then we look at them under the microscope afterwards. And so a lot of the time you end up with this a kind of insect soup and you don't know what's there, so that you could spend a morning in the rainforest and you can collect enough specimens to spend the next 20 years analyzing back in the museum. And so we look at it down the microscope and then realize it's something completely new to science, and then the laborious process begins of taxonomy. And so that's a specialist in that particular group of insects that have to check it against all of the other specimens of all of the other things in that family or in that genus in museums around the world. They have to borrow specimens, get it down the microscope until they're finally certain that it is a brand new thing.
20: And is it a fly? Is that the closest thing?
21: It looks like a fly. It's actually a kind of wasp, a parasitoid wasp. Oh. And so really interesting thing about wasps is that when you say wasp, most people imagine those big black and yellow things that annoy you at picnics. But the vast majority of wasps are very small things, and they have this life cycle called the parasitoid life cycle, whereby they lay their eggs inside another animal, usually another insect. And then the larvae of the wasp live inside that insect, a kind of meals on wheels. So they get this source of live food. And then a caterpillar, for example, will be munching away merrily on a leaf, completely unaware of what's going on. And then rather than turning into a beautiful butterfly, it kind of explodes and hundreds of tiny little parasitoid wasps emerge.
20: Is that where they got the idea for the alien franchise?
21: Exactly that, yeah. It's a direct... It's
20: and
21: the
20: you've
21: direct
20: discovered a new one?
21: Yeah,
20: and you're really happy.
21: Absolutely. But now that sounds like a weird thing, doesn't it? You know, the idea that there's this weird way of life, this kind of alien, literally from the alien films, this alien way of being. That way of life is probably the normal way to be an animal on planet Earth. So there are probably more species of parasitoid wasp than there are of any other different kind of, certainly animal or complex living thing, right? Yeah. So they're enormously diverse. It's probably the most diverse group of animals on the planet. You can add up all of the species of everything else, all of the other animals, all of the plants, all of the mammals, vertebrates, amphibians, reptiles, everything else. You add up all of that number of species, it still doesn't come close to the number of insect species that exist on planet Earth.
20: Spell out for us what it is they do for us, whether we are aware of it or not.
21: So they've been around for an extremely long time. So the best part of half a billion years, 480 million years ago is when insects first arose. And so they were around long before the dinosaurs, for example.
1: Yeah,
21: yeah. So they've seen the dinosaurs come and go. And so every ecosystem that anything that we see, when if you look out the window or you pick your favourite animal species or even humans, they've evolved in the context of these ecosystems that are intrinsically kind of interwoven with insects as a big part of them. And so flowers wouldn't exist were it not for insects. So the vast majority of flowers are pollinated by insects. And a flower is just an advertisement to an insect to say, can you come and share my pollen around with some other plants for me, please, and I'll give you a reward. And so we get this co-evolution for the best part of half a billion years of insects with everything else. And so they are just intertwined with everything that we do. And of course, there is then that question, what do insects do for us? And the answer is a huge amount. So the pollination services, for example, pollinating our crops, about 3/4 of the crop species that we consume around the world are pollinated at least in part by insects, right? And so that we can put a value on that. It's called an ecosystem service. Those things that we take from nature, the benefits that we gain from nature that we can put a specific economic value on. And it's about $500 billion globally each year. Just that value of pollination. So it's pollination, it's pest control. Often people encourage beneficial insects in crops. In citrus, for example, so if you go into some citrus plantations, oranges and lemons and things like that in the tropics, people encourage nests of this species of ant called the weaver ant. They use their really fascinating things. They use their larvae, a bit like a hot glue gun, to glue leaves together to create this. So the larvae secrete silk. The adult ants use them like a glue stick, gluing these leaves together so they have these arboreal nests. And then by foraging out, they strip all of the pest species from the citrus plantations. You know, so it's this great example of working with nature, basically, rather than spraying pesticides all over the place. There are usually some kind of beneficial insects or other animals that can suppress pest populations.
20: So I suppose my question is, could we live without them then?
21: Absolutely not. Just the pollination services alone, you know, the foods that we eat. If you imagine coffee, chocolate, berries, so many of our fruits, apples, apricots, all of these rely on insects being pollinated. As well as those things that we eat, there are also the oils that we eat, you know, a huge part of our diet. So if you go into a supermarket and look at a product on the shelf, some kind of vegetable oil will be pretty close to the top. And one of the most important oils around the world is palm oil. Palm oil pollinated by a tiny little weevil that's been exported from the native range in Guinea and West Africa and now is all over the world. So the entire kind of world population of that incredibly important crop is used in biodiesel, in cosmetics, in most kind of processed foods that we would buy. It all relies on this one species of weevil, which is now around the world with all of these crops.
2: Thanks, Tim. A reminder that you're listening to The Climate Question from the BBC World Service. I'm Greg Jackson.
20: And I'm Jordan Dunbar.
2: With us, we have zoologist Dr. Tim Cockerell.
20: Tim, you've told us how important insects are, but the key question for us is, how are they being affected by climate change?
21: So it's a really interesting question. There are some really key examples that have been studied about specific examples of insects that are responding in various ways to climate change. Broadly speaking, though, because insects are so diverse and because ecosystems are so complex, the short answer is we don't know exactly. We've got some kind of inklings, but it's always going to be that answer when it comes to studying any kind of ecosystem, is that it's complicated and we're working on it, but we don't know exactly. And so when it comes to climate change, there are broad trends. There have been some meta-analyses, which is where you take lots and lots of individual studies and combine them all together to see those broad trends. And there is a decline in insect species diversity, a slight decline, and certainly in insect abundance. So it's those two things we think about when we're studying biodiversity, is abundance and species richness, the diversity of things, and then the sheer kind of physical volume of things that exist. And so there have been some studies that are showing a decline in insect abundance and some small decline in insect diversity, just kind of globally as those broad trends. But again, it's very difficult to tease out literally the climate question, right? To tease out the effects of climate, because we're in a situation where insects are facing threats from all sorts of different angles. In a way, the good thing in terms of studying ecosystems and environments is that insects are the canaries in the coal mine, right? So if an ecosystem is being affected, it will be shown in what is going on in the insects. You know,
19: why?
21: Because they're an intrinsic part of most ecosystems on planet Earth. And so if something is going wrong, well, the insects will be showing it. They're so diverse, so there are lots of species. You can study them relatively easily. But again, with that proviso that an ecosystem is a very, very complex thing. So we have some of those broad trends, but then insects are also facing habitat loss, habitat fragmentation, increased use of pesticides, and then some other things that we wouldn't necessarily think about. Of course, urbanization. Let's say that you build a road through the middle of a forest, then rather than a big patch of forest, you've got two smaller patches of forest, and they behave very differently. You know, smaller patches of forest can't support as many animals, but then of course you've got the physical disturbance, and then you've got the streetlights, and insects react. You know, we've all seen the idea of a moth to a flame. We've all seen insects flying against the window at night or coming to the light bulb. And so light pollution, for example, is a massive issue as we become increasingly urbanized. And so insects are being faced by all of these issues, left, right and center. And so teasing out the broad climate impact is actually very difficult. There are specific examples, though. Really specific examples.
19: Yeah, I'm kind of looking down as to what you've got hidden under the table, Tim.
21: Well, I've got several things, yeah. So let's bring out this one first. So this is a... Now, I'm going to use the word cockroach.
20: Right.
21: I've just kept it in this container temporarily so that we don't infest the studio with cockroaches. And it's perfectly happy and healthy in there. And I'll put it back in its natural habitat in a second.
19: So this cockroach is probably a bit smaller than my thumb. It's actually speckled, like a grey speckled colour with a very dark black head, shiny black head. It's actually, dare I say, kind of beautiful.
21: So they're about 4,500 species of cockroach around the world. Only a handful of them are pest species, right? So most of them are very gentle, benign creatures that are involved in decomposition in ecosystems, right? So they decompose rotting wood. They live in caves and feed on the guano from bats and things like that. This is a species of insect that was discovered about 10, 15 years ago in a cave in Guinea in West Africa, in the entrance to a cave. And it's thought now that this is extinct in the wild.
19: Gosh.
20: So it's only in captivity?
21: Yeah, and it's kept reasonably widely. It's adapted quite well to captivity, and it's bred by kind of hobbyist insect keepers around the world. But it's very likely that this is now completely extinct in the wild. Yeah, of course.
20: And do we know why they've gone extinct in the wild?
21: It's mining. And I brought that in as an example, you know, so their habitat is being significantly affected by mining. But because insects are so intrinsically linked to ecosystems, everything, like all species, have evolved to occupy a particular ecological niche, you know. So they have a particular set of requirements. What do they feed on? What are the other species that they interact with? What's the temperature window that they live in? What's the humidity window? And so lots and lots of species are vulnerable to being kind of wiped out completely by, of course, those human impacts like mining, but other things as well. And climate change is a really significant one if you are an insect or another animal with very specific requirements.
20: So as the temperature goes up, if that's outside your requirements, you're not going to survive.
21: Exactly. And that's some of the effects that have been studied of climate change on insects are with, so some species of butterflies, some species of dragonflies. In the northern hemisphere, of course, you know, the further north we go, the colder it gets generally. And so insects have evolved to fit that particular window. You know, there's a kind of band right across the world that is the temperature limits that they are comfortable to live in and to breed in. And as the climate has changed, well, they are moving moving northwards. And so we've seen that. It's been studied in various species that the entire range is shifting northwards as the temperature increases. So they're moving
19: like
21: into the
19: mosquitoes.
21: Well, mosquitoes are certainly one. So the other issue that that can cause, and this is why it can be an issue, is as well as moving northwards, so towards the poles as the temperature increases, imagine that your window, your comfortable window that you've evolved in, is halfway up a mountain, right? So you get further towards the top of the mountain, it gets cooler. Further towards the bottom of the mountain, generally, it gets warmer. So as average temperatures increase, well, your comfortable window starts getting higher and higher and higher. So you think, okay, well, that's fine. But there's only so much space at the top of the mountain. Mountains tend to be quite pointy at the top. And so lots of insects are getting higher and higher. And eventually, their window that they're able to survive in will just disappear off the top of a mountain.
20: What's the problem? Explain why it's so important that something like this cockroach doesn't go extinct. What happens when you take them out of the ecosystem?
21: Yeah, so some species are ecosystem engineers or keystone species. So those species within an ecosystem that have profound effects on lots of other things. A classic example in North America, there's a species, the blue orchard bee, which pollinates apricots. Climate change has caused temperatures to rise on average. The apricots flower earlier, right? So we see this all around temperate zones, particularly in northern hemisphere. Spring is arriving earlier, springtime is warmer. But the effects are disproportionate. So the effects on the apricot trees are kind of sped up. And then the effects on the bees are sped up, but not quite as much. So the bees overwinter in these nest holes deep within the earth. And so they're slightly insulated from the effects, which means that as the apricots flower earlier, they flower and then the flowers have gone and then the bees kind of wake up.
19: So there's
21: then the
19: a
21: bees
19: mismatch.
21: Come out. Yeah, there's a phenological mismatch, a mismatch in timing. And so the bees now are starting to emerge after their main food source has been and gone. And then, of course, we have the problem that the crops are not being pollinated quite as well. Again, we just don't know about the interactions in most ecosystems. We're right at the cusp of understanding or at the beginning of studying ecosystems. And so we meddle with them at our peril, but sadly we are meddling with lots of them.
20: We mentioned mosquitoes. If their window moves up and they bring things like malaria, they're coming to areas that aren't used to it because they didn't have malaria for however many years.
21: Exactly.
20: That's moving.
21: Yeah, and one of the more extreme climate predictions is predicting that London may even have dengue fever by 2060.
20: Because of the rise in temperatures.
21: Exactly, yeah. So dengue fever, you know, is a mosquito-borne virus and we see it as a tropical, subtropical disease. We've kind of got to prepare for the situation that some of these tropical diseases may well be coming our way for people in the UK, for example. Another example with mosquitoes, actually, in the way, one of the ways that they are benefiting, and that it's not just that kind of simple idea as, okay, temperatures just get warmer on average and so things kind of move around. In Pakistan in 2022, where there were the devastating floods, they were left with lots and lots of standing water. Okay, so we've got increased temperatures, so insects can breed more quickly, you can squeeze more generations of insects into a particular length of time. The microorganism that causes malaria can reproduce more quickly, but then those stochastic events, those kind of extreme weather events that we're seeing more often because of climate change are causing those impacts. Like, for example, in Pakistan after the floods, there was a big explosion of malaria, you know, more malaria than there should have been compared to previous records in that year, because there were just lots and lots of breeding grounds with all of that standing water that was left from the floods.
19: And you mentioned with Pakistan, because it was warmer and there was more water, the mosquitoes were able to breed faster. And that got me wondering, if insects breed quite quickly anyway, don't they? And they can breed even faster. Does that mean they can sort of evolve and adapt to some of these changes?
21: Yes, yeah, so it's one of the reasons why insects are so successful. You know, if you're an elephant trying to respond to some kind of evolutionary problem, it's a relatively long period of time before that you get the next generation and the next generation that can kind of be selected for those things that kind of respond to that. Whereas if you're a fruit fly, well, then you can do that a few times in a month even. But climate change is still outstripping insects' ability, broadly speaking, to solve these problems. And so the other way of looking at that is that if climate change is causing problems for insects, imagine what it's doing for an elephant or for an oak tree that has that generational time, which is much, much longer.
20: Yeah. The climate is changing faster than even insects, who are the fastest evolving of all of us.
21: Absolutely, yeah.
19: Yeah.
20: You mentioned that the insects are like canaries in a coal mine, i.e. they're like an early warning system. What would we start to see if temperatures are rising and those ecosystems are being really affected? Is it things like food security? What would start to happen that we would realise, okay, there is a big problem?
21: Yeah, certainly. And so it comes back to all of those ecosystem services that we rely on that insects provide. And the big one is pollination. And so massive, massive implications for human food security, for example. But also there are other ecosystem services, like decomposition is a really, really big one. And so cattle, they produce a lot of dung. What happens to all of that dung? In most ecosystems around the world, in most agricultural systems around the world where there are cattle, there are also dung beetles and dung flies. And so they provide a massive service of just clearing up the dung, for example. You know, we would literally be up to our necks in it if it were not for all of those insects that were decomposing. But when a tree falls down, you know, for nutrients to return to the forest, it's cockroaches, it's termites. They're such an important thing. So as climate change pushes ranges of things northwards, well, then we're going to start to rethink what kind of crops we can grow and how we can rely on pollinators that perhaps were a few hundred miles further south 20 years ago or something like that.
20: Tim, this is an area where environmental and climate solutions come together to try and keep those global temperatures down. We need to reduce our greenhouse gas emissions, which we talk a lot about, different solutions. But what are some of the unique ones that people can do and countries can do for insects?
21: Well, if you're lucky to have a garden, you can do very simple things like making your garden more friendly to insects. You know, in lots of urbanized countries like the UK, for example, our gardens are a massively important habitat, one of the most important habitats in the UK now, because we don't have many natural habitats left. And so making your gardens wildlife friendly, you know, not putting plastic grass down, just planting native species, making sure that there's a range of flowering plants that can flower throughout the year to sustain those pollinators. So there are those individual things, and even just kind of planting some flowers, if you've got a balcony, you know, planting some flowers on a balcony to encourage or to help sustain those pollinating insects can be a really important thing. Having a pile of rather than keeping gardens nice and tidy, having some nice messy piles of logs for all of the wood boring insects. But then there are also those other things that we can do in the way that we consume that have direct impacts on insects. And so if you can afford to buy organic food that hasn't been treated with pesticides, for example, you know, lots of pesticides we now know are persistent in the environment. So they're sprayed on a crop, they're eaten by bees, for example, in small amounts, and then they kind of accumulate up the food chain. And so if we can work to eliminate pesticides from the environment, well, it can have a beneficial effect overall. So there are those individual things that you can do in the face of these kind of broad global issues.
1: And I can see, just to round us off on something a bit more lighthearted, that this cockroach isn't the only specimen that you've brought into studio with you.
21: No, so I have these beetles called jewel scarabs, and they're absolutely stunning, really, really amazing things.
20: They look like they've been spray painted.
21: They do.
20: They're so metallic.
21: I always think they look like polished metal. And so they're a scarab beetle. Many people have heard of the idea of scarab beetles that were revered in ancient Egypt, dung beetles. And so this is another member of that broad family. So these live in cloud forests in Central America, in Costa Rica, for example. And it's thought that they've evolved this beautiful metallic, like polished metal kind of look to their entire body as a way of camouflage. So if you live in a very moist environment, if you live literally up in the clouds, you're surrounded by droplets of moisture, and so you're living in amongst leaves, and so if you have a kind of silvery surface on your body, well, then you can reflect the leaves and perhaps you look like a little droplet of water, and so avoid being eaten by predators. And seeing these in the wild, you know, it's one of those incredible moving experiences to see the results of a few hundred million years of evolution. And these beetles are facing the challenge that their habitat is just disappearing before our very eyes, so they are very much in danger. So there's this astonishing diversity, but it needs to be protected.
20: Tim, thank you so much for coming in and bringing your friends along with you as well. It's the most exciting thing we've had in the studio.
1: Yeah, thank you so much.
21: Good, no problem. No, it's been great to chat.
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20: The production team were Diane Richardson, Simon Watts, Mike Rigard, Grace Braddock, Melanie Stewart-Smith and Tom Brignall. I'm Jordan Dunbar.
3: And I'm Greer Jackson. And from all of us, goodbye.
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22: Welcome to Assignment from the BBC World Service with me, Mohammed Hashem. I'm in Sudan's capital, Khartoum, where kids have returned to education for the first time in years. As war raged across the country, millions have lost out on education. But even when there is relative peace, it can be hard to go back. We hear from those dealing with this unseen cost of the war. Join me, Mohammed Hashem, on Assignment after the World News.
23: BBC News with Chris Perrow. Pakistan's Prime Minister Shehbaz Sharif has announced what he called an immediate and permanent peace deal between the US and Iran. He said the agreement would be signed on Friday. Iran hasn't commented. Earlier, President Trump condemned Israel's latest attack on Lebanon, saying it must not be allowed to disrupt his hopes of signing a peace deal with Iran. Tehran has threatened to retaliate, saying the attack on its Lebanese ally crossed red lines. Clashes have broken out between protesters and police outside UN headquarters in Geneva on the eve of a G7 summit in nearby Evian in France. Most of the leaders attending the summit will be flying into Geneva Airport. Swiss voters have rejected a referendum proposal to limit their country's population to 10 million. The right-wing Swiss People's Party had claimed that unchecked migration has put pressure on public services. South Africa says that in the past week it's deported nearly 3,000 people who were in the country illegally. The move follows a wave of violent protests directed at foreign workers. Kosovo says it's made the first arrests linked to a massacre of ethnic Albanians by Serbian forces in 1999. The incident galvanised international opinion against Belgrade and spurred NATO to intervene in the conflict. The Indian Army has introduced a new uniform code that drops many British colonial-era symbols and procedures. It also banned unconventional hairstyles. At the Men's Football World Cup, Iran's team has entered the US from Mexico ahead of their game against New Zealand on Monday night. They made the short flight to Los Angeles from their base camp in Tijuana, where they were forced to relocate after several squad officials were denied US visas. And a giant arena has been set up in front of the White House for a mixed martial arts event in a few hours. The fights are being held to mark President Trump's 80th birthday. BBC News.
22: Welcome to Assignment from the BBC World Service with me, Mohammed Hashem. At a newly opened primary school in Sudan's capital, Khartoum, small excited boys in uniform are flooding through the corridors in a two-story block on a dusty street. A sound once lost, now returning to a city left battered by war.
24: Right now we are about 585.
22: Oh my God, so almost 600 pupils.
24: Yeah.
22: Mohammed Abdel Wahab is the head teacher here.
24: As you see, we are so happy. So as our kids, okay, they are happy to meet their friend, okay, and they are happy to come back to school and come back to classes.
22: Good morning. Salaam alaikum.
25: Good morning.
26: Good morning, kids.
25: How are you today?
26: We are fine. Thank you, teacher.
25: Sit down.
26: Thank you, teacher.
22: Are you boys happy to be back at school?
26: Yes.
22: For some of the boys here, it's their first real taste of school in 3 years, because in 2023, Sudan descended into civil war after the leaders of a military coup turned on each other. The capital, Khartoum, once home to 8 million people, became a battlefield as the Sudanese army fought the powerful paramilitary group, the Rapid Support Forces, the RSF. The war spread across the country. Hundreds of thousands have been killed. Millions have been displaced. In 2025, the Sudanese military finally retook Khartoum from the RSF. The war is far from over. But for now, here at least, there's relative peace. And amid all the destruction, people are coming back, schools and universities are reopening.
4: I think we just crashed an Arabic lesson. In front of me, there are about 40 students. They're sitting on four per bench. Shabab, sabah al khair. Ezeyakum. What's the best thing for being back in school? Some is saying to learn, some is saying space, some is saying meeting kids, some are saying playing. So it's a mixed bag of things. Right? There was no studying, there were the RSF were here, we didn't do anything.
22: Both the teachers and the children here have been through a lot. Many have endured shelling and drone attacks, known death and destruction. Many were forced to flee their homes, leaving behind all they knew, to spend years in displacement camps or in towns far away.
4: They only used to play during the morning because in the afternoon there were issues and dangerous. In the afternoon there would have been drones and mortars and kida.
22: Standing next to Ahmed was his friend Munzir. He was displaced and came back to find his house was wrecked by the RSF.
4: How do you feel being back at school?
6: I am very, very happy because I want to read.
4: You like to read?
6: Yes.
4: What is the subject you like most?
6: Arabic and English.
4: You like Arabic and English?
6: Yes. Yes, I like.
4: What do you want to do when you're older?
6: Builder.
4: You want to be a builder?
6: Builder. Because I want to build my homes.
4: You want to build homes?
6: Yes.
4: Why do you want to build homes?
6: Because I want people to live here.
22: Given what everyone's been through, teachers too are aware of the changes in their pupils.
24: The war affects their feelings or their emotion and so. So we start again with them. We start to support them and to talk about their attitude. We talk about their behavior and so on. So they become well.
4: What are the things that you noticed that they were impacted with?
24: Well, they are very nervous. They were angry and so on. But right now, we work with them.
22: Even if there is peace, the lives of children will still be shaped by conflict. And that matters, because Sudan is one of the world's youngest countries. 60% of the population is under 25. Already millions have lost out on years of education, and many continue to be without schooling across the country. But here in Khartoum, this moment of relative peace does offer a chance to address some of the damage, and it offers a glimpse of the scale of the task ahead. This is the story of just some of those trying to deal with this unseen cost of the war. In another part of Khartoum, children are sitting on a swing at a kindergarten. This place is special, for it was set up during the war by a group of mothers who stayed and survived in Khartoum during the occupation by the RSF. A group of them have come to meet us.
7: We started this during the war, during the occupation, because with the schools shut, we found the kids were just hanging out in the streets, not doing anything.
22: Amna is the coordinator of the kindergarten.
7: So we found an empty house. We set up a school kindergarten. We started bringing young kids together, from 2 years old up, like, to 9 or 10. Many people, many women helped us from different neighborhoods. It's really worked, and we'll keep going.
22: These mums are part of a wider grassroots movement that became central to the survival of so many during the war. In the absence of government, in local neighborhoods, residents came together to help each other survive. They created mutual aid groups known as emergency response rooms to provide things like food, water, medical help, and if possible, education. Dua, a local activist, was one of the key organizers here.
8: So this project is an extension of everything we did during the war for the past 3 years during the war until now. That phase we call giving aid during the war. Now we're in a healing phase. Like Khartoum is right now healing and we are rebuilding. So the idea is to support the women and to enhance their participation in the next healing phase.
22: Dua says the kindergarten also served as a way to feed local children because during the 2 years of occupation, there were acute shortages of food. Children in the capital actually died of malnutrition. They faced other horrors too. On top of the risk of shelling and drones, the RSF militia in Khartoum were accused of widespread killings, torture and rape. They raided houses, beat people, drugged others off to detention centers never to return. The mothers say drugs like weed and meth, as well as alcohol, were openly sold on tables in the street. Over time, some kids started to emulate RSF fighters, dress like them, run a bit wild. And says Amna, some of their children still have behavioral issues.
7: There's a large number of children who don't go to school anymore. And now, taking snuff and smoking cigarettes are a thing at school, even among young kids. My own sons were influenced by the presence of the RSF, trying to copy them, smoking cigarettes. And they're just 11 or 12, and they have no desire for education. They don't want to go to school. Look at me right now. Today I cried because my son, who's in his third year, refused to go and take his exam. Me, his father and his cousin, we all tried to convince him to sit the exam. But they just have no desire to go back to school. They don't want to be educated. It's not just my children. This is a problem everyone faces. All the children who survived the war, what they experienced during the war, they can't shift it. And we can't get it out of them.
22: Occasionally in Khartoum, there are drone attacks or explosions from unexploded ordnance that instill fear. But even everyday sounds can trigger anxiety for both parents and their children.
9: My name is Salwa Nasser. I have a four-year-old son. He's so traumatized that any time he hears an aircraft, he'll jump and he'll freak out and run away. And at night, he'll sit up and just stare at you and come and cling to you. So you can imagine how his younger siblings are doing too.
7: Last night there was a blast in Buri, Khartoum North. The little kids panicked and said, "We don't want to stay in the city. The war has come back again. We need to go away." They were panicking and scared.
4: Shell shock is a real issue with many people within the city.
8: Because in the war at that time, I was hosted by this family, yeah? So we were all living in a yard like this because there was no electricity. So usually when the shelling happens, you just try to find shelter. And sometimes in most of it, I still have this injury here from trying to run from the shelling. The drone was above and I was trying to take shelter. I was very scared of the sound to the point that I forgot my son. I ran and I fell. And then Diana right here, she just came. She was like, "What? You left your son. You just left your son." So it's like you just have this trauma that buried and I didn't think about when I was in the war at that time. But last night it was out by that explosion. And I just have like this flashback of everything happened. When I talked to my neighbor that I saw the next morning, this morning, she felt the same. And we started laughing about it. And it went away. So this is the collective healing.
22: One of the moms, Tahani, who volunteered to help run a clinic during the war, says she's noticed a change in the relationship between parents and children.
10: Most of the children who come to us here have experienced a kind of split in their lives. It's as if 3 years of war have separated them from their mothers. I think because most of them have experienced fear, real terror, and felt their mums couldn't protect them, couldn't make them feel safe. And with some kids now, we see involuntary wetting. They wet themselves. Some exhibit extreme loneliness. You'll find children who don't want to join others, children who want to be alone. Some don't even want to eat their meals. We're trying to help them with these things.
22: There are no real resources in Sudan to provide psychosocial support. Health facilities are overstretched at the best of times. help mainly comes from families and the wider community. And adding to the stress is the fact that many are in financial trouble. The war collapsed the local economy, and the RSF also looted homes and businesses before they left. One of the moms, Sana, is an engineer by training.
11: Currently, people living here in the neighborhood are unemployed, without work. There's no jobs. Why? Because most businesses and offices in the city haven't reopened, so people are really struggling. There's real poverty. People are too proud to admit it, but many can't afford to give their kids breakfast. So children are often hungry. And now you see lots of schoolgirls walking around just wearing traditional black abayas because their parents can't afford to pay for school uniforms.
22: In parts of the country still under RSF control, education remains limited at best. And though more schools have been kept open in areas controlled by the army, millions still struggle for access. And the reality is that even before the war, the education system was in a mess. It's long suffered from chronic underfunding. Teacher salaries have fallen dramatically, while parents face a variety of fees to put their kids through education. The war made all this worse. And given the financial pressures faced by families, many older kids prefer to seek work. By the side of the road, we meet a group of young men just hanging out.
4: They are all dressed in colorful T-shirts, got their bandanas, got their...

0: got their bandanas, got their necklaces with the different beads, very stylishly dressed. Akram is 20 years old and he's doing his preparations for the Sudan School Certificate. He's a third year senior. You should take that exam at around 17, 18.
1: I was working on the main road as a mechanic, fixing motorbikes during the war in the city. But I've gone back to school, really because of pressure from my mum and the family. They said, the school is open, so you need to go back. I've been back for a year, but I want to finish as soon as possible because I need to find work. I have a lot of responsibilities. We're all different people now.
2: His friend Zakaria took a different path.
3: I'm 21 years old. I finished school in 2023. I was hoping to study at the technical school as a mechanic because I love engines. I don't want to go to university. At the start of the war, I lost my brothers. They were shot by the RSF. We found them in the street. So now I've joined the army and I'm proud to serve in the Sudanese armed forces. I volunteered to protect the motherland. I want to stay in the army until we're victorious or I am martyred.
2: It's not known how many youths have joined up, but both sides have been recruiting. Today, the war has militarized vast segments of Sudanese society, but still, many young people dream of a very different future.
4: I want to discover something that means something to the world. We are pretty inspired by the previous scientists, the great scientists such as Albert Einstein.
2: Ahmed Al-Hadi is a biology student at the prestigious and newly reopened University of Khartoum. For a time during the war, he lived under RSF occupation.
4: It was very hard. A lot of shooting. A lot of unnecessary shooting. It's all day long, 24/7. The RSF, they are very huge militia. So they do what every criminal do. It was pretty hard for everyone in Sudan. They don't see people, citizens, as humans. They see them as low life, like a dog. So they do some acts of humiliation. So it was tough. And there is no official jobs in the territories of the RSS. So you have to do some works like chopping wood and sell it to keep living.
2: He eventually fled to territory controlled by the military, where he was able to take his high school exams and wait for the university to reopen.
4: We all grew up at this war, because of this war. We witnessed some things. We know the hardship of life. I mean, we have to know the hardships of life at some point, but we took this lesson too early.
2: Before the war, there were 700,000 students enrolled in public and private universities across the country, and they employed 14,000 lecturers. During the war, many students and academics were forced to flee. Some universities managed to go online, the courses run by dedicated underpaid staff, many of whom were themselves displaced. But after recapturing the capital, the military government ordered the universities in Khartoum to reopen their campuses. Now here, they've done some repairs. Students are back, and they are offering higher salaries to staff members to return. Sadiq Sherfi is a professor of civil engineering at the university who has helped reopen the campuses.
5: Was there a lot of damage here in the university?
6: Yes, sure. There was nothing working. You see, for all these buildings, we have renewed all glasses, all this.
5: Right, you can see some of the brickwork is smashed from mortar shells that have fell on the building.
6: And we have repaired those.
5: And have you cleared?
6: Everything.
5: Everything has been cleared. And were there mines?
6: Hundreds of unexploded mortars and all. We are not prepared for that.
5: How did you bring this place back to life? Imagine the financial challenges.
6: Many volunteers. For example, for cleaning. Mm-hmm. We brought the students from Khartoum University.
5: They volunteered?
6: Yes, we have almost about 1,000 who worked with us for weeks here.
2: Before the RSF left, they systematically looted the capital. Even pipes, wiring, sockets were stripped from buildings. Authorities estimate the damage to the city to be in the billions of dollars. The city's universities were ransacked too. Professor Sherfi says repairing the physical damage is relatively straightforward. The problem is all the equipment they lost.
5: What's the value of the damage that has

0: up into the university and its properties.
1: It's huge. Cannot talk about it because we have lost many, many equipment. Just in the Faculty of Engineering, we have equipment which we bought with $26 million. Most of them are lost.
0: That's a huge figure.
2: Where that equipment ended up is a shock and a testament to the international trade in items looted in this war.
1: Some of them, we found them in South Africa.
0: Some of the equipment?
1: Yes, because they have these tracking and license and
0: their licenses.
1: They have to be renewed.
0: So material that was looted during the war from the University of Khartoum, you tracked it all the way to South Africa?
1: Yes. Wow.
2: They've asked for the equipment back. In the meantime, he says, the manufacturer has agreed to remotely deactivate the license for the machine. Professor Sherfi is a practical man, an engineer in his 70s who has worked in other countries recovering from war. He's undaunted by the task ahead.
0: Why is it important for the university to resume so quick while half of the country is still at war?
1: We don't want to lose our lecturers, professors, first. We don't want to lose our students. Secondly, we want them to work hard to participate in the development of the countries.
2: And when he looks at his students, despite what's happened, he thinks they are doing well and will thrive.
1: We talk to them. They became mature, serious, to compensate for the time they have lost in life in general. When you feel that you are useful, you enjoy your life. But if you feel that you are not useful, you will be demoralized. So we want our students to feel that they are useful because studying is work also.
2: During the war, the University of Khartoum did keep teaching online and continued to graduate some students. But there's a backlog of those studying practical subjects, especially the ones that require lab work. So now, they are running intensive courses to help older students to catch up, as well as managing a fresh intake of high school graduates.
3: It's a nice feeling. I didn't really expect to get into Khartoum University, and hopefully I'll do something that makes people really proud.
2: Mohammed Mohtasim is studying biology. He was displaced by the fighting and has waited 2 years to go to university. He's so happy to be here, but says it's not been easy.
3: When I was a student at school, I used to get the highest grades. Because of the war, things got messy. I can't study or focus. I can't keep up like before. Since the war, I've had to take on a lot of responsibilities. My father was ill. I had to work and look after the family finances. I became somebody who has bills to pay. I became somebody with debts.
0: Do you think the war has changed you?
3: It has totally changed me. I used to be somebody who jokes a lot and has fun. I became a serious person. I now realize how my father struggled so he could afford my education. Now, when I study, I really appreciate my father's effort. I study more so that what he spent on me does not go to waste. I want him to be proud of me.
2: He's not the only one finding it hard.
4: I'm very happy to be back in education after 2 years, but we are struggling to absorb things. We cannot concentrate. It's tricky. It's taking time for subjects to stick in our head.
2: Tertila Nazir is a first-year economics student. She and her family first fled Khartoum for the countryside, but were forced to move again when the RSF closed in. Terrified, they drove on back roads across the desert for a week to seek safety. She graduated school in 2023, so she too has been waiting 2 years to start at university.
4: In the past 2 years, we didn't do any studying. We didn't exercise our brains. Our minds were just empty. We were in a bad way. So this is new. It's hard, but we will get used to it.
2: Among the staff here, there are many who are aware of both the academic and emotional stress students are experiencing.
5: We are trying our best. You can see there's some kind of reciprocation, but still there's more to be done.
0: The challenge is big.
5: Yeah.
2: After class, we met Hiba, a scientist and a teacher assistant at the University of Khartoum.
0: What is your experience? What sort of problems are students struggling with.
5: Even if the door slams, you can see he's out of focus for the rest of the day. Then you are starting to calm them down. If something like that happens, the whole day is ruined.
0: If a door is slammed,
5: yes,
0: it could be as simple as that.
5: Yes.
2: Hiba's got a rare holistic view of the impact of the war on Sudan's youth. During the battle for the capital, she remained in the city, in an area that was under the army's control. She joined the mutual aid group, worked at the first aid post and the communal kitchen. And she volunteered to teach kids while the schools were shut.
5: I taught science, math, English, sometimes Arabic also. From ages of 4 to 16, 18, to faculty students. But there was no appetite for education at all, because people are losing their families, so there was no interest in education. Most of them, like, my parents forced me to come, and that's what I'm doing. That's all. But
0: so
5: we were trying
0: to
5: reignite the light, I guess.
0: And, I mean, now, do you feel that this light has been reignited?
5: It's better than before.
0: It's better
5: a lot
0: than
5: better
0: before.
5: Than before. But there is still, even the them playing is more violent, which is a big problem. Even the humor is about fights and violence and killing. You miss the innocence of the play. We need a lot of mental work.
0: Support.
5: Yes, but it's not available. So it's more like families helping each other, friends.
2: Not everyone is affected by trauma, but millions have still had their world turned upside down, lost opportunities. So many young people here are desperate to learn, to catch up, to get on with their lives. It will be hard to measure the true cost of this war on the youth here. But given that the population is so young, the damage could be felt for years to come. And if Khartoum is bad, it'll surely be much, much worse in more remote war-torn areas where education remains on hold for millions of kids. Without peace and real investment in Sudan's youth, the costs will keep accumulating. In the meantime, it's left to parents and teachers, to community volunteers, to people like Hiba to mitigate the damage. And they at least have shown they will sacrifice a lot to give children a chance.
5: For me, despite what's happening now, there are a lot of resources, good resources. It can be fixed, but a lot of things are not helping. If there's any improvement, mostly it's civil actions, local organizations. So,
0: how do you feel about the future? The Sudanese people, do they think they will be able to rise from this burden of this war?
5: Maybe, I don't know.
2: This episode of Assignment was presented by me, Mohammed Hashim. The producer was Alex Lost.
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12: Welcome to the newsroom. I'm Janet Jalil. Pakistan's Prime Minister says a peace agreement has been reached between the US and Iran. Donald Trump also announces that a deal is complete, posting "Let the oil flow." Iran says it expects the US naval blockade to end. Also in the program, Kosovo says it's made the first arrests in connection with a massacre of ethnic Albanians by Serbian forces in 1999. We speak to the schoolboy who's been sanctioned by Russia.
13: It's unprecedented. They've never sanctioned a high schooler before. And so it's clear that my work exposing their cryptocurrency laundering schemes has touched a nerve.
12: And we hear how the tiny Caribbean island of Curaçao has inspired its people despite being thrashed by Germany at the Football World Cup.
14: When we scored that goal, I burst out in tears. The emotions overwhelmed me. It was such a beautiful thing to see.
11: BBC News with Chris Barrow. The US and Iran say they've reached a deal to halt their war. In a post on his Truth Social platform, Donald Trump said the deal was complete. Iranian state media has announced the cessation of war with the United States. Joe Inwood reports.
15: Getting to this point has taken weeks of careful negotiation, with Pakistani mediators balancing the competing, conflicting demands of Tehran and Washington. In the end, they seem to have managed to get both sides to agree to the same deal, reopening the Strait of Hormuz, lifting the US blockade, and ending the fighting, including in Lebanon. What's interesting about the brief statement put out by Pakistan's Prime Minister is that it makes no direct mention of Israel or Hezbollah. But getting them to go along with this deal, which will be signed on Friday, is vital if it is to last.
11: Clashes have broken out between protesters and police outside UN headquarters in Geneva. The unrest comes on the eve of a G7 summit in nearby Evian in France. Sasha Schlichter has more details.
16: Protesters threw bottles, stones and firecrackers at the police, who responded with tear gas and water cannon. Several buildings were targeted, including the offices of the International Telecommunications Union and the nearby PricewaterhouseCoopers building. The demonstrators set off in the afternoon under a scorching sun, chanting slogans with a range of messages supporting Palestinians, climate action, feminism and anti-capitalist activism. Police are bracing for unrest similar to the one 23 years ago when Geneva got trashed.
11: Swiss voters have rejected a proposal to limit their country's population to 10 million. The referendum proposal came from the right-wing Swiss People's Party, which claimed that unchecked migration has put pressure on public services, housing and the environment. More than a quarter of Swiss residents are foreigners. The authorities in Kosovo have arrested five ethnic Serbs suspected of being involved in one of the worst massacres against ethnic Albanians during the independence war of the late 1990s. Prosecutors say the former members of Serbian special units are the first to be detained in connection with the killings in the village of Rečac. Abiona Boya reports.
17: This is the second case launched by prosecutors trying to bring perpetrators to justice. A previous one identified 21 Serbs, including top police officials, but they are all beyond the reach of the Kosovan authorities. More than 40 civilians were killed in the massacre, with Serbian forces making now debunked claims they had been part of the Kosovo Liberation Army. The killings generated international outrage, including from the then US President Bill Clinton, who condemned it as a deliberate and indiscriminate act of murder. It played a key role in the decision of NATO to intervene in the conflict. The war between Serbian forces and Kosovan separatists left at least 10,000 ethnic Albanians dead and over 90% of the population displaced.
11: BBC News. South Africa says that in the past week it's deported nearly 3,000 people who were in the country illegally. The move follows a wave of violent protests directed at foreign workers, with knife-wielding mobs attacking people they claim are taking jobs from locals. A giant arena has been set up in front of the White House, where in a few hours' time a series of mixed martial arts cage fights will take place to mark Donald Trump's 80th birthday. The US president is a keen fan of the sport, but also holds shares in the company, which runs it through a family trust. Legal attempts were made to stop the event going ahead. The American musician and internet personality Oliver Tree has died in a helicopter crash in Brazil. The 32-year-old was on a world tour when the helicopter he was traveling in collided with another one over Rio de Janeiro on Sunday. Rio de Janeiro's military fire department said it then crashed into a car park of a dealership, setting ablaze around 20 vehicles. Simon Hancock reports.
18: Oliver Tree was known for his exaggerated bowl haircut, oversized vintage clothing and distinct alter ego personas. More than 11 million people every month listen on Spotify to his viral dance anthems, hip-hop and alternative pop. His best hits include Life Goes On, Miss You and Alien Boy. Tree was only weeks into a world tour, scheduled to play shows on all seven continents.
19: At the Men's Football World Cup, Iran's team has entered the US from Mexico ahead of their game against New Zealand on Monday night. They made the short flight to Los Angeles from their base camp in Tijuana, where they were forced to relocate after several squad officials were denied US visas. Earlier, the smallest nation ever to play at the World Cup, Curaçao, were thrashed 7-1 by Germany. In Sunday's second game, Japan are playing the Netherlands. And that's the latest world news from the BBC.
12: You're listening to The Newsroom from the BBC World Service with me, Janat Jalil. Let's start with a dramatic development in the stop-start efforts to try to agree a deal to end the war between the US and Iran. Pakistan's Prime Minister, whose country has played a crucial role in mediation efforts, has just announced that a deal has been finalised to extend the ceasefire and reopen the Strait of Hormuz. Shahbaz Sharif announced that both sides have declared the immediate and permanent termination of military operations on all fronts, and that the warring parties would officially sign the agreement this coming Friday in 5 days' time in a ceremony that will take place in Switzerland. This comes as President Trump has told US media that a truce would soon be agreed, despite Israel carrying out strikes on Lebanon's capital, and as the American president has spoken of his fury at the Israeli attacks potentially jeopardizing his efforts to end the war. Mr. Trump confirmed Pakistan's announcement in a post, saying ships of the world, start your engines, let the oil flow. And Iran, it seems, is also confirming this, with the deputy foreign minister saying that the 60-day period of negotiations that's now been agreed will focus on the ending of sanctions on Iran. Let's speak now to Bahman Karbassi of BBC Persian, who's following developments from New York. So tell us what you know, Bahman, about this agreement.
20: As anticipated as this was, still when it was announced, it is an important breakthrough. It is happening in the backdrop of endless mistrust, obviously two wars, and the reality that a lot of the disagreements were dragging this on till the very last days. And so those gaps have been closed enough to be able to announce a 60-day period of negotiations, but is also a very important moment given that Israel was very clearly against letting this happen, and Mr. Netanyahu openly tried to derail it by attacking the suburbs of Beirut. So it is significant that it has arrived at where it has. The content of it will be the center of the debate, obviously, which side got more. But what can't really be disputed is that both sides certainly gave in on some of those red lines that they had at the beginning. Otherwise, this wouldn't happen. Obviously, the Iranians will claim victory because not only they survived the war, but they have now at least gotten some level of sanction waiver for selling their oil, for reopening under their control a strait that was very much open before 28th of February when the war started.
12: Right, because we're not still clear whether the Iranians will continue to charge tolls, which is something they started to do after the war. We're waiting to get that detail. Also, crucially, one condition that Iran had was that Israel stopped attacking Lebanon in its war against Hezbollah. So Israel hasn't been party to these negotiations. It's been frozen out. We've heard President Trump talking in angry terms about conversations he's had with Israeli Prime Minister Benjamin Netanyahu. So Israel does need to go along with this deal for it to work.
20: He certainly has very few options unless Prime Minister decides to disregard what Mr. Trump says. But given the scolding that he has gotten very publicly, it is very hard to see that he would disobey the president. But at the same time, it just shows how there are forces, very strong forces out there, who don't want this deal to work, and they don't want these negotiations to end up lifting sanctions on Iran and free flow of oil in the Persian Gulf.
12: And We're talking now about a signing ceremony in Switzerland on Friday. Initially, it had been agreed, or Iran had been talking about an electronic signing, that it didn't seem to want to give Donald Trump the PR gift of a ceremony in which he could say he had a deal. But that seems to have changed now.
20: Well, they announced the some sort of a signing, even though we probably don't have visuals of it or any plans to be released, some sort of an agreeing to this deal. From the Iranian perspective, on Saturday, on Monday, not Sunday, which they didn't want to have that happen on Donald Trump's birthday. So they waited for the hours to change in Iran and say this happened on Monday, not Sunday. But at the same time, as you say, this is the fact that there was no plan initially to have a trip that the two leaders, be it Mr. Qalibaf and Mr. Vance, probably was reported before, now being the case, it shows that the finally Iranians have decided that giving this more credibility might not be so bad for them.
12: And people around the world will be breathing a sigh of relief, because basically Iran has been able to hold the global economy hostage. We're talking about the reopening of the Strait of Hormuz, but it will take time, won't it, for oil shipments to flow as freely as they did before?
20: Absolutely. I mean, most experts are looking at this recovering market that would be a slow one. So it's not going to affect gas prices tomorrow or reduce the chances of inflation right away. And at the same time, in Iran, we've got more than 85 million people in absolutely horrible economic situation. It was terrible before the war. It was terrible before the protests in January. And now we're looking at 60-70% inflation. So a country that its middle class is all but collapsed, its poor are even poorer, it's in desperate need of some relief. The question is, will this money released in these sanctions help that economy enough, or will it be lost to corruption? But nevertheless, the both sides of this equation are desperate for it to end.
12: Yes, because this war has come at huge costs, and it seems pretty much that we're going back to where we were before, Bahman.
20: Indeed. Indeed. There hasn't, the fundamentals haven't changed, except Iran has a new deterrence, which is now, before it didn't think it could close the Strait of Hormuz whenever it wanted. It was a costly move that only super hardliners in Iran would advocate, but it did it, and now it knows it works, and it could do it again. And the reality is the basis of this deal is not that different from what Barack Obama signed in 2015. Sanction relief for limitation on Iran's nuclear program. None of it has fundamentally changed.
12: Bahman, thank you. Bahman Prabasi there of BBC Persian. You're listening to The Newsroom from the BBC World Service. Switzerland has rejected a proposal to limit the country's population to 10 million people. Around 55% of those who voted in the referendum rejected the plan. It had been put forward by the right-wing Swiss People's Party in what it said was an attempt to reduce pressure on housing and public services. The government and business leaders had warned such a move would deprive Switzerland of much-needed workers and damage relations with the European Union. Imogen Folks reports from the Swiss capital, Bern.
1: Switzerland has grown rapidly in the last 25 years, from 7.3 million people in 2002 to 9.1 million today. 25% of them are not Swiss. The right-wing Swiss People's Party said pulling the emergency brake on immigration would solve problems like high rents or crowded trains. But in the cities where these problems are most acute, voters disagreed. In Zurich, Geneva and Bern, more than 70% of those voting rejected the population cap. Switzerland has an ageing population. It needs doctors, care workers and hotel and restaurant staff. They come from all over Europe, thanks to non-EU member Switzerland's participation in free movement of people. Swiss Justice Minister Beat Jans welcomed today's result.
21: With today's decision, the voters have sent a signal in favour of stability, openness and reliability. They have shown clearly that they want to continue relations with the European Union, and that in these uncertain times, stability is important.
1: Switzerland, although neutral, is increasing its defence spending. It hopes to cooperate on security with Europe, with the world world so unstable, the government argued, now is not the moment to alienate friendly neighbours. The Swiss People's Party is disappointed at its loss, but Member of Parliament Thomas Eshi warned that the problems it highlighted won't go away.
3: 45% said yes to this initiative of the Swiss People's Party. I think that's a very clear signal to our government.
1: Most Swiss voters won't disagree that challenges around housing and transport need tackling. But what today's result suggests is that many of them may be weary of the People's Party's constant focus on immigration as the source of Switzerland's problems.
12: Imogen, folks. It was the massacre that changed the course of a war. The killing of more than 40 ethnic Albanian villages in Kosovo, which was then part of Serbia, which caused so much outrage in the West that it led to a NATO bombing campaign against Serbia and Kosovo's eventual independence. Now, nearly three decades on, the authorities in Kosovo say they've arrested five ethnic Serbs in connection with the massacre. Our reporter, Abiona Boya, told me more about the war crime they're accused of being involved in.
4: At least 40 ethnic Albanians were murdered in the town of Rečak. They were marched up a hill and shot point blank in the head and their bodies lined up. The international outrage was huge. The thought of marching these innocent civilians was unfathomable. And Serbia actually responded by saying that these people had been members of the Kosovo Liberation Army, a claim which was then debunked. It was revealed that these were actually just civilians, although the bodies of nine KLA soldiers were found in addition to the bodies of the at least 40. The estimates vary of how many people were killed. But it's quite a large number of people considering the size of the village. Only 350 people were living in the village at the time of the massacre.
12: And this triggered so much outrage in the West. This then led to a NATO bombing campaign, which then shifted the tide of the war and eventually led to Kosovan independence.
4: Yes, indeed. So Bill Clinton even got involved and described it as a deliberate and indiscriminate act of murder. He tried to persuade the American public to side with intervention, and eventually this attack in Rečak was the key motivator for NATO to get involved. They tried to have agreements with Serbia, but they didn't agree to the accords that were discussed. And so NATO launched a 78-day bombing campaign against Serb forces in Kosovo.
12: And this war was back in the 1990s. This turning point was back in the late 1990s. Why has it taken so long for arrests to happen nearly three decades later?
4: It's just been incredibly difficult to find out who these people were. The arrests that were undertaken today, they found masks and documentation of these people's identities. So it's been quite difficult.
12: These five Serbs, four of them former police officers.
4: Yes, and they were supposed to arrest six people today. The sixth man is still at large. He wasn't in the residence that they were searching. So only five of those six have been found. And this is in addition to 21 other people who have been identified but are just out of Kosovo's jurisdiction. So they can't be arrested at this time.
12: And this all comes, Abiona, as NATO has announced that it's cutting troop numbers in its peacekeeping mission in Kosovo because it says the security situation there has improved.
4: Yes. As of a few days ago, they're reducing the 4,600 strong peacekeeping force that is in Kosovo. There haven't been many major incidents. The last one was in late 2023. Overall, since the end of the war, it's been relatively calm. You get a few minor disturbances between ethnic Serbs and ethnic Albanians, but overall, there is a sense of calm in the country. There's not any concerns that a war might happen again in the near future.
12: Abiona Boya. To the Men's Football World Cup now, where a match between four times champions Germany against first time competitors from the Caribbean island of Curaçao was only ever likely to go one way. Curaçao had already made history as the smallest nation to qualify for the tournament, with a population so small it could fit inside just three football stadiums. They did score against Germany early on, but were ultimately thrashed by their opponents 7-1. But still, there's an immense sense of pride back home in Curaçao, as we heard from local football journalist Tito Rodriguez, who watched the game on a big screen.
14: There was around 5,000 to 7,000 people in there. When we scored that goal, I burst out in tears. The emotions overwhelmed me. It was such a beautiful thing to see, not only to just get our first goal on our World Cup debut, but to do it against a four-time world champion at that. No matter the score, I'll just say that no one can take this from us. This was something that I will never forget, and it's a moment I will forever cherish. We did something that much larger nations couldn't achieve. We've proved to people, even in our region, that we're not a team to be taken lightly. We're going to be a problem for everyone in our region. It's just a moment of immense pride for me. Leading up to this tournament, I saw a lot of people constantly doubting us, saying we didn't deserve to be here. But as the tournament drew closer and people actually got to see the team and the players for who they actually are, people started being like, oh, these guys are cool. These guys are great. You can see how much this means to them. And just to see the positive comments, even now after the game, seeing the amount of respect that people are giving us, it's just something that brings a tear to my eye.
12: Tito Rodriguez. The day's other big match, the Netherlands versus Japan, has just ended in a 2-2 draw. Overnight, two African sides will begin their World Cup campaigns. Tunisia will face Sweden, a team that just scraped through to the finals. Before that, Ivory Coast play Ecuador. It's been 12 years since the West African nation last competed at the World Cup, and they had some big names in that squad who are missing this time round. I asked Sports World's John Bennett what their chances are.
0: I remember covering that golden generation of Ivory Coast with the likes of Yaya Toure and Didier Drogba. And, yeah, sometimes they disappointed when they got to the World Cup. I like the look of this Ivory Coast team. They won the Africa Cup of Nations back in 2023, got to the quarterfinals of the last AFCON, but they have a player in Yann Diamandé, who is one of the most in-demand attacking players in European football at the moment. A lot of people expecting him to join Liverpool. But Ecuador, tough side. They finished second in South American qualifying. Again, many people are picking Ecuador as a dark horse, a team that could go a lot further than expected. So a tough opening game for Ivory Coast.
12: And the other African team playing today is Tunisia, the third time they've qualified for the World Cup. They face Sweden later. John, Tunisia have never reached the knockout stages. Why have they struggled?
0: Yeah, I think it's the lack of quality when they come up against these big nations at the World Cup. They've had a difficult build-up to this tournament. They didn't do well at the Africa Cup of Nations, so they changed their manager. Sabri Lamouchi is now in charge, a former Ivory Coast manager. But it's a game against Sweden, which is a comfortable start for them. Sweden are very lucky to be at this World Cup. They didn't win a single game in qualifying, but they got through to the playoffs because they did well in the Nations League and then won their playoff matches. So maybe not an easy start, but a more comfortable start than it could have been for Tunisia.
12: John Bennett. For months, Iran's participation in the tournament had been in doubt because of the war with the US. But in the last few hours, the plane carrying the team from its base camp in Mexico touched down in Los Angeles on the eve of their first game. Some Mexicans gathered outside the Iranian squad's hotel to give them a send-off. They waved Iranian flags and chanted, "Iran, brother, you are Mexican now." This is the first time that a World Cup host has hosted a country it's at war with. But the Iran team has had to leave some of its support team in Mexico after the US refused to grant visas to them. Now, what does it feel like to be President Putin's youngest enemy? 17-year-old Alexander Browder has just found out this month. Alexander, the son of the anti-Putin and anti-corruption campaigner Bill Browder, has, like his father before him, been sanctioned by Russia. This after the high school student published research into how Moscow may be using cryptocurrency to evade Western sanctions. The teenager, who's due to take his final school exams next year here in the UK, says it's proof that his work has touched a nerve. Julian Warwicker asked him how he first discovered he'd been sanctioned by President Putin.
13: It's a funny story. I'm still in high school. I was sitting at the back of my economics class. I opened up my laptop and I saw a Reuters headline stating that I was sanctioned. It's unprecedented. They've never sanctioned a high schooler before. And so it's clear that my work exposing their currency laundering schemes has touched a nerve.
5: They're obviously unhappy with what you're doing. So explain in sort of layman's terms what that work involves.
13: Yeah. Over the past year and a half, I created the largest open source database of cryptocurrency money laundering. And what I discovered is that state-sanctioned actors like Russia, Iran, and North Korea are heavily utilizing cryptocurrency to launder their funds. And specifically, a recent development with Russia's money laundering efforts is that they created Russian-backed stablecoin. So a stablecoin is a type of cryptocurrency which is backed to some real value like the dollar or gold. And in this case, It's backed by the ruble. It was set up in January 2025, and it's been sanctioned here in the UK, in the EU, and the US, but it still continues to function. What I discovered is that many illicit cryptocurrency exchanges, which allow the stablecoin to be converted into cash, registered in Kyrgyzstan, and even more shockingly, it's been reported that the mastermind behind this scheme gifted the Kyrgyz president a luxury jet. So it's clearly a politically motivated thing. 2 months ago, on the back of my work, 26 senior MPs and lords wrote to the UK Foreign Secretary urging sanctions on these enablers. Well, 2 weeks ago, the government responded by sanctioning these enablers. But then what came out as a surprise to me is that I myself was sanctioned by Russia.
5: You mentioned sanctions several times during that explanation. I mean, clearly people listening to this conversation will be aware of the sanctions that already are in place against Russia because of what's happening in Ukraine. But is your argument that this particular methodology that you've described gets them around those sanctions?
13: Exactly. It's cryptocurrency for the Russians has become one of the key tools that they use to skirt Western sanctions. And also, not only that, to fund their war of aggression and target Western countries.
5: In terms of that connection that you've made with parliamentarians in Britain, do you think there's a sufficient understanding amongst those people that you're talking to about what might happen under the heading of cryptocurrencies?
13: Yeah, so I'm relatively young, and so I understand the system well. But the issue is that many people have no idea about how cryptocurrency works. And indeed, most of the senior politicians I speak to have no idea how any of it works, how money gets laundered through cryptocurrency. And it's a really pressing issue because you have bad actors like Iran, North Korea, and Russia who are able to move billions through cryptocurrency because they can set up such advanced schemes where politicians and authorities have no idea how to stop them.
12: Alexander Browder. Now, this is not a sentence I ever thought I would say, but a cage fight will be held shortly on the White House lawn in Washington.
2: America was built on bold ideas. And on June 14th, on one night and one night only, we are going to pull off the boldest idea in sports history.
12: This unprecedented and highly controversial event is to mark both President Trump's 80th birthday and the 250th anniversary of U.S. independence. Thomas Morgan reports on why the mixed martial arts fight, known as the Ultimate Fighting Championship Contest, is being widely criticized.
7: On the same storied lawn where Bill Clinton hosted the 1993 Oslo peace signing and Richard Nixon gave his final farewell, now stands the Claw, an arena taller than the White House itself. Inside an octagon, the stage for Donald Trump's UFC fighting show. The president has close ties with UFC leaders and has endeared himself to its fan base of young men who are crucial to his own political rise. But not all approve. A YouGov poll found that 51% of Americans disapprove of the event, perhaps as the cost is said to be $60 million, at a time when inflation is rising at its fastest rate in 3 years. The occasion will not only mark the president's birthday, but it is the first in a series of events to commemorate the 250th anniversary of American independence on the 4th of July.
12: Thomas Morgan, and a reminder of our breaking news this hour. The US and Iran say they've reached a deal to halt their war. That's it from this edition of the newsroom.
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9: I'm Lutando Zingela. I'm going to be part of the lineup on that stage. But why is a hip-hop gig happening in the middle of rural South Africa? And what is the Black Power Station? Find out as I take you on a journey of musical discovery in the Black Power Station, I Rap What I Like, coming up on the BBC World Service after the news.
19: BBC News with Chris Barrow. The US and Iran say they've reached a deal to halt their war. President Trump said the deal was complete and that he was fully authorizing the toll-free opening of the Strait of Hormuz and removing the US naval blockade of Iran. Iranian state media said the agreement also included the end of the war in Lebanon. Clashes have broken out between protesters and police outside UN headquarters in Geneva on the eve of a G7 summit in nearby Evian in France. Most of the leaders attending the summit will be flying into Geneva Airport. Swiss voters have rejected a referendum proposal to limit their country's population to 10 million. More than a quarter of Swiss residents are foreigners. South Africa says that in the past week, it's deported nearly 3,000 people who were in the country illegally. The move follows a wave of violent protests directed at foreign workers. Kosovo says it's made the first arrests linked to a massacre of ethnic Albanians by Serbian forces in 1999. They were allegedly involved in the killings of more than 40 people. The Indian Army has introduced a new uniform code that drops many British colonial-era symbols and procedures. It's also banned unconventional hairstyles and unauthorized beards. At the Men's Football World Cup, Iran's team has entered the US from Mexico ahead of their game against New Zealand on Monday night. They've made the short flight to Los Angeles from their base camp in Tijuana, where they were forced to relocate after several squad officials were denied US visas. A giant arena has been set up in front of the White House for a mixed martial arts event in a few hours. The fights are being held to mark President Trump's 80th birthday. Tickets to the event have been sold privately, with some guests reportedly paying $1 million to be in the audience. And that's the latest world news from the BBC.
6: Y'all want to hear some hip-hop?
9: We're on the corner of a dusty street in the small city of Makanda, South Africa. A young man with a mic and some giant speakers is doing publicity for a gig.
6: Ladies and gentlemen, the event is going to be going on in the Black Power Station tonight. The event is called Euphoria. We want you to escape the troubles of this world and feel euphoria.
9: My name is Lutando Zingela, performing as Damage. I'm part of Euphoria, alongside other local artists. I want to introduce you to some of them. But first, I want to tell you more about the venue, the Black Power Station. Where does that name come from? To find out, we need to leave our man with the mic and go to the edge of town.
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23: Sure, I see you.
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24: The Black Power Station, I remember there was these three Afrikaans guys who came here. They wanted to buy the name worth 3 million then. They said, this name is powerful, we want to buy it. I said, thank you, I'm not selling it.
25: I just want to.
24: My name is Olile Madinda, known as X, the founder of the Black Power Station, an artist.
9: A disused power station on the edge of the city. It's now a venue for local artists to make themselves heard.
25: Since the show, yes.
24: Growing up in Makanda as an artist, hip-hop artist, and around 1996, we didn't have a place to perform. We wanted to build a space, and I came here by accident because I was meeting a friend. It used to be a power station, according to my father, that powered only one side of the city. Electricity was not accessible to black people. We know that history. We can't erase it. Yes, it was an empty building with dust and was run down, and other people were like, it's not gonna work. I said, build it, they will come. Because of the idea itself, I was longing for a home.
9: And X has created a space where everyone feels at home. Bookcases line the walls. You can pay for your ticket with a book if you don't have money. You can sit on sofas or chairs or beanbags. there's a fire in the winter. Makanda is in South Africa's Eastern Cape. That's the province that produced Nelson Mandela and another famous struggle hero, Steve Biko, the founder of the Black Consciousness Movement. He was a student activist in the town, and he was arrested here in August 1977. He was dead less than a month later at the hands of the apartheid regime. His book, I Write What I Like, inspired a generation of young black South Africans, including X.
24: Steve Biko believed that we should be our own catalyst. We are better than what we are told to be. So I learned about Steve Biko, how the Black Consciousness Movement organized themselves, how Steve Biko himself built a clinic at the height of the apartheid, being chased by the system. So I was charged by saying, if I'm influenced by these people, I need to build something.
9: So that's our venue where Euphoria will take place. The Black Power Station is up on a hill above Makanda, which used to be called Grahamstown, and you'll hear both names. Driving back into town, there's a place you can stop and look out over the whole of the city. If you do, you might notice something. The houses here, they have pools, they have nice gardens, and there's these trees that are so green in this town. But there's a point where these trees stop, and beyond that is another totally different scene. The grass is brown, and it's gravel road. The houses are all packed up together. Some are built in mud. There are no pools. There are no gardens. This part of the town is called Ikhini. This is where the majority of the black people live. They make up most of the population of the town. These two parts of the town, the green part and the brown part, geographically are very close to one another, but in many other ways, they couldn't be further apart.
10: Like, I want us to get to the tempo of the song, I would usually go for a 90.
9: I know that for me, music is part of making sense of life on the brown side of town, and I'm trying to help others to do the same.
8: My name is Ovayo Nandani. People know me as Fava, the vocalist. I'm doing love songs in Afropop, so yeah.
9: I found Ovayo singing in the street with his friends. I liked his voice and asked him if he wanted to come and do some recording at my studio. That's my bedroom studio in the backyard of my parents' house. He said yes, he's still at school, but he's passionate about making music.
8: I was 9 years old and I was at primary. I was always writing the lyrics on my notebook, and my teacher always shouting me and calling my father to come to school. They was judging me and they were saying, you are very crazy. The thing that you are doing, it will not take you far.
10: What was the chorus before?
9: Vava and I are working on a new song. It's about a girl he loves who has moved to another town and how he misses her. Because it's not just writing and recording, now he's going to get a chance to perform on the stage of the Black Power Station at Euphoria that's coming up soon.
11: I'm Dr. Alet Skern. I'm a senior lecturer at Rhodes University. My PhD was on the digital ecologies of hip-hop artists in Makanda. When I was doing my research between 2014 and 2016, most of the hip-hop artists were unemployed. Others had very modest jobs. They were living in little shacks at the back of their parents' small brick homes, washing from the outside tap, outside toilet, quite difficult lives. And the computers they had did not have Wi-Fi connections, and they just had this sort of one wire connection from the main house. So there would be constant electrical surges that would blow their power units, etc. So they would always have a box which they'd cannibalized other computers with old
15: sort of power units and fans, etc., that they would reconnect.
16: What's your name, baby? What's your name?
17: My name is Silubonile Gebe. I go by the artist name Lou Banks.
20: We would record in a Wendy house. We created like a booth over a mic with egg boxes. And then we'd have to cover ourselves with a blanket and record through. So when it rains, the Wendy house is like, and then we have to wait. The town is economically being degraded. Everyone's leaving. No one wants to be here. There's no water. The service delivery is horrible. There's no electricity. We have power outages randomly, and it can be gone for a whole day. There's a lot of corruption.
21: The hip-hop activities were very much about asserting your worth in the world, that you were a human being, that you were not just subsisting, but you were creative. You had something to say, and that it was valuable, and you were finding ways to think through the difficulties of your community.
23: My name is Tubby, so I go under the name Sir Saskavash, and the type of music I do is basically emo rap with a touch of trap. A huge concentration of artists now are coming out because they're like, hey, we can actually be something with this. You can talk about the situations that you're going through at home. There's a water crisis going on. You can put that in a song.
26: My name is Nathan. I perform under NTR. It's hip-hop and sometimes it's gospel rap. Some people also don't have the sense of like freedom of speech. They needed to like communicate. So I think like some people do it like through music. I was like speaking to God through music. Maybe they were like speaking to the government through music, like so that other people in the world can hear them and what's really going on like in Makanda.
27: My name is Kanyesa, but I go by the name CRISPR RSA. It's hip-hop, boom-bap, like the cautious rap. That's where I get to like get things off the chest. As much as I'm a good writer, I'm not good enough when it comes to like vocaling out myself. So I would rather divulge a lot on what's happening around my community and amongst my peers and put that in a form of a song.
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29: Some people, it's you can't find a job, can't find work, and you try and make it happen with the music.
30: My name is James Erasmus. I'm a music producer, and I'm also an event organizer, and I'm organizing the show Euphoria at the Black Power Station.
29: I started just recording like friends that I knew that rapped, and then it spread word of mouth. They heard, oh, James is recording people. Okay, let's go.
28: Let's add an ad-lib on Wise.
29: The thing that like is the most like exciting and interesting to me is when you see somebody start hearing it come together and that like excitement that they get and you're like, this is somebody that just loves music, that has so much ability but has never been able to express it before.
28: I think you can write a better rhyme than All Love.
29: Or somebody like Scotty who had never recorded anything before and now they've got an outlet and it's just... Yeah.
28: Listen, give me a sec, I'm cooking.
31: Oh, okay. I am Hillary Masikati. I go by $ Scotty. I don't know, music just kept on choosing me. Even when I spoke, let's say I am presenting something in front of the class, this hand would always just be moving like this, to the point that somebody pointed it out, that like, you're a rapper. I'm like, what you talking about?
28: So with the beat.
29: It's a way of dealing with things either by writing directly to issues or by ignoring it and writing about sex and drugs and forgetting for a little bit.
28: If we pass 1 minute, right?
29: Family is something that gets spoken about. In South Africa, within Xhosa culture, the family is such a big part of who you are. It's Ubuntu, I am because we are. Like, you will see more songs about people's mothers and grandmothers.
31: I was at my friend's house, so I'm like, yo, let's open some beats. I'm listening, but then I also saw the title was written Gogo, right, which is grandmother, and it just started flowing. I come from like a misfortune type background, right, never really got anything I needed, all of those things, right. I went to Joburg, I lived with my grandmother for 2 years. That woman showed me true love. I never went to no therapy. I don't trust nobody enough to tell them about my actual life. Through writing the music, I gained the healing that I've been seeking. Go, you're the best thing alive.
10: So what are we looking at for today?
8: No, not love.
9: The Makanda music scene is mainly filled with young men trying to work out how to make their way in the world. But it's not just men.
8: My name is Azasive Kwanza. I go by the name of Kwanza Jr. Also part of a group called Itoli SA. The type of music I do, it's Afro Soul, based on true life stories, things that people encounter every day.
10: Like, I'm thinking of...
8: I prefer hearing the beat before I write. I want to hear the emotion of the beat, everything, and then it will tell me which concept I should write about.
10: These are going to be shakers.
8: So the flow is like...

0: I think the song should be like more of a wake up song to people, right? So, okay, Kululibhatyi, you're caught up with your coat. So we're basically saying, take off your coat and go get ready to fight, basically. Wherever they're closing the doors, go open them.
1: Kululibhatyi, uyokhawula apho kubotshwe khona.
0: Started doing music because we heal in music. Music heals us before it heals people. And that's where we find peace. That's where we build the characters. Who we are today is because of the music we do.
2: You know, I've worked with you for a couple of years now, and I still don't get over you. Like I don't get used to you and what you carry when it comes to music.
0: Everything I write, I put myself in those shoes, and I'm like, if it was me, how would I feel about it? Hence, you're able to tell the emotions when listening to the song. I feel like that's also why you don't get used to me. Because every time we record a new song, you basically get a new concept based on the emotions of the song.
3: Vava and I are hard at work, making sure he's got something special for the Euphoria audience. Today, he's working on another song. This one is about the poverty he sees around him.
4: The person that I write about, he's doing hip-hop. I don't feel good about the situation that he lives in, you know. At his home, he don't have even a door to close. You know, they live outside. Other people, they didn't see them as a human being, you know. So they even doubt themselves. Me, as a good friend, I speak with them and motivate them, you know. I don't trust them.
5: They spoke very strongly about a kind of sense of pride and resisting the shame of poverty, and that they saw the hip-hop as a way of really creating a community that could resist that, and you could have something different.
3: Vava is lucky. His family is relatively well off. It's a strong family, but there is a sadness at its heart.
4: I'm the one who's grown without my mother. I was 3 years old when she died. I don't know where her grave is, and I don't know the story about her. How did it start for her to be dead?
3: The challenges of living in this place where even basic needs aren't met. Grief, anger, loss, hope, everything goes into our music.
6: How are you, James?
7: So I just sent you the location for where we're going to do the photo shoot.
3: Euphoria is only a few days away, and we have to tell people about it. Posters, socials, word of mouth, these all need great
8: that's
3: images.
8: What we're trying to look for. Yes, exactly like that. Watch there.
3: Tando is the lens man, making our artists feel like the real deal.
8: I need you to look like you're a bit flamboyant, you're trying to impress the ladies.
9: I want to do a rehearsal for timing.
10: Yeah.
9: We'll do another sound check on Saturday because we're renting some extra.
10: The biggest worry that's always there is people not showing up. I've done, I don't know, like how many shows by now. Every time I'm worried that no one's going to show up. Almost no tickets are sold. It feels like nobody's coming.
11: Now it is.
3: It's the day of the sound check, and I take Konzai and Vava to the Black Power station. It's the first time that Vava has met the legendary X. He's nervous, but he can't wait to get on that stage.
4: I'm feeling excited because

0: It's my first time to be here at Black Power Station and perform with the local artist that is known by other audience.
1: No one apart from me and Vava has heard the new song. A few of the other artists are in the building. NTR, Sasaskovich, CRISPR. By the end, they are singing along with the chorus. This is why X made this place.
2: I see younger blood coming, trying. They're interacting in the way that in solidarity of each other, there's no competition, although they have different style, they have different content. It's beautiful.
3: On the one hand, they were hoping to become stars and to be recognized, but there was a sense that there was a generation that needed to be saved from crime, and that they were going to pull the next generation into this kind of social movement so that they would not be like on the corners getting up to naughty business.
4: My name is Lisha Smith. My stage name is KB Cooper. My friends, they started smoking weed. Also, they started not attending school and they started drinking as well. I was like, I can't associate myself with them. I tried to talk them out of it. In Amapiano, people write about anything. Someone can release a song talking about a microwave. That doesn't educate a child. I believe that when writing, music is a form of passing a message. So not just by listening for entertainment purposes only.
1: Vava is on a high after the sound check, and I take him home to his aunt, Vuyelwa. He plays her the video from today.
5: It's good.
1: Vava's father asked her to look after him when his mother died. She's strict. She wants him to stay on the right track. And she thinks music is helping.
5: I'm so glad he do this because I know where he is. Sometimes when he is not at home, I'm afraid because I think he's going to drink alcohol or take drugs.
6: I'm Kuhle and I'm Ovayo's cousins. When he lost his mother, Ovayo listened to music to feel like, okay, I didn't know how to be there for him. I was so young. I didn't think that he would like grow big and love to sing. I didn't know. And I'm here with him now. Encourage him. I'm here with him now.
1: And now it's time. The sun is setting over the city, and we make our way to the Black Power Station, where all of us are going to get on the stage and share our music. As we arrive, we can see that James shouldn't have worried. There are people here, and from all over the town, white and black, which is also part of X's vision.
2: People assume that it was only for black people, but when they come in, you would find people are no longer asking the question. It looks like a familiar space. That's why I call it the International Arts Destination.
7: This is a space that's not like any other space in town. There are students here and older people that never gather in the same place and never with this kind of energy. So yeah, I think it's a desperately needed space.
8: It's almost like expression comes from small places like this, you know. A lot of the town is run down, but in the ruins you find, like, you know, good vibes, good energy, good people.
9: I love being on stage, so I have confidence in that I'll bring my all. The only thing I'm afraid of is will people love it.
10: I'm very excited.
11: I can't wait.
12: Thank you very much. Welcome everyone. I think your favorite hip hop, right?
13: So today is my first ever show performance, like ever. Because I have lived this moment so much, like this whole week. So I'm just going to take all of that, put it on stage.
12: So guys, please give an extra special welcome.

0: I let the inner Scotty dig in, and then I let Hillary just sit down on the corner.
1: I'm just looking forward to the next show, and the next show, because we're going to do this till I die.
2: Guys, can you please start a warm round of applause?

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I feel like I have purpose in life, and that is to heal and find closure through music. My performance was good, and I was relieved when it was over. But I had butterflies in my stomach and joy in my heart when I watched Vava and Kwanzaa perform.

0: taking their place as part of the next generation of Makanda artists, fulfilling the vision of X, of Biko, of all those who have fought to make their voices heard, inspiring us to tell the world about what matters to us, and to say whatever we like.
1: The excitement when someone in the UK liked my track. There was the sense of recognition from elsewhere and the sense that maybe one day you could escape from being stuck here.

I'm coming from the poor town, not well known, but I have a hope for that will be in the map by our music here in

0: I'm Lutando Zingela. The Black Power Station, I Rap What I Like, was made for the BBC World Service by The Big Light. The producer was Jane Morgan.
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7: On from our own correspondent after the news, the men who dared to desert the military in Myanmar.
8: We were brought into this fight without our consent. Before we even understood what was happening, we were sent straight to the front lines, one of the men told me.
7: The African fighters recruited for a war half a world away.
9: For those now detained in Ukraine, the future remains uncertain. Most of them we spoke to were hoping to be exchanged in prisoner swaps and returned to Russia.
7: Also, the musical heartbeat of a very resilient people.
10: When the British arrived in St. Vincent, the Garifuna tried to resist their takeover. Before being forcibly expelled from the island, they eventually settled in what's now Belize, Honduras, and Guatemala.
7: And what's fueling all the tough talk over immigration in South Africa? All that on From Our Own Correspondent with me, Pascal Harter, after this bulletin of BBC World News.
6: BBC News with Chris Berrow. The US and Iran say they've reached a deal to halt their war. In a post on his Truth Social platform, Donald Trump said the deal was complete and that he was fully authorising the toll-free opening of the Strait of Hormuz and removing the US naval blockade of Iran. Iranian state media has announced the cessation of war with the United States. Pakistan, which has been mediating between the two sides, said the signing ceremony would be in Switzerland on Friday. Barman Kalbasi of BBC Persian is following developments from New York.
11: As anticipated as this was, still when it was announced, it is an important breakthrough. It is happening in the backdrop of endless mistrust, obviously two wars, and the reality that a lot of disagreements were dragging us on till the very last days. And so those gaps have been closed enough to be able to announce a 60-day period of negotiations, but is also a very important moment given that Israel was very clearly against letting this happen.
6: Oil prices are falling following the announcement of a deal. The price of Brent crude was initially down nearly 4% to just under $84 a barrel. Before the conflict, around 20% of the world's oil and gas flowed through the vital passage in the Gulf. It was virtually blocked by Iran once the fighting started. Jonathan Josephs reports.
12: A new week of trading on global oil markets began approximately half an hour after President Trump announced a deal had been done with Iran. Despite the lack of details, oil prices fell, reflecting traders' belief that global supplies will increase as a result of the agreement. The president's post ended by saying, "Let the oil flow." How quickly that will happen remains to be seen, giving shipping companies a concern about the safety of their crews and ships.
6: Clashes have broken out between protesters and police outside UN headquarters in Geneva on the eve of a G7 summit in nearby Evian in France. Protesters threw bottles, stones and firecrackers at the police, who responded with tear gas and water cannon. Several buildings were targeted. Most of the G7 leaders will be flying into Geneva Airport for the summit. Swiss voters have rejected a proposed limit to their country's population to 10 million. Both the government and business leaders say the vote, which was proposed by the Swiss People's Party, shows non-EU member Switzerland wants to stay close to Europe. Imogen Folks is in Bern.
13: The right-wing Swiss People's Party said pulling the emergency brake on immigration would solve problems like high rents or crowded trains. But in the cities where these problems are most acute, Voters disagreed. In Zurich, Geneva and Bern, more than 70% of those voting rejected the population cap.
6: World news from the BBC. Kosovan prosecutors say five arrested former members of Serbian special units are the first to be detained in connection with one of the worst massacres of ethnic Albanians during the independence war of the late 1990s. It's alleged the Serbs were involved in the killings of more than 40 people in the village of Rečac in January 1999. A giant arena has been set up in front of the White House with a series of mixed martial arts cage fights due to take place to mark Donald Trump's 80th birthday. The US president holds shares in the company which runs it through a family trust. From Washington, Thomas Morgan reports.
14: The president has close ties with UFC leaders and has endeared himself to its fan base of young men who are crucial to his own political rise. But not all approve. A YouGov poll found that 51% of Americans disapprove of the event, perhaps as the cost is said to be $60 million at a time when inflation is rising at its fastest rate in 3 years. The occasion will not only mark the president's birthday, but it is the first in a series of events to commemorate the 250th anniversary of American independence on the 4th of July.
6: The American musician and internet personality Oliver Tree has died in a helicopter crash in Brazil. The 32-year-old was on a world tour when the helicopter he was travelling in collided with another one over Rio de Janeiro on Sunday. It then crashed into a car park of a dealership, setting ablaze around 20 vehicles. All six people on board were killed. At the Men's Football World Cup, Iran's team has entered the US from Mexico ahead of their game against New Zealand on Monday night. They made the short flight to Los Angeles from their base camp in Tijuana, where they were forced to relocate after several squad officials were denied US visas. Earlier, the smallest nation ever to play at the World Cup, Curaçao, were thrashed 7-1 by the four-time champions, Germany. That's the latest BBC News.
7: Hello, you're listening to From Our Own Correspondent here on the BBC World Service. I'm Pascal Harter. Welcome to the programme. Coming up, in a Ukrainian detention centre for prisoners of war, we meet some of the African recruits sent to fight for Russia. In South Africa, who and what is really whipping up public feeling against foreigners? And in Belize, the music helping to keep the proudly independent spirit of the Garifuna people alive. But first, to Southeast Asia and the conflict inside Myanmar. Across the country, armed groups are fighting to bring down the military regime that seized power in a coup in 2021. Some of the rebel forces are ethnically based regional militias who've been fighting the government for decades. They tend to be large and well-established. Others are smaller, more improvised alliances created after the coup, when the military erased its brief experiment with partial democracy. The rebels' ranks have swelled with young people from the cities who gave up hope that peaceful protests would restore democracy. And then there are the rebel fighters who first picked up a gun when they were forced into military service for the other side. Quentin Somerville has been speaking to some of them.
8: The four young men sat on hammocks outdoors, smoking cigarettes. It was clear they were close friends. They were laughing together, and when I spoke to them, they'd finish each other's sentences. If it wasn't for the context, we were in a jungle camp on a hillside in rebel-held territory in Myanmar's Karen state, they could have been mistaken for lads on holiday. In fact, they are deserters from Myanmar's military, conscripts. The youngest is 19, the oldest 23, and they've been press-ganged from the streets of where they'd lived and forced into service. And at the first opportunity, 5 months later, the four of them did a runner. We were brought into this fight without our consent. Before we even understood what was happening, we were sent straight to the front lines, one of the men told me. I never wanted this, said another. My mother didn't even know I'd been taken. Myanmar's military, we activated a conscription law 2 years ago. Anyone 18 to 35 years of age now has to serve between 2 to 5 years in the army, whether they like it or not. One of the deserters had been on his way home from a night out in Yangon. He'd been singing karaoke. It was 4:30 in the morning when he was picked up by the military. He was told that he would be released the next morning. Instead, he says, drugs were slipped into his shoe. I was framed, he told me, and he was signed up for military service. Another used to work as a chef in a hotel in Yangon. He missed his last bus home and was waiting for a taxi when he was nabbed. He'd forgotten his ID and was accused of loitering suspiciously. Held overnight at a military guard post, he was then marched to the recruitment centre in the morning. The civil war has caused Myanmar's military to lose thousands of its troops to death, injury and desertion. Building a replacement army with young, inexperienced and unwilling soldiers might seem short-sighted, but it appears to be working. 2.5 years ago, Myanmar's fractured rebel and ethnic militias united and captured military bases, border posts and critical roads across the country. As much as 2/3 of the territory was lost to the resistance. But the junta is in the midst of a nationwide counter-offensive, which is retaking lost ground at pace. In most of the country's states, it's the rebels who are now on the back foot. The exuberance of those early gains has given way to the grinding reality of guerrilla warfare. But they aren't done yet. It's estimated the ethnic and resistance groups still have control of more than half the country. Min Aung Hlaing, the military coup leader, who has donned the mantle of president after widely discredited elections held 6 months ago, has given the rebels a deadline to enter peace talks. The main armed resistance groups have rejected his approach. In the sweltering heat of a jungle clinic run by the resistance, the wards built of wood with dirt floors are filled with injured fighters. Many have missing limbs, lost to drone attacks or landmines. Myanmar is one of the most heavily mined countries in the world. Nan Da, a platoon commander in his early 30s, is recovering from a bullet to his leg. He's been injured 15 times and shows me his bullet wounds, battle scars across his body as he sits in a wheelchair in the afternoon heat. He came across a column of 50 junta soldiers, many of them new recruits, who were marching onto his position. They mistook him for one of their own commanders. He shot 4 of them before they realised the truth and returned fire. Badly injured, he dragged himself back to rebel lines. For him and many others, there is no going back. I've chosen to take part in this revolution. No matter how good my life was before, I have never looked back and missed it. I have no regrets, he tells me. His ankle is now held together by metal rods and plates, but when he's recovered, he says he will return to the fight. Myanmar has known nothing but military rule for most of its history and armed resistance for the same amount of time. Some of its generals may have swapped their uniforms for civilian clothing, but as far as the rebels and most of the world are concerned, behind the facade, it's the same illegitimate regime. The junta may no longer be losing this war, but there's still a long way from winning it.
7: That was Quentin Somerville. Since the full-scale Russian invasion of Ukraine began 4 years ago, the death toll has been horrifying. British intelligence services estimate that nearly 500,000 Russian soldiers have been killed in the war. But not all the men fighting for Russia have been Russian citizens. Moscow has also deployed soldiers from post-Soviet republics in Central Asia, as well as from North Korea, Serbia, India and Nepal. Ukraine says that by its last count, Russia had also recruited nearly 3,000 Africans. At least 300 of them are believed to have died. More have been taken prisoner by Ukrainian forces. In detention, some say they were coerced into fighting or conned by illegal recruitment agencies promising good jobs and salaries in Russia. Once a month, Ukraine lets reporters into a facility where these foreign fighters are held. Sami Awami was allowed to talk to some of the men detained there.
15: The smell of fresh cooking was familiar as I walked towards the kitchen, almost homely. For a moment, I almost forgot where I was. Then, looking up at the tall surrounding wall with barbed wire on top, the guards in military attire, and the men in dark blue uniforms, I was brought back to reality. This is a prison of war facility in western Ukraine. It's home to a group of men captured while fighting for Russia. Among them, Africans from at least 15 countries, including Sierra Leone, Kenya,
9: the Republic of the Congo, and beyond. As we toured the facility, we were shown a modern health center fitted with x-rays and dental equipment that, as one Ukrainian officer noted, is still absent in many rural clinics across the country. In the clinic observation room, I met Lude Beverly. He's from the Republic of the Congo, where he served as a soldier before traveling to Russia for further training, a path that spiraled into financial difficulties and a Russian prison sentence linked to drug offenses. Rather than serve the sentence, he says he chose the front line. His hands tell another part of the story when he articulates in fluent Russian, thanks to the 7 years he spent living there. Several of his fingers have been partially severed, others permanently damaged by the freezing conditions on the battlefield. After lunch, I watched as the men gathered in groups. Some were laughing and joking, others hung back, quiet, eyes down. A few had pulled caps and masks over their faces. They did not want to be interviewed. But one man walked straight up to us when he heard the BBC had arrived. He told me his name is Richard Kanu. He's 43 years old and from Sierra Leone. He said he wanted to talk so his family back home would know that he's alive. Richard's story does not start with war. Trouble with senior commanders pushed him out of the army back home. He tried getting a visa to work in Western Europe, but was refused. But when he applied to Russia, he was granted a visa almost immediately. I've seen where Richard used to live in Sierra Leone's capital, Freetown, a small house built from corrugated iron and scrap metal. During 17 years in the military, he told me he earned less than $100 a month. So when a work agent offered him $15,000 upfront, plus a monthly salary of more than $2,000, he told me it didn't feel like a gamble. It felt like the only way out. He speaks softly, almost gently, but when Russia comes up, his voice hardens with certainty. He insisted that he did not go to Russia to join the army. He told me he thought he was signing on for a security job, only to find himself in a Russian military training camp. The government in Moscow has repeatedly denied coercing or misleading African recruits, claiming they all volunteered. In another dorm, a Kenyan prisoner initially refused to speak, but when greeted in Kiswahili, the language that I myself speak, something shifted. He broke into a wide smile, and we began talking about his time fighting for Russia. The battlefield is not a joke. People die left, right, and center, and nobody really cares, he said, turning away and bowing his head. He told me about the drone strikes that leave bodies scattered across the ground and soldiers pushing forward, unable or unwilling to look back. It was clear the experience still weighs heavily on him. Not many African fighters recruited by Russia ever make it back home. For those now detained in Ukraine, the future remains uncertain. Most of them we spoke to were hoping to be exchanged in prisoner swaps and returned to Russia. Many still believe Russia offers greater opportunities than the poverty they left behind in Africa. Ukrainian officials say Russia has shown little interest in taking African prisoners back. In Sierra Leone, I met prisoner Richard Kanu's eldest daughter, Elsie, who has been trying to hold her life together in her father's absence. She told me her father's return home would not solve the hardships that pushed him to leave in the first place, and Richard is not keen to return to Freetown. Instead, he says he would gladly return to Moscow. I have an identity. I'm a Russian. I signed a contract for Russia, he said firmly, and I want to go back.
7: That was Sami Awami. You're listening to From Our Own Correspondent here on the BBC World Service. I'm Pascal Harter. South Africa votes in local elections in November, and one of the issues in the spotlight is immigration. There is widespread resentment at poor public services. Hospitals are underfunded, there is a shortage of places at state-run schools, power cuts are frequent. Some politicians are now claiming that it's less about underinvestment and corruption and more about immigration, putting a strain on South Africa's resources. Heated rhetoric has turned to intimidation and violence. Myani Jones has been investigating what sparked this backlash.
16: I have to admit that before moving here from Lagos, where I was previously posted, I was worried about facing discrimination. Nigerian friends kept telling me that South Africans didn't like West Africans, especially Nigerians. I'd internalized that message so much that when I eventually moved to Johannesburg, I worried that people would assume I was Nigerian, although I'm Sierra Leonean. Yet since moving here, I found that most South Africans don't care much about where I'm from. Some even point out that my first name, Maeni, is a Zulu surname. When I mention the incidents of xenophobic violence I've heard about, South African friends explain that the victims tend to live in townships, where residents believe migrants are taking up scarce resources, despite a government crackdown on illegal migration in recent years. South Africa does have a history of violence towards African migrants. When apartheid ended in 1994, many people from other parts of Africa moved here in search of work. But with the country facing an unemployment rate of more than 30%, anti-migrant sentiments have risen over the years. In 2019, I'd reported on retaliatory attacks on South African businesses in Lagos after a wave of attacks against foreigners in South Africa. I stood outside a ransacked branch of Shoprite, a South African supermarket chain, explaining why the citizens of two of Africa's biggest economies were at loggerheads. Fast forward 7 years, and it's an even more confusing story. Over the past month, a group called March on March, which describes itself as a citizen-led movement for immigration reform, has held demonstrations across South Africa, calling on the government to do more to curb illegal migration. Its leader, former radio presenter Jacinta Ngobe-Sezuma, has accused illegal immigrants of crimes, including raping women and trafficking children. March on March have tried to ensure their protests remain peaceful, but other demonstrations inspired by theirs have descended into violence. Following protests in the town of Mossel Bay in the Western Cape in late May, the Mozambican government claimed hundreds of its citizens had been targeted and that a couple had died. We haven't been able to confirm how many people were affected by the violence, as some are said to have already left South Africa for Mozambique, and it's unclear if those deaths were linked to the protests, something the South African police say they're still investigating. Last month, 700 secondary school children from Kraaifontein in the Western Cape held a protest calling for foreign students to be kicked out of their school. Community leader Gavin Riddles told me that the demonstration caused serious disorder. People were injured, cars and properties were damaged, and informal traders lost their stock, he explained. He believed the protests were linked to the upcoming local elections and thought the children were being used as tools because they were unlikely to be arrested. But Mr. Riddles also blamed the authorities for failing to get a handle on the issue of illegal immigration in the area, even though migrants only make up an estimated 5% of the country's population. Although there are no official figures for the number of victims of violence resulting from these recent protests, other African governments have been quick to issue statements condemning the targeting of foreigners. A number of countries have offered to repatriate their citizens, such as Ghana and Nigeria. We went to Johannesburg's main airport on the day of the first Ghanaian and Nigerian repatriation flights, each carrying more than 200 people back. We saw dozens of men, women and children arriving with large amounts of luggage on buses chartered by their governments. But very few people would talk to us. One Nigerian man said he was leaving because he'd been robbed a few weeks earlier. He said his nationality played a part. Both Ghana and Nigeria have claimed some of their repatriated citizens were leaving here legally, but had been scared by recent reports of violence against migrants. Yet the South African Department of Home Affairs says all the passengers on the first Nigerian and Ghanaian flights were undocumented. There are many conflicting accounts around this story. Nigeria's Consul General, Ambassador Nini Kanwa Okeuche, told me this week that her citizens had been victims of xenophobic attacks, but she couldn't say how many, nor what percentage of the repatriation flight's passengers were here legally. It's possible that social media has played a part in exacerbating people's fears. Old videos of violence against foreigners have been reshared, along with footage of the current protests, making it hard to distinguish what's really going on. What's happening now in South Africa is away, so far, from previous bursts of xenophobic violence. But there's a real worry that rhetoric and protests could spark more widespread attacks.
7: Maeni Jones there. Now to Belize, on the Caribbean coast of Central America. The mixture of cultures across the Caribbean has given the world so much in the way of music, from ska and reggae to soca, calypso and rumba. But there's another kind of music, less well known to world audiences, which stems from a very special and specific history. the language and culture of the Garifuna people. It showcases their heritage from African and indigenous Caribbean communities. Simon Broughton recently heard echoes of a proudly independent past.
10: As you enter the town of Dangriga, on the coast in southern Belize, there's a monument in the centre of a roundabout. It's called the Drums of Our Fathers and features a small drum, a larger one, and a pair of maracas. This is where the Garifuna arrived in Belize back in 1802. The people who brought the drums came originally from West Africa, of course. They were brought to the Americas on Spanish slave ships, which were shipwrecked on the island of St. Vincent, nearly 3,000 kilometres east of here, in 1637. The West Africans settled there and got together with the indigenous Arawak Amerindians to become the Garifuna people. In Dangriga's monument, the African drums and the local maracas represent that intermixing of cultures. When the British arrived in St. Vincent, the Garifuna tried to resist their takeover before being forcibly expelled from the island in 1797. They eventually settled in what's now Belize, Honduras, and Guatemala. Importantly, the Garifuna were never enslaved, and that spirit of resistance is a power that can be found today in Belize's diverse music scene. The best-known Garifuna band is the Garifuna Collective, and I'm here to see them perform, not in Dangriga, but in San Ignacio, some way away from the Garifuna heartland. In a lively bar, I was introduced to Mohobob, generally known as Bob, who's been with the band for nearly 20 years. He's got a trim white beard and wears a Che Guevara beret. He had a small suitcase with him. "What's inside?" I asked. It was noisy in the bar, and I thought he said, "My tuxedo." I was puzzled. They're really not that kind of band. No formal dressing up, no coordinated outfits. But then he opened the case, and I saw it contained not a tuxedo, but turtle shells in a sort of vest. He plays four of them as a percussion instrument, strung over his chest and struck with a pair of beaters. They create a light, pattering sound. "Were any turtles hurt in the creation of this instrument?" I asked him. "Yes, indeed," he shot back. "For us Garifuna people, they're a great delicacy for food." The Garifuna Collective have had more than their fair share of problems to overcome. They launched into a song written by Aurelio Martinez, who sang with the band and died in an air crash just over a year ago. Sung in tribute to him, it's called Yalifu, Pelican. You see dozens of these birds along the Belize coast. The song says, "Please lend me your wings so I can go and see my dad, who's working in the United States." It's a personal song written about Aurelio's own dad, but of course it has a larger meaning for the Garifuna. Many of them have emigrated to the US for work. They also performed Huatina, probably their most famous song, written by Andy Palacio, who first brought the collective together, but died of a stroke aged just 47. Huatina means "I called out," and it's a call for an awareness of Garifuna culture, saying, "We're here, we exist." Most of the people in the bar weren't Garifuna, but they were all singing along to the songs in Garifuna, a completely different language to the Belizean Creole or English they'd speak at home. Although the Garifuna represent only about 5% of Belize's population, their larger cultural influence is widely celebrated. In Dangriga, where the Garifuna first arrived, there are Garifuna drumming groups playing a couple of nights a week, and something of an industry in workshops to learn the distinctive drumming styles. They use a pair of drums, one smaller, the Primero, the other larger, the Segunda. Denmark Flores, one of the collective's drummers, demonstrates the interplay between the two for me. The Primero is masculine and plays more complex rhythms, improvising and directing the dancers, while the Segunda, feminine, plays a steady rhythm. "It's not as flashy, but I think it's more important than the Primero," Denmark says. "The woman is the one who makes sure the house functions, raises the kids, and is the heartbeat of the family." Listening to this drumming by the ocean that brought them here, it's easy to hear the enduring pride in this music. That of a culture with a heartbeat that was never enslaved in the New World.
7: Simon Broughton, on a musical tradition and a band that's well worth a listen. And that's all for this edition of the programme. Thank you for joining me. I'm Pascal Harter. The producer was Polly Hope. And we'll be back next weekend with more stories of the lives behind the global headlines. So do join us again then, here on the BBC World Service.
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19: After a series of personal losses, I travelled to southern France to follow in the footsteps of Mary Magdalene. Alongside 11 other women on pilgrimage, I was drawn into ritual, grief, and the possibility of transformation. But could following an ancient path really help me on my journey of healing and integration? 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
6: BBC News with Chris Barrow. The US and Iran say they've reached a deal to halt their war. President Trump said the deal was complete and that he was fully authorising the toll-free opening of the Strait of Hormuz and removing the US naval blockade of Iran. Iranian state media said the agreement also included the end of the war in Lebanon. Oil prices are falling following the announcement of the deal. The price of Brent crude was initially down nearly 4% to just under $84 a barrel. The mayor of Kyiv says air defences are repelling Russian drone attacks in the Ukrainian capital. Vitaly Klitschko said three people had been injured and 140,000 people are without power. Clashes have broken out between protesters and police outside UN headquarters in Geneva on the eve of a G7 summit in nearby Evian in France. Most of the leaders attending the summit will be flying into Geneva Airport. South Africa says that in the past week, it's deported nearly 3,000 people who were in the country illegally. The move follows a wave of violent protests directed at foreign workers. At the Men's Football World Cup, Iran's team has entered the US from Mexico ahead of their game against New Zealand on Monday night. They made the short flight to Los Angeles from their base camp in Tijuana, where they were forced to relocate after several squad officials were denied US visas. A giant arena has been set up in front of the White House for a mixed martial arts event, which begins shortly. The fights are being held to mark President Trump's 80th birthday. The alt-pop American musician and internet personality Oliver Tree has died in a helicopter crash in Brazil. The 32-year-old was on a world tour when the helicopter he was travelling in collided with another one over Rio de Janeiro on Sunday. And that's the latest world news from the BBC.
19: At the top of a mountain in the south of France, at the Chapel of Mary Magdalene, I finally attended a funeral no one else knew was taking place. It was a pilgrimage that had started 9 days earlier in London. So, this is it. Next stop, Gatwick Airport. No turning back now. You're listening to the documentary from the BBC World Service. I'm Natasha Serlin, a Jewish, divorced mother of two. For this week's Heart and Soul, I'm on my way to join a pilgrimage following in the footsteps of Mary Magdalene. Until a few months ago, I was not someone who had ever imagined going on pilgrimage, let alone a Christian one. In fact, I knew almost nothing about Mary Magdalene But months earlier, I'd picked up a book about her and found myself unexpectedly captivated. These words from the book stayed with me.
20: Mary revealed that love is within us. We are love, and we don't have to earn or prove or deserve this fact. And if we can recognize that we've never been separate from it and bring it forth outside of us, this is what saves us.
19: For years, Mary Magdalene was represented as a sinner, a penitent prostitute. But in 2016, she was officially recognized by Pope Francis as Apostle to the Apostles and First Witness of the Resurrection. And her vital role in Christian mythology and scripture became more widely apparent. So here I am, traveling to the Pyrenees in Europe, to trace the route she is said to have taken across France, to the cave at La Sainte-Baume, where she is believed to have spent the last 30 years of her life.
21: Hello, I feel like I know everyone because I've seen them a long time.
19: On the pilgrimage, there are 11 other women from around the world, none of whom I've met before, but all with their own personal stories as to why this journey is important for them.
22: It had been about 2 months that I had received a diagnosis for a mass in my ovary, and the doctor didn't know exactly what it was, but it was huge. It was 13 inches big. So I truly feel that there was a grace that moved me to make the decision to come.
23: The remembrance of beauty through experiences of pain, and knowing that you're not alone, and that too, being able to feel supported and held.
19: For me, when the invitation to join this pilgrimage landed in my inbox, I took it as a sign. I was at a moment in my life when I was carrying more than I knew what to do with. I had lost my mother, been through a divorce, and lost someone I loved very deeply. Our first stop is in Spain. We're heading to Montserrat to see the Black Madonna, a wooden statue of a Black Virgin Mary, which was discovered in a mountain cave by shepherds in the year 880 AD.
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19: We're welcomed by our guides, Leslie Lacoste and Aud Barras.
25: Here at her hermitage, on the top of the great mountain of Montserrat, bowing in incredible gratitude, asking for protection and guidance on this journey together. For as we walk in 12, we get to remember with every step what we are here for. May every one of our steps be an offering into deeper surrender into this great beauty.
21: Oh my goodness. That is literally the biggest rainbow I have ever seen.
26: It's incredible.
19: When my mum died, I kept on seeing rainbows, so this felt like an auspicious sign. We had come to Montserrat to see the Black Madonna, but already I felt like the pilgrimage had swept me up on a journey into a new world.
21: Being on the mountain and seeing the rainbow, that made me cry. That was just so powerful, so beautiful, and it's my sign from my mum when she died. Gosh, it's only my first day of pilgrimage, and it feels like something profound is happening.
19: Today we left Montserrat in Spain, and we drove through the Pyrenees into France. Tonight we're staying in this lovely kind of guest house with a woman called Sofia Alatea, who is very devoted to Mary Magdalene. So it's a kind of big rambling house with like pictures of goddesses and saints and Frida Kahlo and beautiful flowers everywhere. I wanted to meet the woman who created this haven.
21: So I'm looking at Alethea, and her eyes are so sparkly and blue and beautiful and light and open. Oh, it makes me actually want to cry.
27: My darling, if I may say, I see it coming out of you too. We are most definitely sharing love with one another.
28: Yeah.
27: It's two-way traffic. My name is Alethea Sophia. I first came to this region in 1999, and within days, like yourself, I was captured by some kind of spirit that was calling me on a quest.
21: And tell me about what you've created here.
27: It's an old summer schoolhouse for children run by the Catholic Church. And even before then, where we're sitting right now, used to be a home for 6 to 8 young Jesuit priests who were here for silence and solace and working the land in prayer. You are being invited into a home, a sanctuary, a refuge for kindred spirits who are all being drawn here by the Rose, Mary Magdalene, the safety, the somatic ease of the place. It's a haven. It's almost her embrace. It's her heart that we're landing in.
21: How were you drawn here? How were you drawn to Mary Magdalene?
27: From a very early age, I began to pray, quite simply because I wanted to. My father was a Catholic, so he taught me how to, and he had what I would call a great love for Jesus and the Holy Spirit. He would often cry when praying because he was coming into contact with that love. So I'm looking on in awe and wonder, saying to myself, I want some of this. So I prayed. And even as I was a drunken, raving teenager, I would still slump into bed at the end of my night or nights and start praying. So there I was, journaling away whilst praying, and in comes a voice from the same area as my Jesus place. And it said, if you really want to know me, come to France. Felt like Jesus, but I knew, that's not his voice, but by golly, it's close. Within days, I was called to come to France. And so my own Indiana Jones journey began, and just trying to figure out her sacred places. So I've been snatched. I can't leave. All I can do is embed myself further, which I am now finally surrendered to.
21: And create a beacon for other people to come and find sanctuary and find her in.
27: Gosh, absolutely. I feel as if every part of me is in service to her, to Jesus, to the Holy Spirit. In our age, our language, our storytelling, our transmission of the grace, free of religion, free of dogma, free of conscription. It's plentiful, it's generous, and it's here.
21: Actually, what you just said really touches me and resonates, because for me, this is not a religious journey, and it's free of dogma. I'm actually sitting in a spot just at the edge of some woods on a little bench surrounded by green with a Mary Magdalene statue behind me. I didn't really understand why we were starting in Spain and going to see the Black Madonna. But now I do understand that really that was at the beginning, the Divine Mother. I feel like now we're in the right headspace to begin our Mary Magdalene pilgrimage. Now the journey really starts, because from here on, this pilgrimage becomes less about following a route and more about opening to what Mary Magdalene might mean for each of us as individuals. She is being reimagined here, not simply as a figure from scripture, but as someone whose story of love, grief, endurance, and transformation may hold echoes of our own. And so Leslie and Aude begin by asking us to let go of what we think we know.
0: Connecting to the consciousness of Magdalene in whatever way she speaks to you, and releasing all preconceptions of who she is, of what you've read, what you've heard, what you've seen. Allow her to present herself to you in this place of expansion, because she's the doorway to something greater within.
21: It's day 3, and I'm now sitting in my room. I can hear the running water outside, and the room is a haven to all things Mary Magdalene. I feel really peaceful today. Quiet. Soft. I don't know what's unfolding. I feel like I'm on this pilgrimage because some, I think, a door or some portal or some things will change and open, but I don't know what. So this is about remaining present in the void of not knowing and accepting that. And on the windy bus journey through the gorges and the mountains, I started thinking about the questions I wanted to ask myself and share as part of my pilgrimage. My questions to myself. What is a pilgrim? What does being on a pilgrimage mean to me? Why have I come on a pilgrimage? What do I hope will come from this pilgrimage? And I'm going to start with, why have I come on a Mary Magdalene pilgrimage? I think I have been through so much in the past 3 years, from my mother passing, my marriage ending, and the death of my beloved. And that's been the most significant, I think. I think finding that love and losing that love. I think finding that love opened my heart again after my marriage ending. And I think losing that love has opened my heart, because that has felt like the only way to open and to soften and to be more raw and more present. And the love hasn't gone. The love is still with me. And that's what's so incredible. And that's why I was drawn to the Mary Magdalene pilgrimage.

In the morning at Le Comte in France, we anointed each other with nard oil, the same precious oil Mary Magdalene is said to have used to anoint Jesus before his death. In Christian tradition, Mary Magdalene's anointing of Jesus is remembered as an act of extraordinary devotion. Nard was precious, worth a year's salary, and her decision to pour it onto his feet from an alabaster jar was criticized by some of the other disciples as excessive. But the gesture has endured as one of tenderness, intimacy, and preparation for death, and is felt by many to epitomize her message of love, inner awakening, and union. One of the women had lost her grandmother in the night. As I wiped her tears and anointed her forehead, I felt what it meant.

0: and anointed her forehead, I felt what it meant to truly tend to another person's grief. And as the oil was pressed into my own skin, I felt something else too. I was realizing that what we honor becomes more sacred. And like the nard oil itself, I could feel the impact of that sinking in.
1: I felt on the shore, right, like she did 2,000 years ago, arriving on these waters on a boat without oar.
0: It was here on the French coast, at Sainte-Marie de la Mer, that Mary Magdalene was said to have arrived, on a boat with no sails and no oars, after being exiled from Judea. As Old told us more, I began to visualize Mary Magdalene's journey, imagining her world.
1: Like, if all of these are legends, legends are just opening us to deeper layers of ourselves, right? And I think for me, pilgrimage is that. There's stories, there's land, there are places, but then it's your own pilgrimage. It's your own relationship. When have you found yourself on the boat without oar? Exiled. No knowing how you're going to make it. Who was on that boat with you? What did you pray to for it to bring you to shore? And what was it that was this intuition that knew that there was a way for you to come back? And how that intuition then perhaps guided you in a safe way to move toward that destiny that you didn't even know was there? How was that destiny already a seed before the exile happened? But we had to have the exile to remember it.
0: Amma, a small beaming woman with sparkling brown eyes and short grey curly hair, began to pray and cry.
2: When I'm really, really in it, when I really am connected, I weep. I am deeply grateful, deeply honored and humbled for my path, for my journey, for all of our journeys, for everything that had to happen to bring us to this moment, in this time, in this space, right here in these stones, right here where Mary Magdalene came.
3: Hay agüita en el cielo.
0: You're listening to the documentary from the BBC World Service. I'm Natasha Serlin, and for Heart and Soul, I'm following in the footsteps of Mary Magdalene, who is said to have come to live in the cave of La Sainte Baume in southern France, in the middle of an ancient forest for the last 30 years of her life. From Sainte-Marie de la Mer, we began to trace the waterways to the cave of Sainte Baume. Aude, our guide, invited us to truly let ourselves feel the waters.
1: Today, as we're doing the waterways, feeling the waters moving your body, feeling where is there frozen waters and how can I let those waters melt so I can follow through that arc and get to the source. And here we are, 12 incredible souls called by Magdalene, sitting around the source of water in the forest, in the mountain that holds her cave and holds the essence of her presence.
0: The discovery of ancient manuscripts at Nag Hammadi in Egypt in 1945, along with the recovery of Mary's own gospel, has completely reshaped her understanding of early Christianity. These teachings have revealed Mary Magdalene as a visionary and Christ's closest companion, some say beloved, a spiritual teacher who embodied his teachings and made them uniquely her own, a woman both fully human and fully divine. And now here I am, witnessing how powerfully this reimagined Magdalene resonates, especially for women navigating transitions of their own. As I trace the path of the rose with women from all over the world, irrespective of their different backgrounds, faiths and spiritual denominations, all united through this symbol of Mary Magdalene, operating outside of this Christian paradigm, responding to a need for something more, something else, something that perhaps through Magdalene they realize already exists inside themselves. As we make our way along the waterways towards the cave, I felt drawn to find out what being here means to lovely Amma.
2: It means that I'm being called to a higher calling that I could not have even discerned from the level of consciousness that I was at last year, even before that, because I was still very much in my mind, still operating
4: from a lot.

0: childhood wounds. I suppose this is like a before and after. There was Ama before this trip, and there's a birthing of a new Ama with a different consciousness, with a different awareness. One thing I love about everything that's being shared on this pilgrimage is that Mary Magdalene is all about love, unconditional love. In these few days, we've all become sisters. We're no longer...
1: Listening to Ama share her story, I began to wonder whether part of the reason pilgrimage is experiencing a revival is because modern life offers so few rituals for navigating change. So many of the structures that once marked life's major transitions have thinned or disappeared altogether. And pilgrimage seems to offer something different. Time, ritual, slowness, community, and permission to mark change. An opportunity for transformation.
2: Looking at the pilgrimage as a journey inward, a journey through one's history, feelings, emotions, and the different paths that lead to people's awareness of the divine light within them all. And as I sit on an ancient rock in an ancient forest, and breathe and listen to the bird song, I have a single tear running down my cheek, and I'm not crying, so I don't really know why, but I can feel it trace its path along my skin.
1: Finally, we reach the cave where Mary Magdalene is said to have lived for the last 30 years of her life.
2: Just a few more steps.
1: As I enter, a friar lovingly cleans the candles. I close my eyes, and I can smell the scent of incense and earth and water. It feels like I can smell centuries of devotion.
2: It's early morning. The sky is pale blue, apricot pink, where the sun is going to rise soon. It literally looks celestial. So we're going up to the top of the mountain where Mary Magdalene is said to ascend 7 times a day to see the sunrise. Yeah, today's our last full day.
3: Good morning.
0: Good morning.
1: It was at this point that memories of special moments with my beloved came flooding back.
2: And as we walk up the mountain this morning, I'm remembering him and how he was so good and so kind and took everything on to ease everyone else's burdens. And I'm remembering being in the forest with him and noticing everything, like it was in technicolor, the trees, the colors, the sounds, and how he talked about it. And as I'm practicing it this morning, walking out the mountain, I feel such an intense wave missing it. And I guess it's part of the magic of the pilgrimage, having the space to let these memories emerge and be held and treasured and released to the rose, no less treasured, but not carrying them as burdens, leaving a felt resonance, an imprint of joy, not grief. So we're at the top of the mountain, walking to the Ascension Chapel. Very rocky, on the precipice. It's like being on top of the world.
1: Standing here, I could feel her presence resonating through the centuries. No longer buried, but here to be experienced and made tangible.
3: This was built in the 1800s. I think there's a mark somewhere down there, and this was built to mark her spot of ascension. It literally is above the cave, and then they decided to build this.
0: Mm-hmm. So that people would see her?
3: It says that in the first century, people would see her elevate during that time, mm-hmm. you know?
0: Wow.
3: You know, like, imagine that, the transcendent of that, see her, but to me, is it real, or is it the mythological opening into what is possible?
0: You want to step inside? You can leave your stuff outside, and if somebody wanted to be in charge to anoint everybody, just

At the chapel, marking the point where Mary Magdalene was said to have ascended seven times a day, I had the ritual that I didn't even realize I needed. My little candle, and stood before the altar, and for the first time, it felt as though I could honor what I had lost without being consumed by it. I still have grief, but I no longer feel as though I'm living inside it. And the idea of a love beyond death, which drew me here in the first place, I understand it more completely now. The love is in me. I am not separate from it. It makes sense to me now. In the Path of the Rose, for Heart and Soul, was produced and presented by me, Natasha Serlin, with original music by Sandra Orellana Sears, and the executive producer is Rajiv Gupta.

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3: Well, our correspondent Nicola Mundill joins us from the capital, Juba, now.
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6: Hello, I'm Celia Hatton. Welcome to the newsroom. Finally, a deal's been reached to end the U.S. war with Iran, with the announcement of a formal signing ceremony in Switzerland on Friday.
7: We've been told the signing will be on the 19th. Things could happen between then, of course. I mean, things have been happening every day that have changed the equation.
6: How solid is this deal? Analysis from our correspondents in Jerusalem, London, and from our BBC Persian service. 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
6: More big games happening at the Men's World Cup, our football correspondents in the U.S., and the 17-year-old whose school project got attention from Russia's Vladimir Putin.
9: It's unprecedented. They've never sanctioned a high schooler before. And so it's clear that my work exposing their currency laundering schemes has touched a nerve.
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5: BBC News with Chris Berrow. The US and Iran say they've reached a deal to halt their war. In a post on his Truth Social platform, Donald Trump said the deal was complete and that he was fully authorizing the toll-free opening of the Strait of Hormuz. Joe Inwood reports.
10: Getting to this point has taken weeks of careful negotiation, with Pakistani mediators balancing the competing, conflicting demands of Tehran and Washington. In the end, they seem to have managed to get both sides to agree to the same deal, reopening the Strait of Hormuz, lifting the US blockade, and ending the fighting, including in Lebanon.